0: When you need the facts,
1: we need to understand how widely used is AI in our justice system.
0: If it's relevant to you,
2: the banks are competing aggressively, and the winner in that context is consumer.
0: Turn to
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0: Good morning, ABC News with Lucy Shannon. AI data centre company Firmus has pulled its much-hyped public float, citing market volatility and conditions in what was due to be the biggest listing in almost three decades. Katie Silver reports.
1: The ASX hasn't seen a listing as large as Firmus's would have been since Telstra listed in 1997, when Elton John's Candle in the Wind topped the charts. Firmus, led by Oliver Curtis and Tim Rosenfeld, rents out high-tech chips to the companies behind ChatGPT and Facebook, among others. It's benefited from the rapid AI adoption, which has boosted demand for data centres. It had priced its shares at $11 apiece, which many prominent investors said was too expensive, dampening enthusiasm for the float. It says it will now pursue private market funding while considering other options.
0: Tasmanian Deputy Premier Guy Barnett has rebuffed questions about AI data centre company Firmus scrapping its planned ASX listing, saying it's a matter for the company. Mr Barnett couldn't say this morning if the government had been briefed on the matter.
2: Well, look, that's a matter for Firmus. As a state government, we support investment, growth, jobs, investment that creates jobs and grows our economy.
0: Consultation has begun on laws to bring in a workplace protection order scheme in Tasmania. The Workplace Protection Orders Bill would allow the Magistrates Court to bar individuals from certain workplaces for up to 12 months. Deputy Premier Guy Barnett says the reform will protect workers and workplaces from people demonstrating violent, intimidating or threatening behaviour.
2: The Workplace Protection Orders legislation will be out for a number of weeks now, and the objective is to introduce and debate the bill prior to Christmas. So we're keen to get the feedback to make sure we've got the balance right.
0: Tasmania's branch of the Australian Nursing and Midwifery Federation has threatened further industrial action if the government doesn't agree to its claims for better pay and conditions. Members of the union walked off the job for 30 minutes yesterday in La Trobe and Burnie. Among their log of 73 claims are better pay, more annual leave, better nurse-to-patient ratios and more support. The state government says they're assessing the claims, but ANMF branch secretary Emily Shepherd says her members are willing to strike again if necessary.
3: That will include potentially longer stop work meetings, and also we anticipate that it will include industrial action that will involve the community, as there has been widespread community support for our membership in pursuit of a respectful offer from government.
0: The state and federal governments say they are planning the difficult task of vaccinating the threatened shy albatross against bird flu. Beck Pridham reports.
4: The threatened shy albatross is unique to Tasmania, breeding exclusively on three remote Bass Strait Islands. Measuring almost a metre in length, the birds are considered highly vulnerable to bird flu. The state and federal governments aim to vaccinate 100 birds on Albatross Island, a target they say is ambitious and depends on weather, access and the ability to safely administer two doses. The proposal went through a rigorous assessment phase, including approvals from the State Animal Ethics Committee.
0: Lawyers for reality TV star Sam Wood are preparing an urgent Queensland Supreme Court application in a bid to secure his release from custody on domestic violence-related offences. Owen Jacks explains.
5: Sam Wood was denied bail in the Maroochydore Magistrates Court yesterday after appearing via video link on charges of assault occasioning bodily harm and strangulation. It's alleged the 46-year-old assaulted and choked his wife, Snejana Wood, after a family argument at Noosa last weekend, during which she feared for her life. Mr. Wood was remanded in custody and the case was adjourned to next month. He's since been transferred to a Brisbane jail, and his legal team has confirmed plans to make an urgent application for bail through Queensland's Supreme Court.
0: To the weather, there's a strong wind warning for the far northwest coast, east of Flinders Island, the upper east, lower east, southeast and central west coasts. Fine today until showers develop about the far northwest during the late evening. Burnie, showers increasing, heading for 16, it's currently 12. Devonport, late showers today, heading for 17, it's currently 14. Launceston, a late shower or two, a top of 21, it's currently 15 degrees. And for Hobart, sunny, heading for a top of 25 degrees, it's currently 17 in the capital. 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
6: So there I was in Auntie Jean's frock.
7: But you go into this dangerous land.
0: Island, the upper east, lower east, southeast and central west coasts. Fine today until showers develop about the far northwest during the late evening. Burnie, showers increasing, heading for 16, it's currently 12. Devonport, late showers today, heading for 17, it's currently 14. Launceston, a late shower or two, a top of 21, it's currently 15 degrees. And for Hobart, sunny, heading for a top of 25 degrees, it's currently 17 in the capital. 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
7: Pro surfing legend Mick Fanning is my guest today. Mick was 12 years old when he moved to the Gold Coast with his mum and four siblings. And that move helped propel young Mick into a life of surfing and becoming a prodigious talent in the waves. Eventually, he'd become a three-time world champion and nine-time winner of the Australian Male Surfer of the Year title. It hasn't always been easy, though. Along the way, there has been devastating loss after loss, grief, and even a world-famous shark attack. And the Gold Coast, where Mick still lives, isn't always an idyllic paradise. When it rains, it can pour, and more specifically, flood, very dangerously, as Mick and his community discovered in 2022, and as he details in his new memoir, All Heart. G'day, Mick.
2: G'day, how you going?
7: Mick, you've lived in and around the Gold Coast for most of your life, and it's so beautiful there. But in early 2022, the rain started falling, and it didn't seem to stop. Where around the Goldie were you, and what were you noticing?
2: At the time, I was just living just in the pocket in Tugh and Currumbin area, and our house actually backed onto a lake. I knew the rain was coming down, and throughout the night, I started hearing this banging, and I'm like, well, I can't really do anything right now, so I'll just wait till the morning and see what damage has been done. Yeah, as I woke up, I sort of noticed that the yard had been sort of torn up a little bit, sort of things had been moved around, and then I got a photo from a neighbour. There was a photo of our street, and it was like, you know, knee-deep water.
7: Wow.
2: But then as sort of like turned on a little bit of the news and just trying to figure out, you know, what's next, and then people were like, it's going to start again. A friend of mine was like, you better go get sandbags. And so we had another house at the time where I just put my family, Brie and Xander in there, and I went down to Bunnings and bought some, like, sandbags and got home from there, and it had just been teeming down, and all of a sudden the lake swelled again, you know, it all filled up again, and the house actually looked like a bit of a houseboat.
7: Wow.
2: Yeah, it was wild.
7: So you know this is not your average rainfall, and it does not stop, and there weren't any emergency personnel around yet. Who's your mate Parko, and how does he get into the action?
2: Yeah, so as the day went on, we sort of got a message off of Parko, who's, you know, 2012 World Surfing Champion. He'd just gone down the Tweed River just to have a look. He's a bit curious. And then he's just messaged, you know, our group thread that we have. And he's like, you wouldn't believe I saved like 16 people in one day, just getting them from out of houses that was swelling and sort of just checked around. And he's like, we're going to need a lot of people down there tomorrow. And so everyone that we knew had a jet ski just put their hands up and just said, let's go down and check it out. From there, we just, first light, jet skis in the water, started going down the Tweed River. First stop was Chindera Caravan Park, and, you know, we're going around, and we could just see probably like 3 or 4 inches of caravans, the roofs of the caravans just totally submerged, and but we had this, it was like gas smell, so all the gas bottles was leaking. And we're just like, oh, we might want to get out of here. In case something pops off. So, yeah, it was pretty wild. And, like, to see these places for the first time was just, like, nuts. And then we shot down to Tumbulgan, which is a small little town right there on the river. And that was one of the places that Parko was like, yeah, he was just moving people to try and get them dry land. And we got there and... oh, man, it was crazy. Like, we were flying down what were meant to be streets, and there was just, like, lucky that some houses were on high enough stilts, but even some that were on stilts were under. Like, it was crazy, yeah.
7: So this spontaneous emergency response group is growing. How many of you eventually get involved?
2: Probably by the end there would have been about 50 or more. All the males that had jet skis and boats were out in the water.

0: and we would just be getting messages from our partners that were back at the Tweed boat ramp. You know, it was tweets, it was Facebook messages, it was Instagram DMs, whatever way that people get in touch with them. And then they would just start filtering out who needs what in what address. But at that time, a lot of the telecommunications had gone down too. So you don't know if that was a message just came through or was it 2 hours ago? And it just kept growing and growing. Our partners at the boat ramp was setting up food packs, water packs, if there was any special requests for medications or anything like that. We're trying to get those to the right people. And this was just on day one. By like day two and three, the team just got so big and the donations that were coming in just got bigger and bigger that we had to go and find a warehouse. And, you know, we had streets stopped, you know, with people just coming to drop off essential items. It was a huge sort of network and I guess production. The partners probably did all the extreme hard work. We were just cowboys on jet skis and boats and yeah.
1: When you mentioned medical supplies, it made me think you must have encountered a lot of different people with a lot of different needs. Can you give me an understanding of the variety of people that you were helping out and what kind of state they were in?
0: It was nuts. I remember getting one older gentleman out of his house and get him onto a boat. He had Alzheimer's. He didn't know what was going on. He thought he was going for a swim.
1: Oh, gee.
0: And then, you know, I was sort of just cruising along. I was about to go to another check out another sort of job that I was meant to do and got waved over by a boat. I had a pharmacist for Moolumbah Pharmacy. She was like, I need to get there because people need their medications and stuff like that. So I threw her on the jet ski, zipped up to Moorbah. We had one of the doctors from Moorbah Hospital have to fly down the river and get fresh blood for a transfusion, you know, back at Moorbah. Like, there was all kinds of things, diabetics, like, it was very real.
1: There's this great sense of the community coming together and helping each other out, but what was the government response at this stage?
0: I don't think they realised how severe it was. Obviously, the government has all this red tape that they need to make sure is right. At one point, I was speaking to different police commissioners and, you know, premiers and stuff, and they're like, we want to do so much more, but we just can't because the red tape was there. I know the army got a lot of slack as well because they were there, but they weren't allowed to engage because they hadn't been given orders. And people were starting to get frustrated. It's like, just do it. But then, you know, even with us just zipping around, like, we're just civilians, right? You know, we were getting told by SES and stuff like that, like, if you go into this area, you know, there's live wires going on.
1: Oh, wow.
0: Yeah, so it was pretty nuts. But I think they were just overwhelmed. I got to Moorbah and the police showed up and they're like, what do you want us to do? I'm like, you're the police. You're, like, meant to be telling us. Like,
1: yeah.
0: And they were just like, we just don't know what to do. So we just filled up their paddy wagon and they went out to a town to drop off stuff. In that same sentence, there was a guy that was cleaning his house and he wasn't using his ute. I was like, can I steal your ute? And I filled up the ute and just started driving around Moorbah just so people could get fresh water and stuff. And finally, the police commissioner came in and took over our operation and they were just blown away how well, like, our partners just did. Like, and they were so, I guess, blown away by how much land we were able to cover, like, just on jet skis and boats and trying to get up and down the M1.
1: It's a remarkable effort and the stakes are also so high and people died during this period, right? There were 8 people dead. I think there would be a total of 13 people once the emergency had passed in total. What kind of state were you and your crew in when this was all over?
0: Exhausted. For the crew that went out and were dealing with, you know, rescuing or helping people, it was probably easier for them because they got to see these people and see the smiles and the gratitude and all that kind of stuff. But then our partners that were back at the warehouse, they didn't see all this and they were in anxiety for, you know, a week.
1: Understandably.
0: Yeah, and it's some of them, you know, have, you know, they still can't talk about it, or, you know, they don't want to see that footage or anything like that. But, yeah, it sort of probably hit them a lot harder than what it hit the crew out doing that sort of thing, just because, you know, they didn't have that sense of, oh, this person is safe, you know. It was like, all right, they would get a green marker and tick that person safe, next person. And it was like, yeah, it always just felt like life or death between every different person. It was really intense.
1: What was it about you guys that propelled you to just jump into action in this way?
0: To be honest, it all sort of stems back to Parker. You know, if he didn't throw out a message, none of us would have been there. So, and I think also too, like, just helping out thy neighbour was just something you did. And you know, even though we're on the Gold Coast, it's still a very small community. Like, we have a lot of friends along the Tweed Coast. And then, you know, I grew up down in the Byron area, so I have a lot of friends down there as well. So everyone is very well connected. So it was just like, you're just helping out a mate in the end.
1: I think that speaks to your values. And I wonder whether there was something about the way in which you were raised that instilled those values in you. What kind of values were you raised with?
0: Oh, look, I think Mum's a nurse. She's always helping someone. Growing up in a big family, if someone needed help, you just helped. You know, my brother Ed was always fighting for the underdog, or, you know, and that sort of filtered through all of us. Yeah, it's not hard to help someone.
1: You mentioned a big family. You mentioned your brother Ed. How big is your family exactly?
0: It used to be big, unfortunately. So it was four boys, my sister, Rachel, who's the eldest, and then, yeah, Mum and Dad.
1: When you're 2 years old, I believe, your parents split up. How did your life change after that?
0: Yeah, we went and moved, lived with Dad for a bit, moved to Coffs Harbour, and that's sort of where Ed fell in love with surfing, and that's where he sort of dragged us along and introduced us to the beach. And so I feel like that happened so we could be introduced to the ocean and then start that journey. But then moving back to Campbelltown sort of got away from the beach, but that wasn't for too long, fortunately. And then back to Ballina, and then the boys were able to rejoin the ocean and move in the ocean.
1: Do you remember what you loved about surfing at a young age?
0: To be honest, I was sort of like, I did it because my brothers were around. It wasn't like I have to go surfing. It was just a connection for me with my brothers and friends, you know, being part of the cool group. And it wasn't until we moved to the Gold Coast, that's when I fell in love with surfing. It was a time where, like, I was so into soccer and running and stuff, but then I got sponsored by Quicksilver and that was it. Surfing just took over.
1: Today I'm with world surfing champion Mick Fanning talking about his life story. Tell me about the influence of your older brother, Sean, his brother number four, or sibling number four. How important was he as an influence on you?
0: Oh, he was my hero at the time because we were so close. You know, he was like my guide through life. Yeah. You know, anything that he did, I just followed him, and I learned so much from him. But also just probably matured a little bit because I was hanging out with older crew. Yeah, he would ask for anything. I was like, oh, how fast do you want it? You know, I'd do everything for him, you know.
1: And he was taking surfing seriously, and you wanted to take surfing seriously too. How did you meet your first surfing coach, Phil?
0: Yeah, it was sort of, we used to do these training blocks after school. Sean had met a guy called Eddie Valadez, who was sort of like the Queensland coach at the time. He was probably like one of the only coaches within Queensland. We were lucky enough that he was on the Gold Coast, and Phil was sort of his understudy. And I just really connected with Phil. You know, I didn't feel like I was in that top tier group. I sort of spent a bit more time with Phil. At school, we started at Palm Beach Crumbin State High School. They started a sport excellence group. And so that was like every mainstream sport, like NRL, like soccer, rugby union, basketball, all those sort of mainstream sports at the time. And my brother and all my mates sort of went into the office and said, look, we need to have surfing as one of these sport excellence things. And they're like, surfing's not a job or it's not a sport. And we sort of convinced them, yes, it is. And, and we were lucky enough that we sort of said, look, Phil will be the coach. And so that was our connection, just keep rolling on from there. You know, to this day, there's probably been about 10 or 11 athletes that have come through the school that make the world tour. So, yeah, so it's pretty special that my brother and mates put it all together.
1: I'm just getting this image of you, your brother, your mates, all surfers, grommets, as they would say. Was your household a bit of a hub for all of these grommets, these local kids who like to surf?
0: Yeah, it was sort of like an unofficial clubhouse in a way.
1: Yeah.
0: You know, Mum would work long hours, so she wouldn't get home until 7 p.m. at night, but she would have to leave at 7 a.m. in the morning. So we had free reign of the house. And we were closest to, like, the main breaks in D-Bar and Snapper. So, yeah, everyone would just show up to our house. It was great fun.
1: So you're really tight with your brothers, but you're especially tight with Sean. What were his ambitions when it came to surfing?
0: Yeah, he was just so driven in anything he did. And he was a person that you always knew where you stood with him. He would call a spade, and he wasn't apologetic about it. But he was just so fun. He put his mind to something and he would just go for it. And back then there was no sort of blueprint of how to become a pro surfer. He just went for it. And that was his dream, is like, you know, I want to go and travel the world. I want to get sponsored and I want to, you know, make a living out of this, because he really didn't like work in the normal sense. So, yeah, he was trying to give it all.
1: And I guess there's a path that's building ahead of you where you could pursue this properly. Tell me about the phone call you get one day after school when you're 16 years old.
0: Phone rings. I'm home alone. And on the other end of the line is a guy called Mick Ray. And he's like, it's Mick Ray from Rip Curl. And he's like, Rip Curl would like to sponsor you. And he sort of threw out this figure. And I was just like, is this a prank call? Like, I really thought it was a prank call.
1: Do you remember what the figure was?
0: Yeah, it was $30,000.
1: That is a lot for a teenager of your age. What would it have meant for you and your family?
0: For Mum, especially, like, just took so much pressure off. Like, we were living from paycheck to paycheck. You know, I could never get ahead because, you know, food, rent, all those petrol, all those things.
1: And five kids.
0: Yeah, five kids. It was almost like a reprieve for Mum, in the sense that she didn't have to worry about me, you know. And then if she did need help, like, as I say, I didn't need much growing up. I was just like boardies and bored, and you know, I wasn't into fancy things, and you know, clothes and all that were free at this stage. So a lot of the stuff that I'd use day to day was free. So I was able to help out Mum, or, you know, loan my brother's money or something like that. So it definitely helped in that sense.
1: I'm wondering where your brother Sean is in all of this, because he's got ambitions in this world as well. And I imagine if you've got an older sibling who sees a younger sibling get that kind of money and success, they could react in all sorts of ways. How did Sean react?
0: Yeah, it was pretty terrifying. I remember telling Mum, I was like, don't tell Sean, because I didn't know, like sort of go back to when he got sponsored by Quicksilver and I got sponsored by Quicksilver the same day. It was almost like, shit, this is my journey, not yours. Like, go away. And so I was pretty nervous in that sense to tell him. And it took me a couple of weeks, actually, to be like, hey, this is happening. And he was so proud and so stoked. It sort of took me aback. I was like, I'm waiting for a butt. And it just never came. And so, like, to see him that proud, to see him, you know, celebrate me and my journey was such a relief. But I'm sure he would have loved to have had that deal himself. But for him to support me in that way was really, really special.
1: Doors are opening for you. The world is opening up in a way. How does the world open up for you? And how are you also navigating finishing school in all of this?
0: My mum, and then, you know, my major sponsors, who were my my board, sponsor Darren Hanley and Rip Kerr were like, hey, just because you got these deals, let's still finish school. And so I was like, all right, I'll go to school. And I didn't mind school. I was sort of okay at it. And then if I ever missed school, Sean would, like, you know, bus leaves at 8 o'clock. 8:01, if I was at home, Sean would be on the phone to mum. Mick's not going to school. And just dob me in every single time. You know, as things started progressing in the middle of the year, I had qualified for the World Grommet titles in Bali. So I got to travel with the Australian team and do that. And then I pretty much came home for a day or two. And then I went on my first ever sort of like photograph trip to the Maldives. And so for the first month of the third term, I wasn't at school. So I got called into the principal's office and they're like, if you don't come every single day, then you won't get your OP or your HSC. And I sort of looked at them and I didn't tell them right then and there to their face, but I went home and told mum and I said, well, I guess I'm not going back. And that was in year 12.
1: Did Sean still have this vision of the two of you touring the world together as pro surfers?
0: Yeah, well, he had sort of just started his journey on the qualifying series. He went to Japan, and so he did his first event, and Sean being Sean, having too much fun, he missed one heat. Yeah, he had so much fun, and guys, this is the best. Like, it's so much fun. It's but we got some work to do, and so he was already on that path. And he'd only been home for a couple of weeks, and then that tragedy happened, but... He was sort of like, yeah, we're going to go do the QS together and hopefully be on the world tour together.
1: You talk about a tragedy happening. This is August 1998, where you and Sean go to an 18th birthday party and everything changes. What happened?
0: We went to a friend's birthday party. You know, their whole sort of surfing community was there, and I was going to stay at my best friend's house for the night, and Sean was with his girlfriend, and he jumped in a car with another friend and his girlfriend, and as they were driving home, just freak accident, and the two boys were laying down in the back with the two girls in the front, and boys got flung out of the car. And unfortunately, both of them passed away right then and there. And that was, I could have got in the car and went home with them. But I was pretty adamant I was going to go stay with my mate. And that was just a change of fate, really.
1: What were the weeks like after Sean died?
0: Yeah, it was incredibly dark. I was only just newly 17, like still so young, and it obviously rocked our family, it rocked the Green family, and it really rocked the community. We're down in that southern end of the Gold Coast, was really tight community, and everyone was just gobsmacked, like, and heartbroken of how did this happen. I don't think anyone had really gone through that before. For me, I was surrounded by friends, I was surrounded by family, but I was in that stage where I was still very, I could be influenced pretty easily. And a lot of the older crew were just like, be strong. And I didn't really understand what that was. I was sort of, does that mean you don't show emotion, you don't feel it? Like, I just didn't know. And, people would talk to me and I was just blank. But then I'd go to my room and I'd just cry all night. So it was an extremely dark time. Just thankful for my friends to really pull me out of that and get me back in the water. I didn't surf for a week or so, and they just were like, you've got to go surfing. Like, we need to move you on. But still to this day, like, everyone knows exactly where they were in the community when that happened, and we all still remember it like it was yesterday. It's pretty devastating.
1: Everyone processes grief differently, but I'm thinking of your poor mum in all of this. How was she?
0: Yeah, obviously distraught. I was the first one to find out. So I had to, you know, I got picked up by two older guys within the community, and they were with detectives, and they pulled me into the car and told me what had happened, and I had to go home and tell Mum. And that moment then was like, oh man, it was just so devastating. Like, to be able to have to go in and relay that news was just like, you know, no kid should have to tell their parent that. But then also a parent shouldn't have to hear that.

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1: I'm Benjamin Law. Today I'm with Mick Fanning. There's plenty more to his story after the headlines on ABC Radio. 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
2: Hello, Lucy Shannon with the news update. Tasmanians are being warned to prepare for another weekend of high fire danger in parts of the state. A high fire danger rating has been forecast for the northeast, east coast, Midlands, Upper Derwent Valley, southeast and central plateau districts as warm, dry and windy weather is on its way. The TFS says anyone who's had a fire on their property in recent days to ensure it's fully extinguished before this weekend. The teenager who allegedly crashed into a crowd of Newcastle Knights fans last weekend, injuring 10, has been granted bail. The 18-year-old faced a bail review hearing in Newcastle local court this morning after his lawyers lodged a bid for his release. And the Australian Tax Office is expected to delay the implementation of its controversial credit card ban. Treasurer Jim Chalmers is expected today to announce more funding for the Tax Office to delay the credit card ban for up to a year. More news at midday.

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1: Mick Fanning is my guest on Conversations today. He's telling the story of his life in surfing and the great losses he's endured in his family. You're talking about pain and grief. I'm also thinking of you as a 17-year-old making all of these unspeakable phone calls, and you're the youngest. Simultaneously, you are also on this trajectory of success, and you're kind of providing for your family in some ways. Did you feel a sense of deep responsibility?
2: I had to turn from a boy into a man, like, overnight, you know. It's like, all right, you've got to take the reins here. And it was very daunting. It was extremely scary in the sense that, you know, I've always had Sean or Peter or Edward, those guys to sort of lead the path. And especially with Sean, he would control everything. And now it's, you know, I have to. And, yeah, in those first couple of weeks, I didn't even think about surfing, you know. It was just like, I was just totally lost. And once I finally got to sit down and sort of process a bit of the grief and find that love for surfing again, thanks to my mates taking me out, then it was like, all right, that was Sean's dream, but now I'm going to take that path and I'm going to take him with me. And that was a huge driving force for my whole career and where I am today.
1: And is it at 19 that you score a wild card to compete at your first pro event at Bells Beach? What happens there?
2: In year 2000, I got a wild card into the Bells event. I felt like I had a pretty good event. I beat Oki, who was world champion at the time. And then the following year, I got re-invited back as a wild card, and I don't know how it happened, but it did. I ended up winning the whole event as a wild card. And it was just like, it was a full pinch me moment. Like, I still to this day don't know how it happened.
1: Pro athletes get injured though, inevitably. And when you're 23, you have a pretty bad injury in Indonesia. What happened?
2: Yeah, I was on a Rip Curl search trip, so it was like a promo trip to go and get film and photos and, you know, put together the new campaign that was going to launch later in the year. And yeah, I was surfing and I went up, caught a wave, and I went up to do a floater where you sort of like go across the roof of the wave. And as I came down, my back foot slipped off the board. I went into the splits, and then as I'm going into the splits, the wave itself, the lip landed on my back and pushed me further through the splits.
1: Oh, what does that do to you?
2: It breaks stuff. That tore my hamstring off the bone. And, yeah, it sort of had another tear in the belly of the hamstring as well. And it was safe to say my trip was over.
1: Your trip was over?
2: Yeah.
1: Did you or other people think your career was over?
2: Once we finally got back to Australia, you know, I had to do a 24-hour boat ride over to the closest airport and then sort of bribe our way onto the local plane to get into Singapore and then fly back to Australia. You know, I knew it was a hamstring tear, but then I kept telling everyone, like, there's something else going on. And doing ultrasound and stuff, you could see there was like almost an inch separation, and the doctors were like, we don't know what to do. It was like, is this the end? Will it heal?
1: Is this guy going to surf again?
2: Yeah, like I saw all kinds of doctors. Luckily, my good friend and chiropractor at the time, Chris Prosser, rang Merv Cross here in Sydney, and then he put us in touch with Dr. David Wood. And luckily, Dr. David Wood had done the most of this surgery in Australia, and I was number 9, I think. His words were pretty simple. It's like, if you don't get the surgery, you'll never run again. For me, it was like, well, if I don't run, I'm not surfing. And so I was like, just sign me up. But we just never knew. He'd never had a professional athlete have the surgery and get back to, you know, what they were doing before. So it was a sort of a lot of trial and error on our part. But now, we sort of, it's a much more common injury, and we see people come back and actually run personal best, especially in like NRL, AFL. Yeah, they do the work and come back pretty strong.
1: Within 3 years of that injury, you win your first world title, and then you'll go on to win another. You win another after that. How does that feel after a period of thinking that you might never actually even surf again?
2: I know injuries suck, but as I look back, they would always come at a time when I needed it and always happened for a reason. And in this case, I took my career for granted in the sense I was sort of just running off talent and just sheer luck.
1: You needed some humility in the form of an injury?
2: I did, and just needed to just get serious.
1: In 2015, you went to South Africa for the annual competition at Jeffreys Bay. What happens out there in the water?
2: surfing against a friend in Julian Wilson, and he caught a wave, early in the final, and I was sort of sitting there for a couple of minutes and I was just about to move, and then all of a sudden I hear this splash behind me and, my world just stopped. I came extremely close to a great white, and, it was an incident that, still to this day is crazy. You think about it, you get real deep into it, and it, how would you say it? It's terrifying.
1: I remember watching it and I felt sick seeing it. What was it like for you in the situation?
2: Yeah, it was purely terrifying. I was so insignificant. The shark did whatever it wanted to do. And I was just like a pawn on a chessboard. it would throw me wherever it wanted to. And I just find myself extremely thankful that it felt like it was just going after my board. It wasn't after me personally. It was so scary. And to try and swim away and, at one point it was like, hang on, you've got to stop, because if you keep swimming, this thing could just take your legs out or, so I was like, oh, I'm going to go down with a fight if that comes to fruition. And luckily it didn't.
1: I feel like your name nowadays is synonymous with being three-times world champion surfer, but also the guy who punched a shark in the face.
2: I didn't punch it in the face. Australian folklore now.
1: What was actually going on? How do you remember it? Was it contact with your fist? How did you fend this shark off?
2: Everyone's seen the footage where it sort of, we get tangled up and then it smacks me in the head with its tail. But then that wave comes up and no one sees what happened after then. But what happened, it looped back around and sort of hit me in the chest. And that's when I was like just trying to punch my way away from it. I was lucky I never saw its face or I never saw its jaws or anything like that. I was just trying to get away, man. I was screaming. It was wild. It was so scary. That's probably the part that, you say you punched it, but I was just trying to get away any way I knew how.
1: That's not the end of the story though, is it? Because I imagine you have to process things in the aftermath, watching that footage back and how that feels, how the world is reacting. What's the aftermath like of something like that?
2: Oh, it's probably scarier than the actual shark.
1: Really?
2: It was.
1: Why do you say that?
2: I didn't realise how big of a story it was. And then to get back to Australia, and my manager, Ronnie Blakey, was on the plane with us flying back from South Africa, and he's like, look, they want to try and get this media done now. Do you want to get it done? Otherwise you're just going to get hassled. And I'm always the thing, I'm like, all right, rip off the Band-Aid, let's get it going. And so, we got ushered through the airport, didn't even have to go through customs or anything like that. They just out the back door, and Julian and I walked into this room, and it was like every TV personality that's ever done news was right there in this auditorium, and it was like, holy shit, this is crazy. All of a sudden, you're the center of the world, and it's like, this is so wild. And that's not me personally. I don't like that attention. And then, to do those interviews, I don't remember what I said, and then fly back to the Gold Coast and, get home after having to dodge media up there. And there was you know, all the major news stations out the front of my house 24/7 in case I went outside. Plus there's like paparazzi, there's newspapers, there's all these things. And it's just like, man, all I want to do is just get on with life and heal and just keep carrying on. Like, you know, I felt I've done this story. And
1: it must have felt like you were being hunted in a different way.
2: Almost, yeah. It was, yeah, like to go out, to sneak out sometimes, it was pretty nuts. Like we had this one episode, it was pretty funny, where we had just started working at the brewery at Bolter, and my mate Azza came and picked me up, and I wanted to go and just check it out and just see everyone. And we had this paparazzi guy following us, and, you know, we're trying to swerve through in traffic and stuff, and we're ringing the boys at the brewery, and we're like, open up the garage door, we're coming in hot. And we're just like flying the garage door, and then the garage door goes down, but we could see the paparazzi guy out the back, and we're just like, it was just wild. It was like something that, yeah, I never want, and I don't want anyone, you know, to have to experience this if they didn't want to. It was sort of gross.
1: A few months after the shark attack, you're in Hawaii competing for another world title. What happens at the pipeline that year?
2: Oh, a few things. You know, leading into the event, we had had a friend almost drown. And then another mate, Owen Wright, had a head trauma incident where a wave landed on him. He almost passed, like had bleeding on the brain. And then, first day of the Pipe Masters, where I'm going for a fourth world title, my mum knocks on the door and she has to deliver the horrible news that my brother Peter had passed away. The night. So that was another traumatic moment. So, yeah, it was sort of didn't really start that well, that event. And then, you know, once I've sort of, you know, confided in friends of, you know, what had just transpired for us personally as a family, and then I decided to want to go and surf for Peter in that event.
1: You decide to surf in the immediate aftermath, essentially, of getting that news.
2: Yeah. It wasn't an easy decision, but it was a pretty straightforward one in the sense that before I went to Hawaii, I rang out my siblings and just sort of had a chat to them. And, you know, the conversation with Peter was he just told me how his favourite thing in the world was to watch me compete. And so I was like, well, this one's for you, man. And I sort of just tried to push the grief aside for a little bit and go and compete. But, you know, walking down the beach from my first heat, my other good mate freaking goes over the falls at pipe in his heat and snaps his pelvis. So it was a pretty traumatic event.
1: How did you go when you get into the water after hearing this news about your brother?
2: To be honest, I didn't know how I was going to compete. But once I hit the water, it was like this calmness came over me. Yeah. You know, normally pipeline's such a terrifying event, and it was big that day too. And I was just like, you know, I'll go do this for Pete. And I sort of felt like nothing else bad was going to happen. I felt like he was going to protect me and, you know, so I was just like, let's send it.
1: The next day, you miss a fourth world title by a hair. Was that the first moment where you thought to yourself, maybe I can walk away from this?
2: To be honest, like, I'd been on tour for a while then. You know, that was my 14th year on tour. And so, like, the retirement, those sort of thoughts were starting to creep in a little bit. Yeah, like, when I walked away on that day, I watched Adrian D'Souza win the world title and I never looked back.
1: By the end of that year, a lot has happened. You've lost your brother. You've divorced as well. There was the shark attack and there's that narrow missing out of a world title. How do you process all of that at the end of that year? Because that's a lot to experience.
2: Yeah, it was, I don't know, it took me a long time to process it. I was pretty empty for a long, long time. And, you know, I had great support around me in my friends and family, and but then also too, my sponsors were incredible, and the World Surf League, you know, I rang them and said, look, I can't do a full year on tour. Like, am I able to do half? And so I just did half a year. And throughout that half year on tour, it was great to go back to competing, because that was my safe space.
1: Yeah.
2: You know, the locker room was my safe space, and that was sort of what where I'd go and hide throughout the year of 2015. So to go back in 2016, you know, it was sort of like, all right, I know I'm comfortable here. I know the people around me are safe people. And so it was sort of like a stepping stone to then go out and branch out and then go and find my happiness again. But there was a lot of somber days, or a lot of days where I just, I didn't want to get out and see the world, or I didn't want to, you know, just face people. Once I sort of stepped away from tour and just started just trying to find these different adventures, in a sense, I started to see the beauty of the world again. And I could feel my brothers, or I could feel the grief and the pain just slowly just soften a little bit.
1: You see in the new year, that year in Vegas, and you meet Brianna, who would, spoiler alert, eventually become your wife. It strikes me that you meet Bri at the time where you're thinking about the end of your career, and I wondered whether a new romance was helping you think of life beyond surfing in a new way.
2: Yeah, I wasn't looking for love or anything. She was the same. As time went on, the more I got to know her, the person she is, she's just so caring. She is so beautiful, and just she has so much that she wants to give to the world. And I just felt like I was the number one recipient of that. And then, once I decided I was gone, it was like, all right, now let's see where this takes us. We've sort of built a beautiful life, in the sense that we've been connected and together and don't have to go and live out of suitcases all the time.
1: And this beautiful life involved her coming to Australia, moving here with you. What changed after she came to Australia?
2: Life got brighter.
1: Yeah?
2: Yeah, 100%. You know, once we decided, like, we're going to get serious, then it was like, she was like, oh, I want to move to Australia. I was like, phew. I didn't know if I was able to go and live in California. And I'm lucky enough that she now calls Australia home.
1: So I can hear your life getting brighter in all of this with Bri in your life. But at this stage, your brother Ed has moved to Madagascar to coach at a surf school, and things go wrong after he hurts himself on a reef. And he tragically passes away too. He's the middle of the five, is that right?
2: Yeah, he's the middle of the five, yeah.
1: This is one brother after another, and you've lost him now as well. How do you process that?
2: Losing Ed was probably a lot different. With Sean and Peter, they were just like freak accidents. And, Ed sort of struggled a bit with alcoholism, and so I was always, I was always rooting for Ed, and I just would always like, just please look after yourself. So, like, when it first sort of, when we first got the news that it was in, that he, you know, he was in hospital and not doing well, and it was from a reef cut that sort of had sepsis, and it was, I had a bit of anger there, and I was like, man, like, why, if you need me, just look after yourself. And it was hard, and it took me a whole long time to process that. You know, I had to really look at it and be like, I've got to let go of that anger, because I know he would have done his best the only way he knew how. And you couldn't tell Ed anything. He was his own man. And so for me, there was also that sadness that I really wanted him to meet my kids. Like, you know, 2 weeks later, I had Lila, and so I'm trying to process his passing, but then trying to be joyful as well in this world of bringing life into the world. And so it was a really tricky time. It was crazy to have so much pain on one side of losing a sibling, but then to have joy. And body was torn, like, didn't know what the hell was going on. And I think that was probably, you know, having Lila come in, and she was just this angelic light that came to the world. And it was like, actually, once again, life is beautiful.
1: There's a lot you've had to carry, and then a lot you've had to learn to let go. I think a few months later, you visited an internationally famous medium, a guy named Tim. What were you looking for, and what did Tim tell you?
2: To be honest, I wasn't really looking for anything. It was a couple of friends of Bree's had been. At that time, my mum was coming over. It was just after Ed had passed, like that year. We were having Christmas in California, and we're like, "Mum, come over. We don't want you to be by yourself." Mm. And so she came, and Bree had this idea of like, do we send your mum there as a Christmas present, you know? And I was like, well, it's sort of hard. You can't really just force that and say, here's a voucher, go. And so we asked her about it, and it took her a few days to say yes. She really thought about it. But then when she went, the healing that came out of that from her sitting, it was just sort of like, well, maybe I do need to go. Maybe I need to go and see this person, and maybe they're, you know, maybe I'm not looking for any answers. But a lot of it too was like, I've always had these questions of, were my brothers ever with me, or did they see what happened, and are they proud? Or so there were all those questions that I always wanted to see. But I was very skeptical in the sense, I don't want to know what the future holds. I want to live without, you know, anticipating something.
1: Mm-hmm.
2: So I was sort of like, I don't want to know that. And then, yeah, to go and to sit there and have Peter and Sean show up was just, it was mind-blowing. It was,
1: how did they show up?
2: You sit in a room with Tim, and it's very, very plain, simple room, like an office. You just sit on a couch, and he sort of explains, like, you know, anyone on the left side of you, that's your, that's on your mother's side, behind you is siblings or friends, and then anyone on the right was like on your father's side. And he's like, oh, this is really weird. Like, I don't normally get men show up. First up, he's like, there's three men here, and one was my grandfather on my mum's side, and then he's like, there's someone behind you, which was Sean, and then he said, there's someone just to the right of you. And he's like, is it your father? And I was like, no, my father's still here. And he's like, no, it's sort of almost like a father figure. And I was like, oh, okay, I don't know. And as he got to explain it, we sort of realised that it was Peter. Sean spoke the most, which he always did. but, yeah, like, I couldn't see anything. I was just sort of just going off what Tim was telling me and sort of answer questions here and there. And yeah, he was just, you know, just relaying what these guys were saying and got them down perfectly. Like in the sitting, I was very quiet. I didn't say much at all. And he would just be like, you know, Sean looks like he's 20, 21. Peter looks like he's, you know, and just everything he said was just so spot on. But
1: like the ages that they passed.
2: Yeah, yeah. And then, you know, Sean brought my dog in, you know, my favourite dog, Taylor, and he's like, oh, you know, I've got to bring something to the party. And he would explain, like, they were there the whole time. They were super proud. And, yeah, it was very, very healing.
1: It sounds like you got a lot of comfort out of that experience. In the aftermath of Sean's death, you told me that a lot of people would come up to you and say, be strong, be strong, be strong, like a refrain almost. And now, with many years behind you, how do you reflect on the idea or the concept of being strong, especially in the aftermath of loss?
2: It's such a hard one. When you go in to see someone that's just lost someone or they're going through that grief, you don't know what words to say. All you want to do and just want to comfort that person. I don't know where that saying came from. But for me, I don't really... It's not something that I would say to someone else. It's something that, you know, if I was ever sort of talking to someone in those sort of things, it's just tell them, you know, it will be okay and they're still with you and they still are going to help guide you and all the memories that you've ever had with that person, they live with you forever and no one can ever take those away.
1: Mick Fanning, thank you so much for sharing your story and your family here on Conversations.
2: Thank you very much.
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Mick Fanning was my guest on Conversations today. Mick's book is called All Heart. This conversation was made on the lands of the Gadigal. The producer was Elizabeth Koulis. Our executive producer is Nicola Harrison. I'm Benjamin Law. Thanks for listening.

0: Good afternoon, ABC News with Lucy Shannon. AI data centre company Firmus has pulled its public listing after a number of investors said its shares were too expensive. Katie Silver reports.
1: Firmus makes AI factories decked out with advanced NVIDIA chips, which it rents to the likes of OpenAI and Meta, the companies behind ChatGPT, Facebook and Instagram. Firmus says it has data centres operational in Tasmania and Singapore, with others planned for across the Asia Pacific. It was due to list on the ASX in what would have been Australia's biggest listing so far this century. But its founders priced shares at $11 a piece, which Junbei Liu of 10 Cap says was too expensive.
2: The valuation for the company was way too high to start with.
1: Firmus says it withdrew its listing due to market conditions and will now pursue private market funding while considering other options.
0: A senior coalition frontbencher says embedding third-party independent evaluators within artificial intelligence companies is worth considering. Tech giants OpenAI and Anthropic have both already committed to using independent evaluators to monitor their AI models. Tasmanian Senator John O'Dunham, who's the deputy chair of a parliamentary committee looking into AI, says it's a bespoke approach that could assist with the regulation of AI safety.
3: There is a need to have an internalised approach to being able to monitor the activity and operations of frontier labs. I think it's important to get any model right if that's a pathway Australia chooses to go down.
0: Federal Treasurer Jim Chalmers is expected to announce more funding for the Australian Tax Office to delay its credit card ban for up to a year. The ATO announced last week it would stop accepting credit card payments for tax bills from December in response to the Reserve Bank's ban on all card surcharges. The Tax Office justified the move by saying it would cost $200 million a year to absorb the fees, but there's been backlash from some within the small business sector, along with the federal opposition. Tasmanians are being warned to prepare for another weekend of high fire danger in parts of the state. Crystal McKay has the details.
4: A high fire danger rating has been forecast for the northeast, east coast, Midlands, Upper Derwent Valley, southeast and central plateau districts, as warm, dry and windy weather is on the way. The Tasmania Fire Service is asking anyone who has had a fire on their property in recent days to ensure it's fully extinguished. While there are no fire restrictions in place, Tasmanians are being asked to take the necessary precautions to help reduce the risk of bushfires, as authorities say dry conditions mean fires are more likely to start and spread quickly.
0: A former Risdon prison escapee who a judge said had spent most of his adult life incarcerated has been sent back to jail for dangerous driving in a stolen car. Sandy Powell reports.
5: Graham John Ennis, 45, pleaded guilty to dangerous driving and several lesser crimes committed in April this year. He was sentenced today by Justice Michael Brett, who said Ennis had stolen a car and drove it extremely dangerously while fleeing police pursuit. The judge said other drivers were forced to brake and swerve off roads to avoid what would have been catastrophic collisions. Justice Brett said Ennis had a terrible criminal history dating back to when he was 14 years old and had spent most of his adult life in prison. Ennis was jailed for 2.5 years with a 22-month non-parole period.
0: Firefighters are urging Tasmanians to check their vehicles for vermin nests after a tractor caught fire in the state's northwest. Tasmania Fire Service says it recently attended the fire near Latrobe, which was caused by a nest in the tractor's engine bay. The fire service says it's responded to other similar incidents and is encouraging people to check their vehicles, particularly if they've been unused for a while. To the weather, there's a strong wind warning for the far northwest coast, east of Flinders Island, the upper east coast, lower east coast, southeast coast and the central west coast. For the state, fine today until showers develop about the far northwest this evening, north to northeasterly winds. Showers increasing, a top of 16 for Burnie, it's currently 12. Late showers and 17 for Devonport, it's now 15. A late shower or two and a top of 21 for Launceston, it's currently 17. And for Hobart, sunny, heading for a top of 25, it's currently 19 in the capital. Briefly, for tomorrow, showers mostly about the north and west during the morning, contracting to the west by the evening. 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
7: And today, a processing facility for Tasmania to turn fish waste into soil additives.
8: The project will be a covered aerated static composting project up at Boyer, and we'll be looking to take in a range of different fish waste, aquaculture waste and seafood waste along with carbon sources to create really high quality compost for the state.
7: And a Scottsdale vet to visit Flinders Island on a semi-regular basis.
9: Both my husband and I have done some locuming in the UK and various little rural practices, albeit a little while ago and a little bit.
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7: And today, a processing facility for Tasmania to turn fish waste into soil additives.
8: The project will be a covered aerated static composting project up at Boyer, and we'll be looking to take in a range of different fish waste, aquaculture

0: bit of island life while we're over there, so it kind of understand how things roll to a degree on an island. And looking forward to back to basics kind of veterinary medicine.
1: The fly-in, fly-out vets for Flinders Island, that story coming up on this Friday. And we hear from a company which has plans to build a processing plant in the Derwent Valley to process fish waste into fertiliser and compost for farmers. G'day, Tony Briscoe with you as we also celebrate World Egg Day. Did you have eggs for breakfast this morning? We look at latest figures which show that Aussies are increasing their consumption of eggs in their diets. We'll also take a look at the latest climate outlook as we head towards summer. What sort of rainfall is expected? And a detailed check on the weather coming up in around 10 minutes from now. Also, Richard Bailey will be along with the details of the local and mainland livestock markets a little bit later in the program. And you too can be part of the Country Hour via that text line. 0438 922 936 is the number. First up today, a mainland company using fish waste to make soil additives for farms and gardens has plans to open a processing plant in Tasmania. Ocean to Earth was created by two brothers in southern New South Wales at Eden to turn wastage from the fishing industry into fertiliser and compost. The company has expanded its outlets to Tasmania and has joined up with a well-known landscaping company locally for distribution.
2: My name's Kyron Crane. I'm the General Manager of Ocean to Earth. I'm from Eden, southern New South Wales. Grew up in Eden. I've lived down here in Tassie for 3 or 4 years when I was studying marine science.
1: So you've got a good connection to the state?
2: Good connection to the state. I studied down here in Launceston at the Maritime College, and I've been coming back quite regularly ever since then.
1: Now, as a marine biologist, you'd know a lot about the ocean, what's in the ocean, and you're using what's in the ocean now to create a fertiliser.
2: Yeah, that's correct. So sort of my career started in marine science, and somehow I've ended up in waste management and fertiliser. So it's been a bit of a journey. But yeah, we essentially take fish waste and other marine waste streams. So not just fish, we also take scallops, abalone, sea urchins, oyster shells, mussel shells, you name it. And basically we've found ways to value add those materials into high quality natural fertilisers, which we supply for farmers in regenerative farming in New South Wales, Victoria, and now Tasmania.
1: Now you've got a manufacturing plant. What's the process of getting this stuff and turning it into fertiliser?
2: Yeah, so our processing facility is actually just south of Eden, southern New South Wales, and we have quite a range of different processes, natural processes. So we make compost, soil products, but we also make liquid fertilisers and solid fertilisers as well. So we've got a range of different processes that we use, generally using cold fermentation approaches. So with our liquid fish fertiliser, we cold ferment that. And we do that because we want to keep all of the good beneficial biology and microbes in that fertiliser. With our compost, we use a composting approach where we generate our own microbes to put in there, and we compost fish waste under that environment, and then we use that compost to create a range of different solid fertilisers and soil products.
1: So they're live fertilisers and live composts.
2: Correct.
1: Do you have any problems with the plastic situation? A lot of compost in the past have been, they've had problems with that.
2: We don't actually. So as a business, we made a very early decision to stay away from FOGO and contaminated waste streams. And the reason that we did that is because we want to supply high quality contamination-free fertilisers back to farmers. So when we take in byproducts from the industry, from the seafood, aquaculture and fisheries industries, we essentially have an arrangement that we don't take anything that's contaminated. And with our carbon source, so green waste and forestry residues and pine bark, we also make sure that there's no contamination in that. So when we create our products, when they go back onto the farm, we can guarantee that they're contamination free.
1: Now, Kyron, you keep saying we because it's not just you.
2: My brother and I started the business. He likes to say, and this is a quote from him, I'm the brains and he washes the bins out, but he does a bit more than that. He's worked for many years in sort of fish processing in the garbage industry, so he's got quite a lot of knowledge in that space. So we sort of put our two skill sets together and created this business. And we sort of done it ourselves for, I think, a good 4 or 5 years. And then we brought in some external investment through an Australian-owned company called the Pentark Group. The Pentark Group are a substantial forestry and agricultural business, and they're sort of now diversifying into things like Ocean to Earth to take the business forward. So we've got a really good team in place now, and we're really looking forward to getting this process underway in Tasmania.
1: Now, what's your footprint so far in Tasmania?

0: Very excited to announce we've just formalised a partnership with Barwicks Landscape Supplies. And Barwicks are a well-known Tasmanian entity that have been operating down here for almost 50 years. So Ocean to Earth and Barwicks are now one. So we've formed a partnership and we've just finalised that as of this week. So we're very excited to announce that partnership because what that allows us to do is basically do what we do in New South Wales, but we'll be doing that down here in Tasmania on a much bigger scale than what we've ever done previously. So with the Barwicks operational assets, sites, know-how and brand reputation down here and the Ocean to Earth products, we think we've got a really good platform to build from.
1: So you will be manufacturing down here. You will be actually doing the product here.
0: Yeah, so at the moment with the fertiliser shortage, we're actually importing a lot of the products from the mainland down here to try and help out some of the farmers down here at the moment. Obviously, that's not a long-term approach, so that's really why we've been trying to develop this partnership with Barwicks. So the idea is we are looking to establish a large-scale compost facility down here in 2027, so next year. We've done all of the front-end, a lot of the front-end work, and we're hoping to start construction next year, and the project will be a covered aerated static composting project up at Boyer, and we'll be looking to take in a range of different fish waste, aquaculture waste and seafood waste along with carbon sources to create really high quality compost for the state.
1: Have you had any interaction with the fish companies down here?
0: Yes, so we've been working on supply agreements in the background as well to really make sure we've got enough supply to run this facility. So we have been working with the seafood sector, and we are now in a position that we're comfortable to start building because we've got the supply agreement sort of sewed up.
1: Okay, what about things like the urchin, which are a menace here?
0: Yeah, so in New South Wales, we do a lot with urchins. We take a lot of urchins, not only from the processors but also from culls. So absolutely, we'll be keen to do the same thing down here. We've found ways to make really high quality products out of urchin, and I think there's a real opportunity here to provide a value-added stream for that waste.
1: Now, the farmers out there listening want to know, are you doing trials? Are you, you know, what's the result so far?
0: Yeah, so we've been doing a lot of trials with farmers over the years. At the moment, we've actually got a field day that we're running this week in New South Wales. We've been working with some cropping farmers that are having just exceptional results at the moment. But I guess a bit closer to home here for the Tasmanian farmers, we're just about to embark on a three-year research project with the University of Tasmania through the Tasmanian Institute of Ag. So they're going to be running multiple trials on pasture, wine grapes, potatoes. So we're really looking at multiple different trials of different products on different for different end users. So we're quite excited to enter into that partnership as well to really give the farmers the confidence on what the products can do.
1: What's the relationship between current fertilisers and what you've got?
0: So we don't really see natural fertilisers as a direct substitute for conventional synthetic fertilisers, but where we do sort of see ourselves fitting into the equation, and I'll give an example of what I mean by this, is using natural biostimulants to substitute some of what you're using in terms of your NPK, your urea. I'll give an example close to home. There's a dairy farmer that we've been working with for the last 5 years. Here's what I'd consider a traditional dairy farmer using, you know, around 150 kilos of urea per hectare. So we've been working with him over the years to supplement our products in with his conventional program, and he now puts out 25 kilos of urea supplemented with our products and gets substantially better results across the board. So that's really where it fits together. It's not a one size fits all, so we really customize things. So the first step we take with a farmer is to go and do a soil test, look at what they've got in their soil, what they're lacking, and then we put together a custom program based on what they need. So it really depends on what they're lacking in their soil, but quite often they'll find it's a better overall approach, particularly with the price of fertilizer coming from across the world at the moment.
1: Yeah, that's Managing Director of Ocean to Earth, Kyron Crane, talking about the company's plans to open a processing facility in Tasmania in the Derwent Valley, which will turn fish waste into fertilisers and composts. Time now to check the latest on the weather. And Daniel Sherwin-Simpson joins us from the Bureau. G'day, Daniel.
2: G'day, Tony.
1: Okay, what's happening with the weather? Looks pretty good where I am.
2: Yeah, not too bad for most places in the state. Generally a warm to mild day across the south, west and east, although there is a little bit of cloud hanging over parts of the north. So if you look at somewhere like Sheffield, they're only seeing around 12 to 13 degrees, whereas down in Hobart, more like 20 at the moment. So some nicer weather in parts, but still a little bit cooler up in parts of the north. As for rainfall, what we're getting today, basically nothing until the very late hours of the evening. We'll start to see a trough extent over the far northwest coming out over in the last sort of 2 to 3 hours of the evening, and then as we tick over into midnight, we'll see that trough move more broadly across the state through the early hours of tomorrow morning. Heaviest rainfall from that should be in the northwest and along the west coast up into some of the topography there. Places like Mount Reid might be the highest rainfall total for rain gauges. Heading into Saturday, we do see those showers hang about parts of the north and west, although probably back off a little bit by Saturday. Then we get another front that comes through sort of Sunday night into Monday morning. All of these fronts, I'd say they're sort of typical sort of garden variety cold fronts, nothing too severe in terms of weather, but some modest rainfall coming out of it. If we sort of add up all the totals by the time we get to Tuesday and we see these systems clear out across your west, you're probably looking at 30 to 50 millimetres, possibly getting up to, you know, 60, 70 around some of the topography. Across the north, maybe more like 20 to 40 through the northeast, that backs off. And particularly along the east coast, you might only see 5 to 10 millimetres. So very typical Tassie weather pattern where you get more rainfall in the west and the north, less so in the east. The one thing also coming up once we see all these fronts and troughs move through is the temperatures drop off significantly. So today we're forecasting a top of 25 in Hobart. By the time we get to Tuesday, looking at 15 degrees. So maybe still a little bit of winter left, Tony.
1: You got to run through the temperatures we've got at the moment?
2: Yeah, so as I mentioned, sort of up in the north, things are a little bit cooler, particularly along the north coast under that cloud. But yeah, Hobart right now, 19.8 degrees. Launceston's seeing a little bit more clear sky, so sitting at 17. I did mention some of those temperatures, not too warm up in the north. So yeah, Sheffield, 12.9 degrees. Wynyard's also looking at 14.2. So we'll start to see things get into the mid-20s across parts of the southeast and also parts of the west coast as well, such as Strawn on for 23 today.
1: What's it looking like for early next week?
2: Yeah, so I think, yeah, it's going to be seeing those showers continue through Monday. Likely you'll see those heaviest rainfall totals come in sort of late Sunday night through the bulk of Monday morning. Might start to fine up a little bit into Tuesday, but generally typically wet weather, a bit cloudy, and those cooler temperatures coming in. Might even see a bit of snowfall with the temperatures dropping up at some of the central plateau areas, possibly down to about 800-900 metres or so, is as low as we could get some of that snowfall coming in Tuesday, Wednesday. Not going to be a huge dumping of anything like that, so it wouldn't, you know, give a revival to the ski season or anything, but definitely going to see some snowfall coming in.
1: Any warnings?
2: Yeah, so wind warnings is all we've got now for the coastal waters. So we do have a strong wind warning for the eastern coasts that stretches from the tip of Flinders Island all the way down to Southeast Cape. And then we also have some of the western waters. So wrapping from Low Rocky Point all the way up to Stanley, we have strong wind warnings. And likely tomorrow we'll see those strong wind warnings hang around for the coastal waters. But otherwise, don't expect too many warnings around for Tassie. Just covering off those coastal waters, today we are broadly looking at a north to northeasterly airstream of around 20 to 30 knots. Shifting into tomorrow, things will tend a bit more northwesterly by the end of the morning. Could see those winds get up to 35 knots across your southern coast, which might tip in a gale force warning as well down there. Swells-wise, not too bad out there. West to southwesterly, 2 to 3 metres across your western south coast. Across your north coast, you're looking at below 1 metre in a northerly swell, and across your east coast, looking at a southerly of 1 to 2 metres today, Tony.
1: Good on you, Daniel. Thank you for that.
2: Cheers. Thanks very much.
1: Thank you, Daniel Sherwin-Simpson from the Bureau with details of the weather. A little bit of rain on the way. I hope you do get some because, according to the Bureau, there's not going to be too much in the next couple of months. We'll find out in just a moment.
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1: The Weather Bureau has detailed its early look at possible rainfall heading into the first month of summer. Senior climatologist with the Bureau, Jonathan Pollock, has details of the latest climate outlook for Tasmania and parts of the mainland.
6: Well, for November, below average rainfall is likely for most of Tasmania, but there's no clear indication of above or below average for parts of the northeast. Then for December, there's a weak dry signal, definitely not a guarantee of below average rainfall, stretching from the north through the centre and to the southeast. But there's no strong push towards above or below average for average rainfall elsewhere. Then for summer overall, most of the eastern half of the state is likely to have below average rainfall, but it could really go either way for the west, the Bass Strait Islands and the far northeast. We're likely to have above average maximum and minimum temperatures across Tasmania during November and December and for summer overall.
7: What about the mainland, the eastern coast of the mainland? What's it looking like?
6: Well, there's no clear indication for summer rainfall across most of the mainland's eastern states. There is a weak dry signal for parts of Western Victoria, a moderate wet signal for parts of northeastern New South Wales. But for most areas, the model is showing us that there's a wide range of possible outcomes from below average to near average to above average.
7: Now, the El Nino effect, can you explain what's happening there?
6: Well, the El Nino is likely to peak in late spring or summer with a very strong sea surface temperature pattern in the central Pacific around the equator. But while it might be sort of a record warm pattern in the central equatorial Pacific, that doesn't necessarily mean strong impacts on Australia's rainfall and temperatures. El Nino is just one of the many factors that can influence our seasonal weather and climate. Now, the models are also forecasting a positive Indian Ocean dipole to develop during spring. The Bureau's long-range forecasts, they really provide the best guidance on the likely rainfall and temperature patterns in the coming months, allowing for all the influences from the ocean and atmosphere, not just the El Nino Southern Oscillation and the Indian Ocean Dipole.
7: Now, what about September? What sort of results have you got there? What was it like?
6: Well, rainfall totals in September were close to average for parts of the southeast, but they were very much below average across the Bass Strait Islands and parts of the east and northeast, and below average for most of the rest of the state. So for Tasmania overall, September 26 was our driest since 2015. Now, maximum temperatures were the highest on record for parts of the north, east and centre, and very much above average elsewhere. It was Tasmania's third warmest September on record for maximum temperatures. The minimum temperatures weren't as extreme. They were above average for most of the state and very much above average for parts of the south, southeast and northwest.
1: That's the senior climatologist with the Bureau, Jonathan Pollock, with details of the predictions for rainfall heading into the first month of summer and the results for September there. And you can get more details of the climate outlook on the BOM website. Well, Australians are consuming more eggs than ever before. Today, it's World Egg Day, which started way back in 1996 at a conference in Vienna to promote the versatility of a good old egg. And if the latest consumption figures from industry groups, Australian eggs is anything to go by, it seems to have worked. Kelly Buchanan asked Managing Director Rowan McMonies how consumers' relationship with eggs has evolved.
8: Well, I think it's become closer and closer over the years. Today's World Egg Day is the 30th anniversary of World Egg Day. And the long-term story for egg consumption in Australia is quite remarkable. We've pretty much doubled the egg consumption in Australia over that period. In 1996, we were down at 135 eggs per person, now up to 282. So I think it shows the love affair with eggs and I guess the cultural importance that eggs have for Australians has just grown and grown.
9: What did it take, though, to get Australians consuming more eggs over the past three decades?
8: Well, I think eggs have benefited from every health trend across the period, but the real standout there is health and nutrition, with Australians increasingly across the decades focused on their health and having an interest in health and looking for opportunities to improve the healthiness of their diet. And of course, eggs have such remarkable health benefits. And being relatively low cost, very easy to use, very versatile, they've really provided that access to healthy meals for Australians for really every stage of life.
9: They weren't always viewed that way, though, were they?
8: No. I mean, the long-term, nutrition story of eggs is completely, dare I say, flipped over the last 30 years. So we all know in the 80s there was a lot of concerns around cholesterol, a lot of hard work and a lot of research in the following decades. And people have come to understand that actually eggs play a really important role in driving health and nutrition outcomes for consumers and the community. That's been recognised in science, but also, you know, Heart Foundation no longer sets a limit for how many eggs healthy Australians can eat, provided they're enjoyed as part of a heart healthy eating pattern. So once you overcome that negative stigma, people are able to see just what a contribution they can make.
9: And what has that change in consumption meant more broadly for egg farmers and production in Australia?
8: Well, it's kept them very, very busy, I can assure you. I mean, those eggs, everyone that's consumed has to be farmed. So there's been significant growth across that period. And, of course, consumer tastes change over time. So sometimes looking at different categories, there's been a long-run growth in the free-range category over the last 20 years. So farmers have been very, very busy. Another issue which would have been in the press recently is avian influenza, which has hit the industry and threatened to hit the industry. I think one of the great things about the Australian industry is we've been able to maintain our growth trajectory and our growth story despite those threats to egg production. And that's something that really hasn't been replicated where avian influenza has hit right around the world.
9: Does that speak to the work the industry is doing to stay vigilant about that particular virus?
8: Yeah, well, there's different kinds of avian influenza, and we've certainly had one kind of avian influenza in Australia in recent years, and we've had to deal with that. But this new strain, it's the H5N1 strain, it's one that's hit right around the world, and unfortunately it's made it to Australia recently. It does present a new challenge. It is in the wildlife, and it does pose a threat to production. The most important thing for Australians to realise, particularly on World Egg Day, is that there's been no impact on production as yet. And, of course, eggs remain completely safe to eat. Avian influenza does nothing to impact the food safety of eggs. So I would say enjoy them while you can and celebrate World Egg Day.
9: How has the changing consumption influenced the development of your research and development program and the industry?
8: Yeah, well, our research and development program is significantly influenced by the Australian community. We do a community survey every year, part of our sustainability framework, and we look at the priorities for the community, and then we sort of build that into research programs and industry innovation. So things like environment and welfare, food safety, and of course productivity research. They're all, you know, the cornerstones, I guess, of our research program. And we're out there trying to make not only better eggs, better farmers as well. And just wherever there are issues that need to be addressed, we want to find solutions.
9: And in your work, looking at the versatility of eggs, what are some of the more surprising uses you've come across that maybe your average consumer hasn't thought about?
8: Well, the weirdest things I ever see is, of course, the use of eggs in Year 10 science projects, which always focuses on their structural integrity, which is actually quite remarkable if you ever have time to hit TikTok or YouTube. But the one that gets me in terms of eggs use as a food is the whiskey sour. You know, every time I have one, I can't believe an egg was involved. And it just shows this incredible versatility and use of eggs because, I wouldn't have imagined that they would have the properties to deliver that outcome. So, yeah, enjoy your eggs for breakfast or dinner, but, yeah, maybe think about having a whiskey sour tonight if you're up for it.
9: And now as part of the celebration, you've also put out a recipe spinner for people to, spin the wheel and see how they want to eat eggs on World Egg Day. I must ask, though, have you personally road tested all 30 recipes?
8: Well, I haven't got around to it yet. It's only been around for a week. So what you'll see if you go to the website and check out the spinner, and that's australianeggs.org.au, is that they're quite innovative, and that's intentionally so. So every time we ask people what it would take for them to eat more eggs, they say, well, we need inspiration. The hardest thing people have to deal with is working out what to cook. So, of course, we've come up with the spinner to solve that problem. I've tried a number of them, perhaps at the more conventional end, in chili eggs or, shakshuka. Do those quite often. But there's a couple there that I struggle to pronounce. And I guess that answers the problem for, you know, people that need something new and healthy with respect to eggs. Go and check it out. Got all, what you'll see if you go to the to the website and check out the spinner, and that's australianeggs.org.au, is that they're quite innovative, and that's intentionally so. So every time we ask people what it would take for them to eat more eggs, they say, well, we need inspiration. The hardest thing people have to deal with is working out what to cook. So, of course, we've come up with the spinner to solve that problem. I've tried a number of them, perhaps at the more conventional end, in chili eggs or, shakshuka. Do those quite often. But there's a couple there that I struggle to pronounce. And I guess that answers the problem for, people that need something new and healthy with respect to eggs. Go and check it out. Got all the recipes there, the videos that take you through how to do it. And, of course, when you do stretch out into those new areas in any kind of food, including eggs, it's always a bit of fun giving something a go. So please do give it a go.

0: enjoy and celebrate World Egg Day, and I guess the contribution that eggs make to Australian communities.
1: Yeah, that's Rowan McMoney's Managing Director of Industry Research Body Australian Eggs, speaking to Kelly Buchanan on World Egg Day today. And Aaron, one of our listeners, says, "G'day, Tony. 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I do choose to buy caged eggs." 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
1: And still to come on today's edition of the Country Hour, the Scottsdale vet visiting Flinders Island on a regular basis to treat animals, and Richard Bailey will be along with the latest on the livestock markets. First up, the news headlines with Lucy Shannon.
5: Thanks, Tony. Making news. A Tasmanian private wealth advisor says Firmus's abandoned plans to list on the ASX cast doubt over the future of data centres in the state. The AI data centre company says recent market volatility and conditions meant the offer would not have properly reflected its long-term value and growth prospects. There's been significant community campaigning against centres in the state's north. Shadforth Financial Group's Sam Baker says investors will be conscious of this when deciding whether to invest going forward. The federal government has intervened to delay the Australian Taxation Office's ban on credit card payments until next year. The tax office will now stop accepting credit card payments from next June instead of this December. The government will pay the ATO's merchant fees in the meantime. And in the AFL, the Western Bulldogs have lodged the free agency paperwork to get Port star Zach Butters. Port Adelaide has 72 hours to respond. They can let him walk and receive pick five in compensation from the AFL, or the club could match the offer and force a trade. More news at 1.
2: 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The ABC's 2027 weather calendar features beautiful photos sent in by ABC viewers. 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
1: Yeah, talking about those ABC weather calendars, an easy way to do it is to text the word calendar to 0438 922936 and you'll get an answer from your text as to the best place you can purchase the calendar. So just text that word calendar to 0438 922936. Now, to farmland and the value of farmland. It grew 7.6% in the first half of 2026 compared to the same period last year, but the number of property sales has dropped to a record low. That's according to the latest Australian Farmland Values report by Bendigo Bank. The Bendigo Bank Industry Insights Senior Manager Eliza Redfern says the national median value of farmland has climbed to $10,719 per hectare, with Victorian farmland valued the second highest in the country.
7: The more expensive farmland will be in places like South and West Gippsland, for instance, in Victoria, or down in Tassie, which tends to have a few highly valued regions down there. And then in the more marginal country, you'll see prices that will be well under that $10,000 range. But that's effectively where we're sitting at, so well above where we were 10 years ago.
8: Could you take me back to 10 years ago? How much has that grown nationally?

0: Definitely.
1: Yeah, well, the median price has gone up 189%, which is a pretty whopping number. But you're probably looking at about just shy of $4,000 per hectare back in the first half of 2016. So it's been quite a dramatic rise over time, which I think is no secret. But within that 10-year period, I mean, the market has changed significantly. We went through that boom just after COVID, heading into, I guess, what we would call the industry peak back in 2022. You know, we had the third consecutive year of La Niña. We saw commodity prices were peaking in quite a few industries, and it was just where interest rates were starting to rise. So ultimately, you know, there was a lot of demand to be buying land there. And we saw the number of transactions, or that availability of land, has been tightening over time. As farms get larger, that does sort of limit that availability there. And, you know, it depends on what that appetite is to expand within the market. But over time, the number of transactions has been contracting about 36% actually over that same period. Yeah, we're actually at record low number of transactions in the first half of 2026. So only about 3,076 transactions in that time.
0: That seems like a really interesting point that land price values are really high at the moment, but the amount of farmland being sold is at record lows. Could you talk to me about that gap between buyer and seller expectations?
1: Yeah, it's something that we've been seeing happening pretty much right across the country, to be honest. Ultimately, the market has changed quite significantly since that peak, if you will, back in 22. And so where sellers are currently sitting, they're obviously, you know, they've got expectations in terms of what they want their land and their properties to sell for. But considering the higher costs of production, the higher levels of debt and costs of debt, that appetite from buyers isn't necessarily there as much. There's a lot more caution from the buyer side of things. So ultimately, we are seeing that gap widen between what buyers are willing to pay and then what sellers are willing to sell. From the buyer side of things, we're actually seeing a lot more interest in leasing and share farming arrangements as opposed to outright purchasing as a result of where the market currently is. And we're seeing farmers really weigh up where they're putting their money and what they're investing in.
0: Now, you've also got some statistics in this report here about where the most valuable farmland regions are in Australia. Victoria seems to be up there with some pretty valuable land going in the state.
1: Yeah, absolutely. So as I mentioned before, I mean, obviously, you know, South and West Gippsland is, you know, where I guess the money is at from a median price per hectare perspective.
0: And I've got here the median price dollars per hectare for Victoria is 14,837. Looking ahead to the rest of the year, if I was a farmer looking at buying up some land, can I expect the prices to soften? What are your expectations for the market going forward?
1: Look, probably for the rest of 2026, there's still going to be a bit of strength there. So we're still expecting supportive commodity markets. At this point, in some regions, conditions are relatively favorable. So we're probably expecting prices to stay pretty firm in the meantime. But the question is more, you know, leading into 2027, what does that look like? And there'll probably be some more pressures on the input cost side of things. We've just seen another interest rate rise. There is the potential for more. And so if we also see dry weather outlooks and conditions in the future, that could potentially weigh on that growth outlook from 2027 onwards.
0: Now, this national median farmland price, if we're looking back historically, is that 7.6% climb about average? I mean, farmland prices have been on an upwards trajectory for as long as the records show. What does this 7.6% lift mean in the context of historical farmland prices? Is this normal?
1: Yeah, look, great question, actually. I think, you know, that growth in farmland year to year, it really does vary in those periods around, oh, look, 2020, 2021, and then into pretty much 2023. And we actually saw some pretty big increases during that time frame. And so talking on a year-on-year level, there were some years where prices were going up 18, 19, almost 30% just because of what the market conditions were, what that appetite was for buying land. But ultimately, yeah, I guess you could probably say it's around average. I think probably the average is maybe around 11%. So it's roughly around that point in time, but certainly does fluctuate year to year.
2: That was Bendigo Bank Industry Insights Senior Manager Eliza Redfern speaking with Petra Oates about the latest report on farmland values across the country. And if you want to know more, you can go to your websites and put in Bendigo Bank farmland values, and that'll take you straight to the latest report 2026. Well, the National Environmental Protection Agency has used its new compliance powers to further prevent land clearing on a Queensland cattle station which is near the Great Barrier Reef. The EPA is investigating the clearing of 1,600 hectares on Wombanoo Station, which is southwest of Cairns. Head of Compliance Denny Yiannopoulos says it's the first time a protection order has been issued under the federal government's new environment laws. She tells Carly Buchanan the order prevents the removal of trees and the burning of vegetation.
3: So an environment protection order is essentially a stop work order, and it is something that can be issued by the National EPA, something that only came into effect towards the end of August under the law reforms. And it basically allows us to issue that notice to the landholder to say, please stop the activities that you were planning on doing or were doing on the land. And so for us, there's a three-part test to that. And so we need to demonstrate to ourselves that someone is breaking or likely to break the law, that breach is causing or is about to cause serious environmental harm, and that we actually need the EPO to stop the harm or to secure the compliance.
4: How do you determine whether or not those three elements are in play?
3: We basically use our engagement with the landholder, the evidence that we have in front of us, and obviously we work with our own sort of internal legal teams and our investigators to make sure that we do meet those tests.
4: What happens after an EPO gets issued?
3: Ideally, what happens is that we work together with the landholder to understand what it is that they're trying to achieve on their land. There are pathways for them to refer to the National EPA, to refer the activities that they're looking at doing so that they can be assessed against the Act. There's also some availability online for them to self-assess those activities to see are there parts of that that can be done legitimately and legally without having a significant impact on the environment. I think one of the important things to remember about the EPBC Act is not every Act requires approval under the EPBC Act. It's only things that will have a significant impact on matters of national environmental significance. And in this case, the Great Barrier Reef, obviously, is a matter of national environmental significance.
4: Well, yes, let's talk about this specific case. What's prompted the issuing of this EPO?
3: So back in 2025, the landowner cleared 1,600 hectares of land. Now, I can't go into that matter because that remains under active investigation. But what we have is we've got some evidence that indicates that further clearing of that land, including if they were sort of removing the trees that were cut down or burning vegetation, that could cause, you know, tons of fine sediment to make its way into the Great Barrier Reef. So we're just looking to put a stop to that action.
4: When you say that's still under active investigation, what does that mean?
3: What that means is, you know, we have to work through our matters with evidence. We engage with the landholders and various other parties, and that hasn't come to resolution yet. So it would be prejudicing the case if I spoke about the information that we have available to us and the actions that we're considering.
4: How does that play out? Is that likely to be something that gets resolved?
3: I guess I would characterise it like this. The investigation is about the historical land clearing, so the 1,600 hectares. The environmental protection order is to put a stop to any further harm.
4: What does that mean on the ground for this landholder?
3: This is a legally binding document, so any contravention of this environmental protection order or stop work order means that we could take further compliance actions. So as we talked about, you know, the active investigation is for the historical actions. If any further action is taken, we could take another compliance action for that.
4: And where do you draw that, I guess, information from about the potential risk if there were to be further clearing?
3: We've had expert advice to advise that if certain activities were to continue, that would have a significant impact on the environment. So we rely upon experts, both internal and external, to assist us with that.
4: And so this is the first time that the agency has issued one of these orders. What happens next?
3: An environmental protection order is only in force for 14 days. The EPO can be extended for a maximum of 14 additional days. There's many pathways that are available. The ideal pathway is that the landowner works with the Commonwealth agencies to come forward to refer and talk to us about, you know, the intended activities so that we can find a way for them to do some or all of those activities in accordance with the law. That's the ideal scenario. If that doesn't come about, there are options for us in terms of court injunctions.
4: Are you able to speak to what the engagement with the landowner has looked like?
3: I can't go into the investigation again because that goes to, you know, the historical, but we continue to engage with the landowner. You know, the National EPA is here to work with landholders, and we're not trying to stop people from running thriving businesses. What we are looking to do is to ensure that they can do so whilst protecting the environment.
2: That's the National Environmental Protection Agency's Head of Compliance and Enforcement, Danny Yiannopoulos, speaking to Callie Buchanan about the stopping of land clearing on a cattle station near the Great Barrier Reef. We'll talk about veterinary services on King Island in just a moment. Still to come too, Richard Bailey with the livestock markets.
5: It's that time of year and our minds start turning to Christmas. The perfect gift is available again. 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All proceeds go towards the ABC Giving Tree Appeal, helping disadvantaged Tasmanians in need have a brighter festive season. 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
2: Flinders Island Council has secured a 12-month contract with Scottsdale Veterinary Clinic to service the island. The fly-in, fly-out vets will be based at the island's new purpose-built veterinary practice, paid for with government and council funding. The project's been years in the making to ensure future access to a vet service. One of those will be Colleen Stewart.
7: We had gone over there on a very short-term basis just to fill a niche while one of the island vets was away, unwell. So it had sort of evolved from that. And then they advertised and obviously couldn't find anyone appropriate. And then we kind of moved on from there, if that makes sense. And the clowns have got some quite good data, getting an understanding of the number of animals and of different types on the island and whether, you know, someone being there full-time is sustainable, which it's not, you know, a full-time role at this stage, but that's part of why we're going there and with the council, and that's to try and get some facts and figures behind what a business might look like for someone that potentially wanted to, you know, retire or semi-retire over there. And but it's there's not enough work on the island at this stage for, you know, for a vet full time.
8: And that's because of the population?
7: Yeah, that's right. Just the sheer size, numbers of dogs and cats and cattle and things, yes.
8: Have you seen the purpose-built facilities?
7: I have, absolutely. I have helped unpack cages and all sorts of things. Yeah, it's beautiful, lovely. And they're very fortunate to have a modern clinic on the island. It's not practical to have things, blood machines and things like that we might have in Scottsdale that we use daily, to have sitting on benches over there. But, you know, they've got a beautiful digital x-ray system, purpose-built theatre. There'll be facilities there for grooming. It's lovely.
8: Not only small animals, but also potentially looking at injured wildlife as well.
7: Yeah, and large animals as well. Where Scottsdale itself sees all creatures, great and small. Within the scope of the vet that happens to be on the island at the time, we can do the same sort of thing over there. We are a little bit limited unless you stay on the island. Flights in, you know, you sort of land at 8 and you've got to be out by 2. So it's a matter of cramming as much work as you can into that time on the once monthly visits. But if there's more scope for work, we can definitely accommodate that, yeah, depending on sort of what comes our way.
8: So what does the 12-month contract look like for island residents and for you and your colleague?
7: Yeah, so we've committed to going over minimum of once a month. With every third month, we will stay overnight on the island and do surgery on day one, be available for any post-op complications overnight, and then consult again the next day. We've also committed to employing a local, hopefully vet nurse on the island that will be there for those days, but will then also, in addition, open up the clinic 2 part days a week to facilitate things like grooming and people picking up food and flea and tick products, that kind of thing. But there's always scope for more. And as part of us providing the service, we have a tele-triage system. So they've got someone they can ring 24/7 and have nurse consults if they need. Obviously, that's not a vet. Well, and then they can talk to a vet if they need to. However, we can't provide veterinary service 24/7, but we and already do. If they pop patients on a plane, you know, we've got facilities to pick them up from the plane, take them to the hospital, deal with them there, take them and house them for several days, and then send them back. And we've done that with snake bites and rat bait poisonings and things already to date. So it's not the ideal service that the island would like, but it's a step in the right direction if they can find the right vet at the end of this. Likely they'd re-advertise, but they'd have some facts and figures behind what a year looks like for someone potentially coming in to work on the island, or we'd renegotiate for another year. We've always kept in mind that, you know, that ultimately the best thing for Flinders Island and their community is to have a vet resident on the island. But if they can't do that, then this is, you know, the next best thing.
8: Colleen, what's your background?
7: So I've been vetting for about 25 years. Been in Scottsdale for 16 now. My husband's a vet as well, and I share the clinical lead role with another vet at Scottsdale. And there's a team of about 8 vets in various different capacities at the clinic at Scottsdale. Practice itself would be probably now sort of 55-60% small animals, 40-45% large animals, with a bit of horses thrown in there as well. We have all the vets do bits and pieces of different things, hey? But we service all things great and small.
8: You're heading over there in a couple of weeks. You're looking forward to this new arrangement.
7: Yeah, and we've been, like, both my husband and I have done some locuming in the UK and various little rural practices, albeit a little while ago, and a little bit of island life while we're over there. So we kind of understand how things roll to a degree on an island, and looking forward to some of it's back to basics kind of veterinary medicine, but we also have the ability to, you know, take bloods and pop them on the plane and run them the afternoon when we get back. So I think it's looking forward to it.
2: Yeah, Colleen Stewart, clinical lead for Scottsdale Veterinary Service, talking there to Larissa Smith. She'll be part of the team visiting Flinders Islands once a month for the vet services starting on October 20. A time on a Friday afternoon to check the latest on the livestock markets with our livestock reporter, Richard Bailey. How are you, Richard?
9: Going very well, Tony. Going very well.
10: Cattle markets this week.
9: Yeah, sort of on the mainland this week, sort of went sideways. Not much difference apart from store cattle, and they were dearer. And that was on the back of some very good rains through South Australia, Victoria and southern New South Wales. And that certainly put another spike in that straw cattle market. But generally speaking, trade cattle sort of, you know, anywhere from sort of 380 to 450 or 60, you had to be pretty good to get up to 500 cents. And we saw that in our market. Grunt steers and bullocks anywhere from sort of 420 to 480 cents a kilo. Cow market pretty similar, a little bit cheaper in a couple of markets, but just generally your average is around 400 cents a kilo. And once again, you know, you get your cows up to sort of really good cows up to 420, but just generally speaking, you know, 380 to 420. And your secondary cows, not much under that, actually. The ones going back to the paddock are sort of anywhere from sort of 320 to 400 cents a kilo. So pretty good through there. Just a reminder that next Thursday, we have a Piranha store cattle sale. At the moment, there are 1,750 cattle booked in, so that's a good number. Good opportunity for people to buy cattle that need them. I think, you know, that the rains over the last week through the north of the state, unfortunately the south missed out, but through the north of the state have sort of meant that there's some feed around. So I reckon it'd be a good idea to start buying a few cattle if you need them.
10: Yeah, all right. Now, lamb and sheep, what's happening there?
9: Okay, lamb market dearer through the week, right through the week. Started at Bendigo on Monday, Ballarat Tuesday, and yesterday at Wagga. Anywhere from $20 to $30 dearer, they quoted lambs. They're saying it's on the back of small numbers still, so I can only believe that. But certainly the numbers in the sale yards are smaller than they usually are this time of the year. But there is a bit of a trend towards selling direct to abattoirs. So, but just looking at slaughter figures, you know, we're still a little bit off where we were even last year. So, but it meant that, you know, there were very few lamb, new Caesar's lambs, this is, under 1,100 cents a kilo, and certainly the best of them sort of nudged 1,200 cents yesterday at Wagga. Some old Caesar's lambs are down around sort of 950 to 1,050, but there aren't many of them left in these markets now. The probably the biggest one are the restocker and feeder lambs. You're struggling to buy a store lamb under $200 in some of these markets. $180 to $250 a head, they're talking. And the lambs going back to feed, particularly down to the Ballarat areas, and people like that, those professional guys, they're paying up to $290, I think, for feeder lambs. So putting a huge floor in that light lamb market.
2: Yeah. What about the new season lambs in Tassie? They will start appearing now?
9: We're just getting a few through the sale yards. They're getting the people who are that have got them ready are getting very well paid for them. But just generally, I think it'll be, you know, the end of November really before we get any decent numbers. That would normally be the same in Western Victoria where there's a lot of, you know, there's a lot of lambs. Now, that season's been better than this time last year, and we probably expect a few more earlier lambs. There's a bit of a, because the season's so good, there's a bit of a thought that there'll be a lot of people who just keep lambs, shear them and keep them on. I would have thought that if you've got lambs that can make you, you know, some of these little store lambs that can make $200 a head straight off their mothers, I would have thought that it might be a time to to have a look at it anyway. Mm. But that'll be interesting to see where that happens in the next couple of months, because obviously there are going to be some bigger numbers of lambs come forward in the next sort of 6 weeks.
2: Now, mutton, what's happening there?
9: Yeah, that's been very strong. And in places dearer, Wagga yesterday, they quoted them another $10 to $15 dearer. A lot of mutton, $8.50 to $9.50 a kilo, which, you know, we keep saying it, but it's extraordinary money for lambs. You know, it's not that long ago that, for mutton, it's not that long ago that your best lambs were making that. So once again, on the back of very small numbers, I did notice that at somewhere, I think it was Wagga, one of the major exporters decided not to buy. It was just a bit too steamy for them. That I think that'll happen if it happens to go much higher. I would think that trying to make money out of mutton at this level will be a bit of a challenge for processors. So that'll be interesting to see. I would imagine, and we'll start to see it in our yards, we'll see some more sheep around. Certainly as soon as weaning starts, there'll be some more mutton through the yards.
2: Okay, Richard, you have a great weekend.
9: Good on you, Tony.
2: Yeah, Richard Bailey back with us next Wednesday to check the weekly power in a sale. And on Friday next week, you'll have all the details of the latest store cattle sale at Power Renner, which happens next Thursday. Joel Reinberger happens on the radio at 1:30. Good day, Joel.
11: That he do, Tony. That he do. How you doing, man?
2: I'm okay.
11: Looking forward to the weekend?
2: I am, actually, yes. I might do a bit of gardening. Relaxation.
11: There's going to be a little bit of gardening at my house as well. In fact, I'm mowing my mother's lawn tonight. I'm wearing my old boots today. So
2: lovely thing to do.
11: Mow mum's lawn.
2: Yeah.
11: Oh, it's not so much lovely as, you know, the sun has shone for 2 days. Come and mow the lawn.
2: Yes.
11: There's a roster of the boy children in the family that get to come and mow Nanny's lawn.
2: As it should be. Instead of them walking in saying, I want some ice cream. I want a sandwich.
11: Well, the joyous thing is, because I mow the lawns, I just help myself to the ice cream now.
2: Well, you deserve that.
11: That's the exchange, fair exchange.
2: Yeah, it's fair enough. What's on the program?
11: Now I've just been down to the Craft Alive sort of thing that's going on down at Princess Wharf number 2.
2: Yeah.
11: And so big exhibition, lots of people selling craft stuff and whatever. And one of the people who is kind of being exhibited, she lives in Lagana. Her name's Lynn. And she has made kind of the story of her working life in the style of the Bayeux Tapestry.
2: Wow. How and big is it?
11: 15 metres long, Tony.
2: Oh, gee.
11: It's only like about 30 centimetres high, but it's 15 metres long, and it's all hand-stitched.
2: So what is there? What sort of pictures?
11: So it's her working life, and she worked at an art gallery in Western Australia.
2: Okay.
11: So it's a lot of it's around exhibitions, around her colleagues. You know, there's a thing of these trucks arriving, delivering really important, expensive artworks. There's people dressing up.
2: Any sheep?
11: I can't think of any sheep. There is a fantastic one of two women sitting on the front bonnet of a four-wheel drive because they went and did a giant collection of the indigenous artwork of the Kimberley.
2: Ah, right.
11: They drove around the entire Kimberley together buying artwork for this Western Australian gallery from the local Aboriginal artists. So it's just the most extraordinary creation. So I went there down there and Lynn took me through it. And then told me a story after the microphone that was turned off, which I'll tell you after this microphone is turned off, Tony, which is hilarious, involves nudity in a gallery and can't be repeated on the radio at this point.
2: Everyone out there is going, oh.
11: And our theme tunes today on a Friday, Liz, because of the passing of dear Richard Moorcroft, is doing news themes. And there's a couple of well-known TV news themes that come from movies. I had no idea until today.
2: Yeah, what a great entertainer he was. He was a newsreader. Fantastic. Mm. Okay, on the radio from 1:30.
11: Thank you, Tony.
2: Fantastic. Joel Reinberger there. Whatever you're doing over the weekend, have a happy and safe weekend, and we'll catch you after midday on Monday for another Country Hour.
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15: Good afternoon, Guy Stainer with ABC News. The federal government has stepped in to delay the Australian Taxation Office's credit card payment ban. The ATO was initially due to stop accepting credit card payments in December, but will now delay the ban until the 30th of June next year. The government will provide the ATO with transitional funding, with the cost of the support to be finalised in the mid-year budget update. Treasurer Jim Chalmers says it's putting small business first.
16: This recognises the really important contribution that small businesses make to our local communities and to our economy more broadly. So we've stepped in here to provide the necessary funding to ensure that the ATO can continue to take credit card payments until the end of the financial year.
15: A Tasmanian private wealth advisor says Firmus's abandoned plans to list on the Australian Securities Exchange cast doubt over the future of data centres in the state. The AI data centre company says recent market volatility and conditions meant the offer would not have properly reflected its long-term value and growth prospects. There's been significant community opposition to centres in the state's north. Shadforth Financial Group's Sam Baker says investors will be taking that into account.
17: It's hard to tell whether or not community campaigning has influenced the success of this initial public offering or the fact that it hasn't gone ahead. It would have been considered by any future investment or investor that as to whether or not this could become an issue.
15: The jumping castle involved in the Hillcrest tragedy in Tasmania in 2021 could be reinflated as part of a coronial inquest. Jono Gibson reports.
18: The coroner is investigating the deaths of six children after a jumping castle was tossed into the air during a freak wind event at the Hillcrest Primary School 5 years ago. During a hearing in Hobart today, Council Assisting Marie Norton said a structural engineering expert had proposed to reinflate the jumping castle next month to check what would have happened had it been anchored to the ground in a different way and whether current Australian standards need to be updated. Another case management hearing will be held in Hobart later this month before the inquest resumes in Devonport early next month.
15: A Tasmanian artist has urged the state government to continue a program that allows people to buy Tasmanian art with interest-free loans. The ABC understands Arts Tasmania's grants team, which administers the Collect program, could be hit hard by proposed job cuts. A spokesperson for Building Tasmania says there had been no plan put forward to end the scheme, but could not say how it would be administered into the future. Printmaker Mandy Renard says half her work is sold through the scheme and says it's vital to young artists.
19: I think the government would be absolutely crazy to end this scheme. Like, it's such an effective economic engine and it's culturally so supportive to the state. It's high functioning. It's earned $22 million for artists since 2009.
15: Overseas, and a shooting involving federal immigration agents has led to protests in New York City. A Dominican Republic man was shot in northern Manhattan as he was being placed under arrest on Thursday. Protesters chanted slogans such as "ICE off our streets now" as they marched to the hospital where the man was being treated. New York Mayor Zoran Mamdani has labelled the shooting as unconscionable and incredibly serious and says he will urge President Donald Trump to end all federal immigration enforcement actions in the city. Back home, and renowned Brisbane rock band Powderfinger has announced a revival tour, confirming rumours the band's getting back together. Joshua McIntosh reports.
20: In a video posted to social media this morning, the band confirmed speculation of a reunion.
21: We're going to build something pretty special just for you guys.
20: Cryptic billboards had recently cropped up around the country, hinting at a return 16 years after they broke up.
21: We always said that if we were going to get back together to do some shows, that you guys would be the first to know.
20: The band has confirmed they'll be back on the road from September next year, but stopped short of giving specifics around when and where they'll perform. When Powderfinger embarked on their farewell tour before splitting in 2010, they sold more than 200,000 tickets across 34 shows.
15: To Tasmania's weather, there are strong wind warnings from Low Rocky Point to Stanley and from the east of Flinders Island to southeast Cape. Fine until showers develop about the far northwest tonight. It's currently 13 in Burnie, 16 in Devonport, 18 in Launceston, and right now it's 21 in Hobart.
22: G'day, welcome to The World Today. I'm Andy Park, coming to you from Gadigal Land in Sydney. Nice to be with you. This Friday, the Iraqi kingpin, the illegal tobacco trade, and the millions of dollars flowing out of Australia via a secret pipeline. And meet the 10-year-old NT cowboy off to Las Vegas to complete, under the bright lights, of the Super Bowl of Rodeo.
23: I've been riding bulls since I was four because my dad started doing it. I wanted to start doing it. I'll be getting on new bulls, meeting new people. It'll be like the funnest thing I've probably ever been on.
24: Second score of the championship round, by far the best.
22: It was meant to be one of the biggest debuts in the history of the Australian share market, but now it's over before it even started. Data centre operator Firmus has confirmed its axing plans for an

0: sales pitch was full of optimism. But lately it's become clear would-be investors weren't so enthusiastic. This morning, Firmus confirmed it's withdrawn its application to list on the stock exchange. James Thompson is senior Chanticleer columnist at the Australian Financial Review.
1: Oh, it's not a great look. I mean, they charged into this week thinking that the deal was done. They were going to float on the ASX at a $44 billion valuation. And then within the space of a few days, it's basically gone to a hell in a handbasket and they've had to pull the float. I mean, the sheer scale of this float means that the scale of the embarrassment's big.
0: The Australian company was founded by co-chief executives Oliver Curtis and Tim Rosenfield. Mr. Curtis spent a year in prison a decade ago for insider trading. Firmus was targeting a sale price of $11 a share. James Thompson says it's clear that target of $11 a share was out of reach.
1: Look, there was a lot of speculation on Thursday whether the valuation might be cut from $11 a share down to $9 a share, and then we heard $8 a share, and there was whispers of $6 a share. So, look, we don't actually know where that has ended up. I think the fact that the float has now been pulled suggests that the valuation was falling and falling pretty rapidly.
0: What do you think went wrong here?
1: I think it's a combination of a few things. The first is that Firmus had come a long way in a very short time. I mean, this business didn't exist 7 years ago. So to go from zero to $44 billion in 7 years is pretty incredible. But Firmus had a big task in front of it. So you measure AI computing power in megawatts and gigawatts. So Firmus had about 1 gigawatt of contracted computing power that it needed to supply, but it only constructed or provided about 50 megawatts of that. So it still had 950 megawatts that it had to build out, get going, and start to bring online. So it had this huge task ahead of it just to sort of meet its existing contractual obligations. And you know, this is a young business. This is a emerging industry, so there were doubts about whether they could pull that off.
0: James Thompson says the other problem is the growing price of debt, given Firmus has borrowed billions. Firmus says now that it's abandoned its initial public offering on the ASX, it will instead seek an injection of capital from private markets. The company is already backed by American chip-making giant NVIDIA. According to its website, its portfolio includes 7 data centres across 4 countries. Essentially, the company was selling itself to investors, not so much for the data centres it's already got, but more for the data centres it's aiming to build in the future. Lisa Given is a professor of information sciences at RMIT University. She says it remains to be seen how this failed IPO attempt will affect the construction of data centres in Australia.
2: It's interesting. I mean, I think it could well slow the pace. I mean, I think what we expect to see when things are really booming is we see investors really coming to the table. Companies are wanting to go public to really drive that kind of influx of cash into the system, as it were. I think when we start to see companies shying away from that, it sends a message to the community that, oh, there's a bit of volatility here.
0: Is this disaster for Firmus, or do you think they reload, rethink and get back in the saddle, so to speak?
2: I don't think it's necessarily a disaster. I mean, they may be a bit cautious at the minute. Some people may read that as actually a positive, that rather than jumping in wholesale, they're actually saying, wait a minute, let's get our ducks in a row. So I don't think it's going to be the last that we hear of them. I think, you know, AI data centers are not going anywhere anytime soon, but it's definitely a moving space that we have to keep watching.
3: That's Professor Lisa Given from RMIT University, ending that report by David Sparks. The Australian Tax Office will delay the implementation of its controversial credit card ban for up to a year. Treasurer Jim Chalmers has announced the government will cover the cost of the delay. Political reporter Sarah Tometska joins me from Parliament House in Canberra. Now, Sarah, what has the Treasurer said?
4: Well, the Treasurer has basically flown back from Japan to clean up what has turned into a bit of a mess for the government, announcing that Labor will intervene to delay the Australian Tax Office's credit card payment ban, essentially by covering the cost of merchant fees until the end of the financial year. So that pushes the ban on credit card payments for tax bills from this December to next next June.

0: June, the Treasurer speaking up in Logan in Queensland today said that this intervention is about putting small businesses first, that the ATO and the government has heard feedback from the community loud and clear.
1: This recognises the really important contribution that small businesses make to our local communities and to our economy more broadly. So we've stepped in here to provide the necessary funding to ensure that the ATO can continue to take credit card payments until the end of the financial year.
2: That's the Treasurer, Jim Chalmers, there. So, Sarah, I mean, this would be welcome news for business. Have they responded?
0: The Australian Chamber of Commerce has welcomed this intervention. Of course, it won't satisfy all critics, and many business groups were hoping for this ban to be scrapped altogether. Now, the tax office has said it simply can't absorb the cost of merchant fees, which it says would be about $200 million per year. So we understand that this government intervention will probably cost about $100 million. Now, the government has been really clear, trying to distance itself from the ATO's decision, saying that ultimately the ban is a matter for the tax office and this is an independent body. However, the coalition has proposed legislation that would essentially allow a government of the day to intervene in ATO decisions and effectively reverse this ban. So, look, whether or not this additional 6-7 months of breathing space is long enough to resolve this issue remains to be seen. We understand only 5% of small businesses are actually paying their tax bill using credit cards. But when you consider there's 3 million small businesses in Australia, that is a lot of people that will be impacted by these changes. The ATO has said that it had to impose this ban because it couldn't absorb the cost of those credit card fees. And it, spoke to credit card companies to lower the fees. They didn't come to the table in a way that was, satisfactory to the tax office, but that it will continue to engage with those card companies on that matter. So, whether or not this extension gets to a point where the ATO can absorb those costs remains to be seen. There will be some relief from the business community, certainly, but as far as some of the harshest critics are concerned, this doesn't solve the issue in the long run.
2: Keen political watchers like yourself, Sarah, would have noticed this week how vexed the government seemed on this issue. Andrew Charlton saying he supported the ATO's decision. Claire O'Neill saying the ATO should backtrack, which of course that they've done under government request. So where has this left the government politically?
0: Well, I think it's been a pretty messy episode, Andy. We heard that, as you say, from Claire O'Neill, the government had some serious concerns about the ATO's decision, ministers contradicting that, saying the government backed the ban. I think that what has happened is that when the Reserve Bank announced that it would ban all card surcharges at the start of October, the Prime Minister was out on his social media saying, kind of spruiking this as a cost of living measure, saying, you're going to save money, you won't be charged transaction fees when you tap your card or your phone. What we've instead seen is businesses increase the cost of coffee and small businesses in particular saying this decision by the ATO has left us without a safety net. This isn't good.
2: Political reporter Sarah Tomeska. Australia's illicit tobacco trade has become so lucrative, criminal overlords have built a secret pipeline which is suspected of smuggling tens of millions of dollars overseas. The ABC can reveal details of a sophisticated money laundering operation believed to be washing cash on industrial levels for the cartels, including banished kingpin Kaz Hamad. Joining me now is investigative reporter Danny Tran, who broke this story. Danny, the existence of a secret cash pipeline, what does that tell us?
3: Well, Andy, it tells us how people like Kaz Hamad have managed to stay rich even while in exile. There's millions and millions of dollars in tobacco and a surge towards the black market because compared with the cigarettes you get from the supermarket, they're extremely cheap and they're also tax-free. And until now, precisely how organised crime has moved millions in profits in and out of the country has never really been publicly aired. Kaz Hamad was deported from Australia for drug trafficking and he was initially in Dubai and then eventually in Baghdad before being locked up for life. But essentially, he was separated from his wealth by thousands of kilometres. And we now know that cash was being funneled through a secret money laundering network, spanning multiple states and funneling cash through things like private ATMs, payment platforms, and suburban businesses using a ancient money transfer method known as Hawala. Now, that entire system is based on trust and relationships. So, for example, if a customer wants to send money overseas, their local dealer contacts a partner they might have in a foreign country who then pays the recipient from their own pocket. So no money is ever actually physically moved because recipients are paid by someone in their own country and the dealers keep a bit of a running tally. They periodically settle up. Now, at the centre of this network is an asylum seeker who, despite being on a protection visa, authorities believe became a bagman for the cartels by collecting cash from shops they supplied with illicit tobacco. And now the bagman is suspected of funneling millions of dollars to Dubai, where Hamad was essentially controlling the secretive syndicate known as the Commission, which was responsible for large swathes of the tobacco wars. We're talking about firebombings, kidnappings, murders, the death of an innocent woman. Now, authorities eventually caught up with the bagman. He was found with millions of dollars in a hire car. He pleaded guilty to dealing with the proceeds of crime, but avoided jail after convincing a judge he had no idea the money was linked to illicit tobacco.
2: So what's going to happen to this money laundering machine? Is this the end of it?
3: Well, essentially no, because the law enforcement sources we're speaking to say that somebody else will just take this bagman's place and it'll do little to slow the money being sent out of Australia. They're frustrated the government isn't cutting the tobacco tax, which they think will ultimately hinder Kaz Hamad's access to billions of dollars in retail sales. The government is, of course, focusing on enforcement. It says the tide is turning. Victoria, for example, gave new powers to inspectors and police last month, and that allows them to shutter businesses caught selling illicit tobacco. 61 stores since closed for breaches. But a current law enforcement source told the ABC that illicit tobacco still remains low risk and high gain for criminal networks, particularly those directed from overseas. They said the government's changes would capture soldiers, but not generals like Hamad, who have millions of reasons to continue.
2: Reporter Danny Tran there. Well, with much of the political talk in Canberra this week swirling around migration, in the bush, this debate is being heard very differently. Some regional areas are worried about maintaining enough teachers to keep the school open, nurses to treat the sick and the elderly, and pickers to make sure that the fruit doesn't spoil on the tree. Stuart Lockie studies this as the director of the Cairns Institute at James Cook University, and he joins me. Stuart, the 2026 Intergenerational Report released last month contained two pages on population trends that you say paint a worrying picture for regional Australia, with forecasts of lower fertility, lower migration and faster population ageing. How do you think this federal political debate is being heard in the regions?
4: Well, the current debate really misses the point for the regions, which is that unlike quite specific parts of Sydney, Melbourne and Brisbane, and to a lesser extent the other capital cities, net overseas migration is low and is largely only just making up for the net loss of 15 to 24-year-olds. So across regional Australia, the broad picture is one of static or low growth, decline in some places, and those forecasts suggest to us that those trends will continue and that they will lead to population decline, and particularly population decline amongst working age people. So some of the big trends like low fertility, that's nationwide. But the thing is, some parts of Australia are competing heavily for migrants and winning that competition. Regional Australia is in a very different situation.
2: What are the industries and regions that might be most anxious right now?
4: There will be variation. You know, I obviously sit here in Cairns where we've got a large hospitality workforce which relies heavily on international migrant labour. You only go up the coast a little bit to Port Douglas and that intensifies, but you go the other direction, it moderates. I think the really important point is that these are all relatively short-term issues. We're managing them in a short-term way while we've got a deeper underlying problem that will play out over a longer time frame. And the longer we leave to address that, the more we accept that population growth in the regions is going to go backwards or decline, the more areas of labour shortage will emerge.
2: We know that over half the population growth in rural Australia since 2017 has come from net overseas migration. So where has that population gone? What regions have succeeded because of that?
4: Well, essentially, size matters. So just like our largest metropolitan cities are attracting the most migrants, our largest regional cities are attracting the most migrants. So you look at the large regionals, the Cairns, the Townsvilles, the Mackays, they're concentrated in Queensland, but you know, we've got other cities over 50,000 people. With a bit of variation, they've achieved growth since 2017 of roughly 10%, just a little bit below the national average. But then you go to smaller towns and rural areas, and they've got much lower rates of growth or they're going backwards. So essentially, we're competing. There's a national competition for overseas migrants that are being won hands down by the big metros. The big regionals are doing okay. Everywhere else is really losing out. And the longer that plays out, the more chance that picture of low or negative growth will move and start to affect the larger regional cities as well as rural areas.
2: What other levers can government pull to reassure the bush that they'll have the people to do the things they want? And dare I ask, do we need a more cohesive national federal population policy?
4: To begin with your last question, yes, we do. It's very reasonable for rural and regional employers to be asking questions about whether the different plans to address short-term labour needs are going to work. Absolutely, they should be asking those questions. But they should also be asking questions, I think, about what the long-term plan is to deal with our overall level of population, so that we minimise the number of industries which start to require assistance to plug those gaps. And that means thinking beyond workforce and thinking about what our education system looks like for rural and regional areas. What other services are available? How do we make the rural and regional areas more attractive to 15 to 24-year-olds who are leaving in absolute droves?
2: We'll have to leave it there. Stuart Lockie is the director of the Cairns Institute at James Cook University. Nice to talk to you today. Thanks so much.
4: It's a pleasure, Andy. Thanks.
2: Overseas now, and the royal, formerly known as Prince Andrew Mountbatten Windsor, has had a legal win, with UK police admitting the warrants used to search his properties during the February raid were unlawful. Here's Bridget Fitzgerald.
5: Back in 2022, Andrew Mountbatten Windsor attended Christmas Mass in Sandringham alongside his brother, King Charles III. These days, the embattled former prince is no longer seen at church with the royals, but it does seem his prayers, or at least those of his lawyers, have been answered.
6: It is a technical error, but it is a significant error.
5: Juliet Reardon is a royal commentator. Police investigating Andrew Mountbatten Windsor over his links to the late sex offender Jeffrey Epstein have admitted to the UK High Court that warrants used to search his properties during his arrest were unlawful.
6: It's an incredibly embarrassing mistake, of course, by Thames Valley Police. I mean, the High Court quashed the warrants used in those raids.
5: The hearing was held in London after former Prince Andrew launched legal action over his arrest. Justice Nicholas Hilliard, deeming Thames Valley Police had failed to meet the legal threshold required to justify the raid. The former prince was arrested on the 19th of February, his birthday, on suspicion of misconduct in public office, and police searched two of his homes. Nick Vamos is a criminal lawyer.
7: From the judgment, as far as I can gather, they went to court prepared to apply for the extra special kind of warrant, what's called a Schedule 1 or a Section 9 warrant. And for some reason, either they or the judge at the time decided they didn't need it. So they obviously had applied their mind to that question. And then something at the last minute seems to have gone wrong, and they only got the first, more basic kind of warrant.
5: English solicitor Mark Stevens says it's an important win, but it might not be a big win.
8: It's really about whether the state got through the front door lawfully, and it follows that they didn't in this particular case. They accept they didn't, and now the question is whether the evidence will be admitted.
5: He says this setback for police doesn't necessarily mean the broader investigation will be jeopardised.
8: It's very different in other countries. For example, in America, if you have the fruits of an unlawful warrant, then all that evidence is out. But that's not the case in the UK, so we've got a few more rounds to go here.
5: The February raid was the first time in almost four centuries that a senior British royal was placed under arrest. Andrew Mountbatten Windsor was questioned for 11 hours before he was released without charge. In a statement, Thames Valley Police said it accepted the warrants must be quashed, but said its investigation will continue.
2: Bridget Fitzgerald there. Finally today, it's a tough sport. They say only the young can do it, but the kid you're about to meet started when he was just four. Bull rider Tate Carey is from the tiny NT town of Berry Springs, but he's about to head to Las Vegas to compete in the Junior Nationals Final Rodeo, sort of like the Super Bowl of the sport. But something tells me he won't be too distracted by America's bright lights, even if his feet are sometimes high off the ground. Rachel Hayter reports.
9: And this is riding bulls at the highest level.
10: Intense, high stakes and adrenaline-fueled. Bull riding is not for the faint-hearted. It's big business in the US. And one young buck, down under, has his sights set on the big stage.
11: I've been riding bulls since I was four. And then, because my dad started doing it, I wanted to start doing it.
10: 10-year-old Tate Carey is from Berry Springs, about 50 kilometres south of Darwin, with a population of less than 1,000. Like most bull riders, he started on smaller animals first.
11: I was starting on, like, potty cows. My poppy Norm had potty cows, and then he'd bring them over, we'd settle them down and then send them back over, and I'd get on the potty cows while they're here and we'd take them to rodeos, and I'd do my best at trying to ride him.
10: The hobby soon saw him compete across outback Australia, collecting plenty of silverware along the way.
11: Got 10 buckles and I'm 10 years old, so it's working.
10: Now he's packing his hat, spurs and flannelettes to cross the Pacific and compete at the Junior National Finals Rodeo competition in Las Vegas.
12: This crowd thinks they just witnessed something special.
11: I'll be getting on new bulls, meeting new people.
10: 34-year-old cowboy Toby Collins grew up around bull riding too. He's from Malden in central Victoria and is one of Australia's professional bull riders. And he's hugely impressed by the bull riding wunderkind.
13: For a 10-year-old to be travelling to the other side of the world, that's unbelievable. Yeah, I wish him all the best. He'd be a very excited young man.
10: The difference between Australian and American bull riding industries is size.
13: There's so much more of a following over there. There's so many more people. I mean, the state of Texas has more people in it than the whole country of Australia.
0: What's it like getting on a bull and gripping on for your life? Take us through what that feels like.
13: Oh, it'll get you going. It lets you know you're living, that's for sure. That's not really something you can describe. When they come in and they're sort of blowing snot and they're ready to go and gets your blood pumping pretty good, that's for sure.
10: Cowboy Toby has this advice for young Tate ahead of the biggest rodeo of his burgeoning career.
13: Heck, I'd just tell him to enjoy it as much as you can. Don't let anything get to him too much. I'd just keep it all simple like he's at home practicing and enjoy every minute of it.
10: Christmas coming early for Tate this year, with the Junior National Finals Rodeo getting underway on the 3rd of December.
2: And that's all from the World Today team this week. The program's supervising producer is Tanya Dendrinos. Associate producer is Barney Porter. And technical production by Joram Toth and Kem White. I'm Andy Park. I'll be back at the same time on Monday. I hope you have a great weekend. Bye for now.

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0: 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Welcome to Afternoons with Joel Reinberger.
8: G'day there, lovely to have your company on this fine afternoon. What a belter of a day we've got outside. Except, of course, we've had 2 days of sunshine and my mum's lawn is getting long, so it means I've got to go and mow it when the day is done here. Not a bad way to spend your afternoon, though, outside mowing a nice lawn. Coming up on the afternoon program today, there's a thing called Craft Alive happening in Hobart this weekend. Lots of craft exhibitors. If you're after ideas or workshops or supplies for your craft, well, not a bad place to get that search started. And they've got an exhibition there of this incredible tapestry that's been made by a woman named Lynn Hargreaves. She's from Lagana in the north of the state. And she's made the story of her working life, because she used to work at an art gallery in Western Australia. And it's kind of the story of her time there and all the exhibitions that she was a part of and the people she met and the art that came to her, set up in the style of the Bayeux tapestry. It's absolutely amazing. This thing is metres and metres and metres long. It is all hand-stitched. And, for example, the borders at the edge of the Bayeux tapestry, the original, are repetitive. It's mainly crosses over and over on it. She's done a different picture. So there's 370-odd different pictures that she has done as separate little bits of artwork on the top and bottom, not even including the main picture in the middle. This is just little pictures of things. It's an extraordinary piece of work, and lots of people were there walking along it and trying to figure out what it was all about and reading the words she'd put underneath to try and explain the various exhibitions that she was representing there. I went down there and I had a chat with Lynn a little bit earlier this morning. I'll bring that to you in a little while. Our theme tunes, it being a Friday after all, and we are going to be playing some theme tunes for you. After 2 o'clock, Liz Bales is with us, and with the passing of Richard Moorcroft, the much-loved newsreader in the last week, we're doing news themes. And I had no idea of this until I started collecting the material for Liz that she instructed me to get. And a couple of the really well-known news themes are actually stolen from movies. Did you know that? I had no idea. We'll find out what those themes are and what movies they come from a little later in the program. We've had many reports of whales around Devonport and Burnie this week. People are seeing two or three of them at a time, chasing after krill amongst schools of mackerel and Australian salmon. And it is a delightful thing to see. Look, I don't know about you, but I have always felt this residual guilt for the predatory behaviour of our ancestors driving whales towards extinction. And there's a moment when you see a whale in the wild that your shoulders just come down from next to your ears. You can let go of that little slice of inherited stress. So where are the whales in their annual journey? What are they doing here, particularly up around that northwest coast there? Because I've always had the idea that they kind of went up and down the east coast of Australia, but they're obviously doing a bit of a side trip as well. Well, let's find out from Dr. Vanessa Perotta, whale scientist from Macquarie University. Dr. Perotta, hello, how are you?
9: Well, hello. I'm so happy to be talking to you on a Friday.
8: And it's no fluke, Vanessa, that we're here together today.
9: Oh, you said that on purpose.
8: Now, what whales do we have around Tasmania?
9: Ooh, where do we start? Are we going to be talking about the ones we can see or the ones you can't see necessarily?
8: Well, let's start with the ones we can't see, and then we'll move to the ones we can see.
9: Okay, so sometimes let's start with the first one that comes to mind that you probably can't see, or from time to time their bodies turn up, or maybe you see them. The sperm whale. That's a whale that's probably in your blue backyard, Tasmania, because you're on the most coolest geographically located spot in Australia. You are at, as many of you know, the doorstep to Antarctica.
8: Yep.
9: But you also have some deep, deep, deep waters down there. So the sperm whale is one that's a deep diver and I know that has washed up from time to time.
8: Yep, yep.
9: You may also have a visit from a blue whale. An Antarctic blue whale. So for your whale listeners right now, there are actually two different subspecies of blue whale we see in Australian waters. And when I say see, this is why I'm saying this is probably something you might not see because they're a bit tricky to spot. But the Antarctic blue whale could be there. And then you may also see, or potentially see the pygmy blue whale, which is a little bit smaller than the Antarctic. So I'm talking 24 metres versus maybe up to 30 metres.
8: I love that. And that's the pygmy is the 24 metre version.
9: Yeah, a bit smaller. So the other things you could potentially not see then that could be swimming in your waters right now, maybe killer whales. We've had them up in Sydney, actually. And
8: there is a known pod of killer whales they'll occasionally come into the river in Hobart, and we'll actually see them in the river and in the waters around Tassie. So they're a known quantity. Rare, but we do see them.
9: So that's how lucky you guys are. So that's probably not an everyday sighting, but
8: no.
9: You know, you get a jackpot sighting if you get to see them because they're so cool. And then some of the other animals that are probably swimming in your waters, you've probably got deep diving beaked whales that you've probably never thought about. Oh, there's just so many fabulous things. In Australia, for those who are wanting to know whales, dolphins and porpoises, if you're wondering if there's any porpoise in Australian waters or maybe in Tassie, there could be the spectacle porpoise, but that's just that I'm going to get people to Google things now. That's the things that you probably won't see. I know I mentioned killer whales, but you never know. But the things that you probably could see. Are we ready to go to those animals now?
8: I think so. Oh, the spectacle. I'm just looking up the spectacled porpoise. What a cool looking animal. It's kind of white underneath and grey on top and it splits right along its eye line and it's got a very sort of short nose. It doesn't have that big kind of porpoisey beak that we're used to. They're fantastic.
9: That's the difference between a dolphin and a porpoise for those people who are dying to find out. Dolphins have more of the rostrum, so that pointy mouth, and they've got ice cream shaped teeth. So ice cream cone-shaped teeth, rather. I'm missing the word cone.
8: Yep.
9: You can tell it's school holidays. And then a porpoise, they do not have that famous bottlenose dolphin mouth. They've got it's like they don't have a proper mouth like us as a human in terms of they don't have the pointy mouth. And their teeth are different. Their teeth are spade-shaped teeth.
8: Ah.
9: Unlike the ye old bottlenose dolphin where you've got a
8: fairly simple cone. Yeah, cone shaped.
9: There we go.
8: Okay.
9: Yeah. Right. I've seen
8: common dolphins around Hobart, like they've got a yellowish.
9: The bottlenose?
8: They've got a kind of a yellowish side.
9: Yeah, so you also, okay, so the word, so the marine mammal people have not named these things properly, but in terms of common, so there's common dolphins, which as the name would suggest are common, and you're right, they have that yellow flank, the side patch.
8: Yeah, I've seen them around Tassie. Yep.
9: Yeah, they're cool. And then there's the bottlenose dolphin, which are also referred to as common dolphins sometimes, like, you know, the common bottlenose dolphin. If you watch Flipper, maybe that's an offshore, because there's two different types of bottlenose dolphins. But anyway, let's just keep this simple. And then, you know, you've got your southern right whale, which could be popping around. I know a lot of people have seen those this year. And then, of course, the humpback whale. So the humpback whale, wow, they are just so spectacular. And as you said in the introduction, yeah, we used to hunt them a lot, which is bad. So fortunately, they have recovered quite well. And so we're likely to see them. But the reports that you're getting from up top, that is really exciting because right now the humpback whale populations in the Australian waters, well, in fact, all of the Southern Hemisphere waters, they're migrating back down to Antarctica for the summer to feed on krill. So there is probably some observations of feeding happening now around Tasmania.
8: That's what people are saying, is that they can see that the whales, they said the whales are chasing krill and mackerel and Australian salmon, My presumption has been that the salmon and the mackerel are also chasing krill and the whales just happening to catch all of them. Is that right? Or will the whales actually go after a school of fish as well, the baleen whales?
9: Okay, so for the listeners who don't know what baleen whales are, they're the toothless whales. So their approach is to have a whole heap of food in one area, then open their mouths and engulf both the water and the prey, and then swallow the prey and then expel the water through their baleen plates, which they also use the hair-like structures to trap their food. And typically we will see humpback whales feed on small fish because their esophagus is not really big. I know the movie Whale Fall is coming out on the weekend. That's a sperm whale. We can go there. But the esophagus of a humpback whale or a baleen whale is quite small because they target lots of them, but smallish prey. So be it krill or small fish, sardines, anchovies. Yeah, if the salmon is quite big, I don't know if the humpback whales are going for any of those really bigger fish. But essentially, if you're a humpback whale, you want more bang for your buck. So if you're going to spend that energy opening your mouth and unfolding those throat pleats like an accordion or a slinky, depending what generation you're from, then you're going to want to make it worthwhile. So remember, these whales have been fasting, or at least some of them have. Some might have been feeding along the way, I don't know. But they are wanting to fatten up and they're going down for the biggest extended Christmas dinner or lunch, which is summertime feeding in Antarctica.
8: You are listening to Joel Reinberger on Afternoons on 936 ABC Hobart and ABC Northern Tasmania. With us is whale scientist Dr. Vanessa Perotta from Macquarie University, talking about the whales we've been seeing around the northwest of the state. We've had a few people reporting in from Burnie and Devonport about whales breaching and whale tails coming out of the water and whales chasing after krill down around there. So give us an idea of the annual movement of whales that we're likely to see in Tassie.
9: Well, you could potentially see whales year-round in Tasmanian waters. That's right. I said year-round because when we think about the humpback whales, they're usually in our waters from April, May, and then they're heading north. But the majority of humpback whales will head north from that around the winter time into the lovely warmer waters, and then they'll be returning now until December or so to Antarctica. But there is growing evidence to suggest that humpback whales, at least some of them, might be sticking around year round. So do some of them even go all the way down to Antarctica? But the other things that I'm saying is that there are other whale species in our waters year round. And one of those creatures is the Brutus whale, which is it's like if you were to get a humpback whale and then give it a really pointed mouth and extend it and elongate the body, that's what it will look like. And it's just the whales, those whales in comparison to a humpback whale, they have a different feeding strategy. So they, in terms of, they open their mouth up very wide, that kind of thing's the same, but they don't typically fast like our humpback whales that we see, which means that they've got everything they need in the warmer waters, which means they don't need to go down to Antarctica, or at least that's what the literature suggests. Because as we talk, there is a changing ocean out there, and whales and sharks and all these other animals are reacting to these changes. And we must continue to try and understand how the ocean is changing and how these animals are coexisting and adapting to these changes as well.
8: Now, I've just been sent a video from our friend Bruce the Paddler, who is out there leading paddle groups up in the north all the time. And he says, here's a handheld video from the kayak. Humpbacks appear to be lunge feeding. And indeed, on this video, you can see, you know, humpbacks kind of lunging up, and you can see like the top part of the mouth opening up above the water and then crashing down. So very spectacular up there at the moment.
9: For your listeners who don't really understand how they're doing it, so essentially if a whale has identified a prey patch, then the whales will either do a few things. They'll either speed up, so you can see a whale just at the surface or just behind, underneath, and then all of a sudden it just changes its behaviour to a massive push forward, an acceleration towards the prey, and then sometimes some where they turn on their side, and then some whales will come up from below, and then, yeah, you can see the pointed mouth and then the opening and expanding of that throat and then the shutting of the mouths. So it's quite dramatic. And feeding, I know that Tasmania has also had southern right whales skim feeding this year as well, which is pretty cool. I think Penicottsua's got that, where the southern right whale just was moving along the surface with its mouth wide open, which is very cool.
8: Wow. Now, how can they see the krill with their radar? Can they see like a cloud of krill in front of them?
9: Oh, that's really cool. So do they have like a little boop, boop sound on them? Well, actually, because they have no teeth, the humpback whales are toothless, which means they don't have biological sonar. So they don't echolocate. So if you're a toothed whale or a dolphin, you have that biological sonar where you use sound to see things. But for humpback whales, they're kind of like us, except we have teeth. But they will probably likely use their eyesight to see things and to work out where the food is. But again, in the human world, we don't completely understand how they do it. And they're pretty, as I sit here talking to you, I'm still amazed at how these whales know how to migrate here and there. Because I can tell you, there's not one person on earth that can explain it 100% because we just don't know. Are they using magnetic fields to migrate and go, yeah, I'm past Tassie now. Okay, better get ready, Sally. We're going for that big swim all the way down to the ice. Or just how do they do it?
8: Yeah, there's an itch in their brain is what I reckon is going on, but that's just my personal opinion there. How are our whale populations looking? Are they all actually doing okay now? Are they still on the improve?
9: Well, the humpback whales definitely are. They're doing quite well. The East Coast population of humpback whales, they had a revised estimation last year of at least 50,000 individuals, and I suspect the West Coast population probably have more than that. But it is the southern right whale that does still remain of concern because these animals aren't able to reproduce as quickly as our humpback whales. So these animals will have a calf every 3 to 5 years, whereas a humpback whale can have a calf every 2 to 3 years, and in some cases every single year for some individuals. But the reproductive interval for the humpback whale versus the southern right whale is a lot bigger. So that's why you probably don't see a huge rebound in their numbers. So the southern right whale population that you probably see in Tasmanian waters is most likely the southeast population, although there could well be the southwest population in there as well. I'm not a right whale expert, but we do know, and what's really cool is that tagging by Macquarie University and University of Western Australia and also our Kiwi collaborators have shown that these animals from New Zealand can, and in Australian waters, can make some fabulous movements. And so the tracking data that we have on a lot of whales, especially thanks to the Australian Antarctic Division, has shown us so much more about these whales that we just don't know about as to where they go. But in terms of numbers, unfortunately, we can't count every single whale. So even though they're the size of a school bus, they move and they don't stay in one spot.
8: Just to give you an idea of the text we've been getting in the last few days, Dr. Vanessa Perotta there. So Lisa said on Saturday that there are humpback whales breaching off Pirates Bay. That was on Saturday. On Monday, Brian in Burnie says 6 or more whales showing off out of Burnie at the moment. Big whale breaches going on there. Fantastic to see. And yesterday, Nick was at Emu Bay and saying there's whales 1 to 1.5 k's off the shore, 5 to 8 of them in close, more way out further, tails out, splashing around. We stayed away from them, 200 metres, but you never know where they're going to come up.
9: yes.
8: So what are the rules, by the way? What are the rules of engagement when it comes to whales?
9: Well, whales are protected, which is a good thing because we want to ensure that whales are safe. But you need to make sure on the water that you keep at least 100 metres away. And if there is a calf present, that extends out to 300 metres. And also for our lovely drone flyers, please make sure you keep at least 100 metres above just for their safety as well. And the good thing is all these drones have awesome zooms these days. See, you don't need to get close. Otherwise, your drone will get whale snot on it and it's not good. And the other thing that people need to be mindful of, if they see a whale that's just not, doesn't look quite right, or it's stranded, or something is just doesn't, the animal needs help, then you can contact your environmental authorities, because unfortunately, we're also seeing a lot of entangled whales in fishing gear and they need to be helped. So that's a bit of a concern, but just for people to be mindful of if they are enjoying these whales. And sometimes we see whales die and wash up. And I know that a lot of the wonderful scientists there at TMAG will collect samples and work with scientists and store these samples, which is really, really helpful. A big shout out to my friend Dr. David Hocking, who is awesome at that. It's really important that when we see whales alive, that's the best. But if a whale was to pass, we also can understand so much more about them through sample collection. And this information can be so crucial for us in the scientific world to learn so much more about these creatures and contribute to their knowledge globally. So a big shout out to TMAG down there too, who does great work with so much of the data that we can collect.
8: I still do remember interviewing somebody from TMAG whose job was the, kind of the preparation of animals so that they could be preserved, etc. And yeah, we had a sperm whale wash up somewhere, and so basically, you know, she was taking samples, and then they had to load it on a truck, and she said, then, you know, I had to flens it. She had a flenser. And then we put the whole thing in a giant skip full of horse manure, and all of the bugs in the horse manure eat all the flesh, and they end up with a whale skeleton that they can put on display.
9: Well, that is just, I have been to TMAG to see the sperm whale lower jaw, which is fabulous.
8: Yeah, yeah.
9: And so much of this is just so interesting because you may have seen the Perth recent event where people didn't know what to do with this whale. And as you can imagine, there was, and the flensing knife you talk about, I've done many whale necropsies where you go and understand the animal. The other thing that I'm very proactive about is making sure that we have First Nations recognition to when a whale passes, because some of the First Nation knowledge holders have a connection to whales, which is a really important thing.
8: And
9: making sure, and a lot of First Nation communities are really great with this as well, because they understand the importance of, you know, understanding what needs to happen post an event. But these creatures live so far away from us when we think about it. So the opportunity to see a whale up close, people are fascinated by it, but we still need people to be able to understand what it is and how to know where to cut, for example, if there's a whale. So I will point out as well, listeners, if you see a dead whale, do not touch it, because just like bird flu, and these animals can give you goobies. So make sure you report it to local authorities.
8: I'll remember goobies as the official word from the whale scientist there. I understand killer whales can actually hunt down the big whales we've been talking about. How does something the size of, you know, a small car take down something the size of an aircraft?
9: Oh, well, that's a really great way to put it. Killer whales are they are very clever, and they're cooperative, so that they can actually work together. So they work as a pod. And some of the footage I have personally seen off the Western Australian coastline is very intense. And I know it's school holidays, so I'll make sure I provide some kind of commentary that's family safe. But essentially, they're really clever. And I must point out, some killer whales will want to eat other whales and dolphins. And others are very specialised and will just eat salmon, like the southern resident killer whales in Canadian waters. They love Chinook salmon. But the killer whales we see here, at least on the west coast of Australia, they are blue whale fans. They will do anything they can to take down a blue whale or beaked whale or even humpback whale calves. And there's been cases where some of the killer whales have actually swam with a calf escorting it while they distract the parents and then go and do their awful thing. So they are quite intense. And there's been obviously cases in the Northern Hemisphere of killer whales with sunfish and one of them holding it in their mouth and then acting as a piñata, which is crazy because there's this footage of this killer whale with a sunfish in its mouth. And then another killer whale goes to ram the sunfish and the other killer whale lets go just in time. And then it's in pieces.
8: They've got a slightly twisted idea of fun, predators, don't they?
9: They do. But, I mean, the thing is that the humpback, that's why I really love these large, graceful creatures like the humpback whale, because they don't do too much harm in the ocean. All they do is they act as giant fertilizers for both you and I. They will feed in one area, poo in another. They move heaps of iron around the water. We need them to feed on krill. You know that krill also live in Antarctica as well and in other places, but they are absolutely a keystone species that all of us should be aware of. So we love whales. We love krill. We need to make sure that the krill stays in the ocean and that you know, human consumption of it can be, I don't know, I'm not a medical doctor, but it's really good that the whales can keep the krill in the water. So, you know, different levels of diet, whether it be other whales or krill, these animals are all doing different ecosystem services for us all.
8: Dr. Vanessa Perotta is a whale scientist from Macquarie University. I do have to ask you, Vanessa, are you familiar with Futurama, the TV show?
9: Yes, I am. Yes.
8: Are you familiar with the whale biologist out of that?
9: No, I'm not.
8: Okay, I'm going to send you the link. It'll be an education you will never forget about what Futurama thinks whale biologists are actually like. It's hilarious.
9: Oh, my gosh, because I love the Seinfeld episode with the marine biologist. I'm across that, but I'm looking forward to this.
8: The whale biologist in Futurama hates whales. It's hilarious. I'll pass it on to you. Vanessa, thank you so much.
9: Thank you.
8: Dr. Vanessa Perotta, whale scientist at Macquarie Uni.
0: Know what's happening on your drive home.
3: Reminding you that there's been that three-car crash on the Brooker heading north.
0: With Kylie Baxter.
3: My understanding that is no longer permitted on salmon farms.
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0: Sport.
10: Tom Liberatore has retired from the AFL.
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0: Kylie Baxter on Drive.
3: People are passionate.
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8: And this is Earth, Wind and Fire.

0: September by Earth, Wind and Fire on 936 ABC Hobart and ABC Northern Tasmania. Which well-known Australian news theme came from a movie? In fact, there's a couple of them. We'll discover which ones they are after the 2 o'clock ABC News.
1: In your neighbourhood...
2: I haven't come across a more ludicrous idea than turning a construction site into a classroom.
1: Around the nation...
3: We do rely on backpacker labour, working holiday visas, in order to fill the jobs that Australians don't want to do.
4: 936 ABC Hobart.

0: Good afternoon, Guy Stainer with ABC News. The Tasmanian Greens say Firmus withdrawing its application to list on the ASX creates uncertainty for three proposed data centres in the state. The mega float from Firmus has been pulled following poor interest from investors amid concerns about the company's debt and a lack of detail. Firmus says it's pursuing private market funding while considering other options. Greens MP Tabitha Badger says it changes the game entirely.
1: That will come quite welcome to many communities who simply cannot get any answers or transparency out of this company in terms of their proposals in their communities.
0: The coronial inquest into the Hillcrest Jumping Castle tragedy will hear from several psychologists next month to decide whether additional witnesses will be called to give evidence. Some of the families of the six children who died in 2021 want the witnesses to appear, but lawyers for the witnesses say they're medically unfit to do so. At a case management hearing in Hobart, Coroner Olivia McTaggart said medical experts would outline their clients' mental health conditions when the inquest resumes in Devonport early next month. The hearing was also told the jumping castle could be reinflated by a structural engineering expert to assess whether Australian standards for anchoring inflatables need to be updated. Australia's largest business organisation has welcomed the delay to the tax office's ban on credit card payments. The federal government has intervened to provide the ATO with transitional funding so it can keep accepting credit card payments until the end of June 2027. The ban was initially due to begin at the end of November. Australian Chamber of Commerce and Industry CEO Andrew McKellar says the delay will give small business breathing space.
2: What we want to do now is undertake consultations with the tax office. We need a long-term solution. We need to find a way to ensure that small business has the full flexibility going forward to meet its liabilities in relation to payments to the tax office.
0: The federal government has scrapped its planned changes to disaster funding after a concerted campaign from Queensland. Jordan Bissell reports.
3: In June, the Commonwealth announced plans to equally split funding with the states for disaster recovery, having previously provided up to 75% in some cases. Queensland Premier David Crisafulli and local councils across the state sharply criticised the move on the basis it would leave them worse off. Federal Treasurer Jim Chalmers says the government has now reconsidered and will continue to provide the bulk of funding for disaster recovery.
4: This is all about ensuring that the Commonwealth Government is providing certainty and providing funding when disaster hits.
3: He says the changes will streamline the recovery process and make access to funding easier.
0: The Tasmanian and federal governments say they're planning the difficult task of vaccinating the threatened Shire albatross against bird flu. Beck Pridham reports.
5: The threatened Shire albatross is unique to Tasmania, breeding exclusively on three remote Bass Strait Islands. Measuring almost a metre in length, the birds are considered highly vulnerable to bird flu. The state and federal governments aim to vaccinate 100 birds on Albatross Island, a target they say is ambitious and depends on weather, access and the ability to safely administer two doses. The proposal went through a rigorous assessment phase, including approvals from the State Animal Ethics Committee.
0: In sport, former St Kilda ruckman Rowan Marshall says he's on good terms with his former AFL club after being traded to Geelong. The 30-year-old didn't attend the Saints' Best and Fairest night earlier this week as he sought a trade to the Cats for the second time in 2 years. Marshall says despite issues with some people at the club, he's grateful to St Kilda for the time he spent there.
6: I had no idea it would blow up like it did, to be honest. And, yeah, reality is I just didn't feel comfortable at the time. I couldn't be any more grateful of St Kilda and, you know, the opportunity they gave me 10 years ago. And it genuinely is a great club. But, yeah, I think it's time for a fresh start, both for me and for the club.
0: To Tasmania's weather, there are strong wind warnings from Low Rocky Point to Stanley and from the east of Flinders Island to southeast Cape. For the state today, fine until showers develop about the far northwest during the evening. It's currently 13 degrees in Burnie, 16 in Devonport, 19 in Launceston, and right now it's 22 degrees in Hobart. ABC News.
7: 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Joel Reinberger for Afternoons.
8: few of your reactions to our whale chat there. Bruce the Paddler says, wouldn't the good doctor make lectures entertaining? I would love to drop in on a whale hour. Bruce, we'll let you know if Dr. Vanessa Perotta ever comes to Tassie, because I would absolutely go to that lecture as well. She's very entertaining, isn't she? Mel says, many years ago, when I was an undergraduate at UTAS in zoology, they used to boil up the pieces of whale outside the buildings to get the bone remainders. It was an incredibly bad smell and occasionally got sucked into the air conditioning system. Yuck, says Mal. Ugh, Mal, that is gross. Whales are very stinky. They're like all the things that eat seafood. They are stinky on land. You know, penguins, oh, they're so cute until you get close to you and then you realise they reek. Seals, disgusting. And yeah, whales. The first time I got close enough to touch a whale, I didn't touch it because you're not allowed to, and it did the big breath, you know, blew its breath out right next to the boat we were in and covered us all in whale spit, and it stank. They just, you know, they just smell like old krill. Glenn says, Joel, the increased worldwide shipping and especially submarine activity is taking its toll on whales and other marine life. Thank you, Glenn. And we got a remark saying that this text is seeing whales nearly every day off Lillico, more than they've seen in previous years. That's lovely. It's great to know that they're making a comeback and we can just see wild whales in our own backyard. Coming up on the... and covered us all in whale spit and it stank. They just, you know, they just smell like old krill. Glenn says, Joel, the increased worldwide shipping and especially submarine activity is taking its toll on whales and other marine life. Thank you, Glenn. And we got a remark...

0: program, we're going to meet a Tasmanian woman who's made a Bayeux-style tapestry about her life. We're going to be meeting a couple of people who ran away to join the circus because Rook, Tasmania's homegrown circus, is doing the rounds of the state at the moment. They've got performances everywhere coming up in the next couple of weeks with a show called My Dream Job. We'll find out what that's all about. First, though, it is time for our theme tunes with our delightful maestro, Liz Bales. Hello, Liz. How are you?
1: Good afternoon. I'm excellent.
0: Oh, good to hear. Good to hear. Me too. It is such a glorious day outside.
1: And it's Friday.
0: Go and touch grass and get some sun on me. It's going to be very nice.
1: Good plan.
0: Yeah, yeah. Now you've gone down the news front today.
1: Yes, hearing of the passing of, our friend and colleague, Richard Moorcroft, that was a bit sad, and it got me thinking about how much of an icon he was for the ABC and how much his voice and just hearing his voice for a lot of people would be very much, you know, he was the news for a lot of people for a long time.
0: Yep.
1: And I think he did. I was looking, it's nearly 30 years. Oh, I don't know. He's a huge amount of time behind the desk. And he took over from really well-known people as well. He sort of carried this torch that was sort of very, I don't know. So anyway, it got me thinking about the news and what we think of when we think of the news. And there's sort of this thing we don't really realize that we think of, and it's the theme tune for the news muse. I think probably if we played any Australian news theme to someone who's lived here for the past sort of whatever, they'd realize they knew it, even though if I said to you, Can you sing me the SBS theme or can you sing me the Channel 10 theme? You say, no, but then you play it and you go, oh, of course I know it. and it's a really interesting little piece of memory. There's a whole bunch of reasons why it kind of sits in a particular spot in our memory, which we can have a chat about. But, yeah, I thought we might poke our way through the history of the last little bit and, I don't know, there's some interesting stories there and some odd little bits of story kicking around.
0: Look, there certainly are, and we're going to start off with the Southern Cross theme / Channel 7 news theme here. Let's just have a little listen to that to start us off. And now we put some actual news reading voice over this part of the news, and then we... So look, and that announces itself as a news theme, doesn't it? You know exactly what that's about.
1: And you'll find that with almost everything. There's sort of these little types, I think. There's news theme, and then there's breaking news, and then there's a morning show or chat show, which has like a more relaxed sound, and there's a sports news, which has a more punchy sound. You can almost pick them without even knowing what the show is. But yeah, definitely those sort of the trumpets and the ticker, it's supposed to sound like people think it's supposed to sound like Morse code a lot. There's this idea that people think the BBC and a lot of the American ones actually spell out NBC or CBC or something. Apparently they don't. That's a bit of an urban lift. I was looking everywhere for one. The only thing I found was Morse, the TV show, did, apparently.
0: What, did it spell out Morse in Morse code or something?
1: Yeah.
0: Really?
1: Cute, right?
0: That is very cute.
1: I never knew that, yes.
0: That is very cute indeed.
1: So the funny thing about these is, this is... Not this doesn't just belong to Channel 7 and it doesn't just belong to the Southern Cross, that little family. They sort of stole it, or maybe they're very connected part of NBC in America. So this was, the original for this was commissioned by NBC and it's written by none other than John Williams. So when you listen to your Southern Cross news, you're kind of listening to the man who wrote Star Wars and Jaws and so forth. Which is, unexpected. So this is the original sort of soaring John Williams version.

0: And he's even constructed that, Liz, in such a way that it has like announcement of this is a new show,
1: mm-hmm.
0: and then it goes into a quieter piece so the presenter can say, here are the big stories of the day, and they can show that little preview, and then it soars again. So that, you know, they can finish off that part and then go into the main body of the news.
1: And everyone will be excited, yes.
0: Yeah.
1: So he, I mean, you know, he loves a fanfare, does John Williams.
0: Yes,
1: It sounds almost like Star Wars when you sit and listen to it, actually. So it's funny, the trumpets, the heraldic trumpets, are really old. They're like a really old thing that it used to be sort of something important. So, you know, we sort of look, oh, what's happening? It's an important thing. It's an announcement thing. It's got kind of like this weird
0: the
1: gravitas.
0: King is here. He would be announced by trumpets. Yeah.
1: And I think we do it even now, even though we do it in jest. I have finished the duck cake, you know, like it's still a thing. It's kind of interesting. Horns and this, you know, big announcement coming.
0: All right then. Now the Seven News one. The moving on to Channel 9 News now. I was absolutely amazed about where that came from.
1: I know.
0: My jaw just absolutely fell open. So before Liz explains this to you, here is the Channel 9 News that I'm Channel 9/Win their version of the news theme. Hang on, all my. My stuff is moving. Oh. give me 1 second. I'm going to go to a promo because something's happened to a whole bunch of my news themes. Wait 1 second.
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0: And Liz Bales is with us doing our theme tunes, and we're working on the news. And I've just completely lost one of the pieces of audio, but I've got it back now. So,
1: great.
0: Liz, we're ready to go. This is the 9/Win news theme.

0: It's almost like the speed of a typewriter going in the background there. Like people are typing out the news, isn't it?
1: Yeah, or a Morse thingy.
0: I can see it would come from there. And where did you find this theme emerged from?
1: So it's a well-known thing that I didn't well know. that this is from the movie Cool Hand Luke. With Paul Newman and I went and checked this. I went and looked at three different copies just in case someone was pulling my leg or this was an AI version. But there's a famous sequence in Cool Hand Luke where they're tarring the road and he eggs them all on to sort of tar faster, and they do it all in 2 hours less and they don't have anything to do, so he eats 50 eggs. But the music is straight out of that. I couldn't find why. It happens to be written, the music for Cool Hand Luke, by Leila Schifrin, who also wrote Mission Impossible. So, you know, not to be sneezed at, the composer, certainly. But as for why it was pulled out, actually, American ABC pulled it out and used it for their eyewitness news.

0: And then so did Channel 9. So you've got to imagine you're watching the bit of the movie as this music starts. You sort of pan over them starting to shovel down the road, and the sheriff, who doesn't like them, walks up the other end of the road, and something's brewing.
1: Okay, have a listen to this. Here's the news theme in the middle of a film.

0: Absolutely amazing. And it fits that piece of the film beautifully too, doesn't it?
1: Yeah. But to us now, it sort of seems like a TikTok or something. It's very strange.
0: Yes, indeed it is. You are listening to Afternoons with Joel Reinberger on 936 ABC Hobart and ABC Northern Tasmania. Liz Bales, journalist and music reviewer, is with us today doing our theme tunes. And the theme she's chosen to take her tunes from is news themes and where they come from and how they change over time, etc. We're up to the proper news theme now, the big news theme, the important news theme, our news theme.
1: Of course, the ABC aunties are obviously at the top of the chart.
0: Yes,
1: I was thinking about Richard Moorcroft following on from James Dibble, another very well-known part of kind of Australian news history, but still in the very English side of things. And Richard Moorcroft was technically born in England, but he didn't have a really strong English accent. So he had that ABC proper accent that was in the pronunciation books. But it's interesting. Like, this is like a move from the very English into the not so English, and trying to have our own kind of identity, I think. But so we started with very English, and everyone knows this odd little bit of music, which is called Nothing Except for Majestic Fanfare.

0: And it does go on, doesn't it?
1: I think that's our bit at the end.
0: So, yes, that's the original Majestic fanfare from, like, the 1930s, is that right?
1: It was written in the 30s. It was written as a standalone. It was written by a British composer called Charles Williams. I think he was out here by the time he was writing it. I'm not entirely sure. But I know it was recorded with an Australian orchestra out here. Most of his stuff is uncredited. We know he wrote for about 50 films. But lots of stuff, TV and film, was sort of this huge, you know, super popular thing. It was just, you know, craving content, a bit like the internet these days. And so people were just sort of writing, you know, that was just fanfare, you know, used for if you need a fanfare. And he wrote a bunch of stuff that was just sort of, you know, easy music or marching music or, you know, whatever. But, yeah, we started using it in 50s, apparently, for things like the opening of Parliament too, which is kind of cute.
0: Okay, we let them borrow it. Fair enough.
1: then for the news in, I think, 1952, 53, so apparently it replaced Advance Australia Fair for the news on the radio, which is kind of ironic or something. But we decided in 1988 for the bicentenary that we should have something written by an Aussie. So they got Australian composer Richard Mills to redo it. Was recorded by the Sydney Symphony. Was conducted by Stuart Chandler, which is a nice little Hobart connection. I have to say, unless you sit and listen to it real close, it kind of sounds the same. Poor Richard Mills had to actually copy it from ear. You know, so props to him for sitting and listening to that however many times and writing it down, because apparently the sheet music was gone. But I don't quite know why they didn't write something completely different. They just made a sort of fresher, cleaner version of it.
0: Yeah, and look, that's what it sounds like, is a modernised version of it with a nicer flow
1: to
0: it. But
1: it's still pomp and circumstance, which is unusual.
0: Here's the 88 version.

0: So we all recognise that, and we're expecting Guy Stainer to pop up his head at this point, but he's not going to do that. a nice, smoother, modern version of it. Because, yeah, you do want one that sounds like it was made at least in the current century, don't you?
1: And there is probably some mileage to people knowing that was the new sound and having listened to that as the new sound for a long, long time. And they sort of have this that nostalgic thing, but sort of this is a ritual, and sort of when that comes on, we sit and listen to the music. I know lots of people talked about the news theme as like it's the gather around the dinner table music, or it's the daddy comes home at that time music. It's kind of this, you know, sticks in your collective memory, and everyone's got a knowledge that, you know, that happened at that particular time. So I can understand why potentially they didn't want to completely change it, but I don't know. It's a tad odd. He will make something nice and Australian.
0: It has echoes of Britain all through it, though. Mm. I think the Triple J version, that's about as Aussie as it gets, isn't it?
1: The Triple J version is fab, yes. I was actually listening to an interview with Helen Shield, who talked to Paul Mercher about making this a little piece of well-known music. He said it's probably his most aired. He's a music producer, but he said this is probably his most aired piece of music. The story goes, I don't know how much this is true, because it sounds like a Triple J tall tale, but he said he was out the back of Ultimo Studios in Sydney, probably smoking too many cigarettes next to the dumpster, and saw in the dumpster a 78 of the Majestic Fanfare. Apparently, took the 78 inside, and he had been charged with making a theme for Triple J's news, and so he hooked it up and sampled it, and played a bit of guitar and added a bit of this. The beat underneath is from Prince. there's another DJ on top. There's a little bit of the very famous Something Rude to the Police song.
0: Yes.
1: In a way. Because that was very famous with the Triple J at that time, you know, they sort of had this big, fight with the ABC management over being allowed to play rap. Anyway, they ended up with this, which is very cool. They wanted it to be a bit funky and a bit weird, but also still a bit ABC.
0: And it's short, too, is the other thing. It announces everything it needs to say in such a tiny, short amount of time,
1: It's true. I suppose we use a short version now, too, for the radio of the original. Mm, yes. Who's got the time?
0: Now, there are apparently also versions for ABC Jazz and ABC Classic and ABC Country. There are some variations around for that. We won't get into that because it's too much. There's just too much. And as Liz and I have discovered, we can fit about half a dozen things into the program and talk about them, and beyond that we end
1: After that it explodes.
0: Yeah, it just becomes a bit kind of crazy. Now, you have a favourite cover version, Liz, that you've discovered of the ABC News theme.
1: Well, this is of the official... Did we play the official news theme? No, we didn't. The official news theme.
0: Okay, here's the official news theme. We'll play that briefly.

0: And I think everybody knows it enough from what we've played there. So that's the official version. What is your favourite unofficial
1: version? Which
0: we had
1: and then dropped and then they brought back again for nostalgia reasons, just showing how important all that nostalgia memory stuff is. Look, there's a fantastic Doof version by Pendulum, which I think we might have played when we

0: We play some covers sometime. It's good, a lot of fun, and they still play it apparently. But poking around the internet, I also found a kind of fun metal version, which is not particularly metally, and I cannot find anything about the band who plays it called Cadmeian, except that I'm really hoping it's not a really good AI, but I kind of like the song anyway.
1: Liz Bales, thank you so much. Have a fantastic weekend.
0: Take care.
1: And this is Cadmium's version of the ABC News theme.

Not bad. Not bad at all by Cadmium there. Lucy, producer Lucy, has sent me through the 2024 version of the news theme.

This is for Jam, who said, Joel, I love, love, love the current ABC theme. I hope it never changes. Also on the text there, Mark the Painter says, oh my gosh, Joel, I thought you introduced your guest as Lee Sales. Then I realised next time it was Liz Bales. That is absolutely correct. My favourite version has to be that Pendulum version. It is just amazing. Pendulum are a drum and bass act from Perth, from Western Australia, and they came up with this version. There was, I know, believe, some legal wrangling over this when it first came out, but I think we're okay to play a piece of it now.

0: It does have one of the great beat drops of all time there. JC on the text says, Skyhooks horror movie is about news. It's not a news theme, but it is about news. The opening is meant to represent a telex machine, says JC. What do you reckon? Yeah, that bass rhythm. Good on you, JC. Thank you kindly for joining in.
1: I don't remember leaving, but I can't remember anything.
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0: Mal reckons that the pendulum version of the ABC News theme sounds like Hooked on Classics. It does have that beat. And Julian in Lonnie says, what about Norman Gunston's version he played to Frank Zappa? I remember that. He says, you know, let's jam. And Frank Zappa doesn't really know who Norman Gunston is and just sets up 12 Bar Blues. And, of course, Gary McDonald is a fantastic blues harp player. He's incredible. And so Norman Gunston, the character, just starts playing the blues harp alongside Frank Zappa. And Frank Zappa's going, yeah, yeah, and like playing. But he ends with the ABC News theme. It is such a great bit. We'll see if we can find it for you because it is a fantastic little piece of TV history there. Now, Postcode Bingo, only a few days away from us at the moment. On Monday, we play Postcode Bingo, and we are off to 7179, which is Eagle Hawk Neck, Tarallina. A little narrow strip of land which connects the rest of us to the Forestier Peninsula, to Ruckana, the Tasman Peninsula down there. So we need your help about who lives at Eagle Hawk Neck that you know that might be a good person to chat to. Who's somebody who lives in 7179? So that's Eagle Hawk Neck and Dewtown. Both of those are counted in amongst that same postcode. If you know a quirky character, a local legend, someone interesting, worth being on the radio, then please share their details, their name, and tell us why they're interesting. On the text is easiest, 0438 922 936. We shall follow them up. David of Grindelwald says, the disco version of the news theme is often played at the deck during the Jack Jumpers games. Yeah, look, the people who do the rev-up music at the Jack Jumpers, I interviewed them a couple of years ago. Gee, they're good. Their choices of music to get people thumping are really, really quite amazing. And we're looking for the Norman Gunston version as we speak. Hopefully I'll have that for you in a little bit. Now, Craft Alive is happening at Prince's Wharf No. 2 this weekend. There's an array of exhibitors and workshops. If you need supplies for your craft or ideas, workshops, the fair is well worth a look. One of the highlighted exhibitions is made by Lynn from Lagana, who has crafted pictures of her working life in the style of the Bayeux Tapestry. It is absolutely epic. I went down to meet Lynn a little bit earlier today.
9: Hello, my name's Lynn Hargreaves. I'm not an embroiderer. I'm a contemporary textile artist. I'm saying that because there are people who embroider here and they might look at my stitching. And of course, the back of this embroidery is perfect, but you can't see it, so that's okay. But so I'm expressing myself in stitch. And this work is a work I started 8 years ago. It was 3 years in its creation of research and drawing it up and things, and about 5 years stitching. But I didn't do it every day.
0: It's about 30 centimetres high. How wide is it?
9: It's 15.7 metres long. So it's a very big embroidery. It's actually bigger than I thought. And it's the first time I've actually seen it.
0: You've never had the whole thing laid out at once?
9: Well, no, because I've ironed it several times, and it was in pieces, and I stitched, joined them up. It's in about four pieces. So it surprised me, because when you see it in a panorama, it's big, you know, and it was...
0: By the time you finish ironing one end, the other end's gotten all dirty and rotten again.
9: Well, no. Unless the dog's been around the end of it, you know, because he has to join in. He did pinch it on odd ball of wool every now and again. But no, you sort of roll it. You roll one end and then you roll it back. And initially I did a folding, but you get creases in, so we roll it now. You know, so when it arrived here, we had it all rolled up to roll out onto the wall. But we started at the back end, not the front end, and it was rolled the wrong way, so we had to re-roll it. So rolling's part of the activity now with this piece of work.
0: So it is actually in the style of the Bayeux tapestry.
9: Yes, well, the idea started when I retired from the Art Gallery of WA, and I started at the gallery as a public programs coordinator, and I finished as director of exhibitions. So there was an awful lot of stories in there. And at my retirement, which I think possibly there was wine involved in that, but we were looking at, there was a book in there probably, and I knew where all the skeletons were buried. So it was, we were bantering it round, but I'm not a writer. You know, so, and I'm an artist and I'm a designer. So I was looking for a vehicle to sort of tell this panoramic story of derring do and things. And I'm also an English woman. And the Bayeux tapestry was actually stitched, but it's not a tapestry, it's an embroidery, was stitched by English women, albeit nuns. And so it just joined up the thinking. And I thought, oh, I'm going to do a Bayeux tapestry of my life at the Art Gallery of Western Australia. And so I did, and I started with the drawing. I said my background's design, so we have a rather large drawing back around the corner. And it sort of came from there, so I rolled it out, and I wanted to follow that colour palette. So it's the colour palette of the Bayeux. It's essentially a long frieze with borders. And the borders were interesting because... on the original Bayeux tapestry, there's a lot of repetition and a lot of crosses. Well, I've done borders that reflect what's going on in the main action. And when I added them all up when I was ironing, there are 360-odd little icons. That's why it took so long, actually. I was quite surprised. So there's lots of little things going on.
0: Is this all hand done or is some of it machine done?
9: No, it's hand done. Oh, no, it's all hand embroidered. It's embroidered in Bayeux stitch, which is... it's essentially a stem stitch with a laid filling stitch, you know, and it's stitched in crewel wool. And I said there's a limited palette. There's about eight colours. So
0: what are the colours for the stitchers who will know what you're talking about?
9: Well, there's a yellow and a russet. There's about three greens and a navy and a black. You know, that's essentially it. So it was a bit challenging when I was trying to reproduce Picasso's night fishing scene in this limited palette, but we work well together and now that's okay. So so basically it references, I've got like a good tapestry, I've got two kings, I had two directors, three ministers, and of course, so it is a chronology of the exhibitions I've been involved in, but it's really introducing the different teams. So I started with public programs, which I've personified them all in various ways, I've characterised them, and they were very much the performers, because they interface with all the public. They do all the public tours, and we had a lot of family days. There were an awful lot of balloons involved in that, and that was really great fun. And
0: now, I'm seeing, is that a Wookiee? Is that a lion there?
9: No, it's not. It's a lion, because we got contract actors in, and the first panel shows the Imperial Austria exhibition, which is all armour and things. So there's a lot of symbolism, heraldry. And so we got these an actor in to talk about... Well, it was the lion and the unicorn. The unicorn didn't actually exist. The unicorn was a noise, sounded rather like a horse around the gallery. You know, that was cheap.
0: A horny horse.
9: A horny horse, yeah. Well, I don't know about that. It was a children's programme, so we don't have anything to do with that. But it was hilarious. And the other one was the cockatoo, which is a girl. It was a feature of one of the paintings. And as soon as she put her glasses on, we were just howling. But it was making artwork very accessible to children.
0: Now, I'm going to ask you to pick, say, three highlights that you think you've done particularly well here, and I'll pick a few that I see. I think your Rodin statues are remarkable. Monocolour that gives them that sculpted look, that's really fantastic.
9: Yeah, well, Rodin, obviously, people will know the thinker, I would think. It was quite nice because that introduces the group of volunteers. Volunteers are actually the backbone of most galleries. There were over 100 voluntary gallery guides. They were quite senior ladies and large. We had some chaps, but mainly ladies. But they actually did touch tours for the visually impaired because you could actually touch these huge sculptures. And they're all gloved up with the white gloves on, having a little fumble around the sculptures. So there is an element of humour in this as well, is tongue-in-cheek. So that was the gallery guides. And which other one do you like then? Go on.
0: Well, I know you got to do one now.
9: Oh, I've got to do one. Well, we're just moving into the Egyptian exhibition. Now, the Egyptian exhibition was 200 and odd artefacts, all in cases, in travel crates. So it was an awful lot of crates. So this depicts a pyramid of crates because you have to keep them all on site. And the install crew are introduced as a hieroglyphic. So they've all got sort of knee pads on and the drills in this hieroglyphic sort of there, you know.
0: I like this. Is this like a cocoon over here? Well, hanging from a ceiling?
9: I have to say, we called it the fur ball. It was, it's a huge, huge installation in the middle of the atrium of the gallery. I think Patricia Piccinini actually did come down to Hobart and install work there. Her work was a lot of very realistic, slightly mutated sort of figures, which she was looking about impacts of genetic manipulation and sort of things, but she wanted to create this huge nest, and it was huge, and it was hanging down from the girders, but inside it was a little boy, slightly changed boy, and he was slightly moved, so it looked very realistic. And people kept going up to the guards and saying, a child's climbed in there, get him out, make him free. They all have interesting time frames.
0: That's our new governor, just there, having a look at your stuff.
9: Oh, yes. Well, we have. We work with royalty.
0: moving on further down here. I'm very struck by this Picasso-ish face here.
9: Well, I think that's a Miro. It's a Peggy Guggenheim exhibit. Peggy Guggenheim was an amazing entrepreneur who collected a lot of modern art at the time. And she was a very flamboyant American who ended up in Venice. And she bought and supported a lot of artists. She was famous for her rather large sunglasses. And she had her own gondola. So she lived in Venice. And the Guggenheim Museum is in Venice now with all her collections. So we're following the governor.
0: We are now. Another highlight for you?
9: Well, it has to be the Picasso. This was an enormous painting. Now, you probably don't know.
0: There's like five people trying to put it in place.
9: Oh, yes, yeah. The artworks travel basically by passenger flight normally, unless it's very big and they have to use freighters. The problem with this was that freighters weren't flying into Perth, so we had to fly them into Sydney and then ship them across the Nullarbor. The conservators this is from the Museum of Modern Art, the conservators were very concerned about going across this barren Australian land with this amazing, very important, very valuable work, and didn't want to lend it. So the exhibition manager, my equivalent, said, well, would you send it across Kansas? Because that's the same sort of flat, barren space. And they said, well, yes. But we had to, when we were shipping it across the Nullarbor, they all come in air-conditioned vehicles and glide ride, and so no bouncing. But we had to sort of provide a second, well, there were two shipments, and a third empty container, just in case we broke down, followed them. So this is some of the difficulties of shipping works across the world. The last section's all about paying the piper, because when you haven't got any money, you have to get some. And it always surprises me that people want you to take the artworks off the wall when they want to hire your venue, which is an art gallery. And I won't tell you the story back there. I'll tell you off, I think, about that chap there. But it's usually to do with nudity and being offended, or people's perception about being offended. So,
0: Lynn, fantastic to talk to you. I can't wait to turn the microphone off so I can get the nudity story. I can tell you the nudity story is hilarious. I did repeat it to Tony Briscoe earlier this morning and he laughed like a drain. But I don't quite think I'm allowed to say it. I want to check with my boss if I could, but I'm worried it would be harassment if I asked her.
4: 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The perfect gift is available again. 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
0: I've got a couple of suggestions for postcode bingo. Come in on the text 0438 922 936. Thank you kindly. Steve-O from Haddo says, speak to this local fishing captain, Eagle Hawk legend. He's run personalised fishing charters. He's the Met to chat to on postcard bingo. Thank you kindly, Steve. I will check him out. And Peter at Battery Point says this guy from the dive centre would be fantastic and did lots of diving when the kelp forest existed and is now a key figure in replanting kelp. Peter, that is a fantastic suggestion. Thank you kindly. Now, you wanted to hear this Norman Gunston playing the ABC news theme to Frank Zappa. Winston says, yes, when Zappa was on Gunston, they mentioned Tasmania in relation to marrying animals. Yes, that was the kind of joke they used to make about us in Tasmania. They're not joking about us anymore. But yeah, this is Norman Gunston playing harmonica with Frank Zappa.

0: You've got to love good old Norman Gunston, don't you? You are with Joel Reinberger this afternoon on 936 ABC Radio Hobart and ABC Northern Tasmania. You are always welcome to join the conversation. You can call me on 1300 222 936, or you can send us a text on 0438 922 936. Coming up on the program, we're going to be having a science club where three Tasmanian scientists pop in and tell us what's making news in their areas of science. And Laura Purcell, friend of the program, amazing kind of multifunctional artist, does all sorts of different art, has gone off to Helsinki. She's doing an arts grant type thing in Helsinki. And, she's going to be we're going to have a cross to her from Helsinki just a little bit later in the program. Now, what is your dream job? I had several dreams as a kid. Being a vet, but I didn't quite get the mark. Singing in a rock band, but I sing like a diseased frog. But I also made my own radio shows when I was a kid. So in the end, one of my dreams did come true. Now, Tasmania's own circus troupe, Rook, also have a dream job. That's the name of their latest show, which is touring Tassie for the school holidays. They are at Youth Arc in Hobart this weekend, tomorrow. They've got a matinee and an evening show. Then off to Queenstown for Paragon Theatre on Wednesday the 14th. Padaway Burnie at Burnie Arts, Friday the 16th and Saturday the 17th, plus there's workshops there. And then off to Devonport at Parinaple Arts Centre, Friday the 20th and Saturday the 21st of November. And they got circus workshops there as well. So getting around the whole state. Freya Wild is artistic director and Margot Mansfield is a performer. Hello, how are you both?
1: Yeah, very well. Good.
0: Now, what did you both want to be when you grew up? Was this it? Have we got it right?
1: Yes, actually. I decided on circus at about age 3, so here I am.
0: Okay. Still.
2: Yeah, I guess mine probably changed. I think I decided later. I think I decided about 15 that I wanted to be a circus performer.
0: Okay, but before that, was there another dream?
2: Yeah, before that, I really liked the builder who was helping do extensions on our house when I was 5. So I thought I'd be a builder.
0: Okay.
2: And then I really liked Bethany Hamilton, the surfer. So I wanted to be a professional surfer for a bit.
0: Yeah, yeah. When did the circus creep in for you? What was it that set you over the edge?
2: When I was 15, I created a circus company with 4 other people. We performed in Adelaide Fringe. I grew up in Adelaide. So, and just like the feeling of being on stage, I guess.
0: You just created a circus company out of nothing with no particular preparation. What did you do in it?
1: I saw that show. It was one of the best shows I've ever seen, actually, I have to say.
2: It was a group acrobatic show, but we made 3 different shows together, and then I wanted to study circus more, and some of the others were older who, like, already got hired, yeah.
1: And, Margot, you went to Finland. I heard you just saying you're about to speak to someone who's in Helsinki, right? Yeah, Margot did some circus training in Finland.
2: Yeah.
0: Oh, wow. Okay. Is Finland, like, the home of a certain type of training, is it?
2: No, I just really liked the look of this school over in Finland, so, auditioned and, yeah.
0: Away you
2: Finland.
0: Went.
2: Yeah.
0: So doing acrobatics, did you just start making it up? How did you, because you said you just invented it out of nothing. Did you have any training at that point?
2: Oh, no. So I went through the circuits, the South Australian Circus Centre.
0: Because I was like, then I decided to make my own circus. I'm like, how did you do that without killing yourself?
2: Yeah.
0: There was some training involved there. Freya, what about you? What was it that made you go, yep, circus?
1: I went to see Circus Oz. Oh, I was really young. It was either Circus Oz or it was the Flying Fruit Fly Circus in Melbourne, because I grew up in Melbourne.
0: And then you just see that
1: and
0: go,
1: love. Yep. I was obsessed immediately. And then I was lucky enough to then start classes, and I went to Australia's only full-time circus school for, non-tertiary circus school in Albury-Wodonga, the Flying Fruit Fly Circus School. I was just hooked from a young age, and then was lucky enough to then build a career in it all the way to now.
0: I've got this feeling that all of these circus performers are just incredibly strong personalities, incredibly driven, incredibly individualistic. What's it like running a company full of those people?
1: I'm so glad you asked. Full of those people are incredible.
0: Oh, I think totally.
1: The person I struggle the most with is myself.
0: But is she the person you struggle the most with as well?
2: No, no way.
1: I think one of the things that I've learned the most, particularly through, because yeah, I spent the better part of 15 years being a circus performer, and now I'm the artistic director and I run the company. I don't perform very much anymore. And I think the biggest, I guess, learning that I've had through transitioning from being a performer to being a
0: manager.
1: An administrator, basically, is the transition from obsession to discipline. And taking what really essentially was an obsession for me for my whole life and turning it into the type of discipline you need to actually run a fully fledged organization and, you know, do all the right things and look after people properly and sign the right paperwork at the right time.
0: I'm just imagining what a nightmare your OH&S is.
1: That's the easiest part. Honestly, you know, yeah. I think people bandy about this term that it's like a circus. You know, when things are going wrong in politics and everyone says, oh, it's like a circus. No, that's the worst analogy you could draw. Circus people are so organized and so safe and so good at looking after themselves and so good at looking after each other. Actually, it's so rare that I've seen the circus fall apart in the way that people seem to think it does from the outside.
0: Yeah, look, you know, a good circus, particularly when there's a lot of clowns in it, will look like chaos, but it's all very carefully cultivated,
1: exactly.
0: Isn't it?
1: Exactly, yes.
0: All right. Who wants to tell me about this show, about my dream job?
2: Yeah,
0: I think that's on your shoulders, Margot.
2: Yeah, for sure. So it was directed by Jake Silvestro. And we had 3 weeks to make it. And then Jake had another contract. So then Freya stepped in also directing as well. I guess my character in the show is called Sam. So it's about what Sam's dream job is, going out into the workforce, I guess. Trying out what you want to be, I guess. And also, like, when we were making the show, I feel like, you know, it's for anyone of any age. It's not just kids what their dream job is. Like, I feel like, you know, in today's age you have something like 10 career changes or something. So to tell people not to settle for something that if they're not enjoying it, to look further or to believe in themselves a little bit more and
1: keep dreaming.
0: Does the show kind of present itself as a play with circus elements happening out of it the way a musical does?
2: Yeah, so I guess it's like combining theatre and circus and physical theatre. So there is a script that I have learnt that... I guess I go along.
0: Is that a first time for you that you've learned a script?
2: No, I have actually done it before. For another show. But obviously it's a muscle that I need to work on.
0: Now, what is the muscle you normally work on?
2: I'm a generalist, I would say. So the things I enjoy training are hula hoops, handstands, group and pair acrobatics, and tumbling.
0: Okay, what's the difference between acrobatics and tumbling?
2: One of them you hit
0: the floor?
2: Yes. acrobatics, or like group and pair acrobatics, is usually with two or three or more people doing like three highs, like three people on
0: shoulders,
2: or hand to hand. I like flying as well, and then tumbling is like solo tumbling, typically.
0: Okay, and are you always trying to kind of wangle everybody's specialty into the show, Freya? You know, how do the shows actually get created? Are they created specifically by

0: Are you for your troupe?
1: Yes, all of our works are original. But we, look, it's different depending on the show. And I think one of the things that Rook is really trying to do is diversify the voices of the makers in our sector. And by our sector, I mean contemporary circus nationally. So we know, because we've been a part of this sector for such a long time, that there are a lot of people out there who are really fantastic at making work, but who might not have the support around them to do so. So all of our shows essentially have been directed by different people. So they're different ideas, different approaches. Some of them are really collaborative and devised. This one, as Margot said, there is a script. And so a really big part of the creative process for Dream Job was Jake sitting in his hotel room whilst on tour with another company, just writing the show in his own mind and kind of getting it out. So we worked with Jake. He's our first proper associate artist who is not a founding member of the company. And so we brought him on deliberately to make this show that we knew had been in his mind for a long time.
0: Oh, he'd been thinking of this idea for a while and now he had to find a troupe who could do it justice.
1: That's it. Yeah, well, a troupe, I mean, it's a solo show. So it's just Margot. Margot is the troupe. Or I guess it's almost like a 1.5 person show. Margot has a stage manager / assistant / co-performer in Piri, who's on tour with us as well.
0: Yeah. Okay, so a very small cast for this one.
1: Yeah.
0: How big does Rook get?
1: Well, I think our biggest cast, not that big. We often do the late night adults only cabaret shows at Junction Arts Festival. And we normally have about 8 performers in those.
0: Yep.
1: Yeah.
0: Okay. Rook are going to be doing their show, My Dream Job. It's at Youth Arc in Hobart this Saturday, then Wednesday next week at Queenstown at Paragon Theatre, then going the Friday, Saturday after that in October to Burnie Arts, and then kind of a month after that in November to Devonport and the Paranapple Arts Centre. Freya Wild, Artistic Director and Performer, Margot Mansfield, thank you so much for being on the show.
1: Thank you, Joel.
2: Thank you. Thanks for having us.
0: Coming up on the program, we are going to be crossing to Helsinki, over to Finland, where Laura Purcell, artist, is doing a bit of an artist in residence type thing. And she's found out there's this incredible library, and she's gotten herself a card for this library in Helsinki where you can borrow all sorts of stuff, including outfits. So she's been borrowing outfits and going off and doing fashion shoots in the outfits that she's borrowed from a library. How amazing is that? We'll find out more about her adventures after the news.
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6: 936 AB.
7: Good afternoon, Guy Stainer with ABC News. Workers from Building Tasmania and the Department of Premier and Cabinet have walked off the job in protest against a restructure to cut 250 jobs. State political reporter Josh Duggan has more.
8: As part of the restructure announced earlier this year, there have been just over 100 voluntary redundancies, with another 100 jobs set to go. Community and public sector union members have taken strike action opposing the restructure. They want more consultation. DPAC employee Tansy Lewis says the cuts aren't being well communicated.
9: Well, we've got 80 pages worth of documentation about all the changes, which is why it's hard in such a short time frame to provide a response.
8: The CPSU's Natalie Jones says the government's process has been appalling.
7: Tasmanian police are continuing to search in the Smithton area in northwest Tasmania for a 47-year-old man named Craig who vanished almost a fortnight ago. The man, who's described as tall with brown eyes, short hair and wearing reflective sunglasses, has not been seen since shortly after leaving work on Saturday, September 26. Police crews have been searching bushland around Smithton and the Duck River in recent days. Acting Inspector Martin Parker is urging anyone in the Smithton area who may have seen Craig to come forward.
10: If there's anyone out there that we have not contacted, that we do request that they review their CCTV footage for the 26th of September, and if they locate a male fitting Craig's description, to please contact police.
7: Opposition leader Angus Taylor says the federal government should do more to prevent the Australian Tax Office from ending credit card payments. The government today announced it would provide additional funding to the ATO to delay the ban until the end of June next year. Treasurer Jim Chalmers says it will give the ATO more time to consult and for affected taxpayers to transition. But Mr Taylor has told News 24 the Treasurer could intervene further.
2: For the government to be saying, oh, this is not our decision or we're going to leave it with the ATO, no, they're the government. They run the show. The Treasurer has carriage of the Australian Tax Office. Just scrap it and give small businesses some breathing space right now.
7: Greens leader David Shoebridge says the party's support for Labor's trust tax reforms is not guaranteed. The government plans to introduce legislation next week imposing a minimum 30% tax on discretionary trusts as part of its broad tax changes in this year's budget. Labor has floated several carve-outs for businesses and will need the Greens' support to pass the legislation through the Senate. But Senator Shoebridge says the Greens won't support laws with loopholes.
6: If it makes people's lives materially better, if they're not backpedalling on the position that they adopted when they first announced these reforms, if they're not giving huge loopholes to business and breaking down the revenue, well, they're the kind of things we're looking at in Labor's agenda for this week.
7: A court's heard a man granted bail after allegedly crashing a car into a group of Newcastle Knights fans has a suspected spinal injury. Ben Clifford reports.
11: 18-year-old Indica Bambrick Samara Singh was granted bail in Newcastle local court this morning. He stands accused of 9 charges relating to Saturday's crash, and the court heard he's likely to face more. As part of bail, he can't be within 20 kilometres of the Newcastle local government area unless he's attending court. Samara Singh is also banned from contacting any prosecution witness, except through a lawyer. The man wore a neck brace while fronting court via an audio-visual link. The court heard he underwent a medical assessment in custody and has a suspected spinal injury. He's due back in court next week.
7: To sport, and Gold Coast forward Ben King is officially a Hawk after the Suns opted not to match Hawthorn's offer for the restricted AFL free agent. The Suns will receive a first-round selection as compensation for King's departure, which currently sits at pick 7. Meanwhile, Hawthorn utility Finn McGuinness will move to the Western Bulldogs as part of a 5-club mega-trade. Carlton ruck Hudson O'Keefe will also play for the Dogs next season as part of the deal. To Tasmania's weather, there are strong wind warnings from Low Rocky Point to Stanley and from the east of Flinders Island to southeast Cape. For the state today, fine until showers develop about the far northwest tonight. In the population centres, it's currently 14 degrees in Burnie, 16 in Devonport, 20 in Launceston and 24 in Hobart. Tomorrow, showers mostly about the north and west during the morning, contracting to the west by the evening, with north to northwesterly winds tending west to northwesterly during the day.
12: 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Afternoons with Joel Reinberger.
0: G'day there. It's getting close to beer o'clock at this point of the afternoon. What a glorious afternoon we have in Hobart at least. Nothing but sunshine and lollipops as far as I can see. Coming up on the program, we are going to be going to Helsinki. Laura Purcell, Tasmanian artist, is off doing a bit of an artist retreat in Helsinki. She's having a glorious time in Finland. She's found out the local library, which is they lend out anything and everything, including clothing. So she's been borrowing clothing to wear around. What a lovely way to have a holiday. I'm going to wear some clothing from the local library. We'll find out what kind of art she is hoping to make while she's over there on her artistic retreat. Up first, though, it is time for our science club. We're going to get into the science stories of the day, finding out how lemurs are similar to opera singers in just a little while. Before we get to that, though, look, this is the first piece of music I've had a chance to play, and it's really annoying because the playlist of music gets sent to me each day. I get told, essentially, these are the songs that you were allowed to choose from today. And today is one of the best total song lists I've ever had from the ABC. It's just full of absolutely belting songs. But, of course, each hour there is at least one Powderfinger song because they have just announced, they've done like a teaser campaign on posters around the place, and they finally announced yesterday that Powderfinger is getting back together for a national tour. I'm really, truly hoping they make it all the way to Tasmania for that one. They're a great band. Like, they were Australia's best rock band, hands down, like 20 years ago when they were at the height of their powers. Absolutely amazing band. I've seen Bernard Fanning since then, the lead singer. I've seen him by himself, and he's a wonderful performer. But there is something about that whole band being together that's really special. So our banger of the day, our 3 o'clock banger, is Powderfinger. Around the place, and they finally announced yesterday that Powderfinger is getting back together for a national tour. I'm really, truly hoping they make it all the way to Tasmania for that one. They're a great band. Like, they were Australia's best rock band, hands down, like 20 years ago when they were at the height of their powers. Absolutely amazing band. I've seen Bernard Fanning since then, the lead singer. I've seen him by himself, and he's a wonderful performer. But there is something about that whole band being together that's really special. So our banger of the day, our

0: It is a banger indeed, isn't it? Baby, I've Got You on My Mind by Powderfinger. Science Club with us in just a moment.
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0: And we've got Science Club kicking off. There's an astronomer in the house. I wonder if you'll learn something from this song.

0: and science coordinator, Dr. Claire Hawkins. Hello there, Claire.
1: Hello.
0: And we've also got a technologist, Dr. Meredith Castles. Hello.
2: Hello, hello.
0: And we're going to start with our astronomer today. What sort of signals have we been pinging from the cosmos?
3: Ooh, some very cool signals. So recently, we've discovered the first radio signals coming from a planet outside of our solar system. So something called an exoplanet.
0: So, you know, normally we get radio signals from stars, don't we? Because they output every kind of energy you can imagine.
3: Yeah.
0: And planets are kind of null and void in that?
3: Well, it depends. So if they've got a magnetic field, there is the potential for them to give off radio signals. And so that's the case for, like, Earth. You know, we have a strong magnetic field that protects us from the sun's radiation. Same thing for Jupiter, same thing for Saturn. Some of the rocky planets don't have magnetic fields like Mercury, so they don't produce radio signals.
0: Rightio. So what's this one, this exoplanet that's producing radio signals?
3: So it's called Beta Pictoris B. Very boring name, yep. I know. It's actually visible in the southern sky right now. So if you're out at 9 p.m. tonight, you can look towards sort of south, southeast, next to a really bright star called Canopus, and you might be able to pick it out. It should be visible with the naked eye. So this is a system of three exoplanets. They're all really, really big, so much more massive than Jupiter, ranging from like 8 to 12 times Jupiter.
0: Okay,
3: so
0: that's
3: big boys.
0: Huge, yeah.
3: And so this particular one, Planet B, is the one that's giving off this radio signal. So the question now is, what is that signal? Is it aliens or is it something else? and spoiler alert, it's not aliens.
0: It's not aliens, okay. Yeah, it's not an organised signal, I take it. It's more of a, you know, do we know what's going on? Is it just a planet like us that's got a magnetosphere and therefore it's just pinging its own star's signals to us? Is that kind of what's going on?
3: Sort of. It's kind of similar in the fact that it's going through auroras. So like the Earth, like we did last Sunday night, you might have seen the Southern Lights.
0: Yep.
3: Auroras happen on other planets. And in this case, this massive gas giant is producing this sort of auroral emission. So this is charged particles coming into its atmosphere, swirling around magnetic fields, and we pick that up with big radio telescopes.
0: Wow. So we're seeing a green glow from another planet.
3: Essentially, yeah. Mm. And the cool thing about this is it's actually the first time we can take a measurement of a magnetic field from another planet outside our solar system. And so that's starting to put into context the sort of evolution of other planetary systems around us.
0: Okay, that is fascinating. Radio signals from another planet. But it's not aliens. Sorry to everyone who thought it was.
1: Cool.
0: That is young Tassie scientist, astronomer Thomas Plunkett. And also here with us is Dr. Claire Hawkins, citizen science coordinator. Now, you've chosen something close to your heart today. And what is that? What are we talking about?
1: That's right, Joel. Let me take you across the seas to the fourth largest island in the world. It's a kind of foot-shaped island called Madagascar. And among the many, many species, plants and animals that are completely different from anywhere else in the world are over 100 species of lemurs. And one of them, one of the largest, about 6 to 10 kilos, looks a bit like a cross between a panda and a greater glider with very cute fluffy ears, just the same. And it calls really, really loudly. So here we are with visitors, very common thing for visitors to do. We go like just to sort of eastern, central Madagascar, and we're surrounded by wet forest, and we go and see these wonderful animals. They're quite tolerant of people, and it's deafening, I tell you. It's deafening, the call that they make in the morning to let everyone know that this is their patch.
0: It does sound like a balloon being let out.
1: Yeah, it's not loud enough, Joel. And of course, it's got to be absolutely deafening.
0: And of course, every child listening thinks, no, lemurs sound like this at Madagascar.
4: I like to move it. I like to move it. Yeah, I like to move it. I like to move it. I like to move it.
0: Okay, what's going on with these screaming lemurs? That's what they're going to be from now on, Claire. Screaming lemurs.
1: No, they're calling beautifully in the mornings. They are gorgeous. They're absolutely gorgeous. They're really enchanting. Small family groups in lovely wet forest, and like it's they've got to be really loud in order to be heard by the others to go, oh, okay, there's some injuries over there. So it's the injury, and yeah, I'm not going to go over there. There's some there. Or they sometimes find each other that way. And so, not surprisingly, some Italians from the University of Turin and from Warwick and some Malagasy from an NGO research group, they all decided they wanted to know a bit more about how these things make such a big noise.
0: Yeah.
1: And they knew a lot about how other species, humans in particular, make a big noise because opera singers have to do this. Obviously, you can do it with a mic, but if you're an opera singer or a classically trained singer of any sort...
0: You're trained to project to the back of the room.
1: That's exactly it. And so they were very curious to know whether these lemurs, the injury, were managing to do the same thing. And they did some very clever machine learning training of their software to kind of like they must have had a brilliant time getting like 82 videos of these animals in the wild because they don't take well to captivity, and they mapped the mouths and they saw that just like classical singers, you need to open your mouth at a very particular sort of way, so different pitches needed your mouth open more and more the wider you open your mouth. The higher you sing, the wider you need to open your mouth. And turns out that the lemurs do exactly the same thing, and it just means that you've got the most resonant sound by doing this wider and wider and wider thing. You don't want it too wide at too low a pitch, or it won't be loud enough. You just got to get it right all the way. And that's exactly what classically trained singers are trained to do, and that's what injury do naturally.
0: Okay, then. So what you're saying is a classically trained singer is about as good as an untrained monkey-like thing.
1: Oh, monkey-like thing. Have you seen pictures of these gorgeous, gorgeous animals? Everyone who's listening, please check them out. They are gorgeous.
0: I got to say, as soon as you said family groups, though, I just had what we're hearing in that beautiful sound is, you know, Barry, get the milk, get some bread from the shops.
1: It's more like,
0: grab me some dairies.
1: I think if you were standing there, if you were listening to it, you'd just have your jaw dropped because it's a lot louder than you're playing.
0: Look, I've actually been under gibbons. Yeah. At a zoo, I think it was Western Plains Zoo in Dubbo, in the middle of New South Wales, which is kind of an open plan zoo. Everything, animals' enclosure looks like its natural place. And I've been where there's a spot where the gibbons can basically go overhead on a rope, over and above where the people are allowed to walk, and they start doing that. Oh, oh, oh, oh, and it's like, oh my, it's like an ambulance driving past and trying to frighten you. It's absolutely amazing. Okay, operatic lemurs. Where can we go from there? Well, we are going to actually be staying in the mouth with technologist Dr. Meredith Castles. What's going on there?
2: Oh, my gosh. Don't you love a good story where a really exciting discovery is made and the rest of the technology community goes, huh? That's literally what it was. So the mouth pad, yes. It's been in the works for a long time. It's not available in Australia yet, and there's probably a reason for that. But I love calling it the most inaccessible accessibility tech.
0: Oh, nice.
2: That's ever
0: nice.
2: Been made. So it's literally a mouse in the mouth. It's designed for people who can't really use your conventional mouse, basically, your hand. So the idea is that you, if you don't really have the ability to use your arms and your hands and everything, of course, first thing you would do is you put a retainer in your mouth. Using your hands, I think, to be able to use a mouse in your mouth. There's all these layers that keep coming out, going, it doesn't quite work the way they want it to work. But once it's in the mouth, that actually works really well. That's the thing. You literally control your computer using sucking motions and tongue motions, and it's incredible tech. Yeah.
0: Wow. Mm. And great training if you're a classical flautist or something.
2: Yeah, absolutely. Absolutely.
0: Now why has it not made its way to Australia? Is it because it's an imperfect tech and people don't want it yet?
2: Yeah, there's a lot of work to be done, I think. It costs around $1,400 to $1,500 US dollars to get it done in the first place. It takes a lot of orthodontic work.
0: Oh, you've got to get a specific thing that fits your mouth perfectly. Yeah, yep.
2: And as we've already poked holes, there's a lot of holes to poke in it yet. So someone actually mentioned earlier, what would Stephen Hawking think?
0: Yeah,
2: but it is actually it can even game. It's so sensitive enough. Once you actually get past the learning curve, that also takes months to learn. You can actually do first person shooter games.
0: Wow. Mm.
2: Yeah.
0: Mm. Which, okay.
2: As we know, is like a pinpoint accuracy. Yeah.
0: Yeah, yeah, yeah. Mm-hmm. Because you're against people who've been doing it their entire lives. They're only 14, but they've been doing it their entire lives.
2: Yes.
0: And, they can shoot the head off a pin from 5 miles away inside the game system.
1: Incredible. So how do you get the precision?
2: With literally your tongue. So your tongue can make micro movements. And if you... Well, once you actually... I'd love to see this thing in action because I hope you're actually physically watching someone do this, because it's actually the sucking, different sucking and pushing motions and your tongue. So each individual little part of your tongue can manage to move this. It's got touch pads, sensors. It's incredible.
0: There's a... Have you heard of a homunculus?
2: Mm-hmm.
0: So
2: mm-hmm.
0: a little kind of version of a human. There's a particular version of a homunculus where the body parts of this little model human reflect how much brain space is given over to the use and control of that body part.
2: Mm.
0: The lips and tongue are massive.
2: Mm-hmm. Mm-hmm.
0: Humans do so much with our lips and tongues that they are incredibly precise, more precise than our hands are in some ways.
2: Absolutely. They're saying it actually can be more precise than we were talking literally about a chip in the brain thing, more precise technically than something that could be done through a chip.
1: Wow. Yeah.
0: Wow. Mm. So absolutely amazing stuff that you can do with your tongue. Yeah. We won't go too far down.
2: Definitely not.
0: We'll just enjoy tongues doing this.
2: That's right. Yeah, safer.
0: When is your planet going to make a sound like that for us, Thomas?
2: No, Joel.
0: My guests on Science Club today have been Citizen Science Coordinator Dr. Claire Hawkins. Thank you.
2: Thank you.
0: Technologist Dr. Meredith Castles. Thank you.
2: Thank you.
0: And young Tassie scientist astronomer Thomas Plunkett. Thank you.
3: Thank you so much.
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5: And inside a WA rural dynasty.
7: So I think that we have an honour to our predecessors to make sure that the business does continue. We see ourselves as custodians.
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8: 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Have your say. 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
0: Mark this painter responding to that sound says, was that the ABC News theme 2027? I'm sure they could include this. Maybe the Triple J one. That is a beautiful noise, isn't it? Jim says, this is Dr. Jim Palfreyman, who is often a part of Science Club, says, if you're looking outside between 8.50 and 8.53, you'll see the International Space Station. Okay, look out for that one zipping overhead tomorrow. And we're talking about the fact that Powderfinger is coming back. They're going to be doing a national tour. I haven't actually looked up all the details of that yet. It's just been a bit of a viral story that they are definitely making a comeback, beginning a tour very soon, apparently. I'll see if I can find details, but I was going, I don't know if they're coming to Tasmania. And Harkey says, surely it can't be a national tour if they're coming to Tasmania. And producer Lucy has sent me a correction, said, I think the word you're looking for to describe Laura Purcell is multidisciplinary artist, not multifunctional, though I'm sure she is also multifunctional. I think she's multifunctional. I don't think she would object to that. Now, look, I have mentioned that today's playlist is just full of absolutely cracking tunes. Let's have one of those before we get to our weather report and find out what's going on our roads.

0: Let's check in with our astronomer, shall we? This is young Tassie scientist Thomas Plunkett. Hello there, Thomas. How
1: Hello.
0: Are you doing?
1: Hello, doing great and absolute banger.
0: Yeah, yeah. Have you learned something about the sun there?
1: Yeah.
0: It's hot.
1: It's hot.
0: You know.
1: It's really hot.
0: Also with us is citizen

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0: So today has been fine, but we're expecting some showers to develop about the far northwest during the late evening. And we've had north to northeasterly winds today. Current temperatures in Burnie, it's 14 degrees. Launceston, 20 degrees. In Tunnock, it's currently 17 degrees. Strawn, 22 degrees. In St Helens, it's 17 degrees. And Hobart, 24 degrees. Just delightful at the moment. Not much in the way of warnings. We've just got some strong wind warnings around for the far northwest coast, east of Flinders Island, upper east coast, lower east coast, southeast coast, and central west coast. Wind a little bit stronger and a little bit more widespread tomorrow. If you're boating tomorrow, do go and have a look at the warnings to make sure you're going to be okay. Looking ahead weather-wise, tomorrow about the state, showers, mostly about the north and west during the morning, contracting to the west by the evening. North to northeasterly winds tending west to northwesterly during the day. Sunday, showers about the north and west, fine elsewhere. West to northwesterly winds. Monday, showers contracting to the west by the evening. Possible small hail in the evening in the southwest. North to northwesterly winds. What's the weekend got in store for you? Burnie. Tomorrow, showers easing in 17. Sunday, showers increasing in 16. Launceston tomorrow, showers and 18. Sunday showers increasing and 17. Bishano tomorrow, possible early shower and 22. Sunday, partly cloudy and 21. Strawn tomorrow, showers easing and windy, 17 degrees. Sunday, showers increasing and 19 degrees. Campbelltown tomorrow, showers easing and 19. Sunday, a shower or two and 17. And Hobart, possible shower tomorrow, 21 degrees. Still 21 degrees on Sunday and partly cloudy there.
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2: Traffic.
0: We've been blessed with very light, easy traffic for the last few days and no incidents, but that ends today in Hobart. There's been a crash inbound on the southern outlet just before the Mount Nelson turnoff at Alinda Grove. Traffic's banking up behind that on the way from Kingston into Hobart. There is a tow truck on the way, but we don't have any more details on that crash at the moment. So southern outlet heading towards Hobart just before the Mount Nelson turnoff at Alinda Grove. So if you're coming in from Kingston, expect to be banked up for a little while we wait for that tow truck to come. Aside from that, everything is flowing well around the entire state. Let me know if it's not where you are. Send me a text, 0438 922 936.
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0: Much like AC/DC, Laura Purcell has been on a highway to hell, specifically a highway to Helsinki. She's in Finland, this multidisciplinary artist, on an artist retreat. I'm fascinated to find out what type of art she is making while she's over there. We'll catch up with her next.

0: 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In just a moment, we are off to Helsinki.
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0: One of the sayings that's become popular with the youths lately is the hot Euro summer. Travelling to Europe in our winter and living your best sun-kissed life for a month or two. That kind of comes to mind when I'm thinking about what our next guest is up to at the moment, although technically she's doing a cool European autumn. She hasn't actually picked the hottest part of the season to go there. Friend of the show, creator of spectacular outfits, artist, podcaster, and general creative powerhouse, Laura Purcell is on an island in Finland that's even closer to the North Pole than we are to the South one. Good afternoon, or should I say good morning to you, Laura. How are you?
5: Yes, good morning, Joel. Hello, everyone. Now, oh, it's so nice to chat with you.
0: Now what time is it where you are?
5: We're just moving into quarter to eight. So the sun's just about to peak over the horizon. Over the last few weeks, it's definitely moved quite dramatically as the earth has tilted. We've got a lot of rain right now. It's 100% raining and feels like 6 degrees outside.
0: Okay. But, are you glad you left our oncoming summer for that, Laura?
5: I actually am, because it's only just started to turn. That I've just felt so like warm, and the light is so warm compared to our bluer tones in the light down in Hobart and Tassie. And look, a change of scenery is always so wonderful and exciting.
0: Now, you've been keen on Finland for quite a long time. Why is that?
5: Oh, look, this is like a lifetime obsession. I became very familiar with Finland when I met my bestie in 1993 at Rosny College, and she was an exchange student, Jenny, and we just made friends quite quickly and had a very fun time doing all things that teenagers do in your first year of college. So she brought all the candy from Finland, and I tasted the salmiak, and she told me all the stories and about sauna. And so then I ended up going over there when I was 19, and I spent a week in the middle of winter where there was so much snow, and we went to her summer house, and I had sauna and I hung out with her friends. We went and grilled fish out in the forest in the snow with underneath these big prehistoric boulders. So, you know, like, and oh, that's right, I was given a gift of a giant icicle that was from the rooftop. So, you know, like those sort of memories really kind of like evoke magic.
0: Yeah. You give it that's kind of like giving somebody a jug of rain when they arrive, isn't it?
5: Yes. Yeah, it was a true trophy. Yes.
0: Laura Purcell, you boldly started your time in Europe by picking a fight with border security, I understand. What the hell happened?
5: Oh, no. we're going there. Well, look, this is embarrassing, because I booked my ticket back home probably maybe 2 weeks over the limit of 90 days, the Schengen limit and the agreement between Australia. And I would say in my busyness and in my brain funk at the time that I was like, oh, look, I can't think. I'll just book it then. And so while I was at the at border, I was there for quite a while, because I was like, I'm sorry, but I don't understand why I can't stay longer than 90 days. And those poor border control trying to translate, you know, they're speaking very good English, but I thought that maybe if I just popped over to Ireland, maybe I could reset the Schengen. And I think that's what you could do before, but now it's you have to spend, it ticks along every 180 a period of 180 days. Within that period, you've only got a 90-day stay, and then you have to wait another 180 days. I'm still confused by it. But anyway, I did invite them to my open studio, which is on the 31st of October. So hopefully I get to see border security at my open studio.
0: Now, how has it been resolved? Are you staying 2 weeks less, or have they gone?
5: No, they've got me. I'm on notice. I have to leave on the 7th. But yeah, so that's okay. As long as I've got everything I need to do here in Finland, and I've got my open studio, which is really important. That's open to the public. And so that's going to be like a very big event that will have 6,000 people come across over to the tiny island of Suomenlinna, which is where my studio is at the moment. And it has the island has 800 residents, private residents on here. And if you wanted to rent, you can actually put yourself into a lottery to if something comes up, then you get chosen to come and live on the island. So it's it's hot property here. It's amazing.
0: Well, look, tell us about Suomenlinna. What's this? What is this island? How big is it? What's there?
5: So Suomenlinna, it's the castle of Finland. That's the translation. So basically, it's a few hundred years old that was created as a military naval fortress fort by the Swedish. And when they had control over Finland at the time, and that was to protect, Helsinki and the country. And basically it's like an archipelago of about 8 islands that are all joined together with bridges and these amazing this fortress of like uniquely built rock fortresses. They're just so beautiful when you look online, just look at some pictures and there's just these big old cannons, from recent times, from when the Russians took over back in the early 1800s, which is interesting. It's around the same time Tasmania was settled. It's also houses, had a prison here as well. So there's lots of similarities I keep finding between Tassie Hobart and Nipaluna Hobart and here at Suomenlinna as well, just in that history of military and prisons and colonialism, colony being colonized over and over. So yeah, it's really fascinating.
0: What actually happens there now? Is it purely a historic site, an artistic retreat, or is there business of some sort going on there?
5: There's a lot of things going on. Most importantly, it is a UNESCO site. It's been that way since the 90s or the 2000s. And basically, it's really it's got a lot of tourists that come here, so it's very busy in the summer period. They're still here, the tourists, but not as much. So basically, there's lots of museums here. You can learn about the history. There's lots of artists here as well. So in a way, this is like a really great place for artists to dream. There's a glass studio here, which is amazing. I got to see them in action just recently. And there's the HIAP studio, and there's the gallery there, which is who I'm through, the HIAP, which is the Helsinki International Artist Program. And that invites international artists in, and there are different programs for lots of artists across Europe and the world to do different programs, like connect with the community on Suomenlinna, or investigate materials, or just really look into their own practice, meet other artists, meet curators, really connect in with each other. So that's a really huge, important part of this island. And there's also a military base here still, and there's also a free prison here. There's a submarine on a slip. There's gallery spaces that are in old, beautiful, the Levehalle, which is it's where, they built the ships and lots of things there. So it's just, and then we've got, the Nordic cultural body there as well, and that's all housed in that big section where High Up is and where is this used to be a prison. So it's so funny how art places have originally been prisons, and how art is such an incredible tool and an incredible device for healing and bringing better energy into spaces.
0: Yeah, look, the opposite of prison is art, isn't it? Art is freedom. Art is choice.
5: Absolutely, Joel. I mean, honestly, this is, you know, when I think about and reflect back what's going on back home, and then I reflect what's going here in the past and in the present, it is, yeah, like, what can art do to heal, to connect? And also, like, I'm thinking a lot about hydrofeminism, which is about watery embodiment and how we're all connected by water, and then the politics of water and how we're all connected through the moisture in the air when we talk to each other and spend time together. And then how, like, you know, you go to a sauna and you sit, and then there's a lolu, which is the steam that comes off the rocks, and that lolu is that's the, you know, that caresses the body and in the sauna, and also, like, you breathe that into you and you're sharing that experience with other people. So I'm just really indulging in and remembering and using my body as a recording device to bring connection and share, and to be able to share that with people around me, and to come back home and to be able to do that too. I'm making sculptures. I'm connecting with other artists beautifully when we have lots of conversations, finding out about their art. And my sculptures are soft at the moment. I also met a choreographer called Favela Vera Ortez, and she's wonderful. And we just met by me going to see a show, and then she invited me to the next one. I took photos. I've now performed in one of her works out on the coastline.
0: You're such a shy retiring type, Laura.
5: I really am. It's almost like I don't even ask for it. It just comes.
0: This is Laura Purcell, Tasmanian artist who's currently on an artist residency in Helsinki. We're actually on Suomenlinna, a little island. She flew into Helsinki, but she's in Finland on an island there. On 936 ABC Hobart and ABC Northern Tasmania Afternoons with Joel Reinberger. Now, you've discovered the library in Helsinki where you can borrow kind of anything.
5: Joel, it is like my body just felt like crying. I was crying, like, fully. It was just the most beautiful experience. I keep going back there. It's the, you know, a giant library that's for everybody. So, like, there's a stairwell, and in the stairwell there in the middle, it's got all these words, and they've invited the community when it was in process. What word and how would you describe your inclusion in this space? Who is this space for? And so there are hundreds and hundreds of words on this stairwell that include everybody. And so it's like the living room for Helsinki or for Finland. So everybody can go. You can go and study. You can sit. You can read your phone. You can go and have a conversation with someone. On the second floor is mostly so exciting for me because it has, you can loan things out. So basically you can go and sit and study. There's meeting rooms, etc. But there's like musical instruments and a band room and a recording room. And then there's sewing machines, like good sewing machines, like overlockers, and and there's 3D printing machines, and there's photo printing machines, and there's like even a pattern A0 printing machine. So I'm just like beside myself, and I just, all you have to do is just have a library card and book yourself in.
0: How
5: so
0: hard
5: free.
0: Was it to get a library card for the coolest library in the world?
5: Actually, not that hard at all. I just had to, because I'm living on the island, and so I have a fixed address for this time, I was just able to use my passport and sign a few forms, and then I got a card. So I can go onto the library on Suomenlinna. I can go after hours, and I can use their printers, and, you know, you pay for those when you print things, of course. But then I also, can also loan. Oh my God, this is the best thing as well. I loaned some beautiful outfits made by artists. So there's a couple of racks that you can They're upcycled, they're beautifully unique, and I loaned a couple of items and I did a photo shoot in them. So then I had that for a week. I just had to give it a light wash and bring it back, and there you go. Like, there's just, and then upstairs there's so many books and games, and there's a children's playing area, there's big windows and view. Like, you know, that sort of stuff is really important to community, and everyone's there in the same space. There's beautiful cafes. Like, that's, you know, when I think about the libraries in Tasmania, they're amazing and everyone works so hard. Like, imagine that expanding like that.
0: Yeah.
5: Anyway, so that's my dream of a utopia, one part of a utopia in Tassie. Just saying.
0: This is a multidisciplinary artist. I called you multifunctional. I still think that applies before. Laura Purcell from Tasmania, who is currently in Suomenlinna. Suomenlinna.
5: Yes.
0: I just completely got it. I lost it there. Suomenlinna in Finland at the moment, doing an arts residency. Great to talk to you, Laura. Thank you.
5: Oh, so lovely to talk to you, Joel. See you when I get back.
0: We will indeed catch up with her when she gets back, and have a look at the sculptures that she's creating as we speak. Silverchair's taking us up towards the news.

0: Silverchair and Straight Lines on 936 ABC Hobart and ABC Northern Tasmania. This is Afternoons with Joel Reinberger. A reminder, there has been a crash inbound on the southern outlet in Hobart just before the Mount Nelson turnoff at Alinda Grove. We're told that traffic is banking up behind that. So if you're on the way to Kingston to Hobart, there's going to be some delays going on there. On Monday, postcode bingo takes us to Turralina, Eagle Hawk Neck. Looking forward to meeting some interesting people from there. If you've got a suggestion, you can send it through. For now, though, let's find out what the Drive program has coming up for you today.
1: Thanks, Joel. Kylie Baxter with you again on this Friday afternoon. And believe it or not, there is a world record attempt happening in Hobart tomorrow for the most people wearing puffer jackets in one place. Yes, the good old Tassie Tuxedo. If you want to help out with that world record, stay tuned for all the details. And the Tasmania Fire Service is warning you to prepare for another weekend of high fire danger in parts of the state. And this is a little bit freaky to think about, but the fire service is also asking us to check our cars for vermin nests. Yes, ooh. Rats, mice, insects, and other creepy crawlies. You'll find out why you need to do that after the news at 4 o'clock.
2: When you need the facts,
3: inequality naturally grows. Interest rates is just another way that speeds up that process.
2: If it's relevant to you,
4: that is one of those things that creates fear in communities. We have a lack of police response.
5: 936 ABC Hobart.

0: Good afternoon, this is Hayden Smith with ABC News. Deputy Premier Guy Barnett says the government needs to ensure it has a sustainable approach as he defends job cuts in the state service. Building Tasmania and Department of Premier and Cabinet staff took strike action against the hundreds of job cuts today. They say many employees are still in the dark about whether they're losing their job. Mr. Barnett was asked today if the cuts could be slowed down to give certainty to workers.
1: We will continue as a government to ensure the priority is placed on those services on the front line. We need to ensure that there's a sustainable approach to the way we govern in Tasmania.
0: The Tasmanian private wealth advisor says Firmus abandoning its plans to list on the Australian Securities Exchange is concerning. The AI data centre company says recent market volatility and conditions meant the offer would not have properly reflected its long-term value and growth prospects. Shadforth Financial Group's Sam Baker says the initial public offering not going ahead leaves the company's value up in the air.
2: And if they're looking to try and raise money from existing private investors or even new investors in a private capacity, the valuation of that company, of Firmus, is now uncertain given that public markets effectively rejected what the value they were trying to raise in this offer.
0: Australia's largest business organisation has welcomed the delay to the tax office's ban on credit card payments. The federal government has intervened to provide the ATO with transitional funding so it can keep accepting credit card payments until the end of June 2027. The ban was initially due to begin at the end of November. Australian Chamber of Commerce and Industry CEO Andrew McKellar says the delay will give small businesses breathing space.
3: What we want to do now is undertake consultations with the tax office. We need a long-term solution. We need to find a way to ensure that small business has the full flexibility going forward to meet its liabilities in relation to payments to the tax office.
0: A Melbourne Uber driver who stalked a female passenger after becoming infatuated with her has avoided a criminal conviction, Ethan White reports.
4: Azra Syed faced the Melbourne Magistrates Court this morning, accused of repeatedly visiting the home of a passenger after driving her a short distance in an early morning Uber ride earlier this year. The court heard Mr. Syed regularly sent text messages to the passenger in an attempt to ask her out. Mr. Syed's lawyer argued his client is remorseful and apologetic, but Magistrate Jared Lethbridge called the behaviour sleazy and said it beggared belief that Mr. Syed thought the conduct was appropriate. Mr. Syed admitted responsibility but avoided a conviction, instead receiving a six-month diversion plan.
0: A court has heard a man granted bail after allegedly crashing a car into a group of Newcastle Knights fans has a suspected spinal injury. Ben Clifford reports.
5: 18-year-old Indica Bambrick Samara Singh was granted bail in Newcastle local court this morning. He stands accused of 9 charges relating to Saturday's crash, and the court heard he's likely to face more. As part of bail, he can't be within 20 kilometres of the Newcastle local government area unless he's attending court. Samara Singh is also banned from contacting any prosecution witness, except through a lawyer. The man wore a neck brace while fronting court via an audio-visual link. The court heard he underwent a medical assessment in custody and has a suspected spinal injury. He's due back in court next week.
0: In sport, the Western Bulldogs have officially gained Zach Butters as a restricted free agent after Port Adelaide chose not to match the AFL club's offer. The 26-year-old midfielder has signed a 9-year deal to come to the club he supported as a boy. Port Adelaide drafted Butters in 2019 and he went on to play 156 games and win 3 club best and fairest medals. His arrival at the Bulldogs came just hours after the AFL approved a 5-club mega trade that saw them and the Power exchange draft picks and players with 3 other teams. There are strong wind warnings from low Rocky Point to Stanley and from the east of Flinders Island to southeast Cape. For the state today, fine until showers develop about the far northwest during the late evening. In the population centres, it's currently 13 degrees in Burnie, 16 in Devonport, 20 in Launceston and 24 in Hobart. Tomorrow, showers mostly about the north and west during the morning, contracting to the west by the evening with north-northwesterly winds. 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
7: 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Absolutely barren.
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10: Great to have you with us on the Friday afternoon. What's the date? 10th of October already. I can't believe Christmas is really creeping up. Now, the TAS Fire Service is wanting us all to prepare for another weekend of high fire danger in parts of the state. I will be joined by the TFS at about 4:45, so make sure you're tuned in for the latest on that. But very soon, we are breaking the world puffer jacket record here in Hobart, or at least we are trying to do that tomorrow.
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9: Traffic.
10: The earlier crash inbound on the southern outlet just before the Mount Nelson turn off at Alinda Grove has been cleared, which is good considering the time it is. But there's still some residual traffic build up. It's clearing as you head through Macquarie Street, but just keep that in mind for the next half an hour at least, I'd say. Other than that, though, everything is flowing pretty well. Give me a buzz if you spot something, though. 1300 222 936. Or anytime you want to text 0438 922 936. So do you own a puffer jacket? Maybe you've got multiple puffer jackets. Other people call them the Tassie tuxedo. If you do own one, there's a festival asking you to come along dressed in uniform to help break the world record for the most people wearing puffer jackets in one place. And I'm going to tell you how to get involved next on Drive.
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0: every 2 minutes. How many have you seen, though, in one place? Whatever the number is, the Tasmanian Fashion Festival is attempting to change that, because tomorrow the festival will try to break the world record for the most people wearing puffer jackets in one place. I really think we can do this. Tanya Ellis is the founder of the Tasmanian Fashion Festival and joins us on Drive this afternoon. Hey, Tanya.
1: Hello. Thank you for having me.
0: Tell us about the record attempt.
1: Yes, well, everyone in Tasmania is aware of the puffer jacket, or as it's well known here, the Tassie tuxedo. So we wanted to play on that. And the record has never been attempted before. So what better place to do it than right here in Tasmania?
0: Yeah, so we'll definitely break it. We just want to do a really good job of it, don't we?
1: That's right. We want to get a big number of people in so that we are really making an impact. And then someone might try and beat us, and then we might do it again.
0: And so what are you actually asking people to do? Where do you need them to turn up? And, you know, what's the go?
1: Yes. So it is at 1 o'clock tomorrow at PW1 on the forecourt. So just opposite Salamanca Markets there. If people arrive, start arriving between 12:30, and then we will get you registered, or you can pre-register online. It is a free event. And then registrations will close at 1:15, and you will be officially recorded as somebody who was involved in the record.
0: So there's no current record. So how many people are you aiming for? What are you hoping to get?
1: We'd love to get over 300. So we're definitely on our way to do that. We've got almost 150 pre-registrations already. So, and they're still coming in. So we would love to exceed the 300 mark.
0: You're listening to the voice of Tanya Ellis, who's the Tasmanian Fashion Festival founder. It's 4:10 and you're on 936 ABC Hobart. So where did this idea come from?
1: So the idea for the whole festival came about when I'd lived interstate. I am a Tasmanian, but I'd lived interstate for over 24 years and working in the fashion industry. And when I moved back to Tasmania, I really wanted to create a festival because we were the only state in Australia that didn't have one. So it's grown over the last few years, and every year we're trying to bring something else in, because at the end of the day, we are all consumers of fashion. We all get up every day and get dressed. So fashion really is for everyone. So we're creating a festival that has something for everyone. And that's what we've created, with art installations, runways, pop-up stores, the world record attempt workshops, a pre-loved circular clothing swap tomorrow. So there really is something for everyone, free events and paid ticketed events.
0: Some people think the puffer jacket's like a fashion catastrophe, but personally, I love them. I mean, they're so practical, they're great for going bushwalking, great for kind of anything lightweight, and they can be quite fashionable. What do you think, Tanya?
1: I agree entirely. You can make any piece of clothing suit your own style category, and you can dress it up or dress it out down. You've just got to be a little bit imaginative and really, as I said, create your own style and then wear it to something that suits your style. And it is so practical here, because we do have four seasons in one day sometimes, so it keeps you nice and warm. But then if it gets too hot, it's so lightweight just to tie around your waist or throw around your shoulders.
0: Now, I know you said that people can register when they get there, but would it be very helpful? I can imagine it could be a bit chaotic if people actually do register online, if they're definitely coming.
1: That would definitely help us out. We are a not-for-profit organisation, so we do rely on volunteers to keep things moving. So the more people can help us out by registering online prior, that would be amazing. And then if you're having trouble or you run out of time, just join the fun and come in, and we'll get you registered when you arrive.
0: And tell us what else is happening this year as part of the Tasmanian Fashion Festival.
1: Yes, so at 1 o'clock tomorrow, we've got the world record attempt, as I said, and then we've got a circular clothing swap meet at 2 o'clock. And then tomorrow night, we've got our opening night, which includes the circular runway and our guest speaker, Sophie Keisha, who is a well-known businesswoman in Australia, and she's coming out as the guest speaker. And then on Sunday is our main festival event, and we have 10 runways across the day. We have art installations, pop-ups, guest speakers, panel discussions, and then we end on Sunday evening with our closing night.
0: Oh, it's all happening. And just quickly, what is a circular fashion swap? Do you bring something and get another thing? How does it work?
1: Yeah, that's right. So we've actually, we've had to close the registrations for that because we have over 100 people. So what you do, you bring five pre-loved in good quality items, and then you get to swap them for five new items that you get to take home.
0: Oh, that sounds great. What a good idea.
1: It is. It's an amazing thing. But as I said, we've been overwhelmed by the amount of people. So that is

0: full now for tomorrow, so we have had to close the registrations for that. But it's a really great way to see fashion, keep fashion circular and keep it out of landfill, basically, because even though it might be something that you don't want to wear anymore, somebody else will love it and get wear out of it.
1: And so just remind us again, was it 12:30 to rock up for the puffer jacket world record attempt?
0: That's correct. Come in at 12:30 and start registering. Registrations close at 1:15, and we will hopefully set a record with lots of people, and we will have a really great time, and there'll be some great photos. Media will be there. We've got some guest speakers opening it up. So come and join the fun on the forecourt of PW1.
1: Fantastic. Thanks for coming on the program. Good to chat.
0: Yeah, thank you so much. Take care. Bye-bye.
1: Tanya Ellis there, Tasmanian Fashion Festival founder. It's 4:15. You're on 936 ABC Hobart.
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0: Bob Seger and the Silver Bullet Band, old time rock and roll. It is 17 past four. I can't believe it. I just saw that Powerball's jackpotted to 100 million. Imagine. I'm embarrassed to say that I bought more than one ticket in the Powerball last night. Of course, 1-0. Haven't checked, but it jackpotted, so I guess I 1-0. Anyway, are you a person that dreams about what you'd do if you won the Powerball? I want to know, what would you do? 0438 922 936. Now, something else that I've been talking to friends and family interstate about, I wonder if you've been hearing crazy stories about houses and apartments being swamped by bogong moths. You might have even just seen stuff on TV about it. My daughter lives in Sydney. She said it's off the show. They even crawl into your washing when you hang it on the line. So the bogong moth population was decimated just a few years ago, and researchers are really excited about what's been happening, but not everyone likes this moth infestation. Billions of the endangered insects are on the move, and it's shaping up to be the biggest migration in nearly 10 years. Mike Kermode has got more on it.
1: If you've seen a sudden influx of moths in your neighbourhood, don't panic. You're probably just witnessing the resurgence of the endangered bogong moth. In 2017, extreme drought conditions caused a bogong moth population crash, with an estimated 99.5% decline in the population. But now, maelstroms of moths have been cropping up again all over southeast Australia, as one of the country's most extraordinary migrations takes place. So, what's behind the resurgence? Rena from Long Beach on the New South Wales south coast got a shock last week when she came face to face with a lot of moths.
2: Oh, I went to go out my door and I got hit in the face by thousands of moths, and they were layered on various areas under my deck and all around the windows, and I don't really like moths. I'm a bit scared of them.
1: Every year, billions of bogong moths migrate across the country to the New South Wales alpine region to escape the summer heat. Linnea Emneby, the Bogong Watch project manager at Invertebrates Australia, explains.
3: It's kind of a reverse hibernation. So, like, a lot of animals go into a dormant state during winter. They do the opposite thing, but to escape the heat. So they go into these boulder fields high up in the Alps, and they kind of just sit along the walls. We call it tiling. They just sit. It looks like the bark of a tree, so you cannot see any of the rock. It's just these moths, and they go there to escape the heat. And we have a PhD student who's up in the Alps at the moment, and he's saying that he's never seen this many moths. We believe that these are the most moths we've seen since the big decline around 2017, 2019. So incredibly encouraging, definitely.
1: When the moths arrive in the Alps, they serve as an incredible influx of protein and energy. Among other species, they're an important source of food for the endangered pygmy possum and could be important pollinators too. While there's still a lot scientists don't know about them, rather than being an exception, experts say the scale of what we're seeing now should just be the norm. Eleanor Drinkwater is an entomologist at Invertebrates Australia.
4: We should be expecting a huge amount of moths moving through the country. If you look back at historical records, there's stories of people having to employ two people full time to keep the moths off big lights to guide the ships in. So really what we're seeing is a good thing and what should be the normal.
1: So why the explosion in numbers this year? On this, the Invertebrates Australia crew have a few theories. One is some good rainfall in some of the regions where the bogongs live as caterpillars. Another is that a warm winter contributed to the big numbers and the early migration this year. And then there's the wind. Linnea Emneby again.
3: So in the same way that you can kind of descend or ascend in a hot air balloon to catch winds, they can do kind of a similar thing. And now we've had winds going from the northwest, which is the general direction of their migration towards the Alps.
1: If you're no fan of the moths, researchers say, remember, they're harmless to humans. And try to muster some awe for what is an incredible natural phenomenon. If you can't do that, Linnea Emneby says, just hang in there.
3: To some people, it's creepy having so many moths just around your house, but they're not there to stay. They'll only be there for a few days a week, and then they'll be on their way.
1: And if you do encounter any, The best bet is to leave them alone to continue their migration.
0: And that's Mike Commode from the Top Stories podcast there. Yeah, you know what? I find it a little bit creepy. I'm not a fan, I got to say, but, you know, it is nature. Time now is 22 past four, and I want to know if you belong to a sailing club. Why is it that you feel loyal to that particular club? I mean, is it the friends that you make along the way? Maybe it's the location or the sense of community. Well, I'm afraid to say that one sailing club has advised it will no longer be operating as a sailing club and is now in the process of being wound up. So, which club and what happens now for the members? That is next.
5: It's that time of year and our minds start turning to Christmas. The perfect gift is available again. The ABC's 2027 weather calendar features beautiful photos sent in by ABC viewers. 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
0: Last February, we heard that the Lindisfarne Sailing Club was running on the smell of an oily rag and the issues that were accompanying that financial position. Today, the club has advised sailors and members that they'll no longer operate as a sailing club, and it's now in the process of being wound up. Richard Bingham is the Lindisfarne Sailing Club Commodore and joins you on the Drive program. Hi, Richard.
7: Hi, Kylie.
0: Bit of a sad day. What led to this decision?
7: Well, the short answer is because we couldn't get public liability insurance for the building on our site at Lindisfarne. The good news is that we have transferred all of our significant sailing assets, our rescue boats, our training dinghies and all of those to Belrive Yacht Club. And most of our members have elected to take up membership of Belrive, and we're looking forward to another successful season sailing from Belrive Yacht Club rather than from the Lindisfarne site.
0: Well, that is a positive twist in the story. So what does the process of winding up the club actually look like?
7: Well, the history of the matter is that early in 2022, we identified some significant structural issues with the clubhouse at Lindisfarne. Involved the substructure, the steel substructure which the clubhouse is built over the water, and that was deteriorating badly. Our insurers required a condition report in 2024, and as a result of that, declined to renew our insurance, not only for the clubhouse, but also for the public liability for all the activities that we conducted. We're obviously aware of these issues, and we obtained commitments from the political parties in the February 2024 state election to get things fixed. But when we got this advice from the insurers, we had to very rapidly make a decision about relocating. Our members decided that the best option from a number that we looked at was to move to Belrive, and we did that on a temporary basis. Then in December last year, our members decided that they were happy with the way things were headed, and they decided to make it a permanent arrangement. So we have, as I say, transferred all of our assets and our membership to Belrive.
0: And so what about you, Richard? I mean, how are you personally feeling? Do you feel let down, or are you just a cup sort of half full type of guy?
7: Well, look, the good news is that we are able to keep sailing. The sad news is, you know, I'm one of the people who started sailing at Lindisfarne as a kid, in my case back in the 1960s, and I have a great attachment to the Lindisfarne Club, and it is very sad and difficult to see the circumstances that they exist at the moment. From where we go to from here, because our club is situated on a Crown lease, we are dealing with the state government and with other interested parties about somebody who might take over the lease so that hopefully aquatic activities of some kind can continue from that site.
0: And so sailing as we speak out of Belrive, or is the move still happening?
7: No, we've moved to Belrive. We've effectively completed the transfer of all of our assets to Belrive. We also distributed some of the other assets from the clubhouse and so on, the kitchen equipment and carpets and tables and those sorts of things to other dinghy clubs in the Hobart area.
0: And it is a beautiful location, Belrive. I'm sure it's going to be an enjoyable place, a little bit of travelling for anyone who was immediately in the Lindisfarne area, but a great place to sail out of.
7: It certainly is. And as you probably know, Belrive Yacht Club this weekend is celebrating 100 years of activities. And we're very happy for our dinghy fleet and for our keelboat fleet to be a part of those celebrations. We're looking forward to a very positive future at Belrive.
0: Well, look, good to chat. Sorry this has happened, but yeah, a positive future ahead at Belrive. Thanks for bringing us up to speed with the news.
7: Thanks very much for the opportunity, Kylie.
0: That's Richard Bingham there, Commodore of the Lindisfarne Sailing Club. To be no longer. People are moving across to Belrive. Just too many things, public liability insurance, things to fix. It all got a bit too hard. 28 past four.

0: Kelly Clarkson, since you've been gone, it's 4:30, just gone actually, and you are on 936 ABC Hobart. I'm Kylie Baxter. Time for the news headlines with Hayden Smith. Good afternoon.
1: Good afternoon. The coronial inquest into the Hillcrest Jumping Castle tragedy will hear from several psychologists next month to decide whether additional witnesses will be called to give evidence. Some of the families of the six children who died in the 2021 tragedy want the witnesses to appear, but lawyers for the witnesses say they're medically unfit to do so. At a case management hearing in Hobart, Coroner Olivia McTaggart said medical experts would outline their clients' mental health conditions where the inquest resumes in Devonport early next month. The hearing was also told the jumping castle could be reinflated by a structural engineer expert to assess whether Australian standards for anchoring inflatables need to be updated. A Tasmanian private wealth advisor says Firmus abandoning its plans to list on the Australian Securities Exchange is concerning. The AI data centre company says recent market volatility and conditions meant the offer would not have properly reflected its long-term value and growth prospects. Shadforth Financial Group's Sam Baker says the initial public offering not going ahead leaves the company's value up in the air. And in sport, Sydney defender Nick Blakey is seeking to follow in his father John Blakey's footsteps with a move to North Melbourne in this AFL trade period. The 26-year-old has not played since round 23 due to a suspension for breaching the club's rules at East Melbourne's Pullman Hotel following a win over Essendon. His father John was a member of the Kangaroos' 1996 and 1999 premiership sides. The club is yet to detail how it will facilitate the trade. ABC News.
2: 936 ABC Hobart. Drive with Kylie Baxter.
0: I don't know if you've been talking to friends or family interstate about the bogong moths. It's like a plague. Apparently billions of the endangered insects are on the move at the moment, and it's actually shaping up to be the biggest migration in nearly 10 years. We don't really seem to have the issue here in Tassie, but Michael's in Belrive and has actually noticed something. Hello, Michael.
3: Hi, Kylie. How are you?
0: Yeah, good. So you don't have a bogong moth problem, do you? But you have noticed something else.
3: Thank goodness. I much prefer we've been invaded by hoverflies.
0: Hoverflies. Now, hoverflies. Lucy Braden talked about hoverflies on the program. Tell us what a hoverfly is.
3: They look like a big mosquito. But they just invaded our garden. Like as soon as the blossom came out, they were everywhere. They're in the maple trees, the avocado, everywhere. But they try and get into the cool, so they're under our Perspex decks.
0: Oh, and you've got to put up with them.
3: Well, my wife and I, we got the blower out and blew them out.
0: Oh, that's a good idea. And did it work?
3: Half an hour later, they're back.
0: Oh, no.
3: But I'd much prefer to have these because I understand the harmless, and they might be good pollinators for the avocado. So I'm quite happy to see them, but not in these numbers. We've been here for about 15 years and we've never seen them.
0: Hoverflies. Very interesting, Michael. Well, look, I'm really glad that you shared it with us on the Drive program.
3: That's
0: hey,
3: right.
0: What have you got happening on the weekend apart from blowing more hoverflies out of the porch?
3: Can I advertise the Sunshine Tennis Club? We're having a 30-plus day on Sunday, starting at 9:30. And we're probably two or three people short. So if there's a tennis player out there, and it doesn't matter what standard they are,
0: as long as they're over 30.
3: Having fun.
0: Is that it? You've got to be over 30 years old.
3: Over 30, yeah.
0: Okay,
3: we'll make an exception. If you're 29 and a half, we'll make an exception.
0: And such a gorgeous tennis club in one of the best locations you'll ever get. So that sounds great, Michael.
3: And it's a great social club.
0: Yeah. Look, well, thank you for sharing. Have a great weekend.
3: All right. Thanks, Kylie.
0: Michael in Belrive there. Now, if you are not sure if you have hoverflies hovering in your garden, this is what spot bug doctor Shasta Henry told Lucy Braden earlier this week.
4: We were asking people if they're seeing hoverflies everywhere, and they probably are, although they may not know it. They are from good to very good bee mimics. One kind of hoverflies, the Syrphidae, are very black and yellow banded. So people, if they spotted them in the garden, would think, oh, that's definitely a wasp. Maybe a wasp I've never seen before. But they're quite a bit smaller than European wasps, and they do have this unique, notable flight pattern. They hover like hummingbirds.
0: Bug doctor Shasta Henry there on hoverflies. I would like to know if you have noticed hoverflies at your place. Come on, text me 0438 922 936. 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And I don't know about you, but I think everyone loves the idea of flexible working arrangements. I'd like to know, what is your workplace like? I mean, the ABC is actually great, really tries to be accommodating. If you need to work from home and it suits the workflow, a little tricky if I was trying to broadcast from my house, but, you know, if it's possible. And also accommodating if you need time to assist a family member, for example. I'd like you to join the conversation. Is your workplace accommodating or not? 0438 922 936. I can feel a few people going, grrr, not really. Some workplaces are literally shocking. They even time your morning tea, your lunch and your toilet breaks. And I'm talking about quite big organisations. You might work for one of them. 0438 922 936.
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0: Does anyone know what company I'm talking about? Do you have timed toilet breaks, lunch breaks, all that sort of thing? I'd like to know. Get in touch. New research has found that flexible working arrangements can improve workplace participation, particularly for women, for sole parents, or people even living with a chronic illness. Research co-lead Professor Ray Cooper from Sydney University says that women aged 40 to 55 are among the groups that face barriers to employment because of inflexible arrangements. Ray, thanks for joining me.
8: Pleasure, Kylie. How are you?
0: Yeah, good. So tell us about your research into this area.
8: Yeah, so this is a very big research project. We did a survey of 6,000 workers, so men and women, all the genders across the labour market, and then we did a lot of focus groups and interviews with workers across different occupations and sectors, really looking at a range of indicators about what people experience at work and also what they want from work. And what we found is that flexibility is right up there in terms of the qualities that people want in work, but they're really particular about the type of flexibility. So they don't really aspire to lower paid, casual, you know, precarious, insecure work. They want flexibility where they have choice, they have some control, and they can still see that as a really good job.
0: I mean, the importance of flexible rostering must be so critical in ensuring that we have a decent, you know, amount of staff, because otherwise they drop off, don't they?
8: And what do you mean by flexible rostering?
0: Flexible rostering in allowing people to, you know, choose when they're able to, you know, like say you could work 9 till 3 in your children's hours. I know a lot of aged care facilities offer this.
8: Yeah, absolutely. You know, a lot of workplaces just don't actually have choice in there around their the hours that people can work, and they tend to work more on operational requirements and the sort of the way we've always done things. I guess what the workers are telling us in these surveys is that they can see that there's an imperative that we need to be able to run the business or the hospital or the cafe, to make it profitable and make it deliver the service it needs, but they also need a bit of give and take for themselves as well.
0: And who would you say benefits the most in the workforce with your studies when you've looked at flexible working arrangements?
8: So the people who really desperately need flexible working tend to be people who've got high care needs in their family. So that, you know, includes women of all ages, particularly women who are parents, when they've got, you know, little kids, or they've got, you know, often we're seeing much more teenagers who've got mental health challenges, and kids are staying at home a lot longer. But also where there's disability, you know, or aged parents in the family. And I know lots of families in Australia are migrant families as well, and they're people who don't have other people around in the immediate family to pick up the slack if they can't be flexible themselves. So basically, the more high care is there, the more desperate people are for flexibility. But I'd also say it's not just for women, because in fact men talk to us very passionately about the need for flexibility, and this generation of men coming through the labour market really want to spend more time with their kids than their parents did, and they talk very passionately about that in focus groups. But they find it a really big challenge actually to access any flexibility. So it's a highly gendered thing, and in fact both men and women suffer, but the more people have high care needs in families, that's where we see really, really acute crying out for flexibility.
0: 18 to 5 on 936 ABC Hobart, and you're listening to the voice of Ray Cooper, Professor Ray Cooper, who's the research co-lead at the Sydney University in relation to this study about flexible working arrangements. Ray, do some people or some industries and businesses do it better than others?
8: Yeah, they sure do. And you know what's really interesting, because we've looked at this across, you know, when you look at the Australian labour market, there are some jobs that are very dominated by women. I guess we think about early childhood education, aged care, as you mentioned before, nursing, teaching, those kind of jobs. Some jobs are really dominated by men. So I think tradies, you know, sparkies, plumbers, transport, those kind of areas, really dominated by blokes. And then you've got a group in the middle that's sort of quite mixed. You know, the group that does the best on providing good flexibility is the group in the middle. So we're a mixed workforce. So that will tend to be in areas where there are large employers, there are lots of office-based people, and it's not hyper-dominated by one group or the other. Down one end of the spectrum, we could think of construction, those kind of areas. There's basically very little flex available to people who work on site. Really long hours, fixed start and finish times, and not a lot of flexibility in the middle. And then if you look at the other end of the spectrum, just the example of an aged care facility, for example, those jobs tend to be fixed hours as well, but they often tend to be casualised, insecure in the way that they're organised. So it's that group in the middle, interestingly, that are

0: sort of more mixed in terms of men and women making up the workforce that seem to be doing a lot better.
1: If there are employers tuned in right now listening to our conversation, what would you like to remind them? What would you say?
0: Well, Kylie, this time of the year, and probably also on a Friday afternoon, is when people start to think about their job and whether it's meeting their needs. But as we do the run-up to Christmas, we know from our research that people start to think, what is going on in my life? Why is it not working? And what can I change? And they often start to think about work at this time of the year. So we know that good flexibility attracts highly talented people and it keeps highly talented people in the labour force. That is a really big issue when we've got a skills crisis, and especially in those essential sectors that we really need to be getting highly skilled people and keeping them. But I think unless employers are really looking at providing good flexible options for their workforces, people are going to walk. And particularly this time of the year, they really start to look for other jobs if their employers aren't meeting their needs. So I think there's a real win-win in here for employees and for employers.
1: Well, I think you've got a lot of people thinking here, so great to have a chat about it, and thank you for joining me.
0: Great to chat. Thanks, Kylie. Have a good weekend.
1: Yeah, you too. Professor Ray Cooper there, research co-lead at Sydney University in relation to this research about flexible working arrangements, really improving workplace participation, particularly for women, sole parents and people living with a chronic illness or who's got a family member with a disability. This texter has joined the conversation, says, Kylie, I'm a sole trader. Being my own boss is so important for me to be able to choose my own hours. It's essential for my health as an older woman. Join the conversation, 0438 922 936.
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1: 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So exactly where are the high-risk areas and what do you need to know? 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
1: What a glorious day it is. Temperatures around 25 degrees, but of course with beautiful summer days, there's a risk of increased fire danger as the landscape dries out and we look to the days ahead. The Tasmania Fire Service is warning us to prepare for another weekend of high fire danger in certain parts of the state. I mean, you might be travelling around. So what do you need to know? Matt Lowe is the Deputy Chief of the Tasmania Fire Service and he joins us on Drive. Hi, Matt.
10: Good afternoon, Kylie.
1: Where is the biggest fire danger this weekend?
10: Yeah, we have some forecast high fire danger in the East Coast, Midlands, Upper Derwent Valley and the South East. This is due to warmer and drier weather with some gusty winds coming through. A few of those districts have only just gone from moderate to high, but the main ones there are the East Coast and the Midlands. Further up the East Coast, Furneaux Islands and Central North, there's no high fire danger in those areas. So it's just one of these spring days we expect with some elevated fire danger, and then we see it peter out over Sunday, Monday, and a cold front coming through Tuesday with hopefully some rain behind it.
1: Now, you said the gusty winds. What sort of strength are we talking?
10: At this stage, we're looking around 30 to 40 k's. It depends on the elevation of where you're at. So we're asking owners to be vigilant if they've had a burn in the recent days. I know across TFS, Parks and Wildlife and Sustainable Timber, we've had a number of burns this week and we'll have crews out all weekend checking, making sure those fires stay within boundaries, and we expect the same of the community. If you've had a burn in previous days or weeks, please go out and check it. And if you need a hand, call 000. We actually have a burning today up in the north, which is great. We're taking every opportunity to reduce the fuel.
1: Now, I'm assuming it's not a total fire ban or that would be very well broadcast, but you've clearly got quite a few precautionary actions in place.
10: Yes, the prescriptions are nowhere near a total fire ban. We have different levels of preparedness, and tomorrow in the south there'll be a regional operations centre stood up and two aircraft on standby at Cambridge Aerodrome. So that's just a precaution we take. We have triggers for that. But yeah, it's nowhere near a total fire ban type of day with what we're seeing come through from the Bureau.
1: And your message, safety-wise, to Tasmanians this weekend, to avoid a drama, to avoid setting a fire off?
10: That's right. For those people that are planning a burn, please look at the conditions in your area, and also take note that you're responsible for any fire you light on your property. If that leaves your land and causes damage to adjoining properties, you are liable for that damage. So we ask people just to think before they do those type of activities. Put it off. We have some nice moderate fire danger days coming along next week or next weekend, and that's a nice safe opportunity to continue burning if you wish to do so.
1: Now, Matt, while we have you, you are encouraging ABC listeners to check their cars for vermin nests. I couldn't believe this. I mean, are you talking about rats and mice in particular, or what sort of thing?
10: Rats, mice, birds. We've had a few fires in the recent weeks, particularly in rural areas where nests have been made by all types of critters. Vehicles have started, and then obviously a fire ensues after that, and we've had, you know, that fire extend to large sheds and other vehicles and machinery. So we're just asking people, if they haven't used their, particularly their farm machinery in a while, please check it before you start it. Do a bit of housekeeping around the engine bay. So hopefully we don't get too many more of these fires. So obviously with the dry weather and the cooler nights, animals are finding refuge, and they tend to find it in the weirdest places.
1: Okay, so they might make themselves a nest inside an engine bay, most likely of a vehicle that hasn't really been used lately, it would seem. And then when it heats up, is that what happens, or do they chew the wires?
10: What we've seen in the recent weeks is they're using dry vegetation to create the nest, as you'd see with birds' nests, and then the heat from the engine or the exhaust is igniting that material when the vehicle started.
1: Well, look, we'll definitely be looking out for vermin nests, rats, mice and all of the above. Good on you. Thank you for having a chat with me, Matt, on the program.
10: Nice. Thank you, Kylie.
1: Matt Lowe there, Deputy Chief Officer at the TAS Fire Service. Has anyone else experienced that? I mean, especially if you're on a farm, I guess it's a lot more likely, but I would like to know. I've literally never considered looking under my car for a rat nest or any kind of nest for that matter. So there you go. I was surprised.
5: 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They think they know everything. 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
1: Now, you've probably heard this because we've been talking about it a fair bit on the ABC today. The well-known band Powderfinger is reforming 16 years after breaking up. I mean, if you are a Powderfinger fan, you'll be ecstatic. So in a video posted to the band's social media this morning, frontman Bernard Fanning said they would do some shows all around Australia from September next year. Now, I'd like to point out they haven't shared exact details of locations, so all I can say is fingers crossed for Hobart. But just to give you a bit of a taste, if you're thinking, oh, which band is Powderfinger, if you don't really know them, this is one of their well-known songs, My Happiness.

Yeah, for the Powderfinger lovers, I wonder if that is you. Are you going to be lobbying to make sure they come to Hobart? I wonder if they will. I wonder if they'll deem that's a big enough audience. Or I wonder if you would be prepared to actually go interstate if you love them that much. Get in touch. I'm curious how popular a Powderfinger. 0438 922 936. Coming up shortly, we are going to be chatting weather due to the high fire danger. We'll catch up with someone at the Bureau of Meteorology. But in the meantime, to take us up to that, this song is Sunsets by Powderfinger.

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0: With Robert O'Baniak, forecaster at the Bureau. What did the top temp get to today, Robert?
2: Good afternoon. Yes, the top temperatures in the south, pretty warm, so about 25, 26 degrees for the most part. Certainly it was about 25 in Hobart. Certainly a few places that were cooler. Mount Wellington is one of them at 15 degrees. So yeah, it's a beautiful day out there.
0: Yeah, absolutely. Now, the fire service is warning us to prepare for a weekend of high fire danger in parts of the state. What can you tell us in the south, however? What are we looking at for Saturday, Sunday and even into Monday?
2: Yeah, so basically it's a slightly rainy weekend. So how that's going to play out timing-wise is so the showers will start in the far west in the morning tomorrow. And then by sort of the mid-morning, you might have seen a shower or two in Hobart, but it's really more in the southwest that that your showers are focused tomorrow. So Strathgordon, Maidenna, Southport is where you'll get more showers. Hobart, just a sprinkle or two, really. So that's the pattern tomorrow as far as showers go. And then Sunday is another rain day, but it plays out a little different. So the first half of the day will be dry everywhere, and then your showers develop from about 5 p.m. in the southwest and in Hobart more towards the later evening, and they continue Monday. So Monday will actually be a bit rainy. Right when you're going to work, Monday morning.
0: Yeah, it's always the way. But, you know, I'd rather have the sun over the weekend. Mind you, a lot of people do work on the weekend. Now, what about, just very quickly, the warnings and the wind?
2: Yeah, so in terms of warnings right now for Tasmania, there is still the marine wind warning.

0: for today, for the parts of the lower east coast, southeast coast, and then for tomorrow, you're looking at strong wind warnings really much of the coast, to be honest. And that's what's driving those higher fire dangers as well. So it'll be quite gusty at times tomorrow with plenty of wind gusts around 50 or 60 k's an hour. Sunday, a little less windy, but still you'll get some plenty of 40 k an hour winds on Sunday. So in terms of where the winds will be strongest tomorrow, definitely around the southwest coast, so near Melaleuca. But anywhere from Strawn right through to Melaleuca and beyond on that southwest coast will be really windy. Like, you're looking at 60 k an hour mean winds and then gusting above that, you know, up to 70. So it'll be really wild out there.
1: Very gusty. Robert, thanks for the update.
0: Thank you.
1: Robert Urbaniak there, forecaster at the Bureau. Hey, in relation to Powderfinger, Stuart's in Howrah and says, Kylie, I am a big Powderfinger fan. Not all that fussed if they don't schedule any Tassie shows because I will just head over to Melbourne. And I'd like to let you know that after the news at 5 o'clock, I'll be talking about one of the biggest stories of the week, and that is tech company Firmus confirming it won't list on the Australian Stock Exchange. The company withdrew its application, basically scrapping what was set to be one of Australia's biggest ever share market floats. So the company cited recent market volatility and other things. We're going to look at the significance of this news for the future viability of Firmus, and also what about its interests in Tasmania? I mean, especially when you consider the number of sporting sponsorships. We'll be talking about that and more after five.
2: In your neighbourhood,
3: welcome to the Glenorchy Pool. And
2: around the nation,
4: this generation of young people are really feeling the weight of having grown up with technology, grown up with the internet.
5: 936 ABC Hobart.
6: Good evening, this is Hayden Smith with ABC News. A Rowella resident who lives near the proposed Firmus Bell Bay data centre site says she's not surprised investors have shown little interest in the company. Firmus has withdrawn its application to list on the ASX, crushing what was set to be one of Australia's biggest share market floats. Nicola Thompson of the Environmental Awareness Association says Firmus has no product to show its investors, and community backlash has contributed to investor concerns.
7: Everything at the moment they've been doing in Tasmania, bar the lawn system one, is held up. It's not happening. And we'll fight until we get somewhere with it.
6: A Firmus spokesperson says Firmus remains well positioned to execute its plans, invest in its project and serve its customers and communities, including those in Tasmania. Workers from Building Tasmania and the Department of Premier and Cabinet have walked off the job in protest against a restructure to cut 250 jobs. State political reporter Josh Duggan has more.
8: As part of the restructure announced earlier this year, there have been just over 100 voluntary redundancies, with another 150 jobs set to go. Community and public sector union members have taken strike action opposing the restructure. They want more consultation. DPAC employee Tansy Lewis says the cuts aren't being well communicated.
9: Well, we've got 80 pages worth of documentation about all the changes, which is why it's hard in such a short time frame to provide a response.
8: The CPSU's Natalie Jones says the government's process has been appalling.
6: An upcoming ban on the use of credit cards to make payments to the Australian Tax Office has been delayed following federal government intervention, Isabella Tolhurst reports.
10: The ATO announced last week it would stop accepting credit card payments for tax bills from December in response to the Reserve Bank's ban on card surcharges. The government has faced significant pressure over the plan, with small businesses reacting furiously. Now Treasurer Jim Chalmers has announced the government would give the ATO extra funds to delay the ban until June 30, allowing more consultation on the changes.
11: We try not to interfere or intervene, whether it's the design of the surcharge ban or the implementation, but we've stepped in here.
10: The coalition has called for the credit card ban to be scrapped altogether.
6: The coronial inquest into the Hillcrest Jumping Castle tragedy will hear from several psychologists next month to decide whether additional witnesses will be called to give evidence. Some of the families of the six children who died in the 2021 tragedy want the witnesses to appear, but lawyers for the witnesses say they're medically unfit to do so. At a case management hearing in Hobart, Coroner Olivia McTaggart said medical experts would outline their clients' mental health conditions when the inquest resumes in Devonport early next month. Tasmanian police are continuing to search in the Smithton area in northwest Tasmania for a 47-year-old man named Craig who vanished almost 2 weeks ago. The man, who is described as tall with brown eyes, short hair and wearing reflective sunglasses, has not been seen since shortly after leaving work on Saturday, September 26. Police crews have been searching bushland around Smithton and the Duck River in recent days. Acting Inspector Martin Parker is urging anyone in the area who may have seen Craig to come forward.
2: If there's anyone out there that we have not contacted, that we do request that they review their CCTV footage for the 26th of September, and if they locate a male fitting Craig's description, to please contact police.
6: One of the AFL's biggest signings of the free agency period is complete, with Zach Butters officially joining the Western Bulldogs. Sam Wilkinson has the details.
12: Earlier today, the Western Bulldogs lodged their paperwork to claim Zach Butters as a restricted free agent from Port Adelaide. The Power then confirmed they would not match the 9-year deal. The Bulldogs then wasted no time unveiling the 26-year-old midfielder with a cinematic video welcoming the player who supported them as a boy.
13: He grew up wearing our colours on his back and in his heart.
12: Port Adelaide drafted Butters in 2019 and he went on to play 156 games and win 3 club best and fairest medals. They gain a first round draft pick, currently pick 5, as compensation.
6: To the weather, there are strong wind warnings from low Rocky Point to Stanley and from the east of Flinders Island to southeast Cape. In the population centres, it's currently 13 degrees in Burnie, 16 in Devonport, 19 in Launceston and 24 in Hobart. 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
1: Friday, we made it. How's your weekend shaping up? 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It is a fire sort of risky weekend, but let's hope nothing happens. I've got a question for you. Have you ever had something taken from you? I mean, and was it something that you'd worked really hard for? 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
1: Great news on a Friday afternoon. We always love hearing this. All of the traffic is moving really well. No delays that we're aware of. There were earlier delays on Macquarie Street, but they've since been cleared. So if you have just seen something happen, please get in touch with the Drive program on ABC Radio Hobart, 1300 222 936. It's 8 minutes past five. And Jacko is a street photographer. You might actually be familiar with his work. It's been shared far and wide online. But today, he's been the target of a theft. Jacko joins us on the Drive program. Jacko, what a story. What happened?
22: Oh, geez, I wish I could tell you. I went to go and search for some of my gear out of the boot of my car this afternoon and I saw that it just wasn't there, which is, yeah, pretty unfortunate.
1: So it's pretty well guaranteed it was stolen, is that right?
22: Yeah. So there's a couple of like particulars, I suppose, about the way that you'd kind of get into my car, but I'm also very particular about making sure that it's locked. You know, I'm really scared of this one thing. because my whole livelihood is all my camera kit, and yeah, people have found

0: found their way into the boot of my car and pinched a bunch of stuff, not even just my camera, but also, yeah, a laptop and then a couple of other bits of equipment that I have in there.
1: How do you think they got in? I mean, did they jemmy it open or come via a window and go in the back that way? How did they do it?
0: So the boot is actually not open to the main cab of the car. So you'd have to either jimmy it open from the back or unlock it from, yeah, I guess the driver's seat as well. So I'm really unsure. The car is, you know, it's 2012. So, you know, I'm sure that there's probably people that have found ways to kind of do it. And if you knew how to, you could probably hop in. But, it's a mystery to me, that's for sure.
1: Now, tell us, how do you think they got in? I mean, did they jemmy it open or come via a window and go in the back that way? How did they do it?
0: So the boot is actually not open to the main cab of the car.

0: sure that there's probably people that have found ways to kind of do it. And if you knew how to, you could probably hop in. But yeah, it's a mystery to me, that's for sure.
1: Now, tell us exactly what was stolen, because somebody might see it being sold online, or it might get handed into a pawn shop. What was stolen?
0: For sure. So I had a Sony ZV-E10 model camera with a 20mm lens on the end of it. That's also Sony branded. And then I had two Sennheiser microphones, an MSI laptop, and a couple of other cables, power cables and microphone cables and things as well.
1: And explain to us why this gear is so important to you.
0: Well, I'm sure that probably the people who took it from me are experiencing something similar. But, you know, we're all just trying to make ends meet. And, you know, I work a couple of different jobs, and one of them is making content and doing in photography, I suppose, all around town. And I use this content in my daily life. I use this this kit in my daily life to try and facilitate that job, I suppose, and get a bit of an income coming through. And it's a bummer that I don't have it now. So yeah.
1: And what's your message to the thieves or anyone who might just have the information, because someone might come across this gear?
0: Honestly, I don't wish any ill will or anything. I just really want the kit back. Like, I'm very understanding of the fact that, like I said, life is tough, and like I've worked very hard to make sure that I could have that kit and get to where I am today, I suppose. And you know, I think that hopefully they can hear that, or this message gets to them, and they trust that. But I'm not going to the police or anything. Like, I want them to kind of come forward, and then we can just do a trade, and I can go on my merry way. Because yeah, I really do just care about that, and I don't want them to be stung because they're in a tough position themselves, and it's kind of led them there, I guess.
1: And Jacko, how will they get in touch with you?
0: So the best way is to get in touch with my Instagram. It's just jacko.takes.photos. You can just shoot me a message, and I mean, the support that I've received in the last 2 hours since I've kind of made some posts and people have been sharing it has been immense, you know. So I'm constantly scrubbing through those, and if you feel like kind of coming forward, then I will be making sure to look through my messages there on Instagram and making sure that I have a see if you shoot a message through.
1: I really hope you get it back, and I'm sorry to hear this, Jacko. Thanks for joining us on Drive.
0: Thank you for having me, Kylie. Cheers.
1: Jacko, street photographer there, who's had all the gears, all of his photo gear stolen out the back of his car, cameras, laptop and other stuff as well. If you can possibly help, you could also get in touch with us here at the Drive program. You could phone and give details to producer Greer, 1300 222 936.
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1: One of the biggest stories of the week is tech company Firmus confirming it won't list on the ASX, the Australian Stock Exchange. So the company has withdrawn its application, scrapping what was said to be one of Australia's biggest ever share market floats. The company cited recent market volatility and conditions and says it will now pursue private market funding while considering other options. So, what's the significance of this news for the future viability of Firmus? And what about its interests in Tasmania? I mean, especially when you consider the number of sporting sponsorships. Junbei Liu is a founder and lead portfolio manager at TenCap and broke the news with Leon Compton on Statewide Mornings today.
12: What it means is that it's going to try and raise money from existing shareholders in the private markets, as it has done a few months ago, probably a much cheaper valuation. And it probably still wanting to, in a few months' time, trying to list again. But I think I will put that to at least 6 months away. And because this is a capital-hungry company, it needs to be listed at some point. If this company doesn't list at all, then we will start asking about the viability, because it needs so much capital

0: in the next 5 years to build those data centers, because each data center will cost something up to $7-8 billion to build. So at this stage, I will still put it as a business as usual. But if it doesn't list in the next 6 to 12 months, I would question the viability.
1: It'll be very interesting to see what happens. It's 14 past five. You're on 936 ABC Hobart. And I am Kylie Baxter. You probably figured that bit out already. Now, the Tasmanian Greens say that Firmus withdrawing its application to list on the ASX creates a lot of uncertainty for Tassie. So exactly then, what are the flow-on effects? Tabitha Badger is the Greens Science and Information Technology spokesperson and joins us. Hi, Tabitha.
2: Evening, Kylie.
1: What do you make of Firmus's decision?
2: It doesn't come as a huge surprise to anyone that's been following this closely. There's been an enormous amount of scepticism and unanswered questions from a lot of really established fund managers and investors from not only around Australia, but questions asked from people elsewhere around the globe as well. So it doesn't come as a huge surprise, but as you say, it does open up a lot of uncertainty. We've got a lot of questions, and there's a huge impetus now on the Tasmanian government also, who really put the state's reputation behind Firmus, and certainly the Liberal government's backing of Firmus was central to their IPO pitch to investment fund managers in Australia and elsewhere around the world as well. And Tasmania's, we didn't really ever get a say in the state government backing Firmus, and we still don't fully understand what the backing of the state government to Firmus actually means.
1: And do you think it reflects negatively on the government? Do they try and jump into bed too soon?
2: It's certainly very embarrassing for the Tasmanian Liberals when there are a number of red flags that have been raised. We've certainly been trying to scrutinise this agreement, or you know, reputable backing that they put from the 1st of January last year when they announced the world's first AI factory zone, which, as your listeners might be aware, is not an actual zone in any way. It's just a bit of a media spin. So it is very embarrassing that, you know, Tasmania was a really core part of Firmus's pitch to list on the ASX, and now they're having to pull out. That is our state's reputation that's going out as well. So we do have questions about what this might mean, particularly for, you know, other sensible investment coming into the state, and what that potential reputable damage might mean. But, you know, these are questions that we've got, and certainly the clip that you played before was quite right from this morning, talking about, you know, we do need to see what this means moving forward. Certainly we'd like to be able to hear from Firmus. They've been very quiet lately. The number of media outlets trying to get comment from them and members of the community have been largely unsuccessful. So it is really imperative that they come and speak to Tasmanians now and say what is actually next, and what does this mean for our state?
1: If you have just joined the conversation, jumped in the car, finished work maybe, you're listening to the voice of Tabitha Badger, who's the Greens Science and Information Technology spokesperson. Tabitha, I mean, Firmus was really quick to sign Tasmanian major sporting teams. What does that mean for those teams that accepted the sponsorship?
2: Yeah, certainly. If we cast our minds back to when that happened, that was, of course, the same time that Firmus was trying to or started appealing restrictions on their DA to be able to use their backup diesel generators as a more frequent mains power source, which, of course, is incredibly controversial in itself. And so it certainly seems, and still to this point, that they were trying to buy their way to a social licence by sponsoring sports teams. The Greens certainly came out at the time and said we'd hope that those sports teams had exercised due diligence. And, you know, if they're going to have this deal, we want to make sure that they are going to get the money, and that that's actually going to be, you know, in some cases we're talking about supporting regional Tasmanian children get into sport and that sort of thing. So we would expect that the clubs did do that. We haven't got all of the details in front of us from a lot of them. And certainly that's something that Tasmanians are really asking today, you know, what does this mean in terms of those sporting agreements, you know, bearing in mind Firmus have one AI factory up and running in Melbourne and had to be chased up to pay the rent for that earlier this week or late last week as well. So there are a lot of very serious and valid concerns at the moment in relation to getting payment from Firmus.
1: And how does Firmus pursuing private market funding change the narrative in Tasmania? Because it's very different now that they've withdrawn the application to list on the ASX.
2: Yeah, that's absolutely right. It is very different. And exactly how that looks depends, you know, exactly how they pursue it. We've got a lot of different market experts talking about how that could impact the rollout in Tasmania. Certainly, this is a capital-hungry business, and what they're proposing in Tasmania, particularly at Bell Bay, is an incredibly large facility. So how they would be then getting the capital investment to roll that out at the scale that they were initially proposing, if that's even possible, is a question that is up in the air. And we already know that there are deep concerns in the Tasmanian community about this. Recent polling showed that 54% of Tasmanians outright opposed AI and data facilities in the state. So now, not knowing what that future actually holds, we do need serious answers, and that has to come from both Firmus as the proponent, but also from the Liberal government, who really backed them in to come here.
1: And just finally, where to from here? I mean, you know, I'm sure you've got a lot of questions, but will Firmus's support in Tassie remain, do you think?
2: I think Firmus's support from the Liberal government had been unwavering, and we're definitely calling on them to reconsider that at the moment. But in terms of their support from Tasmanians, that's always been on the edge. So it's really up to Firmus to come down here and speak to anyone, and for the government to answer what they signed the state up to as well. You know, they've also given them, we had former Minister Ogilvie had given them public funding through grants in the past, and obviously we've got both the federal and in Tasmania a state parliamentary inquiry into AI and data centres as well. So I'm sure there's a lot of questions that could be answered through them. But what would be the best thing to do is for the government and Firmus as the proponent to be straight up with Tasmanians and tell us what the future will look like.
1: Tabitha, thanks for sharing your perspective on the Drive program.
2: Thank you.
1: Tabitha Badger, Green Science and Information Technology spokesperson. It's 21 minutes past five, and I wonder, did you catch the news earlier this week when Salmon Tasmania said the industry is preparing for marine heatwaves with plans to use antibiotics to treat disease outbreaks? In a minute, you're going to hear from a scientist at the Australian Marine Conservation Society who says this is not an effective long-term solution.
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3: And inside a WA rural dynasty.
5: So I think that we have an honour to our predecessors to make sure that the business does continue. We see ourselves as custodians.
3: Landline, Sunday, 12:30 on ABC TV and iView.
6: This is 936 ABC Hobart. You're with Kylie Baxter.
1: A marine conservation organisation says the salmon industry's plan to use antibiotics to treat and prevent disease outbreaks in pens is not the right solution. It's been confirmed that TASAL will begin injecting fish with antibiotics at Great Taylor's Bay on the west coast of Bruny Island in what it says is a first for the state. So, will this be more effective? The industry has also applied to the federal regulator for a chlorfenicol permit, and that is despite the fact it was suspended earlier this year after it was detected in other marine species, including lobsters. I'm joined by Dr. Leonardo Guida, who is a marine biologist, shark scientist at the Australian Marine Conservation Society. Leo, thank you for joining me.
7: Thanks for having me on.
1: The salmon industry says it's planning for forecast marine heat waves. Now, in your opinion, will warming ocean waters result in more mass salmon deaths if antibiotics are not used?
7: The fact is, even when antibiotics have been used, we still have seen mass mortality events, and you only have to look at in early 2025 summer. And when we consider the use of antibiotics, basically the Tasmanian government and the salmon farming industry are essentially turning Tasmanian waters, which by all measures should be pristine, into a living petri dish and then expecting Australians to eat from it. I don't think anyone wants that. I know I certainly don't want that either.
1: Now, we do know there is a powerful El Nino crossing the Pacific. It's heading our way. It's been well documented, broadcast on the ABC and elsewhere. Earlier this week, Lucy Braden, my co-drive presenter, spoke to Peter George, independent member for Franklin, who had this to say.
8: Last year, we lost 20,000 tonnes. 20,000 tonnes of fish died. That's probably about 5 million of them. And even in this year alone, up until June, which is the latest figures, probably around about 3.5 million. That's 13,600 tonnes of salmon have died. So it's quite clear But this disease is running rampant, and if they're already starting now, it really does not bode well for warming waters. When, of course, we know that the Bureau of Meteorology is warning of rapidly warming waters with a big El Nino that's going to come this summer.
1: Dr. Leonardo Guida, are you concerned about the El Nino on the way, that it will result in elevated salmon mortality with or without the antibiotics?
7: The forecasted marine heat waves from the bomb, which are range from strong to extreme leading into Christmas, have me extremely concerned for southeastern Tassie waters. Since July, right up until now, we've seen those waters be 2 to 3 degrees above average already. Now, this is eerily similar to the record-breaking heat wave Tasmania experienced in 2015-16. And it's not good by any measure. And again, as Peter said, when we had those mortalities in the summer of 2025, they were linked to a heat wave themselves. So in this case, antibiotics, they're not an ice fest. Antibiotics aren't going to help salmon if the temperatures get so high that we start seeing them cook to death.
1: Now, can you explain how the heat stress works in fish? I mean, is it triggered by a certain temperature? Is there an exact number?
7: So for Atlantic salmon, we have to remember it's Atlantic salmon that's farmed in Tasmania. These are a cold water species. And once temperatures get to around 18 degrees, they start experiencing heat stress and they actively want to avoid that temperature. It's very difficult when you're in a sea cage. In addition to that, they also experience what they call summer gut syndrome. They have to change the way they feed. They don't grow as well. And hence the use of antibiotics. They are increasingly vulnerable to diseases and pathogens like P. salmonis that can kill them. But again, when we've got such an intense heat wave forecasted, antibiotics might not matter at all if once it gets to over 20 degrees, salmon really start experiencing that acute heat stress and their deaths can be directly linked to the temperature itself.
1: It's 26 minutes past five and you're listening to the voice of Dr. Leonardo Guida, who's a marine biologist, scientist at the Australian Marine Conservation Society. Now, the Australian Veterinary Medicines Association gets to decide if fluorphenicol can be used in the coming months and over the summer. What do you think it should do? I mean, it's a powerful decision to make.
7: Yeah, so I'm not a veterinary scientist, so I can't, or it's not my place to comment on how they assess the details of antibiotic use, let alone fluorphenicol, which is designed for a pig. But for both federal and state governments and the industry, what really the discussion should be had is what does the future of environmentally sustainable finfish aquaculture look like in Tasmania? Now, an early transition to land-based systems, for example, is good for jobs, it's good for local communities, and it's obviously good for the environment. Ironically, the industry itself has been using land-based systems to increasingly keep salmon growing on land before they go to sea because it's getting warmer. And an early transition to a means of farming like that is going to be better rather than when it's too late because you've been forced by tightening regulations, biomass caps, and possibly increasing mass mortality events.
1: Well, interesting to hear your perspective. What will you be doing to look further into this? Have you got plans to do anything?
7: Yeah, When it comes to fisheries, be they aquaculture or wild caught, environmentally sustainable means of doing so is a great way to ensure our oceans are healthy and that we can supply our communities with reliable seafood and healthy oceans that we all depend on for work, play, and our culture. So moving forward, we'll definitely be keeping a close eye on this. And again, we'll be advocating for these measures to become increasingly environmentally sustainable so that we can all have healthy oceans and into the future.
1: Good to hear from you. And thank you for sharing your thoughts. Appreciate your time.
7: No worries. Thank you very much.
1: Dr. Leonardo Guida, as I said, he's a scientist, a marine biologist at the Australian Marine Conservation Society. Have your say. I mean, if you have got another perspective, maybe you agree, maybe you disagree, please do get in touch. I'd love to hear from you. 0438 922 936. An update on the high fire danger this weekend. Stay tuned.
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1: The Tasmania Fire Service is warning us all to prepare for another weekend of high fire danger in parts of the state. And let's face it, these days, a lot of us move around to visit family, to go to shacks, to, you know, just get out and enjoy ourselves. So you might be actually in one of these zones. So I thought we should look at exactly where the high-risk areas are and just what you need to know. Earlier, I caught up with Matt Lowe, who's the Deputy Chief of the Tasmania Fire Service, and this is what he had to say.
12: We have some forecast high fire danger in the East Coast, Midlands, Upper Derwent Valley and the South East. This is due to warmer and drier weather with some gusty winds coming through. A few of those districts have only just gone from moderate to high, but the main ones there are the East Coast and the Midlands. Further up the East Coast, Furneaux Islands and Central North, there's no high fire danger in those areas. So it's just one of these spring days we expect, with some elevated fire danger, and then we see it peter out over Sunday, Monday, and a cold front coming through Tuesday with hopefully some rain behind it.
1: Now, you said the gusty winds. What sort of strength are we talking?
12: At this stage, we're looking around 30 to 40 k's. It depends on the elevation of where you're at. So we're asking owners to be vigilant. If they've had a burn in the recent days, I know across TFS, Parks and Wildlife and Sustainable Timber, we've had a number of burns this week, and we'll have crews out all weekend checking, making sure those fires stay within boundaries, and we expect the same of the community. If you've had a burn in previous days or weeks, please go out and check it, and if you need a hand, call 000. We actually have a burning today up in the north, which is great. We're taking every opportunity to reduce the fuel.
1: And your message, safety-wise, to Tasmanians this weekend, to avoid a drama, to avoid setting a fire off?
12: That's right. For those people that are planning a burn, please look at the conditions in your area, and also take note that you're responsible for any fire you light on your property. If that leaves your land and causes damage to adjoining properties, you are liable for that damage. So we ask people just to think before they do those type of activities. Put it off. We have some nice moderate fire danger days coming along next week or next weekend, and that's a nice safe opportunity to continue burning if you wish to do so.
1: Matt Lowe there, the Deputy Fire Chief. Just be safe. Think about making sure any burns that you've had in the past, look, days, even a week. I mean, it's amazing how long a log can burn, and even just, you know, a small fire can have a fair bit of warmth in it. Get in touch if you'd like to share anything about your weekend, about an event coming up. I'd love to hear from you. 0438 922 936. It's 28 minutes to 6 and Guy Stainer joins me in a moment.
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1: It is indeed, and we're in for a sunny day tomorrow. There are some strong winds around, though, and so you heard those fire warnings. Just keep those in mind. Guy Stainer will be keeping a close eye on that as well. Hopefully doesn't get called into work to report on them. Guy, hello.
14: Hello, yeah. Gale warnings around the...
1: pretty strong.
14: ...the south tomorrow.
1: Yeah.
14: It shouldn't be as bad as the crazy weather we had a couple of weeks ago.
1: Yeah, yeah. It's one of those things. Just keep an eye on it and think about what you're doing. No random burn-offs that you don't need to do. Hey, what is coming up for your weekend? Have you got much planned? Are you, sporting, bushwalking,
14: yeah,
1: gardening?
14: I'll be battling those strong winds on the golf course tomorrow. So,
1: yeah. And do
14: winds
1: you,
14: of golf are and never a good combination.
1: You alter your technique, don't you? That's a skill set?
14: Kind of.
1: I mean, try.
14: If you're really good, you might alter your technique, but you certainly have to alter your strategies and a little bit. Yeah, that you, yeah.
1: You whack a windy, not a birdie, or whatever it is.
14: Well, like you might have a short shot, but you would hit a shot that would normally travel much further, but because of the wind will affect it, and it. The higher you hit it, the more it affects the shot.
1: You didn't even pick me up on my term. I said you whack a windy, not a birdie. You say, like, you've got a... That's a new term for golf. You didn't say, Kylie, shush. shush and stop Kylie trying to shush. Sound like you know what you're talking about.
14: A windy sounds like an airy, and an airy means you've missed the ball completely, which is not a good sign.
1: That would be me, 100%. I've actually done that.

0: Anyway,
1: we've all done it.
0: On to more important matters. What will be headlining the news tonight?
1: Well, data centre operator Firmus pulls the plug on its stock exchange listing after investors balked at its multi-billion dollar price tag. We'll be looking at the financial implications for the company, the future for the company, and also the reaction in Tasmania, obviously. Three centres being planned at the moment, one already under construction, so what it means for all of that. Tasmanian taxpayers could be on the hook for tax on more than a decade of bungled voluntary redundancy payments. The government today has said that the people affected won't have to stump up if there's been less tax paid than what should have been.
0: Well, thank goodness. But that seems pretty rough after all these years.
1: Yeah, but we don't know as yet whether the ATO will waive any tax liability that would then fall to the government. Speaking of the ATO to delay the implementation of the controversial credit card ban after backlash from businesses and the like, they're saying that it will be introduced now at the end of the financial year, at the end of June next year. But it was due to come in November. Andrew Mountbatten Windsor has won a legal challenge against UK police over search warrants used to raid his home earlier this year.
0: Oh, he's won the battle over the UK police.
1: Well, the search warrants have been deemed illegal. Police are now in a fight to try to hang on to evidence that they...
0: That's an interesting twist in all of it.
1: It is, yes. It's been a big day in the trade week in AFL with Zach Butters, who's probably the biggest trade in several years in the AFL. He has officially become a Western Bulldog, and Ben King from the Suns has become a Hawk. And if we've got time tonight, we'll squeeze in a story about a kid who's a budding rodeo champion. And it never ceases to amaze me that any time we've got a story about kids in the outback, how they can be 10 years old, but they always sound 70.
0: Yeah, they do. They sound so wise.
1: They've just
0: don't
1: got
0: they?
1: These.
0: That, like, sort of really, what's the word? Is it laconic? Like, that sort of, that's way of, you know, they're just
1: they do
0: so
1: have a
0: relaxed.
1: Very laconic nature and sort of old worldly element to them.
0: Oh, yeah. That sounds like a good story. Hey, I did want to ask you if you're happy or if you just simply don't care that Powderfinger is reforming after breaking up 16 years ago. Are you a Powderfinger fan?
1: I am a Powderfinger fan. In fact, when I used to play cricket, I would drive to cricket games playing the Vulture Street album. And so
0: what were the songs that you loved? Because I'm just trying to think. I don't know the albums that well to know the Vulture Street album.
1: There was the album started with "Got You on My Mind," which is a bit of a good driving song, and there was "Sunsets" and all kinds of things.
0: Yep, "Sunset." And we had that earlier,
1: and it was quite appropriate that. That it's named Vulture Street because the Powderfinger guys are all cricket fans. And the name of the album is named after basically the Gabba where they would play cricket because one of the ends where they play cricket, they refer to, you know, like at the MCG, there's the Punt Road end and the Jollymont end. One of the ends of the Gabba is called the Vulture Street end.
0: It always amazes me the stuff that you know, the random information.
1: And that is the origin of the title.
0: And was that My Kind of Scene, that song, if you know that one, was that from the Vultures album or whatever that album you just said was called?
1: No, I don't think so. But okay. Big Powderfinger fan, so
0: happy to hear a song? I can't give you anything you want. Well, you know how we have these very strict rules.
1: Sure, yep.
0: But I do have My Kind of Scene by Powderfinger, which is a little bit more mellow than some of the others. Do you think you can wander up the corridor listening to that, since you're a Powderfinger fan?
1: Yes, I will happily wander up the corridor listening to that.
0: Thank you, Guy Stamen.
1: And fingers crossed that they come to Tassie.
0: Yes, I know. I mean, I'm not overly confident. They haven't actually announced exactly where they will go, but they have said they plan to do some shows all around Australia from September next year. That was the announcement. So, a little bit, lacking in detail.
1: Yeah, fingers crossed.
0: Thank you.
1: My Happiness.
0: Yes. No, we're not having that one, sorry. But this one is actually cool. I do like the My Happiness. This is the one Guy Stainer would like.

Yeah, that is another good song by Powderfinger. I know some people are sick of Powderfinger, but, you know, it's a big deal today and a lot of other people are really happy. This is the song that we have got ready for you and it is My Kind of Scene. Tell me if you like it.

0: It is Powderfinger and My Kind of Scene at 17 minutes to 6. I'm Kylie Baxter and you are on 936 ABC Hobart. 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
0: I don't know if you realise this, but every 3 hours a baby is born in Australia with a congenital heart condition. And for many Tasmanian families, that means long and stressful trips to Melbourne for specialist treatment. George Clark and Zai Davies know that journey better than most, but they've worked to turn their background with heart conditions into a really empowering experience. They are Heart Kids, a charity that provides a lot of support and hope to families during tough times. So this weekend, Heart Kids are lacing up the boots for a final kick to raise money and awareness for families living with onset heart disease, in particular child onset. Joining me in the studio to tell you about the event and how you can get involved, I've got George Clark, Kick for Heart Kids founder. Hello, George. Thanks for coming in.
5: Hi, thanks for having me.
0: And Zai Davies, who's the Blue Captain and Victorian Heart Kid. Hi, Zai.
6: Hello.
0: So, firstly, I want to go back to the start. George, your life changed dramatically within hours of being born. What have your parents told you about those first few weeks of your life?
5: That I'm very, very lucky to be sitting here. You know, they pretty much told me the basic rundown was I was born here in Hobart. I was flown straight to Melbourne. First operation at 8 days old. By the time I was a month old, I'd had 3. I was in Melbourne for 3 months before I got to go back to Queenstown. So a lot of what I've been told is that the whole town did rally behind me and our family while we were over there. I don't really remember much. Obviously, until my last surgery, which I was 11 years old, sorry. But the way they kind of described it was this last operation was a lot more simple than, you know, the last ones that I did go through because I was in and out of theatre with infections and other operations that had to be had.
0: It almost makes me want to cry. It makes me teary as a mum to think how your parents would have felt going through that, not knowing. Do they talk about that?
5: Mum's not with us anymore, but she was very proud and when we started doing the Kick for Heart Kids thing. So we lost her last year, but she loved all the work that I did for Heart Kids. She encouraged me to get more involved in Heart Kids as I got older. We did teen camps, which is where I met Zai, and she was the one that got me to go outside my comfort zone and to get involved as much as I can. And so when I decided that I wanted to do this, she loved it. And my old man, he just likes to compare, you know, how much I've changed and how much my life's changed. You know, I have friends that have quite restricted lives and can't do a lot. And then there's me going out and playing football tomorrow where, you know, so many of our friends can't do that. And we've lost friends because they have been so sick. And even when I say, oh, I've lost this friend, they had this, Dad said, that is actually something that you had to, you're very lucky sort of thing. So it's very surreal to realise that it's almost like luck of the draw. You can kind of pick it up as, so yeah.
0: Now, Zai, you're also a Heart Kid and you've told me you are the Blue Captain. So tell us about your experience as a Heart Kid.
6: Look, I'll be completely honest. I was on the luckier end of the spectrum. I've only had to have one surgery at 18 months old. I had that up in Darwin. Their team up there was amazing. My surgeon was actually my cardiologist for the next 8 years following after that. So that was really, really helpful. But we've been surrounded by Heart Kids from the get-go. They've always been supporting me and my family throughout things, especially while we're living up in the territory. Similar to here in Tasmania, there's not a whole lot of Heart Kids, promotional stuff going up there just because people don't know about it. So, myself, my mother, and some other family members were looking to extend it up there as well. And as I've grown up and, you know, aged a bit more, I got luckier without having to do my second surgery, keep getting it pushed back, and got the opportunity to play lots of sport, footy being one of them, one of the main ones.
0: Is that your favourite?
6: I think cricket's my favourite.
0: Okay.
6: yeah, bit less strain. But I did love playing all my sport. And when I met George and he offered me to play this game, I was really, really excited. I was already starting to do some stuff with Heart Kids at the time. And this just felt like the perfect opportunity.

0: you to keep going from there.
1: And tell us about the two teams, the fact you're the Blue captain, and what that means.
0: Well, it means a little bit more because I'm a massive Carlton Blues fan.
1: As well, okay. But there is a heart connection
0: here. Yes, there is. I've always had a thought of how can I show that as a heart kid, we can do more. We're not just sorry children who have to sit there and deal with it for the rest of their lives. We can go out and we can do things. And for those of us who can't, I like to step up for them and be the person that they aspire to be or can look up to and try and help out as much as I can. So for me, it means quite a lot to be able to do that, especially since I know multiple people, even just in regional Victoria, who have heart conditions and can't go out and do these things.
1: And George, there's different types of heart conditions. Can you talk to us about that?
2: Yeah, so me myself, I've actually been diagnosed with three. So I'm like Zai said, he's on the luckier end. I'm quite a complex case. So I'm the one that they call the med students in for. So so many different heart defects and diseases that can affect a child. And so many are dangerous, so many are rare. You know, we've got friends that have quite rare diseases, but then I know someone who has the exact same as me. So my defect is called mitral stenosis. So my mitral valve, it narrows, causing leakage through the heart. That was my initial condition. That brought on VSDs, or we call them like the holes in the heart. So because of the leakage and the pressure, it caused holes in the heart. And then I actually had a narrowing in my aorta as well. So there's three right off the cuff, and that were my first three surgeries. So there's a wide range. Some are still being discovered.
1: So much to be going through and so much to get your head around, even as an adult, I imagine. And what does it? What is your heart condition, Zai? Because you explained before we actually started the interview the blue aspect to this, and this has got a connection to the teams as well.
0: Yeah, so the blue team is called the Blue Valves, which is just, we initially thought it was a bit of a play on words. As I've thought about it more, it does connect with me a little bit more. Some of my valves are a little bit defective, if you will. I have a bicuspid aortic valve. So what it is, each valve generally has three leaflets. I only have two, so there's a bit of a restriction of blood flow there. I do also have left ventricular hypertrophy. It's a very big word. I forget to say it sometimes. Basically what it is, it's the muscles in my left ventricle are prone to swelling up and can also, once again, restrict blood flow. I have a subaortic membrane. So it's this tiny little membrane that's growing across my aorta, which in the same aorta is also a dilated ascending aorta. So it's just quite swollen.
1: You are listening to the voices of Zai Davies, who is a Victoria Heartfelt kid and captain of the blue team playing tomorrow, and George Clark, who's a Kick for Heart Kids founder. Very amazing and brave young men telling their stories to you on the ABC Drive program today. Now, either of you, I'm curious to know, I'll come to you, George, why is it important for you to give back in the way that you are through Heart Kids?
2: We and my family, my dad, my mum, my brother, we owe them my life, essentially. You know, they were there to make sure that Toby, my younger brother, was okay, especially for my last few surgeries. So he's quite a couple of years younger than me, so for the first few he wasn't there. But they were also there to support mum and dad. You know, mum and dad had been married not even a year before I was born. So they're quite a young couple, middle of Queenstown. Dad was a miner. You know, they've left work for 3 months to go and sit in a hospital where they may or may not return.
1: And financially very tough, I would think.
2: And financially very tough. And when we were going through some stuff at my mum's place, we found all these articles where the whole town fundraised to make sure that things could be paid, like, you know, dad still had a mortgage, power, all that sort of stuff. So I founded these games and I play in these games to, you know, make sure that they're aware that there's someone here in Tassie that is a voice for them and a shoulder and a pair of ears that can sit there, talk, listen, be that person to lean on in all these kinds of ways down here in Tassie.
1: And Zai, why is it important for you to give back through Heart Kids?
0: Just because of how much they've given to me, my family and my support network as well. Obviously my mother and father, we actually came across from Maningrida, a community in Arnhem Land, for me to be born. And after finding out about my heart condition, being flown over and being supported the whole entire time, and as I've gotten older as well, my further support network as well, with my partner and extended family, as well as my step parents and their children as well. It's I do a lot of it for them, and I do a lot of it for me, and a lot of it for everyone else.
1: Now, George, you've raised more than $15,000 through Kick for Heart Kids over the years. That's an incredible achievement. Well done. And you're probably going to raise more this weekend. And if it's not just a lot of money, it'll be amazing awareness. Can you tell us about the event this weekend?
2: Yeah, so down at Campania Football Oval, we have Kick for Heart Kids, the final, where, you know, both of us will be lacing up the boots. Just simply, this year my goal is to raise awareness. You know, we've raised a lot of money. We've actually raised up to $18,000 now, all up. So we've nearly cracked the $3,000 for this game. This year, like I said, it's all about awareness. We want to tell the stories of the people that we're representing. We want to be able to be there for the families, make them aware that, you know, just because this is the final, I'm not done completely. Like, I'm still someone who really wants to be involved in Heart Kids in Tasmania. It's just this sort of thing, you know, I'm getting a bit older now, working a full-time job with a fiance and all that sort of stuff. So we've got a lot happening. So these sorts of events from me will stop, but I won't be that person to just shy away. You know, I think the goal was reached when I had a family member from a Heart family come up to me, and I'd never met them before, and they started telling me their son has just come back from Melbourne after a stint in hospital, and they are going to be at the game tomorrow. And the dad's actually playing in the game tomorrow. So I feel like once that happened, I realized my goal had been reached. I've been that person that could, a random person could come up to me and tell me such a personal story. And I feel like that was always the main goal. So I'm really comfortable in this one being the last one after that.
1: One of our texters has just texted into the program, Joe, and says, wow, got to admire your guests. Well done, lads, says Joe. Puts what most people think is a bad day into perspective. I mean, is that something that you kind of want to highlight as well, Jai? You know, you never know what people are going through.
0: Yeah, it is definitely something that we want to highlight. I also have recently met someone with a son who is a Heart Kid. He's my manager at work. He actually did not know about Heart Kids, and as I spoke to him about it more and more after he found out I had a heart condition, he loved it and has started looking into it a lot more for his young boy, who's only recently turned one. And in saying that too, I just love doing it for everyone.
1: And now, am I right in saying this, I mean, could be the final event? It could be an emotional experience. Talk to us more about that, George.
2: Yeah, so I've been doing this since I was 18. You know, I'm 25 now, so it's going to be hanging up the boots. And, yeah, it's going to be emotional. I've had a pretty emotional week already. A fair bit of things to go through today as well. So it has been a bit of an emotional ride. And, you know, tomorrow, at the end of the day, yeah, it's going to be hard, but, you know, I'll have Zaya with me. I'll have all my friends with me, my brother, my partner, my dad and my stepmom will be with me. And at the end of the day, I know that, like I said before, I've achieved my goal. It's going to be sad. It's going to be emotional, but I know that I've done
1: an incredible job.
2: Well, I've done everything in my power that I can, you know, like to plan an event like this. It doesn't just take a physical toll, a mental toll. It can be quite hard. And like I said, I've got a partner as well. So it's time to focus on my life a little bit. But I can hang up the boots knowing that I'm proud of the effort I've done, the proud of Zai, proud of every Heart Kid that's been involved, every person, player, whether it was the first one, last one, whatever. I'm proud to know that we've done everything we can and we've reached our goal.
1: Zai has the blue captain feeling. Are you feeling good about tomorrow? Are you pumped up?
0: Yeah, I really am. I'm pretty excited for it all. I do hope that we get the win, but a very small part of me hopes that George does, because he hasn't actually won one of these yet.
1: Oh, no. You just had to throw that in.
0: Yeah. I did. But yes, it's very exciting.
1: Okay, so George, where and when for anyone wanting to head along? And also, we want to get people to donate if they feel inclined.
2: Yeah, so Kick for Huck is the final, Campania Football Ground. First bounces at first throw up. What do they do now? Not bounce the ball anymore at 1 p.m. We have got a little side event happening beforehand, which is a walk. So you're welcome to join us from 10:30. Sorry. And you can donate by searching on Facebook, Kick for Heart Kids, the final.
1: Kick for Heart Kids, the final. If you would like to donate, if these wonderful young men have inspired you. Look, I hope it's a great day and that you get lots of support. I've no doubt you will. Thank you so much for joining us on the program.
2: Thanks for having us. Thank you
0: very much.
1: The voices of George Clark, Kick for Heart Kids founder, and Zai Davies, the blue captain and Victorian Heart Kid as well. You're on 936 ABC Hobart.
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1: Not far away from the news at 6 o'clock, but if you didn't catch it today, the Australian Tax Office is expected to delay the implication of its controversial credit card ban. This has got a lot of people worked up. So Treasurer Jim Chalmers today expected to announce more funding for the Tax Office to delay the credit card ban for up to a year. The Tax Office justified the move at the time, saying it would cost $200 million a year to absorb those fees. But small businesses argued the decision would cause significant financial challenges for them. So watch this space. Tune into ABC Television News tonight for all of the stories, that and more.
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15: Good evening, this is Hayden Smith with ABC News. A Liberal staffer has maintained his innocence as a parliamentary committee examines a breach of the caretaker conventions during last year's state election campaign. Political reporter Josh Duggan has more.
16: A text from Racing informing participants of a Liberal election policy has been deemed a breach of the caretaker conventions, which govern the impartiality of the state service and its assets during campaigns. TAS Racing's external communications advisor says former Racing Minister Jane Howlett's office was made aware of the text before it was sent via a phone conversation. The staffer in question has already signed a stat deck, denying any knowledge of the communication. Asked by a parliamentary committee for an explanation, he wrote in reply, again saying that based on his recollection, he did not understand that public communication was planned.
15: A political marketing specialist says the Firmus IPO being pulled is a golden opportunity for the Tasmania Devils to walk away from its sponsorship deal. The AI data centre company has withdrawn its application to list on the ASX, saying it will seek private funding for its data centre projects, which include three under construction or planned in northern Tasmania. Firmus had recently announced sponsorships with the Tasmania Devils AFL Club, cricket teams including the Hobart Hurricanes, and the Jack Jumpers and Tasmania Jewels basketball teams. Dr. Andrew Hughes from ANU's College of Business and Economics says it's an opportunity for the Devils to change course.
17: They've written that deal really well. They've got an escape clause. I mean, this is on the Devils' perspective. And that escape clause gives them a chance to reset here and find, you know, a better sponsor or partner where they can build that trust up in a more positive, longer-term way, which has got acceptance from the word go with the Tasmanian community.
15: The Devils have been contacted for comment. A decision is set to be handed down in the Hobart Magistrates Court next month in a trespass hearing against an Aboriginal activist. Yorta Yorta Jarjar Warung woman Ruth Langford Tiprathana is accused of refusing police orders to leave an anti-logging protest in Tasmania's east in January last year. She argues her cultural obligations to protect country gave her a reason to be on the land when she was arrested. Ruth Langford Tiprathana says she's grateful for the support of her community who filled out the courtroom.
18: People from all walks of life have recognised that Aboriginal law must finally be recognised in this country. Social justice is linked to environmental justice, and perhaps a new day is dawning.
15: The Flinders Island Council has secured a 12-month contract with the Scottsdale Veterinary Clinic in Tasmania's north to help service the island. The fly-in, fly-out vets will work at the island's new purpose-built veterinary practice, paid for with state and council funding. Scottsdale Veterinary Service clinical lead Colleen Stewart told the ABC's Rural Report a vet resident on the island would be the best-case scenario, but this is the next best option.
3: We've committed to going over minimum of once a month. With every third month, we will stay overnight on the island and do surgery on day one, be available for any post-op complications overnight, and then consult again the next day.
15: One of the AFL's biggest signings of the free agency period is complete, with Zach Butters officially joining the Western Bulldogs. Sam Wilkinson has the details.
7: Earlier today, the Western Bulldogs lodged their paperwork to claim Zach Butters as a restricted free agent from Port Adelaide. The Power then confirmed they would not match the 9-year deal. The Bulldogs then wasted no time unveiling the 26-year-old midfielder with a cinematic video welcoming the player who supported them as a boy.
8: He grew up wearing our colours on his back and in his heart.
7: Port Adelaide drafted Butters in 2019 and he went on to play 156 games and win 3 club best and fairest medals. They gain a first round draft pick, currently pick 5, as compensation.
15: In finance, the All Ordinaries has ended the week up 54 points to 8,877 and the ASX 200 is up 55 points to 8,716. In the weather, there are strong wind warnings from Low Rocky Point to Stanley and from the east of Flinders Island to southeast Cape. In the population centres, it's currently 13 degrees in Burnie, 16 in Devonport, 19 in Launceston and 24 in Hobart. Tomorrow, showers mostly about the north and west during the morning, contracting to the west by the evening with north to northwesterly winds tending west to northwesterly during the day. ABC News.
9: Good evening. Good to be with you on PM. I'm Barbara Miller on Gadigal land in Sydney. Tonight, the mother of two Australian brothers murdered in Mexico makes an emotional statement to the court. Also, legendary Aussie rock band Powderfinger to return to the stage after 16 years. And we speak with one of America's leading pandemic experts about fears of a Russian lab leak.
19: If it was a pathogen on which they were doing research in the lab, they should explain how it happened so that we can all learn from that. If they continue to refuse to do that, that's concerning.
9: The mother of two Perth brothers shot dead on a surfing trip to Mexico has delivered an emotional address to the court at the close of the trial of three men charged with their murder. Callum and Jake Robinson died alongside their American friend Carter Rode in Baja California in April 2024 during an alleged robbery. In her remarks to the court, Deborah Robinson referenced harrowing evidence about the final moments of her sons' lives. She said, "We understand that they gave up their keys and wallets, then begged for their lives and asked not to be killed. To know their pleas were ignored is something we will carry with us for the rest of our lives." North America correspondent Cayman Gawk has been following developments. Cayman, sounds like a pretty emotional statement there from the Robinson parents.
20: Incredibly powerful. And you know, this was a chance for Deborah Robinson to really stress what it would mean for them to see accountability. They said, while no sentence can bring back Callum and Jake, they stressed that they want those that killed their sons to be held accountable for what they'd done and for the protection of other families. Deborah Robinson said, "We never want another family to experience the devastation and suffering that has been inflicted on ours. Callum and Jake's lives mattered. Their futures mattered. They were loved deeply and had so much more to give to their families, friends and communities." And we also heard from the widow of their American friend Carter Rode. The three of them were killed while they're on this surfing trip in Mexico in 2024. Their bodies were disposed of in a well and they had gunshot wounds to their head. And we heard from the widow who accused the men of evil acts and said that she believed that they were guilty and couldn't comprehend how they could do something so violent, and said that they had taken her life, her future opportunity to have children and a family. So this was a very powerful and emotional day in court, and we're told that some of the accused were fidgeting and appeared quite uncomfortable when these victim impact statements were read. We understand Deborah Robinson was quite emotional as well and delivered this speech whilst being quite teary-eyed as well.
9: And it sounds like Deborah Robinson referenced some pretty disturbing testimony that the trial has heard about the final moments of her sons' lives.
20: They have been there since the very start of this trial, which began in early September, and they have had to hear harrowing details about the deaths of Jake and Callum. And during that, I've been in the courtroom and you see how confronting this room is. It's quite small. They have had to sit literally next to, about a metre or an arm's length away from the three men accused of killing their boys. The three men as well are only shackled by their ankles. They can move their hands about, and they have two court officers standing behind them as they wear their orange prison jumpsuits and white sneakers. So this is a quite confronting scene for them, and to be there every day and hear these harrowing details. Last week they requested to the judge, because they have flights back to Perth, that he deliver the verdict while they are still in Mexico, because it would mean a lot to them because they've travelled all that way. The judge accepted their request, and he said that the verdict is sit literally next to, about a metre or an arm's length away from the three men accused of killing their boys. The three men as well are only shackled by their ankles. They can move their hands about, and they have two court officers standing behind them as they wear their orange prison jumpsuits and white sneakers. So this is a quite confronting scene for them, and to be there

0: that he deliver the verdicts while they are still in Mexico, because it would mean a lot to them because they've travelled all that way. The judge accepted their request, and he said that the verdict will be handed down tomorrow.
1: So the verdict tomorrow, will we also hear the sentence tomorrow?
0: No, it's expected that the sentence will be delivered on a future day. And the family expressed that they understood if the sentence couldn't be handed down whilst they're there, but they stressed that they would like the verdict to be delivered whilst they're there. And obviously, for them, that is something that can bring some level of closure after what has been an awful 2.5 years for them. We also heard closing arguments today, both from the prosecution and the defence. The prosecution outlined that while this appeared to be a robbery gone wrong, there was enough time for these men to know what they were doing and that they chose violence. While the defence argued there isn't enough evidence to prove that these three men are the killers, and they questioned the timeline of events and also the credibility of some key witnesses.
1: North America correspondent Cayman Gawk. The Reserve Bank's ban on businesses passing on credit card surcharges was supposed to be a win for consumers, but it appears to be having some unintended consequences. Customers have reported some businesses already hiking prices to cover the costs, and the move prompted the Australian Tax Office to say it would no longer accept credit card payments. That's seen a backlash from small businesses, and today the federal government has responded to that pressure. The ATO change was set to come in next month, but the government will now pay tens of millions of dollars to cover card surcharge fees so the tax office can defer the change. Here's Treasurer Jim Chalmers.
2: We've stepped in to ensure that the tax office can take credit card payments until the end of June next year. This will give them the time to consult more with small business and to get it right.
1: Reporter Sean Tarrick-Goodwin is here. Sean, this is a little complicated. Let's just start with the basics. Why did the ATO announce it was going to stop accepting credit card payments?
3: Well, this started with the Reserve Bank making a decision earlier this year that it would essentially outlaw the use of credit card surcharges on payments across the economy. Now, that applies to your morning coffee, but it also applies to the businesses and individuals that were choosing to pay their tax bills with the ATO on a credit card. Now, the tax office then faced the situation where it had to essentially come up with that surcharge or the cost of those surcharges itself. Now, your local cafe can pass it on in a higher price of a coffee, but the tax office can't necessarily increase taxes. So the tax office then went to the credit card companies to try and negotiate down those fees, but it said it couldn't come to a workable solution and then essentially had to make the decision that it would no longer accept credit card payments.
1: And small businesses in particular had been raising concerns about the ATO's move. What were they saying?
3: Well, the groups for small businesses were saying that this is a really important tool for businesses to manage cash flow. Essentially, some of them would pay their tax bill on a credit card and then pay it off when it suits them. And that's a particularly important tool in a time when businesses are under pressure. And the coalition echoed those concerns and accused the government of not stepping in and allowing this to go ahead at a time where businesses were facing a lot of pressure. Initially, the government said that it wouldn't intervene, that it was an independent decision by the tax office, and also pointed to the fact that a relatively small proportion of businesses and individuals were using this tool, about 5% of businesses and 2% of individuals. But over time, some senior ministers in the government appeared to soften that stance, and the Treasurer today announced this change.
1: So the government is now intervening to at least delay the change, but it's a pretty costly step, isn't it?
3: That's right. So the plan announced by the Treasurer today is that the government will cover the costs of the surcharge until the middle of next year. And the Treasurer said that that's to give the tax office time to further consult with businesses to try and come to a better policy and a better solution there. The Council of Small Business Organisations President Matthew Addison welcomed that, but he called for this to be a permanent solution.
4: We really think if the surcharge ban is going to stay in place, government needs to negotiate its own rates with the commercial

0: providers and bring their rates of merchant fees way down. If small business has to absorb it, government needs to absorb it.
1: Now, the exact cost of the government's plan isn't clear, but the ATO has previously said that it estimates the surcharges themselves to total amount around $200 million each year. And this would be a period of about 7 months, and it would depend on how many businesses and individuals utilise that tool over that time.
2: Sean Tarek Goodwin there. As we went to air last night, the writing appeared to be on the wall for the highly anticipated listing of the data centre company Firmus on the Australian Stock Exchange. It was tipped to be one of the nation's largest ever initial public offerings, but Firmus's hopes of achieving a $44 billion valuation have collapsed, and the company has withdrawn plans to list on the ASX. Experts say the decision casts doubt on a range of investments, including the building of data centres in Tasmania. Alexandra Humphreys reports.
3: There's no doubt data centre company Firmus has grown at a rapid pace in just 7 years. But the company's hopes of becoming one of Australia's largest ever share market floats have disintegrated. After reportedly considering dropping the steep $11 share price, it's now axed plans to list entirely. Lachlan Holloway is an equity market strategist from Morningstar.
4: The way that it's been going in the last few days would suggest that something was not going quite to plan inside the Firmus camp.
3: He explains the company's valuation was based on projected growth rather than existing revenue.
4: I mean, this was a company that was asking at one point something like a $44 billion market capitalisation that earned, I think, about $70 million revenue last year. This is a company that would have been about the same size as Woolworths, that's basically a startup.
3: Firmus pointed to recent market volatility and conditions when axing its listing plans and said it would seek funding privately while considering other options. But for now, Firmus is without the $7 billion in capital it hoped to raise by joining the stock market, money the company had planned to use to grow, including the building of two new data centres in Tasmania. Sam Baker is a private wealth advisor in Hobart.
5: Certainly the Firmus not being able to get this ASX listing off the ground has cast some doubt over the funding of their potential rollout of data centres in northern Tasmania. I think it will be important to look closely at what the company does over the next couple of weeks and perhaps even months.
3: Data centres proposed for northern and northwest Tasmania have sparked community outrage. Opponents are hoping the failed listing brings them some reprieve. Nicola Thompson lives close to one of the proposed data centres.
6: A big company shouldn't be able to come in and change substantially how we chose to live in a beautiful community like this and put an AI factory up in the middle of it. It does show that even little people need to stand up and fight for what's right.
3: It's not just data centres that Firmus has invested in. The company recently sponsored three of Tasmania's biggest sports codes, Cricket Tasmania, the Jack Jumpers and Jules National Basketball teams, and the Tasmania Devils, the state's long-awaited AFL team.
7: I think it will fall over because now there's no money there.
3: Andrew Hughes is a lecturer in marketing with the Australian National University. He thinks the sponsorships are at risk, but that might not be a bad outcome, particularly for the Devils.
7: I know they said when they announced the deal that they believe that Firmus had the right characteristics and values that they did, but I think time has proven that to be incorrect. And I think now they have a golden opportunity to really say, okay, maybe now's a good time to walk away from this and look for a different partnership we can forge ahead with a different commercial partner.
3: In a statement, Firmus said nothing about its business had fundamentally changed and that it remains well positioned to execute on its plans, including those in Tasmania. Tasmania's government is continuing to support Firmus. Guy Barnett is Tasmania's Deputy Premier.
8: Well, the government has an ongoing connection with Firmus and indeed other investors in Tasmania. That relationship is positive and we look forward to it continuing in a collaborative, positive way.
2: That report by Alexandra Humphreys. I'm Barbara Miller and this is PM. You can catch the program live or you can catch up later on ABC Listen. Music. Russia isn't exactly known for its transparency, and that's playing into fears about the unexplained death of a worker at a plague research lab in Siberia. Initial reports suggested the 28-year-old had died of suspected pneumonic plague, and authorities placed 200 people under quarantine. Russia says it's now done extensive testing and no cases of the plague have been reported. But the World Health Organization is calling for more information about the tests conducted and for a response to reports of a second death. The incident has led to concerns of a possible plague leak. And Donald Trump didn't totally calm those concerns when asked earlier in the Oval Office about the situation.
9: Is the plague in Russia a bioweapon?
10: Well, we don't think so. We're going to find out soon enough, but we don't think so. And if you listen to them, it's under control. But, you know, people have said that before about other things. So we hope it is very sophisticated, very smart. And they're saying it's very much under control.
2: Paul Friedrichs is a former military medical officer who led the White House's Office of Pandemic Preparedness and Response Policy under Joe Biden. Paul Friedrichs, thank you so much for joining us. We heard the reporter there asking if there was any evidence the Russians were developing a bioweapon at the plague research lab in Siberia. Is there?
11: Well, first, thank you for inviting me to join you. And I think the answer is no. It is true, and the Trump administration has identified this in previous reports, that Russia has an offensive bioweapons program. It is also true that this research center in Irkutsk has been around since 1935 and has been working on developing tests and treatment and vaccines for worrisome organisms or pathogens that are found in Siberia and neighboring regions. So it is true that they have a bioweapons program. It is also true that this lab has been doing very typical public health research for nearly 100 years.
2: We couldn't rule out, though, that the lab might also be developing bioweapons.
11: You know, certainly I've not visited it. I cannot, give you an independent assessment of whether that lab is doing so. I think when we look at the work that's been published by that lab, it is very much focused on typical public health research. So I want to caution people from not putting two and two together and coming up with 10 on this one. There are good reasons to be concerned, mostly having to do with the fact that the Russians have not been particularly forthcoming in explaining what has actually happened. There are also some reasons why I am less concerned at this point. One of them is, if it's the plague, we have very good antibiotics that can treat anyone in the United States or Australia or many other countries were they to be diagnosed with the plague. Another reassuring point is that we're now many days later, and we have not seen any cases being reported in any of the cities that receive air travelers from Irkutsk.
2: The WHO is asking Russia for more information, including about reports, those are unconfirmed, of a second death. From what you know of how the Russians operate, do you think that information will be forthcoming?
11: Well, President Trump has said that he has a very personal relationship with Vladimir Putin. And I think many of us are hoping that our president will leverage that relationship to encourage Putin and his team to be very truthful and transparent. This is something that obviously is concerning people around the world. We have the very bad memories from the COVID pandemic and other events that caused people to pay a lot of attention to this. And so I think all world leaders should be focusing on how do we allay those concerns? How do we lower the temperature of this by getting the facts out as quickly as possible?
2: And what would make you really concerned in regard to these developments?
11: So there's several things. One I mentioned already. If we were to see one or more patients in cities that have regular air trips between Irkutsk and let's say Bangkok, or Irkutsk and Beijing, if we were to see cases in any of those cities that have air service with Irkutsk, That would concern me because that would suggest that there had been transmission in Irkutsk. Somebody got on a plane. They now showed up in a new city,

0: A second thing that would concern me is if the Russians continue to provide mixed messaging, saying that they've done 5,000 tests without really explaining what the tests are is sort of impressive, but it doesn't answer the question, what did this unfortunate researcher die from? And that should be information that they share. And if it was a pathogen on which they were doing research in the lab, they should explain how it happened so that we can all learn from that. I think the third thing that would concern me is if we did learn from the Russians that there had been an outbreak or that this individual had been infected with something that we had believed would be sensitive to antibiotics, and the individual was treated with antibiotics and did not respond, that would be a very important point. But the risk to individuals, whether they're in Canberra or they're in Cincinnati, is very low from this. The long-term risk is that we have countries that, when an event occurs, are not truthful about it, so that we cannot learn from events like this and we cannot improve the safety of our collective systems that do research like this.
1: Paul Friedrichs, who led the White House's Office of Pandemic Preparedness and Response Policy during the Biden administration. Finally, they promised they'd never get back together again, but Powderfinger fans are celebrating today as one of the country's biggest ever rock bands announced it was heading out on a national tour next year. The band called it quits 16 years ago and until now had resisted offers to come back to the stage. Powderfinger diehards are already nervous there won't be enough tickets to meet demand. Angus Randall reports. These days.
2: It's been 16 years since the final notes of These Days rang out across their beloved Brisbane, and with that, Powderfinger disbanded, seemingly for good. But now, they're coming round again.
3: We always said that if we were going to get back together to do some shows, that you guys would be the first to know. And so now you're the first to know.
2: The band had held the line on a reunion until now, including a big money offer to play the 2020 AFL Grand Final in Brisbane. The only time they came together was for a pre-recorded charity performance during the early days of the COVID pandemic.
3: Darius, Poggy, JC, everyone ready? Okay, you ready? Cogs.
2: As recently as 2 years ago, at a 20th anniversary celebration of their album Vulture Street, frontman Bernard Fanning said they had no plans to play together again. Music journalist Tyler Jenke says today's announcement was a big surprise.
4: Because of the fact that they went out on their own terms, it seemed like they had wrapped a bow on it so perfectly that they never really sort of left the door open for a return. And it just sort of seemed like it was something that would never happen. And I think a lot of people are probably feeling the same way as well. So I think everyone is very surprised by this.
2: Not everyone is so shocked. Nick Carrigan's entire adult life has been soundtracked by Powderfinger.
5: Early 90s through to the mid-90s was when I was at uni and was going to see them. I was poor, they were poor, the venues were small, but they got bigger quite quickly.
2: Most band members have continued performing, either solo or in other bands, and Bernard Fanning still drops a few of the old songs into his set lists. Nick Carrigan believes Powderfinger and the chances of a reunion never really went away.
5: It was an amicable breakup, and so I think this is probably more a personal thing. We're all getting closer to 60, and they're probably thinking that they still enjoy what they do. You know, they're still musicians, they still enjoy it, and I think that probably the best years of their lives they're realising now were the years in Powderfinger.
2: Powderfinger's farewell tour in 2010 sold more than 200,000 tickets across 34 shows. Such a lengthy national tour is unheard of these days. Tyler Jenke wonders how the band can meet demand.
4: Having come from that sort of pub rock mentality of the early days, they're aware that they want to be playing for the people. It just remains to be seen how they can actually translate that in the current climate with, you know, cost of living. You know, we've also seen recently artists like Radiohead, for example, putting a ballot system in there. And it comes around.
2: And Nick Carrigan says, as far as venues go, September's calendar is already filling up.
5: You know, they're coming around the country in September. That's when football finals are on. We've got the Rugby World Cup in Brisbane next year. Stadiums are going to be in short supply, I suspect.
2: What would your advice be to someone who hasn't been to as many standing concerts in recent years and wants to relive their youth?
5: Yeah, there's a lot of people who've probably let themselves go over the last 35 years or so, so I'd get training.
1: That's lifelong powder finger fan Nick Carrigan in that report by Angus Randall. That's PM for this Friday and for the week. PM's producer is John Stewart. Technical production by David Sargent and Joram Toth. I'm Barbara Miller, and I hope to catch you again on Monday. Good night.

0: Good evening, this is Hayden Smith with ABC News. A Rowella resident who lives near the proposed Firmus Bell Bay data centre site says she's not surprised investors have shown little interest in the company. Firmus has withdrawn its application to list on the ASX, crushing what was said to be one of Australia's biggest share market floats. Nicola Thompson of the Environmental Awareness Association says Firmus has no product to show its investors and community backlash has contributed to investor concerns.
1: Everything at the moment they've been doing in Tasmania, bar the lawn system one, is held up. It's not happening. And we'll fight until we get somewhere with it.
0: A Firmus spokesperson says the company remains well positioned to execute its plans, invest in its projects and serve its customers and communities. A Liberal staffer has maintained his innocence as a parliamentary committee examines a breach of the caretaker conventions during last year's state election campaign. Political reporter Josh Duggan has more.
2: A text from Racing informing participants of a Liberal election policy has been deemed a breach of the caretaker conventions, which govern the impartiality of the state service and its assets during campaigns. TAS Racing's external communications advisor says former Racing Minister Jane Howlett's office was made aware of the text before it was sent via a phone conversation. The staffer in question has already signed a stat deck, denying any knowledge of the communication. Asked by a parliamentary committee for an explanation, he wrote in reply, again saying that based on his recollection, he did not understand that public communication was planned.
0: Emergency services say it's lucky no one was killed when a car ploughed into a business and trapped several people in Canberra South. Monty Bovill reports.
3: Five people were injured in the crash, including three who were trapped under the car for around 45 minutes. All were taken to hospital, two in a serious but stable condition. ACT Policing Detective Sergeant Jonathan Turkic says it was a very serious incident, which could have had a far worse outcome.
4: We are so lucky as a community that we have not lost people today.
3: The driver of the car, an 84-year-old woman, is assisting police with their inquiries.
0: Heading overseas, concerns have been raised in the US following the decision to live stream the firing squad execution of a former army psychiatrist. Larry Buttrose reports.
5: Nadal Malik Hassan is scheduled to become the first person to be executed by a firing squad in the US since the end of World War II. He was convicted of killing 13 unarmed soldiers at Fort Hood in Texas in 2009. Defence Secretary Pete Hegseth has announced details of his execution.
6: Army major betrays his country, radical Islamist, kills a bunch of Americans at Fort Hood. Of course we're going to do it at Fort Hood. We're going to do it on a Thursday. We're going to do it at 1 o'clock, which is when he did it.
5: The execution scheduled for the 3rd of December is raising ethical and legal concerns.
0: The Flinders Island Council has secured a 12-month contract with the Scottsdale Veterinary Clinic in Tasmania's north to help service the island. The fly-in, fly-out vets will work at the island's new purpose-built veterinary practice, paid for with state and council funding. Scottsdale Veterinary Service clinical lead Colleen Stewart told the ABC's Rural Report a vet resident on the island would be the best-case scenario, but this is the next best option.
7: We've committed to going over minimum of once a month. With every third month, we will stay overnight on the island and do surgery on day one, be available for any post-op complications overnight and consult again the next day.
0: To finance, the All Ordinaries have ended the week up 54 points to 8,877. The ASX 200 is up 55 points to 8,716. IT, healthcare and utilities were among the best performing sectors for the day. Oil is down with Brent crude trading at $103 a barrel. In sport, Gold Coast forward Ben King is officially a Hawk after the Suns opted not to match Hawthorn's offer for the restricted AFL free agent. The Suns will receive a first-round selection as compensation for King's departure, which currently sits at pick 7. Meanwhile, Hawthorn utility Finn McGuinness will move to the Western Bulldogs as part of a 5-club mega-trade. Carlton ruck Hudson O'Keefe will also play for the Bulldogs next season as part of the deal. To the weather, there are strong wind warnings from low Rocky Point to Stanley and from the east of Flinders Island to southeast Cape. In the population centres, it's currently 13 degrees in Burnie, 16 in Devonport, 19 in Launceston and 24 in Hobart. 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
10: hope your week has been a good one, and it's great to be with you. Thomas Denham is in the producer's chair tonight, filling in for Joe. He gives a big hello and is ready to take your calls. When you think of brain fog, what comes to mind? Maybe focusing, forgetfulness, perhaps trying to remember specific words? During our mixtape hour, we're going to explore our incredible minds, find out about brain fog and how to clear it. Then I want your best songs about the mind. So that's coming up in our mixtape hour. Also tonight, one of Sydney's most popular museums, the Powerhouse, is being reimagined with its opening next month to the public. We have amazing museums around our country. So what goes into building a museum? We'll be finding out later tonight. We've got the weekend evenings quiz, of course, that's coming up soon. But first, we need to chat service fees, and I want to hear from you.
11: Evenings.
10: Have you been seeing new service fees since the card surcharge ban took effect at the beginning of this month? Let me know. What have you seen? 1300 800 222, or you can text me on 0467 922 702. I did just the other day, actually, at my local grocer. I was at the cash register with my friend who was going to pay by card, and I noticed they had a small sign up on a white piece of paper that said fuel levy, 1.5% fuel levy, and then a bit of fine print explaining how due to the rising fuel costs and transportation costs are up because of it, et cetera, et cetera, this 1.5% fuel levy applies. And we actually asked them, we're like, so is this just to card payments, as in this is a charge for card payments, this fuel levy? And we gave them that kind of sus look going, really? And they were like, yeah. So it made me think, are these new fees legal? And what about the business side? Card costs haven't disappeared. Trent Rigby is the founder and director of Retail Consumer Advisory, and he joins me now to unpack this. Trent, is my fuel levy example legal?
12: It is.
10: It is?
12: The fuel in particular is a very sort of tough one. But, particularly from the 1st of October, there's been some significant changes in how a lot of brands and retailers and businesses communicate these fees and these payments to consumers.
10: Right. I didn't expect you to say that. I thought that this would be one of those sort of playing on words. It's not a service fee, but we're calling it this anyway. So how is it supposed to work? What is the nationwide ban supposed to look like?
12: Yeah, so look, the bad news is the fees haven't gone away, haven't gone anywhere. It's, as I mentioned, just really about how businesses communicate this fee to consumers. And look, it's not going to save, as a consumer, it's not going to save you any money. So you shouldn't expect cheaper prices. But essentially from the 1st of October, businesses can no longer separately charge card payments. So these card fees typically range from about 0.5 to I think about 2%, depending on what card you pay with. And although it doesn't really sound like much, it all adds up, right? So I think the RBA estimates it to be about $1.6 billion a year in these card charges. Mm. And, I mean, if you think about it across Australia, I think now only about 15% of transactions in Australia are cash. So majority of consumers now are paying by card. So it really does add up. And, look, for a lot of large retailers and large businesses,
10: yeah, they don't.
12: They simply absorb these card fees. So you probably don't recognise it, but it's a lot different for these small businesses. Yeah. And for starters, small businesses pay a lot more, usually about three times as much as a large business for these card fees. But essentially now that they have to bake it into the price. So, and small businesses are already doing it quite tough. So they've always had another rate rise, the highest cash rate in 15 years now. So I think it's unrealistic to expect them to cut it into their own margins. I think the question now is how they then pass on this cost to consumers.
10: Yeah, and I want to get into that a little bit more with you in just a tick. So a business can't make a card surcharge permissible simply by giving it a different name or even just saying service fee.
12: Yeah, that's absolutely right. So what you are allowed to do, so you are allowed to raise prices to cover card costs. As a business, you're still generally free to set your own prices. You can offer a discount for cash, so as long as the price is displayed and is clear. You still can have weekend and public holiday surcharges. And you can generally charge a booking or a service fee that applies however you pay, but you just can't sneakily change the name of that fee.
10: And what's the impact to a business if it does?
12: We don't know yet, because from our understanding, no business has actually been caught, or and we don't quite know how the ACCC are going to police
10: it. Okay.
12: So essentially, for example, if you're a hairdresser and you're charging $60, you can now charge $60.60 to account for that 1% surcharge. But also legally, what you can't do is you can't increase it to, say, $70 and say the surcharge is the reason for that increase. So at the moment, it's a little bit of a grey area how the ACCC are going to sort of identify and police this. We quite don't know ourselves. So it'll be interesting to see.
10: And you're saying earlier, so I just want to touch on again, what can businesses still charge? So booking or other fees that are unrelated to how a customer pays?
12: Yeah, that's absolutely right. So as long as it's not to do with your credit or your debit or your prepaid card, you still can have those weekend or public holiday surcharges. You could have those service fees, those bookings, as long as it's not related to the card.
10: Yeah. I'm with Trent Rigby, founder and director of Retail Consumer Advisory on Weekend Evenings. We're talking about maybe new or workaround service fees off the back of the nationwide ban that took effect at the beginning of this month. And look, you mentioned this, Trent, the card, and I mentioned it as well, the card costs haven't disappeared though. Businesses still pay banks and payment providers to accept cards. And you even went on to mention how it's, because I was thinking about this off the back of my, you know, local grocer fuel levy payment. I was thinking about them because I'm like, well, if the cost's not disappearing, you know, I feel for small businesses. I'm like, well, that's not fair. And you know, you're saying that, they still even pay more than the bigger retailers.
12: Yeah, that's absolutely right. In a lot of cases, it's about three times as much. So, I think it's unrealistic to expect them to absorb that cost. So you're likely going to see that cost, whether it's baked into the prices, or other ways that they pass on these costs through consumers.
10: And is it a matter of passing on, so either absorbing them, which for smaller businesses is hard to do, building it into the prices of products or services, is finding a cheaper provider even an option, or is that highly unlikely given, you know, it's a sort of nationwide ban and whether or not that would be available to businesses?
12: Yeah, no, that's absolutely right. And that's a really good point. It actually does force and put more pressure on these card providers to get more competitive. And it will help small businesses actually shop around to get cheaper merchandise. So that's probably one of the, I guess, the good things that does come out of this.
10: Yeah, and you mentioned earlier that, you know, this, I suppose I'm paraphrasing, but it incentivizes businesses to offer discounts for payment methods like, you know, cash or pay ID. Are there any benefits or, I don't know, advantages, for want of a better word, to customers not seeing or knowing how much extra they're paying to use a card?
12: Yeah, look, I think it's one of the big pain points for customers. I think the numbers about 76% of people wanted these hidden surcharges gone. They're incredibly unpopular. So I think at the end of the day, it forces businesses to price things properly with the cost actually built into the price.
10: Yeah, and you mentioned earlier in terms of what businesses can't do. I think you gave the hairdresser example, that prices in terms of rising or maybe built into prices for like a few cents or a dollar, but it can't be more than the old surcharge. Is that what you were saying earlier?
12: Yeah, that's right.
10: Supposed to be, but...
12: Supposed to be, yeah.
10: It's grey.
12: And that's right. And this is where it gets a little bit grey, right? As I mentioned, small businesses are doing it really, really tough at the moment. So who's to say that prices don't increase by themselves? Naturally, because rent has increased or cost of goods has increased. So, again, it's a bit of a grey area and we don't quite know how the ACCC is going to police it.
10: Yep.
12: But you can't just simply raise your price way more higher than what that surcharge is and blame it on the surcharge.
10: Yeah, on the text line, a texter says, my local drive-through coffee shop increased by 50%. By 50 cents per cup to cover the card surcharge. Does that then, I don't know, kind of made me think if they're then built into prices of products and services, if, I don't know, I'm going back to my local grocer, if that's then blanket across all the products that they sell, then isn't that going to be more than the 0.0 whatever to 2% card surcharge?
12: Yeah, and this is where it gets a little bit tough, particularly for a lot of businesses. They've had to wear rising costs for quite some time now. So a lot of the small businesses that we deal with and that we talk to have really tried to hold off in raising prices for consumers. So I think what you might see now is really just businesses. They've tried to do everything they can, but they've really had to raise prices. So, yes, you're seeing an increase because of these fees, but you're also seeing it increase because electricity has gone up and other things as well. So, again, it's a really tough thing to police and we're not quite sure how they're going to do it yet, but it'll be interesting to see.
10: So, Trent, does any of this affect inflation?
12: Good question. And theoretically, no. The idea behind it is, so... Quite simply, credit card charges aren't counted in inflation, but once they're baked into the actual product or the actual menu price, that's a little bit different.
10: Mm.
12: Now, according to the RBA, this is only going to impact, I think it's about a 0.01%, if you believe that number. And it's only going to be a sort of a relatively small, because you're only sort of talking around sort of small businesses and all that. So nationwide, it won't be a huge impact to inflation and a one-off thing. So, yes, it will sort of increase prices a little bit, but according to the RBA, and it's yet to see, we've got to see it to believe it first, but it should ideally not have an impact on inflation.
10: Right. So as a customer, Trent, what should I look out for when it comes to, I don't even know what to call it, these new, like, trying to even work out if it's being called something else. I'll go back to the fuel levy example I gave you when I said that I didn't expect that answer from you. I thought you would have said, actually, yes, no, they're not allowed to do that. That's another way of just calling it as what they're no longer allowed to call it. So, yeah, as a customer, what should I be looking out for?
12: Yeah, so I think firstly, wherever you go, the prices should be transparent and they should be easy to read and easy to understand. If they're not, you need to ask questions and you need to, if there's any sort of, they shouldn't be charging surcharges anymore that aren't displayed at the checkout or when you purchase. And look, really, to sort of ask, and you shouldn't be charged that anymore. It is illegal. The other thing I would sort of call out to sort of customers or sort of consumers as well is this other thing around shrinkflation as well, particularly around hospitality and cafes. And we haven't really seen it. We've seen it hit here around groceries, for example, or supermarkets. But nowhere near to the extent of what we've seen overseas. And what shrinkflation is you're still paying the same amount, but you're getting less product for it. So the other thing I think for consumers, just to sort of note when they're sort of shopping or sort of eating out or whatever, does the portion or your coffee seem smaller or things like that? And really encourage people to vote with their feet, I think, as well.
10: Yes, I've definitely noticed that in some certain large retail, supermarkets when it comes to chocolate bars, in the mini chocolate bars. They're definitely smaller. Trent, thank you for joining us. Really great to talk to you and shed some light on this for us.
12: Great. Thank you very much.
10: Trent Rigby, the founder and director of Retail Consumer Advisory. Up next, we're heading to the Outback for a cracker of a rocket competition.
11: Kids, they're small, they're loud. 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
13: I'd rather be a wimpy kid than a grumpy host.
11: And unfortunately for me, they're back and they play hard.
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11: I'm Tom Gleeson. Join me for the new season of Hard Quiz Kids.
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10: Well, a special competition is taking place, which is a little bit out of this world and in somewhere you might not have guessed. Hundreds of competitors are travelling to Whitecliffs in rural New South Wales in central Darling Shire to go head-to-head in the Australian University's Rocket Competition. It's the third on-site event and the second in Outback New South Wales. A lot of dedication and precision is needed from each of the competitors in the craft of their rockets to ensure they can function but also travel the furthest distance. Thomas Molesworth is one of the competitors in the Rocket Competition and he joins me now. Good evening to you, Thomas.
14: Hello, how are you?
10: Very well, thanks. Can you tell us a little bit about the Australian University's rocket competition and what's involved?
14: Yeah, absolutely. So it's, I guess, the premier or really the only Australian high-powered rocketry competition available to university engineering teams. And so teams travel from all over Australia and also this year internationally to come and compete in three different altitude categories. And we get points based on how accurate our rocket is to the category that we enter, be that 5,000, 10,000 or 30,000 feet, and also how, I guess, well we recover and how well we match our simulated apogee as well.
10: You mentioned it's this year's international, so it's gone global. How many people are involved and how far are different competitors travelling from?
14: Absolutely. So this year was the first year we had international teams and they were coming from New Zealand and India. In terms of the number of people, it's hundreds and hundreds of people. So the teams that actually travel out to the competition are just like a small number of the whole team that's actually gone into building, designing, I guess, getting the rocket ready to actually compete at the competition.
10: Mm-hmm. Many people often jokingly say the phrase, it's not rocket science, but how complex and involved is rocket science actually in an activity like this?
14: I guess there's different levels to it. I mean, at the end of the day, the rocket is just shooting very hot gases at one end very quickly, and that reaction pushes the body of the rocket up. So in a sense, from that perspective, it's quite simple. But once you actually get into designing your own rocket, some of the teams are even designing their own motors, that rapidly increases in complexity up to basically an industry standard where you're having to consider like countless different factors based on like the wind, the conditions on the day, the actual motor that you're using to try and get to your specific apogee. There's a huge amount that goes into the design of it.
10: How would you rate your rocket, Thomas?
14: We had a little bit of a disappointing performance, unfortunately. So we suffered an airframe failure on launch So we're currently investigating the exact root cause of that. And that will be, I guess, a really excellent learning opportunity for the team to work out exactly what went wrong and then build on that in future to make sure that doesn't happen again.
10: Gosh, that'd be a lot of it too, wouldn't it? Yes, it's a competition, but so much to take away from it. But does this mean you're out or do you get another chance?
14: Well, we still got to compete towards the, I guess, the overall title, because there's a bunch of reports that get submitted in the lead up to the event. There's payload competition separate to the actual launch. So we were definitely, I guess, involved in the competition still, despite the launch not going as quite as we wanted.
10: Very good. Can you tell us more about the kind of things that you're focusing on developing when you're making your rocket?
14: Absolutely. So as I guess for this, for our rocket this year, we were targeting 30,000 feet, and we were actually the only team that ended up launching. So it's about just under 10 kilometers, I guess, altitude.
10: Yeah, that's about cruising altitude for an airliner, right? Like a commercial.
14: Yeah, around there. So I guess that's why we have to be like so far out in the outback when we're launching these. But yeah. I guess we're really trying to push the team to develop, I guess, the skills and the capability in the manufacturing, the design, and all of that kind of thing to really, I guess, build the skills of the team and develop it beyond what you need for like some of the lower altitude rockets.
10: Does your rocket have a name?
14: It was Moogara. So it takes its name from the local indigenous word for like thunderstorm. So we were really proud to represent that local, I guess, culture. Yeah.
10: Yeah, and you were talking about, or maybe even talk a little bit more in terms of talk us through the reasons why an event like this is held in such a far out part of Australia and why it's beneficial.
14: Absolutely. So it's held so far away, I guess, to manage the, I guess, inherent risk of launching rockets. And as we saw, the procedures from the organising committee AIA and the launch site operators Endeavour worked seamlessly across the 3 days of launches to keep everybody safe. So that's the main thing. It's isolating that out so that everyone remains safe while we're performing these, I guess, challenging engineering tasks. And the reason it's really beneficial is it's the only opportunity in Australia where student engineering teams can actually test these rockets. So it's all well and good to do the design, do the analysis, come up with some predictions of how the rocket's going to perform. But at the end of the day, there's no, I guess, definitive answer until you've done the testing, until you've done the validation. And so these launch events provide a really critical part of the engineering lifecycle in that it allows us to do full system integrated testing that just isn't available in any other, I guess, location or event in Australia.
10: What's the experience like travelling and competing in White Cliffs?
14: It's awesome. So I guess I'd really like to send a shout out to the organisers, the Australian Youth Aerospace Association, and also the launch site operator Endeavour Aerospace. They, I guess their volunteers and their staff made it a really, really competitive, but really, really enjoyable event. It's, I guess, all of the teams there, it's a really fun, but also, I guess, high pressure environment where you sort of, everyone's performing at the absolute best of engineering in Australia, but is also really, I guess, considerate of everyone else. Like everyone's sharing the tools, they're checking on each other, making sure everyone's all right. And I guess that part of that comes from being so far in the outback. There's very little out there. So everyone really just wants to make sure everyone else is okay, while also maintaining that really competitive and, I guess, entertaining atmosphere as we really try and push the boundaries with our rockets.
10: And we're lucky to speak with you and hear about it. All the best with what you take away from it. With your rocket, of course. I know that, like you said, the structure kind of doesn't sound, but like you said, you'll learn a lot and only just improve and onwards and upwards from here. Thomas, thank you.
14: Absolutely. Thank you very much.
10: Thomas Molesworth, competitor at the Australian University's Rocket Competition. And while we're here, just a little bit, I can't resist. Here are the Kinks with Supersonic Rocket Ship.

0: Rocket Ship.
1: Yeah, supersonic Rocket Ship by the Kinks there as we head to the news. Then we're playing the Weekend Evenings Quiz. The number to call to play is 1-300-800-222. And tonight while we play the quiz, let's talk about what you like to do to take your mind off things.
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7: Good evening, this is Hayden Smith with ABC News. A political marketing specialist says the Firmus IPO being pulled is a golden opportunity for the Tasmania Devils to walk away from its sponsorship deal. The AI data centre company has withdrawn its application to list on the ASX, saying it will seek private funding for its data centre projects, which include three under construction or planned in northern Tasmania. Firmus had recently announced sponsorships with the Tasmania Devils AFL club, cricket teams including the Hobart Hurricanes and the Jack Jumpers and Tasmania Jewels basketball teams. Dr. Andrew Hughes from ANU's College of Business and Economics says it's an opportunity for the Devils to change course.
8: They've written that deal really well. They've got an escape clause. I mean, this is on the Devils' perspective. And that escape clause gives them a chance to reset here and find, you know, a better sponsor or partner where they can build that trust up in a more positive, longer-term way, which has got acceptance from the word go with the Tasmanian community.
7: Overseas, concerns have been raised in the US following the decision to livestream the firing squad execution of a former army psychiatrist. Larry Buttrose reports.
9: Nadal Malik Hassan is scheduled to become the first person to be executed by a firing squad in the US since the end of World War II. He was convicted of killing 13 unarmed soldiers at Fort Hood in Texas in 2009. Defence Secretary Pete Hegseth has announced details of his execution.
10: Army major betrays his country, radical Islamist, kills a bunch of Americans at Fort Hood. Of course we're going to do it at Fort Hood. We're going to do it on a Thursday. We're going to do it at 1 o'clock, which is when he did it.
9: The execution scheduled for the 3rd of December is raising ethical and legal concerns.
7: Queensland police say the death of a woman and a girl whose car went into a dam on the Fraser Coast is a horrible tragedy. The accident happened late yesterday at Tanana South near Maryborough. The driver was 36, the child was 10. Inspector Paul Algie says frantic efforts were made to save the pair.
11: The father of the 10-year-old that was in that vehicle was there at the time that police attended, along with the neighbour of that property, and desperate attempts were made by emergency services to conduct CPR on both victims.
7: Tech giant Apple has reportedly told some suppliers to cut production of components for its newly launched iPhone 18 Pro and iPhone 18 Pro Max. It comes as soaring memory chip costs and price increases dampen consumer demand. The Nikkei Asia report says Apple has reduced shipments since early last month, with component orders for this month slashed by at least 15%. Apple has not yet commented. A decision is set to be handed down in the Hobart Magistrates Court next month in a trespass hearing against an Aboriginal activist. Yorta Yorta Jaja Warang woman Ruth Langford Tiprathana is accused of refusing police orders to leave an anti-logging protest in Tasmania's east in January last year. She argues her cultural obligations to protect country gave her a reason to be on the land when she was arrested. Ruth Langford Tiprathana says she's grateful for the support of her community who filled out the courtroom.
12: People from all walks of life have recognised that Aboriginal law must finally be recognised in this country. Social justice is linked to environmental justice, and perhaps a new day is dawning.
7: In sport, one of the AFL's biggest signings of the free agency period is complete, with Zach Butters officially joining the Western Bulldogs. Sam Wilkinson has the details.
13: Earlier today, the Western Bulldogs lodged their paperwork to claim Zach Butters as a restricted free agent from Port Adelaide. The Power then confirmed they would not match the 9-year deal. The Bulldogs then wasted no time unveiling the 26-year-old midfielder with a cinematic video welcoming the player who supported them as a boy.
14: He grew up wearing our colours on his back and in his heart.
13: Port Adelaide drafted Butters in 2019 and he went on to play 156 games and win 3 club best and fairest medals. They gain a first round draft pick, currently pick 5, as compensation.
7: And in cricket, Australia are opening the batting in the first men's test against South Africa in Durban. Prior to winning the toss, captain Pat Cummins revealed that Nick Maddison would play his first test match since 2016. The three-test series is the first Australia have played in South Africa since the Sandpaper Gate scandal that rocked the team in 2018. There are strong wind warnings from low Rocky Point to Stanley and from the east of Flinders Island. It's currently 14 degrees in Burnie, 15 in Devonport, 17 in Launceston and 20 in Hobart. ABC News.
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1: Hello, lovely to have your company as we get ready to play the Weekend Evenings quiz. 1300 800 222 is the number to call to play. Get an instant prize just by being the first caller. Yahoo! 1300 800 222. And while we play the quiz tonight, let's talk about activities that we do to take our mind off things. So what's your go-to take my mind off things activity? Let's chat about that while we play the quiz. 1300 800 222. Call now. NRL's over. Oh, I don't know. There's always sport on or something like that. But you should. This is all happening. This is the only thing that's happening in the whole world right now. The Weekend Evenings quiz. Let's do this. Lots of fun trivia. 1300 800 222. And while I'll give you a few minutes to get to your phone and dial the number to play the quiz with me, here's Pat Benatar with Love is a Battlefield.

Yeah, Pat Benatar there with Love is a Battlefield. Great track to get us up and at them for the weekend evening's quiz. And the number to call to play is 1-300-800-222. And tonight I want to know, while we play the quiz, what's your go-to take my mind off things activity? For me, it's, I really like sinking my teeth into a good TV show. It can be a doco, doesn't have to be a TV show. Yes, I enjoy watching a good TV show. If you know me, air crash investigations is just all the time, regardless. You know, it's my white noise before I go to bed. So, Chris, if you're listening, it's, yep, I know you feel me. I know you feel me. But, yeah, at the moment, I'm way too invested in the show From. I don't even do horror, but this one is just, the mystery is just way too good to pull away from. But at the same time, but I've kind of put it on pause until I finish From, I'm re-watching The Last Kingdom. I do love a good medieval show. So, yeah. I do like to sink my teeth into a series, a TV series or a doco, while I in order to take my mind off things. It's good. What about you? What's your go-to take my mind off things activity? For Tom in our producer's chair tonight, he says younger Tom, it was drawing for him, and older Tom, oh no, I've forgotten, I've drawn a blank. What was older Tom? Older Tom is also, oh, hang on, wait. Oh, audiobooks. That's the one, listening to audiobooks. So what about you while we play the quiz? 1-300-800-222.

0: All right, to our first caller and instant winner, Jag is in Homebush. Hello there, Jag. Oh, one second. No, okay. Hang on. There you go, Jag. Can you hear me?
1: I can.
0: Excellent. You are our first caller and instant winner, so a book is coming your way as your first caller prize.
1: This is a bit of a deja vu because it was probably 2 or 3 years ago, and I was driving my daughter somewhere in the afternoon, and I said, "Hey, do you think we can get this?" And she said, "Maybe, yeah." And why don't we try it? So I'm really happy to be doing this another time, and lucky to be part of that. You know, being the first caller today.
0: Yeah, how good's that? First caller and instant winner. Too good, too good. So tell me, Jag, what's your what do you like to do to take your mind off things?
1: It's just mind-boggling that there's so many things you could do, anyone could do, perhaps. But just as I was thinking about it, you like drama series, right?
0: I like watching TV series, yeah.
1: Yeah, and you know, if you turn on any of the free-to-air ones, have such great quality dramas, whether that's Asian, Nordic, different genres, and
0: yeah.
1: I kind of like what you said, the kind of the period drama, because they take you somewhere, they take you to places where you possibly can't go.
0: That's right.
1: And what I mean by that is not the physical place, but the place that was when it was. In that period of the drama.
0: Yeah.
1: That's one of the great things about drama, and TV is an absolute hook on. But can I also say that we're so lucky that we've got so many great things around us, you know, whether that's evening walk by, you know, lakefront or foreshore, or you want to go rock climbing around Sydney, you know, if you're in a city, badminton, yoga, there's so many fitness places. I used to be a scout leader, so there's a lot of stuff that you can do when you feel bored. And the mobile phone is an absolute mania. You can play Pokemon Go if you like.

0: There's things that, I mean, it's actually overcrowded on mines. We're probably at the point of,
1: too much choice. That's right. But Jag, I am going to ask you, what do you like to do to take your mind off things?
0: That absolutely would be pumping weights and probably doing some yoga and meditation.
1: Very good.
0: If it's the sort of the time when I'm feeling like I need really some clear space in my mind. Mm-hmm. But if it's sort of the time when I want to kill time in a more creative way, I'd probably try a Japanese drama series or probably try going back to Duolingo, doing Japanese, and probably even scribbling some of the, you know, the fine brush strokes, if you like, of the Japanese
1: alphabet. Yeah. Oh, fantastic.
0: So there's a lot. There's a lot you can do. It's just mind-boggling.
1: Yeah, it sure is, Jag. Cool. All right, let's go to our quiz. And our first question for tonight, in which U.S. state would you find the Grand Canyon?
0: That must be very hard, isn't it?
1: U.S. state is the Grand Canyon? Now, remember, no pressure for you because you're getting a prize no matter what.
0: Doesn't it stretch across a few states, though? Like, it's across Arizona and a couple of other states, but Arizona is my go.
1: Yeah, Arizona's correct.
0: Thank you.
1: And according to online or just a Google search, it is only in Arizona. It's just within a single state. Yeah. Oh. There are nearby. So there you go. Nice one. And we're off. Which Beatles song mentions the town of Tucson, Arizona?
0: This I wouldn't be able to answer. No, I am a fan of Beatles, but I must confess I'm not.
1: Wouldn't be across the name of songs. Yeah, I get it. Fair enough. I'm like that. I'll hear someone will tell me maybe the name of a song and the person who sings it, and I'll tell them I have no idea. But then if you put it on, I'll be like, oh, yeah, I know that song.
0: You know, why don't I just take a stab in the dark and
1: go.
0: Let's say Yellow Submarine.
1: Yellow Submarine.
0: I don't think it's...
1: It's not, but well done on Arizona in the Grand Canyon. And like I said, you are our first caller. You'll be getting a book as your prize. So I'm going to pop you on hold, Jag, and Tom's going to take down your details so we can send you that book. Let him know what genres you like. We'll see what we can find.
0: Thanks, mate. Awesome.
1: Thanks a lot,
0: Appreciate
1: Jag. Good to talk to you and play the quiz with you. Thank you. Jonathan's in Beecroft. Hello there, Jonathan. Hello.
2: Hi.
1: Hi, can you hear me?
2: Yeah.
1: Hi. So tell me, what's your go-to take my mind off things activity?
2: Probably playing with my dog.
1: Oh, yeah? What's your dog's name? What kind of dog do you have?
2: Her name's Bonnie. She's a Pug-a-poo.
1: A Pug-a-poo? Did you say a Pug-a-poo? Did you say she's a Pug-a-poo?
2: Cross
1: pug. Oh, gotcha.
2: Yeah.
1: Yes. Small little thing. Is she fluffy?
2: Yeah.
1: Yeah, she's fluffy.
2: Yeah, she's very fluffy.
1: Yeah, you enjoy playing with her. What is she, what kind of things does she enjoy? What's her favorite game?
2: I don't know.
1: Anything and everything? Does she like to chase a ball?
2: Yeah, she likes to chase a ball.
1: Is that her now?
2: Yeah.
1: See, she's like, what do you mean you don't know what games I like to play? She's sooking.
3: yeah.
1: I'm joking. Oh, nice one. Cool. All right. And how old is she?
2: She's 1 year old.
1: Okay, she's a little one. How cute. All right, Jonathan, to the quiz. And it sounds like you got a brains trust around you. So if you need help, by all means, ask your brains trust. Which Beatles song, or you can ask your Pug-a-poo, which Beatles song mentions the town of Tucson, Arizona? It's not Yellow Submarine.
2: I'm not sure.
1: No, what about brains trust there with you?
2: I got nothing.
1: No?
2: I'm not very good with, like, the songs.
1: You going to pass it on?
2: No, I don't go. You pass.
1: All right, no problem at all. Hey, really good to talk to you. Have a great night.
2: Hey.
1: John's in Denniston. Hey there, John.
4: Good evening, the most serene one.
1: Good evening to you, John. What's your go-to take my mind off things? activity?
4: Well, it depends whether I'm awake or sleeping. If I'm awake, it's usually playing computer games on my phone.
1: Fair
4: and
1: enough.
4: If I'm asleep, it's sleeping.
1: I don't get the sleeping one, John. You've got how do you take your mind off things while you're
4: if
1: sleeping?
4: If I get some upsetting news in a day...
1: Uh-huh. Do you mean does your mind tick over while you're trying to fall asleep?
4: My mind, I'm usually upset until I have the evening sleep and then I wake up the next day. And it's had time for my mind to reset, and I'm not nowhere near as upset or whatever.
1: Yes, what the daytime can bring, it can help. Yes, but during the day, you like to play some games on your phone.
4: Oh yes, love it because I'm mobility impaired, so the opportunities for getting out and about are limited.
1: Yeah.
4: So I just play a range of computer games.
1: Like what? What's your favourite?
4: Oh.
1: Or what's one you go back to a lot?
4: Merge Mansion would be the one I've been playing the longest.
1: Oh, yeah? Merge Mansion. I haven't heard of it. What's involved?
4: Basically, you've got to merge. You're rebuilding. You're playing this person who is rebuilding the family mansion.
1: Mm.
4: And you merge various items together to achieve goals to rebuild parts of the house.
1: Oh, yeah.
4: And you progressively move parts of that through the house and gardens.
1: Right. And you said it's the one you've been playing the longest, yeah?
4: Oh, yeah, a couple of years now.
1: Okay. And are you still on the same, you haven't reset it?
4: No.
1: Wow, you've reminded me of, I don't know if you know the game, I've got this on my phone, I think it's Wordscapes or whatever have you.
4: I've seen the ads for Wordscapes,
1: yeah.
4: I'm familiar with them, yeah.
1: That's the one I've been playing the longest. I think I'm on level 1,090, I don't know what, but it's only because it's been years.
4: You need a life, Serene.
1: I do. I said yes. I don't play it a lot. It's just the only one I've been going back to, and I've had it on my phone for, I'm going to say, probably about over 5 years. So
4: okay.
1: I've got
4: yep.
1: that sounds
4: right. Well,
1: about
4: I
1: right.
4: I can rock that.
1: Yeah, good. Very good. All right, John, let's go to the quiz. Which Beatles song mentions the town of Tucson, Arizona?
4: Oh.
1: And it's not Yellow Submarine.
4: Okay. Look, I don't know, but I'll just say Octopus's Garden.
1: Oh, it's not. Not Octopus's Garden, unfortunately. But
4: that's all right.
1: Always good
4: I didn't
1: to talk.
4: Know, so
1: hey, it's worth
4: right.
1: a crack.
4: It was nice to have a chat with
1: yeah,
4: you.
1: Yeah, nice to have a chat with you too, John. Have a great night.
4: Good night.
1: Bye. Emma is in Randwick. Hi, Emma.
5: Hi.
1: Hi, what's your go-to take my mind off things activity?
5: I listen to the radio a lot.
1: Yep.
5: I listen to you guys, and also sometimes on the weekends if it's sport, I listen to the BBC World Service.
1: Yep.
5: They've got some very interesting shows. Yeah, it's good.
1: Ah.
5: And also I'm an artist. If I'm painting and I'm in a state where things are working, then I'm not thinking about anything else.
1: Ah, and you're in the zone and flowing, yeah?
5: Yes.
1: What's
5: yes.
1: the last
5: very
1: thing?
5: Good place
1: to be. Oh, sweet, nice. Love that sort of flow zone. What's the latest or current or last thing you painted? And I do have such an admiration for people who paint.
5: I've got something on the go at the moment. It's we're coming back from Canberra and Lake George had mist or something coming off it, and there's amazing cloudscape. So I managed to get a shot of that, and then I'm painting from that.
1: You draw land.
5: And I'm about a third of the way in.
1: Oh,
5: and I've got the side of it.
1: Oh my goodness. Well. Is it looking good?
5: Yeah, I'm loving myself, sick, frankly.
1: Yeah, yay. You're going to have to text me a picture on the text line.
5: Yeah, well,
1: yes, please do, Emma, please do. So do you enjoy painting landscapes mostly, or are you sort of anything, everything?
5: No, I do. I paint figuratively so you can see what you're looking at. So, yes, I do landscapes, but also, portraits of my children, and we've got these cats, so I paint the cats as
1: oh,
5: well.
1: Oh, sweet.
5: That sort of stuff. Yeah.
1: Emma, have you heard of, is it Bob Ross?
5: Yes.
1: You have?
5: Yeah, the guy with the hair and the voice.
1: That's it, the hair and the voice. I can just sit there and watch him paint those landscapes for hours.
5: Yeah.
1: So good. It's gorgeous. How long have you been painting?
5: Well, I graduated art school in 1990 and I've been painting ever since. So it must be about 36 years.
1: Go you. And has it always been a hobby, just something you enjoy doing?
5: Oh, no, look, I'm an artist. I just don't make much money out of it.
1: Yeah.
5: I'm legit. It's just,
1: yes.
5: I've got to pay the bill, so I do another thing as well. But it's more than a hobby.
1: Oh, that's good. That's great that you were able to turn it into that. But yes, bills have to be paid, unfortunately, Emma.
5: Yeah.
1: All right. But trivia has to be played on a Friday night. That's also important and fun. Which Beatles song mentions the town of Tucson, Arizona?
5: I think it's Get Back.
1: It is. Nice one, Emma. Get Back is correct. Who directed the 1983 film The Outsiders?
5: I think my kids, one of my kids had to read the novel.
1: Yep.
5: For English.
1: Yeah. Matt Dillon.
5: Yeah, I know
1: Patrick
5: the guys that were
1: Swayze,
5: in it.
1: Yeah. Gosh, Tom.
5: I know Cruise. The guys that were in it.
1: Yeah.
5: But I just don't know. I can't think of the director. Maybe Robert Zemeckis. I don't know.
1: Robert who? Sorry, I didn't hear.
5: Robert Zemeckis.
1: Oh, Zemeckis.
5: He's the director.
1: Hey, it was worth a shot. Nice work on Get Back.
5: Yeah.
1: And good to talk to you, Emma. Don't forget to text me that that painting when you're done.
5: Yeah, for sure. Found it.
1: All right. Good on you. Have a good night.
5: Have a great night.
1: Bye. Dan is in Yenda. Hi, Dan.
6: Hello.
1: Hello. Tell me, what activity or activities do you enjoy doing when you want to take your mind off things?
6: Push mowing the lawn.
1: Say that for mowing the lawn, or was there a word? I thought I heard something before that.
6: Yeah, push mowing the lawn.
1: Bush mowing?
6: No, push mowing.
1: Oh, push mowing. Sorry, gotcha. Okay, push mowing the lawn. I've never heard of it referred to as push mowing the lawn. I think just mowing the lawn and then, or you're on a ride-on.
6: Those people on the ride-on are a bit fancy.
1: I've always wanted to try the ride-on. I think it's more size than anything else. I reckon it'd be a bit fancy if it was a smallish lawn and you had a ride-on as opposed to one of those ginormous ones. So but what if the grass doesn't need cutting?
6: So I'll leave myself time of peace once a week.
1: Ah, gotcha. You have scheduled Take My Mind Off Things time.
6: Yes.
1: Ah, very good. Once a week.
6: Which was this afternoon.
1: Was this afternoon. Are there any other times that are unscheduled, perhaps, where, you know?
6: No, just Friday afternoon.
1: That's it? That's your take your mind off thing activity.
6: The stress of work.
1: Yep.
6: Friday afternoon, come home, mow the lawn.
1: How many hours do you reckon you put in?
6: To mowing?
1: Yeah.
6: 2 hours?
1: Yeah, 2 hours, that's all right.
6: Yeah. It's the only time my brain gets to rest.
1: Yeah, fair enough. Cool, very good. So mowing the lawn, for you, how long has it been mowing the lawn for you to take your mind off things? How many years are we talking?
6: 10.
1: Yeah, all right, cool.
6: Ever since being a homeowner, so yeah, 10 years.
1: Ah, yes, gotcha, yeah. All right, Dan, to the quiz. Who directed the 1983 film The Outsiders?
6: Before my time.
1: No, not for you.
6: Hey, unless you can give me some sort of
1: hint. Not quite yet.
6: Oh, yeah, I have zero idea.
1: Yeah. you want to pass it on?
6: Righto.
1: All right, good on you, Dan. Hey, really good to talk to you. Thank you. Have a good night. Bye-bye. We're playing at the Weekend Evenings Quiz. The question we're up to, who directed the 1983 film The Outsiders, that one with the all-star cast? If you know the answer, you've got to call and play the quiz with me. 1-300-800-222.
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1: We're playing the weekend evenings quiz. We're also talking about activities that you like to do to take your mind off things. On the text line, Jay from Dapto says, I take my mind off things by watching 90s teen dramas, Dawson's Creek, Felicity, Roswell, Buffy, Angel. Oh, wow, that's going back. They're awesome. Whichever mood I happen to be in dictates what I watch. Couldn't agree with you more. Really, yeah, I'll sometimes not watch something because, yeah, I'm just not in the mood for it. The show, The Queen? No, Crown. That's the one. I remember Crown. That, you know, especially when it first came out and it's huge and there's so much hype and you have to watch it. And I started and I was like, I can't stay with this. I'm just not enjoying it. I know it's supposed to be good. No, I didn't. And then probably about a year or so passed and jumped on it again and hooked. Couldn't stop watching it. So there you go. Another texter says jigsaw puzzles for me. Jenny and Glenbrook singing karaoke on an app on my phone. Oh, Jenny, how fun. What about you? What do you like to do to take your mind off things? 1-300-800-222 while we play the quiz. Mike is in Armidale. Hey there, Mike.
10: Hi.
1: Hi. What do you like to do to take your mind off things? What kind of activities?
10: Bit of leather work.
1: Leather work?
10: Leather work.
1: Yeah, cool.
10: Yeah, belts and stuff. Yeah, just if I can get some leather. It's hard to get now, but yeah. I don't mind doing that.
1: What do you make?
10: Belts.
1: Oh, belts. Oh.
10: Yeah. And
1: so
10: they'll last forever. Hand stitch buckle into them and they'll last forever. Yeah.
1: Oh, of course. How'd you pick that up? How'd you pick up that skill?
10: My dad used to do it.
1: Ah, okay. Passed it on. So how far back are we going? What's your sort of earliest memory of your, can you even remember your first belt?
10: Oh, the 80s.
1: Yeah.
10: Yeah.
1: Yep. And is it something you've done as a hobby or a bit of work involved, a side hustle?
10: It's just a hobby.
1: Yeah, and you still do it.
10: I make them for people and they buy those cheap ones from the, you know, cheap stores.
1: Yep.
10: And the buckles fall off and all that. Yeah. I said, I'll make you one that'll last your whole lifetime.
1: Yeah. So, Nothing beats handcrafted like that. And it's so special. So if you had to hazard a guess, Mike, how many belts do you reckon you've made?
10: I wouldn't have a clue.
1: Are we going 3 digits, 4 digits?
10: A couple of hundred.
1: Yeah, a couple of hundred. Wow.
10: Not easy to get leather at the price of that. Yeah.
1: Yeah, where would you source your leather?
10: Oh, you.
1: Or do you just repurpose?
10: Traders online.
1: Okay.
10: Yeah.
1: And how long does it take you to make one belt?
10: Oh, I don't know, maybe 20 hours, I suppose.
1: Okay.
10: 10 hours to 20.
1: Yeah, it's about a week or so if you were
10: You don't make a lot of money. You don't make money.
1: Yeah, I understand. It's the creative process. That's it.
10: It relaxes your brain, though,
1: yeah,
10: you know?
1: That's awesome. Cool. All right, Mike.
10: I've got stamps. You can stamp things if they want them or not, and that, you know?
1: Patterns, oh, okay. Yep,
10: know?
1: Yep, yep.
10: Yeah. It's not bad.
1: Some embellishments, and that's awesome. You can get a little bit. Yeah. Get a bit of a design going as well. That's awesome. All right, Mike, do you know who directed the 1983 film The Outsiders?
10: I do know that film because I'm old enough.
1: Mm-hmm.
10: One of the stars is my age, so Francis Coppola.
1: Yeah, I'll pay
10: Ford,
1: that.
10: Ford Coppola.
1: Yeah, Francis Ford Coppola, I think it is. Coppola, I think you pronounce his. Coppola. Yep, is correct.
10: Coppola.
1: Nice work.
10: Yeah, Tom Cruise was in it and Rob Lowe was that. Yeah,
1: yep,
10: they were young then.
1: They were young. Although I will call out, I don't reckon.
10: I was young then too.
1: We were, yeah, I know. So was I. Quite young, actually. But
10: and
1: I reckon.
10: You wouldn't have been, would you?
1: I was born. Let's say that.
10: Tom Cruise is 64 now. They were like 20-year-olds. I mean,
1: That's right. And Rob Lowe, honestly, Rob Lowe still looks the same. That guy doesn't age.
10: Yeah, they do. Yeah.
1: Just doesn't that Rob Lowe? I don't know. Him and James Marsden.
10: I don't.
1: You don't either. Nice one, Mike.
10: No, I don't look the same.
1: All right. Let's go to the next question. Francis Ford Coppola is correct in terms of the director of the 1983 film The Outsiders. Who wrote the 1967 novel that film was based on?
10: Damn.
1: Got you there. I hope not.
10: Yeah.
1: Oh, no.
10: Gone.
1: Oh, Mike. Hey, really good to talk to you. All the best with your belts,
10: hey,
1: you huh?
10: Too. Hmm?
1: All the best with your belts. Good on you.
10: Yeah, okay. Good night.
1: Take care, Mike. Bye-bye.
10: Bye.
1: All right, Josie is in Bondi. Hello there, Josie.
11: Hi, how are you?
1: I'm well, thanks. What do you? What's your go-to take my mind off things activity?
11: I love baking.
1: Well, yeah, hey. All right. Tell me what you love. What do you enjoy baking? I love baking.
11: Chocolate chip cookies are my specialty.
1: Are they your specialty?
11: Yes.
1: Right. Do you do chewy and crunchy? Just like how do you? What kind of texture do you always? What are your signature cookies? Texturally, if I can get the words out.
11: A bit crispy on the outside, and then
1: chewy on the inside. Yeah. Perfect.
11: And a bit of salt on the top.
1: Yes, absolutely, just to cut through. Nice. Awesome, awesome, awesome. How long have you been baking these special cookies of yours, Josie?
11: Since forever. Since 10 years.
1: Oh, wow. Go you. What else do you enjoy baking?
11: Macaroons. I've just started.
1: Get out. Dude, yeah, they are not easy.
11: I know, yeah. I'm.
1: Ooh. How's it going?
11: Good. I'm just perfecting them at the moment.
1: Sweet. Okay. You're just perfecting them. So is there a particular flavour that's easier to make than the other?
11: Not that I've been doing caramel ones.
1: Oh, okay. Cool. I'm salivating. My mouth's watering just talking to you. I have a sweet tooth and anything baked. I huge appreciation for baked baked sweets. On that and on your choc chip cookies, I was at a friend's house the other night my daughter had catching up with her friends. They were doing a movie night and one of her friends brought over brownies, right? Mm. But they were choc chip cookie brownies. So there was a small, like a mini choc chip cookie sitting in the middle of a brownie slice.
11: Yeah, yeah.
1: I thought, nah, that's going to be over the top. Josie, it was so good.
11: They are great. I have had those before.
1: Far out. The texture, like from the brownie, and then you get the crunchy cookie part, and then the chewy, and then there's this choc chip business happening. I was just in heaven.
11: And sometimes people put Oreos in it as well.
1: Oh, another stop.
11: Yeah, but that's a bit excessive.
1: Oh, but good though. Really good. All right, cool. So how are you with this question we're up to, and do you have a brains trust if you need it? Who wrote the night?
11: I'm in the car with my family.
1: Okay.
11: I'm allowed to phone a friend because I have no idea.
1: All right, you got your family. Go for it. Who wrote the 1967 novel that the film The Outsiders was based on?
11: Does anyone know?
12: I've actually read it.
11: You read it?
12: Yeah.
11: Mum's read it.
1: Come on, Mum.
12: I've seen the movie.
13: Brothers read it too, and I would say that would be...
1: Even if you give me the surname.
12: It's Hinton.
1: Yay! I'll pay Hinton. Woohoo! I will pay Hinton. It is S-E Hinton. So there you go. Nice work. All right, next question. What is the exact species name of large insects that are currently mass migrating over multiple states in Australia?
12: Bogong moths.
1: Yeah, the bogong moths. I think I've caught and released like half a dozen in my house so far.
11: Yeah.
1: What about you guys?
12: Well,
11: swarmed with them.
1: So, oh, yeah. Yeah, yeah, yeah. But, yeah, hopefully my daughter does keep on asking, when are they going to reach their destination? Sorry, what was that?
12: Found one this morning in her pillowcase.
1: Oh.
12: Inside the pillowcase, we've got no idea how it got in.
1: What the actual pillowcase, sir? I'm like walls on the floor, maybe pillowcase.
12: Yeah.
1: Okay. No, yours is on another level. Yeah. All right. To the next question. What's the official currency of Papua New Guinea?
12: I don't know.
1: I don't like those reactions because then I'm like, wait, no, we're saying bye. Official currency of Papua New Guinea. Anyone, come on, Brains Trust.
13: Would it be the Australian dollar?
11: For Papua New Guinea?
12: No. I think it would be a dollar. I don't know. Oh, pound, maybe pound. We've got no idea, really.
13: Would it be the kina?
12: I'm gonna wait
1: for Josie to, I don't know if you're deliberating, I'm gonna wait for Josie to give me the answer. What answer do you want to submit?
11: We're just gonna say the pound. We have no idea.
1: The pound. Unfortunately, not the pound. Sorry, Josie, but it's been really nice chatting with you and playing the quiz with you. Thank you.
11: Thanks so much.
1: All right, you enjoy your night. Take care. Bye-bye. Betty's in Dapto. Hi, Betty. How are you?
14: I'm fine, thank you.
1: Very good. What's your go-to, like, take my mind off things activity?
14: Oh, I listen to audio books, but I used to love crocheting, but my eyesight's not good enough now.
1: Oh, yes.
14: I used to make doilies and all those sort of things.
1: Yeah, yeah. So crochet, hey, I enjoy crocheting too, Betty.
14: It's lovely.
1: It is lovely. I just finished a granny square blanket.
14: Yeah, well, it's not long since I finished one.
1: Hey, man, they take forever. Blankets take a while. You got to sit with it.
14: Yeah, they take a while, but, you know, you can put them down and pick them
1: That's
14: up.
1: That's it. That's it. It really is nice. Just, yeah, and you can come back to it and, yeah. It's great. And you said audio books. So what are you, what's the last thing you listen to or what are you listening to at the moment?
14: One of James Patterson's.
1: Very good. Which one?
14: I can't tell you that. It had the four girls in it that used to be, you know, doing the investigating. What was it, Adrian?
15: The 15th or something.
14: Yeah, the 16th or something.
15: 15th.
14: I've read just about every one of his
1: books. Oh, have you?
14: Yeah. Yeah, I like him.
1: He's, oh, you like him. He's good.
14: And Crossy, who he sort of invented, I think it's James Cross, and he was a police inspector fellow.
1: Yep.
15: Yeah.
14: What is it, Adrian?
15: The 15th Affair.
1: Right.
15: That mean anything?
1: No, you know what? I think I need to jump on to James Patterson, actually. I'm more... Oh, look, I haven't listened to audiobooks. I haven't been listened to audiobooks a lot, but in that kind of space of reading and something I kind of can't put down, I'm not sure if you've heard of Dan Brown, sort of those Dan... You know, like The Da Vinci Code, Angels and Demons.
14: Yep.
1: That's kind of... That's what I'm sort of thinking, but I need to get into...
14: I like the fellow, he passed away only a couple of days ago. What was his name, Adrian? He wrote Not a Penny Less, Not a Penny More.
1: Not a Penny Less, Not a Penny... Adrian's got his name?
14: Archer.
1: Yeah. Oh, Jeffrey Archer? Jeffrey Archer. Oh, there you go. Good. So you enjoying that audiobook at the moment, Betty?
14: Yes. I've got one of James Patterson's. There that I've just started.
1: Oh, you just started. Sweet. Yeah. Adrian, what about you? What do you enjoy to do, like just to take your mind off things?
15: Like the other guy said, I'll go and mow the grass.
1: You'll go mow the lawn.
15: It's definitely not, no, it's not lawn, it's grass.
1: Oh, it's grass. Fair enough. Hey, how are you both with this question? Do you know what the official currency of Papua New Guinea is?
15: It's a kina, he said it before.
1: That's it. Oh, nice, Betty. It's been a while since we've moved forward with the quiz. Good on you, Adrian. The Kina is correct. All right, next question. Which children's TV series aired for the first time on this day, on the 9th of October, on ITV and featured the voice of Ringo Starr, Betty?
14: Oh, gosh.
15: That's a good quiz.
14: Ringo Starr.
1: Yeah, so the children's TV series.
14: I've got no idea. What about the magic pudding?
15: How about Blue Peter? That's an English thing. It's Blue Peter. No.
1: What do you? Which one are we? Which one do you want me to take? Which answer?
15: Blue Peter.
1: Blue Peter. Unfortunately, not Blue Peter. Adrian, I'm sorry.
15: No worries.
1: All right. Always good to talk to you. Do you want me to put you on hold as per usual, Betty?
14: No, no, I'm all right.
1: Oh, all right tonight? All right. Will you enjoy your weekend?
14: No football tonight.
1: No, I'm so excited. I get to speak to you all tonight. It's always good. Have a good night, Betty.
14: Bye,
1: Adrian. Bye. Tony's in Penshurst. Hey there, Tony.
16: Hello, Serene. How are you going?
1: Very well. What's your go-to take my mind off things activity? You're going to say cook?
16: I do cooking.
1: You
16: I love cooking.
1: Walks?
16: I cooked something today.
1: Yeah.
16: Yes, definitely. You know me very well now.
1: Yeah, I do.
16: Oh, well, and I've got my new hobby, which is photography.
1: Ah,
16: and
1: that's
16: I absolutely loved it. We had a field day trip the other day to the ocean terminal. Oh, the views are stunning.
1: Yeah, it would be. But I'm going to ask, Tony, because you are someone that does have a few of these activities, I want to see if you can narrow it. What would be your go-to when it comes to wanting to take your mind off things? What do you find you sort of gravitate toward?
16: Well, it's actually online word puzzles.
1: Uh-huh.
16: I do quite like. I have half an hour during breakfast, which I just, my mind's away and I just relax and I just try and work out the words.
1: Yeah. Yeah, so you do the word puzzles. Yeah. Good. It's good fun.
16: It's great fun.
1: All right, Tony, do you know the name of the children's TV series that aired for the first time on this day on the 9th of October on ITV, and it featured the voice of Ringo Starr? It's not Blue Peter.
16: Well, if I'm thinking what it is, my daughters both loved it. I think it was Thomas the Tank Engine.
1: They
16: used to play with it all the time.
1: It was Thomas the Tank Engine. Nice work. How many coins are currently in circulation in Australia? Sorry, I should have done a downward inflection on that one. How many coins are currently in circulation in Australia?
16: Okay.
1: As in not like the quantity, not like that, as in, you know what I mean? Like,
16: so the different types of coins.
1: Types of coins that we have, yes.
16: 5-cent piece, 10-cent piece, 20-cent piece, 50-cent piece, $1, $2. So 1, 2, 3, 4, 5, 6. 6.
1: Yeah. You know what? Neither have I. I was sitting there counting with you. I'm like, 5 before I knew the answer. I've never actually sat and thought about it before.
16: No.
1: Six is correct. Because when did the 2 cent, that was it, 1 cent and 2 cents?
16: Oh, no, it was sad.
1: They were brown.
16: But then they go, so heavy.
1: My goodness. Yep. They did take up a lot, and even just calculate it, like you'd be standing at a cash register. I remember trying to hit the, $57.43. All right, let's go.
16: Especially when they give you $5 of loose change for change, like so annoying.
1: Yes, it was. It's sad because but didn't we have that in notes as well? Didn't we have $1 and $2 notes?
16: We still got $1 and $2. Oh yes, we did. We had $1, $2. Still got the $5.
1: We got the $5.
16: Yeah, right. Yeah, we still got the $5. We still got the $10. But definitely the $1 and $2 notes. We did have them for a long time.
1: Yeah.
16: And the worst thing was they were paper back then.
1: They were paper.
16: Everything would just rip.
1: Yep. And they were before my time. So I know they existed, but I don't remember
16: ever. You're too young.
1: I was probably too young to pay any attention. But all right. Next question, Tony. Which film in the James Bond series had its screenplay written by author Roald Dahl? I did not know.
16: Oh, my God.
1: I know, right?
16: I am a James Bond fan.
1: That's why I'm like, film? Which film in the James Bond series had its screenplay written by author Roald Dahl?
16: Well, it has to be after Ian Fleming died, so it must be one of the later ones. But I could be wrong. And Roald Dahl had to be alive to do that as well. So it narrows it down to the 70s and 80s. Okay, I'll go for take a big punt, live and let die.
1: But I liked hearing your process of a living, like, you know, you sort of working through it and processing it in your head. Not live and let die, unfortunately, Tony. But
16: that's
1: as always, good to talk to you and play the quiz.
16: Lovely
1: with you.
16: Speaking to you,
1: you
16: too. Thank
1: have a
16: you.
1: Good
16: bye-bye.
1: Night. We're playing the weekend evenings quiz. The question we're up to: which film in the James Bond series had its screenplay written by author Roald Dahl? It's not Live and Let Die. If you know the answer, give me a call. Play the quiz with me. 1-300-800-222.
17: So, that show you told me to watch on iView?
18: Yes, finally.
17: Are you up to the bit
18: whoa,
17: where...
18: Whoa, whoa, whoa, what are you doing? No spoilers.
17: Okay, but...
18: I'm serious, Tim. Do not ruin this for me.
17: I won't. I just...
18: Babe.
17: It was the dad. The hot one.
18: Oh, I actually hate you.
17: You'll still finish it, though, right?
18: Yes.
19: 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We've got a story for you.
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1: We are playing the Weekend Evenings Quiz. We're also talking about activities you like to do to take your mind off things. On the text line, a text says, I used to swim 1 to 2 Ks at least 4 or 5 times a week at Cars Park Pool close to me. Unfortunately, the council, no other 50-metre pools nearby, closed it. No other pools nearby. Oh, no. That one sounds not nice. Hopefully, you'll find another... well, you're saying there aren't any nearby. Well, hopefully there's another activity that can take your mind off things. For Dean from Mascot, take my mind off is reading or watching DVDs and recently signed up to Sydney Libraries. So unlimited choice off. Enjoy. Very good. Very good. All right. Chris is in York Peninsula. Hey, Chris.
20: Hello.
1: How are you?
20: I am good.
1: What's your go-to? Yeah.
20: Oh, hang on. You know, do you know, Catherine Zeta-Jones?
1: Yeah.
20: If you want a really good series I just started watching, it's called Kill Jackie.
1: Oh.
20: And there's 8 episodes in it. And up to episode 3, it's got twist after twist. And,
1: ooh.
20: Oh.
1: Too good?
20: I had to stop it. Oh, it's fantastic. I had to stop it because I had to do other stuff. I thought, right, I'm getting through it this weekend.
1: Yeah. Look, I know
20: it's
1: what you mean.
20: Kill Jackie.
1: Kill Jackie. All right, I might have to look into that. I do like a, yeah, good thriller or just twists and mysteries and all that kind of stuff. Chris, thank you very much as always. What's your, well, at the moment you're watching Kill Jackie. Is that your take your mind off thing activity or do you have something else?
20: Oh, no, I like to read a book, but when I really want to get with it, I go just down the road to the boat ramp, look at the ocean and read my book and sit in the car with the sun on, and it's absolutely therapeutic.
1: Yeah.
20: It's lovely.
1: Beautiful. Lovely, lovely. Nothing, yeah. By the water is just, yeah, nature itself is a perfect one to take your mind off things with a good book as well. What are you reading at the moment?
20: I've got all the series. It's Leanne Moriarty's Big Little Truths.
1: Uh-huh. How's it going?
20: About 80 pages through, and I think I've got to get through it. I can't put it down.
1: You can't put it down. Did you watch Big Little Lies at all or just read it?
20: No, I read it.
1: Yeah.
20: And when I tried to get it on the TV, you had to buy it per episode, and I thought,
1: No, it's not happening. No, that's ridiculous. I get so shoo-pooed when they do that.
20: Oh, it's annoying.
1: I get cranky, especially when you're already paying for a subscription.
20: That's exactly right. And also one of the other ones, they did a movie and it was totally different from the book.
1: Oh, movie? Which one? You remember?
20: Oh, it starred Nicole Kidman. It's where they went to a farm.
1: Oh, yes, I know what you're talking about and the name has escaped me as well. All right.
20: Yeah, yeah.
1: Let's see. Let's go to the quiz instead, shall we, Chris? All right, question up to... Staying on films and TV, which film in the James Bond series had its screenplay written by author Roald Dahl? It's not Live and Let Die.
20: You Only Live Twice.
1: That's the one. Nice one, Chris. You Only Live Twice is correct. All right. Snot Block is the nickname given to which Australian dessert? What? Why would we call... Okay.
20: Oh, vanilla slice. They were talking about it on the radio.
1: Why would we do that? Snot block.
20: I know. I have no idea. They've been talking about, like, bakeries and things and how they call it. Called it that.
1: Neither have I. And it's too evocative. Like, it immediately, an image just jumps into your head of something that you don't want to associate with a food. Oh, we
20: know.
1: Anyway, snot block. Vanilla slice is correct. Chris, who founded the Royal Flying Doctor Service of Australia?
20: He's thinking.
1: Uh-huh.
20: Go on, say it.
21: Second World War.
20: John Flynn was...
1: Go on. Go on, Chris. Yeah.
20: Reverend John Flynn.
1: Yeah.
20: Yep.
1: Reverend John Flynn is right.
20: After the Second World War, he said, yeah.
1: Yeah, that's right. All right. That's the gong, Chris. So,
20: oh, here we go.
1: Yeah, if you know the answer to this next question, you're our winner tonight. One Step Away, Reasons, and No One Comes Close are all songs from which 1986 album? I need the name of the album and the name of the band or artist who released it.
20: Songs from what? Which?
1: One Step Away, Reasons, and No One Comes Close. They're all songs from which 1986 album? I want the name of the album and the name of the band or the artist who released it.
20: Whispering Jack, John Farnham.
1: Yeah, that's the one, Chris. No kidding. And hey, you are a winner tonight.
20: Oh, lovely.
1: Lovely. Congratulations. Whispering
20: and
1: Jack.
20: I call you my AIC buddy.
1: Oh, absolutely. We are partners in crime when it comes to AIC all the way. You're tonight's quiz winner, Chris, in York Peninsula. Congratulations. I'm going to pop you on hold. Tom's going to take down your details so we can send you the ABC Evenings quiz fridge magnet as your prize, along with, guess what, a book. So let him know what genres you like. We'll see what we can find.
20: Thank you, Serene.
1: Good on you, Chris. Have a great night. Well done.
20: You too.
1: Bye. All right, we are heading to the news, but we've got some time to hear a track before we do. So let's do this. Where are we? Here's Aha with Take On Me.

0: A Take On Me by A-ha. The news is next, then it's Mixtape Hour. And I want your best songs about the mind. You can text your song suggestion early, 0467 922 702, so we can play it soon. We're going to be talking about our minds.
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2: ABC News with Satyam Weinstein. Australia's largest business organisation is welcoming a delay to the tax office ban on credit card payments. The federal government has intervened to provide the ATO with transitional funding so it can keep accepting credit card payments until the end of June 2027. Australian Chamber of Commerce and Industry CEO Andrew McKellar says the delay will give small businesses some breathing space.
3: What we want to do now is undertake consultations with the tax office. We need a long-term solution. We need to find a way to ensure that small business has the full flexibility going forward to meet its liabilities in relation to payments to the tax office.
2: The parents of murdered Perth brothers Jake and Callum Robinson have asked a judge in Mexico to impose the maximum sentence on three men accused of killing them 2 years ago. Here's our North America correspondent, Cayman Gock.
4: In an emotional statement read to the court, Deborah Robinson said she never wanted another family to experience the devastation and suffering that had been inflicted on them. Her sons, Callum and Jake Robinson, were on a surfing trip in Baja, California, with their American friend, Carter Rhode, when they were killed in 2024. The court also heard from Mr. Rhode's widow, who told the accused men their actions were evil. Earlier, the defence cast doubt on the credibility of the investigation and the testimony prosecutors relied on. The judge is set to deliver his verdict in the month-long trial tomorrow.
2: Military justice researchers say it's very unlikely the US will reverse a decision to live stream an execution. Defence Secretary Pete Hegseth says the execution of Nadal Malik Hassan will be live streamed in December. Hassan is convicted of killing 13 people and injuring dozens more in a shooting at the Fort Hood military base in 2009. Yale University military justice lecturer Eugene Fidel says First Amendment freedoms will outweigh any concerns over streaming violent content on the internet.
5: I think it would be very hard to try to suppress this kind of coverage. We're very protective of the free press and free speech, and this would probably fit there.
2: Officials in New York have expressed outrage after federal immigration agents shot and wounded a Dominican man. Here's Larry Buttrose.
6: New York Governor Kathy Hochul says the city has seen too many violent acts by what she says is a rogue federal agency. Mayor Zoran Mamdani joined her and is calling for ICE to leave the city.
7: The pretext of ICE is, in their words, to keep this country safe. How is it keeping anyone safe?
6: The Department of Homeland Security says ICE agents were conducting a targeted enforcement operation to arrest a man from the Dominican Republic, saying he had a prior criminal conviction. Immigration agents have shot at least 21 people since President Donald Trump returned to office last year, seven of them fatally.
2: Early opinion polls suggest the government of Spain's socialist Prime Minister Pedro Sanchez will be defeated in a snap election he's called for later this month. Two opinion polls published today indicate the centre-right People's Party and far-right Vox are on track to win a combined parliamentary majority in the 29th of November election. Mr. Sanchez has called the early election this week after Parliament rejected his government's proposals to address a mounting housing crisis. The Australian Medical Association, NT, has described yesterday's widespread outage of NT government systems as catastrophic. Yesterday, all NT government departments were struck by intermittent outages, causing disruptions to hospitals, schools and NT police. While the government says contingency plans were enacted, the AMA's NT, Dr. Diana Duncan, says it was anything but business as usual.
8: It was catastrophic. And in medical terms, the word that we would use for this is a never event. So it's an event so catastrophic that we must have systems in place to ensure it never happens.
2: Hailstones measuring 2 centimetres have struck Alice Springs this afternoon, leaving ice scattered across roads around town. The Bureau of Meteorology says the hail and a sudden and intense storm swept through the town before quickly subsiding. The Bureau has since cancelled a severe thunderstorm warning for the Lassiter district, but warnings for damaging winds and large hail remain in place for parts of the Barkly, Simpson and Tanami districts. And tech giant Apple has reportedly told some suppliers to cut production components for its newly launched iPhone 18 Pro and iPhone 18 Pro Max. It comes as soaring memory chip costs and price increases dampen consumer demand. The Nikkei Asia reports as Apple has reduced shipments since early last month. Apple is yet to comment. You're up to date with the latest from ABC News.
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0: Hello, let's get into Mixtape Hour, and soon I'll be asking you for your best songs about the mind. You can text your song suggestion in early, 0467 922 702, and we will play it right after we chat about our minds, how and why they can get foggy. So let me ask you this. Have you ever had the moment where you feel like you're trying to concentrate, you stare off into the distance, but your head feels clouded, or you're stumped by a mental blank? It could be down to a few things, including having trouble concentrating, like having trouble with concentration, getting confused, fatigue, or even just forgetfulness. Well, that is brain fog. It's a term that's used for a range of symptoms, including cognitive impairment, which affects abilities to focus or concentrate or pay attention. Is this something that happens to you? Let's talk to Sarah Hellowell. She's a senior research fellow at the Perrin Institute for Neurological and Translational Science at Curtin University. She joins us now. Sarah, first of all, can you give us a general explanation of what brain fog is, and is there a more formal name for it, I suppose, in addition to what I was kind of talking about just then?
1: Hello. Yes, it is exactly what it sounds like. You know, you feel a bit like you're under a thick layer of fog. You're not thinking very clearly. You're under almost a layer of sand. But what we would call it in a research or a scientific or a medical world is a cognitive impairment or a cognitive dysfunction, which does sound a little bit scary, but it doesn't mean that it's a permanent thing or that it's, you know, disabling, although it can be. It's just the way that we would sort of describe these kinds of things as an umbrella term.
0: Yeah, And it's, I don't know, the name is apt, because would you say that that's what it feels like? What does it feel like?
1: Yeah, that's really what it feels like. You're in this kind of thick fog, you're wading through it, you're just not quite thinking properly, you know, you're trying to remember multiple things on your list at the supermarket and you're forgetting things, or you've locked the keys in the car, or you've forgotten your password for yet another different account online. And it's just, you know, you're really struggling to grasp onto these things, which usually are, you know, second nature for you. And that's really where it becomes challenging, that that's not how you usually are or you used to be.
0: Yeah.
1: So we notice this difference and feels like this blanket of fog.
0: And I suppose just to expand more, so there's a range of influences with some bigger impacts than others, but what are the common causes of brain fog?
1: Yeah, there's lots of different things that can cause it. So we see it a lot in women who are going through menopause. We see it in people who have chronic fatigue, long COVID. We see it after concussions, or people who are living with persistent post-concussion syndrome, post-infection Lyme disease. There's lots of different conditions which could cause this kind of brain fog, or even it can be things like you've had a bad night's sleep, you've woken up, you're just not on top of your game, and everything's a bit of a struggle and you have to push through to get, you know, to go that extra mile in the things you usually wouldn't struggle with.
0: Yeah. So I don't know why, what, listening to you talk to a little, I thought of baby brain. So baby brain, brain fog, are they kind of, do they go hand in hand a little bit?
1: Yeah, they can. They can. So it can be the same kind of thing where it comes from lack of sleep, you know, this with a new baby, it's that kind of extreme exhaustion. It can also be as a response to stress where we've, you know, you've got a new baby, especially if it's the first time, you're trying to do the right thing, you're trying to work out how do we keep this little creature alive and manage all these different things. And so all these other sort of functions, like your memory, your paying attention, switching between different different kinds of tasks. Yeah, so, you know, you can tell I'm having a little bit at the moment with my word.
0: No, not at all. I'm just being rude, jumping in and trying to finish a sentence. That's what's really happening.
1: So, you know, it's, yeah, sometimes when you're stressed, all those kinds of things as well can affect.
0: Yeah. Well, and you've also made me think about this hitting a wall. I know that'll kind of you know, I don't know, do they call it that 3 o'clock, 3:30 in the afternoon? I mean, sometimes I'll notice, not every day, but every now and
1: then. All these different things, and so all these other sort of functions, like your memory, your paying attention, switching between different kinds of tasks. Yeah, so, you know, you can tell I'm having a little bit at the moment with my word
0: No, not at all. I'm just being rude, jumping in and trying to finish a sentence. That's what's really happening.
1: So, you know, it's, yeah, sometimes when you're stressed, all those

0: again where I'll be like, oh my goodness, I've hit a wall. I'll get my second wind. But right now I'm just kind of wading through this wall that I've just kind of hit.
1: That energy slump, that's right. I think we've all experienced that from time to time, especially if we've had a big lunch or we've had a really heavy stint of work in the morning, in the afternoon when the energy's low, we're kind of feeling a little bit that brain fog as well, where it's just a little bit of extra effort to do all the things that you wouldn't usually take as much effort.
0: On the text line, just on your morning thing, a texter says, I often work early in the morning and call it breakfast brain. So, you know, we've got, yeah, it all is related. How much does prolonged brain fog or lack of concentration come down to lack of sleep or nutrition?
1: Yeah, it can be related to those things, and it can be really difficult to diagnose sometimes what is the cause, because it is really non-specific and it is related to so many different things. But it can certainly be things like prolonged poor nutrition. You know, if we're not looking after our diet, if we're not exercising enough, if we're not looking after our sleep. So those are the first things, you know, if you go to your GP, these are the things that they're going to be asking about. To try and get to the bottom of what might be causing it, or even just to suggest that you look at and keep track of and try and improve a bit if you can to try and help yourself.
0: Yeah. And what about anything to it in terms of like when it comes to, I suppose maybe the physical side as well, because we're sort of talking about lack of sleep on the nutrition side. So vitamin D, for instance, our iron levels is kind of another one. So therefore brain fog is, a symptom of.
1: Yeah, absolutely. All related. Not getting enough sunlight, not getting enough iron. We feel tired. We feel a bit foggy. Sometimes if we're a bit low in magnesium, we might feel the same. Our brain's just not ticking away the way it usually does. And it's often subtle, but we feel it in ourselves. So it's difficult to explain to someone else, but it's really one of those things that you know it if you've felt it before.
0: Yeah. That task switching thing you were taking, we haven't mentioned our devices, those little computers in our hand that are chained to our faces.
1: That's right. We've almost all, if not all, got one. And it's, you know, we find ourselves, you know, if you've ever had that time when you're in the middle of something or you're not paying attention and you look down and you've found yourself scrolling on Facebook or, you know, you're
0: thinking, how did I even get here? Yeah, you come up for air,
1: how
0: Sarah.
1: How did I open it? And it's such a, because we get little hits of dopamine from any of these social media platforms and all the stuff we can do on our phone, every little thing we see, every post we like, every engagement, it's all these little hits of dopamine, which is telling our body, yeah, that feels good. But it's also taking our attention away from things. And putting more cognitive load on as well.
0: Yeah. So what's brain fog, what's it trying to tell us?
1: Yeah, that's a difficult one. It could be trying to tell us a lot of things. Yeah. But really, as I was saying, the best things you can do are to, if you're feeling this brain fog and it's, you know, more than a couple of days, it could be telling you we need to sleep a bit better, we maybe need to do a bit more exercise, get on top of our nutrition. You know, if you've been having a lot of late nights and takeaways and not much sleep and you're stressed, it's probably a sign that your body's saying, hey, we need to unwind a bit. We need to have some time to decompress and relax.
0: Yeah. So talk about how can we clear this fog? So what kind of methods are there for reducing brain fog, and can this be self-managed? I talked about, you know, I hit a wall and then I know, you know, in my mind, like, you know, there's a bit of recognition, there's a bit of awareness, and then I'm kind of like, okay, I'll get my second wind will kind of come. Sometimes it's just sitting down for 10 minutes.
1: Yeah.
0: And I'm like, okay, I'm good.
1: A little bit of a break.
0: Yeah.
1: Yeah, a little bit of a break. Sometimes the best way is when you're working, just try and, you know, take a 5 or 10 minute break. Take a walk down the hallway, stretch your legs, get a bit of fresh air if you can, go for a walk around the block, you know, these kind of

0: little things, even if you've been sitting for a long time, stand up, get the blood flowing, do a couple of star jumps, those kinds of things. If it's just that kind of afternoon fog, a couple of things like that can help to clear it. And the other big thing is water. It's sometimes we feel like that when we're a bit dehydrated, so have a glass of water as well.
1: Yeah. When does regularly recurring brain fog become a proper medical concern? And have there been many cases where you've seen more extreme cases?
0: Yeah, so it can be a concern if it really is persisting for weeks or months and there's no explanation, you know, as to those sort of lifestyle things we were talking
1: about.
0: You can't shake it. Yeah, so then that's when, you know, you need to go to your GP and they may refer you, if they can't get to the bottom of it, to a neurologist or something like that, who could potentially do some additional testing, might do some brain imaging. But it might be if, you know, for example, we see it, I work in brain injury research, so we see it in people who've had a brain injury and their cognitive reserves are very, very low. So they can still go to work, they can still do the same thing, but it's really like taking a helicopter to the supermarket when you could have walked down the street in terms of the amount of energy you're using.
1: Right.
0: You know, you're still going there and doing what you need to do, but the energy used is so much more. So there's not a lot we can do apart from, you know, trying to have those kinds of lifestyle changes, try and get people to have more time for relaxation,
1: and
0: doing things they enjoy, hobbies and things. Yeah, that's right. And then the other things are sort of supportive. So, you know, if someone's cooking and they tend to be forgetful that something's on the stove, you know, put a timer on, make lists when they're going to the supermarket, or make a to-do list at work so they don't forget things, and just focus on one task at a time. And, you know, even things like, if you're watching the TV, put your phone away so you're not switching between the phone and the TV, as we often tend to do.
1: Yeah, Tony on the text line says, you know, the change over to daylight savings or getting over jet lag after an overseas trip always gives me brain fog.
0: Absolutely, yeah. Those are great examples. It always makes us feel a little bit off our game. We're quite tired, not quite ourselves.
1: Yes. And so how long could a small period of brain fog last for the average person?
0: It's difficult to say. Usually it's quite self-limiting. So, you know, it might be a couple of days. If we're recovering from illness sometimes, you know, if we've had the flu or something, we might feel a bit foggy for a few days, maybe a week or so. Anything longer than that, I think that's probably where you need to start thinking about seeing a GP and trying to get to the bottom of it, unless, you know, you've been burning the candle at both ends and there's a reason why. And then it's, you know, looking at, can you take some time out? Can you get those little moments in to refresh and relax and get some rest?
1: Yeah. And I was thinking about it because the term itself is, it just encapsulates it, right? Like it's one of those things you can easily identify. You can even see it, you know, in terms of it paints a picture, a perfect term. And I was wondering, I'm like, when did this term sort of first appear? Because, you know, I keep saying frog, stop it. See, that's me. I'm experiencing. From what I've sort of read just a little bit online about it, it kind of goes back to, I think, like the 1800s, the early to mid 1800s, in terms of it sort of being used as a term, which I kind of found quite
0: interesting. Yeah, it's not a new term.
1: Yeah.
0: That's right. It has been around, and it, as you say, it really just, you know, you can imagine it yourself, like you're walking through
1: it's vivid.
0: This field where there's this thick fog and mist and you can't really see much further ahead of you. It really is such a great name for it, although that's not the medical term. So there's no medical diagnosis of brain fog per se, but it really, it's so fitting, but it really came more into the sort of a popular vernacular around COVID, because it's something that started to happen. And we, you know, a great way to describe the way we were feeling when people had COVID or when they had long COVID as well.
1: Yeah. And then there's, you know, if I think about what we were just talking about in terms of methods to reduce brain fog, I didn't hear you at all, Sarah, go to anything we can take or have or vitamins. So there isn't like a vitamin or any sort of DIY things at home to, I mean, you mentioned

0: mentioned water, but to stop brain fog.
1: Yeah, unfortunately not. There's no sort of, one fix for this. There's no pill we can take or
0: that's not necessarily
1: or anything like that.
0: Yeah,
1: well, it's unfortunate because there's no quick fix, but it's one of those things that we've got to try and look more to the root problem and address that.
0: Yeah. Very good. Cool. Well, I thank you for your generosity and time and sitting with us and clearing the fog for us, Sarah. I think, we sort of speak for many, if not all, that this is something we experience, if not on a daily basis, then, mostly throughout the week. It's just what we live with, and really handy to kind of remind ourselves that, like you said, it's not a medical condition. It's more about, recognizing it, being aware of it. And then it is sometimes the simple things that we can do to work through it.
1: That's right.
0: Yeah. Good one. Thanks so much for joining us, Sarah. Really great to talk to you.
1: Thanks for having me.
0: Have a great night. Dr. Sarah Helliwell, Senior Research Fellow, the Perrin Institute of Neurological and Translational Science at Curtin University. It is now time to turn our heads to the mixtape. It is Songs About the Mind. Already you have sent me through some wonderful song suggestions, so let's get into it. I want your best song about the mind. 0467 922 702. Let's get into mixtape.
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0: Time now to kick off with our mixtape, Songs About the Mind. Here's Thelma Plum's Backseat of My Mind. Tony on the text line. Hi, Serene. My song about the mind is Thelma Plum's song, Backseat of My Mind. She's one of my favourite young Australian artists.

0: There's Thelma Plum with The Backseat of My Mind. Debrilla on the text line says, backseat of my mind, and I so love Thelma Plum. How good is our Aussie talent? Indeed. Keep your song suggestions coming for our mixtape, Songs About the Mind. Peter is in Parramatta. You've got a song suggestion there, Peter. Go ahead.
1: Yeah, Tomorrow Never Knows by The Beatles, and also covered by Brian Eno.
0: Oh, yep, I'm looking on our system. We do have The Beatles. We got that one here for you. Why is that your pick tonight, Peter? Why did it come to mind for you? Ha! Huh, sorry, I didn't mean that.
1: Well, it's a great way to chill out.
0: Yeah, fair enough. All right, good one.
1: If you want to hear the other extreme, Serene.
0: Go ahead.
1: I've forgotten the name of it. By The Doors, Killers on the Road. Forget it. I can't remember the title. I'm sorry.
0: No, not at all. It's brain fog. We get it every now and again, don't we? I hate it when that happens. Hey, You're welcome. To talk to you, Peter.
1: Thank you, Serene.
0: Here's The Beatles. Bye-bye. Thanks a lot. Tomorrow Never Knows.
1: Bye-bye.

0: And there's the Beatles with Tomorrow Never Knows for our Songs About the Mind themed mixtape tonight. Text your song suggestions into 0467 922 702. Debrilla, Brain Fog, Be Gone, and the best cure is music, and From My Era, Easy Beats with Friday on My Mind. Then, sneak peek, we got the Avalanches coming up next. Oops, nope, hang on one sec. Ah, it's coming, it's coming, it's coming. Nope, it's not coming. All right, I've got to go to, hang on, I'll come back to yours, Debrilla, Julie in Mount Garnet. Go ahead with your song choice, The Avalanches. I gave a little bit of a sneak to it.
1: Yeah, The Avalanches, Frontier Psychiatrist, but the other thing I wanted to say, you know how you were talking about the brain fog?
0: Yeah.
1: When I go to town and I've got all of, it's only a little country town,
0: yep,
1: do the shopping and yeah, all the fumes and that, I thought, oh, that's why I've got brain fog.
0: Yeah.
1: But the thing is, you just said it was around in the 1800s, so they didn't have cars then. So I'm wondering whether it's all the carbon monoxide all sort of hovering in the air like a cloud that causes it.
0: I mean, potentially. It's more the term itself, I think, that I was loosely saying. It needs to be fact-checked, of course, around it being like the 1800s, but it may have been called something else prior to that or came about in different terms. But in terms of fumes, industrial, smog, all sorts of things, our environment around us can certainly attribute to it. Julie?
1: Well, I live in the bush, so I don't have that, but I only get it when I go to town and it's like, oh, my God, I've
0: what's
1: got this
0: happening?
1: Brain fog and I can't think.
0: Yeah, we're probably just, I don't even say we've built up an immune to it. That's probably not it at all. I think we're just, this is what we're in. I'm being in the city, but for you it would be a shock, yeah? Be a change,
1: yeah,
0: for sure.
1: I haven't noticed it.
0: Yeah.
1: So anyway,
0: okay, let's do the
1: power question. That's what it would do.
0: Yeah, totally. And here's the Avalanches for you with Frontier Psychiatrist.
1: Thank you.
0: Good on you. Thanks a lot, Julie. Have a great night.
1: Bye.

0: That boy needs therapy.
1: Psychosomatic.
0: That boy needs therapy.
1: Purely psychosomatic.
0: That boy needs therapy.
1: Lie down on the couch.
2: What does that mean?
1: You're a nut. You're crazy in the coconut.
2: What does that mean?
0: That boy needs therapy.
2: I'm gonna kill you.
0: That boy needs therapy.
2: Brannigazoo, let's have a chew. I wanna count three.
0: That boy needs therapy.
3: He was white as a sheet.
4: And he also made false teeth.

0: avalanche is above, business continues below.
1: Did I ever tell you the story about
2: cowboys
3: and midgets
4: and the Indians
5: and frontier
6: psychiatry? I felt strangely hypnotized.
7: I was in another world, the world of
8: 20,000 girls
9: and milk and rectangles.
10: Do an optometrist.
11: A man with a golden eyeball.
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14: I promised my girlfriend I could
15: the violin.

0: That boy needs therapy.
1: You're psychosomatic.
0: That boy needs therapy.
1: Lie down on the couch.
2: What does that mean?
1: You're a nut. You're crazy in the coconut.
2: What does that mean?
0: That boy needs therapy.
2: I'm gonna kill you.
0: That boy needs therapy.
2: Brannigazoo, let's have it, you. I'm gonna count three.
0: That boy needs therapy.
3: He was white as a sheet.
4: And he also made false teeth.

0: Can you think of anything that talks other than a person?
1: A bird?
2: Yeah.
0: Sometimes a parrot talks.

Friday on My Mind by the Easy Beats for our Songs About the Mind mixtape tonight. I think we're curating a great playlist. Keep these song suggestions coming to 0467 922 702. Texter on the line says, got to be Elvis, Suspicious Minds.

0: first verse of that song. Like it so much. I don't know why. Elvis Presley's Suspicious Minds for our Minds themed mixtape on 0467 922 702 if you would like to contribute to our mixtape tonight.
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0: Steve and Mehmet from Colab on the text line says, are asking for... No, actually, separate. Where Is My Mind by the Pixies perfectly describes brain fog. That's Steve on the text line. Thank you very much.

And it's the Pixies there with Where Is My Mind from the Pixies to Simple Minds with Don't You Forget About Me. Mehmet from, I think it's Coleb, asking us for that one.

listeners, Simple Minds, Don't You Forget About Me. Also, Craig Hoy, the ACT, brought that one forward to us as well. To Melissa in Batlow on the text line. Hi, hey, Serene, happy Friday. May I request Eye in the Sky by Alan Parsons Project. He can read your mind.

And it's the Alan Parsons Project with Eye in the Sky to wrap up our mind-themed mixtape tonight. Kathy from Happy Valley in South Australia says on the text line, "Hi, hey ya, ABC crew. Song with mind in it, best one from way back when, is by Gordon Lightfoot, titled If You Could Read My Mind." And we shall indeed, well, end with it.

0: to fade it, but I have to. We are getting to the news. The news is next, wrapping up there with Gordon Lightfoot, if you could read my mind. Hey, we're doing loads more after the news, including catching up with Ehab for what's new in the cinema.
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5: ABC News with Satyam Weinstein. Former UN Human Rights Chief Navanathan Navi Pillay has been awarded the Nobel Peace Prize. Here's Larry Buttrose.
6: The South African-born 85-year-old is a judge on the International Court of Justice. The chair of the Norwegian Nobel Committee says she was recognised for her efforts to promote peace and international law at a time when the number of wars and conflicts is rising and when judges and institutions of international law are under political attack. The award is often considered the most prestigious honour in the world and has been sought by US President Donald Trump. Former US President Barack Obama was awarded it in 2009.
5: An upcoming ban on the use of credit cards to make payments to the Australian Tax Office has been delayed following federal government intervention. Here's Isabella Tolhurst.
7: The ATO announced last week it would stop accepting credit card payments for tax bills from December in response to the Reserve Bank's ban on card surcharges. The government has faced significant pressure over the plan, with small businesses reacting furiously. Now Treasurer Jim Chalmers has announced the government would give the ATO extra funds to delay the ban until June 30, allowing more consultation on the changes.
8: We try not to interfere or intervene, whether it's the design of the surcharge ban or the implementation, but we've stepped in here.
7: The coalition has called for the credit card ban to be scrapped altogether.
5: One of the survivors of a mass shooting at the Fort Hood military base in the US state of Texas in 2009 says he's against live streaming the execution of the man convicted of the crime. The Pentagon has announced the live streaming of the execution of former Army psychiatrist Nadal Malik Hassan, who's scheduled to die by firing squad for the shooting in which 13 unarmed soldiers were killed. Sergeant Alonzo Lunsford, who was shot 7 times in the attack, says live streaming the execution to the public is problematic.
9: To show the whole thing without it being censored for the general public, personally, I don't agree with that. But my biggest thing is the effect as far as looking at it for the general public, for our young future leaders. What kind of message would it send to them?
5: Aviation officials in Saudi Arabia say 3 Saudi citizens have been killed and several others wounded in 2 attacks targeting the international airport in the capital Riyadh. It's the deadliest attack since Saudi Arabia and allied forces in neighbouring Yemen launched a major military offensive last weekend against the Iran-backed Houthi rebels. Officials say the first attack targeted airport facilities while the second struck an aircraft. The Houthis claim to have targeted the airport with a ballistic missile. Air pollution from fires in neighbouring Indonesia has forced schools to close in several states of Malaysia today, including the capital Kuala Lumpur. More from the BBC's Joanna Keane.
10: Indonesia is experiencing its worst wildfire season in more than a decade, caused by farmers and companies using a cheap but illegal slash-and-burn method to clear vegetation, and made worse by the dry conditions brought on by the Super El Niño. Toxic smoke has shrouded the country as well as Malaysia, Singapore and the Philippines. Images show landmarks in Singapore and Kuala Lumpur barely visible in the haze. Malaysia has ordered schools to shut in areas where the air quality has become a risk to health, and it's called for an urgent regional meeting.
5: A severe hailstorm has swept through Alice Springs this afternoon, leaving hail scattered across roads over the town. The intense storm struck suddenly this afternoon following warnings issued by the Bureau of Meteorology and the Northern Territory Emergency Service. In men's cricket, Australia's 3-for-84 at lunch on day one of the first test against South Africa in Durban. Manus Labuschagne was out LBW with the final ball of the session after Travis Head and returning opener Nick Maddinson were dismissed cheaply. Maddinson, playing his first test in almost 10 years, chopped down to be out for 33-ball duck. Steve Smith is unbeaten on 25 and is set to be joined by Matt Renshaw after lunch. The three-test series is the first Australia's played in South Africa since the Sandpapergate scandal that rocked the team in 2018. And the Perth Bears Rugby League Club has announced their inaugural chief executive, Anthony Disegli, has stepped down. Mr. Disegli is a former Seven West media executive and was appointed to the role in May 2025. He'd been charged with helping put the club together ahead of their 2027 entry into the NRL as the 18th team in the competition and the first from WA since 1997. In a statement, Mr. Disegli says he's extremely proud of what the team has achieved in the past year. The Perth Bears aren't saying why he's leaving. ABC News.
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0: Hello, hope you're enjoying your Sunday night. In a moment, we're finding out what goes into building a museum. And when you think about it, while a lot goes into the architecture for the interior of these large buildings, just as much goes into the exterior. It can be quite a landmark. Then we're heading to the movies to see what's new and out to watch this weekend on the big screen as well as on streaming. Our movie man Ihab Rashid will be with us. He's reviewing The Social Reckoning, a biographical legal thriller following up from The Social Network, which was released in 2010. Gosh, 16 years ago. It's not a sequel, though. Ihab will assure us of that. And we'll end tonight looking up at the stars with our spaceman, Dan Lambeth. And we're going to find out why Dan is a little superstitious.
1: Evenings.
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0: We have some pretty incredible museums around Australia. The National Museum of Australia in Canberra, the National Gallery of Victoria, Port Arthur Historic Site, WA's Maritime Museum and Shipwreck Galleries come to mind, to name a few. Sydney's Powerhouse Museum, which is less than a month away of its new opening. Look, I know I'm excited. I have so many fond memories growing up in Sydney and regularly visiting the Powerhouse. It's been a long time coming, and it is an important piece of Sydney cultural history. How is it being reimagined, and what goes into building a museum? We're putting that question to Hannah Slater, Director of Design and Delivery for the Powerhouse Museum. Good evening, Hannah.
2: Hi, lovely to meet you.
0: Designing a museum is different to designing other large buildings. How does the design of the Powerhouse aim to reflect the pieces it will house?
2: Well, at the Powerhouse, we're really lucky. We have over 500,000 different collection objects that we look after. And the new Powerhouse Museum in Parramatta will house a lot of those collection objects. Those collection objects can be, you know, big planes or components of spacecrafts, or they can be very intimate, delicate, you know, paper archives. So one of the very big things in considering and thinking about the design of the new museum is how we create a home for those collection objects in all of their diversity, but, you know, protect them and honour them. So at the new museum, we have a number of presentation spaces and they've each been designed in quite a bespoke way in order to make sure that we can, you know, look after those, that big diverse spectrum of collection objects that we have.
0: So one of the rooms is tightly like climate controlled to house the more delicate pieces?
2: Yes, that's right. So one of the rooms, presentation space six, which is where we have the Es Devlin piece that will be on exhibition, has very high climate control. So that means that a number of our really precious objects can be well looked after. And high climate control means things like, you know, our mechanical conditioning systems are working harder and have much more controlled set temperatures to make sure that those objects are looked after.
0: Yeah.
2: One of the other, I guess, really fundamental components of the design of the museum is around ensuring future adaptability and flexibility for exhibitions. So because we have very large objects in our collection, we wanted to have big dynamic volumes into the future and spaces that could change with time and thought. So
0: yeah, you can't have fixed. Yeah, you can't have things that are just fixed and for a moment in time. They have to be flexible and adapt and that kind of thought into a timeless building.
2: Yeah. Yeah, that's right. And I mean, one of the very fundamental pieces of the design brief, which originally went out to the design competition, was around ensuring that all of those presentation spaces had no columns. And it sounds like something sort of trivial, but actually it's pretty important. It's meant that we have all of our presentation spaces as column-free, but it has also driven the architecture and the structural design that you see at Powerhouse Parramatta, the exoskeleton, which is sort of quite iconic in the architecture. But really that design unlocks the ability for the massive volumes and the diversity, adaptability and flexibility of exhibition competition was around ensuring that all of those presentation spaces had no columns. And it sounds like something sort of trivial, but actually it's pretty important. It's meant that we have all of our presentation spaces as column-free, but it has also driven the architecture and the structural design that you see at Powerhouse Parramatta, the exoskeleton, which is sort of quite iconic in

0: should design now and into the future.
1: I feel like I want this kind of thinking for my backyard. I have a pole. I have that I look at it and I was like, why are you here? You
0: That's right.
1: being here is making life,
0: Difficult.
1: it's difficult. It is inflexible. I can't adapt this place. I have to take it into.
0: Yeah, that's right. And
1: And I'm talking about a backyard for crying, but I'm relating to what you're saying in the sense that it is. It's quite, because did you, how many pieces are accommodated?
0: So there's we have a number of presentation spaces, but they all have different numbers of collection
1: Right,
0: objects
1: okay.
0: in them.
1: All right.
0: So one of the exhibitions that we have is called Task Eternal. It's in our biggest presentation space. We'll showcase more than 3,000 of our objects, which will be on display, and more than 1,600 are actually from the Powerhouse collection. It's pretty exciting. It means that across all of the different presentation spaces, there'll be that the objects are curated to align with the vision of each of those key exhibitions.
1: And it isn't just the interior, is it, when it comes to a museum, in terms of its design, it is also like, and its architecture, it's also the exterior.
0: Totally. So one of the very important things for the Powerhouse Museum in Parramatta is its relationship to the surrounding urban context and, the surrounding community, its neighbourhood. So a key component of the design was really honouring Civic Link, which is one of the fundamental sort of key components of the City of Parramatta's urban framework, and it connects from Parramatta Square through to the future metro and down to Parramatta River. So the building form of Powerhouse Parramatta is two separate buildings that are connected through a bridge link, and that enables the Civic Link to be honoured and connected all the way down to Parramatta River. The river itself is a really important interface to the north, and we've had, landscape designers McGregor Coxall, who have been responsible for the whole design of the public domain, and also Mark Tyrrell, who has worked with our First Nations Directorate and First Nations communities on the design of what we call the Riverfront Project, which is very much about connecting that public domain to the river.
1: And Hannah, when choosing the specific location, so just thinking about what you've just said there for this build, flooding was a major concern. So how has this problem been mitigated?
0: Yeah, you're right. Flooding was a real concern. One of the primary element that has been integrated into the design of the building is what we call the undercroft. It sits down below the occupied level of the building, and flood waters from Parramatta River in flood mode move through the undercroft. It's essentially like a big corridor that takes water from west to east, and the undercroft is not publicly accessible. Its role really is to mitigate against the flood and mitigate that risk. We also did a lot of work. So ARIP were our flood engineers on the project, and they did a lot of work in modelling what the right RL for the ground floor of the building would be, which is the sort of relative level in relation
1: Oh, okay,
0: to
1: cool.
0: the flood
1: Yes.
0: waters. And so we have our building set at the magic level, which is RL 7.5, and that creates
1: The
0: a
1: magic
0: safe
1: level, yeah.
0: that's right, a safe ground level for the museum, and to evacuate in flood mode safely.

0: That ARUP team also developed a shelter in place mechanism in the design. So in the instance that there is a terrible, you know, over 1 in 100 year flood event, that the building has the right level of tolerance built into it, and individuals can shelter in place on the higher levels of the museum.
1: So what can, wow. And thank you for, I suppose, because I could just, like, hearing you speak, I'm like, I understand what she's saying, but my goodness, how technical. And, you know, yeah. I'm like, oh, bless you, Hannah, but for putting it into just the magic level. It's just fantastic. And that, but it does, there's a level of, you know, gosh, appreciation is an understatement in terms of the words, you know, that really go into the thinking and the design and what needs to, you know, from safety. It's not just design. It's all aspects. And if you have just joined us on weekend evenings, I'm with Hannah Slater, Director of Design and Delivery for the Powerhouse Museum, which is opening up in November here in Sydney. But we are just talking generally what it takes and what it's like and how to build a museum. So what can visitors expect from the permanent collection in the museum?
0: Well, Task Eternal has an amazing, maybe if I step through the different exhibition spaces and give you a bit of a flavour for what to expect. So we have Presentation Space 1, which is our biggest exhibition space. And so that is housing Task Eternal. And Task Eternal is all around humans' aspiration to fly. And so it has objects from the collection, which are very big, as you can imagine. So planes, space items, and it's perfect for that particular space because of its vastness in scale. Presentation Space 2 is housing the exhibition, The Mall, and The Mall is related to the future of retail, both in Western Sydney, but globally. Wow. So we worked with architects OMA on the design of that exhibition, and there are a lot of items from the collection that speak to the history of retail. One of the key objects in that particular exhibition is the Paramall sign. So it was salvaged when Paramall was demolished a number of years ago, and it's a key sort of neon sign that tells a history of the changing retail landscape in Western Sydney. We have Presentation Space 5, which is The Dark, and that's the children's exhibition. So we've been working, it's very sensory, but it has a number of our collection objects that children can interact with. So touch, listen to, and experience in a really intimate way. We have Ez Devlin, who's up in Presentation Space 6. And then in Presentation Space 4, I was mentioning earlier the Riverfront project that was designed by Mark Tyrrell. We have worked with him and the First Nations Directorate also on Overflow, which is the exhibition up in Presentation Space 4. It's our white gallery, so it gets beautiful natural light through the north and the south and amazing sort of sweeping views across Parramatta River. And so the design of that exhibition is very mindful of that condition of the space, and it really celebrates those views out. But it's all about water country. And so Bo James, who is our First Nations Director, worked with a number of First Nations communities to record stories around the importance of water country. And that exhibition is very simple and singular. It's a platform where you can experience water, but you also experience the stories of all of those communities that Bo spoke to. There's a real diversity of exhibitions, but also the objects that are in those exhibitions are very responsive.

0: relative to the sort of curatorial themes of each of the key exhibitions.
1: Wow. Just hearing you talk, I couldn't help but go back to, I don't know, maybe very, they're a little bit foggy, but some of my earliest memories of the Powerhouse Museum. And I was only recently just, I went down a rabbit hole looking through old photos. And then there's a photo of me as a kid on what, like at the museum on a penny farthing. There's another, oh gosh, I'm trying to, I can't recall something, but I just, it was more, I remember feeling the feelings I like had and the enjoyment I have. It is such an interactive, gadgety, but not too techy. Well, this is obviously I'm talking about quite a few years ago, but there's, I don't know, it has. It's the powerhouse. I think you just know it. You know, it's one of those things where if you go on a trip, you've just got to check it out. You've just got to check it out. And it's one of those things where I understand what you mean because we've both experienced it, and it's there's a uniqueness. But I mean, look, oh gosh, our museums across Australia all sort of offer such memory and beauty. Can you tell me a little bit more, Hannah, about the academy? So the program designed for high school students. I'm jealous.
0: Yes. So the
1: that I'm not a high school
0: academy,
1: student anymore.
0: yeah, so am I, because it's very cool. The academy is it occupies 5 stories in one of the stacks of the Eastern Building. It accommodates 56 high school students at any one time. So we have 2 dormitories, and the academy is sort of focused on overnight stays for those students to be able to engage with powerhouse programs across the museum. So there's dormitory rooms, there's amenities on site, there's education spaces where those students can be briefed for the day. But we also have our telescope room up on the rooftop where, part of the program of an evening will be for those students to engage with stargazing and the telescopes. We also have a First Nations productive garden on our rooftop. And the Stephanie Alexander kitchen program, where students will be able to, cook things, propagate plants as part of the academy program. So it's really amazing, and I think it's offering to, Western Sydney students, but also rural New South Wales students, is going to be really fantastic.
1: It's, and Australian design is reflected throughout the entirety of the project, everything down to the chairs and tables, drawers on local design. It opens up in November. Hannah, thank you for sitting with us and just talking to us about how to build a museum. How incredible. It's been wonderful to be in your company.
0: My pleasure. Thank you for having me.
1: Hannah Slater, Director of Design and Delivery for the Powerhouse Museum. We are with our movie man next, Ehab Rashid, for a look at what's new and out to watch this weekend.
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6: with Ehab Rashid.
1: All right, it's time now to check out what's new to watch this weekend with our movies and TV enthusiast, Ehab Rashid. E. Hey, guys.
7: Hello again, Serene. How are you?
1: Yes, very well, thank you. There is a
7: Excellent.
1: reckoning coming for anyone who's familiar with The Social Network. When did The Social Network come out? The one with
7: 2010.
1: Was it?
7: Yes, that's the year it came out.
1: So this
7: And
1: is the
7: if
1: sequel 20, sorry, 16 years on.
7: yes, yeah, so I would say to this service to call this film a sequel to The Social Network, because it really isn't. When I was watching it, I'm thinking about the differences that I'm between the two, because you can't help yourself. because you've got to compare it to the first one, especially by the way the movie's been marketed. They're using the same type of poster style that they did for the original to invoke that memory of the original, because the original is considered one of the best films of all time. It's it didn't win the Oscar for best film at the time, that went to The King's Speech that year, but all experts and people that are in the movies have said that it's one of the biggest miscarriages ever. That movie should have won best film, and it's got this great legacy to it. Worst thing you can do is try to compare Social Reckoning to that, because it's a completely different movie. Whilst The Social Network was telling the story of these young kids coming up with the idea for Social Network, for Facebook and all that, Social Reckoning is a completely different story in which it tells a whistleblowing story, basically. People remember back in 2021, I believe the New York Times released a series of stories called the Facebook Files, where a whistleblower had basically brought documents to an investigative journalist and showed what Facebook was doing to drive certain people to certain websites, kind of fostering radicalism and things like that. They were getting internal reports that was telling them, what we're doing to our subscribers, we're kind of radicalizing them to a certain way of thinking. And that's where the movie kind of has all of its drama. And this is done by Aaron Sorkin. So we've got the same writer as we had for 2010, but he's also directing now. And whilst writing is his 100% his strength, directing is not something that I would say is in his biggest wheelhouse. He's made some great movies where he's directed. Molly's Game is fantastic. Trial of Chicago 7. They all have certain aspects that Aaron Sorkin kind of hits in every single one of his movies. He likes it, and TV shows. He likes to pick virtuous characters and kind of give them an obstacle. And this is a complete David versus Goliath kind of story, where this whistleblower played by Mikey Madison, who... this is her role right after she won Best Actress for Anora. And she is easily the best thing in this movie, even though Jeremy Strong is playing Mark Zuckerberg. Great performance, but he's kind of treated like the shark in Jaws. He's not really a major part of it. And you can't help but realize that Aaron Sorkin is not a big fan of Mark Zuckerberg. The way he's basically portrayed in this movie, he's evil. The way he thinks is a pure capitalism where dollars are the only thing that matters. And this film kind of speaks to what that kind of social media has done. So there's elements of, they talk about COVID, because this is the time period between 2015 to around 2021. That's the scope we're seeing. So there's a lot of the Sorkin tropes. The movie, the storyline jumps back and forth as the film goes. But this is more of a standalone, simple journalism story. If you like movies like Spotlight or All the President's Men, She Said, any movies about journalism, this is more that type of movie. It's nothing like Social Network had like a pulse. It was energetic. The direction was very particular. This movie is more about the acting and the story and less about the way the movie's directed. So don't go in thinking you're about to see something as amazing as Social Network, because it's not that. It's a completely different story, differently edited. The score is completely non-existent compared to the first one, which was done by Trent Reznor and Atticus from Nine Inch Nails. That soundtrack, that score was amazing. This film doesn't have that. We're focused more on the story of the whistleblowing, and it's kind of like a scathing attack of what social media is now, what it's turned into. Whereas the first one was the seeing social media start, this is seeing the repercussions of what has happened. And there's some fantastic scenes. It's tense. The writing is, of course, top-notch. Like the last, I think, three films that Sorkin has written and directed, there have been acting nominations for Oscars in every single one, from the movies I mentioned all the way back to A Few Good Men, where Jack Nicholson, you know, was nominated. So he's loved by the Academy, and I'm pretty sure he'll probably get nominated for an Oscar for writing. But that's probably it. And it's not a bad movie by any sense of the imagination. Okay. It's a solid, great story. It's effective. It's poignant. It really tries to get a point across. But it is a heavy-handed look at social media. So okay. If people – it doesn't kind of try to give you both sides of the story. So a lot of people who are kind of left-leaning will love this. A lot of right-leaners might say this is completely over the top, because they get into like January 6th and the things that social media was kind of influencing during that time. Mm. But it's a great story that unfolds beautifully in 2 hours. And
1: all right.
7: Sorkin knows how to put a story on. And acting is top notch. Jeremy Allen White from The Bear plays the investigative journalist in this. He's awesome in it. All the acting is great. The story is amazing. It's just completely different to the original. So
1: all right.
7: If you want it, if you go in hoping for that, you'll be disappointed. But if you want a good story, acted well, Social Reckoning is awesome.
1: All right, let's hear a little of the trailer.
3: Do you have an interest in social media?
5: Not even a little bit. Look, I'm an investigative reporter, and that guy and this company are playing an unprecedented role in our lives.
6: Start with a gentle nod to show engagement.
8: Yeah, not so much, a little softer. Yeah.
9: This is the Journal's new Facebook detective. He's not looking for trouble. He's hunting for it.
10: You can't use my name, and this is all off the record.
11: What would you like to talk about?
10: I ran classifiers on political groups where 30% of content hits multiple risk factors.
11: Hang on, I don't understand what you're saying.
10: Aren't you a tech reporter?
11: Ish.
10: Ish?
1: And Social Reckoning is in the cinema if you want to check that out this weekend. To what's new to streaming, Ben Affleck back on the screen in Animals. It's a crime thriller directed by and written, I think, by Ben Affleck.
7: Animals is a completely different story where Ben Affleck plays a mayoral candidate in Los Angeles and basically his son gets kidnapped. Think of it. Like Mel Gibson's Ransom, that type of movie.
1: Yep.
7: And this is a breakneck kind of awesome type of thriller. Ben Affleck directs. He knows how to direct a movie with The Town and Gone Baby Gone. He's got some Argo. He knows how to put a very entertaining yarn together. This film also stars Kerry Washington, Gillian Anderson, Stephen Wynn, and Ray Fisher. So there's a great acting pedigree here. And this has continued Ben Affleck's kind of deal with Netflix. The last movie they did, The Rip, excellent cop drama. This is a ransom story, but done in the political world of LA. And as the story unfolds, you kind of realize the lives of these people are about to be put on show and how can they circumvent that while also trying to get their son back by this maniacal person who's kidnapped them. It's kind of very similar to a movie Highest to Lowest with Denzel Washington that was released last year through Apple, directed by Spike Lee. But this one is more of a thriller. So it's the way the pacing goes, the film's only an hour and 47 minutes. Mm. It really breezes by. But it's just a great bit of escapism with a gripping story, great performances, and just a fun night out of the movies. Animals is one of those mid-tier type of movies that you wish they'd be releasing all the time in the cinemas. I loved it. This is right up my alley. Movies like Prisoners, as I mentioned, Ransom, anything to do with Ransom, where the parents are painted into a corner and the things that could go wrong, always entertaining. And with Ben Affleck at the helm, and it's written also, as you mentioned, by Ben Affleck, but also Billy Ray, who's a great little screenwriter. He did a film called Shattered Glass Serena. I don't know if you've ever seen it with Christian Hayden.
1: Sure.
7: About a reporter who basically faked every single one of his stories and he got caught up. It's a great little journalism story. We were talking about that earlier. Another one. So he wrote that. He also wrote The Comey Rule with Jeff Daniels and Mr. Gleason, who played Donald Trump in The Comey Rule. Great screenwriter. And like I mentioned, this is a completely fictitious story, but very entertaining, especially if you like this type of genre.
1: Yeah.
7: So great movie for the weekend to catch on Netflix.
1: Definitely. All right, let's get a feel for it by hearing a bit of the trailer, Animals.
12: A very wise person once told me that in a crisis, we discover who we are and what's important to us.
13: Your son's life is at stake. Whatever secrets you've kept from each other need to come out now.
14: You're going to do whatever it takes to protect this family.
15: Is anything you told me true?
13: Power creates leverage, and leverage dictates outcomes.
16: You put this target on our backs!
17: They are so kidnapped!
1: And that's Animals, about an hour and a half on Netflix if you want to check that one out this weekend. Over to Binge for a TV series, Line of Fire, another American one. It's a drama series around a family of agents, Ehab.
7: Yes, this is on HBO Max, actually, and it is a very entertaining procedural TV show. Now, when I'd heard about this, it kind of gave me the kind of vibe of shows like 911 or FBI, those kind of general procedural TV shows. Blue Bloods is another one that comes to mind about a family of cops. This one's a little bit different. It stars Peter Krause and Hope Davis are the two biggest stars. Peter Krause, people will know him from 6 Feet Under. He was in Sports Night. Great bunch of he's big in TV, not really a lot of movies. And the awesome Hope Davis, people know her from Succession, American Splendor. She's a great American actress, and they play the two parents in the show. Now, what's different about this series is it's a family that are involved in law enforcement, but they're in different aspects of government agencies. So this show covers the FBI, U.S. Marshals, the Secret Service that take care of the president, and also the Department of Justice. So there's daughters and sons and mothers and fathers all working within these. So you've got the procedural part of entertaining, where the whole series starts with a murder that they're trying to solve. It seems pretty straightforward until you go episode by episode and the way the story starts to reveal itself. And it's beautifully paced. What I love about the show is how quick it goes. It goes from scene to scene, breakneck speed. A lot of stuff's being delivered to you, so you've got to be paying attention. But it is very entertaining. And the fact that there's elements of the family involved in the fact. So watching like your dad run the Secret Service and you're also an agent, but you know, you're trying to deal with your dad, not just your boss. And these are the aspects of the show that are pretty entertaining. It's a 10 episode limited series. And I believe 3 episodes are up right now on HBO Max, and it's week to week, but it's an entertaining cross between a procedural and semi prestige TV.
1: Like, yeah,
7: I wouldn't, it's just a bit above the certain type of show, like, you know, Chicago PD and Law and Order, that kind of thing. It's just a little run above it, based purely on the dynamics of the actors and the family stuff that's coming up while they're dealing with serious crimes like murder and drug dealing and all that kind of stuff. The way they clash heads with departments is also fun. So yeah, this is an entertaining procedural show that is a bit higher level than some of your everyday ones that you would watch.
1: All right, cool. Let's hear a little of the trailer for Line of Fire.
17: There she is. Any press?
18: Only matter of time. We're gonna need backup on this.
17: I know just who to call.
19: 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What your dinner table conversations must be like.
20: I'm needed back at the office.
21: We'd have to have dinner together to know.
22: I am being brought in on a U.S. Marshal incident by my mother.
23: Ugh, you're late.
22: I was at Logan's.
23: I'd like to meet his mystery boyfriend.
22: Not a chance. You'd probably polygraph him in the driveway. How do I get Mom to take my job seriously?
21: How do I get Dad to trust me with mine?
24: This isn't a party you crashed. You're protecting the president's daughter.
25: I go where she goes.
1: And Line of Fire is on, e-mention HBO, but I believe it is also on Binge, and maybe you might even check Prime Video from what I'm kind of just looking at in front of me if you want to check that out. So that's Line of Fire, 10 episodes week to week. Animals is on Netflix. That's the one with Ben Affleck, another crime thriller. And then if you want to head out to the cinemas and check out The Social Reckoning, another thriller. We've got a bit of a genre themed chat with you tonight. Ehab, as always, thank you very, very much. Have a great weekend. We'll catch up with you next week.
7: Always fun, Serene. Thank you as always. And have a great night and weekend. I'll talk to you next week. Bye.
1: Thank you, Ehab, our movies and TV enthusiast, Ehab Rashid. We are with our spaceman, Dan Lambeth, next for an update on what's happening in space news. There's lots. Let's get into it with Dan in just a tick.
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28: Space.
1: Yes, it is time for our space update with our spaceman, Dan Lambeth. Now, Dan, I did not take you as the superstitious type.
29: Not me, no, not at all, Serene. No, I'd
0: doesn't affect the way I walk down the street at all.
1: No, not at all. Or, you know, stepping over cracks on a sidewalk, perhaps, going on.
0: Yeah, something like that.
1: Go on, fess up.
0: It's all in good fun.
1: Fess
0: it's
1: up.
0: All in good fun.
1: Indeed it is.
0: Yes. Yeah, nothing to see here. it is World Space Week, though, Serene. Did you know that?
1: No, I did not.
0: It's, yeah, World Space Week. It runs from October. It's been kept pretty quiet, hasn't it? I mean, I've not seen any, you know, TV commercials or anything else. But
1: yeah, neither have I.
0: It does run from October the 4th, which is the anniversary of when Sputnik was launched, through to October 10th, and that's the anniversary of when the Outer Space Treaty went into force. And this year, the theme is Rocket Revolution, and that's basically celebrating how falling launch prices have kind of kickstarted the whole space ecosystem. And, you know, for us in Australia, there's a few events on, not a whole lot, but there's a couple of events. But the Space Agency has unveiled the latest version of the Rover. Remember that? That's the rover that, that we put there that's going to go to the moon. So, yeah, to go and analyse the lunar regolith. But, yeah, so they've got some great ideas for some better insulation and ways to mitigate dust. And they've also, I think they've redesigned the wheel system as well to give it better traction on the loose surface on the moon. But still not the final version. But, yeah, we're getting closer and we're getting closer to the launch because that's just in 2030. So it's not that far off.
1: No, not that far off. Now, can we circle back to your being not being superstitious and tell us about this recent Crew 13 mission?
0: All right, let's do that. Let's do that. Yeah, this is Crew 13, right? So they made it to the ISS in just 7 hours and 55 minutes, which beat the previous US crewed record, which was 14 hours and 43 minutes. So maybe 13 is not so unlucky after all. I mean, they just set a record, but, you know, but people talk about Apollo 13 didn't exactly go smoothly. And but, you know, when you launch an aircraft, a spacecraft at 1:13 in the afternoon, Serene, which is 13:13 in the 24-hour clock, and that happens to be on April the 11th, 1970, which if you add up the digits of that date, you get 13, and then the oxygen tank exploded on the 13th of the month, and then, of course, the mission was called 13. I mean, something bad is bound to happen, right? Of course, you could look at all that and say, look, considering the oxygen tank exploded in a spaceship on the way to the moon and they still all made it back alive, maybe 13 is actually a really lucky number. But anyway, either way, NASA weren't taking any risks after that, and they changed the mission designation for the space shuttle so that they wouldn't have an STS-13 mission. And they actually renumbered STS-13 to STS-41C because, you know, triskaidekaphobia is a real thing. But anyway, NASA had been super...
1: What's triskaidekaphobia?
0: That's
1: the whole number thing? Yeah, okay,
0: number 13. Yeah. But, you know, this all went back further than Apollo 13, actually. I mean, NASA had been kind of superstitious since the start. They had the Ranger program, which was a series of uncrewed missions that they were sending to the moon to take photos of the moon. And the first six of those missions all failed dismally. So the team decided that they needed to do something, you know, a little bit different to improve their luck. Now, they didn't try and improve their engineering skills to build a better rocket that wouldn't blow up, or study avionics so they could build radios that worked, or fix the optics on the malfunctioning cameras. No. They thought, let's bring a bag of peanuts into mission control. And would you believe it worked? I mean, it was always going to work, right? But yeah, Mission 7 was a total success. Now, of course, they did all those other engineering things as well, but it was definitely the peanuts that made the difference, Serene. And the lucky peanuts tradition continues even today. Yeah, before critical mission events, and this even goes back, we just had Artemis 2 not that long ago, but the bag of peanuts was getting passed around at NASA's Jet Propulsion Lab, JPL. And these are the people, right, that have this peanut bag superstition with spaceflight. These are the people in charge of guiding humanity to the stars. We're all doomed. Anyway, I guess, yeah, look, we shouldn't call it too early on Crew 13 yet, though, the Crew 13 mission, because they did get to the ISS and all of that, and they set a new record, but they do have another 6 months up there, Serene, and they have to get back to Earth at some point. So maybe we should all just stop watching cat memes on the internet for a little while in case there's any black cats out there. You can't be too careful with these things.
1: I'll try.
0: It's difficult, I know.
1: I love cat videos. staying on doom. This then, I guess. You've got an update for us on the race to get nuclear reactors to the moon.
0: Oh, yeah, yeah. This is the question that's not been on everybody's lips, isn't it? When are we going to get nuclear reactors to the moon? We all love nuclear, right? I mean, maybe love's a bit strong. But look, just on that, actually, we really should have nuclear power in Australia. I mean, it's clean, it's reliable. Mm-hmm. The waste byproducts can be stored easily. There's not much waste anyway. I mean, if you have a look at it, since nuclear power began in the 1950s, the total, and I'm talking total here, the total amount of waste created in the US could fit into a football field and reach a depth of just 10 metres. That's the entire US for the last, 75 years. So it's kind of, to me, I don't know, it's a no-brainer, but maybe this is partly why the big three authoritarian regimes, the US, China and Russia, all want nuclear power on the moon. Now, we have talked about this before, but again, yeah, like the Ruver, it's getting closer because, you know, on one hand, we've got China and Russia who are working together to have a reactor operating there by 2036. And in response to this, the US is fast-tracking its own plans, you know, because everything is a race to Americans. And they want to launch in 2030. So, yeah, why do they want to do this? Well, clean, reliable energy, right? Now, you don't get the sun 24 hours a day on the moon. Well, actually, let me elaborate on that. You actually do get the sun 24 hours a day because one day is 15 Earth days. So really that means on the moon that you don't get the sun 709 hours a day on the moon. But anyway, technicalities. But look, we're still going to need power at night, right? So nuclear then. Now, the trouble is it's not straightforward. I mean, for starters, Russia are the leaders in nuclear reactors, believe it or not. They had a program launching nuclear reactors into space during the Cold War, and they also control most of the world's fuel. So the US has actually got a lot of catching up to do in this respect. But, you know, then what about a rocket that when it's carrying a reactor and then it launches and crashes into the ocean or perhaps onto the moon? And what about things like thermal management of the reactor, you know, extreme temperatures that we get on the moon between day and night, or even how to operate these things for a long period of time with no maintenance? And, yeah, by the way, too, the fuel that's required here, uranium, is also good for weapons if it's sufficiently enriched, which means more energy per kilo, which is obviously beneficial in a reactor and, you know, less weight to get up there through space. But anyway, look, unlike nuclear power on Earth, this is not a mature technology, but we're just charging ahead with it anyway. It's not the concept that's the problem here. It's probably needed for a lunar base. It's just whether we do the due diligence prior to launching it. And with the shrinking timelines, I'm not sure that's likely.
1: Okay. Well, those are the we're all doomed updates, but as you say, I'm sure it will all be fine. It'll all be fine. On to some good news, and I want to get to your Nobel Prize in physics, but I've got some good space news for you, Dan.
0: Oh, yes.
1: Yeah. Earlier today, I spoke with a competitor from the Australian University's rocket competition.
0: Oh.
1: So good. Look at I was like, Dan Bell's is... like just came on. Honestly, the altitude, he said about 30,000 feet.
0: Isn't that incredible?
1: Isn't that awesome? Unfortunately, this particular competitor that I was speaking with, they had structural difficulties, but they're learning from it. What can they do from it? And there have been people internationally that came for this rocket competition for university students, and it happened in rural New South Wales.
0: Oh, that is fantastic. Yes, we did track a few of those, didn't we? A couple of years ago, we were talking about the ones that they were holding over in the US and the Australian teams that had headed over. But these things, they go every year, right? But this is just fantastic. What an opportunity for university students to really get involved in the space industry early on.
1: Isn't it just? Amazing. That whole learning on the job kind of thing and getting their hands into it and just doing it to learn from it and then fix.
0: Oh, yeah.
1: Yeah, where they go wrong, what could they, you know, where can they improve?
0: So smart too, right?
1: And they're great. They're awesome. So hang out with them. So talk to us about the Nobel Peace Prize. Sorry, the Nobel Prize in Physics.
0: Yeah. The Nobel Prize in Physics has just been awarded to Francis Hausen. Now, for decisive contributions that were made by him to the Ice Cube Neutrino Observatory and the discovery of high-energy neutrinos of astrophysical origin. So, yeah, well done to him. We have talked about the Ice Cube Neutrino Observatory before.
1: Yes, but I might need a reminder on what neutrinos are.
0: Yeah, I'm definitely going to get to that one because it's not straightforward. But the Nobel Prize itself, I'm just going to point this little bit out. The Nobel Prize itself is there to reward those who have conferred the greatest benefit to humankind. Now, that was in Alfred Nobel's will. And I can't say that any of our lives are going to change all that much from the discovery of neutrinos from outside our galaxy. I mean, we kind of already knew they were there. We just hadn't detected them before Ice Cube Observatory did. But anyway, look, some physicists are rightly questioning, you know, whether this is really Nobel Prize worthy. But that's a whole other discussion.
1: How did we know they were there before we actually detected them? So we didn't have proof.
0: Math.
1: We didn't have proof
0: math,
1: that they were there. Oh, it was theory. We theoretically knew that they were there.
0: Yeah. Okay. We hadn't seen it, but we had detected, you know, we've detected neutrinos that have come from our sun and, you know, we're just extrapolating it. We know they come from out there as well, but we just hadn't picked them up yet.
1: Okay.
0: But we certainly have now. And look, I don't want to belittle any, because, you know, there's no doubt that this is a very deserving winner of the Nobel Prize, and the work that they've done has been incredible for advancing the general knowledge of people. But back to neutrinos, let me just explain a little bit about that, just in case you've been living under a rock and haven't had the chance to read the book Neutrino by Frank Close.
1: Yep. I've been living under a rock, Dan.
0: Well, this book keeps coming up in my recommended reads list for some reason, Serene. I just can't figure it out. But anyway, look, I think most people have heard of electrons, protons, and neutrons.
1: Yes.
0: Because they pretty much make up everything we can see. So there are a lot of them, right? But neutrinos are even more abundant than them, and they're tiny and have almost no mass. Now, we knew, as I said, one place that they came from was the sun, and specifically they were called electron neutrinos because they kind of pair up with electrons. But when we calculated how many should come from the sun and then counted the number of electron neutrinos that were hitting the Earth, there was this really big discrepancy, and that was called the solar neutrino problem, and it took years to solve. And it turns out there are actually two other types of neutrinos as well, muon neutrinos and tau neutrinos. And these neutrinos, they can flip-flop between the three types. So when we counted all the types of neutrinos that hit the Earth, we now got the right number. Anyway, we're still not really accounting for absolutely everything we can see. And that's where the discoveries that we're making with the Ice Cube neutrino detector are coming in. So this is down in Antarctica. And it detected neutrinos coming from the constellation Eridanus. And it turned out that there was a galaxy in that direction, which they've called something like Shadow Blaster or something. But there's a lot of star formation going on in this galaxy. And that must be what created the neutrinos. So, you know, if so, back in the day, and talking many, many years ago, obviously, but there were lots of star-producing galaxies. And so the expected number of neutrinos is actually starting to tally up. So, you know, let's call that progress. We're not going to get an iPhone out of this particular Nobel Prize, but yeah, it's Nobel worthy, I think.
1: Oh, you're firing off all cylinders with the humour, the dry humour tonight, Dan. I'm absolutely loving it. We're with our spaceman, Dan Lambeth, for our space update. You did send me a lovely image of, and I love how you called it, downtown Mars at 8:30 in the morning.
0: Yeah.
1: Yeah.
0: It's kind of nice, though. Did you like it?
1: I did like it. It looked calm. It looks serene,
0: that's a good
1: I
0: word
1: suppose.
0: For it. Yeah. Yeah. It's kind of like, you know, the colours come out, the soft blue and the cool tones, you know, from the sort of the bright morning sunlight that's illuminating the terrain there. But you can see some cliffs sort of in the background and in the panorama. And those distant sort of formations are called yardangs. And that's one of the things that they're trying to study is the formation of these yardangs and to understand how ancient winds and volcanic ash deposits have actually shaped these. So yeah, but I just like the colours in the photo
1: they
0: as
1: are,
0: well. Just amazing.
1: Yeah, they're neutral colours if you like, but they're still quite sharp. And anyway, there's something about them. It's lovely. And that photo was taken. Was it from the Curiosity rover? I think you said.
0: Yes, so that was from Curiosity, and that was looking over the lower foothills of Mount Sharp, which is inside the Gale Crater, which is where Curiosity is at the moment. So.
1: Yeah.
0: Yeah, a little insight into a completely foreign world.
1: Yeah, there you go. All right, well, where do you want to go for your last one, Dan? Because I can't choose. Do you want to go to Saturn? Do you want to let us know if the moon is grey or not? Which one do you want to talk to us about?
0: We'll save the moon, and we'll go to Saturn.
1: Talk to us about Saturn. Saturn storm.
0: Now, look, I love regular shapes, Serene, as much as the next person does.
1: When you say regular shape, are you talking like a triangle, a square?
0: Oh,
1: what do you mean a regular shape?
0: Triangles, squares, rectangles. Don't get dodecahedrons. Give me a dodecahedron any day.
1: And that's a regular shape.
0: Now, that's a very special one. That's a three-dimensional regular shape. It's got 12 flat faces, each of which is a pentagon. How do you like that? And this is called, the dodecahedron is actually a platonic solid, and there are only five of these. The cube is another example. But anyway, here's the interesting bit, because the ancient Greeks had a lot of fun with these shapes. They like regular shapes as much as I do. And even as recently as Kepler
1: in the 16th... We need to define regular. I'm just sidelining that for a second. Yeah, keep going.
0: even Kepler back in the 16th century, we were trying to relate the orbits of the six planets that they knew back then, you know, so Mercury, Venus, Earth, Mars, Jupiter, Saturn.
1: Okay.
0: They were trying to relate the orbits to the platonic solids. So there were the five platonic solids. So the solids would kind of go in between the planets, which must explain why there were only five other planets and the Earth, right? That's the thinking that they had back then. But anyway, we've known since Voyager that there's a storm at the North Pole of Saturn, which is shaped like a hexagon. But just not that long ago, we managed to get some photos from Hubble of another storm at the South Pole. It's really not a storm. It's kind of more of a wave in the atmosphere. And this one is a decagon. So it's a 10-sided figure.
1: It's kind of weird, right?
0: Yeah, regular shape. So regular, you know, all the sides are kind of the same length, mm-hmm. and there are 10 sides. But these shapes... They're weird. Like, it's just formed. They're in the atmosphere of Saturn, but it doesn't appear to be permanent. I mean, this looks like a storm. So, you know, this one, the decagon, is probably only recently formed. Mm. But the explanation is simple enough, according to the study where this was reported. So this is what they said. It was probably caused by a spatially periodic disturbance in the jet peak and possibly triggered by a dark anticyclonic vortex immediately to the north. Now, if you understand any of that, you're doing a lot better than me.
1: So what they're
0: saying is they performed simplified shallow water fluid simulations to try and reproduce the decagon, and they think of it now as an atmospheric wave that's being trapped by Saturn's southern polar jet streams. Oh. Something like that. But even the authors is kind of saying, well, they don't have the full explanation yet. But anyway, like, nature is so fascinating. Like, nature has just made a regular decagon. Isn't that amazing?
1: It is amazing. And we don't have time, but next time we chat, we need to talk about the definition of regular shape.
0: I'll put it on my list.
1: Thank you very much, Stan. But nature is fascinating indeed. It's always great to talk to you, and can't wait till the next couple of weeks roll around and we do it again.
0: For sure. See you later.
1: Bye, Dan. Our spaceman, Dan Lambeth. Nightlife's next. After the news, Suzanne Hill is in the chair. Hey, Suzanne.
2: Hello. I mean, you've got me trying to figure out what my favourite shape is. Yeah. I don't think I have one.
1: I don't think I have one either. A diamond? Mm. No. Yeah, I don't. I don't know. And he's talking about the decadons and dodecatrons, whatever, and he's referring to them as regular shapes. I'm lost.
2: All right. Well, as you said, you've hooked him up to define the regular shape next time. But I think, I mean, a curve isn't a shape, is it? Or is it? I think curve.
1: Well, there's another big question. Does it have to have sides? There's another big question.
2: I don't know. So many questions. Tonight, questions about your antiques and collectibles. We've got Trevor Hancock back. He's our regular antiques and collectibles guru. He's actually joining us from the UK because he's over there for a great big antiques fair. So he's going to tell us a bit about what he's been up to. But if anybody has anything in the cupboard, you know, they've got an interesting story to tell about it, maybe they want to know if it's worth anything, you can hop on the lines 1-300-800-222. We are going to meet author Susan Orlean in our writer's chat tonight. Serene, she's the author of a book called The Orchid Thief, which was very popular back in the 2000s, I think. Even there was a movie kind of made about it, and the character of Susan was played by Meryl Streep. So that was pretty exciting. Mm-hmm. Anyway, she's going to join us and tell us about some of her favourite books and the ones that were most influential on her career.
1: Very good. Thanks so much, Suzanne. Have a great show. And thank you. I'll be back on Sunday. Enjoy your weekend.
3: ABC News. News. Hello, I'm Satyam Weinstein. Assistant Treasurer Daniel Molino has defended the timing of the federal government's intervention to delay the tax office ban on credit card payments. Following backlash from small businesses, the government announced today it would provide additional funding for the ATO to delay the ban until the 30th of June next year. Treasurer Jim Chalmers says it will give the ATO more time to consult and for affected taxpayers to transition. Mr. Molino says the government responded to the feedback in a timely manner.
4: We've received a lot of feedback from stakeholders, in particular small business, and we've responded to that. We've taken actions. We've extended that transition period to the end of the financial year, and that's a really important step forward.
3: The Norwegian Nobel Committee says South African-born judge Navanatem Navi Pillay has won this year's Nobel Peace Prize. It says the 85-year-old's been awarded it for efforts to promote peace and international law and holding states and national leaders to account. Her legal work includes defending South African anti-apartheid leader Nelson Mandela. She also chaired the UN Commission of Inquiry that concluded last year that Israel had committed genocide in Gaza, a report Israel has called scandalous. The parents of two Perth brothers murdered in Mexico on a surfing trip have spoken in court ahead of the judge delivering his verdict in the Mexican city of Ensenada. Here's our North America correspondent, Cayman Gok.
5: Jake and Callum Robinson's parents have asked the judge to impose the maximum sentence for the three men accused of their murders. The Perth brothers were on a surfing trip with their American friend Carter Road when they were killed in 2024. In a statement, Deborah Robinson said accountability matters and wants the men imprisoned to protect other families. The defence has argued there is not enough evidence to prove the accused men were the murderers. Cayman Gok, ABC News.
3: There's increasing criticism of Pentagon plans to live stream the execution of a former U.S. Army psychiatrist who killed 13 unarmed soldiers in a mass shooting at Fort Hood military base in Texas in 2009. Nadal Malik Hassan is scheduled to die by firing squad on December 3rd for the shooting. Republican Senator Tom Tillis says a public execution is beyond disgusting. Sergeant Alonzo Lunsford, who survived being shot 7 times in the attack, says the live stream should be censored for the public, but survivors and families of the victims should be able to watch.
6: Yes, I think we should be able to look at it uncensored, because I'm going to be there. And before they pull the trigger, I want him to look at me in my eyes, and I look at him in his eyes, and I want him to know, dude, you failed. I'm still here.
3: Japan's Weather Bureau says the current El Niño phenomenon has strengthened in the past month to the strongest on record. It says there's a 100% chance the conditions will continue into the Northern Hemisphere winter. The Bureau says the sea surface temperatures in the monitoring region were 4 degrees Celsius higher during September, the most since records began in 1949. Federal Labor MP Luke Gosling says in the future, Territorians will look back on his arrest and prosecution and shake their heads as his lawyer seeks to have the charges against him dropped. The member for the Darwin-based seat of Solomon has been charged with 2 counts of assaulting the NT administrator in July and breaching his bail in August, allegations he denies. Mr. Gosling says he'll run for Labor pre-selection again at the 2028 election.
8: This will in the future go down as something that the Territory will look at, shake their head, but it ultimately move on from.
3: Inaugural Perth Bears Chief Executive Anthony Desegli has quit the club just months out from the team entering the NRL. Nick Perpich has more.
9: Desegli held the position for 15 months, but was reportedly under pressure from the club's board. His decision to leave the club follows that of former head of football David Sharp, who quit in April. General Manager of Football Gareth Holmes will take on the role until a replacement is named. In a statement, Desegli said he was extremely proud of what the team had achieved in the past year. He'd been charged with helping put the club together ahead of their 2027 entry into the NRL as the 18th team in the competition and the first from WA since 1997.
3: The Western Bulldogs have officially gained Zach Butters as a restricted free agent after Port Adelaide chose not to match the AFL club's offer. The 26-year-old midfielder has signed a 9-year deal to become the club he supported as a boy. Port Adelaide drafted Butters in 2019 and he went on to play 156 games. His arrival at the Bulldogs came just hours after the AFL approved a 5-club mega trade that saw them and the Power exchange draft picks and players with 3 other teams. You're up to date with ABC News.
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10: The forecast for Tasmania for Saturday, showers mostly about the north and west during the morning, contracting to the west by the evening. Winds blowing north to northwesterly, tending west to northwesterly during the day. In Hobart, a medium chance of showers, most likely in the morning. Temperatures reaching a top of 21 degrees.
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2: Hello, nightlifers. Welcome to your weekend edition of the show. The footy season's over. We can all be together here on a Friday night, which is just lovely. Now, tonight we've got our antiques and collectibles specialist Trevor Hancock standing by for a yarn. Trevor's actually in the UK right now. He's joining us from one of the BBC studios. If there's something in your cupboard that tells an interesting story or that you're wondering if it's worth anything, hop on the phones. 1-300-800-222 is our number. Often you text me in pictures. Sometimes it can be difficult to explain those to Trevor. So if possible, it would be great if you hopped on the old dog and bone to put your question to Trevor. Are there any fans here of the book The Orchid Thief by Susan Orlean? Maybe you saw the film adaptation. It was about a movie director's struggles to adapt the book The Orchid Thief into a film. Meryl Streep played the role of journalist Susan Orlean in that film. Susan's in Australia at the moment for talks. She's written a memoir about her life as a writer called Joyride. She's going to be my guest in The Books That Made Me in the writer's next hour. Ross Solly's going to take you through what's been making news this week in Canberra. There's a mighty challenge coming up, and our resident garbologist Belle Chellingworth will be back. She's going to tell us about some of the challenges that Pacific countries face when it comes to dealing with waste. She's been taking part over the past week or so in a kind of a pre-COP31 forum, having a look at a whole lot of issues facing the Asia Pacific region. So she's going to unpack some of what she has learnt for. Here on Nightlife tonight, if you want to be a part of it, remember 1-300-800-222. Our SMS is 0467-922-702. Now, Trevor Hancock is on the board of the Australian Antique and Art Dealers Association. He's joined us a number of times over the past year or so to take your questions and talk antiques with us. Hello, Trevor. Welcome back.
11: Well, thank you. It's great to be back with you again.
2: Okay. Now, you are excitingly joining us from the BBC studios tonight. What is it that you are up to in the UK?
11: Well, we have an antique fair in the Paddington Town Hall in early November, and I'm over here to try and find some interesting treasures to put in that fair.
2: So where did you go? Is there a particular big fair, or have you been scouring the antique shops of London?
11: Well, you have to look everywhere. I did attend the Battersea Antique and Decorative Fair last week in Battersea Park. That's just across the river from the Chelsea Pensions Hospital and where the Chelsea Flower Show is. That was quite an amazing fair where you could spend, I don't know, between £50, that's about $100, up to about £500,000 on a fantastic horse painting.
2: So what were some of the things that you picked up that you might be able to tell us about?
11: I found an interesting needle case. It's in the form of an asparagus, and it was made by the Chelsea factory. The Chelsea factory was actually in Chelsea in London, circa 1740, 1750. And at that time, people who had lots of money were interested in interesting little things, and Chelsea produced some of the finest porcelain that's ever been produced in the UK. So this little needle case is literally in the shape and the colour of a spear of asparagus, and it has a little silver cap on the end. So you'd put your needles in it, close the cap and hop in your carriage and head home and do some sewing afterwards. It's an incredibly rare, valuable piece of porcelain.
2: So porcelain, goodness me. So that would have been quite delicate to handle then with your needles.
11: Oh, absolutely. Although it's fairly hard, but you wouldn't throw things in it. You'd treat it with respect. And these little pieces were called toys. So you would, they'd made little perfume bottles and little seals and interesting little coloured things that people would have and show to people as that they had bought or been gifted this amazing new porcelain that had entered the UK.
2: Okay, so is that one of the ones that you've snapped up and you're bringing home?
11: That's what I've carefully packed up and will carefully bring home.
2: All right, what else have you found? I think there's a Tasmanian mariner shell necklace.
11: Yeah, these are unique to the northern part of Tasmania. The Furneaux Islands and around Cape Barron Islands, they're collected by Indigenous women who would make these necklaces. And they are probably the most famous and oldest form of Indigenous or indeed Australian jewellery to be found. I think, fortunately, there's some restrictions, I think, on collecting these. They have significant cultural heritage and connections. So I was absolutely thrilled to find this early string and repatriate it home.
2: And then the final piece that you're going to tell us about that you've picked up while you were there was a rare wooden carry box for clay pipes.
11: Yes, in the 17th and 18th century when smoking was introduced, when it was introduced to Europe, they found that the tobacco was quite hot and a little bit nasty to taste. So somebody came up with on collecting these. They have significant cultural heritage and connections. So I was absolutely thrilled to find this early string and repatriate it home.
2: And then the final piece that you're going to tell us about that you've picked up while you were there was a rare wooden carry box for clay pipes.

0: idea of having a really long stem to the pipe, which some cases almost was a metre long. And that would cut down the heat of the tobacco and the fire, and also the sourness of the tobacco. They are otherwise known as church wardens' pipes. And of course, by their very nature, they are very fragile. And this is an incredibly rare church warden or long clay pipe carry case. I think some of us might have a box we carry around. You put cutlery in to cart outside and that sort of thing, or, you know, put flower things in. This box is about a metre long, made from mahogany, with brass trimmings to carry these really long pipes in. And at the end was a little section to probably put spills in. Spills are rolled up little lengths of paper. Children would probably do this when they got bored. They'd be told to sit down and make some spills. They were kept in what called spill jars, as on the mantelpiece, and you would take a spill out, put it in the fire, light it, and use it to light your pipe with. This is well before the days of matches.
1: Ah, wow. But you're saying if the box is a metre long, are the clay pipes really that long, almost a metre?
0: Yes, some were. They were made in two halves, you know, press-moulded into two halves, then joined together and fired, and they had to be held with great delicacy.
1: Extraordinary. All right. So those items will all be, people might be able to view them if they go along to the Antiques Fair in Paddington in Sydney?
0: That's right.
1: All right.
0: Yes,
1: when's
0: that's
1: that on, Trevor?
0: Oh, golly, I think it's the second weekend of November. But look it up on the AAADA website.
1: Okay.
0: It's a terrific fair.
1: Yeah, not too far away then. Trevor Hancock is here. Trevor's on the board of the Australian Antique and Art Dealers Association. Gosh, lots of people sending pictures in already of things that they would like us to have a chat about. If it's possible to give us a call, I think it works much better. You can explain your piece. 1-300-800-222. We will do our best, however. Colin in Coomera has given us a ring. Hey, Colin.
2: Hey, how are you going?
1: Doing well. What have you got?
2: I have something that's very old that my grandmother passed on to me. It used to be a complete fine bone china tea set that she got. She used to say to me, I think it was around 1937, that I've had, unfortunately, the big tall teapot got broken by my brother many, many years ago when we were growing up. But I've still got the sugar bowl, the milk jug, and four cups and saucers, and they're all stamped with this on the bottom, but they've got this gold ring around the top of the cups. They have two gold lines around the base of the cups and gold through the handle of the cups as well, and they have like a flower on the design of it, like a pinkish flower. I thought it was a rose, but it's not. But they have this stamp on the bottom of them that says Royal Wessex, fine bone china, then Camellia, and Tang Shang China. So I've got no idea what it means, and I'm curious if it's actually worth anything.
0: Without a complete set, the price goes down somewhat. Interestingly, one way of finding out more about China like that, there's a fantastic book about the size of a Bible called British Pottery and Porcelain Marks. And quite a few libraries will have this. If your local library doesn't have it, they'll get it in for you from another library. And you can look up the marks in that book, and that'll tell you where it was made, when it was made. Sometimes they have particular marks on the back of it that actually give you the date of manufacture. Gold on porcelain, they have to use pure gold, because if they fired it less than pure gold, it would go brown or black. So I guess if you were very clever and could get underneath the and get to the gold and scraped it off, you did that for 1,000 cups of teacups, you might make a bit of money. But it sounds interesting. The other thing... in the UK, there are businesses called China Finders. So if anybody has some porcelain, that's missing a cup or you know, a dinner set, they're missing a couple of plates, you can go online to these China finders.

0: And they have all these odd cups and saucers and different things there that could rematch and make up another collection for you.
1: Right.
2: And if you wanted to do that only to increase the value of yours, the asking price might be high, do you think?
0: Oh, well, it depends on who made it, the age of it, and all those sorts of things. They are always keen to buy unusual pieces of china, you know, to pass it on to collectors. But therein lies the fascination of early pottery.
2: Yeah. So, Colin, what do you do with yours? Do you drink out of them?
1: Oh, no. I've kept them in the cupboard for years and that. But, you know, because it was the last thing my grandmother had before she passed. So, I've just looked after them and as best I could. But they just sit there. But I've always wondered, well, if, because I'm getting old now and I'm now 60 and I'm getting on. So I'm wondering whether they're worth selling or giving to somebody or something like that, as they are, because I don't think they're going to be any use. I mean, I've got no one to pass them on to.
2: So, Trevor, one of those people trying to make a set might well be interested in hearing from Colin.
0: Yes. And I think this raises another point. You know, the thing that I'm always on about, when you have those things, use them. If you have friends, invite them over for a cup of tea, get out the cups and saucers and use them, and particularly young people. It's a really terrific thing to make a cup of tea, invite some young people around and share an afternoon tea with them.
2: All right, there is a challenge for you, Colin.
1: Well, I don't have time for that because I'm working 7 days a week. But no time for that. I'm doing 12 hours a day, 7 days a week, just to keep up with the cost of living. So. Yeah, no time to make acquaintances or have cups of tea.
2: Well, one day I hope you do get some rest, Colin, and you can make those cups of tea. All right.
1: Yeah, well,
2: nice to hear from you.
1: Thank you.
2: There is Colin. We've got Trevor Hancock here, who is our antiques and collectibles guru. He's on the board of the Australian Antique and Art Dealers Association. Hello, Lee in Newcastle.
3: Hello.
2: Hi. What do you want to tell us about?
3: Oh, thank you, Suzanne. I have a shoehorn which belonged to my great-grandmother. She was a servant who became a sewing teacher for 27 years at a Sydney school. And it looks like a rather expensive shoehorn, but I don't know much about shoehorns. And I believe, from the look of it, it could be a piece of bone or tortoise shell. Highly decorated on the front with a beautiful flower and a bee. And yes, I'd just like to know about the history of shoehorns. And obviously we had them to get boots and shoes on, but are they exotic or usual?
2: I know, just looking at the pictures that you've sent in, Lee, I've never seen a nicer shoehorn than that. Everything
3: is
2: else
3: lovely,
2: is very cheap and
3: it?
2: Plasticky these days, but that's something really special. Trevor, what can you tell us about shoehorns?
0: Well, they're actually a very handy device. And I guess as one gets older, one tends to use a shoehorn a little more frequently. Mm. There was great variety in them, ranging from, as you said, horn, some tortoise shell. Many were made in silver. They'd have a silver handle and a metal slide bit. They usually came in sets. Sometimes you had a boot hook with it, a glove hook, even a nail file. They're very collectible. I've even got a boot hook with gold, out of gold. And, you know, that was at the top of the tree. But shoehorns are very useful. I might just, if I can drop a name here, the late Patricia Routledge, who we know from Keeping Up Appearances, she was a great collector of shoehorns.
2: Was she really?
0: And boot hooks.
3: Lovely.
0: She came into my shop and I would try and have, I knew when she was coming out to Australia, and try and have some interesting ones for her. So they're very collectible and useful.
2: Mm. So where could, I mean, what would Lee, are you interested in parting with it? Or really just wanted to know more about it?
3: No, it's too precious and it's a family heirloom and it's staying such.
2: Yeah, well, it is quite stunning to look at. Now, Trevor, you've been mentioning boot hooks. I'm clear on the shoehorn. What exactly does the boot hook do?
0: Well, when ladies wore boots that had lots of buttons up the side of them, you probably saw them in Edwardian times and Victorian times, they're a bit of a bother to get on because they're a round button. So this hook, you'd push it through the hole of one side, hook onto the button and pull it, and it would pull the button through the hole in your boot.
2: Aha. All right, thank you. All right, well, Lee, thank you for your call and thank you for that charming picture of the shoehorn. I had no idea beautiful ones existed.
3: I'm just curious. Trevor said bone or horn or something, or tortoise shell. How would I distinguish what it is out of those two?
0: The tortoise shell, all I can say is it looks like tortoise shell as opposed to bone. Golly, I can see the bone now. I'm trying to describe bone, a polished bone. But if you were to cut a thigh bone from a beast and polish it, you'd see that bone come through. Is that helpful at all?
3: Yes, thank you. I think it is tortoise shell, but yes, I don't think it's bone.
0: Mm. Tortoise shell's quite chocolatey colour.
3: It's quite a beigey colour, I think.
0: Yeah. Mm.
2: All right, wonderful. All right. Thank you, Lee. Lovely to hear from you. 1-300-800-222. Have you got something in the cupboard that you would like to know more about? Maybe you've got a shoehorn or a boot hook that you found somewhere special. So Patricia Routledge, she always came to your shop, did she, Trevor, when she came to Australia?
0: Yes, it was a bit of a magnet. And one of my favourite clients was Barry Humphreys.
2: That's right.
0: And Barry collected unusual Australian things. And if I could just tell a little tale, he would come into the shop and we'd go around and look at things and he'd point out things he's interested in. And, of course, people would see that he was in the shop and suddenly you'd look around and the shop was filling up with people. So I'd note the different things he's interested in, go afterwards to his hotel room, we'd sit down and talk about the things and buy the things, and, you know, he'd buy things. And do you know, he would telephone me wherever he was in the world about 2 weeks afterwards to make sure that I had been paid. That's the sort of person he was.
2: Oh, that's wonderful. And what was he most interested in? What do you remember selling to him?
0: Well, it was usually unusual Australian things, Australian jewellery, little things that caught his attention. Mm.
2: Did you ever see any of them pop up on the telly?
0: No. I think, and when the auction was held of his pieces, I didn't see any of those pieces come up. Mm. But he was a truly great Australian.
2: Trevor Hancock is here, 1-300-800-222. If you've got an antique or collectible, something in the cupboard that you would like Trevor to have a think about. Trevor, Ashley says, I would love to know what a first edition of the first ever issue of the Sydney Herald newspaper might be worth. I've got one dated Monday, the 18th of April, 1831. I found it in my late father's belongings. I've got no idea of the backstory, but would love to know more.
0: Yeah, I can't help you on the value of that, but if you were to go to the AAADA website, we have some members who deal in antique books. They will help you there. It's a fairly specialised area. I am aware that there were many copies made of the original. I'm not to say that this one isn't original, but that would be the best thing. Look up the Australian Antique and Art Dealers Association website and find those booksellers who'll be able to help you.
2: Now, we were talking earlier about the Chelsea factory, and Andrew in Hobart sent me through a picture of a china figure from a deceased estate auction in Launceston. But yes, it said Chelsea apparently on the bottom of it. So that likely came then from the same factory, did it?
0: I'm not sure. The early Chelsea marks, there was a triangle mark pressed on it. Then there was an anchor, red anchor, gold anchor. And later there was the Chelsea Derby factory. Once again, without seeing the piece, it's a little bit difficult. I'd go to that book on British pottery and porcelain marks. That will help you. But also we have a number of members who are actually in Hobart who have expertise in that area. So that would be worth

0: you know, checking up on. Once again, it's difficult without seeing the piece and holding the piece. Holding a piece of pottery can tell you an enormous amount. The weight, the temperature of the thing can tell you quite a bit of it. But you, that members of the AAADA who are in Hobart will be glad to help you out.
1: Now let's head west. Kenneth is in Albany. Hi, Kenneth.
2: Hi, Suzanne. How are you?
1: Yeah, well, you want to talk about stamps or stamp albums.
2: Yeah, I just wanted to ask Trevor. My grandmother was born in 1900. Bless her. She departed in 1992. At 92 years old, obviously, I'm 64. She gifted me two stamp albums, Australian stamp albums, and one has a note on it at the front, and it's gifted to a certain chappie in the late 1800s. One stamp album, and it has in the cover. The face sheet, it has, apart from the letter, it has all the countries of the world with the ancient names like Ceylon, Prussia, etc. And it has their populations. And also it has stamps in there as well. But it has Australia's population, which wasn't 2 million by then. It was 1 point something million population in those times. And I still have original stamps in it as well. So I have two old albums from the 1800s.
1: Oh, wow. What a kind of a little snapshot of time, isn't it, Kenneth?
2: I'd love to send you a snapshot, but they've been put away in a safe place.
1: Trevor, that sounds quite special.
0: Oh, look, stamps. There are some serious stamp collectors all around the world. Specialised stamp auctions. Most of them, there is a specialised stamp auction in Melbourne from time to time, and that would be worth checking on those people with that expertise. It's amazing how a tiny little bit of paper could be worth thousands of dollars, but it's a really specialised area, and it's the sort of thing you have to give them the real thing rather than photographs. It's a very specialised area. That's about the best I can do on stamps.
2: I realise, Trevor and Suzanne, I realise when I was a stamp collector as a child, that's why she gifted them to me. I'd always soak the old stamps and find the watermarks on the back of them, if you know what I mean.
0: Yes.
2: But how would I get them valued as such? In WA, would I go to the city, Perth?
0: Look, I'm not sure there's the expertise in WA. I think the main expertise, there's an auction house in Melbourne called Leskey. I think they might have the expertise that you need, but you'd need to put them in a carry bag and bring them over or make contact with them.
1: Oh, gosh, it sounds like you need to part with them or take them travelling in order to get them valued then, Kenneth.
2: How do you spell Leskey, Suzanne Trevor?
0: L-E-S-K-I.
2: Okay, like an Esky.
0: Yeah, with an L.
2: All right.
1: Kenneth, how many stamps are in there?
2: I know I physically have the albums and they've been put away, but I haven't counted the stamps. But there are original stamps strewn all through the albums, both of them.
1: Wow. And did you... your grandmother was obviously trying to get you into stamp collecting. Did it stick?
2: I already was into stamp collecting.
1: Oh, you were right.
2: And that's why she gifted them to me, and I kept them all these years, yep.
1: Did you collect any more of your own as you went on?
2: No, just the really old stamps, because she had tins of old ice cream tape, tins full of the old stamps that she collected.
1: Oh, and wonderful.
2: And I put my book and checked the watermarks on the stamps, etc.
1: Yeah, wow. Thanks, Kenneth.
2: Well, thank you very much, you guys.
1: All right. I imagine, too, I mean, stamps were only introduced, weren't they, 1836, I think, Trevor, around the time that Queen Victoria came to the British throne. So, you know, the history doesn't go back that long, but anything prior to 1900 would be an early stamp.
0: Yes. No, and I think the most famous important stamp collection in the world is held at Windsor Castle. I think every former empire, every Commonwealth country would send sheets in mint condition off to that collection, so it must be worth millions.
1: Extraordinary. Now, we were talking about the boot hooks and the shoe horns. Jay has a silver boot hook that he sent me a picture of. It is really quite something quite spectacular too. I mean, I know I can't even describe it to you, but if you had a silver boot hook with quite an ornate top to it, would that be worth a bit?
0: Once again, it depends who the work involved. Most of the silver handles are actually pressed silver. So if you look at the handle, down the edge of it will have a join where they've joined the two halves together. And they can be very decorative. Usually there are flowers or cupids or sort of romantic things. And in addition to boot hooks are the glove hooks. As you remember, ladies with long gloves would button up the gloves on the inside. And these, once again, were tiny little buttons. So you'd put the hook, the glove hook through the hole, hook the button and pull it through. It's amazing what implements there were made for particular cases.
1: All right. Well, that is a very spectacular boot hook, though, Jay, that you've sent us in a picture of. I've got Trevor Hancock here from the... He's on the board of the Australian Antique and Art Dealers Association. It's Nightlife with Suzanne Hill on ABC Radio right around the country. If you've got something that you'd like to tell us about, maybe Trevor can have a go at seeing what it might be worth or send you in a direction of someone who can value it for you. 1300 to 800 222 is the number to call. Peter in Apsley, hello to you.
3: Hello, how are you going?
1: Yeah, good. What have you got, Peter?
3: Well, then, look, I just hit 80, but since I was about 7, I've been collecting coins, pre-decibel coins, and I've got a pretty comprehensive account of halfpennies and pennies and threepences, sixpences, shillings and two-shilling pieces from 1910, 1911, right through to 66. I've missed out, of course, on the 1930 penny and the 1937 penny, I think it is. But I'm just wondering what a bloke should do with them. They're lying on the floor in the corner of a bed of a room in a canvas bag that come from the mint about 60 years ago, so the bag's probably worth something.
1: Wow, you're looking to part with them then, are you, Peter?
3: No, I'm not. I'm just looking to see what I should do with them, whether I should... I don't really know. They're just lying there bundled up in this bag. I've sorted them out over the years and worked out that there's one for each of these years. And, I just don't know whether I should flog the things off or keep them for a grandson or what.
1: Yeah. Trevor.
3: What the value of them would be.
0: Well, yes, I had this famous saying when people who are my age and a little bit older would come in and say, look, I've got a cabinet full of crystal or I've got bags of all these coins. I'm not sure what to do with them. And I'd say to them, look, for heaven's sake, sell them. Go and enjoy life, because if you don't enjoy life from it, some distant family member will go and sell them and spend it on overseas trips and everything. So don't. Get active. Rather than they sit there, you could have a significant value of coins sitting there, and there might be something that you might need for the house or you might want to go on a holiday. Go and do it.
1: What do you reckon of that advice, Peter?
3: Well, I've always been scared to do too much like that with them, but maybe I should. I have no idea whether they're worth $20 or $100 or I don't know, $50,000, I doubt that they are, but...
0: Yes. Were you in New South Wales?
3: No, never.
0: Oh, no, no, I just missed where you were, that's all.
3: Oh, Queensland.
0: Oh, okay. I know that there's a coin auction house in Sydney. If you just look up Coin Auction Sydney, they're probably your closest one. Of course, if you have a grandson or nephew who is interested, that's fantastic to pass them on. But once again, missing out on a few little pleasures in life, just sell them and enjoy life.
3: I've already passed these on to the one grandson I think might appreciate it, a 10-shilling note with the Queen on it, another one with her father on it, another one with her grandfather on it, and another one with her great-grandfather on it. which his grandson is treating with the tender loving care that I expect him to do it with. Yes. I would imagine that would be worth something. I don't know.
0: Look, I'm sure they are, and increasingly around the world, and particularly over here at the moment, nobody deals in cash. I come along with my little £5 note and nobody wants to take it from me. Everything's on card now. So coins rapidly and cash is rapidly becoming a thing of the past, unfortunately.
1: Mm. That makes it more of a collector's item, though. All right, Peter, maybe go see what it's worth. You might be able to, as Trevor's saying, make some money and enjoy yourself. Trevor, do you find that, I wonder if antique dealers are often finding that they've got the kids or the grandkids coming in who've, been given this stuff that's lovingly being looked after and passed on to them, and suddenly they're going, actually, I don't really want this.
0: Yeah, it happens all the time. But then again, there are also many instances where grandchildren are really interested. If you sit down and explain to them the history of something and how it was used, there's an interest. Interestingly enough, the fair that I just went to, the age range there, I guess the average age might be about 50, 45, 50. And they had... this notion of antiques or old hat, knowing no one's buying antiques. They had two full-time delivery teams there. So if you bought a chair or something, they would wrap it up, put on the trolley, take it out to the car park, put it in the car for you. The amount of... And they had spare stock in the back, and they're bringing out new stock all the time. So the age range of people buying things was probably from about 17, 18, up to, 75, 80. But the average age was probably about 50, I'd say, 45, 50.
1: Now, Barbara in Toowoomba has something that I know you're a fan of, and that's pocket watches. Hey, Barbara.
4: Hello there. How are you?
1: Good. Tell us about your pocket watches.
4: I have two, actually. One is a gold one and one is a silver one. And the gold one has ELGIN on it as the maker or the brand or whatever, and the silver one doesn't have anything, but it does have some symbols or whatever, but I can't read them. There are three symbols. This is inside the cover on the silver one, three separate symbols, and then something else towards the bottom, but I have no idea what it says. But there's no brand on it as such.
1: Now, Trevor, you love your pocket watches. What can you tell us?
0: Look, everybody loves a pocket watch. I say pocket watches are what I call men's secret business, because everybody sort of wants a gold pocket watch. The gold ones by famous watchmaker Elgin. You need to identify whether or not it's gold plate or solid gold. If it was solid gold, it'll have hallmarks on it, and included in that hallmark will be an 18 for 18 carat gold or 9 for 9 carat gold. It may even be 15 for 15 carat gold. That's important to have that mark. If it's rolled gold, it might just say rolled gold, but it's really important to have those gold marks. Equally with the silver one, it should have the silver marks. A good staff is to see a lion stamped on it. That's an English silver hallmark. London, it'll have a lion's head or a leopard's head. Birmingham, it'll have a little anchor. And wherever that silver pocket watch was assayed, it'll have the town mark inside. So it's without actually looking at those marks, you can't tell exactly how it was made or who made it. If it has the marks, it'll tell you who made it and the date of manufacture.
4: So it has marks, but I can't figure out what they are.
0: Yeah. You find somebody with a strong magnifying glass. That's the main thing, to find those gold and silver marks and make all the difference in the world.
1: Barbara, how did you come across these pocket watches?
4: I think it was great-grandfather was a jeweller in Brisbane way back. He was the timekeeper for the Bundaberg Town Clock and the Brisbane Town Hall Clock, apparently. And these were his as far as I know. And they came down, my grandmother gave them to me.
0: I think that this also highlights the importance of clocks and pocket watches in our world. And it wasn't so long ago when we didn't have these mobile telephones that told us the time, or those dreadful electric clocks by our bed that glows all night. And people relied on the town hall clock or the clock in the church and its chiming to tell them the time. So to find a clockmaker, it was terribly important that they kept those town hall clocks and church clocks on time. Equally, pocket watches were very valuable for sailors. They had to be kept in perfect timing because they were used for navigation. So they played a hugely important role in domestic life and business life.
1: Barbara, do you actually wear them, carry them around, or just keep them somewhere special?
4: I just keep them. They're a bit heavy to actually wear as such. Like for me, as you know, around my neck or in a pocket on my blouse or something, they're sort of too heavy. Have you any idea what they could be worth?
0: Oh, golly, I guess they're men's pocket watches, which are much bigger. Ladies' pocket watches are much smaller and usually the size of a 20. Yeah, these are 20-cent piece of the ladies' pocket watches. They're much smaller. And the ladies' pocket watches were held on a very long chain that went around their neck called a guard chain. And they'd have a little pocket in their waistcoat to sit that the watch in, whereas men would have a waistcoat and put the heavy pocket watch in that little pocket there. Pocket watches can range enormously. There are some that have what we call repeater pocket watches, little watch. They're very valuable. Pocket watches could range from about $150,000, gold ones, minute repeaters with a chronograph, down to about a nine carat gold open face pocket watch you might pick up for $3,000 or $4,000 in the gold ones. Silver ones are much cheaper.
1: Wow, Barbara. Now, Barbara, one of our listeners on the text just says maybe you could take a picture with your phone of the pocket watches and then zoom in to see if that might help you read some of those marks.
4: Yes, okay, thank you. They both have second hands on them.
0: Yeah, probably a minute.
4: I mean, a little circle down near the six, the number six.
0: That's the minute
4: actually
0: hand.
4: Isn't there?
0: Yeah.
1: Wow. All right. They sound really special, Barbara. I love that connection to your family heritage too. Thank you for your call.
4: Thank you.
1: Okay. There's Barbara in Toowoomba. Let's talk to Jeff in Wagga Wagga. Hey, Jeff.
5: Hi, Suzanne and Trevor.
1: What have you got?
5: I've got a white Shelly tea set, and I was wondering what's the best way to get it valued and who would be interested in buying it.
0: Shelly produced a significant amount of pottery, porcelain. I think the white tea set you speak of has an irregular shape on it. It isn't round at the top. Would that be right? It's sort of a square-type shape. Yeah. It's also very, very fragile too. They did produce a lot. And I guess without seeing it, if it's a complete tea set, the teapot, sugar bowl, milk jug, say six cup saucers and plates, they've gone off the boil a bit. I would, as a wild guess, they might be worth about $50 or $100 for that set, or $200 for that set, as a wild guess and without seeing it.
5: Yeah, as you said, the value's gone right off it. The other thing is, I'd agree with your comment about if you don't want it, then sell it or get it valued and sell it. I had an extensive coin and stamp collection, and I was in the process or was about to start cataloguing it, and somebody broke in and stole it all. So that was my grandfather's. And I heard that the criminals melted down the silver coins. Yeah.
1: What a shame.
5: And, yeah, they had notes and everything, so they've all gone. Yeah. Mm. Anyway,
1: thanks very much, Jeff. There's Jeff in Wagga Wagga. Okay. David in Lismore. Hello.
6: Oh, hi.
1: Hi. Yeah. What have you got to tell us about?
6: Yeah. It's a wedding present from my grandmother. It's been handed down to me. I'm just trying to get back on to... I sent the pictures through to you. I don't know, can you see them?
1: Oh, yeah. Yes, you're way down off in the tech line somewhere, David. Better that you describe it to Trevor. My description's probably not going to be very good.
6: Okay, well, there's a 12-inch bowl to the centre and six smaller bowls that go around the outside of it. They're like about a third of the size of the centrepiece. They've all been Japan, and they have... enamelings inside them. Each of the small ones has a motif of Fuji, Mount Fuji in the background. And they all sort of go around the big, large bowl in the centre.
1: I have just found the picture now, David. Could that be lacquer, or is it definitely enamel or something else?
6: The motifs inside the pictures, as you can see, like some of the rooftops and other parts of it, they've got mother of pearl inside them. Wow. And they seem to be really detailed very well. They're not stickers or anything like that. It's all handmade. I saw it on TV, the same sort of bowls, and they said you can tell if it's real, like... an antique. Well, I don't know if it is yet or not, but they say if you turn it over and there's a black dot on the bottom, and that's the undercoat of the Japaned item that we're looking at. Can you see that? Can you see the black dot?
1: Oh, yes, I can. Yes, yes. Trevor, are you familiar with these types of bowls?
0: No, it sounds like it's what we call a fruit salad set. During the 50s, they were popular to give away as wedding presents, and there are many fruit salad sets of all different descriptions, pressed glass and everything, still sitting in crystal cabinets around Australia now. After the Second World War, I'm aware, and this may be the case here, where the Japanese were producing a significant amount of china, and people who had gone to Japan, soldiers post-Second World War, were buying these pieces and bringing them back as souvenirs. That might be in that category. I'm having trouble just sort of visualising what it is. They sound quite exotic.
6: It was a present from my grandmother when she was married in the 30s.
0: Yeah.
6: And
0: okay.
6: The lady that bought them for her, she was a pretty sort of like a well-to-do type person. That's all I can remember the story so far.
0: Yes.
6: And anyway, there we are.
1: Yeah.
0: This will be one of the mysteries of tonight.
1: David, I'm sorry we're having to put you in the mystery category this evening. Trevor, I'm aware, I mean, we've talked about it with our art historian, Lorraine Kipiotis, that the time that Japan in the late 19th century was opening up to the world, everybody wanted a piece of kind of Japanese art and Japanese design. Are you aware of much in the way of kind of treasures coming out of Japan at that time, which people would have in Australia that they collected?
0: Look, not as much as I think earlier than that is when the Chinese were sort of slowly opening up in the 18th century. And that Chinese influence, which we call chinoiserie, was seen on very expensive furniture, around mirrors, and even in gardens. People would have a cast iron Chinese style chinoiserie bridge over your pond. So in fact, I was looking at a pair of chairs yesterday, dated around 1690, 1700, with chinoiserie pattern on them, always very popular. The Japanese kept the society very, very closed and tight, almost until the Second World War, and then things with Japanese became very popular. You'll see them with that lovely Japanese fan on them. And the fan might be illustrated or covered in gold and silver. This an early Noritake porcelain is highly sought after. The workmanship in very early Noritake is simply phenomenal. So all that opening up of those mysterious parts of the world, China and Japan, produced some amazing things.
1: I've got Trevor Hancock here. He's on the board of the Australian Antique and Art Dealers Association. I don't think we've got quite a few people on the switchboard, so I think we are out of an opportunity for you to call if you were thinking of doing so. We'll get Trevor back on in the coming months so you can have another go. Let's talk to Tina in Adelaide. Hi, Tina.
7: Oh, hi. How are you?
1: Good. What have you got?
7: I was just wondering whether old Remington typewriters, manual typewriters, it's a Remington Rand that I have. I was just wondering if they're worth anything nowadays.
0: Unless it's a particularly early one, no. When one thinks of the millions of typewriters that were produced, I think probably the most famous one was Remington. Goodness, the rubbish tips around the world must be full of these magnificent typewriters that these poor women had to sit up hour upon hour typing letters. And if they made a typing mistake, they had to pull it out and start all over again. And, but I'm afraid unless you had the absolute earliest typewriters, you might have to wait another 100 years and they'll probably have some value then.
1: Where's yours come from, Tina? Is it kind of a family heirloom?
7: No, it was actually, I found it. Someone was giving it away, but it's actually to show young children that, you know, we're talking about technology or very early technology, I should say. And then I thought, oh, I wonder if it's worth anything before I let the children play with it. I'd better find out whether it's worth anything.
1: This sounds like a classic case of let the children play with it, Tina.
7: Yeah, I think so too. Yeah. Thank you so much.
1: All right. Thanks very much, Tina. Okay. So when were typewriters? When would the earliest ones date to, Trevor?
0: Oh, golly, Victorian times. Right. They were huge, cumbersome things. And when you think not so long ago, some of the listeners will remember having to put the ribbons in the typewriter and typing away. And, you know, as I said, some people spend hours typing these complicated legal documents and make one mistake, pull it all out, and then somebody invented Tippex. Remember the Tippex, the white paint that you could paint over and type on top of that? That was just revolutionary, and how far we've come is just unbelievable. But the earliest ones were really huge ones, and I can visualise them now, made from steel. You could hardly carry them. But that was revolution to have a typewriter.
1: Now, there is someone famous. That's right. Okay, so the person who invented liquid paper was Betty Nesmith Graham, who was the mother of Michael Nesmith from the Monkees, the band from the 1960s.
0: I dare say she's a very wealthy woman now.
1: Well, I think she's probably not around. But
0: well, her family probably did very well out of Tippex.
1: Yes. Yeah, plus her son didn't do too badly either. Betty in Dapto, you've been hanging on for a while. Betty, hello.
8: Hello, Suzanne.
1: What do you want to ask Trevor about?
8: Well, I've got a canteen of cutlery that was given to me in 1950 as a wedding present. And it's never been washed or cleaned or anything. It's still in its original box. It's got six of everything, knives, forks, spoons. And it's got those old bone-type handles. And I was wondering if it's worth anything.
0: Yes, yes, yes. I dare say it was made in Sheffield in England.
8: Yes.
0: And the blades on the knives.
8: A1.
0: Yes. Look, this is the case, I'm afraid. They're almost giving them away. If you came across them somewhere, you could probably pick one up for about $20 or $30. Once again, this is typically the situation. We've got something like that, get it out and use it. Otherwise, you know, it's just wasted. The value now in early cutlery that has solid silver handles, people are buying that, smashing up the cutlery and melting it down for the cost of the silver. But I'm afraid yours, it's time you got it out and used it.
1: Oh, gosh. So, Betty, what year did you get it again?
8: No, 1950. I was married in 1950.
1: Okay, time to use it, Trevor is saying, Betty.
8: Oh, no, I'll never use it because I've got lots of silver sets. I've got 12 beautiful matching 12 everything in other things. And no, but I just wondered, I've got a lot of crockery in that that's probably worth a bit of cups or some plates that belong to my grandmother. And I've got a jug that was my grandmother's, and it's got a picture on the side of it of the old Yass Bridge before they knocked it down and built a new one.
1: Oh, goodness me. Well, that's a lovely little piece of history you've got, Betty. But no, well, I don't know what's going to become of that cutlery then if you won't use it, and probably no one will want to buy it. Okay, I might... David, if you can be very fast with your question, but we might run out of time to get it answered. David in Lismore.
9: Oh, yeah, hello.
1: Hi. What have you got?
9: Well, we've already talked about it. It's the wedding gift with the bowl.
1: Oh, you're still on the line, David. I'm so sorry. I thought that we hadn't beat you yet. You're still waiting very patiently there. I will pop you back on hold. Sorry there, David. All right, Trevor. I think that's, gosh, we barely got chance to talk about all the other things we were going to talk about, but we've got 2 minutes, and I know you are into your antique jewellery. What's the mood of the antique jewellery market like at the moment?
0: Look, it's absolutely booming. I would say that good coloured stones, sapphires, emeralds, rubies have doubled in price in the past 2 years. And I have so far only found two interesting rings. One's a diamond one and spinels. Incredibly rare to find jewellery of spinels and some nice sapphire ones. But you mentioned Beyonce, I think, had an antique engagement ring. The Americans have gone crazy vacuuming up all the antique jewellery they can and buying it from over here.
1: From England, you mean?
0: That's right, yes. The suppliers from England are heading off with bagfuls of antique jewellery to America. It's hotcakes.
1: Wow, and is that all started by Beyonce, do you think?
0: Well, somebody started it, and I'm very grateful.
1: All right, well, Trevor, you've got your own goodies to pack up and bring back to Australia, and so that's the Paddington Antiques Market is going to be on in November, and you will be there with your treasures, so where people can maybe pop along and say good day. Thank you so much being with us tonight, Trevor.
0: Okay. Bye-bye.
1: All right. Thanks, Trevor. Dabrilla says, I first learnt to type on a Remington typewriter in 1971. Thank you, Mrs. Nesbitt. I was a certified member of the Monkeys Fan Club in the 1960s, and Tippex was the manual typist's best friend. Someone else says, I previously worked as a typewriter technician in the late 80s. The IBM Gold All typewriter was an incredible piece of engineering. So some appreciation out there for the typewriters of the past. Thank you for your call. Sorry we couldn't get to all of those SMSs. We had a lot of people wanting to talk to Trevor tonight. Here is the latest news for you.
10: ABC News with Glenn Lauder. The Assistant Treasurer is defending the timing of the federal government's intervention to delay the tax office's ban on credit card payments. Following backlash from small businesses, the government has announced that it will provide additional funding to the ATO to delay the ban until the 30th of June next year. The Treasurer, Jim Chalmers, says it will give the ATO more time to consult and for affected taxpayers to transition. Daniel Molino, the Assistant Treasurer, says the government has responded to the feedback in a timely manner.
11: We've received a lot of feedback from stakeholders, in particular small business, and we've responded to that. We've taken actions. We've extended that transition period to the end of the financial year, and that's a really important step forward.
10: There's increasing criticism of Pentagon plans to live stream the execution of a former US Army psychiatrist who killed 13 unarmed soldiers in a mass shooting at the Fort Hood military base in Texas in 2009. Nidal Malik Hassan is scheduled to die by firing squad on the 3rd of December. The Republican Senator Tom Tillis says a public execution is beyond disgusting. Sergeant Alonzo Lunsford, who survived being shot 7 times in the incident, says the live stream should be censored for the public, but survivors and the families of the victims should be able to watch it.
12: Yes, I think we should be able to look at it uncensored, because I'm going to be there. And before they pull the trigger, I want him to look at me in my eyes, and I look at him in his eyes, and I want him to know, dude, you failed. I'm still here.
10: The parents of two Perth brothers murdered in Mexico on a surfing trip have spoken in court ahead of the judge delivering his verdict in the Mexican city of Ensenada. Here's North America correspondent Cayman Gock.
13: Jake and Callum Robinson's parents have asked the judge to impose the maximum sentence for the three men accused of their murders. The Perth brothers were on a surfing trip with their American friend Carter Rhode when they were killed in 2024. In a statement, Deborah Robinson said accountability matters and wants the men imprisoned to protect other families. The defence has argued there is not enough evidence to prove the accused men were the murderers. Cayman Gock, ABC News.
10: Japan's Weather Bureau says the current El Niño phenomenon has strengthened in the past month to the strongest on record. It says there's a 100% chance that the conditions will continue into the Northern Hemisphere's winter. The Bureau says the sea surface temperature in the monitoring region is 4 degrees Celsius higher during September, the most since records began in 1949. The federal Labor MP, Luke Gosling, says in the future, Territorians will look back on his arrest and prosecution and shake their heads as his lawyers seek to have the charges against him dropped. The member for Darwin-based seat of Solomon has been charged with 2 counts of assaulting the NT administrator in July and breaching his bail in August, allegations he denies. Mr. Gosling says he'll run for Labor pre-selection again at the 2028 election with the case against him not a distraction to his daily work.
14: This will in the future go down as something that the Territory will look at, shake their head, but it ultimately move on from.
10: The South African-born judge, Navanatem Navi Pillay, has won this year's Nobel Peace Prize. The 85-year-old has been awarded for her efforts to promote peace and international law and holding states and national leaders accountable. Her legal work includes defending the South African anti-apartheid leader, Nelson Mandela. She also chaired the United Nations Commission of Inquiry that concluded last year that Israel has committed genocide in Gaza. That's a report that Israel has called scandalous. The inaugural chief executive of the NRL expansion club, Perth Bears, Anthony De Seguil, has quit the club just months out from the team entering the competition. Here's Nick Perpich.
15: De Segli held the position for 15 months, but was reportedly under pressure from the club's board. His decision to leave the club follows that of former head of football David Sharp, who quit in April. General manager of football Gareth Holmes will take on the role until a replacement is named. In a statement, De Segli said he was extremely proud of what the team had achieved in the past year. He'd been charged with helping put the club together ahead of their 2027 entry into the NRL as the 18th team in the competition and the first from WA since 1997.
10: And that is the latest from ABC News. For more at any time, you can visit our website, ABC News.
16: The forecast for Tasmania for Saturday, showers mostly about the north and west during the morning, contracting to the west by the evening. Winds blowing north to northwesterly, tending west to northwesterly during the day. In Hobart, a medium chance of showers, most likely in the morning. Temperatures reaching a top of 21 degrees.
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1: Welcome to the second hour of Nightlife on this Friday night. It is lovely, as always, to have your company. We're going to meet author Susan Orlean in just a moment. She wrote The Orchid Thief, a book you might be familiar with. It was turned into a film. It was a film about someone attempting to adapt the book into a film. She's in Australia at the moment talking about her memoir about writing, which is called Joyride. She's going to share you some of her favourite books with you in a moment. We'll talk to Ross Solly, who hosts the breakfast show on ABC Radio Canberra. We'll find out what's been making news in Canberra this week. There's a mighty challenge. Andrew Romano will be here. Belle Chellingworth's with us for another instalment of Waste Not, Want Not. She's going to talk to us about some of the challenges facing Pacific Island countries, particularly when it comes to recycling their waste. Now, a little bit more correspondence, though, on typewriters and liquid paper. Perhaps it was a typo because someone says the IBM wasn't called the Gold All, it was called the Golf Ball. And this person, another fan of it, says it was an incredible piece of engineering. The typeface was protruding from a sphere, which you could interchange with other spheres with different typefaces. When you engage the key, the ball spun to the correct letter or other key. Thank you very much. There's clearly a community of typewriter appreciators who are listening to Nightlife tonight. When we were talking to Trevor Hancock, and I mentioned that it was Betty Naismith Graham who had invented liquid paper, the mother of Mike Naismith from the Monkees. And Trevor had said, oh, she'd be a wealthy woman. And I said, well, she is dead, but she died back in 1980, aged only 56. But I have just looked it up. Her son, Michael Naismith from the Monkees, inherited half of his mother's estate, which by then was worth $50 million. So, yes, liquid paper, Tipex, clearly was very, very profitable. This is Nightlife on ABC Radio. Well, Nightlife, as my guest in The Writers tonight, is someone who's spent her career looking for the extraordinary within the ordinary and has found it in spades. Now, you might be familiar with Susan Orlean's 1994 book, The Orchid Thief. Susan spent a couple of years shadowing an eccentric plant dealer in the swamps of Florida and became immersed in the world of orchid fanatics. That book, you also might remember, was sort of adapted for the film adaptation, which was a very meta film about a filmmaker trying to adapt this book. And in it, Susan was played by Meryl Streep. Now, Susan's written many other works of non-fiction. Her subjects range from the true story of the dog Rin Tin Tin to a work exploring the experience of Saturday night across communities in the US. She's also a staff reporter with The New Yorker. Now, Susan's in Australia right now. She's talking about her new book, Joyride. It's a memoir of her career and the stories that she's come across during that career. I've invited her onto Nightlife tonight to talk about some of the books that made her. Hello, Susan. Welcome.
19: Oh, thank you so much. I'm really happy to be here.
1: So what did you make of becoming a character in a film played by Meryl Streep? It probably wasn't on your life bingo list.
19: No, it was not on my bingo list. And in fact, initially, I was really reluctant and I thought, I don't want to be a character in a movie. And particularly because I was being portrayed fictitiously. But when I heard that Meryl Streep was going to take the role, I felt a little more intrigued. And I thought, if this is going to happen, she's the person that I would trust to do it. And it seemed like an adventure that was worth experiencing.
1: And so after the film was made and you saw it, how did you feel about it?
19: Well, at first I was completely stunned. It's very hard to be looking at a huge movie screen and seeing one of the most familiar actors of our time stand up there and say, hi, I'm Susan Orlean. I just thought, no, you're not. I'm Susan Orlean. And it took me a couple of viewings of the movie to ever get over the strangeness and the disorientation of seeing it on screen. I love the movie. I think it's absolutely brilliant. Meditation on art and passion and a whole lot of other subjects that is in a way truer to the spirit of the book than a more ordinary adaptation would have been. So I'm really happy to have gone with it.
1: So look, Susan, tell me about the role that books played in your early life as you were growing up in Cleveland, Ohio. Was yours a very bookish family?
19: We were all big readers, and it was like everybody always had a book going. I would sleep with books under my pillow because I would read late, and my parents would come into the room and say, you know, you have to turn off the light and go to sleep. And I would hide the books in my bed under my pillow and then sneak them out when my parents had left the room and keep reading. We would go to the library all the time. That was my parents didn't buy a lot of books. They borrowed a lot of books from the library. That was their way of experiencing reading. And then we got very much kind of trained in that, going to the library from the time we were kids, taking as many books as we could possibly take, and then just gobbling them. I would hide the books in my bed under my pillow and then sneak them out when my parents had left the room and keep reading. We would go to the library all the time. That was my parents didn't buy a lot of books. They borrowed a lot of books from the library. That was their way of

0: up. So it was a very important part of my childhood.
1: Your career has been defined by your curiosity and your ability to see a story where other people might not see one. Was that sense of curiosity always there?
0: I think it always was. You know, I think people can cultivate curiosity and they can make an effort to develop more habits of curiosity, but I think it's something that is innate. I know for me, I never had to actively think, okay, I'm going to make an effort to be curious about the guy sitting across the room. It just came naturally. And, you know, my parents sort of modeled that for us. They were very open, tended to carry on conversations with lots of people, took us to parts of the city that were interesting or unusual that they thought we should see. And that was not everybody's experience in that period of time. I mean, there was a lot of turning away from the sort of diversity and complexity of cities and just burrowing into your private, safe little nook. And my parents were much, much more interested in exposing us to a lot of different kinds of places and people. I think that kind of built up the muscle of curiosity from an early age.
1: Susan Orlean is my guest tonight in The Writers. Now, we're doing a Books That Made Me. And Susan, the first book that you've chosen is Sound and the Fury by William Faulkner. It's a classic from 1929. It tells the story of the wealthy Mississippi Compson family and their descent into chaos. When did you first come across this book?
0: I read it for the first time when I was in 11th grade. So I must have been 15 or 16. I had never read anything like it. And for those of you who haven't read the book, it's told from four different perspectives of people, members of this family, in essentially stream of consciousness, jumping time frames, melding moments with other moments. It's not an easy book. You have to really both immerse yourself in it, but also kind of keep track of what is being talked about, because Faulkner does not make a lot of effort to say, okay, now we're talking about X. Now we're talking about Y. He just dives in. But I was so overwhelmed and seduced and transformed by reading this book. I had never encountered writing like it. It's a very emotional book. It really is the saga of this family descending into chaos and essentially, you know, deterioration. It's very much a story about the saga of the American South post-Civil War. It's about race. It's about, in fact, in many ways, it's about the world we live in now. You know, there are a lot of hints in this book about what would become of the South once it was defeated in the Civil War and had to be reinvented. But it's also about a family and about the complex, confounding relationships between people in a family, how they each see a different version of their family. Even though they all grew up in the same family, they each have a very different perspective on it. I just, like, it was like a light switch got flipped.

0: And in fact, the book was so moving to me that I began reading it a second time before I finished reading it the first time. All I wanted to do was to be inside the world of that book.
1: Now, this book ended up finding you a husband. Tell us that story.
0: Yes. I'm very grateful to William Faulkner, who is my version of a dating service. I got fixed up on a date with someone who I didn't know if we would have that much in common. He was an investment banker. I thought, oh, that seems so square and not necessarily my kind of person. But it emerged in the first few minutes of our conversation. I don't even know how it came up that both of us considered The Sound and the Fury our favorite book. And this investment banker began reciting long sections of the book that he had memorized, and he had read it. He read it every year. He knew it backwards and forwards. And I just sat there thinking, oh my God, this guy is a lot different from what I expected. And I was completely smitten. And we ended up getting married.
1: Well, a book that made a marriage, not just made you, Susan.
0: Right, exactly. That's the sort of subset of the show here, books that made a marriage.
1: And do you still go back and read it?
0: Yes, in fact, I just did it for the first time as an audiobook. And I used to read it every couple of years, partly because it's such a masterpiece, but also because it's a very dense and challenging book. And I think that you get more out of it every time you read it. So it stands up to multiple readings for sure. But I just listened to it as an audiobook, which I'd never done. And that was fascinating. That was a whole other way of experiencing it that I highly recommend. I thought it was great. And to me, again, it was almost like a new experience of this book that, I don't know how to quantify, but I've read at least, say, six times.
1: Susan Orlean is my guest in The Writers. She is telling us about the books that made her tonight. Now, Susan, you mentioned going to the library all the time when you were a kid, and there was this idea that, yeah, that's how you got books. Are you still a library user, or have you got a lot of books at home that you own now?
0: I do own a lot of books. There was a point when I became just determined to have a really robust library of my own. And I was too impatient to wait for books at the library. So I just started buying them. And I loved being surrounded by books. I would say the first 10 apartments I had were primarily decorated with books. And, you know, now that it eventually becomes a bit of a problem because books take up a lot of space. And if you keep growing your library, at some point you outgrow your bookshelves. So I do try to cull. And over the last year, I've been mostly doing my reading by audiobook. And, you know, that is a different matter of not having a physical book. Although if I really love an audiobook, I usually go buy the physical book as well. But I also have become a little less sentimental about my books. If I've read a book and I know I'll never read it again, I'm sometimes inclined to give it away. Or if I have a book and I haven't read it and I don't think I ever will read it, I'm inclined to give it away. I'm sort of culling out of necessity and a certain economy of space.
1: There are many people in that position, I think, Susan. Now, the second book you're going to tell us tonight is a book of reportage, The Electric Kool-Aid Acid Test by Tom Wolfe. And this is the story of the LSD enthusiasts of the 60s who travelled across the states, and they held all these parties where people were consuming LSD laced Kool-Aid. And people will know the whole idea of the acid test and swallowing the Kool-Aid. So when did this book enter your life?
0: This also entered my life around the same time as The Sound and the Fury. And just as a side note, I would say the books you read when you're in your 15, 16, 17 years old, those books really have an outsized impact on who you become as a reader. I think you're very open and impressionable at that age. So I read this Tom Wolfe book, and like The Sound and the Fury, I felt like I had never read anything like it in my life. Tom Wolfe was very much a stylist, but he was also a really good reporter and, you know, immersed himself in the worlds he was writing about, wrote about them with a kind of humor and insight and immersion that I'd never seen done before. And he was very stylish, very, you know, there was a long time where every nonfiction writer was imitating Tom Wolfe. But ultimately, Tom Wolfe was the only person who could do Tom Wolfe. But he drew you in to the subcultures he wrote about in a way that felt like you were right beside him, experiencing it in the moment. The story itself of the merry pranksters and the acid test almost meant less to me than the writing of the book. It was, to me, a model of how nonfiction writing had no boundaries, that it could adapt to anything you were writing about, and you could manipulate it in terms of language and style just as much as you manipulate fiction. So this, to me, was revelatory. And I think it convinced me that I wanted to be a nonfiction writer. I wanted to do this kind of work. I wanted to be immersed in these subjects and then write about them with that amount of intimacy.
1: I understand, I mean, you're talking about you having the books in your bed with you, that this was a book too that once you discovered it, you basically carried it around with you at high school.
0: I did. I carried around, I think it was an entire year. I brought it to school with me every day. And during breaks, or probably when I was in a class I didn't like, I would sneak looks at it and read a paragraph, read a page. I was so fascinated by the way Wolfe wrote that a lot of it was just me looking at the writing and trying to figure it out. How did he do that? What were the elements that make this so alive and so exciting and so engrossing? And I had the most ratty, beaten up, dog-eared copy of that book from having been manhandled for a year or two. It's really funny. I still have it. It's barely holding on by a thread. But it was almost like a talisman for me. It was, you know, this is the guide of to where I want to go professionally.
1: Susan Orlean is my guest in The Writers. You might know her as the author of The Orchid Thief. Her latest work is Joyride, which is a memoir of her writing and her career. But she's telling us about some of the books that made her. The final book you're going to tell us about, Susan, it is another work of nonfiction. It's called Great Plains by Ian Fraser. It's not one that I'm familiar with, but tell us about, well, Ian, he's actually someone you've worked with over the years, isn't he?
0: Yes, he's a colleague of mine at The New Yorker. He got there probably 10 years before I did. And so he was part of the whole established masters of writing who were there when I first arrived at The New Yorker. First of all, he's just effortlessly funny and observant and thoughtful in a way that really inspired me. This particular book, Great Plains, was he decided one day, I think he was on a flight from New York to LA, and he was looking out of the plane for the whole middle of the flight and realized how little he knew about all of that area between where he took off and where he landed. And that whole section of the country, much of which is known as the Great Plains, had really not been written about. You know, here and there it had been written about, but no one had ever taken it on as a region to be explored and described. I think a lot of people just assume it's kind of boring. And that was his mission, was to show the fact that it wasn't at all boring, and that, in fact, it was this very complex, fascinating part of the world that had many, many layers and many contradictions and many stories embodied in it. So for one thing, I just love the book. It's a masterclass in writing a certain kind of travel journalism, which is the main purpose of which is to introduce you to a part of the world. But it's also about looking closely at things that are overlooked. And when I read the book and found it so extraordinary and engaging, I thought there really is proof in this book that you can look at things that, in fact, are known or have the reputation of being boring, but they're not boring. If you look at them deeply and really allow them to unfurl, you find these extraordinary stories. So this was a model to me in paying attention, noticing the small things that really do make a story. And I've turned to that book over and over again throughout my writing career as a certain kind of writing about subjects that are quiet, that seem unexceptional, but that the writer makes exceptional. I mean, it's a fantastic book about a subject that you might think, why would I ever want to read about South Dakota? Why would I ever want to read about, you know, Wyoming? And yet, there are stories everywhere. And I think Ian Fraser proves that just perfectly with this book. And it really influenced me very deeply, especially when I was working on my first book, Saturday Night. I really turned to that book all the time to remind myself that, yes, it can be done. This can be done. Like, look at how well this was done in Great Plains. I have a model that I can follow.
1: And is this right? You actually, because you do some teaching as well, you make students read this book so they also can see what you saw in it.
0: Yes, I think it's really helpful because, first of all, I think it's a book that you can break apart and learn from very easily. I mean, a little more easily than with Tom Wolfe, where Tom Wolfe is so stylized that it's a little less of a model that you can learn from because nobody writes like Tom Wolfe. With Ian Fraser and with Great Plains, there's a the way he goes about it is something that you can really learn from. So it's often in my syllabus when I teach.
1: Your memoir, Joyride, is a journey through your writing, the stories you've come across in your career. Tell us more about that title and why you've called it a joyride.
0: The very sort of superficial reason is that I have gotten a huge amount of joy out of my work. I get to ask questions and then seek the answers. And that is, it's just a thrilling, gratifying experience. I can't imagine anything that could be more fun than to say, gee, I wonder why people collect orchids. Why are people fascinated by orchids? And then spend 2 years getting that answer. That to me is joy. And as is the reverse, which is now that I've spent 2 years learning about this, now I get the joy of telling readers what I've learned. So the title came to me very naturally because there's no small amount of joy in the work. I also like the idea, and I don't know if this slang is true in Australia, but in the U.S., a joyride implies that you've kind of stolen someone's car and gone for a ride just for fun, and then you return the car at the end. So you're not looking to do any harm. You're not looking to steal the car, but you're just going out for fun. And I always like that idea of comparing it to nonfiction writing, which is you kind of hotwire someone's story. You take it for a ride, and then you return it, you know, hopefully without any harm having been done.
1: Yeah, but you also show that story, you like the car, to places where it might never have been if you hadn't stolen it.
0: Well, exactly. So the joy is the sense of adventure that maybe comes out of a little bit of mischief, because I think you need to be a little mischievous to be doing this kind of work. You have to be willing to poke around in people's lives and turn corners that other people might not turn. So I love the bit of a rascal that it implied, the sense of being willing to push a little bit and go to places that you wouldn't observe otherwise.
1: Mm. Susan, I mean, we mentioned your curiosity earlier in the conversation. Looking around, we see people are listening to their devices even as they're walking down the street. They're increasingly reluctant to start conversations with strangers. Do you worry at all about the future of curiosity?
0: I do worry about it. I think that we have the tools now that allow us to turn inward. Obviously, the image of the person sitting on their phone rather than looking around them. I do it too. It's too easy. You know, when I used to sit on the subway, I had nothing to do. I mean, if I brought something to read, I might read. But otherwise, I would just look around and make note of all the different faces and people and imagine who they were and why they were on the subway. Now I'm on my phone. It's too easy. I mean, I remember when they put Wi-Fi on the New York City subway, and I thought, on one hand, it's very convenient. On the other hand, there goes an entire piece of life where you are exposed to a random set of other individuals that might pique your curiosity. And now we've given up on that. I do worry. I worry about how easy it is to not be curious. Being curious is an exercise. You need to exercise your brain to feel curious. It's an act of compassion. Being curious requires an amount of compassion for other people that makes you willing to say, I wonder who you are. I wonder what you care about. If you don't, if you're not forced to contend with those things because you can just disappear into your phone, we erode that very basic human impulse to say, oh, I don't know you. I wonder who you are.
1: Susan, enjoy your time in Australia. Thank you so much for sharing the books that made you with us here on Nightlife tonight.
0: Oh, it's my pleasure. Thank you so much.
1: Susan Orlean will be talking next Tuesday night at the State Library of New South Wales. She'll be in conversation with Kate Evans from Radio National's The Bookshelf. You might remember Kate was our guest on The Writers a couple of weeks ago when we were talking about the books she might vote for in RN's poll on favourite Australian books. Susan's also going to be appearing at the Wheeler Centre in Melbourne next Thursday night.
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1: We'll find out what's been making news in Canberra very shortly with Ross Solly. I think this is a traffic warning that's coming on the SMS from Adelaide. Someone says there is a kangaroo on Cross Road heading west from Erbray High School. So if you happen to be driving around that part of Adelaide, well, watch out for the kangaroo that is there at the moment. Now, tomorrow night, if you're with us in the second hour of the show, our guest in the playlist is going to be one of, well, I reckon, Australia's greatest songwriters, the man who wrote Hey San and Flame Trees for Cold Chisel, Don Walker. He is going to be playing you some of his favourite songs. Wasn't the list, actually, when it came in that I was expecting. You may well be surprised too, but it should be lots of fun. You will hear what's on his list tomorrow night. But in the meantime, here is a song from Don's new album. The new album's called Love Songs, and this track is called Breakfast in Paris.
7: One day I'll go to breakfast

0: That's Don Walker from his new album, Love Songs. It's called Breakfast in Paris. And Don will be our guest in the playlist tomorrow night, playing you some of his favourite songs. That's in the second hour of the show. Now, a note, if you happen to be listening in Emerald in Queensland, there is a planned outage on the transmitter tonight, which starts at 1 a.m. Queensland time. Lasting until 5 a.m. So to continue listening to Nightlife, if that is you, Channel 25 on your telly, or you can check out the ABC Listen app and website. 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
0: To take you through what's been making news this week in Canberra, Ross Solly is with me now, the breakfast presenter at ABC Radio Canberra. Ross, greetings.
2: Suzanne, lovely to be here. Thank you for inviting me back, because sometimes I think after I've spoken to people, did I cover myself in glory or have I made an absolute buffoon of myself and I'll never be invited back? So it's reassuring to know that I did get an invite back.
0: Dude, you're the breakfast presenter at Canberra. We've got to have you back.
2: Yeah, thank you. It's lovely to be back.
0: All right, so let's see how you perform this week. There's kind of proposals for a new stadium in Canberra.
2: Oh, my goodness. Oh, okay. So anyone who's been to Canberra, anybody who loves sport, will know that we've had the old stadium out at Bruce now, out at the AIS area out there. We've had it for years. And everybody knows that it's getting old and it's creaky and there are parts of it that's not working as well as it should do. Apparently, if too many people flush the toilet at once, the sewage flows out onto the oval.
0: Okay. Really?
2: No, that's not true. But there is a smell that wafts around the stadium apparently on some days. So there's been talk now for more than a decade, nearly two decades, to have a new stadium. The government has had no less than seven reports done on the stadium, and we are currently in the middle of the eighth report. You can't make this stuff up. Now, this week, there's also been a push on and off to maybe relocate the stadium and put it right smack bang in the middle of the city, right on the banks of Lake Burley Griffin, because people feel that Bruce is too far out of the way, it's too hard to get to, there's no atmosphere out there post and pre-game. But it's always been put off because it's too expensive, et cetera, et cetera. Well, this week, a consortium led by the Canberra Airport Group have put together a plan and they've put it on the table for a brand new stadium right in the middle on the site of what is currently the Catholic Archbishop's residence in it's on the banks of Lake Billy Griffin. They want to put a 25,000 seat roofed stadium there. They hope to have it up and running in about 4 years. Now, this time they're taking it a bit more seriously because the people who are behind it are heavy hitters, mm-hmm. like they're big movers and shakers in the city. They've also got the Raiders and the Brumbies on board. A couple of other sporting groups have said, yep, we're up for it. The problem is the ACT government is really committed to redoing the one out at Bruce. Suzanne, it's on actually National Capital Authority land. So the Commonwealth could actually come in over the top and say, we like this proposal. Mm. We are happy to help fund this and to build this stadium here.
0: Yeah. What about the Catholic bishop?
2: Apparently they're up for it.
0: Oh, apparently, right.
2: Yes. So the reason that all of a sudden people are now starting to think, okay, this time we might be serious, is that the boss of the Canberra Airport has been having conversations with the Catholic Church, and the conversation has basically gone around, you've got this great piece of land right there on the lake. How about you give it to us? We'll pay you for it. And you move somewhere else and we're going to put a stadium there. And apparently, I spoke to the Catholic Church and they said, yeah, we are up for the conversation. Mm. Anything that will benefit Canberra and benefit the population generally, we would be up for a conversation about it.
0: Now, and Ross, do you go to sporting matches, Ross?
2: I do.
0: You're out there barracking for the Raiders?
2: I do. And I can tell you this, Suzanne, I've been out there when the Brumbies have been playing when it snowed, and there'll be a lot of listeners who will remember that. And also there are many Raiders games where it is actually in the middle of winter where it has snowed in the afternoon and it is a very, very cold place. So you know, it makes sense in a city like this.
0: So as a punter, you think this would be a better location?
2: Look, I can see the benefits of it. Mm. The counter argument has been, shouldn't, if we've got this money, shouldn't we be spending on education and health? Mm. Isn't that a better use of our money? There's also an argument that, you know, we want to try and keep the setting that we already have around the lake with lots of green spaces and all that sort of stuff. The Burley Griffin plan, though, the original Burley Griffin plan did have a stadium in there. So, yeah, and, you know, there's a lot of people who swear by the Burley Griffin plan.
0: I mean, if the government's so committed to doing Bruce Stadium up, though, why has it taken, what, 8 reports and nothing's happened?
2: Well, it's a very, very good question. Mm. Things don't happen quickly at the best of times in Canberra. There's always reasons put forward why they need to do another review, because other people come up with different ideas. And then there was a discussion, do we knock down the current stadium and build a new one? Mm. Do we redevelop the current one? Do we move it, you know, a kilometre to the left so it's closer to parking or whatever? You know, there's lots of different reasons why they keep coming up with ideas, why we need another review and why nothing has happened.
0: All right, but you reckon there's some real momentum behind this push?
2: There seems to be. There's a lot of people. The federal government has said, well, Katie Gallagher, who's the most senior member of the Canberra-based federal MPs, has said, if this land is now available, we would be silly not to have a discussion about it. Mm. So, yeah, the discussion's happening.
0: Watch this space. Mm-hmm. Ross Solly is here. He's the breakfast presenter at ABC Radio Canberra. Now, you have asked me to ask you whether people in Canberra are still passionate about light rail.
2: Yes, and they are.
0: Okay. Is that the end of the discussion?
2: Well, people either hate it or they love it. At the moment, have you been to Canberra recently, Suzanne?
0: Yes, but I haven't ridden the light rail.
2: No. Well, that's okay. You would have seen it, though, if you were driving into Canberra. But there's also a lot of work going on at the moment around the city centre because they're extending it. They're about to extend it to the edge of the lake. This week they released a new environment report on the next stage, which will take it over the lake, around Federal Parliament, and then out to Woden. It's a big development. It's huge. It's huge. It's costing a lot of money. But the new environmental impact statement has some recommendations in there. And the one I just wanted to raise with you, so they had this idea, and in the original vision, they were going to have the light rail tracks, and it would all be on beautiful grass and, you know, a grass base for the light rail tracks. But now the environmental impact statement has come back and they've said around Federal Parliament, we're not going to put grass there anymore, we're going to put gravel. Yes, and so a lot of people are saying, well, hang on a moment, that's ugly. We don't want gravel tracks and all that. The counter-argument is that in times of drought and all this sort of stuff, it makes more sense to have.
0: So you don't have to go water the tracks?
2: Yeah, exactly. The problem is that a lot of the other parts of the tracks will still be on grass. The other argument put forward is that if you're going to have grass, it's going to require maintenance for a lot of time, and that means there'll be people coming in there to mow the grass, and they've called it a security issue, which people are scratching their head because it's so close to Federal Parliament.
0: So isn't the roof of Federal Parliament grass?
2: Yes,
0: right.
2: Absolutely.
0: Replace that with gravel.
2: And who hasn't at some stage gone to Canberra in a school group and rolled down? Because you can't do it. You can't come all the way to Canberra and not roll down the side of Parliament House.
0: Did you do that in your youth?
2: No, well, I was a bit too old by the time. I'm past the stage. Can you imagine me rolling? Getting down on the ground will be hard enough. Rolling would be incredibly hard, but the big challenge would be standing up again.
0: You don't look that old to me, Ross. I reckon you could roll down that hill.
2: I can give it a go. Why don't I give it a go and I'll report next time you have me on? If there is a next time, I'll report back.
0: I look forward to it.
2: I'll give you a picture of my shirt with the grass stains on it. Yeah.
0: All right. So that's a bit of a debate, though, at the moment. What's going on with the tracks? Okay. And Floriade is wrapping up this weekend.
2: Yes.
0: I have never been, but I've always wanted to.
2: You've never ever been?
0: No.
2: Do you hate flowers?
0: I love flowers, but no, it's never worked. The timing's never worked.
2: I am surprised. Do you know what you should do? Why don't you, I'm going to put this idea in your head and you can take it to management. You can dress it up as your own idea if you like. Why don't you take your very widely listened to show, which is loved by Canberrans, why don't you take it to Canberra next year for Floriade?
0: But is Floriade open late at night?
2: Doesn't matter. Doesn't
0: we'll sit you could, there well, broadcasting no, you could do it, with you the could tulips do it, in the dark.
2: You could do it one of the night. Yes, you could do it on the weekend that we have Nightfest, because last weekend was Nightfest which is a new initiative. We've had it for a couple of years now, where we get great musicians in. So last week we had Tim Finn. We had Temper Trap was playing. I think, who else played? Busby Maru played, I think. Anyway, we had great entertainment for, I think, four nights in a row. You could come down and do your show on one of those nights.
0: All right, well, why don't I take that to management?
2: Why don't you take it to management? Anyway.
0: Floriade, if you're listening, yeah. How late do you stay open? That's going to be the key.
2: And will you stay open later?
0: That's right, for us.
2: For Suzanne, yeah. Anyway, last week was... it was their big long, because it's a long weekend. It's meant to be the big weekend for Floriade. The rain, Suzanne. The rain came. They had in Canberra last Friday into Saturday, the highest rainfall amount they've had since 1976.
0: What?
2: Yeah.
0: What?
2: Yeah, the biggest rainfall.
0: How much was that? How many mils?
2: They had around 60 mils.
0: Sure.
2: In some parts it got even higher, but it was obviously a real dampener on Floriade. Mm. The musical acts played through it all. God bless their cotton socks. But it really turned the crowds away. And unfortunately, the big weekend, and a lot of the people who have stalls and that there were obviously very upset because...
0: the entire weekend?
2: Pretty well. By Sunday and Monday, it had started to clear out a bit, but it was quite muddy underfoot. You know, if you're walking around gardens, it gets pretty muddy. So that turned people off as well. So that was a bit of a dampener. They were on track for record crowds up until then. But it was... Suzanne, I cannot believe you... Listeners, call in now if you think it's outrageous that Suzanne has not been to Floriade. What's the number they got to call, Suzanne?
0: 1-300-800-222.
2: Yep, call in now and express your outrage that Suzanne hasn't been to Floriade and tell her how good it is and
0: I'm
2: how
0: sure
2: she has to
0: great.
2: Do the
0: no,
2: show
0: I,
2: next year.
0: Okay, I will see if I can make it happen, Ross. Yep. What's your favourite flower?
2: Oh, God. Now, I mean, the tulips are always really, really special down there. And the other thing is, can I just say two other things about Floriade? So on the last day, the day before the last day, they have dog day so people can take their dogs in. But then probably one of the most exciting days is the day after it closes. People can go in and dig up their own bulbs.
0: No, really?
2: Yep, they do. And they queue. Like, seriously, they queue for hours before it opens. And then they go in, they can dig up the bulbs, they can take them home and plant them at home.
0: And is there a massive rush or are people
2: huge.
0: Very...
2: Yeah.
0: Are people fighting each other for the bowls?
2: Well, let me tell you.
0: Is it like the toilet paper wars of COVID?
2: The day before, people go in there and they case the joint. They case the joint to work out where the best flowers are so they know when the gate opens, boom,
0: okay.
2: They go straight in there.
0: I want the tulips out of that bed.
2: They know where to go, yep.
0: How many can you take?
2: I don't think there's a limit, but you can't back a truck in there.
0: Right.
2: You can't.
0: But how many bulbs
2: I think you can take
0: there?
2: A wheelbarrow. I think some people take wheelbarrows. Yeah, I mean, there's a lot of bulbs there.
0: I mean, we're talking about thousands upon thousands of bulbs.
2: I don't think you could take them, that many.
0: But, I mean, are there that many there?
2: Oh, there's heaps.
0: Right.
2: There's heaps. Suzanne, you really have to go. So next time we
0: can have a
2: learned conversation about how big it is. It's huge. There's so many bulbs there and they're beautiful and everybody wants them.
0: All right. Let's see. If management are listening, it was Ross's idea. Let's make it happen.
2: No, if they knock it on the head, it was my idea. If they think it's brilliant, it's your idea.
0: Hey, Ross, thanks so much for telling us what's been making news
2: this
0: week
2: welcome.
0: In Canberra. There is Ross Solly. He presents Breakfast at ABC Radio Canberra. Well, yes, see if I can chat to management, see if I could make that happen. Ross from Somerville wants to know who was singing that song I played last, I Wish It Was You. Ross says that's the second time I've heard it on 774 and I love it. Yeah, that's Don Walker. And who was singing that, Roz? He will be our special guest in the second hour of our show tomorrow night doing a playlist playing some of his favourite songs. So we won't hear that one again. He's picking songs by other people to play tomorrow night. But that's who it was. It was Don Walker. Oh, Paul in Melbourne, the ACT, is just saying, we got 87 mils on Saturday. Just hammered down for hours. Gio says, I haven't been to Floriade either. Feeling very slack now. I'll plan for next year. Let's all plan for next year. Thanks very much, Gio. Now, don't forget, Nightlifers, if you miss something, if you come in halfway through an interview, you can always head to the Nightlife podcast, which you can get through the ABC Listen app or anywhere else that you get your podcasts. And there's all the things there from the week. We've got all the quizzes that go up for you, all the versions of the Mighty Challenge, lots of our fabulous content. For example, you might want to hear Phil Clark's conversation from last week, which was about skincare. He was talking to Rod Sinclair, professor of dermatology at the University University of Melbourne about separating fact from fiction when it comes to looking after your skin, what you really need to do and what you probably don't need to spend money on. And Rod had some great straight-talking advice about getting the basics right.
3: If you have oil on your skin, then dirt will stick to the oil. And the way you remove the dirt is by removing the oil. And so the classic example is, you know, if you sit by the open fire, your hair will smell of smoke for maybe a day or two.
4: Yeah.
3: Because the oil on the hair traps the particulate matter from the open fire. And so when you shampoo your hair, you use a detergent to remove the oil from the skin, and that takes away the dirt. Now, if you have oily skin, then you will use a soap or a detergent type product to actually remove that layer of oil from your skin. However, if you have dry skin, then you don't trap the dirt as much and you can just wash your face with water. And so there'll be different phases in your life where your skin's a little bit more oily or a little bit drier. And so at different phases of your life, you'll need to use a little bit more soap or a little bit less soap. And I think people are on the whole pretty good at working out what their skin type is, right, and working out what sort of routine they need to use to remove the oil and along with the oil, take the dirt off with it.
0: Yeah, that was Phil Clark speaking with Rod Sinclair at the University of Melbourne during the week. If you would like to listen to that interview in full or any of our others, the ABC Listen app, wherever you get your podcasts, you should be able to find all of our content. James says, what was the name of that book that the author and her husband gelled over again? I had quite a few people actually texting in saying, what's this book? I don't know that it's going to find everybody a spouse. The book that that was Susan Orlean that we were talking to, and the book that she and her husband gelled over was William Faulkner's The Sound and the Fury. Although Susan did say it is a very challenging book to read and that you really have to concentrate while you do it. It's not one that I've ever read. I wonder if any of you are fans of The Sound and the Fury, but yeah, that's the one. We have the Mighty Challenge not too far away. The news is bearing down upon us. And then, yes, well, you know what to expect on a Friday night. We've got That Was the Week That Was. But we have a few other categories involving towers and biscuits and containers. And I'll tell you more after the news.
5: ABC News with Glenn Lauder. An upcoming ban on the use of credit cards to make payments to the Australian Tax Office has been delayed following federal government intervention. Here's Isabella Tolhurst.
6: The ATO announced last week it would stop accepting credit card payments for tax bills from December in response to the Reserve Bank's ban on card surcharges. The government has faced significant pressure over the plan, with small businesses reacting furiously. Now Treasurer Jim Chalmers has announced the government would give the ATO extra funds to delay the ban until June 30, allowing more consultation on the changes.
7: We try not to interfere or intervene, whether it's the design of the surcharge ban or the implementation, but we've stepped in here.
6: The coalition has called for the credit card ban to be scrapped altogether.
5: The parents of murdered Perth brothers Jake and Callum Robinson have asked a judge in Mexico to impose the maximum sentence on three men accused of killing them 2 years ago. Here's North America correspondent Cayman Gock.
8: In an emotional statement read to the court, Deborah Robinson said she never wanted another family to experience the devastation and suffering that had been inflicted on them. Her sons, Callum and Jake Robinson, were on a surfing trip in Baja, California with their American friend, Carter Rhode, when they were killed in 2024. The court also heard from Mr. Rhode's widow, who told the accused men their actions were evil. Earlier, the defence cast doubt on the credibility of the investigation and the testimony prosecutors relied on. The judge is set to deliver his verdict in the month-long trial tomorrow.
5: A man has been fatally stabbed in Sydney's west. Police were called to Cleve Close at Mount Druitt just before 9 p.m. following reports of an assault. The man died at the scene and an investigation is underway. Ukraine's military says it's struck three facilities involved in missile production in overnight attacks across Russia. It says the targets hit include a factory making missile components and a facility for disassembling intercontinental ballistic missiles, or ICBMs. Ukraine says the ICBM disassembly plant was hit to degrade Russia's ability to source explosives and rocket fuel. Saudi Arabia claims that three people, including a pilot, have been killed in two Houthi attacks on the international airport in the capital Riyadh, which has hit a plane belonging to the national carrier Saudia. With the story, here's the BBC's Sebastian Usher.
4: When Saudi Arabia gave the green light earlier this week for the pro-government forces it backs in Yemen to move to all-out war against the Houthis, it was clear that the group would try to inflict more pain on the kingdom, and it has. The image of a burning plane at King Khalid Airport in Riyadh was bad enough for the Saudis, but the confirmation that a pilot was killed will shock Saudi citizens and expats alike. Airlines have already cancelled flights. There are questions over how Saudi defences couldn't stop the Houthi missiles. Pakistan says its forces are now bolstering Saudi defence capabilities as part of a new security pact, but what role they'll play remains uncertain.
5: The South African-born jurist and former UN human rights chief, Nawatem Navi Pillay, has won this year's Nobel Peace Prize for her efforts to promote peace and international law. Here's Larry Buttrose.
9: The chair of the Norwegian Nobel Committee says the 85-year-old's work is a source of hope and inspiration to all those who seek a more peaceful world. But her win is likely to be seen too as a high-profile rebuke of US President Donald Trump and Israeli Prime Minister Benjamin Netanyahu. They both rejected the findings of a UN commission she led that Israel has committed genocide in Gaza. Earlier in her career, she defended South African anti-apartheid leader Nelson Mandela, who later became the country's first black head of state.
5: Andrew Mountbatten Windsor has received nearly $600,000 in compensation after being forced to end his mansion lease early over revelations about his ties to the late US sex offender Jeffrey Epstein. Last year, King Charles stripped his younger brother of his title of prince and forced him out of his Windsor home as the royal family sought distance from the Epstein scandal. Andrew Mountbatten Windsor was later arrested on suspicion of misconduct in public office. He denies any wrongdoing. And officials in Greece say that two workers have been seriously injured in an explosion at a major oil refinery just outside the capital, Athens. The workers were hospitalised after the blast at the motor oil refinery around 60 kilometres west of Athens. The scale of the damage and the cause of the blast are not yet immediately clear. And you're up to date with the latest ABC news. For more, you can download ABC Listen.
10: The forecast for Tasmania for Saturday, showers mostly about the north and west during the morning, contracting to the west by the evening. Winds blowing north to northwesterly, tending west to northwesterly during the day. In Hobart, a medium chance of showers, most likely in the morning. Temperatures reaching a top of 21 degrees.
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0: It's time for the Mighty Challenge. Our categories tonight are as follows. That was the week that was. Risk it for the biscuit. Containers. You can have happy 90th birthday, Brian Blessed, or off to the tower. Off to the tower, happy 90th birthday, Brian Blessed. Containers, risk it for the biscuit, or that was the week that was. If any of those sound like categories that you reckon you're a dab hand at, you know what to do. 1-300-800-222 is the number that you need to call. It should go without saying, but I will just say, please don't cheat. Please don't use AI. If we do think you sound a bit suspicious, we might not give you the benefit of the doubt because there's been a lot of cheating going on lately, unfortunately. So look, we're not playing for sheep stations. A comment I do keep seeing on the ABC Facebook group, we are not. We're playing for a fridge magnet. So don't be a dingus. Don't cheat. You're not doing yourselves any favours. Okay, 1-300-800-222.
1: The Mighty Challenge.
0: Bob from Greenacre. Bob, I'm going to call you Gentleman Bob now, I think, after you were so kind to Brian a couple of weeks ago.
2: Oh, yes.
0: Yes.
2: No, I like that. I like the way he was thinking too.
0: Yeah. Oh, poor Brian. I felt for him. So it was lovely that you gave him the magnet. So from now on, you'll be Gentleman Bob to me, if that's okay.
2: All right, then. Yeah. Thanks for it.
0: What would you like to start with, Bob?
2: Well, I was once a wharfie, so I'll go for the containers, although I suspect it might be a booby trap set for me.
0: Yeah, I don't think you're going to get what you were hoping for out of that, Bob. Yeah. Oh, before we go on, hi to Janice. Lee says, I finally convinced my friend Janice to get on the ABC app to listen to you on Nightlife, so say hi. Hi, Janice. Welcome. We are glad to have you along. Okay, question one, Bob.
2: Yep.
0: Which brand of bottled water shares its name with an extinct Victorian volcano?
2: Oh, which brand of bottled water?
0: Mm.
2: Look, I'm sure I'll know it when I hear it, but I'm going to have to leave somebody else for this question, I think.
0: Thank Brad. You. Sorry, Bob.
2: That's okay.
0: Okay, thanks very much. There is Bob. Tommy. G'day, Tommy.
3: Hello, how are you?
0: Hi, have you come down after the football season?
3: Yes, I have. I've made peace with it.
0: Okay, good. Well, you're into cricket now. Are you going to watch the cricket as well as play it?
3: Yeah, I watch it too. I've got my Scorchers membership.
0: Oh, great. So how often are you going to go to that?
3: Every game, hopefully. That's what we're trying to do.
0: You are a very keen sport watcher, Tommy.
3: Yeah.
0: Is it your parents who brought you up watching and attending all of this sport? Or is it something that you've sort of developed a passion for on your own?
3: My mum. Oh, my mum.
0: And so that's why it was your mum who took you to the grand final, was it?
3: Yep.
0: She's okay. She's the big sport lover. Great.
3: Yeah.
0: All right. Well, good luck to the Scorchers then. I don't know if the Nightlifers will get on board with the Scorchers the same way we did with Fremantle, but
3: Not many people like them.
0: Now, Tommy, which brand, we're in question one, which brand of bottled water shares its name with an extinct Victorian volcano?
3: I've got no clue. I'm just going to have to pass.
0: Oh, I'm sorry, Tommy.
3: That's all right. Have a great night.
0: But talk to you another time. Pamela in Carlton. Hi, Pamela.
4: Hi, Suzanne. How are you?
0: Good. What brand of bottled water shares its name with an extinct Victorian volcano, Pamela?
4: Mount Franklin.
0: Mount Franklin is correct. Nicely.
4: Which is a wonderful place to go to.
0: Where exactly is it?
4: Well, it's near Daylesford.
0: Oh, okay.
4: And you used to be able to drive right up to the top of it and right around. And so it's fantastic. But it has a terrible history because that's where they put all of the indigenous people on the cold, windy side, hoping that they'd die off. So there's still that legacy of bad vibes around it. But it's magnificent. Go there.
0: And how tall is it, Pamela? Is it much of a mountain?
4: No. It's enough. It's okay. Enough of a mountain. I mean, you know, it's one of three. So there are three extinct volcanoes. Mount Alexander's the other one, Mount Franklin, and I can't remember the other one. And they're in a triangle, and they're all very, very old, of course. But generally, that's all flat land around there, so it does stick out.
0: Excellent to hear. Now, well done. Lots of texters had this very early on. Morgan, Bernadette, Maria, Frank, Paul, Steve, Jane, you were amongst the first who got that one right. Now, what do you want to do now, Pamela? We can have more containers. We can have Risk It for the Biscuit. That was the week that was. Happy 90th birthday, Brian Blessed, or Off to the Tower?
4: I'll stick with containers because okay. They all look scary or they all sound scary.
0: Question two. What wearable term is used for the box from which cards are dealt for blackjack in a casino?
4: What wearable term?
0: Yes. What wearable term is used for the box from which cards are dealt for blackjack in a casino?
4: I've never been to a casino, so I actually don't know. So thanks, Suzanne.
0: More containers. We can have Risk It for the Biscuit. That was the week that was. Happy 90th birthday, Brian Blessed, or Off to the Tower?
4: I'll stick with containers because okay. They all look scary or they all sound scary.
0: Question two. What wearable term is used for the box from which cards are dealt for blackjack in a casino?

0: You
1: All
0: have a good
1: right.
0: night.
1: Thanks,
0: Bye.
1: Pamela. Who have we got next? Let's talk to John in Ashfield. Evening, John.
2: Good morning, Suzanne. How are you
1: good
2: going?
1: Good morning, John. I am well. I hope your week's been good.
2: Oh, yeah, pretty good. I've had a few things happening and that kept me out of mischief, but, it's been a good week anyway.
1: Good to hear.
2: May I take the opportunity to give you my condolences for Richard Moorcroft during the week? Oh, it's very sad.
1: I never really watched him read the news, I have to say, John. But you're a Sydney person. Did you watch him for many years?
2: Yeah. Oh, yeah. He was great reading the news. And when he hosted that Letters and Numbers show.
1: Oh, yeah, on SBS, isn't it?
2: Yeah. Oh, he'd done a brilliant job. He's going to be sadly missed. Mm. But on the other hand, I hear Sarah's coming back to the ABC next year.
1: Sarah is coming back. Everyone was so excited. She was. I saw her in the office here on Thursday morning. Mm. There were hugs with everybody. Mm. Yes.
2: Oh, beautiful stuff. Oh, I'm glad she's coming back. She'll be on the afternoons, I think.
1: Yeah, that's right, John.
2: Now,
1: question two. What wearable term is used for the box from which cards are dealt for blackjack in a casino?
2: Well, at the moment, I think of croupier, but I think that's wrong.
1: It is not croupier, no.
2: Okay, then.
1: Thanks, John.
2: Lovely to talk to you.
1: You
2: talk
1: too.
2: To you next week.
1: See you then. David, that is correct. Julie and Barbie and Neil and Jude and Jane and Alan and Pat. Yes, that is all the correct answer. John just did say he would talk to me next week. I know this feels terrible. I know I was away last week and, I mean, you will appreciate that that wasn't something that I had planned at the start of the year as we were farewelling my brother. I do have next weekend off. This was something I planned 6 months ago. So I know it looks bad that I was away and I'm back and I'm away again. I do apologise for that. With any luck, there's now, after that, a clean run right through to the middle of January. So I will not be here. Greta's with you next week. So you should have lots of fun next weekend. Here's Nick in Budgerwoy. Hi, Nick.
3: Hi, Suzanne.
1: Okay, Nick, have you spent much time in a casino?
3: No, I haven't. But when I was a young man, I read a lot of James Bond novels. And because of that, I know that it's called a shoe.
1: It is called a shoe. That's right. There's a lot of casino scenes in James Bond, aren't there, Nick?
3: Well, you know, when you're highfalutin and mixing with the colourful types, that's probably where you're going to end up.
1: Exactly so. Nick, do you want to stay in containers or you can have Risk It for the Biscuit? That was the week that was. Happy 90th birthday, Brian Blessed, or Off to the Tower?
3: Ye gods. I'm too tired. Just stay with the containers, I think.
1: Okay, fair enough. Question three. Used to store blood samples, the name of which small glass bottle can start with a V or a PH?
3: A vial?
1: A vial is correct, Nick.
3: Wow.
1: Mm. Shall I stay in containers for you?
3: Well, I'm on a roll.
1: You are on a roll. Question four. Which word for a water storage tank comes from the Latin for box?
3: How annoying. I just had a flash of it and now I...
1: Flashed in, flashed out.
3: Yeah. You know when you just...
1: Yes.
3: Yeah. Yeah. You know, but you can't recall. I got nothing, mate. Yep.
1: You'll probably kick yourself, Nick.
3: Yes.
1: Yes, it is a cistern. Well done.
3: Oh, wow.
1: Well done. Well done. Yep. Okay, I'll try and finish off containers for you. or you can try and finish off containers for me. Question five. Yep. According to the Book of Exodus, what

0: was contained within the Ark of the Covenant?
1: The Holy Spirit, I guess.
0: It's not the Holy Spirit, Nick, no.
1: Very good.
0: All right, stay safe on the road.
1: Don't forget to go to the flower yard. It's amazing.
0: Oh, wait, what's your favourite flower?
1: Oh, no. I went in like 1988 or something like that when I was a kid.
0: Right.
1: I can't remember a bloody thing, really. There's some tulips there, I think.
0: Just that it was amazing.
1: No, I just was talking it up, you know, doing a bit for ACT tourism.
0: Yeah. All right. Well, it's on my list. It's on my list, Nick.
1: Yeah.
0: All right. Thanks. Yeah. Stay safe on the road there. We'll catch up with you another time. Tara the truckie is also on the road. Hi, Tara.
2: How are you, Susan?
0: Hi, Tara. Good. According to the Book of Exodus, Tara, what was contained within the Ark of the Covenant?
2: This is just going to be a guess. I'll try the Ten Commandments.
0: The Ten Commandments is correct, Tara.
2: Sweet.
0: Yeah. When I was in Ethiopia 9 years ago, they genuinely think that they have the Ark of the Covenant with the Ten Commandments there. And there's a little town in somewhere in the middle of Ethiopia where there is a kind of compound, and deep within the church inside this compound is what they say is the real Ark of the Covenant. And there's a guy whose job it is to guard it, and you get that job for life, like you inherit the job, and you may never leave the compound. This guy has to get all of his food brought to him. He may not leave until he dies because he's there just looking after the Ark of the Covenant. Yeah.
2: Well, there's no reason why it couldn't be there. It doesn't have to be in a big city or anything else. And it's more likely to be in a small place hidden away than it is under somebody's nose, I suppose.
0: I mean, I found the story a little unlikely, but that's just me. Okay, Tara, you can risk it for the biscuit. You can have That Was the Week That Was. You can have Happy 90th Birthday, Brian Blessed, or you can have Off to the Tower.
2: Let's try The Week That Was.
0: Okay, question six. You've had some help with this if you've been listening. Which former ABC newsreader died this week at the age of 70?
2: I did hear it. Oh, crikey. Tip of the tongue. No, I can't. I'm going to have to pass on that one. Sorry, Suzanne.
0: No worries, Tara. You stay safe on the road too.
2: Will do. Thank you. You have a good night, mate.
0: Okay, bye. Yep, Adrian, that's it. Bernadette, Diana, Ray in the Bay, you're all in very quickly with that one. Tony and Penshurst, you have arrived in the middle of your, at the beginning of your favourite category.
3: I'm Brian Blessed. Sorry. So let's celebrate his birthday. He's 90.
0: Yeah.
3: Well done to him.
0: I know.
3: I liked him in Flash Gordon.
0: Well, Tony,
3: maybe
0: you...
3: it's an answer. That could be an answer. I should.
0: Yeah, you absolutely should. you need to answer this one first, and then we'll see what really is your favourite category tonight. Question six, which former ABC newsreader died this week at the age of 70?
3: Richard Moorcroft
0: is correct. Someone wants to know if you can see the Holy Grail or the Ark of the Covenant with the Ten Commandments in it in Ethiopia. No, you cannot. They will, each church though, and there are so many churches in Ethiopia, each church has a kind of its own copy of the Ark of the Covenant. And I think there's a day once a year where each church gets its copy out and kind of parades it through the street. But every church you go to, they refer to it as the Holy of Holies, and they keep it well hidden. And you just have to kind of go to a curtain and know that it is behind it. The copy, that is, except when you get to the real place and you can't get anywhere near it.
3: Were they stone tablets or something, were they?
0: Well, I mean, I don't really know. I mean, what did Moses write on? It was a stone tablet, wasn't it?
3: It must have been. Well, I'm thinking Indiana Jones, they were blinded. They couldn't see that when they opened the Ark of the Covenant. They were blinded.
0: Yeah.
3: Sorry. Let's keep it going.
0: Okay. Would you like to stay in That Was the Week That Was, or would you like to go to Happy 90th Birthday, Brian Blessed?
3: I won't risk it yet. I might save it. So let's keep The Week That Was, please.
0: Oh, staying on safe territory, Tony. Question 7. Which rooster scored the match-winning field goal at the NRL Grand Final?
3: Oh, thank you. I was crying that night. I had double winnings. That would be Daly Cherry Evans.
0: David Daly Cherry Evans is correct, Tony. Question 8. You just tell me when you want to go to Brian Blessed, okay? Oh,
3: there should have been a Roosters questions. I would have got those. Sorry.
0: Question 8. Which star of North by Northwest and On the Waterfront has died at the age of 102?
3: It can't have been. It was North by Northwest. Cary Grant. It was a woman. I'll take a guess. Tippi Hedren.
0: No, it is not Tippi Hedren. Oh, Tony, you didn't even get to Brian Blessed.
3: I'm not blessed tonight.
0: You can listen in and think about how much you would have got correct. Thanks very much, Tony. We've got Grant in Waterloo. Hey, Grant.
4: Hi, Suzanne. How are you?
0: Can't complain.
4: I'm going to get it out before I forget. Well, the answer, I think, is it Eve Maria Saint?
0: It is Eve Marie Saint. Yeah, no, well done, Grant.
4: Just before it was one of those flashes that we all get. It's like, oh, no, the name, no, I've forgotten it. So that's why I spelled it out. It's for people just with Suzanne, Sarah McDonald coming back. I think that it is March next year if people want to put it in the diary. And for those people not in, she does Sydney. I think she'll be doing Sydney and Newcastle from 12:30, and then it'll be New South Wales statewide from 1:30 to 3:30, I think it is. So, just for those people who wanted to, outside of New South Wales and Sydney.
0: That's right. And look, anyone who's really missed Sarah will be able to get her via the ABC Listen app in another city, but then you wouldn't want to not listen to your own afternoon show, so, you know.
4: That's true. Yes, it's a tough decision, but anyway, that's the way it goes.
0: Right. Grant, would you like to stay in That Was the Week That Was? We've also got Risk It for the Biscuit, Off to the Tower, or Happy 90th Birthday, Brian Blessed.
4: I don't even know who this Brian Blessed is, but let's, seeing he's already been talked up, let's go for that one. Why not?
0: Yeah. Grant, that just seems an odd choice if you literally don't know who he is.
4: I've no idea. But anyway, see, I ring him up on Friday so we can get through the quiz quickly so that we can get more of Mr. Romano. What's his name from the LA when you have the chat?
0: Andrew Romano.
4: I love listening to Andrew Romano. That's why I ring you up and just pick the hardest thing just to race it through.
0: Well, okay, Grant, let's see how this approach works. Question 9. Which Roman emperor did Brian Blessed play in I, Claudius?
4: We'll just throw in Caesar.
0: As in Julius Caesar?
4: I didn't say that. I was waiting for you to... I thought I'd hedge my bets. There's at least two Caesars, so I thought I'd stall for time and throw his name up. Why not?
0: All right. It's not Caesar,
4: no,
0: J.
4: I think so.
0: Bye, Grant. Lynn's just saying North by Northwest was a really terrific movie. Yeah. What else? Who else have we got? Hey, Eric, how you doing?
5: Is it me, Eric?
0: Are you Eric?
5: Hi, I wasn't sure, couldn't hear too well. Hi, Suzanne.
0: Hi, Eric.
5: Is it Nero?
0: It's not Nero.
5: Oh, thanks anyway, bye.
0: Okay, bye. There's Eric. We got next. Oh, Betty. G'day, Betty.
6: Hello, Suzanne.
0: Hello. You haven't gone and got the cutlery out and started using it, have you?
6: Beg your pardon?
0: You haven't gone and got the cutlery out in the last 2 hours, have you?
6: No, I haven't. Oh, he's a funny man, isn't he?
0: Yes. Well, he's very determined that instead of hoarding our antiques, we should just use them. Anyway, Betty, which Roman emperor did Brian Blessed play in I, Claudius?
6: I sort of know this, but I can't. It was the first emperor, but I can't tell you. But I want to ask you something before I go. What's happening with the photos that we're supposed to be getting taken?
0: Oh, you and Greta have to have a conversation about that. Sorry, Betty, I'm sort of not involved in all the logistics of it.
6: Right.
0: But no, Greta and I have been talking about this all week, and I think there's some delays trying to get someone to take your photo. But look, I'll tell Greta that you're inquiring.
6: Okay.
0: Don't worry. We very much want you on the calendar.
6: Yeah, well, my daughter has a good camera and she may be able to help.
0: Is she a good photographer?
6: Oh, well, Adrian used to be a very good photographer once, but if she knows whether you want head and shoulders or what.
0: We want Fred.
6: Beg your pardon?
0: We want the Stairmaster, the stair riser.
6: I don't know what that is.
0: Don't you go up and down the stairs on a contraption?
6: Oh, yeah. Fred.
0: Yes, Fred.
6: So I just got to sit on Fred.
0: Well, look, anyway, we should be having this conversation off air with you and Greta. Anyway, Betty. Now, so you didn't know which emperor it was?
6: No, I don't. I'm sorry.
0: That's all right. We'll talk to you another time, Betty.
6: Thanks, Suzanne. Bye.
0: Thanks, Betty. Someone texted in earlier saying, where can I get the calendar? We are still taking the photos. It has been quite the mission to try to coordinate, because everyone that we're taking photos of is in different parts of Australia. Yes, it's quite a logistical challenge. We believe we've got a couple of weeks and it should be taken care of. It is coming. I will tell you, you will not be able to, we will not shut up once we've got this calendar and we are ready to get it out to you. Okay, let's talk to Brett, who is in Thailand. Hello, Brett.
7: Hello, how are you?
0: Hi. Now, do you live there or are you visiting?
7: 3 months on, 3 months off.
0: Okay. So
7: my wife lives there, so.
0: Right.
7: Yeah, Nong Yah Sai, up near Suphanburi, which is about 3 hours north of Bangkok.
0: Yeah. Now, Brett, any idea which Roman emperor Brian Blessed played in I, Claudius? This is question 9.
7: I'm pretty sure I don't know, but I'll have a guess. Firstly, I will say hello to Betty. I think she's Betty from Dapto, that is. Mm. I think she's a beautiful lady. Copernicus.
0: Not Copernicus, no.
7: Okay.
0: Thanks, Brett.
7: No worries.
0: Okay, we've ruled out Julius Caesar. We've ruled out Nero. Copernicus, not an emperor of Rome. So we'll rule that out once again. Here's Jack in Stratton. Hi, Jack.
8: Hello. I miss you, Suzanne.
0: Oh, that's very nice.
8: I miss those calls. I got to talk to Kia last Saturday. You know what she made me do? She made me sing Aretha Franklin. How dare she?
0: Did you do it well?
8: I'm not a really good singer, but I did try my best.
0: Well, that's all we can ask. That's all I ever ask is that you give it some oomph. We don't really care about the singing, just the spirit. Now, Jack, which Roman emperor did Brian Blessed play in I, Claudius?
8: Okay. I know the Claudius. That's a trick answer, but I don't think it's that. Let's go random emperor Augustus.
0: Augustus is the correct answer, Jack.
8: Hey!
0: Woohoo!
8: Let's go.
0: Okay, which category would you like? We've got Off to the Tower, Happy 90th Birthday, Brian Blessed. We've got More, That Was the Week That Was. We've also got Risk It for the Biscuit.
8: Okay, I think Brian Blessed, probably an actor, so I probably have to go with him because I like films.
0: Okay, are you familiar with Brian Blessed?
8: Well, we'll see what happens.
0: Question 10. In which 1980 movie did Brian Blessed play Prince Volton of the Hawkmen?
8: Oh, he told me, yep. So that guy from the other, like minutes ago, Flash Gordon, is it that one?
0: Tony. Yes.
9: Yeah, we're watching you.
0: There you go, Tony from Penshurst. All right, do you want to stay in this category, Jack?
8: Yeah, let's try to finish this out because, like, the hardest questions, let's go over the start and then the end, be easy, hopefully.
0: Well, question 11. How many times has Brian Blessed attempted to climb Mount Everest without oxygen?
8: What? He does that? That's crazy. So Mount Everest, wow, that's a tough one. But good for the guess. How many? Let's go. But if I don't have the answer, that's all good. Let's go for five. I like five.
0: I mean, five is a nice number, but it's not the answer we're looking for, Jack.
8: That's okay. Thank you so much.
0: Okay, bye. We do have a few lines free, 1-300-800-222, if you'd like to play the Mighty Challenge on this Friday night. Stewie in Victor Harbour.
10: Good day, Suzanne.
0: Hi, Stuart.
10: Hello. Yes, Sharon McDonald, she's really good value. I really like her. I mean, she was in the quiz here a few years ago.
0: Well, she was our very first weekend nightlife presenter. Yeah, and yeah. In fact, when we get to next January, it will be the 10th anniversary of her starting weekend nightlife.
10: Where's she been, Suzanne? Has she been in the ABC?
0: There was some controversy, Stuart. She got unceremoniously kicked off the radio in Sydney a couple of years ago, but outcry was so great that Hugh Mark said that everywhere he went, people were just constantly asking him about Sarah, and she will be coming back to ABC Radio Sydney.
10: She's very personable, that's all.
0: She is. She's a lovely person.
10: Yes, she is. She's good value. She wrote that book about the cow.
0: Holy cow.
10: Holy cow.
0: Yeah.
10: Hey, when you were in Ethiopia, did you feel safe there, did you?
0: Oh, absolutely. The people are so friendly, Stuart. It's and they don't have many tourists. So tourists are treated like, I mean, honestly, they're treated like visiting gods.
10: Yeah, I understand.
0: It was astounding.
10: Do you go to these not obscure, but unusual places, really? What was Addis Ababa like? Is it a bit of a madhouse, or was it primitive, or was it quite...
0: It's got light rail running through the middle of it. A light rail system going through the middle of it. You see a lot. You do see a lot, particularly when you're out of the town and in the countryside.
10: That'll be very interesting. Yeah. It's a Coptic religion, isn't it? Coptic Christians or something, is that right?
0: Oh, I think they're the Egyptians. They are very, very Christian.
10: I don't think one person guarding the covenant's going to be enough, is it?
0: Well, they're very respectful.
10: I know, but if you really wanted that Ten Commandments behind the curtain, the Ark of the Covenant, you're going to need one. What's he going to do if you come together? One person's not enough.
0: Well, it doesn't seem to have been a problem in the past.
10: And Moses was about, I think he got to 900, didn't he, years of age? So, oh my God, what a carry on. Suzanne, it's just all a bit weird. It would be interesting. If you want to go to a really interesting place, it's just a suggestion to you. Go to Costa Rica.
0: Okay.
10: Have you been there?
0: I have not been.
10: I was there in 1980 and I was only 23. And I had a whim, a friend of mine, and he was gone. So he said, come along. And I did. And we were there for 3 weeks. And God, there wasn't many tourists there then either. But do you know the way to San Jose? Well, that really was nice, eh? So I'd suggest, that was 46 years ago.
0: It's a long time ago, Stuart. But no, it's been held up, I think, as one of the friendliest countries in Central America, although then I heard in the last few years there were a few more problems with kind of drugs and crime. Anyway, Stuart, we must press on. Question 11, how many times has Brian Blessed attempted to climb Mount Everest without oxygen?
10: Well, the only country in the world, just briefly, with no army. Seriously, no military force. That's what I've heard. Okay, three.
0: Three is correct. Did you know that? Or did you just guess that?
10: It was just a number, isn't it? I thought, how stupid can you be? I mean, seriously, did he get up there? Did he make it?
0: Well, I don't know. It says he attempted.
10: It's about 28,000, 29,000 feet. How far did he get? I'm wondering.
0: All right, we'll have to do some research on how far he got.
10: Looking good. If he made it halfway up, I'm pretty impressed. Mm. I just don't understand why you'd want to do that.
0: just to say. What was it that Mallory said? Because it's there.
10: Yeah.
0: Okay, Stuart.
10: Okay, we'll carry on.
0: Carry on in this category. Happy 90th birthday, yeah, Brian Blessed.
10: Oh, no way. You've got to be kidding. That was a fluke.
0: Okay,
10: oh.
0: You can also have Off to the Tower. That was the week that was, or Risk It for the Biscuit.
10: I'll go to the Tower, I think.
0: Okay, there. Stuart, I think that's good. The Tower sounds great. Uh-oh. Question 12. What was the world's tallest building between May 1930 and April 1931?
10: Truth. Now, what was the date, sorry?
0: May 1930 into April 1931.
10: May 1930 and April, so that 10 months, really.
0: Yeah.
10: I think it might be initially the Chrysler Building, because Empire State was built shortly after it. I think it's the Chrysler Building.
0: You are correct, Stuart. It is the Chrysler Building. Well done.
10: It's really nice, the Chrysler Building. Not that gothic look.
0: Yes, I love it too, the Chrysler Building. It now, do you want to stay in Off to the Tower?
10: Yeah, I think I will, Suzanne. I'm pretty excited.
0: Question.
10: Doesn't take much, does it?
0: Question 13. Fawlty Towers was co-written by John Cleese and which cast member?
10: Connie Booth.
0: Connie Booth is correct, Stuart.
10: Oh, geez, they were married, weren't they? I think they were in real life. I think John Cleese and Connie Booth were married. I think so. Oh. Maybe not married, but I think they were. An item sort of thing.
0: Okay. Look, I don't think I was paying attention to celebrity gossip at that era. So,
10: Will and Sybil are married too, I think. Hmm. No, I'll be joking about that. But I think pretty sure Connie Booth was married to John Cleese.
0: Oh, okay. No, Lorella, they're all telling me, yep, on the text. Yes, they were married.
10: Yeah, there you go.
0: I didn't know that.
10: All the information comes in so quickly, people don't ever think anymore.
0: No, all these people are thinking and letting us know.
10: Yeah, I know. It's nice of them to do that, but it's just it's a bit disturbing when you think about what's going on. I just find the whole world, it's a bit sad, really, what's going to happen to young people, isn't it?
0: Yeah. Okay, Stuart, I know that is a whole other topic of conversation, but let's press on with question 14. On a submarine, what name is given to the watertight compartment where the commanding officer controls the boat while submerged?
10: Oh, sorry, say that again.
0: On a submarine, what name is given to the watertight compartment where the commanding officer controls the boat while submerged?
10: Oh, right. Okay, watertight. Is that the conning tower?
0: It is the conning tower, Stuart.
10: Yeah, I wasn't too sure whether that was actually part. I thought that was actually up top with it, where you stand around and crack out the binoculars and see who's trying to kill you. Interesting, isn't it?
0: Okay, question 15. Nicely done, Stuart. Built in 1492, the St. Nicholas Tower or Nikolskaya Tower overlooks which famous square?
10: All right. That's the year that Columbus went to America, 1492.
0: It is.
10: Looked over which famous... I'm a bit confused. Built, what happened?
0: Okay. Built in 1492, the St. Nicholas or Nikolskaya Tower overlooks which famous square?
10: Oh, right. Now, this is going to be difficult because I'm not too... I was in Italy, St. Nicholas. Oh, I'd say the Vatican Square.
0: It's not Vatican Square. Thanks, Suzanne, Stuart.
10: It's nice talking to you again. I'm glad you're back, and I hope you have a good week, whatever you're doing next week. But it's good to hear you, and thanks for all the help you've given me. I appreciate it.
0: Stuart, it's always good to chat with you too. All right, there's Stuart in Victor Harbour. Jeff's got it. Annette in Perth. Elaine in Croydon. Bernadette's got it. Diane Mandura. Eric. Okay, Bernadette, yeah, I see what happened with your original attempt, which auto-corrected something terrible, didn't it? Rod on the sunny coast. You've been very patient, Rod. Good evening.
9: That's okie doke. So, this is my first time to talk to you, mate. How you going?
0: Is it? Do you talk to Phil a bit?
9: Hey?
0: Do you talk to Phil during the week?
9: No, I talk to Kelly. And the evenings.
0: Oh, evenings in Brisbane.
9: Yeah, yeah. She's in Bathurst at the moment. What a sporting legend she is.
0: Has she gone there to watch the racing this weekend?
9: Yeah, well, she spent last weekend for the she had to take time off to go and watch the VFL final with with the AFL. Sorry, being a Brisbane Lions fan. And this time, I don't know where the motor racing come from, but she said, no, I'm going down with my husband. We're going to watch a bit of V8.
0: Wow. All right. She's a kindred spirit with Tommy's mum from Freo, by the sounds of it. Now, Rod, built in 1492, the St. Nicholas or Nikolskaya Tower overlooks which famous square?
9: A round one.
0: No.
9: I've got no idea, mate. Sorry.
0: Yeah, all right, no worries. Thanks, Rod. Nice to chat with you.
9: Hey, Suzanne.
0: Yeah.
9: Lovely to talk to you, mate.
0: You too, Rod. All right, let's chat another time. Here's Leonie in Sydney. Hi, Leonie.
11: It is me, Leonie. Hello.
0: Hi, Leonie. Have I spoke to you before?
11: Oh, probably. It's lovely to hear you and wonderful to hear that darling Sarah's coming back.
0: Yes, it is, isn't it? Everyone's very
11: happy.
0: She was
11: so nice.
0: Yes.
11: And I saw her in the most beautiful pink suit, and she was lovely to me.
0: She has quite the wardrobe.
11: She does. She's amazing.
0: Yeah. Now, Leonie, question 15. Built in 1492, the St. Nicholas or Nikolskaya Tower overlooks which famous square?
11: I was thinking that would be Red Square.
0: Red Square is correct, Leonie. Well done.
11: Thank you.
0: Would you like to stay in the tower? You could also go to Happy 90th Birthday, Brian Blessed. There is Risk It for the Biscuit, which we haven't even started, and there's some That Was the Week That Was questions.
11: I suppose we'll stay in this one.
0: Question 16, Leonie. In the Bible, which tower was constructed by King Nimrod?
11: King Nimrod? Oh, gosh. It's not the Tower of Babel, is it?
0: It is the Tower of Babel, Leonie. Well done. Okay. So, happy 90th birthday, Brian Blessed. That was the week that was, or Risk It for the Biscuit.
11: Oh, we'll have dear old Brian. He's quite amazing.
0: Question 17. Brian Blessed provides the voices of Grampy Rabbit and Father Christmas on which children's cartoon?
11: Oh, God. The only one with rabbits is Peter Rabbit.
0: It is not Peter Rabbit. I'm sorry, Leonie.
11: It's a shame.
0: Nice to talk to you.
11: Yes, yes. I love that film he was in, Flash Gordon. That was great.
0: All right, you take care, Leonie. Here's Vando.
12: Hello.
0: Hello.
12: Oh, good morning, Suzanne. How are you?
0: Good morning, Vander.
12: Sorry, I was just concentrating.
0: You were what?
12: Concentrating on, anyway, it doesn't matter. I thought I might have gone into a black spot, but I haven't. Here we are.
0: Here we are. Let's do this thing. Question 17, Vando. Brian Blessed provides the voices of Grampy Rabbit and Father Christmas on which children's cartoon?
12: Yeah, goodness gracious. Is it something to do with Thumper the Rabbit? I can't even say my recall's truant. I just don't know. So anyway, I'll have to pass. But thank you, Suzanne. Have a good one.
0: Thank you, Vando. You have a good one too. 1-300-800-222. We have Dale in South Perth. Hi, Dale.
13: Yeah, hi. How are you?
0: Hi. Dale.
13: Can I say a big hello to Margaret and John Lucy in Bundaberg
0: all the
13: Burnett Bowls ladies? They always want a shout out. So hello to you all.
0: How do you know them? You're in Perth? How do you know them?
13: Margaret and John are my parents. They live in Bundy. So
0: right. Well, that's how you know them.
13: Over to the Bundy factory from the WA over here.
0: Question 17. Brian Blessed provides the voices of Grampy Rabbit and Father Christmas on which children's cartoon?
13: Yes, I know this one. This is Peppa Pig.
0: It is Peppa Pig. Have you watched a bit of it, have you?
13: Oh, I've sat down once or twice when it's been on with the little ones. not my little ones. Yeah, when people come over, yeah. So,
0: would you like to stay in happy 90th birthday, Brian Blessed?
13: No, not at all.
0: Okay, well, you can have risk it for the biscuit, or that was the week that was.
13: I'm pretty up to what happened this week, but risk it for the biscuit.
0: But do you prefer biscuits?
13: All right, I'll go with the week there was.
0: Okay.
13: Fail there.
0: Question 18. 16 years after breaking up, which Australian band has confirmed today they are reforming?
13: Oh, yeah, they were talking about it on the footy show. If they were lucky enough to get back together. They had a dispute. And I'm going to probably say the wrong band, but first thing that came into mind was Silverchair.
0: It's not Silverchair.
13: No worries.
0: All right, see you, Dale.
13: Thank you. Bye.
0: Bye. Yep, you're all fast on with this one. Adrian and Pat and Eric and Maria and Diana and Bernard. I don't know, Bernadette, if that's your autocorrect again, but that's an entertaining answer. Thank you. Sam in Harvey. Hello? Sam.
14: Hello, Sam. How are you?
0: I'm well, Sam.
14: Good, yeah.
0: Sam, we're on question 18. 16 years after breaking up, which Australian band has confirmed today they are reforming?
14: I was probably wrong. I say Foo Fighters.
0: Oh, it's not the Foo Fighters.
14: Okay, thank you, Suzanne.
0: Okay, thanks, Sam. Bye. Bye. Dave in Bayswater North says, my friend Byron is cousins with Brian Blessed. He runs a fossil shop in Whitby, England. Fancy that, Dave. Thank you very much. The connections we have here on Nightlife, I'm always impressed by them. Charlie, I was going to go to you, but then I realised that you've literally just joined and we've had people waiting for quite a while, such as Lek in Burra. Hi, Lek.
15: Oh, no.
0: Yes.
15: I wanted the risk it biscuit. Can I say a limerick about risking the biscuit?
0: Go on.
15: There was a young man from Bengal who was invited to a fancy dress ball. He thought he would risk it and went as a biscuit, but the dog ate him up in the hall.
0: That's good. That is that yours, Lek?
15: Yeah, that's from a... No, I didn't I didn't compose. Yes, that's all my own work. No, it was like there was a book about 100 million years ago called 1001 Jokes for Kids of All Ages, and it had these random really good limericks in it. So I wanted to dedicate that to Tommy because I fell apart trying to dedicate him a poem last week.
0: Okay, Lek, 16 years after breaking up.
15: The Burrow Show today? Burrow Show. Anyway.
0: Which Australian?
15: All I can think of.
0: Yes.
15: Answers before were Silverchair.
0: And Foo Fighters.
15: No, not Foo Fighters. Lordy. The Ted Mulry gang. Good night.
0: Good night. Bye. Let's go to Rebecca in Baraba. Hi, Rebecca.
16: Hi, how are you?
0: Good. Rebecca, 16 years after breaking up, which Australian band has confirmed today they are reforming?
16: Powderfinger.
0: Powderfinger is correct. Are you excited about that, Rebecca?
16: I am, actually. I missed out on seeing them their last tour in Townsville, so maybe I might get to see them this time.
0: Good luck. Would you like That Was the Week That Was, Risk It for the Biscuit or Happy 90th Birthday, Brian Blessed?
16: Risk It for the Biscuit, please.
0: Question 19. In 2025, what was the most popular Arnott's biscuit sold across Australia?
16: Oh, I'm going to say Kingston.
0: Oh, I mean, Kingston is great, but it is not the Kingston. Sorry, Rebecca.
16: Thank you. See ya.
0: Bye. Ray in Yeranga.
17: Hi, Suzanne.
0: Hi. Ray, in 2025, what was the most popular Arnott's biscuit sold across Australia?
17: Maybe a Tim Tam.
0: Tim Tam is correct.
17: Yeah.
0: Would you like to continue to risk it for the biscuit?
17: Yeah, I'll stay there. Thanks.
0: Question 20. Which fairy tale first appeared in print in the May 1875 issue of St. Nicholas magazine?
17: Fairy tale.
0: Yeah.
17: Biscuit. St. Nicholas. Oh, Sayo.
0: Not a Sayo.
17: All right.
0: Thanks, Ray. Let's talk to Gordon in Ballina. Hello, Gordon.
18: Hello.
0: Hello. Gordon, which fairy tale first appeared in print in the May 1875 issue of St. Nicholas magazine?
18: And it's something to do with biscuits. Oh, boy. Biscuits. The Gingerbread Man?
0: The Gingerbread Man is correct.
18: Yeah!
0: Gordon, would you like to stay in Risk It for the Biscuit, or there's That Was the Week That Was and Happy 90th Birthday, Brian Blessed?
18: Biscuit, yeah.
0: Oh, you okay? All right, 21. What type of tradesperson would use a biscuit joiner?
18: Oh, boy. Pastry cook?
0: It is not a pastry cook, Gordon.
18: Okay.
0: Get you another time. Mark in Port Pirie, hello.
19: Yeah. It wasn't an issue. I moved that power finger. And that's really good news that they come back to Gibbeton. They're a pretty good band.
0: Yeah, I know. I saw them perform with Silverchair once in Tamworth, actually. I'm hoping. Now, we're on question 21, Mark. What type of tradesperson would use a biscuit joiner?
19: I don't know.
0: No? All right. No. Thanks then, Mark.
19: Yeah.
0: Let's go to Jenny in Hampton. Hi, Jenny. Jenny,
20: hello.
0: Hello. Jenny, what type of tradesperson would use a biscuit joiner?
20: A carpenter.
0: A carpenter is correct, Jenny. Would you like to stay and risk it for the biscuit? We've also got one more in That Was the Week That Was, and we have one more in Happy 90th Birthday, Brian Blessed.
20: Oh, we'll go risk it for the biscuit. Thanks.
0: 22. In the 1980s, which biscuit had the slogan, "It's more than a biscuit, it's a mighty big snack"?
20: Salada?
0: It is not salada, no. Thanks, Jenny.
20: Thanks, bye.
0: Bye. Dane in Berry. Hi, Dane.
21: Oh, no. Hi, Suzanne. How are you?
0: In the 1980s, which biscuit had the slogan, "It's more than a biscuit, it's a mighty big snack"?
21: Oh, is it an Arnott's biscuit? Oh, do I have to be more specific?
0: Oh, that is way. You can't just say an Arnott's biscuit for the answer. Even if it is an Arnott's biscuit, and I have to say I'm not entirely sure. Could be. Maybe not.
21: Monte Carlo?
0: It's not Monte Carlo, no.
21: Bummer. Thanks.
0: Thanks. Yeah, Gary, that's it. Chris has it. So does Susan. Jude, that is also it. Alan and Michelle. Gaza in Granville.
22: Quick qualification. Granville. Quick qualification, because last time I spoke to you, you pertly said, "How did I know that answer?" Which is a good thing, because, you know, tonight you warn people not to be cheating. It was a question about Illinois, I think, and Land of Lincoln. Of course, it didn't occur to me immediately to say that, you know, when you're driving home and leaving the state, you always see the signs Land of Lincoln, that proudly presenting, you know, the fact you're crossing an Illinois border. But thank you for routing, because, you know, I guess you might have presumed I was so cock-a-hoop I knew the answer that I might have just looked it up. Anyway, I digress. Is it Wagon Wheel?
0: It is Wagon Wheel. Well done.
22: How about that? I didn't even look it up. Must be my phone box location.
0: Must be. Okay. Do you want to stay and risk it for the biscuit? We've got one more That Was the Week That Was. We've got one more Happy 90th Birthday, Brian Blessed.
22: I might have a clue about biscuits. Let's stay with that, please.
0: Question 23. What is the most popular flavour of Arnott's shapes sold across Australia?
22: Barbecue.
0: Whoa, you are all over that.
22: I used to like her shape. We were talking about, were you talking about shapes earlier in tonight's program?
0: Actually, we were talking about shapes randomly, weren't we? Regular shapes and irregular shapes. Mm. Gaza.
22: Well, that just popped out of nowhere. Okay, let's go with Brian Blessing, please.
0: Brian Blessed, question 24. Which religious leader does Brian Blessed claim to have boxed with?
22: The Pope.
0: It is not the Pope, Gaza.
22: Adios, love you. Bye.
0: Goodbye. Susan in Waverton. Hi, Susan.
1: Hi. I think was there a question about biscuits and a tradesperson?
0: Yes, we're past
1: that. Yeah, that's
0: that
1: the
0: now.
1: One I rang up. Was the answer a painter?
0: No. So it's just as well we didn't come to you for that one. no, we're on 24 now. Which religious leader does Brian Blessed claim to have boxed with? It is not the Pope.
1: Oh, okay. Well, I don't think it's the Archbishop of Canterbury. I think that might be a woman. Religious leader. Sorry, thinking quickly. Doesn't necessarily have to be from anywhere like England, does it? Oh, I don't know. Hang on.
0: Susan, I need an answer.
1: No, can't do it. Sorry.
0: All right. Thank you. Sarah in Colonel Light Gardens.
2: Hey, Suzanne. How are you?
0: Hello. Which religious leader does Brian Blessed claim to have boxed with?
2: Dalai Lama.
0: Dalai Lama is correct, Sarah. I think I might save question 25. From the other side of the news. So you'll have to hang on in suspense, wondering what on earth this question is going to be.
2: Can you give me the category?
0: Well, it's in That Was the Week That Was.
2: Okay, cool.
0: All right, well, you know. I think hard about what happened last week, Sarah. We will finish this after the news and then we will talk to Andrew Romano.
3: ABC News with Glenn Lauder. The mother of two Perth brothers shot dead on a surfing trip to Mexico has delivered an emotional address to the court at the close of the trial of three men charged with their murder. Callum and Jake Robinson died alongside their American friend Carter Road in Baja California in April of 2024 during an alleged robbery. Deborah Robinson, who's been attending the trial in Mexico along with her husband Martin, has referenced harrowing evidence about the final moments of their sons' lives. She told the court that they understand that the sons gave up their keys and wallets and then begged for their lives and asked not to be killed. She goes on to say, to know their pleas were ignored is something that they'll carry with us for the rest of their lives. The sentencing judge is expected to hand down his verdict in the case tomorrow. The federal opposition leader says the government should do more to prevent the Australian Tax Office from ending credit card payments. The government has announced it would provide additional funding to the ATO to delay the ban until the end of next June. The Treasurer, Jim Chalmers, says it will give the ATO more time to consult and for affected taxpayers to transition. But Angus Taylor has told News 24 that the Treasurer could intervene even further.
23: For the government to be saying, oh, this is not our decision or we're going to leave it with the ATO. No, they're the government. They run the show. The Treasurer has carriage of the Australian Tax Office. Just scrap it and give small businesses some breathing space right now.
3: Saudi Arabia is vowing to hit back at Houthi rebels after attacks on the international airport in the capital Riyadh, which have killed three people, including a pilot. With the story, here's Tim Wharton.
24: Saudi Arabia's Civil Aviation Authority says three people were killed, including a pilot, when two strikes targeted the King Khalid International Airport in Riyadh and a Saudi Airlines aircraft. Several people were also injured, some seriously. The authority said it was coordinating with security agencies to assess the damage and take measures to ensure the safety of passengers and workers. Several countries have condemned the attacks, including Pakistan and Kuwait. The strikes come after Saudi Arabia gave the green light earlier this week for the pro-government forces it backs in Yemen to move to all-out war against the Houthis. Airlines have already cancelled flights and there are questions over how Saudi defences couldn't stop the Houthi missiles.
3: Ukraine's military says that it struck three facilities involved in missile production in overnight attacks across Russia. It says the targets hit include a factory that's making missile components, as well as a facility for disassembling intercontinental ballistic missiles. Ukraine says the ICBM disassembly plant was hit to degrade Russia's ability to source explosives and rocket fuel. The former UN human rights chief and the International Criminal Court judge has won this year's Nobel Peace Prize after recently presiding over a UN commission accusing Israel of genocide, which is a charge it denies. Here's the BBC's Charles Haviland.
4: She is a South African. She was part of what the apartheid regime in South Africa all those years ago labelled the Indian community. She was active in mobilising and taking legal cases against apartheid. After that, she served, among many other things, on the tribunal on the Rwandan genocide of the 1990s. And then she served 6 years, starting in 2008, as the UN Human Rights Chief, the UN High Commissioner for Human Rights.
3: A Tasmanian private wealth advisor says Firmus abandoned plans to list on the Australian Securities Exchange cast doubt over the future of data centres across the state. The AI data centre company says recent market volatility and conditions mean the offer would not have properly reflected its long-term value and growth prospects. There's been significant community opposition to centres in the state's north, and Shadforth Financial Group's Sam Baker says investors will be taking that into account.
5: It's hard to tell whether or not community campaigning has influenced the success of this initial public offering or the fact that it hasn't gone ahead. It would have been conceded by any future investment or investor that as to whether or not this could become an issue.
3: And Australia has reached 6 for 187 at stumps on a weather-affected opening day of the first test against South Africa in Durban. Opener Nick Maddison made a 33-ball duck. Matt Renshaw is currently unbeaten on 46, and he'll be joined on day two by Pat Cummins, who is unbeaten on 33. Earlier, Manus Labuschagne made 37 as he looks to try to return to form. The best of the South African bowlers were three, all taking 2 wickets each, including Marco Jansen, who has 2 for 35. That's ABC News.
6: The forecast for Tasmania for Saturday, showers mostly about the north and west during the morning, contracting to the west by the evening. Winds blowing north to northwesterly, tending west to northwesterly during the day. In Hobart, a medium chance of showers, most likely in the morning. Temperatures reaching a top of 21 degrees.
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1: We have one question to answer before the Mighty Challenge can be officially declared complete for this Friday night. Sarah from Colonel Light Gardens is on the line. Once we have the correct answer and winner determined, we will chat with Andrew Romano. I already tried question 25 on Andrew. He got it correct. Let's see how Sarah and Colonel Light Gardens can do. Feeling nervous, Sarah?
2: Very.
1: Okay, let's give you the drum roll. For the win, which Canadian poet has been awarded the Nobel Prize in Literature?
2: Oh! No idea.
1: Oh, Sarah. Oh, well.
2: What a shame, hey?
1: I know. We had all the build-up, but it was not to be.
2: Next time, indeed.
1: Mm. Bye.
2: Bye. Bye.
1: Okay, let's talk to Ian in Penrith. If you know who won the Nobel Prize in Literature, you might like to swoop in here. Hi, Ian.
3: I really would like to swoop in, but I don't actually know the answer to this. Even me, I worked out that it was the Dalai Lama. That one I got. But Canadian poet, I will be interested to find out.
1: All right.
3: Thank you, Sarah.
1: Okay. Thanks, Ian. Annette in Perth has it. Joe in Ridgehaven. Evening, Joe.
4: Hello. Would it be Ann Carson?
1: It would be Ann Carson. Were you paying close attention to the news this week, Joe?
4: Yeah, I watch the news regular. I'm a real news hound. I go from station to station watching the news.
1: Well, in this case, it has served you well and you are the winner of the Mighty Challenge tonight. Joe, I will pop you on hold, give Freya your details and we'll get your fridge magnet out to you.
4: Thank you.
1: There is Joe in Ridgehaven, and that means that we can get to Andrew Romano, who did, yes, also know the answer. America. This is America. Yeah, Andrew's national reporter with Yahoo News joins us every Friday night here on Nightlife. Hi, Andrew. Welcome back.
5: Hi, Suzanne.
1: We are now, 3 weeks out from the midterms in the US. We talked a couple of weeks ago about whether Texas could choose a Democrat to send to the US Senate, which would be a big deal. But there are also polls showing the Democrats are leading in quite unlikely states such as Kansas, Iowa and Nebraska, very traditionally Republican states. What's going on with these polls and are they to be believed?
5: Yeah, I just to step back and give the big picture for a second. At the start of this election cycle, there were only 5 Senate races that were rated as competitive, 3 of them held by Democrats. This is Georgia, Michigan, and New Hampshire, and 2 held by Republicans, Maine and North Carolina. Considering that Democrats need to gain 4 seats to win control of the Senate, it didn't look like they had enough takeover targets to realistically make that a possibility. Now we're 3 weeks out from Election Day. There are 13 states on the Senate battleground, and almost all of these new additions are GOP-held seats. So they are putting Republicans on the defense all across the country. We talked about Texas. This week we're talking about Iowa, Kansas, and Nebraska, 3 sort of middle American heartland states. These are states that voted for Trump all 3 times he ran for president in 2024 by double-digit margins. So very Republican, very red states. And yet, as you said, the polls that we're getting now are showing that all 3 of them are competitive. There's one in, let's see, Nebraska. The polls put the incumbent, Pete Ricketts, that's a Republican, in a neck-and-neck race against independent Dan Osborne. He's backed by Democrats and will likely caucus with Democrats. 48 to 47%, basically a tie. We're seeing the same thing, a tie, a dead heat in Kansas, where the incumbent Roger Marshall is tied with his Democratic opponent, Adam Hamilton. I believe the Republican governor of Kansas maybe just endorsed the Democrat. In Iowa, there's a U.S. representative, a Congresswoman Ashley Hinson. That's an open seat. They're running to replace Republican Joni Ernst, who's not running for re-election. She is trailing the Democrat, who's another, who's a state representative, Josh Turek, in the polling. And this has really come as a big surprise and put Republicans on the back foot. But it just goes to show how the landscape has been shifting as we get closer to Election Day.
1: Is there any concern that perhaps this polling isn't entirely accurate, Andrew?
5: It's certainly what Republicans have, the hope that Republicans have been clinging to, and there's some basis for that. There have been pollsters who've been going into the field. There was one in Iowa earlier this week saying they were having a hard time getting rural Republican voters to respond to the polls. So they would get then a sample that wasn't fully representing rural Republicans, who the assumption is they would be more supportive of Trump, they would be more supportive of the Republican candidates. But we don't know if that's what that actually means. It might just mean that they're disgruntled, not excited about the race, and not planning to show up and vote. So we're not going to actually know the answer to that question until people actually go to the polls and we see what the composition of the electorate is. Either way, it's causing a lot of headaches for the Republican Party, because they're now forced to go and spend money in to defend these seats that they didn't think they were going to have to defend.
1: So if the polls are accurate, Andrew, I mean, what would be the issues that have made the Democrats competitive here?
5: Well, I mean, the macro issue is Trump and his unpopularity. We're seeing his approval rating now down to about 30%. This is on par with where it was immediately after the January 6th attacks on the U.S. Capitol that his supporters carried out just as he was leaving office. So as low as they've ever been. If you're the party in power and your president is that unpopular, it is a drag on your chances, no matter what issues you're trying to campaign on. That makes it difficult, specifically if we're talking about the Midwest, these heartland states, the war in Iran. Trump's tariffs have continued to put upward pressure on prices. This is especially important in these states. Fuel, fertilizer, diesel, these are farming states largely. And so this is hitting people really, really hard in places like Kansas, Iowa, and Nebraska, and making it especially difficult for the party in power. And your president is that unpopular, it is a drag on your chances, no matter what issues you're trying to campaign on. That makes it difficult, specifically if we're talking about the Midwest, these heartland states, the war in Iran. Trump's tariffs have continued to put upward

0: Republicans running in those states.
1: It would be astounding, though, should any of those states return a Democrat to the Senate. I mean, it was reading that Kansas literally hasn't sent a Democrat to the Senate in 94 years.
0: Yes, has not voted for any Democrat for federal office since 1932. This is a deeply Republican state. So, yes, it would be a huge surprise, a huge shock. And then on top of that, as you said, Texas is competitive. It's been since the 90s since they voted for a Democratic senator. Republicans are also now playing defense in South Carolina, Alaska, Republican states, Ohio, which has trended Republican in recent years. So it was a difficult map for Democrats at the start of this cycle because they weren't really competing in a lot of states that Kamala Harris had won in the presidential election. But now they're very competitive in all these Donald Trump states.
1: Let's talk Iran, Andrew, and the ongoing hostilities between the US and Iran. There have been quite a number of attacks on ships moving through the Strait of Hormuz this week. The president has said, hasn't he, though, there will be no attacks on Iran before the midterms.
0: Yeah, so there's been some reporting about the military preparing options to restart major combat operations there. But then Trump has, behind the scenes and now publicly, sort of expressed hesitance to do that. So there was reporting from Axios, New York Times, The Atlantic this week that he had ordered up plans to sort of restart strikes. I believe Axios was reporting that this could come before the midterms. I think timed around the Israeli elections, actually, was their reporting. But Trump came out on social media yesterday, U.S. Time, and said that he would not attack Iran before the midterm elections. He insisted in his post that the U.S. and Iran were having productive discussions in terms of negotiations around ending the war, the Iranian nuclear program. But we haven't seen a whole lot of public progress in those talks. So the question now is whether something can be worked out at the negotiating table, or whether Trump is going to, have strike plans drawn up for after the midterm elections. I think the politics of that are clear. The Iran war is not popular in the United States. It's seen as being a major factor in driving up prices. And politically, it probably wouldn't be advantageous for Trump to sort of underscore and emphasize those issues before the voters go to the polls.
1: I mean, at the moment, what is a palatable exit strategy for this war against Iran?
0: I mean, it's been such a sort of standstill in terms of reaching some sort of negotiated agreement. The New York Times said that some U.S. officials had backed Trump's assessment that there's progress being made in diplomatic talks. Those have been continuing through mediators, but that they continue to get hung up on the issue of Iran's nuclear program. American officials want to reach a deal on Iran's nuclear ambitions first. Iranian negotiators insist that those discussions must come last. So it's a question of, who's going to blink. And so far, Iran has not been blinking on that.
1: There were concerns raised over the months that America's munitions have been quite significantly depleted by the conflict. And, I was reading that Iran has been improving its tactics and its targeting, and that the US is now actually requiring, for example, more missile interceptors every time it wants to head an Iranian missile away from its bases. How serious an issue is this of munitions depletion?
0: I think it's a pretty serious issue. The Congressional Budget Office estimated, this was back in August, the beginning of August, that the war had consumed between one half and two thirds of the U.S. Inventory of missile interceptors, and that rebuilding could take at least 5 years. Later in August, CNN reported that nearly 80% of one particular interceptor's inventory was used up. And as you said, this has to do with Iran's improving sort of military tactics, according to the reporting that I'm reading here, taking down Iranian missiles now requires more interceptors than earlier in the war. At the beginning, the U.S. was in most cases able to fire two interceptors at incoming Iranian missiles. But American officials now say that the improved targeting and tactics from Iran, they're using satellite imagery from China.

0: Chinese companies to more effectively target U.S. bases has forced the United States to use more missiles to thwart these salvos. So it's only getting harder for the U.S. And that does put some pressure on Trump and the Trump administration to try to come to a resolution here. But again, we haven't really seen a whole lot of progress. It's kind of been, as Iran has continued to attack these tankers, there have been no, direct strikes on U.S. On Iranian targets. So the question is, what would Trump, what would the administration, what would the U.S. military do differently, say, after the midterms to bring about an end to this conflict?
1: Now, I believe the president's running a line that, the kind of the economic pressure that is being piled onto Iran is actually working, and that sooner or later Iran will cave. Would that be the read of analysts and people who are looking closely at this situation?
0: It's tough to say. I mean, yes, it's an argument that the Trump administration has been making. They're certainly pushing a lot of putting a lot of economic pressure on Iran, but they seem to be able to withstand just a tremendous amount of pressure. They are pretty steadfast and willing to suffer, it seems, at least in an economic sense. So, of course, it continues to put pressure on Iran, but that's been ongoing for a long time. So I'm not a military analyst, but it seems like something different has to happen in order to change the calculus here. And I guess that is why Trump has asked his military officials to draw up these plans, because they think they need to actually conduct strikes at some point to sort of force Iran to negotiate, or to at least to compromise more than they have been at the negotiating table.
1: You'd imagine, though, that would have to be far more impactful than the ones we've already seen to finally
0: right.
1: budge Iran. Yeah. Andrew, would a change in the House or Senate or both to Democrat control have impacts on how the conflict continues?
0: Well, yes. More in oversight and funding than in operations, right? So Republican-controlled House and Senate have blocked earlier war powers resolutions. A Democratic Congress would force votes. They could hold public hearings. Money could become a factor. So Congress can't sort of end the war outright, but they can put more pressure on Trump. They could probably have an effect on public opinion by sort of hammering this constantly, holding hearings, et cetera, et cetera. So, yeah, I think it would be a question of pressure as opposed to actually forcing a change, but that pressure could have an effect.
1: But, I mean, this mess is here, right? No matter who's in government, someone's going
0: right.
1: to have to clean up this mess and finish it off.
0: It has to be resolved somehow at some point. So, yes.
1: Mm. Now, one of my texters is saying, oh, there's no way Trump and his cabinet will let Democrats get control. Otherwise, a lot of them would get impeached or prosecuted. Would the Democrats, should they get control of the House and the Senate, have an agenda to try to impeach? And does that give them the numbers and the authority to try to do that, should they want to?
0: They're very unlikely to have, I mean, it's hard for me to imagine them having 60 seats in the Senate, which is what they would need to convict on impeachment, because the way it works is the House holds the impeachment trial and votes to impeach, and then the Senate has to, convict and remove from office, right? So as we saw with the previous two Trump impeachments, you can have a Democratic House, but unless you have 60 votes in the Senate, it's not going to go anywhere. So yes, they could bring those charges. They could have those that trial, but in terms of actually removing Trump from office, it's beyond a long shot, I would say, at this point. And there is going to be a question of whether politically that's the best move for them. Do they want to emphasize Trump and whatever they see as his impeachable offenses, or do they want to talk about what's would be the winning issue for them in this midterm, assuming that they win, which is, cost of living prices, how they're going to bring them down, holding the Trump administration accountable, having oversight and investigations into what they see as corruption, but not going so far as to actually do a third impeachment.
1: Now, one of my other texters, Kenneth, is saying when Trump suffers a loss at the midterms, he'll say it was rigged. Is there a sense that the president is trying to prepare the ground in case of a big loss at these midterms?
0: I mean, he said that every other time that he's lost an election. I think psychologically, the midterms are a little different for him because he's not on the ballot. And he has said that, you know, that basically we win when I'm on the ballot, and maybe we don't always win when I'm not. He might make some noise about things being rigged in certain places, but I don't think that's going to be as big a sort of message for him if they lose the midterms this time. But who knows? I'm predicting the future here. I think he will say, you know, the Republicans, not me, lost this election. I didn't lose this election. You know, the Republicans lost this election.
1: Andrew Romano is with us, national reporter with Yahoo News. There has been a lot of news we've been hearing here in Australia this week about the death penalty in the US, Andrew. I mean, firstly, was the botched execution of the convicted murderer, Christa Pike, in Tennessee. Now there's this news that a planned execution of the Fort Hood shooter in December is going to be live streamed. We'll talk about the live streaming, but firstly, just remind us, who is the Fort Hood shooter?
0: Yeah, so Major Nidal Malik Hassan, he killed 13 people and wounded 32 others when he brought a personal handgun onto the grounds of Fort Hood in Texas in 2009. This was at the height of the post-9/11 fight against terrorism. Hassan said he carried out the attack to wage jihad for what he called the illegal and immoral wars in Afghanistan and Iraq. He admitted to the killings during his court martial. He was convicted in 2013 of 45 counts of premeditated murder and attempted premeditated murder. He's been held at a military death row prison in Kansas for some time. Has not expressed remorse for his actions. He told the military mental health panel that he wished he'd died in the attack so that he could have been a martyr.
1: So, tell us about this announcement from the Pentagon, though, about live streaming his execution.
0: Yeah, so this initially came from Pete Hegseth, the Secretary of Defense. He said in an interview with a conservative outlet on Thursday that Hassan would be publicly executed by firing squad on the grounds of Fort Hood at the time that the initial attack was carried out. So obviously symbolic considerations there. The Pentagon said in a statement that the execution would be broadcast via live stream. So this has no precedent really in the United States. Releasing video of executions, I'm going to quote the New York Times here, is, quote, most often associated with extremist militant groups like the Islamic State. In terms of public military executions, this is, quote, most commonly carried out in a handful of countries, including Iran, North Korea, and Afghanistan. The last state-sanctioned public execution in the U.S. occurred more than 90 years ago in Kentucky, and this would be the first execution by a military the military justice system since 1961, the first soldier put to death by a firing squad since World War II. So not something that happens every day here.
1: No. Did the Pentagon or Pete Hegseth offer a reason as to why this planned execution would be live screened, given that it is so different compared to the tradition on this?
0: Hegseth said in that interview that the execution would be public and available to watch, quote, because people need to understand that there's serious consequences for these type of things.
1: What's the reaction been?
0: This just broke last night here in the US. So there has been, let's see, there's been reaction that's cut across party lines. Republican Senator Tom Tillis. Now, Tom Tillis is leaving office. Trump backed his primary challenger. He's a North Carolina senator, and he's written a book about his opposition to Trump. So take this with a grain of salt, but he called it beyond disgusting. He made also the comparison that public executions are what dictatorships like Iran and Afghanistan do. Democratic Senator Chris Murphy called it medieval. So yeah, there's been some people speaking out. And just to put in perspective, you know, sort of US feeling about the death penalty, which you know, obviously still happens here in the United States. There was a Gallup poll in 2025 that found support at a 50-year low, but that was still a majority, 52% of the United States. So it's one of those issues that's somewhat 50-50, but it's become less, it's gotten less support in recent years than in the past.
1: And Andrew, does it generally kind of overlay red states and you know, that support also in states where the death penalty is allowed? Because there are many states, aren't there, where the death penalty isn't carried out?
0: Yeah, that generally maps on to left-right. So in 2025, Republican support was 82%. It was 32% among Democrats.
1: Well, some of my texters, for example, Karen is saying America has lost its mind. Public executions.
0: And I'll say no comment there, but yeah.
1: Yeah. And the firing squad, I mean, how are methods of execution actually chosen? We saw what
0: the firing
1: happened.
0: Squad?
1: Yeah.
0: Yeah. I mean, it's historically, military method. Obviously, very sort of dramatic. It's typically used during wartime. The Trump administration has also proposed expanding its use as a method of execution. I was not aware of that, but I'm looking here at a link to it. Yeah, there's a whole U.S. Department of Justice Restoring and Strengthening the Federal Death Penalty report from April from the administration, and I guess they want to bring that back as a form of military execution.
1: Yeah, well, I mean, it'd be very interesting to see what kind of, should this go ahead, what kind of impact it does have on public opinion. Is Major Nedal Malik Hassan's legal team still trying to appeal against this death penalty, or is that all done and dusted?
0: Well, yeah, I think it's pretty much done and dusted. I know I think he defended himself and didn't really mount much of a defense. As that quote from him earlier said, he had wished he died in the attack for, you know, so he could be a martyr. The final Supreme Court petition was denied in 2025. Apparently he could still seek relief in a civilian federal court, but there's no petition that's been filed. So, you know, historically he's not shown a ton of interest in fighting his sentence.
1: Well, I guess watch this space, Andrew, and we'll see how this all unfolds. Thank you so much.
0: Or don't watch it. We have the option to not watch. Yeah.
1: I certainly would not watch that even if it was made available to me, Andrew. Thanks for being here. We'll chat with you next week.
0: Okay. Thank you.
1: There's Andrew Romano, who is a national reporter with Yahoo News. We've got time for a tune. I was just thinking perhaps we should have some Powderfinger, given the news that Powderfinger are going to be getting back together and touring. I've just chosen one of my favourite Powderfinger songs. I think it's a lot of people's favourite Powderfinger song. It did pretty well in Triple J's Favourite Australian Songs of All Time last year, I believe. It's My Happiness.

0: Powderfinger with My Happiness on the SMS. Suze in Lindisfarne says, thank you, Suzanne. That's my favourite too. I hum it every day. Now, nightlifers, we've got Belle Chillingworth, our resident garbologist, with us in just a moment. Just a heads up about tomorrow night. Some of you will have the option of Saturday night country on your radios. Others of you in capital cities will be receiving nightlife. The first hour, who was around in 1977? We are going to spend our first hour tomorrow going back to 1977. We're going to talk about the songs, the news, the fashions. And we've done this before. I think we did maybe 67 and 88. I want to hear your memories of what you were up to in 1977. So that's going to be lots of fun. And then Don Walker is going to be bringing us our playlist tomorrow night. He has chosen some of his favourite songs to play for you. So I hope you'll join us then. If you want to listen to Saturday Night Country, all the options are available to you. If you happen to rather reminisce about 1977 and listen to Don Walker's songs, you can get us through the ABC Listen app in whichever capital city you pick. And given that all this, the footy's over for now, it should be as easy as just going to whichever Cap City Listen app is in your state, and you should find nightlife there for you. All right, Belle Chillingworth joining us imminently.
1: Waste not, want not, with Belle Chillingworth.
0: Belle Chillingworth is back with us, Belle's principal consultant at BC Consulting. She is fresh from taking part in a big event that's one of the lead-in events to the United Nations Climate Change Conference. You know that COP31 is coming up in Turkey in less than a month's time. I'm going to get Belle to explain exactly what she's been up to. Hello. Welcome back.
2: Thanks, Suzanne.
0: So this event you were at last week, it's a lead-in event to COP31, but it's not the same event that we might have heard about that was being held in Fiji. So what were you up to? Where did you fit into all of this?
2: So this event was held in Australia because in the lead-up to COP, there's always a series of pre-talks across different regions. Now, the talks, they have different focuses. It might be electrifying the grid, decarbonising people's homes, but for COP31, waste is a big focus. They've already announced a target to halve growth in global waste by 2035. We've never seen anything like this at COP before. And our regular listeners know we've talked about the impact of, say, food waste in landfill. It's a large contributor to greenhouse gas emissions, but we've also got the embodied emissions in construction materials like steel and concrete. So before COP goes ahead, there are these pre-talks. Asia Pacific has its own, and we also have our own just focused on waste. It's called the APAC Circular Economy Hotspot. And excitingly, for the first time, Australia won the right to host it. So I'm fresh off that event.
0: Okay, so what were you doing there? I know we'll talk more about it in another episode, but just give us a quick sense of what you were doing.
2: Well, I was attending as an industry professional, but I also hosted two sessions which were focused on the agriculture and food sectors over the 2 days.
0: Mm. Okay, so let's take a look at some of the big issues that came up during all of these discussions. Matt, you could give us a sort of a big picture of how waste looks across the Asia Pacific region.
2: Yeah, it was interesting to think beyond Australian borders. Asia Pacific, we're a really diverse region. We have large industrial economies like Japan and Taiwan, but we've also got some of the world's smallest island nations in the Pacific as well. But I didn't realise that Asia Pacific accounts for 60% of global material use.
0: What?
2: Yeah, that's what a lot of people went, what? But when you think about us and compare us with, say, Europe or Africa, there's a lot of rapid growth and development in our region. Think of all the construction, the buildings,
0: so
2: the infrastructure,
0: China, for example,
2: the manufacturing. Mm. Exactly. So we not only use a lot of materials, but we also produce and consume more food than any other region as well. Suzanne's got the quizzical face on again, which again, when you think about it, we've got some really high population densities in very small countries, for example, across the region. But the thing I was really thinking about is that, okay, if we as a region and our economies are very dependent on food production, we're not just thinking about the material extraction, like the water and the nutrient and the land use. where our economies also rely on agriculture, which is one of the sectors which is more vulnerable and at risk to the effects of climate change. So it's kind of two things happening at once. We're trying to create and sustain these industries to use materials more effectively, because we know if we don't, in the feedback loop, we're going to be more adversely affected because we rely on them in our region. So, yeah, it was interesting just to think about our part of the world more holistically rather than just Australia.
0: Bell Chellingworth is here from BC Consulting. So let's hear about some of the other things that came up at the Circular Economy Hotspot. Tell us about the Pacific Recycling Foundation.
2: Yes, so this foundation was originally created in Fiji, who are important in COP this year. There are the pre-talks you just mentioned that our Prime Minister has been at this week. But they set up like a lot of really critical infrastructure for collecting plastic bottles and metals and cans, because there was no formalised waste collection in Fiji. So they set them up in banks and resorts and government buildings. But I think the other thing, aside these case studies they showed of collection and bins and all the education that they've done with schools, is they've done this work in advocating for people who work in waste. So in Australia, we have formal systems. We have the bins and the trucks and everything sort of gets taken away. It's out of sight, out of mind. But overseas, it's pretty common for all the rubbish just to be taken to like a dump site or a landfill, and then people will just pick through it and they'll pull out anything that might be valuable. Now, they're typically called informal waste pickers, and they're often vulnerable people who have lost their families or they might be widows. But in Fiji, they've advocated for these people and for a name change to call them not informal waste pickers, but collection pillars of recycling, which is way more dignified. And it's part of a global trend. I know South Africa are doing similar work to really acknowledge these jobs, but also help create them to be like more safe, like to give them protective equipment. Like these are landfills, right? Yeah. Like you're picking through anything and everything that ends up there. There could be chemicals, paint, batteries, fires are not uncommon as well. Like they're not very safe workplaces or pleasant. But also coupling this with like programs for financial literacy and health as well. So they're really helping and recognising the people who work in that sector there.
0: And they're actually really important, because here's a statistic that they actually, you know, say you've got your landfill and then you've got the, what's the new term for them again?
2: Collection pillars of recycling.
0: Right. You get these people who go in, they take something like half of that waste actually out of the landfill, things that can be reused.
2: Yeah.
0: That's extraordinary.
2: Well, it certainly is. Like we heard from Tonga, and they've got very high rates of, recycling and pulling materials out of rubbish, about 40 to 50% they managed to separate. So you've got metals and batteries and plastics. Interestingly, in a lot of these small island nations, things like cars are an issue because they're imported in. And even if you collect them and aggregate them somewhere, there's no industry or infrastructure to recycle them. So often when they do manage to pull everything together and get it to a port, they need to put it on small boats and send it overseas. So
0: Is that what happens then?
2: In Tonga, for example, they send them back to Japan from whence they came. So they've got a full reverse logistics loop, which makes a lot of sense, right? If you're a company and you're manufacturing something and then you send it somewhere, ultimately you want them to be responsible for taking it back and recycling it, when you know you've got this imbalance of industry and resources between two very different countries. But I also thought, we heard from countries, you know, we just don't hear a lot about, I think, in Australia. Now, we heard from the public of Nauru. Many of our listeners will know that as Nauru. It's recently been renamed to honour the indigenous name for that country. But it's very small. It's one of the smallest countries in the world, and it imports pretty much everything it consumes from Australia, and very similar issues. Like there's no recycling systems, there's no formalized waste infrastructure. So everything that goes into the country is sort of now like piling up and being aggregated, and it's got nowhere to go. And we also heard from Papua New Guinea, again, like our closest neighbour, but, you know, we don't hear a lot about I think about that country generally, and they're experiencing a lot of rapid economic growth, but they only have 2 landfills for the whole country managed by government, and the rest is what's called unmanaged. So what that means is that ultimately, like, all the plastic bottles and the litter, like, it doesn't have anywhere to go. It probably ends up in waterways, in rivers, and, of course, all rivers and waterways lead to the ocean.
0: On that, Belle, I know we talked about this after I was in parts of remote Indonesia last year, that sometimes you go to a country like this and you kind of, oh, it's really dirty, they don't take care of the rubbish. But then you think about, as you're explaining, there are no systems. Well, what are people meant to do?
2: No, that's it. And if we think about somewhere like Indonesia, back in the day, like, if you ordered food from somewhere, it would be in things like banana leaves, like, it would be in natural materials. And so now we've got this system where, you know, plastic has been used and we've got all this convenience and that's become very normalised. But no, there's no place for it to go. And in Indonesia, you know, it's not uncommon. Like, people ride a lot of scooters there on the side of the road. People will buy fuel in the, like, in the 2-litre beverage containers. So they kind of find ways to reuse the plastic bottles within their own economy. But yeah, I think just sitting there, you just can't help but think, like, as an Australian, wow, we have, you know, we've got waste challenges, but we do have these formal systems which are very, very different to a lot of our neighbours.
0: And we've got economies of scale, which you're not going to get in Nauru.
2: Yeah, that's absolutely true.
0: Yeah. All right, now tell us about Ocean Cleanup, who are a Dutch non-profit organisation.
2: Yes, we also heard from them, their first time to Australia, and they've recognised the research that shows 1% of rivers are responsible for about 80% of the plastic pollution that ends up in the ocean.
0: Really?
2: So, yeah, if you target and you go and focus on these main waterways, and their idea is really, well, to stop the plastic pollution before it ends up in the ocean. And they've developed these big, they're like giant booms, like, they almost look like giant fishing nets, which they attach. So they identify the rivers, they attach them to each side of the river mouth, and then it floats out like a sort of big ring into the sea, like a fishing net. And then they let it sit there, and then as the water comes out, they catch all the plastic bottles and the chip packets and the lolly wrappers and everything else that's ended up in the system, and they intercept it before it gets into the ocean. And Boyan, the founder, he showed a video, like a time-lapse video of them setting one up in a river mouth. I mean, this thing looked almost a kilometre wide. Like, this was a large system. And set this net up. And then we watched over two hours, just about, and the whole thing filled up.
0: Wow.
2: Like, plastic bottles, containers, all the soft plastic wrappers, like, you name it. It was really confronting. And this is a room full of people like me who live and breathe and, you know, work in waste prevention every day. And there was just an audible gasp, hundreds of people going, oh, my goodness. So it's really great work. It's really interesting. But what I thought was worth mentioning is that they're already set up Indonesia, Malaysia, Thailand, Philippines, plenty of our neighbouring countries.
0: What do they do, though? Once they've got the boom all full, Belle, what do they do with
2: all of
0: it? Yeah,
2: then they've got to collect it, and then they've got to sort it, and they've got to try and find essentially buyers and homes for it. So when you have a large collection of different types of plastics, like different bottles, like you want to separate it into PET, like the beverage containers versus the bottles that you might house shampoo in, for example. So it all needs to be separated and sorted. So it's not, you know, it's not a small task. But by doing this, they're also asking the questions around really the business case to put these things in place. So I was sitting there looking at all this plastic washing into this net, and particularly in the recent context of Australia's packaging reform debacle, I was sitting there going, well, imagine if the companies who produced all that, those products, they were paying for this and they were funding for the cleanup of this. Where that's not the case. They've got philanthropical donations from some very well-to-do people. But they're going, okay, if we clean up this where the river meets the sea, there's often mangrove communities and that they're like the nurseries for baby fish. If those mangroves can grow and they can house and they can, like, help the fish populations grow, that helps the local fishermen. Mm. So that creates better economy. So they're looking more holistically to say, if we clean up all the plastic pollution, how does this more broadly affect the communities? And then they can go to government and say, well, we're not only cleaning up the rubbish, but we're also helping people with their livelihoods as well.
0: Mm. Belle Chellingworth is here on Nightlife on ABC Radio. She's principal consultant at BC Consulting. She's recently been at the APAC Circular Economy Hotspot, and she's telling us a bit about some of the things that she heard there. So hearing from Taiwan was a real highlight of the conference. We've just heard about some of the challenges, Belle. But why was hearing from Taiwan such a good experience?
2: Oh, I've got a little bit of FOMO because they hosted the hotspot before Australia at the end of 2025. And, you know, they're a small, densely populated, highly industrialised economy. But a few months after they hosted the event, they overhauled their existing waste legislation. So I'm not talking targets or strategies or we'd like to do this. They changed their laws. And this includes things like repairability indexes for electronics. So if you go to buy something in, you know, the equivalent of JB Hi-Fi, as a consumer, you'll be able to see, well, can I repair this? Can it be refurbished? They're making companies design things so that they don't just last a year and then break. They're also using their own government buying power. So looking at things like, presumably when governments buy like desks or furniture or cars, instead of buying those things outright, they're looking at leasing models. And what that does is when you lease something like that, the original producer or retailer then has skin in the game because they're the ones who are going to have to repair it. And it's going to be on them if it breaks within 2 years. So it creates this responsibility, and it means that you're really embedding this thinking because it's strategic for them to not make things that are sort of cheap and disposable. But they're also looking at clothing as well. They're going to look at take-back schemes, more secondhand markets, and making clothing to be designed to be easy to disassemble and recycle as well. So there's a whole bunch more, but yeah, some really tangible and practical things for their economy.
0: Mm. You want to bring some fashion into this. There was a bit of a fashion show at this event too.
2: I was thinking about that. So after lunch on the first day, yes, a big fashion runway was set up and we saw clothes made by Australian TAFE students, and some of them had made these big gowns from like industrial offcuts of material. There were some recolored with natural dyes. There was another student who made a visual representation of how many new clothes Australians on average buy every year, which is 53. So this giant model came out.
0: Each person, the average is 53.
2: Yeah, it used to be 56. So it's down to to around 53.
0: Well done,
2: so, I know, well done. This model came out and had all these clothes pinned to them, like this big sort of clothing cookie monster. It was a really interesting visual representation, but it's great to see that embedded in the curriculum. Mm.
0: So, Belle, what's next? What role will Australia play out of it? Are there any kind of solid outcomes of the hotspot or things that you can look to the future?
2: So a communique was formed on behalf of the region, and that will be taken to COP to advocate for what Asia Pacific wants to see. Now, it included things like stronger recognition that reducing waste is critical to emissions reduction. If you reduce food waste, if you keep building materials in the economy for longer, like that has a direct impact on climate. They're asking for the investment in, or we're asking for the investment in technical skills and knowledge that the workforce will need. Like if we need to build buildings that aren't going to be knocked down in 20 years, we need engineers, architects, like everyone who's involved in all of that, understanding all of those principles and what to do. But I think in light of what we've been talking about, particularly with our Pacific neighbours, what really struck me when I read the communique was we're asking for a just and equitable transition to the circular economy, a world without waste, which really thinks about the social impacts, enabling workers, communities and vulnerable people as well. So it didn't surprise me, given how much we heard from people in countries without the infrastructure and with, a very different workforce and a very different waste system to Australia. I think we also, I was just sitting there going, we are so resourced compared with some of our neighbours. Like we have a duty, we have a responsibility. When we have a natural disaster in Australia, a flood or a fire, what do you see on the news? all of us helping each other. That's what we do. It's our secret sauce. Like, we're always helping a neighbour out. So, you know, on the global scale and in this huge challenge and all these opportunities we have ahead of us, I just thought, come on, Australia, we've got to pull our socks up.
0: Mm. Belle, thank you. There's Belle Chellingworth, Principal Consultant with BC Consulting. And I think we'll have some more takeaways from the APAC Circular Economy Hotspot next time we yarn with Belle.
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0: Yeah, Jane's just messaged to say, I was in London recently. All I could think was, haven't these people ever heard of wheelie bins? There were bulging plastic bags of stinking rubbish on every street, and my lasting impression of London is the rubbish. Jane, they actually, the English invented the wheelie bin. I was having a little bit of a look, and it was somewhere in Slough, England. Frank Rotherham Mouldings in 1968. They started by designing it to be used inside their own factory, and then people caught on and started doing it across England. And the wheelie bin arrived in Australia in 1982 when Penrith City Council introduced it, and then it followed from there. So they've definitely heard of wheelie bins. That was going on. Ashwin Sekhar, good morning.
4: Hi, Suzanne. I just sort of just caught the end of that, the wheelie bin. Do you have the same colours as us down there where you are? Is it yellow, green and red?
0: Yellow, green and red.
4: Oh, the clouds. It's an Australia. We're such a uniform country, aren't we?
0: Well, maybe in some places it's not uniform. Maybe in some places there are other colours.
4: I hope someone's got a mauve. If you've got a mauve out there listening for your bin.
0: Is there a purple bin? Freya is just telling me she's got a... There's a new purple bin. What? Freya's what got a purple bin.
4: What do you put in a purple bin?
0: Freya, what goes in a purple? We need to get Freya on the radio right now to explain all of this.
4: Yeah, beetroot, purple cabbage, all the purple wastes, I think. That'd suit.
0: What's happening on overnight?
4: I thought it would be fun to talk about making music in places where you're not allowed to make music, like Iran after the revolution, maybe North Korea at a certain time. I thought we could find these places where music was frowned upon, certain styles. So today we have a segment on Iran. I have an Iranian who lived there in the 80s, is a musician, and he's talking about the secrecy he faced there, the punishments that were given out if you were caught making music and how it happened and the Western bands they would secretly listen to make that happen.
0: Oh, that sounds so interesting.
4: Oh, yeah, I'd love to find out the secrets and the punishments they managed to escape. Mm. And then we also have the story from 1918. It's the last year of World War One. Mm. A French boy is discovered in a village. It's assumed his parents have passed away, so he's brought back to Australia. He's smuggled home by soldiers. Turns out his parents were alive the whole time. So we have the story of Yvonne from World War One.
0: Well, that sounds very, very interesting. Now, apparently the purple bin is in Victoria.
4: Okay.
0: Someone else is saying it might be for glass.
4: Oh, boring. But that makes sense. Yeah.
0: No, it makes perfect sense.
4: Yeah.
0: Okay, and WA are saying they also have the red, the green and the yellow. So there's a degree of conformity.
4: That's us. Okay. That's Australia.
0: Ashwin, you have a great overnight. There's Ashwin Sekhar. He'll be with you after the latest ABC News. A big thank you to the wonderful Freya who's been on deck tonight. Let's have a yarn all together again tomorrow night.

0: ABC News with Glenn Lauder. The parents of Australian brothers Callum and Jake Robinson, who were killed in Mexico along with their American friend in 2024, will be in court as the judge hands down his verdict for the three accused tomorrow. Here's North America correspondent Cayman Gock.
1: That is something that can bring some level of closure after what has been an awful 2.5 years for them. We also heard closing arguments today, both from the prosecution and the defence. The prosecution outlined that while this appeared to be a robbery gone wrong, there was enough time for these men to know what they were doing and that they chose violence. While the defence argued there isn't enough evidence to prove that these three men are the killers, and they questioned the timeline of events and also the credibility of some key witnesses.
0: Small businesses don't believe the Treasurer's move to delay a tax office ban on credit card payments for tax bills goes far enough. The Australian Tax Office had announced it would stop accepting credit card payments for tax bills from December in response to the Reserve Bank's ban on surcharges. But backlash has seen the government force the ATO to delay the ban until the end of the financial year. Chair of the Council of Small Business Organisations Australia, Matthew Addison, says the government needs to go further.
2: Is this a 180? I'm hoping it is a 180. I'd love to think it was a permanent 180, because we've got a government saying to small business, you have to absorb the cost, but we at government aren't prepared to, so no more credit cards. It just doesn't feel right.
0: Analysts will be watching the next moves of AI data centre startup Firmus closely after axing plans to float on the Australian Stock Exchange. The AI data centre operator had been aiming to raise $44 billion, which would have marked one of the biggest debuts in the history of the ASX. Chief Investment Officer at the Motley Fool, Scott Phillips, says it appears Firmus will now try its luck on the American tech-heavy market, the NASDAQ.
3: The money in the likes of the big AI players is already in the trillion-dollar valuations. It's entirely possible American investors look at Firmus with only those two data centres, with only seven in the planning, and say, this could become the next whatever, insert company here. And they may well see that because of the relative size, there is simply more upside opportunity, albeit much riskier, than investing in some of the big guys.
0: The Norwegian Nobel Committee says South African-born judge Navi Pillay is a deserving winner of this year's Nobel Peace Prize. It says the 85-year-old has been awarded the Peace Prize for her efforts to promote peace and international law and for holding states and national leaders accountable. Her legal work includes defending South African anti-apartheid leader Nelson Mandela, who later became the country's first black head of state. She also chaired the United Nations Commission of Inquiry that concluded last year that Israel had committed genocide in Gaza. It's a report Israel has called scandalous. Accepting the award, Ms. Pillay says she initially thought her Nobel Peace Prize was a joke.
4: If you clap a little bit more, I may share this prize with Trump. So, no, I don't know about this, so my question is it true?
5: It's not April Fool's.
6: No, it's everywhere. It's on the BBC. It's everywhere.
0: Thieves in Italy have stolen 30,000 bottles of wine worth almost $8 million after a warehouse in Tuscany was targeted. Here's the BBC's Joanna Keane.
7: One of Italy's biggest and most prestigious family-owned wineries, Marchese Antinori, was about to ship some of its most prized and expensive bottles of Tuscan Reds to customers abroad when their storage facility was broken into. At least seven masked thieves deactivated the alarms, disabled the cameras, and used company forklifts to load thousands of cases of wine onto two huge trucks. The chief executive of the company said it was the largest theft in the history of Italian wineries, but added he was hopeful that police could trace the bottles.
0: And Australia's reached stumps on day one of the first test against South Africa at 6 for 187 after bad light prematurely ended play in Durban. Matt Renshaw is unbeaten on 46. Pat Cummins has 33, with the pair to resume in the morning with a 63-run partnership under their belts so far. That's ABC News.
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9: Good morning. We are just about to begin the quiz. So this is how it works. You call in, you play along, you learn something about the world. I ask you, hopefully, an interesting question. And then you get 1 point for every correct answer, up to 2 points per person. So you have to get the first answer correct to get your second question, and then we draw the winner at the end. That is the plan. And then this is the journey we'll go on for the rest of the program. Hollywood has brought back Edgar Allan Poe with a story about the uselessness of running away from death. It's a horror movie, horror short story, and it's coming back. We'll see what that is all about in the second hour. And then, in the fog of war, some strange things happened. And at the end of World War One, one of those strange things happened. The Aussie diggers looked after a young French boy. They thought he was an orphan. He was a translator for them. And they ended up bringing him home to Australia, thinking this is his new life. So he went on really a three-year gap year in Australia. And you'll hear about the fascinating story of Yvonne with the author, who's the grandson of the man who brought him home back from the battlefield. So that's some good war stories. And if you have a fog of war story that you can share with us, you can join the program as well. And in the next hour, the third hour of the program, I thought it would be good on this program to explore music from places where it's been banned and how do people secretly create it. What do they listen to? So today we'll begin that journey with Iran. Iran, after the 1979 revolution, it's a very strict, theocratic government that's put in place. Music is banned. It's still being made. They're still listening to Western CDs or tapes at that time, secretly. And so we'll talk about that with someone who was there at the time. So the story of music, the story of war, the story of horror movies, all of that coming up in the next couple of hours. But the quiz is about to begin. Some of you have been continuing to text me about the bin situation. It's fascinating. Some of you have a purple bin. It's just such a fabulous colour. We just have red, green and blue here in Brisbane, but that's interesting. I think in general, we're a fairly standardised country. You know, maybe we got that off the British. We keep things quite similar, but purple, that's wild. I think it's glasses. Someone says, hi, Ash, we mostly have the same bins on the East Coast, except you have to take them out 1 hour earlier than us during the summer. Sorry, don't know who makes these rules. Ruby from Melbourne. Well, we work like clockwork as a country, don't we? Because of this uniformity, except for you purple bin makers. What a wild decision. Okay, let us commence the quiz very soon. The lines are currently busy, but they will clear up as we go ahead. And the number you'll need is 1300 800 222. This is ABC Radio Overnights. I'm Ashwin. I'll be back with you in five.

0: That is Little Lies. Little Lies by Fleetwood Mac. Here on ABC Radio Overnights, we're about to begin the quiz, but I need to tell you what the weather holds for you. Brisbane, you will have 29 degrees today with showers. Oh, that's me. Rain and showers. 29 degrees in Sydney, mostly cloudy. Melbourne, 22 and cloudy. Congratulations on your World's Friendliest City Award recently. Canberra, 22 degrees, light rain and showers. Hobart, 20 degrees and cloudy. Darwin, 33 degrees, mostly clear. Adelaide, 18, mostly cloudy. Perth, 19 degrees today, mostly cloudy. I'll be back with you in just a moment to begin the quiz.
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0: We are kicking off today and we have Kate in the studio. Stu is on holiday this weekend. Kate is the day producer of the show, so you get to meet her as well. So she's the one who's contacting people during the day when Stu and I are at sleep, enjoying some rest or just napping, getting some sunlight in the park. That's our usual plan. Okay. Sometimes I read your texts, but I have to check them for language and appropriateness. But someone says, hi, Ashwin, Frio Football Club's colour is purple. Maybe the city of Fremantle has purple bins. That would be very patriotic. My sister went out with the council rubbish guy. He said they started earlier to beat the heat. That's sneaky. I like it. Sometimes you are, though. You do hear the bins walking, driving around at 3 a.m. It's quite unusual. So maybe that's what's going on. Just beating the heat. Fair enough. Justin kicks us off on the quiz. Hello, Justin.
5: G'day, Ashwin. How are you, mate?
0: I'm good today, Justin. You're okay sleeping through a bin run at 3 a.m, aren't you? You're a deep sleeper.
5: Yeah. Just before we go on, just on a serious...
0: Ashwin, Frio Football Club's colour is purple. Maybe the city of Fremantle has purple bins. That would be very patriotic. My sister went out with the council rubbish guy. He said they started earlier to beat the heat. That's sneaky. I like it. Sometimes you are, though. You do hear the bins walking, driving around at 3 a.m. It's quite unusual. So maybe that's what's going on. Just beating the heat. Fair enough. Justin kicks us off on the quiz. Hello, Justin.
5: G'day, Ashwin. How are you, mate?
0: I'm good today, Justin. You're okay sleeping through a bin run at 3 a.m.

0: a worthwhile day as well. Is there anything you wanted to, a message, in fact, you'd like to get across about that?
1: If anyone's just going through a rough day, just, you know, check in with, you know, family, friends, you know, your community, you know, just to check in, see how you're going, see how they're going, you know. It's just, it's not only people that are doing it rough, it's also people that are, you know, have got anxiety, depression, you know, it's things that have been going through, going on in their lives. And, you know, it's just one way to, you know, get their mentality, you know, a lot less. So it's actually World Mental Health Day today.
0: Thanks for that message as well, Justin. And I feel like our society's putting more pressure on us as well. The jobs are becoming a bit casual. The prices are going up. We're worried about war in the Middle East. There's all these pressures cooking us at the moment, so it's a good message.
1: I've actually got a little calendar here from Mental Health Australia. It's got 31 ideas you can do. There's one here that says on the 16th, in person, mix it up, take a break from screens and connect with someone face to face.
0: Yeah. Very, and maybe don't listen to every news bulletin, maybe some, but the news, if you just absorb nothing but news, I find that can bring you down as well. So make sure you listen to podcasts or go for a walk or meet people, like you say. Don't just take nothing but news into your day.
1: Exactly, yeah. And, you know, it's just about learning what mental health is inside you, you know. So I just thought I'd mention it because I'd... World Mental Health Day, I didn't even realise it was, you know, a world problem. So, you know, it's actually quite good.
0: Very good. Thank you for mentioning that, Justin. So now I'll kick you off with your first quiz question. Quicksilver is another name for which chemical element?
1: Quicksilver. That was the name of a horse. I know that. Would that be... lead?
0: Oh, it's not lead. It's not lead. But it's not a bad guess given where we're going, Justin. We'll see if someone else knows, and I'll chat to you another night.
1: And just to roll also too, guys, I just want to give a quick shout-out to April because I think she's going to be on next. I just want to give her a quick shout-out and good luck to everyone. And just, you know, keep checking in on your mental health and just think it's Mental Health World Mental Health Day.
0: Thank you, Justin. And on that point about World Mental Health Day, they've done some research into colours as well, making sure you're around happy colours. I think they did an experiment where they put prisoners in red rooms or light blue rooms. So maybe the colours are enraging us as well. Choose good colours to be around. For some reason, I painted my wall red 17 years ago in my apartment. I thought, I'm exciting, I'm fun, aren't I? I'll have a red wall. And I don't know if it's slowly enraging me, so yeah. Choose good colours to be around. Oh, this is exciting. Latif usually texts to say hello in the morning just as I'm about to step on, but he's called in today. Hello, Latif.
2: Good morning, Ashwin. I thought I'd break the drought.
0: Is this the very first time we've spoken?
2: I think so.
0: I love it.
2: But yeah, I do call other nightlifers that... time to time, yeah.
0: I would like to know, Latif, where does your positivity come from?
2: Oh, you mean just now?
0: No, in general, you're always sending positive text messages. Where does that attitude come from?
2: Well, listening to Justin, it's quite interesting. I have anxiety and other orders rather than disorders.
0: Yeah.
2: For decades, and there's only one option, just positivity, you know, kindness and peace. That's what my name means. Latif means in Arabic, but I'm from Turkey. That means kind and soft. And my surname, Bariz, but Barish in Turkish means peace.
0: Right.
2: There you go.
0: Barish means peace.
2: I stick to my name.
0: And it's interesting because in India, we absorbed a lot of Persian and Arabic words. Barish means rain. So I wonder if we thought there was an association between rain and peace.
2: No, Barış is a Turkish origin name.
0: Yeah. Oh, right.
2: And but rain, you said it's lovely. Like we had a lot of rain recently in Melbourne, cleansing, you know.

0: cleansing.
1: Yes, very good. Yeah, it's good to be comfortable with all the seasons. Well, Latif, I think you are, many of the people in the text line, you have got this correct. What does quicksilver mean? What's another word for it? What do you think, Latif? What is another name for quicksilver?
0: Before the correct answer, I know it, I will give you, yeah. I thought semi-humorously, it's a surfing brand.
1: Yeah, it is. It is. It is. Yeah, you've embraced. When did you leave Turkey behind?
0: Sorry?
1: When did you leave Turkey?
0: Oh, a long time, 1971, when I was 21, I was one of the first students anywhere in the world, not just Turkey.
1: Yeah.
0: And I was going to study 5 years, go back, and I've never been back.
1: Wow.
0: 1 year later, I got married to a Celtic.
1: What a great story. And did you end up learning surfing while you were here as part of absorbing the culture? Did you pick up surfing, Latif? Oh, I think we've lost Latif. Let me see if I can get him back. His line is saying it's okay, so maybe it's just something that's dropped out for wherever he is. Latif, can you hear me okay? Hello?
0: No,
1: hello, Latif. You just dropped out for a second there.
0: Sorry.
1: That's okay. I was wondering, did you pick up surfing in the 50s?
0: Oh, can you hear me?
1: I can. Can you hear me okay?
0: Yeah. No, I even never learned to swim. Long story, but when I was 15 in a local swimming pool in Turkey, my ear got infected, perforated, and so I'm still lucky I can hear well.
1: Yeah, oh good. Well, you're doing well tonight, so I'll get you on the board with the question. Quicksilver is another name for which chemical element?
0: Mercury.
1: Mercury is correct for 1 point. Many of you have that correct. Monica, Leon, Chipper and King Island, gone well with mercury. Your second question, Latif, is live lobsters, grandfather clocks and jukeboxes are among the strange prizes given to race winners in which American sports series?
0: Do I have the options?
1: No, it's not multi-choice, this one.
0: Oh, would you just repeat
1: sure.
0: One more time?
1: Live lobsters, grandfather clocks and jukeboxes are among the strange prizes given to race winners in which American motorsport series?
0: Oh, it sounds very eccentric and strange. I'll pass into the next one,
1: That's
0: please.
1: That's okay. It's 1 point for you tonight, Latif, and nice to hear from you.
0: Thank you. Bye.
1: Thank you. Kathy, written me a poem, I think. Ash, rain, rainbows, peace. Oh, that is just a relaxing... Is that a haiku? Right? No, it's not, but it's a very relaxing way to kick off the quiz. Thank you for that, Kathy. Interesting. Okay. Cameron has joined us from South Perth. Hello, Cameron.
2: How are you?
1: It's been a good day today as well. Did you ever learn to surf?
2: No, I didn't. No. Something I've never done.
1: Me neither. I mean, you're in a good part of the world if you ever have to. Lovely Indian Ocean right next door to you, but it never appealed to you. You were more going inland and hunting for jewels, weren't you?
2: Yeah, that's right.
1: Different interests. Yeah. Well, what do you think about this question, Cameron? Live lobsters, grandfather clocks, jukeboxes, they're given away as prizes to race winners in which American motorsport series?
2: Just before I answer that, I'll tell you a story that wife and I were crossing the Nullarbor Plain a few years ago, many years ago, and there was a Japanese lad pushing a wheelie bin, and he was pushing it from Perth to Adelaide, and he had his few meagre possessions in the bin, and at night time he would lay it down and sleep in the bin out of the wind and out of the rain.
1: So,
2: and everybody coming past would stop and give him some water, give him some fruit and keep him going.
1: Wow.
2: And I took a photograph of him, and it was printed in a magazine, yeah.
1: Was he an early backpacker back then?
2: Well, he had his backpack in the wheelie bin, not on his back.
1: What an adventure to go on, though, wheelie binning around Australia. That's a proper story to tell.
2: I don't think he went around Australia. We had a nice little talk with him, and as far as we knew, he was only going from Perth to Adelaide.
1: Okay, still, that's pretty good to walk a wheelie bin around. What colour bin top was it?
2: Oh, it was the very original, and the only one available at the time was, you know, green with a yellow lid.
1: Solid green, I like it. The classic edition. I love those stories. I've got a comedian that I know who's cycling around Australia now. He lost his job, and so he's decided to cycle around Australia for fundraising. And every video was just serene, difficult desert, hot, serene desert. So it's a hard landscape to be out in the open sun in the whole time if you're, you know, an Aussie or Irish guy like he is. So, yeah, it's just, he's making it work, but beautiful adventure to go on. So this Japanese friend of yours, it just feels like there's just people that have that backpacker spirit in them, and I think they have fun lives.
2: Yeah, no, there's some very adventurous people around, more than me. I tend to like my creature comfort.
1: Yeah. Yeah, me too. I'd love to just go home, watch TV, go for a nap. But we do have some trivia to get to, so let's see what we think about this, Cameron. Live lobsters, grandfather clocks and jukeboxes are among the strange prizes given to race winners in which American sports series?
2: I think it'd be motor racing.
1: That's the sport category, but what's the name of the event, the series?
2: Indianapolis 5000.
1: It's not that. They'll need another name that's come through. So we'll see if someone else knows, Cameron.
2: Good on you, thanks.
1: Thank you for calling in. Gordon, you are correct. Someone said he's been everywhere. Love it. That wasn't even bobsled to kick us off. Paul, you're correct about this race. Interesting. Okay. Harry in the Bay, not quite correct now. Ken has joined us from Shepparton. Hello, Ken.
3: How are you, mate? How are you?
1: Good. How are you? Are you on some kind of night adventure?
3: Yes, I'm driving back to Seymour from Melbourne.
1: To go home to have a nice rest?
3: No, I'm back to the depot first, to Seymour, the mail centre, and then go home.
1: Oh, that's good. You're on a mission, delivering goods around the country. Are you the adventurous soul who'd walk around the country with a wheelie bin, if needed?
3: No, not me. No chance.
1: No, people just do some interesting things with their lives. Maybe we're a bit more settled down, me, you and Cameron, but you have an option to pass on this question, Ken, if you want. Live lobsters, grandfather clocks and jukeboxes are among the strange prizes given to race winners in which American sports series? Did you want to pass or have a go?
3: I'll have a go. I think it's NASCAR.
1: NASCAR is correct for 1 point. All right, question number two. Saul Hudson is the real name for which metal guitarist?
3: Say that again, please.
1: Saul Hudson is the real name for which metal guitarist?
3: I'm not sure about that one. Metal guitarist.
1: Yeah, if you're not sure, have a guess at a favourite metal guitarist. That's okay. Do you want to pass on it, Ken, for tonight?
3: Yes, please, pass
1: that. No problem. I'll chat to you another night, though. If you pass, we just move on to the next caller. So if we can, if you don't want to have a guess, we'll catch up another night.
3: Okay, thank you.
1: Thank you, Ken. Okay, Harry in the Bay, you are correct, as is Anonymous. Someone said, Ashwin, there is actually a whole science to bin colours, which are standardised under AS4123.7. That might be the most bureaucratic text we've ever received. I love it. Oh, I sent the legislation through as well. Mobile waste and recycling containers. And there's a whole spectrum of colours, including burgundy. Wow, orange and light grey. Does anyone have a burgundy bin? What do you put in a... That must be the purple we were talking about, but orange... What goes in an orange bin? This is a science of bins. I love it. No longer are we the green country. We've got all the colours going now. Now, Greg has joined us from Ryde. Hello, Greg.
4: G'day, Ashwin. How are you this morning?
1: It's been a good morning. I didn't get my last hour of sleep in the ABC bedroom, but I'm feeling more relaxed, I think. You feel more chilled out when you don't get that final hour. How are you feeling today?
4: Not too bad, mate. I can't sleep, so I thought I'd listen to your show.
1: Oh, good. It's nice to have you on for the show. You have to answer this because it's only been attempted once, unfortunately. Saul Hudson, Greg. Saul Hudson is the real name for which metal guitarist?
4: Slash.
1: Oh, good job. Were you a fan of Guns N' Roses?
4: No, mate. I'm into jazz and classical music.
1: If someone said, "I'd love to get into jazz," what would be your first entry song into jazz music?
4: Okay, ask for the album Kind of Blue by Miles Davis.
1: Yes, because that's quite chilled out, isn't it? Some of those songs, they're slow and chilled.
4: Well, it's got John Coltrane, it's got Bill Evans, it's got eclectic jazz musicians that play on the album. At the time, it was the biggest selling jazz album of all time.
1: Because Miles was quite the superstar, wasn't he, back then?
4: He was, because he started with Charlie Parker and Quincy Jones.
1: Yeah.
4: And it worked his way all the way through the different styles. And he was a great mentor to a lot of jazz musicians like Herbie Hancock and, what's his name? Wayne Shorter.
1: Yes, interesting how jazz still had some size and relevance in the culture back then. Now, jazz doesn't feel the same size. We don't know the famous jazz musicians the way we used to in the past.
4: No, because they're all a new breed, and a lot of them would be heavily influenced by the past masters, but they have their own styles. So unless you're a jazzophile, you can't keep track of them.
1: No, there's a lot going on, and maybe music styles are blending together. Now, I'm taking a bit of heat. I'm taking some heat in the text message line saying Guns N' Roses is definitely not metal, Ashwin. Blimey. Okay. All right, and Slash of Guns N' Roses, definitely not metal. Yeah, it was metal pop, would you say? It was slightly heavy, wasn't it? It was hard rock, they called it in the 90s. Greg?
4: Yeah, they were hard rock.
1: Hard rock.
4: They were influenced by Rose Tattoo.
1: Oh, okay. Oh, right, I didn't realise that. Lovely.
4: And when Rose Tattoo were touring in America, Guns N' Roses were in the front row of a theatre where they were playing.
1: I wonder if Slash took on some of the Angry Anderson energy to stage, because he was a charismatic performer. Maybe he was channeling that.
4: Sad loss, mate.
1: Yeah.
4: Listen, I better shut up and let's go. Do the quiz.
1: Let's go. Question number two. How many athletes are there in an Olympic track team? Track relay team. How many athletes are there in an Olympic track relay team?
4: Four
1: is correct. That's 2 points for you. That's Slash and Olympic. That's 2 points for you, Greg.
4: Thank you, Ashwin. You have a good morning.
1: And you too. Thanks for calling in. I live in the city of Sydney, Council in Glebe, says someone, and our purple bins are for food scraps and organic waste. They're also like a mini version of the wheelie bin, which is quite fun. That's Dane in Glebe. Well, someone else was saying the purple bin is for glass. Imagine if you moved to Glebe from another territory and you'd be putting glass in your food scraps bin. Who knows? Anyone else have an update on the purple bin and what it's for? You can let me know. You can text 0437 774 774. A lot more heat about Guns N' Roses not being a metal band. What's the minimum metal? Is it Metallica? Is it Kirk Hammett? So definitely not the lead guitarist from Michael Jackson. You have to be Metallica at least, don't you, for metal? Eric has joined us from Melbourne. He'll have some clarification. Hello, Eric.
5: Ashley, hard rock, I'd say, Guns N' Roses. It's Indy 500, not 5,000. And someone a few weeks back said Electric Blue by Ice House was written by... I can't remember who they said, but they got it wrong. It was Hall & Oates, not whoever they said.
1: Not sure who that was. There's hours of footage to go back through, but it's good to clarify.
5: What was the question you said last night about the medieval weapon? The question, but I think the answer was a lance. No.
1: That would have been a couple of weeks ago.
5: No, last night. It was last night, and you said it was a word that I can't remember. Oh. I think the... Haven't you got it written down there?
1: I don't remember asking about medieval weapons last night.
5: No, the answer was a sniper or a sharpshooter.
1: The closest I've got is what was the muscle in your jaw? I think a scimitar or something like that.
5: No, that was another question. Yeah.
1: It's popped out of my head, Eric, and we'll come back to that later.
5: I think the answer was sharpshooter or sniper or, something like that.
1: Who knows? Okay, let's see what we can put to you for your quiz tonight. Okay, here's your question. David Lean wrote and directed a 1984 historical film about a passage to which country?
5: India.
1: India is correct. Your second question. In the 1990 Tim Burton film, who portrayed Edward Scissorhands?
5: Johnny Depp.
1: Eric, these are too easy for you. That's 2 points.
6: Yeah, they are. Thanks a lot, Ashwin.
1: Thank you for calling in. Let's see. Our System of a Down is metal. We have clarification. Paul from Rockingham says, purple bin is for glass bottles. What if that last texter did not know that and is accidentally putting food in the glass bottles bin? Maybe Glebe is different. Who knows? But I think Australia generally likes to standardise. It's one of our core values, isn't it? Standardisation. Lincoln has called us from Gippsland. Hello, Lincoln.
7: Hello, Ashley.
1: Good. How are you tonight?
7: No, good.
1: I've got a question for you about art. Who painted the mural of the Last Supper? Who was that, sorry?
7: Michelangelo.
1: Michelangelo is not correct, unfortunately, Lincoln, but I'll catch you another night.
7: See ya.
1: Bye. Purple is glass here in Camperdown, Victoria, says Rusty. Cool to hear a caller talk about jazz and the magnificent Miles Davis, says Mary. Yeah, very much so. You wouldn't give the mass a jazz, would you, for your first introduction? It's too much. But Miles, you've got trumpet, you've got space, you can walk home to it, you can do your taxes to it. It's good chill-out music, Miles Davis. Morgan, in the text line, you are correct about who painted The Last Supper, as is Eric. Andrew says we steal each other's bins. People would steal the purple bin. That's the danger of it. It feels like a collector's item. So I think we need to standardise the purple bin. Let's take the mystique out of it. Vando has joined from on the road. Hi, Vando.
8: Good morning, Ash. How are you?
1: Vando, good. You would be a bin expert driving around the country in your truck. How widespread is this purple bin?
8: I've not seen a purple bin.
1: Oh.
8: No. But anyway, I live on a property. Yeah.
1: And you don't do any deliveries to Glebe?
8: No, I don't go to Glebe.
1: You don't deliver any cafe, any artisan coffee beans?
8: No. Oh. I get all knotted up going to Glebe. Anyway.
1: It's not your spirit suburb.
8: How did the show go last week on the boat? Was it all right?
1: And which was the show? On which day?
8: Didn't you have a show on Monday?
1: Yes, on the boats. Yeah, it was good. Yeah. It worked well. It was really noisy when we got on the boat because the back doors were open so you could hear the motor. So I thought, this is going to be hard. But everyone was on board and I think someone was filming it as well. There might have been an overnight listener. I got videoed, so I'm on some footage somewhere. But, yeah, they were lovely.
8: That's fantastic.
1: We just island hopped. It's Lamb Island, Russell Island. It was just such a relaxing part of the world and it made me realise, because I live in the urban in urban jungle, really. I don't get enough
8: with one red
1: sand.
8: Wall, you've got to see for the ruby colours, haven't you?
1: It makes me so angry.
8: It sounds like it. Yeah, you sound enraged.
1: I am now. What about your shack? Is your shack a nice, peaceful baby blue?
8: Oh, absolutely. No, it's a salmon pink on the outside, but it's old. It's an old sort of washed, you know.
1: Rustic,
8: anyway,
1: rustic we call it.
8: Yeah, rustic, yeah.
1: What do you think, Vando, for this question? Who painted the mural of the Last Supper?
8: I think you've asked me this before.
1: Oh, no.
8: I think it was Leonardo da Vinci.
1: Oh, you got an inside track by accident. Okay, that is 1 point for you. Your second question, the Hollywood sign originally spelled out what word?
8: What, not Hollywood?
1: Yeah, before Hollywood, it said something else.
8: Oh, really?
1: Yeah.
8: What, all the letters? Or did it just say Holly?
1: I'll leave it up to you.
8: Did it just say wood? I don't know.
1: It's a
8: anyway,
1: puzzle.
8: Not sure. What, did they move the letters around? Like, is it some sort of acronym or something?
1: What could Hollywood spell? It's,
8: I don't know. Oh,
1: that's a challenge,
8: Did it say Dolly?
1: It didn't say Dolly.
8: Dollyhood?
1: Dolly.
8: No.
1: you think of that sheep. You remember thinking Dolly the sheep, right? The one who got cloned back in the day.
8: Yeah. The lab-grown lipstick tester. No, I don't know.
1: That's okay. Anyway, you got 1 point tonight. Thanks, Vando. I'll catch you next time.
8: Bye-bye.
1: See, Vando's got it right. He lives in a rustic shack. It's got nice colours to it. Don't paint a red wall in your house, ever. Don't do. Okay, have an update. Update. After further clarification, the lid on our organic food scraps waste bins is technically maroon, says Dane from Glebe. Do you know how hard it was for me to pronounce it maroon, not maroon, because of how I've lived in Queensland for so long with the origin coming up, but maroon is correct. Okay. All right, some good text coming in. Now, Jane and Mudgee, you are correct about what Hollywood used to be called, what the sign used to say. Let's see if Tom in Tweed Coast knows. Hello, Tom.
9: Oh, hello, Ashwin. Who does the breakfast program in Brisbane these days?
1: It's Craig and Loretta. Do you remember listening to them?
9: I moved away from Brisbane 20-odd years ago. Yeah. Then there was a guy whose first name was Spencer.
1: Spencer Hauser. He was there for 11 years. And now he's just moved out of radio. He's teaching people radio and communication and going to communities. He's doing his PhD now, so he's become a PhD in radio.
9: Oh, well, there you go. Well, I do remember Kelly Sloan used to do the Drive program. That was over 20 years ago, and now she's doing the Ninth.
1: Yeah, that's, now, I've always known her as Kelly Higgins Devine, so was she Kelly Sloan back in the day?
9: Oh, sorry. Kelly Sloan, that's the New South Wales opposition leader. Kelly Higgins Devine, sorry, yes.
1: She's still around. She's doing evenings, doing really well. So
9: yeah.
1: I think they're just part of the organisation now. They're really settled parts of 612 ABC. So, yeah, I think you'll see Kelly around for a while.
9: Yeah, well, look, she was there when I was there over 20 years ago. She's long-term.
1: Long-term. I actually, because we hot desk here, I use her desk when she's not here at night time. So I just really hard to keep it clean, not spill anything, leave it exactly as I found it. But, yeah, so that's, we share a connection. We share desks across time.
9: You're watching the rugby on 9Gem tomorrow? Later today?
1: I might have to. I've just watched League and AFL. Yeah, it just depends on when I'm sleeping. Who are you going for?
9: Oh, right, okay. Well, it starts at about 5:15 later today in the afternoon. So if you're up, it should be a good game. We haven't lost a match in since Les Kiss has taken over as coach.
1: Yeah, well, I think 5 to 8 might be my sleep time, so you can keep me posted next time.
9: Oh, okay. Hollywood Land
1: is good for 1 point, Tom. I don't know why. Hollywood's much more catchy. It's almost like Facebook used to be called the Facebook. So the short, sometimes short and sharp works very well. So that's 1 point for you. Your second question, Tom. Sancho Panza is a fictional character from what book?
9: Don Quixote.
1: Very good. 2 points for you, Tom. Thanks for calling in tonight.
9: Thank you.
1: Johnny Chicken Tooth says, Ash, you bloody beautiful rat bag. Let us never forget that you said, Ari Jazz, you can do it while doing your taxes. Just know that as you read this, the ATO are on their way to re-educate you. P.S. Big love to Vando. Is it illegal to listen to music while doing your taxes? Who knows? Maybe. You don't want to make a mistake anyway. All right. Let's see how we're going. Hollywood Land, Emily. You had that correct, saying Hollywoodland was the original wording of the Hollywood sign in Los Angeles, erected in 1923. The land portion was removed in 1949, leaving Hollywood. That's from Paul in Perth. That's a much catchier change. This is 4 years after the war had ended. There's films, there's music, there's excitement in the air. And so they thought Hollywoodland stayed Hollywood dynamic, and they made that change. Okay, here we go. Ian joins us from Penrith. Hello, Ian.
10: Hello, Ashton. How are you?
1: Good, thank you, Ian. Your question tonight is a medical question. Diabetes develops as the result of a problem with which specific organ in the body?
10: Pancreas.
1: Pancreas is correct. So I'm not laughing at you. I'm laughing at Eric making changes, suggestions for me about presenting tonight. Your second question. What gas is essential in the production of fertilizers and light bulbs?
10: Nitrogen.
1: Nitrogen. Good job. Are you a scientist by trade, Ian?
10: No. Actually, I'm a retired careers advisor.
1: Oh. Now, can you give me one tip? When you give careers advice, are you looking at the personality of the person, their interests? What are you really looking for when you suggest what someone should do with their life?
10: Well, interesting enough you should ask that question, because the actual careers advising is about probably point one of the job. More it's helping people decide about diversity or TAFE or things like that. It's more course investigation and that sort of stuff.
1: That makes sense, because it's almost like you take one chapter at a time in your life, and it's hard to think 60 years ahead, but the next tertiary course, that's one chapter. Easier to, yes, to advise on that.
10: Very definitely so. And most people, or most students I've helped with that, is they often don't finish the course they enrolled in.
1: No.
10: They use that stepping stone to something else.
1: Yeah, it takes a while to figure out who we are and what we don't like.
10: Indeed so.
1: Ian, thanks for calling in tonight.
10: Thanks, mate. Bye.
1: Bye. Steve of Pickering says, what's wrong with your red wall? It's too angry, Steve. It's a vibrant red. It should be off-white. Or maybe if it's red, I need to colour it with gold and paintings. Mum's been painting things for me and she gives them to put on my red wall. She's trying to rescue me, but they're very small paintings. So I've turned her into a painting slave driver. She's done so many paintings for me. I can't do this to her because it would be, you know, 4 years' worth of painting to fill it up. So I think I'll buy something, maybe a large fabric, a lion. Maybe stick that on the wall. If you've just joined the program, it's ABC Radio Overnights. I'm Ashwin, and this is the quiz. You get 1 point for every correct answer. Kylie has joined us from Daysdale. Hello, Kylie.
11: Oh, hello there. Ashwin, how are you going? I should have your Christmas card ready by the end of this month.
1: I'll love it. You know, someone sent us a thermometer the other day, Stu and I, and your Christmas card, these things warm us up. We keep them forever in a cupboard somewhere.
11: You're doing a great job. I hope you can come back next year. Thanks for this morning's program. Very calming, soothing and relaxing, mate.
1: I appreciate that. Thank you for saying that as well.
11: No, that's all good, mate. All good.
1: Well, let's see if we can get you on the board with the quiz.
11: I can.
1: Now, what is the name of the Beatles' debut album?
11: Oh, it wasn't Love Me Do. I don't know. Love Me Do from 1962. I don't know.
1: The year's very close. It just has a different name. So we'll see if someone else knows, Kylie. But thanks for calling
11: us. Have a good week. Bye.
1: You too as well. Good morning. Hollywoodland was shortened from the unlucky 13 letters. You know we're all counting now, aren't we? Holly is 5. Wood is 4. That's 9. Land is 4. 13. Very good point. Unlucky 13. What's the lucky number in Chinese culture? Is it 8? 8. Anyway, we'll see. We don't really have a lucky number here in Australia, do we? We adopted the 7 from the British, maybe. Lucky 7. Kylie, 5 letters to your name, has just called in. Let us move on to Charlie, who's joined from Mount Jewett. Hello, Charlie.
12: Hello, Ashwin. Nice to be with you.
1: You as well, Charlie. Do you live in a nice house, not an angry coloured home?
12: Oh, it's pretty bland.
1: That's good. Bland is good. It just sits in the background.
12: Yeah, it hasn't been painted for 14 years.
1: Good. Now leave it like that.
12: it's not up to me. I rent.
1: Oh, right. Okay. Well, either way, I think you have to choose your colours carefully, because sometimes we get excited about colours, but
12: I wouldn't mind. If I had the money and it was my place, I'd like to get a artist or what do they call them, like a theatre artist.
1: Oh, yeah.
12: to do sort of like the walls have got holes in them or the roof's crumbling.
1: Oh, like a rustic kind of look by accident, make it look old.
12: Or
1: post-apocalyptic.
12: Like a fake window.
1: You know, on bridges sometimes people draw fake highways to try and trick people into driving them. It's a really cruel trick, but they'll draw a fake highway onto a bridge. So it sounds like you're inspired by that kind of art form.
12: Well, there's actually I think his name's Julian someone, but he does this metamorphic art.
1: Hmm.
12: And he used to, there was a show on TV, and he'd paint these things on the footpath or on, he'd probably get permission, of course, but yeah. he'd do these chalk drawings, and it looked like a hole in the actual, you know,
1: yes.
12: Brickwork or the footpath.
1: I've seen those. Those are amazing.
12: And I think it's called metamorphic art.
1: Oh, that's a beautiful style. I think that's a really cool idea. I'd love to interview someone about metamorphic art. You've inspired me.
12: Because it looks real, and it's like you could fall into it.
1: Yeah, very much. And it tricks cats. Even cats get tricked, which is not easy to do. All right, Charlie, let's get you on the board with a question. What is the name of the Beatles' debut album?
12: Would it be Let It Be?
1: It's not Let It Be, unfortunately. It's something else. We'll see if someone else knows, Charlie. Thank you.
12: Oh, the other thing I wanted to mention, when you were talking about these rubbish bins,
1: yeah.
12: Unfortunately, at our place, because I live in a block of units, we've only got one skip bin.
1: Oh.
12: So all the rubbish goes into one bin.
1: Standard green-coloured skip bin.
12: Yeah, yeah. One of those. Not a massive, you know, industrial one.
1: No.
12: But like a skip bin, and everything goes into that.
1: I like that. That makes it easier. The communal bin, you can put anything in it. Works out,
12: but
1: Charlie.
12: But then you can't recycle.
1: You can't recycle. That is true. That is a big problem.
12: So I collect my paper and cardboard and take it over the road and put it into one of the bins that one of the companies, name of them?
1: That's okay. You do a covert bin drop in some other business.
12: Yeah.
1: I like it.
12: One lady saw me doing it.
1: Yeah.
12: And I think it was the manager.
1: Oh, no.
12: And she said, that's good. You're doing something for the environment.
1: I like it.
12: But then another lady said, what are you doing? We pay for people to pick this up and you're just using our bin. And I said, well, I haven't got a bin to do this.
1: Yeah.
12: So what's the big hassle?
1: I think it depends. You have to, almost like you have to find bin day, you have to choose lady day, where the lady who likes you is working.
12: Well, I don't know when that is.
1: We'll work it out, Charlie. Thanks for calling tonight.
12: All right. Have a good night, mate.
1: Bye.
12: Bye.
1: Okay. Someone says, all the best and most interesting people call in this time of morning. I haven't worked a day shift in a long time, but it does seem like people really open up at this time of night. Sam has called us from Harvey in WA. Hello, Sam.
13: Hello. What's your name again?
1: Ashwin.
13: Oh, Ashwin, yeah. Sorry about that.
1: That's okay. Sam, you can pass on this question if you would like to or have a go. It's what is the name of the Beatles' debut album?
13: What was the other question?
1: That's the only question. What's the past
13: the
1: question?
13: One.
1: That's the only one we have at the moment. Yeah.
13: I'll say Help.
1: No, it's not Help, unfortunately. It's something else, Sam. But thank you for calling
13: in. Thank you.
1: Thank you. Johnny has confirmed, Johnny Chicken Tooth, no, Ash, it's not illegal to do jazz while doing their tax returns. But it's illegal to promote that one can do so. Okay, well, this has escalated fast. I was just asking a question. You do have to concentrate during the tax, especially when it comes to deductions. You don't want to hear back about your deductions, do you, JCT? Rex has joined us from Greenslopes. Hello, Rex.
14: Hi, how you doing?
1: Good, Rex. How are you tonight?
14: Fantastic.
1: Rex, would you like to pass on this question or have a go as to what is the name of the Beatles' debut album?
14: I think that would be Please Please Me.
1: That is correct for one point.
14: Yeah, there we go.
1: Very good. Your second question, what does SPF mean? SPF mean in sunscreen?
14: Come on, don't hit me with smart people questions. sunproof force. How should I know?
1: I love that sound. That sounds like a hero rescue operation, doesn't it? The sunproof force.
14: Yeah.
1: Come and save you on the beach. Rex, you've got 1 point today, but unfortunately not for SPF, but let's catch up another night.
14: All right.
1: Thank you for calling in. Okay. Jane from Mudgee, you are correct. Eric from Melbourne, correct about this SPF. Paul has called us from Esperance. Hello, Paul.
15: Hey, guys.
1: Oh, good, Paul. Hey, you sound like you're on a giant rig driving somewhere important. What are you doing?
15: I'm driving home, mate.
1: Oh, good. Oh, good. Home stretch for you. Let me put this question to you. What does SPF mean? Yeah?
15: It's sun protection factor, but we missed out on Brando, so I'll back him up.
1: Oh, wow.
15: That's for Brando, right?
1: That's a, hey, Paul, do you have the loudest honk of all the truck drivers that call in?
15: I think I have now, but the loudest one used to be Big Tony, but he's no longer with us. That's, oh, that's why I'm doing it. Every night that Big Tony rang, right?
1: Yeah.
15: That's how he started the show, mate.
1: Oh, that's a lovely way to start the show.
15: I'll do it in honour of Big Tony, mate, because he was a great contributor to the show, and we all miss him.
1: Yeah, here's to you, Big Tony. Missing your horn. Yeah. All right, Paul, let us have a look at this. You're right about sun protection factor. Your second question, who led the USSR from 1917 to 1922?
15: Wow. 1917
1: to
15: 22, yeah. Was that the Lenin, Vladimir Lenin?
1: It was Vladimir Lenin. That's 2 points for you, Paul. Thanks for calling.
15: All right, talk to you soon, mate. Great stuff.
1: Thank you. Catch you later. All right, two more callers to go before the news arrives. George has joined us from Lakemba. Hello, George.
16: G'day, Ash.
1: George, your question tonight is, which popular 90s TV series did actor Calista Flockhart star in?
16: Ally McBeal. Remember it well.
1: You almost sounded bored. You've just seen it. Did you watch every episode?
16: No. I wasn't a massive fan, but I did quite like it. They did have a lot of good live music, Barry White and Rhonda White.
1: Josh Groban, Sting.
16: Josh Groban, yeah. They all got their stuff. They all came over. But I just must quickly, because Eric from Melbourne does love to correct people, as we know.
1: And, now, George, can I just say, I've mentioned, I don't like personal comments about other callers, so just keep it really general.
16: He mentioned about the Electric Blue, the song, and he wanted to correct that. He said that Hall & Oates had written it. Well, it was actually Joan Oates from Hall & Oates, Ivor Davies co-wrote it, so
1: fair enough.
16: He wasn't quite right there.
1: Correction on the correction. Yes. Okay, George, your second question, which European country had a population of 3 million in 1741, 8 million in 1841, but barely 4 million in 1941?
16: Ooh, okay. That's an interesting. So it didn't really increase that much.
1: It decreased, in fact.
16: Decreased slightly, yeah. Well, I'm just wondering whether it might be something like, it can't be Portugal, Spain, Italy. It has to be one of the, it could possibly be. The only one I can think of that might possibly fit the bill might be Switzerland.
1: It's not Switzerland, but when you hear the answer, you know why it makes so much sense, George. But you've still got one point tonight.
16: Okay, thanks, Ash.
1: Thank you. One last caller. Ray has joined us from Embleton in Perth. Hello, Ray.
17: Hi, how you going there?
1: Good, Ray. We're on this question. This is the story of a nation. It had 3 million people in 1741, 8 million in 1841, but barely 4 million in 1941. Which country are we talking about?
17: Should we try Poland?
1: It's not Poland, unfortunately, Ray. Sorry about that, but let's catch up another night.
17: Thanks.
1: Paul from Rockingham has gone with Ally McBeal. Eric, I'll give you this one. It's Ireland. The potato famine, that was the key incident that led to mass migration, population collapse. Many of those people moved to the United States, some to Australia, all over the world, really. I think the United States might have been the main recipient given the date of the potato famine. But anyway, that's the story of Ireland. That is our quiz for this hour. We'll choose a winner at the end. It's randomly selected. Kate will come in and we'll see who's randomly been chosen as the winner. But thank you for everyone who called in, had a go. It's just a bit of fun, this quiz. So we'll see who has won. And then we'll cross over to Hollywood, where Edgar Allan Poe has returned His horror short story, one of his horror short stories, is being made into a movie. Quite a scary premise for a movie. We'll see what that's all about. And then later in the hour, you'll hear a war story of the diggers who brought a 15-year-old French boy home, thinking he was orphaned. The author, his grandfather, was a key part of that story, and he'll join us in studio, which is always fun, to tell us the story of Yvonne. That's all coming up. You can join the program by texting 1300 800 222. I'm Ashwin Sedkar. This is ABC Radio Overnights. I'll be back with you after the news.
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0: ABC News with Glenn Lauder. Australia's largest business organisations welcoming the delay to the tax office's ban on credit card payments. The federal government has intervened to provide the ATO with transitional funding so it can keep accepting credit card payments until the end of next June. The ban was initially due to begin at the end of November. Australian Chamber of Commerce and Industry CEO Andrew McKellar says the delay will give small businesses some breathing space.
1: What we want to do now is undertake consultations with the tax office. We need a long-term solution. We need to find a way to ensure that small business has the full flexibility going forward to meet its liabilities in relation to payments to the tax office.
0: The parents of two Perth brothers murdered in Mexico on a surfing trip have spoken in court ahead of the judge delivering his verdict in the Mexican city of Ensenada. Here's North America correspondent Cayman Gock.
2: Jake and Callum Robinson's parents have asked the judge to impose the maximum sentence for the three men accused of their murders. The Perth brothers were on a surfing trip with their American friend Carter Road when they were killed in 2024. In a statement, Deborah Robinson said accountability matters and wants the men imprisoned to protect other families. The defence has argued there is not enough evidence to prove the accused men were the murderers. Cayman Gock, ABC News.
0: Military justice researchers say it's very unlikely the US will reverse its decision to live stream an execution. Defence Secretary Pete Hegseth says the execution of Nidal Malik Hassan will be live streamed in December. Hassan is convicted of killing 13 people and injuring dozens more in a shooting at the Fort Hood military base in 2009. Yale University military justice lecturer Eugene Fidel says First Amendment freedoms will outweigh any concerns over streaming violent content on the internet.
3: I think it would be very hard to try to suppress this kind of coverage. We're very protective of the free press and free speech, and this would probably fit there.
0: The former UN Human Rights Chief, Navi Pillay, has called out growing political attacks on international law after being awarded this year's Nobel Peace Prize. The United States and Israel have blasted the Nobel Committee for awarding the 85-year-old the prize after she chaired the United Nations Commission of Inquiry that concluded last year Israel had committed genocide in Gaza. It's a report Israel called scandalous. Washington has now imposed sanctions on the International Criminal Court, where she served as a judge. Speaking in the Nuremberg courtroom where Nazi leaders were prosecuted after the Second World War, she says she's honoured to receive the accolade.
4: This award strengthens my conviction that we must stand together in defence of the rule of law, in defence of independent courts, and an international legal order based on principle rather than selectivity.
0: A major new opinion poll in Brazil suggests Senator Flavio Bolsonaro is ahead of President Lula da Silva in their forthcoming presidential runoff election on the 25th of October. The poll gives the senator, who's the eldest son of former President Jair Bolsonaro, just over 51% of the vote, while Lula da Silva polled just over 45.5%. The Atlas Intel Bloomberg poll surveyed more than 5,000 people over a five-day period. Italian police are on the lookout for cheap wine offers after thieves stole 30,000 bottles worth almost $8 million in a raid on a warehouse in Tuscany. With the story, here's Tim Wharton.
5: One of Italy's biggest and most prestigious family-owned wineries, Marchese Antonori, was about to ship some of its most prized and expensive bottles of Tuscan Reds to customers abroad when their storage facility was broken into. At least seven masked thieves deactivated the alarms, disabled the cameras, and used company forklifts to load thousands of cases of wine onto two huge trucks. The chief executive of the company said it was the largest theft in the history of Italian wineries. Antonori, which dates back to 1385 and now exports to 170 countries, has alerted customers worldwide to be wary of offers outside official sales channels following the heist, and officials remain hopeful that the stolen wine will be found.
0: In cricket, Australia 6 for 187 at stumps on day one of the first test against South Africa in Durban. Matt Renshaw is unbeaten on 46, Pat Cummins has 33, and the Western Bulldogs have cruised to a 43-point victory over Essendon in the AFLW at Witten Oval. Forward Sarah Hartwig kicked four goals as the Bulldogs led at every change in the 10-5-65 to 2-10-22 victory. The Dogs rise to fourth with the victory. The Bombers remain 16th. ABC News.
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7: Good morning. We are just about to tell you who won the quiz. It's been randomly chosen. Kate's joined you. She's filling in for Stu this weekend. And then we'll take you to Hollywood. Edgar Allan Poe, if you've missed his work, he's back in movie form this time. Someone has texted me saying, Ash, morning, Ash. Program going well, thank you. When's the music session on? That's from Kevin. In about an hour and 20 minutes, we'll have our conversation with our Iranian musician, Siavash, who grew up there, joined by Greta, who he performs with as well. Siavash grew up in Iran in the 80s, and it was illegal to play music. People were getting jailed, lashed. There was some serious consequences to being caught with music, especially playing it, let alone being, you know, running a bar or something like that. But even being caught with a tape was a big problem back in those days. So we'll talk about the music of Iran in the 80s, the kind of Western bands they were listening to, and the music they were trying to make in secret, if at all. So if that's what you're interested in, stick around for that conversation in 1 hour and 15 minutes. But now we do have to tell you the quiz winner. Some of you, of course, like to know what the day holds for you today. Brisbane, it will be 29 degrees today with rain and showers. Sydney, 29, mostly cloudy. Melbourne, 22 degrees and cloudy. Canberra, 22 degrees today, light rain and showers. Hobart, 20 and cloudy. Darwin, 33 degrees today, mostly clear. 18, mostly cloudy. 19, mostly cloudy. Kate joins us now. Hello, Kate.
8: Hello.
7: It's nice to have you on the show because we don't normally see each other. We just call each other saying, how's the calls going as well? So has it been fun?
8: Just texting. Yeah, it's been great fun.
7: Yeah, so get you on the right mic. You're on mic three.
8: There
7: not
8: we go.
7: Mic two. That's my fault. Yeah, so we were talking about colours during that quiz as well. I've got a red wall. It's making me enraged. I need to get rid of it. Have you got a colourful, an angry coloured house?
8: No, I don't actually. It's a bit sort of like plain and boring, but I do actually use it as a bit of a palette for, I've got a whole lot of bright paintings and things, so I'm very lucky for that way.
7: You're quite an art collector.
8: I do like doing it, yeah. Every time I go overseas, I try and get something.
7: Which overseas destination has inspired you the most for its art and its visual appeal?
8: It sounds name-dropping a bit, isn't it, this great overseas traveller? Yeah. No, I actually got this fantastic painting of this little Laotian girl, and she's kind of like pink and greens. So, yeah. I really love her. Yeah, and
7: Southeast
8: I've got
7: Asia.
8: A bit of graffiti as well, which is great, big graffitis, a bit of Che Guevara, and they're really bright.
7: So it's a bit punk rock, it's a bit anarchic, but also it's got the calmness of Southeast Asia.
8: Yes, yeah.
7: Someone was talking, I can't remember who it was, they mentioned metamorphic art, which is art where it tricks you into thinking it's a hole or a tunnel or something like that. I think that could be a good topic for
8: the program.
7: It could
8: be, actually, yeah. I think it'd be great. Some of the street art you see where it's sort of like there's sort of like a tree and underneath the tree is a woman's face.
7: Yeah.
8: They're amazing.
7: Yeah. Yeah, really good artwork out there. Now, who won the quiz tonight?
8: Okay, Paul the Truckee from Esperance.
7: Paul from Esperance, congratulations. So, Paul, if you're listening in, could you please call in so we can get your address details for tonight? And thank you for coming in, Kat.
8: Okay, thank you.
7: I think Paul's calling. No, Peter's calling now. But give us a ring, Paul. Now, that is the plan. Okay. A lot of you are looking forward to that music conversation. I thought it would be good to talk to people who had to make music in difficult circumstances. Iran in the 80s, maybe a Soviet musician in the communist era. North Korea, there might be some options out there we could look into, but we will have a conversation about Iran tonight. Let us move on with the program. Let's go to Hollywood next. No problem making music and art in California. Edgar Allan Poe is back, so let us look at his work. It's a horror, scary work that's come back. That's coming up after UB40 with Kingston Town here on ABC Radio Overnights.

0: Beautiful. That is Kingston Town, UB40, the sound of reggae. It's been an artistic quiz so far, artistic hour or so. We were talking about colours, the effects they have on you. Someone, as Neil has said, a favourite art form is Highland art, consisting of people wearing traditional attire, playing bagpipes on windswept, foggy hills. What a sight. What a lovely sight. Hi, Ashwin. This says, could you please read out the first few lines of Edgar Allan Poe's The Raven? We're talking about Edgar Allan Poe in just a moment with Kevin. Could you please read out the first few lines of Edgar Allan Poe's The Raven and really lean into it, if you know what I mean? That would be awesome. Okay, maybe so we can all have some poetry to take into our day. Here is the first few lines of The Raven, set to some Miles Davis. Once upon a midnight dreary, while I pondered weak and weary over many a quaint and curious volume of forgotten lore, while I nodded, nearly yapping, suddenly there came a tapping as of someone gently rapping at my chamber door. 'Tis some visitor, I muttered, tapping at my chamber door. Only this and nothing more. Interesting. Quite a dark form of poetry. So we'll see what else Edgar Allan Poe has to offer us today, because he is about to join the world of film. And to take us into that world, you are joined now by our Hollywood reporter, Kevin Ott, joining us from Los Angeles. Hello, Kevin.
1: Dreaming dreams no mortal ever dared to dream before.
0: Wait, is that...
1: That was great, Ashwin. That was a fantastic reading. The kind of blue was accompaniment. That was fantastic.
0: I had a choice between Eminem's 8 Mile and A Kind of Blue, and I think A Kind of Blue is the right option for this moment.
1: Would have been interesting to hear the other one, though, yeah.
0: Yeah. Now, too much energy for this time of the morning. So Edgar Allan Poe is back in a certain way. Can you tell us the story?
1: Yeah, so A24, people know, they sort of snuck up on us a little bit. They were doing these kind of indie horror movies for a while, this studio A24. They sort of never dared to dream before.
0: Wait, is that...
1: That was great, Ashwin. That was a fantastic reading. The kind of blue was accompaniment. That was fantastic.
0: I had a choice between Eminem's 8 Mile and A Kind of Blue, and I think A Kind of Blue is the right option for this moment.
1: Would have been interesting to hear the other one, though, yeah.
0: Yeah. Now, too much energy for this time of the morning. So, Edgar.

0: No, they sort of snuck up on us a little bit. They were doing these kind of indie horror movies for a while. Studio A24, they sort of invented, quote unquote, the concept of elevated horror, which some horror fans might call horror that's not scary. But a lot of them are horror movies that are very sad, that kind of deal with grief, that don't have a lot of jump scares in them. They're not slasher movies. And now they're making The Mask of the Red Death, the classic Edgar Allan Poe tale, which, you know, it might have been a little more appropriate back in the days when COVID was really hitting us hard, because it is about a pandemic. It is about an illness that's sort of sweeping the city. And it's about a guy who brings all his rich friends into a castle to escape this contagion. But someone dressed as a victim of the contagion begins killing them one by one. It's a really cool story. And A24 is making this. And they've put Mikey Madison in it, which is pretty cool. Mikey Madison, a few years ago, she won an Oscar for the movie Anora, where she played a sex worker, so there was a little bit of controversy about that. But she is a fantastic actor. She's been in other movies as well. She was in Once Upon a Time in Hollywood. She was in one of the Scream movies. So, you know, we know she's good at horror. We know she's got that range. This is pretty cool. Them doing something... I don't know if they're going to do it, period. And, you know, the main character in Mask of the Red Death is a guy, I believe. So I don't know if she's going to be playing something else or if they're gender swapping that character, which, you know, who cares? So it'll be interesting to see more about this, but it's still in development, so we don't know too much about it. But it'll be really cool to see.
1: It does sound like a premise for a story, the idea of cordoning yourself off, trying to escape death, but it catches you anyway. I think it's a very relatable idea that we just can't run away from this thing.
0: Yeah. And, you know, it's got that theme of, as you say, the inevitability of death. That's why I'm not a radio personality. The inevitability of death is sort of one of the themes of it, and trying to escape it, thinking that your wealth can sort of insulate you from it coming for you, but it does anyway. Death is the great leveler, kings and paupers alike. Maybe it is actually a really good time for that kind of story about very wealthy people trying to separate themselves from the rest of us.
1: Yeah, and maybe the castle is New Zealand, because a lot of billionaires are buying up property in New Zealand, right? That's their escape for when the apocalypse hits. So I think that's a metaphor for really what is happening right now.
0: I'm sure that'll be great for the wildlife in New Zealand.
1: Yeah, unfortunately, poor little New Zealand. Look after yourself out there when the apocalypse hits. Let's move on to this movie, Crazy Rich Asians. This came out a few years ago, 10 years ago or so, and I remember at the time people quite excited that Asian characters could be the leads in a film, not just the sidekick or, you know, the side part in a comedy. So it was quite a momentous movie at the time. Can you take us into the movie and then tell us more about this sequel?
0: But yeah, the movie is based on a book by a guy named Kevin Kwan. The book had already done very well. The book was already very popular. So it was kind of inevitable that it would be made into a movie. And when it was, you know, the book was still kind of at the height of its popularity. The movie at the time that it came out, we were still talking about, you know, in some ways we're still dealing with this. But we're talking about sort of Asian erasure in movies and television, right? We always talk a lot about representation in movies and television. And Asian people were the ones who were sort of getting left out the most, it seemed. So Crazy Rich Asians seemed to be like a bit of a temporary antidote to that. It was a really fun movie. It's basically about a woman of sort of modest means who meets a guy, falls in love with him, decides to get married, and then after she agrees to marry him, he admits to her that he is part of a family of billionaires. So she sort of has to deal with his wealthy family. It's a good movie. It's got a lot of great actors in it. Constance Wu is the star. It has Michelle Yeoh. Awkwafina is in it. Ronnie Chang is in it. But now we're getting sort of a sequel. We're getting a sequel series. And it's going to be based on the next couple of books in that trilogy, which are called China Rich Girlfriend and Rich People Problems. So it's still going to be set in that world of sort of insane wealth. Constance Wu is coming back

0: for it, which is pretty cool because Constance Wu was very good in the first one. She is very likable on screen. But what's interesting about her appearing is that, okay, so Constance Wu, before she was in Crazy Rich Asians, she was on a show called Fresh Off the Boat, which was about a Korean family. The parents, I believe, were immigrants. The kids were first generation. It was a great, great show. She was very good on it. She was kind of the breakout star of it. And while she was, while her star was rising during the show, she was offered a project that I think we still don't know what it is, but it was a very exciting project to her. It was a very personal project to her, but it was going to clash with the sixth season of Fresh Off the Boat. And when the show was eventually renewed, she tweeted about how disappointed and upset she was that the show was renewed because now she can't do this other project. And everybody said, Constance Wu, you are a highly paid actress on a very well-received TV show. Why are you complaining? And a lot of people got pretty mad at her. You know, and she took a pretty big hit. So coming back this way, you know, coming back in a way where, you know, she's sort of reattaching herself to the property that really blew her up, I think even more so than Fresh Off the Boat. So, you know, it's nice to see her coming back. Hopefully, you know, she won't she won't be as dismissive of the projects that hire her as she was back then. But I don't know. I'm looking forward to this because I do like Constance Wu. I do like Ronnie Chang. I think Henry Golding, who played her, you know, her fiance, he's coming back. Henry Golding, arguably the most handsome man on earth. So, yeah, this will be nice to see.
1: Fun show. Ronnie Chang was a comedian in Brisbane many years ago. I think he moved as a student from Malaysia, starts doing open mic comedy. That goes well. Then he does well at Melbourne. He gets cast in a movie. He's just had this meteoric rise from open mic comedy to the biggest movies in the world from little old Brisbane. So it's funny where your career can go with the right amount of serendipity.
0: Absolutely, absolutely. And I think this movie was, I think if you were an Asian actor at the time, this movie was a really good way to sort of increase your visibility because they did need a lot of actors. And about 95% of the actors in it are of Asian descent. So, you know, this was a good thing to kind of be an antidote. And for people like that who maybe could have used a little boost in their visibility, a boost in their career, it was really great for them.
1: Very good. If you've just joined this conversation, Kevin Ott is your Overnight's Hollywood reporter, taking us into the news of Hollywood. We've had Edgar Allan Poe. We've had Crazy Rich Asians. It's not just actors, though. Reviewers now are making a name for themselves in Hollywood.
0: Yes, I have very good news for Australia. The greatest movie review show on the internet is not actually a movie review show at all. It is called On Cinema at the Cinema. There have been, I think, something like 15 seasons so far. It's all, it's an internet series. You can't really watch it on any streamer or anything like that. Some of it's on YouTube, but you do have to subscribe to the Tim Heidecker Network to see it. But it's very, very funny. Ostensibly, what it's about is a review show hosted by these two guys, one of whom is played by Tim Heidecker of Tim and Eric fame. The other is a guy named Greg Turkington, who, if people have heard of the comedian Neil Hamburger, that's actually Greg Turkington in disguise. So these two guys review movies, but they never get around to actually reviewing the movies because they're both so petty and they snipe at each other. Tim is a massive narcissist. Greg is also kind of a narcissist, but he's also kind of a big wimp. He fancies himself a movie expert, but doesn't actually know a lot about movies. It's a very, very funny show. And here's the good news for Australia. Every once in a while, they take the show on the road and they go on tour. And they're finally, for the first time, going to Australia. In December, they're going to be in Sydney, Perth, Brisbane, and Melbourne. So I do recommend going and seeing this. And if you can't, I do recommend watching the series. These guys aren't paying me. I'm actually just a sort of organic fan of the show. But it is fun that they're going to Australia, and I'm very happy about that.
1: It almost sounds like Coyote and Roadrunner. Coyote never quite catches Roadrunner. But one day, do you just want to see these two actually do a movie review?
0: I think so. That's a funny comparison because at various times, one could be either the Coyote or the Roadrunner.
1: Yeah.
0: Greg desperately wants to sort of helm the show. He wants to be the host of the show. Every once in a while, he'll get to be the host of like one episode.

0: episode, Tim holds onto the show jealously, and you know, really sort of dismisses Greg at every moment. On the other hand, you know, Tim is a complete wreck of a person and keeps ruining his own life with his narcissism and with his desperate need for love and affection. It's a very, very funny show. It's a very kind of out there show. They go in very extreme directions. It's got kind of an Adult Swim vibe to it. If people watched any of the live action shows on Adult Swim, it's got that kind of vibe to it.
1: If you've just joined us, Kevin Ott, your Overnight's Hollywood reporter, is here taking us into the news. So, okay, that's the story of these reviewers making a live touring life for themselves. We were talking in the quiz about this Hollywood sign. It's turned from Hollywoodland into Hollywood. There's another iconic landmark in Hollywood, but it's been, some would say, defaced. What's happened, Kevin?
0: Yeah, so the sad news, as everybody probably knows by now, is that the Paramount-Warner Brothers merger purchase went through, and now Paramount-Warner are one company owned by David Ellison, the billionaire. He has renamed the company Skydance. I don't know what's going to happen to the actual names of Warner Brothers and Paramount, if he's just going to call the whole mess Skydance and it's going to be just one big pile of slop. But what he has done already and what he did kind of the moment the ink dried on the contracts is, okay, so you're in Burbank, right? Burbank is where a lot of the action happens in Hollywood. It's like where a lot of stuff is shot, where a lot of studios are, where a lot of live shows are taped, right? So you're in Burbank, you're driving on Olive Ave, you round the corner, and what do you see? You see the Warner Brothers Water Tower, that iconic sort of thing up in the sky. It's got the Warner Brothers logo in it. If people remember the Animaniacs, Yakko, Wacko, and Dot, yeah, that's where they lived. They lived in that Warner Brothers Water Tower. And that Warner Brothers Water Tower now says, it doesn't say Warner Brothers anymore. Well, it still does, but underneath it, it says a Skydance Corporation. I just find that very gross to sort of put your name on something before anybody even has a chance to get used to anything. We'll see what else happens. The actual merger, the impact that it's going to have on Hollywood, the CEO, the co-CEO, the other guy who's not David Ellison, his name is Inan Kraze, he has said that, yes, there will be layoffs, but they will not be the bulk of the sort of money saving they need to do, because this company is now $600 billion in debt. So they do need to cut some fat. A lot of that fat, I think, is they're saying they're going to sell off some real estate. That might include the Paramount lot. It might include the Warner Brothers lot. And if it does, you know, I don't know. It remains to be seen. One of the other studios, one of the streamers might buy the lot. Netflix, who really wanted to buy Warner Brothers, they might want to sort of take the lot, one of those lots, buy one of them as sort of a consolation prize. I actually think it's very likely that they'll just be turned into condominiums, yeah, and they'll have some golden age Hollywood name, you know, like the studio apartments. Yeah. So I don't know. We'll see what happens. It remains to be seen just how hard this is going to hit Hollywood, but let's all keep our fingers crossed that we survive it.
1: Are you expecting any content changes? Have they made any indications of the kind of content they would like to make?
0: No, but I think what we're going to see is if you've sort of been following a project, if there's a movie that you've heard of that's in development, or maybe even like almost in production, we might see stuff like that sort of fall to the wayside, because what happens is if they fire producers, you know, if you're a producer working at Warner Brothers and you have this project that you're shepherding along and it's your project and you can't really pass it off to anyone else if you get laid off, that project just kind of dies on the vine. So there's a lot of movies sort of maybe in development right now that we don't know about that probably are no longer going to be in development. There's probably some that we do know about that we're not going to hear about. But, yeah, and in terms of the content that actually exists, I think, you know, I can see them sort of putting everything into one streaming company, one massive Skydance streaming company that has all the libraries from Warner Brothers and Paramount. And that streaming company might potentially dominate just in terms of having the best library. So that would affect the other streamers. It remains to be seen. There could be a million sort of unforeseen consequences of this as well.
1: it's so interesting. When we grew up, we had three television channels. Then we had multiple TV channels and streamers. We're moving back to an era where there'll just be three channels again, but they'll be called streamers. There'll be Netflix, Paramount, maybe three or four. So we're almost going back in time with all this consolidation.
0: Yeah, capitalism breeds innovation, right? Yeah, I remember those days. I remember, you know, we had ABC, our ABC, CBS and NBC. Locally, those affiliates were Channel 3, Channel 6, and Channel 10. So, you know, in Philadelphia, we used to say 3, 6, and 10. Those were the only channels, you know. And then later, I think Fox showed up, and Fox made a name for itself, and then we got all those cable channels. Yeah, and as you say, it's sort of, you know, we used to wish that we could order those cable channels sort of a la carte. You know, like, I never watched the golf channel, but I do watch the football channel, so why do I have to get the whole sports package?
1: Yeah.
0: And we might be going back to an age where that's the case. You know, we'll see. It might just look like cable used to look.
1: Very interesting times we live in, which we were warned not to live in interesting times, but here we are. Kevin, thanks for joining us tonight.
0: Thanks so much, Ash.
1: That is Kevin Ott, your Overnight's Hollywood reporter.
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1: Let's go back even further in time to 1918. A little boy, Yvonne, is discovered in a French village, and somehow he ends up being taken back to Australia by soldiers. What is the story? Why did he end up here? It's a mystery, but it's really one of those fascinating tales that can happen in the fog of war. So to hear about that and also share your own stories, maybe from your family, of things that happened in the fog of war, why don't you join the conversation as well? You can text me on 0437 774 774. I'll be back with you with that tale in just a moment.

0: holding out for a hero. That there was a question about Villers-Bretonneux yesterday in yesterday's quiz. What a transformational battle that was at 1918. Instead of all this trench warfare where there was stalemate and waiting, these Anzacs leapt out and they captured a town with stealth, and it helped to change the war. But a lot happened in that dramatic period. It was 1918. There was a lot of chaos. And in the fog of war, there's a story about a young boy called Yvonne who ends up back in Australia. To tell us that story, you are joined by Pete Gross, who's the author of the book and whose granddad was a key part of that story. Hello, Pete.
1: G'day. Good morning, Ash. How are you?
0: Good, thank you.
1: Very early on Saturday morning, but it's great to be here.
0: And we hardly ever get a live guest in as well. So tell us about this story of Yvonne. Who was Yvonne?
1: Oh, right. Okay. Yeah, long story cut short. Yvonne was, when he was found, was a 16-year-old French teenager in the ruins of his home. We're talking about the Somme, which is that there's two parts of the Western Front, World War One. There's the Somme that's like pretty much an hour and a half north of Paris, and of course Villers-Bretonneux. Thank you for pronouncing Villers-Bretonneux correctly. Well done, you. And that finishes in Flanders, which is the top of Belgium. As you rightly said, that the Germans and the Allies were in a constant battle to gain control of the Somme, because the Germans weren't interested in the Somme per se, but that was the entry point to get down to Amiens, which was the main railhead to get to Paris.
0: What would have happened if they'd reached Paris?
1: Look, at the end of the day, that they would have taken Paris as they did in World War II. And I think Hitler, who at that stage was fighting as a soldier in Fromel, was a bit annoyed that the Germans weren't able to regain. But it basically changed hands. And the Aussies were only used to trench warfare, but they fought door-to-door in the Somme and Villers-Bretonneux. And the whole place was totally raised by the Germans. In so doing, just as an aside story, is that they got one of their tanks bogged, and that tank was called Mephisto. Quite a famous story in itself. And it was in a place called Pheasant's Wood, just near Villers-Bretonneux, and they meant to go back and recover it the next day, but in the meantime, the Aussies pinched it.
0: Okay.
1: And it is now sitting in the Queensland Museum.
0: We stole a tank.
1: So, yeah, well, they souvenired.
0: Souvenired a tank.
1: And it's now sitting in the Queensland Museum in the Anzac Gallery.
0: I can imagine tank warfare would have been quite new in World War One. Did the Germans start it and the Allies copied it?
1: Well, look, I think that there was engineering on both sides, but the tanks really weren't very good at all. They kept on getting bogged and it wasn't pretty. But this Mephisto is the only surviving tank of its type in the world.
0: The area, though, in that part of the world, the villages, they must have been getting ruined. There must have been so many homeless children, ruined families. Can you take us into the environment at the time?
1: Yeah, well, absolutely. It was just totally flattened. Getting back to Yvonne came from a lovely little town called... not lovely back then, lovely now, because I talked to 100 kids there a few months ago called Franville, and that's about 10 or 15 minutes away from Villers-Bretonneux. I did some talks both in Villers-Bretonneux as well as Franville. Yeah. And, so basically seriously, the Germans had levelled everything, and Yvonne was found in the ruins of his home. Just on that one, his father had been killed in a skirmish between the French and the Germans in an area called Verdun. So he knew that. That was December 15. But he had his mother and two, Jenny and his two younger sisters, and they had disappeared. You know, one day, you know, the place had been ruined and his mother and sisters had disappeared, and at that point, and ironically, that was about Anzac Day 1918, was the time that the Australians actually recovered Villers-Bretonneux and Franville, and basically took Yvonne under their wing.
0: Tell us the discovery of the Yvonne. How did he end up meeting these Australian soldiers, and why did they take him in?
1: Okay, well, look, at the end of the day, he declared himself an orphan, but I think honestly he was just looking for a bit of an adventure, which is of course why our book is called Yvonne's Great Adventure. And talking to his family now, 100 years later, he was always looked on the bright side of life. You know, he was an opportunist, and despite the tragedy of thinking that honestly his mum and sisters had died, which of course, spoiler alert, they didn't die at all. So when the Aussies found him, now my grandfather, Frank Gross, who later on became a pioneer of Sydney radio as Uncle Frank in Sydney, and also started the Dawn Service in Martin Place that's still running, was a YMCA officer embedded with the AIF. So he wasn't a soldier, an enlisted soldier, but his job was basically, well, I said in the book, that to keep the soldiers' morale up by supplying entertainment and newspapers and cigarettes and all that. And he would ride up to the front lines on his trusty horse called Flyblow and to drop them off at the front guns. When, as a YMCA officer, all he was required to do was to send them up with the rations, but he chose to actually take them up himself.
0: Some people might think of the YMCA just as a hostel now where they backpack and they know there's a chaplain in the army to help boost morale in that way. How central was the YMCA to the Australian Army back then?
1: It was actually critical in the book because the book was designed for French kids to learn English. I just said that the YMCA's role was to keep the soldiers' morale up. The reality is, because these guys thought that they'd be killed the next day, it was also to keep them out of brothels and things like that as well, so that they were the... They were the guardians of men's morality.
0: It must have been uniquely terrifying because they're in these trenches, they're hearing shells fly overhead. They don't know which one of those shells is hitting them or nearby. It must have been permanent anxiety when they're in those trenches.
1: Well, PTSD was a thing they didn't know about then, but they actually came back totally shocked. And, of course, Frank was writing, he recounts a story. He wrote an autobiography in 1921, and he recounts a story when he was riding up on his horse Flyblow to the trenches, and a shell landed right nearby, and the horse took fright, and they both ended up in a trench with him under his horse. It was serious warfare. And remember, not only the shells were flying, but the place was just a sea of mud.
0: Yeah. So Yvonne finds these Australian troops. You said he's an adventurer. Did he fully check whether his parents were around? Did they go and visit the house or the shelters, or was he jumping into this adventure quite quickly?
1: As I said, he was an opportunist, I think, and I think at the end of the day, and we actually look at the photo, and this photo was taken at Lake Macquarie in Sydney. I'm just, for listeners, I'm just showing Ashwin the cover of the book. Very self-assured guy who was only 17 at that point. No, he was out for what he could get, I think. But no, he was found in the ruins of his home. Now, the YMCA officer for my grandfather basically gave a blind-eye nod to the Australians taking him in, and they put him into an Australian Army uniform, and he basically travelled with them. Not only the end of the war, because at Armistice they couldn't get home very quickly because they had no transport to get back to Australia, so they ended up camping in central Belgium, a little village called Murray-Aumy that I've spoken in as well. And Frank's job as YMCA officer was to house or to billet 4,000 soldiers and until they returned to Australia on a German troop ship, and they finally got back to Australia in August 1919.
0: You're joined by Pete Gross now, our guest, who's talking to us about the story of Yvonne, this 15-year-old French boy who's discovered in the ruins of his village and brought home by the Australian soldiers. Before he gets back, though, he's in an Aussie uniform. What's he doing for the Australian soldiers?
1: He was basically helping out with interpreting. His English got pretty good very quickly, but he said, "I don't speak English, I speak Aussie," you know. and he was a bit of a character, and I think, and I talk about in the book for the time, after the armistice in Belgium, while they were just trying to hang around to keep him busy, I think he caught the eye of a lot of the Belgian women, because the Belgian women, that the husbands and sons had been murdered by the Germans, you know, and a lot of the Belgian women ended up coming back with the Australian soldiers, which is a story in itself. So he did the interpreting, helped out the liaison, and also helped supplies. He looked after the YMCA huts that were actually placed at certain points for the soldiers to come back during a break in fighting to listen to music and do what they needed to do.
0: And I can imagine the soldiers, when they came back from fighting, and I think you might have mentioned this, they didn't want to talk about what they saw in war. They just wanted to get away. And having a young boy there might have reminded them of back home.
1: Oh, look, absolutely right. So he certainly endeared, because he was such a personality-driven fella, Yvonne Calmeau, was that I think he won the hearts of everybody, you know, and certainly with the women.
0: Well, he looks like a dashing young lad, doesn't he, little Yvonne? But back then, were there no translators around? You had to co-opt someone who was already there. It wasn't like they took a French translator with them.
1: No. This was war on a shoestring.
0: Yeah.
1: This was seriously a budget war where they just had to invest all of their money into defence and winning back ground by the Germans. So, anyway, he just ended up travelling and helping out behind the scenes and behind the. He couldn't go to the front lines, but he helped in the supply huts. And there's a little story where he'd also help, as I said, talk to the fellows in the YMCA huts.
0: What was your grandfather's role in all of this and getting him back to Australia?
1: Okay, well, as YMCA officer, he had some clout. He wasn't, as I said, an enlisted soldier, but he certainly had some authority. He had an acting rank of Lieutenant Frank Gross, so basically he had the ear of the generals and all that, and they all basically turned a blind eye. So what they ended up doing, under the cloak of secrecy, they finally decamped from Belgium, caught the train back to Paris, did some studio photos in Paris, and they went on to Le Havre, where they caught a boat across the channel, and basically that they covered him under YMCA Army blankets so he wouldn't be discovered. They got back to Southampton, and then they camped at Salisbury Plain, that's near where Stonehenge sits pretty much, did some debriefing there, and they got him on board a boat called the Marathon, the König Friedrich August, which is a German warship, to get them back to Australia. But again, they smuggle him on board. But once he was on board, once they were clear of England, he just mixed and mingled. He was like one of the kids.
0: When he arrived in Australia, though, there was no customs officer checking closely because it was an army vessel. It was quite easy to just
1: Just walk in. So he ended up firstly going to my grandfather's adjutant's place, Jack Conn in Boolaroo on Lake Macquarie. Yeah. And I'm in contact with Jack Conn's grandson now. And he loves a book because it's all about his grandfather as well. Yeah. And, so a few weeks in Boolaroo, he learnt to swim in Lake Macquarie.
0: Yeah.
1: And he just loved life in Australia. But then he went to school for a while. He then went down to my grandfather's house, Frank Rose's house in Lane Cove, Longville in Sydney, just low North Shore, for a bit. And then Captain Roy Paddy, who was a soldier actually in the division, who was an awarded Gallipoli hero, basically took him down to Melbourne to his family, and the chaplain on the Western Front at that point was an Anglican minister, the Reverend Sidney Buckley. Sidney Buckley went on to found the Ivanhoe Grammar School, that's now a very prestigious school in Melbourne. So what Sidney Buckley did, he was about almost 18, but 17, he basically forged the registration papers for Yvonne to get registered in the school. Mm. But look, at the end of the day, when Yvonne turned 18 in May 1920, he was born in 1902, the French government got wind because they had records.
0: How did they know he was here?
1: Well, it's one of these things. Spies, who knows, at the end of the day. But you can imagine the conversation they had with the Australian Army and with my grandfather, with Roy Paddy, with Sidney Buckley, who was a very upright Anglican cleric and the head of a growing school. And I just wish I was a fly on the wall. I'd suggest the French government got very cross with the Australian Army, I think. But, you know, my grandfather, he died in 1976. He not once mentioned Yvonne.
0: Why do you think that was?
1: Embarrassed, I think. Maybe I don't know, but I would love to have sat with him and just heard a part. I did know all the way through the existence of Yvonne through a Sun Herald historical feature from 1964, shows how old I am, and I've grown up with that story. Mm. But it was only when the family contacted me through Facebook in 2014, they said, "Oh, we know about Yvonne, old news, part of the family, whatever, but where's our grandfather?" I said, "What? What are you talking about, you mad woman?" You know, and so what had actually happened is, of course, Jenny and Odette and Louisette, his sisters, had actually returned to Franville, and they, wherever they were living, they ended up taking an Australian deserter called William Doherty into the place, and And the Australian deserters back then thought they were going to be executed if they deserted.
0: So that was the punishment for desertion during the First World War?
1: That was his understanding, but it was actually only the British and Kiwis that actually legislated for execution. The irony is that no one was conscripted. They were all volunteers, and yet they were still being executed by the British and the Kiwis. And so he thought he was going to be executed. So he was he hid in a basement for a while. They became a bit more than landlady and tenant. They became quite close, and they ended up producing a half Australian girl, half French girl. And when he discovered he wasn't going to be executed, he gave himself up to the Commonwealth War Graves Commission in Villers-Bretonneux and gave no identification to the family, no identification at all. And this is why the story was written. And he said, "Jeannie, Yvonne's mum, I'm off." At that stage, Yvonne was still somewhere. And and he eventually returned, dishonourable discharge, and returned to Australia and married again in 1935, and but he gave no ID. And so when the French family found me, who were living in Amiens, which is near Villers-Bretonneux, said, "Look, we know about that, but where's the grandfather?" This French family were the son and daughter-in-law of this little Australian girl who at that stage was still alive at the age of 96. And she said, and they said, "Oh, can you find him for us?" 100 years later. So anyway, I pulled in a favour of a lovely historian called Diane Rutherford at the Australian War Memorial, who our family had donated a lot of material to the War Memorial. And she worked like a Trojan after our... Anyway, we found the guy after 100 years, and we actually returned the identity to the family in 2018.
0: He'd passed away, though, by the time you discovered who it was?
1: I'm sorry?
0: The person Yvonne's... The one who got together with Yvonne's mother.
1: Oh, he died in 1951.
0: 1951, okay.
1: Yeah, 1951. But Yvonne's... But the grandmother, Julia, the half-Australian girl, died a year before we could return the identity of the family.
0: What a story of connections between two countries. It almost sounds like Yvonne was Australia's first exchange student by force.
1: I actually heard your promo, and that's exactly right, because at the end of the day, but it's such a shame that the French government couldn't see the humour in it, but they really wanted him back for national service. He went up to serve on the Rhine, like a peacekeeping force, occupation on the Rhine, and he went on to work for Thomas Cook because his English was very good. He was an interpreter on the Channel ferries between London and Europe. And and then he eventually retired to Rouen, where he ran a cafe. And that was when that article was written, in that one, that's where the Bill Baverstock, the journalist, actually located Yvonne. And Yvonne kept in touch with my grandfather till about 1968, but he died in 1972 and buried in Rouen.
0: If you've just joined this conversation, you're hearing from Pete Gross telling us the story of Yvonne, this little teenager, 15 years old, discovered at the end of World War One, brought to Australia, smuggled into Australia, if you like, souvenired is the correct term. If you've got a story of the fog of war and things that have happened within your family, maybe secrets or stories that have been passed down that you can share, you can text us on 0437 774 774. You can call in as well on 1300 800 222. How sad was Yvonne to go back to France?
1: Oh, he was devastated because at the end of the day, he thought he was set for life in the book, as I said, as an Australian schoolboy. That's all he wanted to do, you know, and he was much loved. And I think, but I don't understand why he never came back to Australia. But that's something I've got to find. But again, I'm in touch with their family and they're my host whenever I go to France.
0: Was it too expensive? Was it a long boat ride in the early 20s to get to Australia?
1: Well, it was a 3-month boat trip, So at the
0: Could that have been the barrier?
1: Well, look, potentially that they got free fare, free transport on the German troop ship, because in those days, as you know, the Germans under reparations had to give up all of their military hardware. And I don't think that pleased Hitler greatly, which is why he was a bit narky when he entered World War II. It's ironic on Hitler. He was a soldier at Frommel, there were so many opportunities to take him out. And you think how world history would have changed had that happened, you know. But
0: I wonder... Yeah, there were opportunities. Do you have any insights as to why they were not successful?
1: Why?
0: The opportunities to get to Hitler.
1: I don't know. I would call it a dark angel protecting him, maybe. I don't know. It's just one of those vagaries of life. But I've done a couple of battlefield tours, and I've actually been to the house where Hitler lived in Frommel. Frommel, you might recall was where they uncovered some hundreds of Allied soldiers buried in like in a mass grave, which the Germans had buried, and they only found them about 15 years ago.
0: Dark history.
1: Dark history.
0: I wonder if there are any similar stories to Yvonne. Did anyone else come back? What happened to orphan teenagers in France normally?
1: Well, it's interesting, just actually to back up a bit, talking about YMCA, there was actually 200 YMCA officers on the Western Front, but the way that my grandfather presented himself, he was the only one. So, again, he was an opportunist, you know, and God bless his socks, he went on doing some amazing things for Sydney Radio and things like that in social work. Yvonne was not the only French boy. There was one famous one, and I must also just acknowledge my friend Vicky Bennett. Vicky is an internationally renowned author living in Brisbane. She's written a series of non-fiction children's books, and one of them features another French boy that came back to Australia, and the book is called The Little Stowaway. And basically, Henri was wandered into the Australian Army Air Force base in December 18, after the war had finished, and as an eight-year-old, and they brought him back in a wheat sack back to Australia, smuggled again. But sadly, 10 years later, at the age of 18, he was killed in a motorbike accident. So that was the little stowaway. And there's stories of others. You wonder how many others...
0: Yeah.
1: How many other French kids have now got families in Australia?
0: Because we had less surveillance and paperwork. It must be harder to do something like that today, 1918, 1920. That was the opportunity to do some seriously wild things after a war.
1: It is just funny that, you know, maybe Australia lacked paperwork, but boy, the French government didn't.
0: Yeah. Well, they had that long tradition of governance and bureaucracy, so I can imagine they would have. So we'll stick around after the news to talk about some of the issues following the war. What was that reunion like for Yvonne, finding out his mother's alive? Do we know anything about that moment?
1: Well, yes. As I said, there's nothing documented, so I had to surmise. Obviously, he was overjoyed at finding his mother and sisters alive, but I think he would have been quite happy, you know, to have continued on.
0: Yeah.
1: But his mother had a surprise for him, a new baby sister. Mm. Which I diluted. It was actually a half-sister, but I couldn't say that in a children's book.
0: No. Strong story. But I forgot the name of the man who got together with Yvonne's mum, the soldier.
1: Oh, well, William.
0: And that's William.
1: We only had his first name. And the last name they thought might have been Doherty, and the family really couldn't tell me at all. And all they had was an epaulette and a rising son, and they had no information at all, but I ended up recovering his service record. Yeah. And
0: well, that's the good thing about Australia. There was enough service records to help you track him down. So for him, it sounds like it was almost a convenience act because he needed safety from desertion. And as soon as he got a chance to come home safely, he didn't stick around.
1: No, exactly right. So, look, it's funny, but you wonder what if had he returned to Australia. But the irony was, so he retired to Rouen, which is where Joan of Arc was burnt at the stake in the 1400s. But he's buried in one of five cemeteries in Rouen, and the French government can't help you find where he's buried.
0: Right.
1: And that was only 1972, 54 years ago.
0: Not so long ago. If you've just joined, Pete Gross is with you, an author, telling us the story of Yvonne's great adventure coming back from the war. The news is just about to arrive. So what we'll do is we'll take your calls. If you have any stories of your own, of fog of war type stories, Marion, I can see you on the phone. I'll get to you just after the news. And if you'd like to join that conversation, bouncing off this story of Yvonne, you can give me a call. The number is 1300 800 222. 1300 800 222. There is a text line as well. You can text 0437 774 774. Let us talk about this fascinating chapter in Australian history. It's somewhat wild, wild west in terms of the rules, but that certainly happened. So, yeah, that's the number to call in. I'll connect with you, Marion, in just a moment. And then we'll check out making music in environments where it's illegal to do so. We are talking about Iran in 1980. We have a musician who did just that. So stick around for that conversation coming up after this.
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0: ABC News with Glenn Lauder. An upcoming ban on the use of credit cards to make payments to the Australian Tax Office has been delayed following federal government intervention. Here's Isabella Tolhurst.
1: The ATO announced last week it would stop accepting credit card payments for tax bills from December in response to the Reserve Bank's ban on card surcharges. The government has faced significant pressure over the plan, with small businesses reacting furiously. Now Treasurer Jim Chalmers has announced the government would give the ATO extra funds to delay the ban until June 30, allowing more consultation on the changes.
2: We try not to interfere or intervene, whether it's the design of the surcharge ban or the implementation, but we've stepped in here.
1: The coalition has called for the credit card ban to be scrapped altogether.
0: The parents of murdered Perth brothers Jake and Callum Robinson have asked a judge in Mexico to impose the maximum sentence on three men accused of killing them 2 years ago. His North America correspondent, Cayman Gock.
3: In an emotional statement read to the court, Deborah Robinson said she never wanted another family to experience the devastation and suffering that had been inflicted on them. Her sons, Callum and Jake Robinson, were on a surfing trip in Baja, California, with their American friend, Carter Rhode, when they were killed in 2024. The court also heard from Mr. Rhode's widow, who told the accused men their actions were evil. Earlier, the defence cast doubt on the credibility of the investigation and the testimony prosecutors relied on. The judge is set to deliver his verdict in the month-long trial tomorrow.
0: A man's been fatally stabbed in Sydney's west. Police were called to Cleve Close at Mount Druitt just before 9 p.m. following reports of an assault. The man died at the scene and an investigation is underway. China and the European Union have reached a deal that could cut Chinese exports of hybrid cars to the bloc by more than half. Following talks in Beijing, the two sides have announced China's exports of hybrids and plug-in hybrids to the EU would be cut to several million cars over 4 years. Europe's car market has been severely dented by China, and a trade deficit with Beijing has risen to more than $1 billion a day. The South African-born jurist and former UN human rights chief, Navi Pillay, has won this year's Nobel Peace Prize for her efforts to promote peace and international law. Here's Larry Buttrose.
4: The chair of the Norwegian Nobel Committee says the 85-year-old's work is a source of hope and inspiration to all those who seek a more peaceful world. But her win is likely to be seen too as a high-profile rebuke of US President Donald Trump and Israeli Prime Minister Benjamin Netanyahu. They both rejected the findings of a UN commission she led that Israel has committed genocide in Gaza. Earlier in her career, she defended South African anti-apartheid leader Nelson Mandela, who later became the country's first black head of state.
0: Saudi Arabia claims that three people, including a pilot, have been killed in two Houthi attacks on the international airport in the capital Riyadh, which has hit a plane belonging to the national carrier Saudia. Here's the BBC's Sebastian Usher.
5: When Saudi Arabia gave the green light earlier this week for the pro-government forces it backs in Yemen to move to all-out war against the Houthis, it was clear that the group would try to inflict more pain on the kingdom, and it has. The image of a burning plane at King Khalid Airport in Riyadh was bad enough for the Saudis, but the confirmation that a pilot was killed will shock Saudi citizens and expats alike. Airlines have already cancelled flights. There are questions over how Saudi defences couldn't stop the Houthi missiles. Pakistan says its forces are now bolstering Saudi defence capabilities as part of a new security pact, but what role they'll play remains uncertain.
0: Ukraine's military says it struck three facilities involved in missile production across Russia. It says the targets hit include a factory making missile components and a facility for disassembling intercontinental ballistic missiles, or ICBMs. Ukraine says the ICBM disassembly plant was hit to degrade Russia's ability to source explosives and rocket fuel. Officials in Greece say two workers have been seriously injured in an explosion at a major oil refinery outside Athens. The workers were hospitalised after the blast at the motor oil refinery, around 60 kilometres west of the capital. The scale of the damage and the cause of the blast is still being investigated. And the Formula One driver Max Verstappen has qualified fastest for the sprint race at the Singapore Grand Prix weekend. The Red Bull Racing drivers posted the quickest time in qualifying ahead of George Russell for Mercedes and Ferrari's Charles Leclerc. Australia's Oscar Piastri will start from fourth in his McLaren. And that is the latest from ABC News. For more news at any time, you can download ABC Listen.
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7: We are talking about the fog of war and the things that happen when people are confused in that situation. Pete Gross has written a book about Yvonne, who was 15 years old when he was thought to be orphaned and brought back to Australia, turned out to not be orphaned, went home, and he was souvenired, I think was the term that was used, souvenired, which was smuggled under a blanket on a warship back into the country. It worked out for Yvonne. He did have to go back when the French discovered him here to do national service. Taxation and national service, there are two things the government will do their most utmost to find you for. Yeah. All right. So if you've got a story as well, you can text us on 0437 774 774, or you can call us as well, 1300 800 222. That's the number. So Pete's with us in studio, and Marion has called us from Parafield Gardens. Hello, Marion.
8: Hello, Ashwin and Pete.
9: Good morning, Marion. How are you?
8: Tired. I had a bit of a nap.
9: Oh, so did I.
8: And then I woke up and I thought, oh, yes, my grandfather, he was about 18 or 19.
9: Right.
8: And he wanted to go with his two older brothers to go fight in the war.
7: Where was he, Marion?
8: He was here in Adelaide, and what happened was the recruiting officer said to him, if you get your permission from your parents, you can come and fight in the war. So he did. He went there, and his dear mom, she wrote a tiny little note saying, I give my son under the age of 21 permission to go and fight in the war.
7: What a story. It's just a simple letter. Normally we get permission to go on school camp or something. That's such a significant moment. Do you have that letter still?
8: No, that's in the Australian War Memorial. They've got all the soldiers' notes and everything. My grandfather, he caught the measles, and that prevented him from going and joining his battalion. That was the 10th Battalion of the AIF.
9: Yes.
8: So as soon as he was all better, he joined his battalion. He went to Egypt, Ypres, Belgium, and finally France.
9: Where was he in France, Marion? Was in the Somme?
8: I'm surmising he was. This is the 10th Battalion.
9: Yes.
8: So, yes, and he was shot through one side of his face and it exited out of the other. And then he was caught in two bombings. Oh. The second bombing, he was nearly buried. Thank God his helmet fell over his face. And he was severely wounded above the knee. He lost his left leg.
9: So it sounds like he was certainly in the Somme, and he could well have been that my grandfather, Frank, ran into him. Frank looked after the welfare of people such as him, and it is quite interesting 110 years later, you know, that there's all these relationships, you know, that the full circle's been completed.
7: Yeah. Marion, what does your grandfather, what did he ever say about the war at the time? Did he keep it quiet or did he mention much?
8: I think he spoke with his children and his family. He would have talked to them, but not really to us, his grandchildren, not much. But he was amazing. He could not wear an artificial leg because it was too high a loss. And even when it was World War II, he tried to re-enlist.
7: Well, tell us about his character that made him want to go to the battlefield so much. What can you reveal about him?
8: I remember they made it to all these wonderful, brave young men as if it was a great big adventure to go and join. And he was determined. He wanted to get there no matter how hard.
9: Exactly.
8: He was going to get there and he was going to fight with his brothers. Yes, dear granddad, thank God he survived. And the two brothers that he went with, he said that they were affected by the gas.
7: Yeah.
9: It's funny how Marion uses the word adventure, and that was the thing. It wasn't only the little French boy looking for adventure with the Australian Army, but all of our fellows were so fueled up with the excitement of actually. And it was all, there was no conscription, it was all voluntary, and they ended up in a total bloodbath, you know.
8: It was terrible because they were going to leave him for dead. Yeah. And he said a few choice words. I thought, okay. And he said, you're not leaving me, you know, and so-and-so here. And they took him and, yes, sadly, just before his 19th birthday, he lost a part of his leg.
7: I was reading the story of Villers-Bretonneux. The person who led that charge on the city was not a professional soldier before the war. He was a solicitor who just, you know, became this brave soldier in war. The war made heroes out of ordinary people. I'm wondering, what did your granddad do before he went to war, Marion?
8: Well, he was only a teenager, so he was only about 18 or 19. I'm not sure really of his history, but I do know that when he came back, I think he worked in a gypsum factory. He even mended the shoes of the people that lived in that street. He lived in Hackney. They had five children. My mom, God bless her, she was the eldest of five children. And she just said he was ropeable. Mm. She said when he came back and they wouldn't enlist him again, he said, I'm just as good a man with two legs.
7: Yeah. Yeah. Brutal times. Sounds like a real hero in the family. I'm wondering, Marion, did anyone else in the family become a soldier like your grandfather, or was he the one in the line that chose that line?
8: I think that one of my cousins joined the reserves. But not like Granddad, because like I was saying, they made a great big adventure for these young men.
9: Exactly.
7: Marion, thank you for calling us.
9: Thanks, Marion.
8: Thank you so much.
9: Have a good day. Bye-bye.
7: You used that. She used that word adventure, did Marion, which is a word that stuck out for you, which maybe took some of the fear out of them to go off to this terrifying environment if they could make it something of an adventure.
9: Well, I think there was also some degree of peer pressure happening in Australia. You might recall an action called the Kooi March, where they were basically marching from country town to actually enlist, and there was all this hysteria to actually get people involved. So I think a lot of people were sort of swept up in the excitement and the potential for an adventure, only to realise it wasn't as much of an adventure as they expected when they actually arrived in the bloodbath of the Somme and Flanders, too, for that matter. Marion mentioned Ypres, and that's actually a city in Belgium, and that's where the Menin Gate is, and every night at 8 o'clock there is like a last post ceremony at the Menin Gate. There's been there every day for the last 100-odd years. So, but yeah, from the Somme in France to Flanders in Belgium, it was just one long bloodbath.
7: Ian from Brawley says, my grandfather escaped from four prison camps, Salutar, Minden, Hamelin, one of the captured at Bully Courts, May 1917.
9: Wow.
7: Yeah, it's a traumatic time. And you've talked about the fact that relationships get built up in some of this trauma. Can you tell us about that angle of this for you?
9: Well, look, I think at the end of the day, the relationships for certainly the soldiers whilst my grandfather was alive is that they became like brothers, you know, and the relationship just endured forever, you know. And I think that it is interesting that Frank went on to a lifetime of community service. As I said, he started the Dawn Service in Sydney in 1931, and all that. And he had lifelong friends, you know. And Yvonne in that Sun Herald article talks about often the soldiers of World War One will wander into the Rouen Cafe and they'd have a wonderful reunion, you know. And, so I did mention just beforehand is that the overriding theme of the book is relationships forged through trauma, and obviously war is a major part of that. But when you look at all the terrible global incidents happening around the world, that the trauma that is experienced is just terrible, and I just wanted Yvonne's book to actually, to amplify that theme as well.
7: Has it been received in France? Have you been telling the story? You said you go over to France quite regularly.
9: Yeah, it is. Well, actually, my sister Barbara Nard, who actually lives in Lake Macquarie near Boolaroo, and I went there in 2017 to meet the family, and that's when the family said, "Help us find the grandfather." And so Barbara and I went back to Australia, as you read in the epilogue, and we commenced our incidents happening around the world. The trauma that is experienced is just terrible, and I just wanted Yvonne's book to actually to amplify that theme as well.
7: Has it been received in France? Have you been telling the story? You said you go over to France quite regularly.
9: Yeah, it is. Well, actually, my sister Barbara.

0: work, and we engaged the historian. So then I basically, in 2018, we returned the identity of the grandfather to the family. There was much rejoicing there. So we presented the story. Originally, it was just a PowerPoint to the schools in both France and Belgium. But then we ended up publishing not only in English, but in French and Dutch, which is where the Flanders kids or the Flemish kids in Belgium, they'll speak Dutch. So we've now done three book tours in 2018. Back in 2022, sadly, when I got to Villers Brittonneux, I was staying in the accommodation of the principal at the College Jacques Brel, the high school. And ironically, the weekend before a 10 school speaking tour, I got COVID, and under French government law, I had to isolate for 2 weeks. So I did all my meetings via Microsoft Teams and Zoom, traveled 16,000 kilometres to talk to schools 500 metres away. Yeah. And after 22, I then came back in this year for Anzac Day.
1: When you tell the stories of warfare, for some of us, we might just remember it on Anzac Day. What is it like for you to immerse yourself in this war story? What impressions does it leave with you?
0: Well, look, at the end of the day, on various levels, I was going the inhumanity, but also the humanity. Yeah. And I want to put that the inhumanity of the terrible bloodbath that the soldiers on both sides endured, because the German, the basic German soldier was just was told to go and fight, you know, but so the actual inhumanity of man, but also the goodness of man as well, and we talk about the relationships being forged, and there was this deep bonds, and obviously that the French and Australian communities are now very close to the Australian government, supporting France also financially in these areas to actually, you know, to rebuild and to get back these communities to working condition, and that money started flowing into France pretty much straight after World War One.
1: They were such extreme events, those two world wars, and they teach us lessons. I suppose the lesson of World War One was the danger of alliances, because one thing goes wrong,
0: yes,
1: one archduke gets assassinated, the whole continent is at war because of the alliances that were in place.
0: Yeah.
1: World War Two, perhaps the lesson was they were so harsh on Germany in World War One, the Treaty of Versailles made demands they could never meet. And so Germany armed and invaded Poland with Russia. There was just, we're learning lessons from war, and I wonder if you see any parallels in the modern day, because Germany had a lot of hyperinflation. It pushed the people into fascism and aggression, and we have to be careful when our own societies get pressurised by inflation, unemployment, demonisation. There are some lessons for our own time, looking back 80 years.
0: Well, what worries me, Ash, is if this could all happen again.
1: Yeah.
0: And that really worries me. I don't think we learn those lessons, you know. The Treaty of Versailles was an absolute disaster. And I really think, regardless of the rights and wrongs of it, I think, well, for whatever, it was actually as a result of the judgments of the Treaty of Versailles that really triggered World War II. And Hitler was hell-bent on getting Paris, which he ended up getting. I think humanity has just not learnt its lesson, and it's going to be rinse and repeat, probably for all end time, you know.
1: We did a bit better after World War II, didn't we? There was no Treaty of Versailles-style punishment. There was,
0: no.
1: Let's rebuild you, let's have a Marshall Plan, let's pour all this money into Europe, let's integrate you into a fairer rules-based order. So we learn sometimes, but we're very rileable. We're very incitable humans with our aggression, so we have to be careful with our darkest instincts, and those two wars just highlight how dark we can behave.
0: Well, we get very angry, and I think we step back, and I think, yes, had there been some degree of, probably reparation back to Germany after World War One, maybe with some degree of, not empathy per se, but some degree of support, knowing that the majority of the German citizens were fine, you know, we're good people. But I think, as you say, we learned our lesson after World War II, and we basically, you know, helped to rebuild Europe.
1: Tracy has called in from Moonee Ponds. Hello, Tracy.
2: Oh, hi, Ash. Lots of themes coming through your discussion.
0: Tracy, good morning. Peter here.
2: Hi.
0: How are you?
2: Good. My great-grandfather, I'm glad you pronounced it for me. It's just Eep, is it? Yeah.

0: YPRES.
1: And
0: for the first 10 years, I was calling Wipers, or
1: know,
0: what the Belgians often call it, Wipers.
1: So, yeah, no, there's lots of themes. And I think for me, and what you were just saying, Ash, about, you know, history, and we do learn from history. We learn that we don't learn anything from history, that we repeat history, and that these themes come up time and time again, that war is an adventure, war is a show of strength, war is good because, you know, might is right, you know, and all our values, you know, and we rah, rah, rah, and propaganda, and off we go to war, yeah? But the stories that are told in the trenches are horrendous. Mm. War is not good. Not one of those men would have come back saying war is good.
2: No.
1: And in the First World War, wasn't it when you were talking about the marches going around, you know, the countryside, whole families died in that war. Every single brother of large families died in that war. And they changed the rules, didn't they, that they wouldn't fight in the same battalions in the Second World War. Yes. The stories that are not said would prevent war. And even if you think about, like, Ataturk's speech that is said every bloody Anzac Day, he never actually said those words.
0: That's right.
2: That you're the sons of your children, or our children now, those are the words you're talking about, Tracy?
1: Exactly, yeah. Exactly. That those words were fabricated, I think, what, 20 years after the war, maybe right. 15 years, as a commemorative statement that was never written by him and never said by him.
2: This feels like a big picture conversation, because one of the motivations for war must have been at that time, World War One especially, empire, land, resources, territory. And so when countries desire more resources, when they have to permanently grow and expand, war seems to be an outcome of that. It's a method to acquire resources. It's never sold that way. It's always sold as weapons of mass destruction, fighting the good fight. But that battle for resources, endless growth on a finite planet, that can lead to constant conflict. So we have to watch our culture as well when it comes to what the motivations are for war.
1: Exactly. Look at Afghanistan, you know. Yes. We had the soldier on just the other day talking about, you know, his experience in Afghanistan and how that was a good thing. Yeah. Well, it's not.
2: Tracy, thank you for calling us today.
0: Tracy, thanks.
1: Thanks,
0: so
1: Ash. Thank you very much, both of you. Wonderful.
0: No, thank you. May we just briefly mention, for those listeners in other states, I'm currently in the studios of ABC Brisbane with Ashwin Sekhar, and I'm actually up here to actually speak at the Anzac Square Memorial Galleries, which are in Ann Street, I think it is, in Brisbane. Yeah. And on Sunday morning, there's actually a free author talk, that is me, at 10:30 on Sunday morning. And so far, we've got 39 registrations. I'd love through the show to actually hit to 50. It's free. You will need to go to the Anzac Square Gallery's website to register for your free tickets. And we'd certainly welcome those listeners who might be able to join us in Brisbane on Sunday.
2: Sounds good. It's been a fascinating conversation for me. Pete, thanks for coming in.
0: An absolute pleasure, Ashwin, and see you next time.
2: See you again. That is Pete Gross there, the author of this book. And it's Yvonne's, what's the full title of the book?
0: Yvonne's Great Adventure.
2: Yvonne's Great Adventure.
0: And just as an aside, for those who would like to actually pick up a copy, it's available online through the Australian War Memorial, the State Library of Queensland, the Queensland Museum, and also in New South Wales. Okay. So it's all, and most council libraries stock that as well.
2: Thank you, Pete.
0: Thank you.
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2: Very soon, we are about to talk about making music where you shouldn't make music, such as 1980s Iran. The Ayatollahs, the Islamic regime in Iran, has come on with quite a strict culture when it comes to music and sensory pleasure. And so music had a hard time. But there were some musicians there that were listening to Western bands in secret, that were passing around tapes in secret. and maybe making some music of their own. So I'd love to tell you the story of music in Iran in the 1980s, coming up very soon. Before we get there, though, there's a story of native animals coming back from extinction, from the brink of extinction, and being introduced to our landscape. So we'll talk about that and then cross over for an update on music in Iran from the 80s. Stick around for all of that coming up very soon, after Steely Dan, in fact. Ricky, don't lose that number.

0: That is Ricky, Don't Lose That Number by Steely Dan. Okay, a quick update on that book, because some of you have asked about it. The author is Peter Grosser, P-E-T-E-R-G-R-O-S-E, Peter Gross, and the book is Yvonne's Great Adventure. So that's Y-V-O-N, Yvonne's Great Adventure. So that is the book. Fascinating tale. It's a children's book, really, so it's quite simply written, but some enduring themes in there. So thanks for joining that conversation. Now, we will move on from that other story of just having some tech issues with that package. I'd love to have taken you to wild animals. But what that means is we can have this musical conversation that I've been talking about earlier, a little bit earlier, and that is the music of Iran. 1980s. What is it like to make music in that country? Can imagine it would have been difficult in some ways. So, to have that conversation, I'll bring in your guests right after this.
1: Who knew that the school run could be so funny?
2: I'm Maureen McGillicuddy.
3: And I'm Edith Vale.
2: And we host another cover.
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1: Or that brushing your teeth before bed could be so gripping.
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0: I always thought it would be good to find out about music that is made in places where you're not supposed to make it. Maybe during the Soviet era, there was restrictions on certain kinds of music, North Korea. So we're talking about Iran now, and I'm joined by two guests, Siavash Duska and Greta Kelly. Hello to you both.
8: Good morning, Ashwin.
0: Now,
8: good morning.
0: I'm just making sure we've got the correct mics for you. Why don't you go...
9: Check.
0: Okay, you go on there, guest three, and we'll get you, Siavash, on that one. Sorry.
8: On this one?
0: Yes, yeah, sorry. Just we'll get our tech. So we just have rushed you in here because of the tech difficulties. Now you're both correctly on board. Excellent. Okay, you can put that mic sock on as well if you like. Okay, now we're ready. So let me, while you're doing that, live radio, tell you about the story that we'd like to talk about. So, Siavash.
8: Yes.
0: Tell us about your experience of growing up in Iran in the 1980s.
8: Oh, it was a very rough time. Iran has been really rough since the 1979 revolution. But those few years after the Islamic, mob consolidated power, so probably around 81 onwards, it became incredibly difficult. They went after a lot of their opponents, till a couple of years earlier were their partners in revolution. So anybody who, from the left side of the politics in particular, who participated in the revolution and sided with the Islamic mob against the Shah, were probably some of the most prosecuted. And so they went systemically after academics and intellectuals. Some of it was official, the killings in terms of executions, and some of it was done through hired thugs in the streets.
0: I can imagine artists are frequently on the left, so they would have been a big part of that left community that would have been pursued.
8: Totally. Artists from all arts form, many had to leave Iran, many were killed, and the rest went underground.
0: Yeah. Before this happened, before the revolution, what was Iran like? Maybe Tehran. I'm sure the villages are different to Tehran. What was the music scene like, the culture? Tell us about Iran in the 60s.
8: It was a very happy place. And so from village to city, it was music played a huge role. Traditionally, music has played a huge role in Iran. We love poetry, so music always accompanied poetry. There was all manners of music, from traditional music that we've always had to mystical music that was spiritual. And then there was obviously pop and rock that had entered it from West, and
0: yes,
8: it was embraced. And some amazing music that was coming in the 60s from Iran that now they're getting published in the West because of some of the psychedelic music from Iran, which are people like Kurosh Yagmai, amazing music.
0: Well, it has such a rich history of poetry and art. So it there's a rich wellspring for Persian performers to draw on. But maybe we'll start with the Western influences that you were listening to in the 1980s. You told me before you quite enjoyed Pink Floyd. Can you tell us about the Pink Floyd connection?
8: Sure. Pink Floyd's quite huge in Iran. It was, two things. One was musically was very different to all the other music that we had come across, and the storytelling struck a right chord with us, and then the content of the stories, which we related to very strongly. So things like, you know, the wall, the education, all yes. of those sort of things. It was, wow, these people seem to have lived here or know exactly what we're going through. So we related very strongly to it. And
0: I've just got a sample of Pink Floyd, and you can keep telling us the story of them just to get us in the mood. We're in Iran in the 1980s. This is what is taking their fancy for some people.

0: So people were sharing tapes of this kind of music.
1: Yeah. And as I said, the things, I mean, we related a lot to what was said. And Roger Waters, he lost his father in the Second World War. And a lot of the songs does have reference to that. And for us, we were during Iran-Iraq war as well at the same time, and we're losing a lot of friends. And so that was another reference point why it connected us to Pink Floyd.
0: You had some connections, some family member of yours, you were saying, a friend was in the IRGC, the Iranian Revolutionary Guard Corps, who were responsible for moral policing in the country. Can you tell us about the connection there?
1: It wasn't a family member. It's probably my closest friend, Farzad. He lived in our street. We grew up together. And then after the revolution, there were six brothers, five of them. He was the youngest. The older five all became really hardliners, and they controlled the Basij and Revolutionary Guards in our suburb. And so the way they controlled Iran was, or they still do, is through mosques. So every suburb has a mosque. Every mosque controls that suburb. So it's very decentralized, hence how they maintain control.
0: When you say control, what were they doing to the ordinary population?
1: So if you imagine the suburb that you grew up with and some of your friends suddenly, like only, you know, there's 500 of you, but there's 20 of them who have become hardliners. They know exactly all the families. So they know exactly who are the left-wingers, who are the opponents, and they're armed. So those 20 people are armed, and their whole thing is just control that suburb. Don't worry about anything else. So in that way, it's the control is very decentralized and very closely monitored. So these five brothers were amongst those people, and one of their job is that there's checkpoints every night. They set up checkpoints and in the suburb, so any way in and out of the suburb is controlled. And they randomly search the cars, and they look for anything that it's against the revolution. Then one of the things that at the time was they were looking for was music. So if your car had a tape player, they would basically pull it out. And if you had tapes, they would confiscate the tapes. If it took their fancy sometimes for fun, they put it under your tires and got you to go back and forth crushing it. So it was get your feeling of what should happen to music. And then other times when they were being kind, they would say that come back like in a few days to the mosque and get your tapes back. And when you went back, they had recorded Quran over your tapes. So, and for us back then, music was very rare. There was no music coming in. It was all smuggled. So it was very precious commodity. So then having it Quran recorded over it was quite heartbreaking.
0: Were people too scared then to listen to music, or did they sneakily do it?
1: Oh, people were scared. It was quite a big threat. And so, but for us, I mean, one of the biggest things for me was that that friend that I mentioned, his brothers would confiscate people's tapes and take it to their place and then record Quran over it. So he always, this friend of mine, had access to a couple of boxes of tapes in their garage. And he randomly would pick up a handful of them and bring it to my place, and we would just listen to these tapes. And we had no idea what they are, and we listened. We found so much music that we had, like a lot of it, we fell in love with. Yeah. We had no idea what it was. Till years later, I come to Australia and I hear someone say, "I remember this song."
0: Were you listening very quietly? Did you have a secret room to listen to?
1: Totally, yeah. Music is like, it's almost like soundproof rooms inside the house. Everything is very hidden.
0: I'm wondering if one of the bands you discovered during that was this German band, Eloy.
1: Yeah, again, quite a while. It did later on in Iran, we found out that they were called Eloy. And it was a German band which sounded somewhat similar to Pink Floyd, but a little bit different. It was, and we listened to it for many years, and then eventually we found it called Eloy.
0: Let us take in a sample of Eloy.
2: Which have existed since thousands of years.

0: It's beautiful, and it is Pink Floyd-esque. It's storytelling, isn't it? Which, like you were saying, really appeal to that Chamonix, Iranian talent for telling a good story.
1: It is, and a little bit more than Pink Floyd, they articulated mythology or incorporated mythology, and that's what also attracted us and what influences me even to today in terms of the music I make and stuff in terms of how to integrate mythology into it.
0: Now, Greta, you've been listening to this story. You were not there in the 80s in Iran. You arrived later. What were your impressions of the Iranian music scene or lack of when you arrived?
2: Well, it was very hard to find music in the streets or in public. I'd wander into a music instrument shop, play some music, and they wouldn't join in like they would in other Middle Eastern countries. And I had the opportunity to go to one concert while I was there, you know, for three visits. And I heard a woman warming up in the background, a vocalist. And I was like, this is going to be interesting. She is a vocalist and I knew that she wouldn't be able to sing solo. And sure enough, when she took her turn to sing her beautiful solo, the guy sitting next to her on stage was lip syncing along with her, just mouthing the words so as to appear as if she wasn't singing solo. She was singing solo, and the moral police officer who was in the hall, we had tea with him afterwards because we were with a very famous musician teacher and he wanted to have tea with him, and he perfectly enjoyed the concert, but he sort of took a blind eye to this solo woman singing, which is forbidden in Iran.
0: So it's still forbidden. Are you noticing any changes? You're not there anymore, but what sort of changes are you hearing about in the country?
1: They have opened up to music. So it's two reasons. One is they've been forced to it because people have resisted giving up music and they really couldn't control it. And also they loosened it a little bit. It's like a valve on a pressure cooker. So they still can govern or, you know, have power. And so they give these kinds of supposed freedoms to people to do something. But to perform in Iran today, you still have to have some connection and have some allegiance to the government. I got many friends, musicians, and they still, in a way, in hiding, they don't perform live because they wouldn't be able to get the permission from the moral police that Greta was talking about. Moral police has to stamp approval on any music you release or any concert. And most of the people, like I'm saying, my friends and stuff, who refuse to pledge allegiance to the government are not given that permission.
0: Greta, you said the moral police were quite friendly in some ways. Can you tell us about your conversation with them?
2: Oh, I was just observing their kind of lack of culture. They mentioned their favourite piece of the night was a piano piece. And that's, for me, it was a traditional Iranian music concert, and the piano isn't capable of playing traditional Persian music because it doesn't have the microtones. And so, yeah, by sort of mentioning this was his favourite moment of the concert, for me was, just him showing how really he didn't have a clue about Iranian music.
0: How has the music, though, that you have heard from that region rubbed off on you? How has Iran changed you?
2: Oh, I guess I have been really influenced by the sort of tenderness and emotion and the emotional feel of the playing. So I play Persian violin and I can, hopefully it's rubbed off on me that I can express emotion a bit more. I'm feeling the music a lot more because it's just got this incredible nuances and little subtleties. You don't just play one note, you slide around on it and you do lots of vibrato and you start soft and you get louder, and it's just heaps of feeling in the music.
0: I suppose when you have microtones, it's a bit like a bird sound. Birds have microtones, we have microtones. There's something quite human about the microtone, and it's much less about the performance. Even though Western music without the microtones is beautiful, this is beautiful, but you have to lean in and really concentrate on how you bend and vibrate. You really have to focus on the melody and be part of it.
2: Yeah. And that microphone, that microtone that initially sounds a little bit out of tune to, say, for example, a classical violinist's ear, who's obsessed with being in tune, that sort of, if you listen to it enough, that microtonal note in the song actually becomes the blue note or the most expressive note in the melody after a while.
0: It's a beautiful kind of music. Do you miss Iran, Siavash?
1: I do. I don't think for any Iranian that obviously was born and raised, it's easy to be away from home. But it's what it is. And hopefully in not too distant future, we get to go back again.
0: Yeah. What's something you can tell us that isn't quite here in the culture that you really loved back home?
1: Daily poetry for me is a big thing. It's poetry, an integrated part of life, and one of the things that I really enjoyed in random. So rhyming is big. It's always been. So as we talk to people, like, you know, you go to a shopkeeper and you're getting grocery and you say something about the oranges seem a bit dry, and they come with a verse about how it's might not be good for you because it's dry, but it makes me money.
0: Yeah, okay.
1: Like, you know, something funny. And then if you're witty, then you're supposed to respond back and saying, yeah, well, it makes you money, but it's not good for my children or something. And so exchanges are poetic. And so that's, and it's everywhere, everyday life. So it's, yeah, I miss that a lot.
0: Where does that come from, that cultural trait?
1: I think it the root goes back to oral storytelling that was through rhyme, and I think it's before we got into actually documenting stuff in writing. We were passing on from generations epics and stories about the past and about our culture and history through poetry, and I think rather than just straight storytelling, and I think because poetry has a way of helping your brain memorize things, so it was an easier way to pass on, so we still use that.
0: I want to give people a sound of Farsi, one of the languages of Iran, and this is, tell us about this work, Pishbala. We'll play a sample of it.
1: Sure, Pishbala. I've written a few hip-hop songs, and that was because, there was something that I found very compatible with my interest in mystical music and poetry in Iran, and that was the repetitiveness of music and the way it was structured in Western hip-hop. And so I got into hip-hop in the 90s, and then I wrote this song, Pishbala, Pishbala, Tarafain. It means forward, sides, up and down. And it was a routine that we were asked to do in school in terms of trying to get us to exercise. So it was about, and same sort of instruction was played in factories. So it was the government trying to get you exercise, but also it was like the big brother telling you what to do. So suddenly, like, you know, at 8 o'clock, all the nation suddenly puts their hands forward to a radio sort of, like, you know, thing. So it's, if you can imagine, it's like North Korea or something, like, you know, people doing that. And so this, the chorus in the song is, says Pishbal, the terrifying pain, and then the rest of it's talking about life in the 80s in Iran.

0: So people might be used to hearing Farsi in poetry and traditional music and the poems of Rumi or something like that. This is a protest, subversive form of Farsi, but it's time for the rest of us to catch up, that those languages are not dusty and old.
1: No, it's very much up to date. And when I started doing hip-hop rap, I got introduced to hip-hop in Australia. I didn't know hip-hop when I was in Iran. And when I came here, I became very interested in it. And I was starting playing music with friends back in the early 90s. And I started incorporating. So I was just randomly, because it was all improvised music, I would just start basically rapping in Persian, stories that I remember. And then years later, I was thinking, wow, that was quite early in terms of Persian hip-hop, because hip-hop came to Iran quite late. But it's flourished incredibly in the last probably 5-10 years, and now it's huge. And things that happened in the West in the, I guess, 90s and stuff is now happening in every street corner. They have street battles, and because we have that history of poetry that I mentioned earlier, so there's just so many artists, so many people, so it's just, yeah, has flooded Iran.
0: Wonderful subculture that many of us don't get to hear about if we just watch mainstream media. If you've just joined this conversation, you're hearing from Siavash Duska and Greta Kelly talking about Siavash's experiences in Iran growing up there in the 80s in particular, where music had a very hard time. Robin has given us a call from Yorkshire in the UK. Hello, Robin.
2: Hello, Ashwin. Hello to your guests. Full disclosure, I worked at the BBC World Service on the news side between 2003 and 2004 and got to experience much more of the arts and culture output, which BBC World Service still does. And certainly I was exposed to Iranian and Persian music because, yeah, let's face it, it's been a very important site in history. They are Shias, where the rest of the area is Sunni, a majority is Sunni. So it's almost like they're an unusual country. And one thing I will say is, it's interesting what you were just saying, your guests were saying about the rap battles coming in 30 years after. It's almost like they want to see what the rest of the world does with it before they let it try it out. Because I just think, God forbid, anyone who actually did a bit of graffiti in Iran, I think they would be put on public show for about 15 years.
0: What do you think, Siavash? It must have been... Rap had a hard time establishing in Iran because of the government's approach, didn't it?
1: Yeah, I don't think it was so much that people were waiting to see what it does in the West and then sort of safely adopting it. It was more that they didn't have access to it. So when the access is there, they're very much onto the time. So as I said, like in the 70s, we had artists like Kuroshi Aghmai who were playing psychedelic music at the same time that West was playing, and they were doing it some of the time much better. So people now are discovering those things. It was only that hip-hop people didn't have access. So in Iran, as I said, it was totally banned. So in the 80s, 90s, like, you know, people didn't get to it. But with the events of, like, you know, satellite TV and stuff, more and more music started finding its way in. And so people started embracing it.
0: Robin, with your BBC World Service, you have access to the world in a really comprehensive way, even more so than we have in Australia. Have you been able to taste the world because of that channel?
2: I was very fortunate, Ashwin. I came to your country age 18. I fell in love with it. I've been back 9 times. I'll be back 10 in the next couple of months if I get the money to come. But I've been to every continent on the planet bar Antarctica because it fascinates me. And one thing is, you know, some countries like to control stuff coming in, especially outside media. But songs are used traditionally to protest, to make fun, to be happy, to fall in love. And very little is done to hurt. I think what people need to understand is the arts are there to entertain in the world. They're not there to make you feel depressed. It should be there to make you smile and laugh and say to your friends, I like that tune. It goes like this.
0: We do need the lightness of arts, Robin. Thanks for joining us today.
2: Take care. Bye-bye.
0: Siavash, lightness of arts, Greta as well. We've got 5 minutes to the news. I'd love to get your impressions of where you're going next with this journey you've been on into Persian music.
3: Well, we've got a concert coming up in the Banshees Bar in Ipswich on the 17th of October. The the show we've got lined up for that is a fair bit of hip-hop and some instrumental electronic tracks. We're taking a break from Rhyme and Reason, which is the show that we're touring next year when we launch our album, which has got more mystical poetry and is a little bit more traditional. So, Sivesh is going to be... Yeah, wrapping a few of these numbers and what else we got? Something very special that Sivesh has got coming up.
1: I've written a play which is called Running with Wild Horses. We've been very fortunate for BMAC and Metro Arts to given us residency this year to develop the show. Yeah. And so last week we actually spent the first week with 10 other artists and we're starting developing the show. And in December we'll go in the studios and the theatre again, hopefully to get it to the audiences next year. But it's basically does... tell parts of the story of living in Iran in the 80s, and it is kind of a musical, so I've delivered in spoken words, poetry and rap, along with music that Greta, me and some of the other friends are writing for it.
0: How has Australia rubbed off on you? It gave you hip-hop, for instance. How does this country affected you?
1: Australia has been great to me from when I arrived, and in every way it's been a place of dream in terms of opportunities in every way. So I can't be happier. I didn't know when I left Iran, I hadn't planned to come to Australia. I hardly knew where Australia was. I was trying to get to Canada or Europe, but yeah. I ended up here and I can't be happier about being here.
0: You've been listening to Sivesh Dulska and Greta Kelly. Thank you to you both for coming in.
1: Thank you.
0: And this is ABC Radio Overnights. We'll take some Della Mitri to the news.

0: That is Delamitri Roll to me. On the other side of the news, unfortunately, we don't have finance today. There's just been a dropout in finance. But I will take you to some wonderful festivals around the place, the Gold Coast especially. There's some dancing jellyfish. Stick around. That's all the teas you get. Stick around here on ABC Radio Overnights, and I'll be back with you after the news.
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0: ABC News with Glenn Lauder. The parents of Australian brothers Callum and Jake Robinson, who were killed in Mexico along with their American friend in 2024, will be in court as the judge hands down his verdict for the three accused later this morning. Here's North America correspondent Cayman Gock.
1: That is something that can bring some level of closure after what has been an awful 2.5 years for them. We also heard closing arguments today, both from the prosecution and the defence. The prosecution outlined that while this appeared to be a robbery gone wrong, there was enough time for these men to know what they were doing and that they chose violence. While the defence argued there isn't enough evidence to prove that these three men are the killers, and they questioned the timeline of events and also the credibility of some key witnesses.
0: Small businesses don't believe the Treasurer's move to delay a tax office ban on credit card payments for tax bills goes far enough. The Australian Tax Office had announced it would stop accepting credit card payments for tax bills from December in response to the Reserve Bank's ban on surcharges. But backlash has seen the government force the ATO to delay the ban until the end of the financial year. Chair of the Council of Small Business Organisations of Australia, Matthew Addison, says the government needs to go further.
2: Is this a 180? I'm hoping it is a 180. I'd love to think it was a permanent 180, because we've got a government saying to small business, you have to absorb the cost, but we at government aren't prepared to, so no more credit cards. It just doesn't feel right.
0: Analysts will be watching the next moves of AI data centre startup Firmus closely after axing plans to float on the Australian Stock Exchange. The AI data centre operator had been aiming to raise $44 billion, which would have marked one of the biggest debuts the history of the Australian market had seen. Chief Investment Officer at the Motley Fool, Scott Phillips, says it appears Firmus will now try its luck on the American tech-heavy market, the NASDAQ.
3: The money in the likes of the big AI players is already in the trillion-dollar valuations. It's entirely possible American investors look at Firmus with only those two data centres, with only seven in the planning, and say, this could become the next whatever, insert company here. And they may well see that because of the relative size, there is simply more upside opportunity, albeit much riskier, than investing in some of the big guys.
0: The European Union's Trade Commissioner says that the EU and China have reached an agreement to halve Chinese exports of hybrid cars to the bloc. With the story, here's the BBC's Joanna Keane.
4: There's huge anxiety in Europe about a car market which has been severely dented by China and a growing trade deficit with Beijing that amounts to more than $1 billion a day. So it's not surprising that Europe's main car manufacturing group was quick to welcome the announcement as a positive first step in easing trade tensions. Maroš Šeftović also said they'd reach what he called a shared understanding to improve EU access to China's market and further ease licensing of rare earth exports. He said the engagement had been genuine and further talks would take place in January.
0: The US and Israeli governments have blasted the Nobel Peace Committee after awarding its prize to the South African judge Navi Pillay. Here's Tim Wharton.
5: The Nobel Peace Committee says Navi Pillay has been awarded the Peace Prize for her efforts to promote peace and international law and holding states and national leaders accountable. The 85-year-old's legal work included defending South African anti-apartheid leader Nelson Mandela, who later became the country's first black head of state. She also chaired the United Nations Commission of Inquiry that concluded last year that Israel had committed genocide in Gaza, a report Israel called scandalous. US President Donald Trump's administration has now imposed sanctions on the International Criminal Court hours after Ms. Pillay won the Nobel Peace Prize, putting Washington on a diplomatic collision course with other allies. The United States and Israel are not members, but 125 countries, including Australia, have signed the court's foundational treaty.
0: Updating sports news now, and in cricket, Australia's reached stumps on day one of the first test against South Africa at 6 for 187 after bad light prematurely ended play in Durban. Matt Renshaw will resume unbeaten on 46. Pat Cummins is alongside him on 33. With the pair in the midst of a 63-run partnership, the duo had been forced to rebuild Australia's innings after South African pace bowler Heinrich Norkia removed Alex Carey and Bo Webster in the space of three balls. Playing his first test match in almost 10 years, opener Nick Madison was dismissed for a 33-ball duck. The three-test series is the first that Australia has played in South Africa since Sandpapergate back in 2018. And Max Verstappen will start from pole in the sprint race at the Singapore Grand Prix weekend. He's posted the quickest time ahead of George Russell and Charles Leclerc, with Australia's Oscar Piastri in fourth. That's ABC News.
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7: I have had a request for what that Farsi rap music was. So the song is called Pish Bala, P-I-S-H-B-A-L-L-A. So if you look them up, that should be fine. The band that Greta and Siavash are part of is called Zem Zeme. So Z-E-M-Z-E-M-E-H. Pish Bala. For some Farsi rap. We don't do a lot of Farsi rap on the program, so I'm glad we got to taste it. And I thought it would be good to just explore music that was suppressed in different parts of the world. What did people do when their music was forbidden? John of Coburg says, I love that title, John of Coburg. It sounds royal. If you're interested in forbidden music, you should cover Russian bone music, okay, where Western records were smuggled into the communist USSR as tracks pressed into real x-rays, led to underground rock and highly political music in Russia, Poland and Czechoslovakia. Fascinating. John, that is exactly the kind of thing I was looking for. So thank you for that tip. We will look into the Soviet Union, to North Korea as well. Plenty more to look into. Here on ABC Radio Overnights, we're having some fun with some Farsi rap. We'll take you for a wrap of the festivals in just a moment. One in particular that's going to kick us off on the Gold Coast, the Bleach Festival. You might think the Gold Coast is just theme parks and beaches. It's a lot more. So let's see if we can transform our idea about what the Gold Coast has to offer in just a moment. That's the plan. I've had a festival without notice. Text message, Mace again. Oh, here, hang on. Here's the first text. Mace here. Just thought I'd let you know the Fleur-Eu Festival, F-L-E-U-R-I-E-U, Folk Festival in Wollonga, South Australia, is on this weekend. It's a lovely festival with good music and good feel. That is what we're about here on the program, good feel. So let us explore some of the good feel that is available around the country after this.

0: That is perfect with fairground attraction. Now, the Gold Coast is not just fairground attraction and sand and Trevor from Surfers Paradise. That's all good stuff, but there is even more there that it has to offer. There's something called the Bleach Festival, which is bringing some arts and culture and even jellyfish along for the ride. To find out more, I spoke to Felix Preval, who is the artistic director of the Gold Coast Beach Festival, and he explained exactly what the whole caper, I was looking for a word other than caper, what the whole festival is about.
1: So this is the 15th annual Bleach Festival. It is the Gold Coast's signature contemporary arts and performance festival. And yeah, we're excited this year is totally different. We've consolidated the whole festival at the Hotter Precinct. That's the home of the Arts and Bundle and Surfers Paradise. And yeah, it's 11 days of psychedelic, coastal, spring awakening, theatre, dance, live music, and massive community engagement. Very excited.
0: I like that because psychedelic, you think inland, you think bushland, coastal is beach and sun and good times on the sea. Tell us about some of this mixture of psychedelic and coast. It's such an interesting place for that kind of variety.
1: Yeah, that's right. Well, the Hotter Precinct has a beautiful lake and is bordered by the Narang River. So we're really like feeling the water every day. It's right there. Tonight we had an incredible night with Tijuana Cartel performing on our live music stage down on the arm of the lake underneath this phenomenal neon psychedelic installation work beacon by Everybody Now and Morag Myerscough. It was an incredible dance party under the stars and under this phenomenal neon work. And I guess that, for me, really encapsulates what we were going for. But we also had an incredible local theatre work on tonight, Awake, a beautiful contemporary dance work, Cuddle, hilarious. And, yeah, it's just been like 11 nonstop days from midday to late in the evening down in the Hotter Precinct for Bleach.
0: And a couple of days left to go. What's on for people to watch?
1: Yeah, that's right. We've got two more days. We've got a massive celebration of Brazilian music, Sounds of Brazil, headlined by Maria Gadu, who is the Annie DeFranco of Brazil, if that's a reference that, like, jazzes for you. She's super cool, super queer, super beautiful. We've also got The Farm, a local dance theatre company, presenting their brand-new show, No One Gets Out of Here Alive, which is an insane, phenomenal, large-scale dance theatre production. It's so exciting to be able to bring work of this scale from a local company to audiences on the Gold Coast.
0: Tell me about the audiences. Is it a lot of Gold Coast locals or have people travelled to watch this?
1: It's a real mix. It's a real mix. You know, people will travel to the Gold Coast for the thing that, like, presses their button. Certainly tonight we had people from, you know, Northern Rivers, the Sunshine Coast, and tomorrow we anticipate audiences specifically for this Brazilian act from further afield, because it is the only where in the country that you can see this headline act for free on a lake, on a river, underneath a neon psychedelic installation.
0: Yeah, you've really leaned into the atmosphere of the Gold Coast, but you haven't stuck to the cliches of sun and surf. You've really mixed it up as well. Is there something about you artistically that you wanted to bring to this festival?
1: Yeah, look, I think, you know, I really feel like this year's program has a whole lot of my personal flavour to it. And it's just been really satisfying and exhilarating to see the Gold Coast respond so well to the program, to take a risk, to step in, to experience something new and to come out buzzing on the other side.
0: What's it like for a festival director to walk around 11 days of a festival? What are you watching out for? Are there things to troubleshoot? Can you take us a bit behind the scenes as much as you can reveal? What's it like?
1: Look, there is a lot of troubleshooting on the ground, that is for sure. And am I a nervous wreck? Yes, I am. Yeah. But tonight I am a very happy artistic director, and I really love the Gold Coast for coming out and taking part in this year's Bleach Festival. There's two more days to go. On Sunday, we end with a massive free show on the lake out the back of Hodder. It will be an aerial ballet on jet ski and jetpack to a live psychedelic rock band with 100 giant jellyfish puppets.
0: Okay.
1: It's called High Tide. We've produced it with Everybody Now, a local company. It's going to be absolutely phenomenal. There are volunteers galore. And if I know, I am a very happy artistic director, and I really love the Gold Coast for coming out and taking part in this year's Bleach Festival. There's two more days to go. On Sunday, we end with a massive free show on the lake out the back of Hodder. It will be an aerial ballet on jet ski and

0: I need to say it again. Jetpack. Good morning, Gold Coast. Get excited for Sunday. Put it in your calendar.
1: Jetpacks, you had me a jellyfish.
0: Look, a psychedelic smack of jellyfish, it rolls off the tongue, and that is the correct collective noun for jellyfish.
1: It is so fun. I was wondering, is the Gold Coast changing? We know about the theme parks. We know about Surfers Paradise. For someone who hasn't been to the Gold Coast maybe in a few years, tell us about the place. Is it changing?
0: I think the Gold Coast is changing. It's a really exciting time. Yeah, obviously, a big movement of people post-COVID. There's a housing crisis, but we're doubling down by just making half the festival free and really inviting people into the Hotter Precinct. So much of the festival's free. There's really something for everyone if you're willing to give yourself to the spirit of art.
1: What are the details if someone would like to check out a website or some socials to book a ticket or know what to watch?
0: I mean, if you jump onto hotter.com.au or if you just Google search Bleach Festival, you'll find your way to that program. But I would just say come down, come early, stay late, make a whole day of it. We've got programming from midday until late at night, so you can really just fill a whole day with that festival experience, and you will definitely walk away change.
1: And even though we're pronouncing it hotter, because that's the fun way to do it, it's spelt H-O-T-A, isn't it?
0: Yes, yes. There's no double T, but, I mean, Hoda is just, it's so particular.
1: It is. It's very, very traditional. All right, Felix, thanks for your time today.
0: Thank you so much. We look forward to seeing you down the Hoda this weekend. It all ends on Sunday, so get there.
1: That is Felix Preval, who's the artistic director there of the Gold Coast Bleach Festival. I've had a text message saying, been working at Bleach for the last 3 weeks. Watch thousands of people leave with a smile. It's priceless. Well, Felix has the energy, doesn't it, as well? So I can imagine he would put on a fun festival for sure. But it's not all about dancing jellyfish this morning. There's other things happening around the country. In fact, next weekend, there'll be stories happening at the Yorta Yorta Riverland on the banks of the Murray River in these twin towns of Echuca and Moama. This is the border of Victoria and New South Wales. So, the inaugural Moama Festival of Stories promises to bring together writers, musicians, artists and stories from around the country. One of those storytellers is Terry Cowley, who's an associate, senior associate editor of the R.M. Williams Outback magazine. So Terry will be part of this journalism forum at the festival on why regional journalism still matters and joins you now. Hello, Terry.
2: Hello, Ash. How are you?
1: I'm good. This sounds like an interesting forum. Regional journalism as well. It's hard, isn't it, to keep the profession alive in the bush. The money's hard to make a living as a regional journalist, especially the newspapers, the radio stations. What are some key ideas you'd like to get across there?
2: Look, I mean, we have seen news deserts really spring up around the country, areas of the country that aren't covered at all by hardly any media. And, I mean, we all know storytelling is so important. I mean, facts tell us about what happened. Stories tell us about how we feel. You know, stories connect us. So stories are vitally important. Do you know that 35% of surviving regional newsrooms operate with fewer than 2 staff members and about 16% run entirely on volunteer labour? I mean, there have been some federal government programs to address this, to sort of prop up regional media. But it's a bit of a tough game out there, Ash.
1: I can imagine it's not fun. If you're this advertising salesperson, that's a different personality to the presenter, the two different jobs, but everyone has to do everything out there in the bush.
2: Well, that's really just a comment on the bush generally, isn't it? Everyone has to muck in and do what they can to make communities work, and that is especially true the further you get away from the big cities.
1: Yeah, you do develop some good initiative and independence out there. Can you tell us a bit more about the festival and its place in the towns?
2: Yeah, so understanding I'm not one of the organisers, I'm just one of the you know, the very humble participants. But it's 3 days, 11 locations, 21 events, beginning on the Friday the 16th of October, going through till Sunday the 18th. So that's essentially next weekend. They're trying to cover storytelling in all its forms, Ash. So that could

0: be so many different ways that we tell stories. I mean, obviously the more kind of traditional is like with creative writing. We've got author Jock Sarong coming to do a workshop on that. We've got, you know, storytelling through sketching, storytelling through the media, obviously, storytelling through song, storytelling through weaving, which is obviously a traditional Yorta Yorta practice. You mentioned the Yorta Yorta people earlier. There's many, many ways that we connect and tell stories, but obviously the one I'm most familiar with as a journalist is through, you know, the mediums like what we're using at the moment, radio and podcasting, and of course through the written word, which some people still do like to actually pick up and read, thankfully.
1: It's a hard place for us, isn't it, in radio, because I've heard Spencer Howson, who got mentioned earlier on this program, saying social media is very instantaneous and immediate. If you want to know what happens now, you turn on Facebook. If you want relevance, you often go to your favourite podcast. It's an interesting time to define what radio is about, who is it for, and it might be the same for regional magazines and newspapers. Who is it for? How do you connect with people? Are you finding you're having to think about your job and its place in the audience's mind?
0: Absolutely. I mean, as a journalist, we have seen so many jobs disappear. I mean, I was just having a conversation yesterday about, you know, when I was a young journalist and, you know, papers were massive and they had these, you know, sort of 30 pages of classifieds at the end, you know, which would pay for a lot of it. But that's basically all gone. And, of course, now, which is one of the panels is actually addressing this, is the advent of AI, which is quietly spinning in the air out there. And, you know, what that is going to do, I mean, every industry is going to be wrestling with what AI is going to do. But are we going to, we're going to be sharing stories from, say, you to me, or are we going to have some artificial, I don't know, story boss telling us who we are? It's a little bit scary, given that a lot of that information certainly coming out through AI now is not entirely reliable.
1: Well, maybe Spencer did point out that friendship and companionship, that's one thing that real humans can do. So maybe that relationship is where the goal might be, finding that connection, real connection with people.
0: I don't know. I mean, have you had a really good chat to an AI? They're pretty. I'm not saying they'll ever replace a real person. Perish the thought. But they've done a pretty good job at making them very human-like, I've got to say.
1: They're very complimentary. They go with you. They don't confront you too harshly.
0: Well, I suppose sometimes we like that, don't we? And that's what it's feeding into.
1: Yeah. Yeah, it understands us quite well. But you're embracing this new life. You've set up a podcast already, which is very new media. Can you tell me about the focus, what you're focusing on, and any difficulties in transitioning into the podcast life?
0: That's a good question. Well, of course, it's called the Outback Podcast, so you won't be surprised to hear that it is about the outback. I mean, nearly 40% of our population lives regionally. You're probably well aware of that. The ABC is, you know, a great champion in regional areas. And so little of our media is focused on that, or certainly in those areas. So we really try and shine a light on rural, the three R's we call it, rural, regional and remote Australia. I'm sure it gets, for the 40% that live in those areas, I'm sure it gets a lot less than that in terms of media coverage. And let's face it, that really is the heartland out there. You know, that's really where a lot of the story of Australia began. And I'm not just talking about, you know, men on horses wearing big hats. I'm talking about Indigenous Australians. You know, those stories are vitally important to who we are and, you know, what we want to learn from our past and actually where we want to go in the future. So, and the medium of talking to people like we are now and hearing someone's voice, it adds such an intimacy and such a whole other dimension compared to looking at the printed page. I mean, of course, the printed page is vitally important too, but I'm sure you'd be on board with that, Ash. You know, talking to people,
1: yes,
0: you're getting to, like if I wrote you an email, compared to what we're doing right now, talking, you're getting much more of a sense of me, aren't you?
1: Yeah, I really like the live conversation more than even pre-records or anything. That feels slightly dead. But those stories you mentioned, we had a conversation about the Kalkadoon people. I think it might have been last week. And their stories were so hidden behind the fact that they were not recorded very well in the colonial records. They were passed down orally. So there must be so many good stories in Australia that were just not written down well in the main records. So you have to be a good digger as a journalist. You have to be very good at digging to finding the fascinating stories that are still out there and slightly hidden.
0: Well, of course, history is, what do they say? History is written by the victors.
1: Yeah.
0: So history is just that person's version. But there is something, as you say, a bit less dead or perhaps truer in those oral histories, and those oral histories that aren't edited to somebody's biases. Mm. Like, you know, what you're getting now, folks, is actually me.
1: Unedited, yeah, straight to you, straight to the audience. Now, if people would like to hear you even more live in person, what are the details of this event that you're at?
0: So, there's so many events over the 3 days. I am going to be helping kick off the story on the Friday. We're doing a panel discussion, Storytelling Through the Media, which is in Echuca. Actually, that's on the Saturday. The Friday is Why Regional Media Matters, joined by a number of colleagues, one of your ABC colleagues from down here, actually, Nick Healy, and a couple of my newspaper colleagues. And on the Saturday, we're actually having an AI expert from Melbourne University, a columnist called Corey Alpert, unpacking the impact of AI on society and democracy, all the big issues. But all the events are detailed at festivalofstories.com.au. As I said, 21 events. And I think the organisers really wanted to launch this inaugural festival and really bring something different to the town. So I really do hope local people, as well as those further afield, can get behind it, because it's pretty much volunteer run. And these people have done a great job pulling this together. And you've got to love... Got to love country volunteers. It is so much.
1: It makes the whole countryside work. All that volunteering, it's essential for it. What about your profession that you're in now? Someone approached your family member and it was a quiet conversation. It was not being broadcast on radio. And they said, I want to be a rural journalist. What would you say to them?
0: I would say you always have to follow your passion. You know, no, I don't think anyone, or very few people, got into journalism to actually make money. We did it because we wanted to tell stories, because we were probably good at English, and we just sort of loved that whole, you know, curiosity about people. There are a lot less jobs than there used to be, but don't let that put you off. Mm. You have to follow your passion. Otherwise, you know, you'll be working, you know, in a boring job that you don't love, that you'll probably get sick of in 10 years. I mean, journalism's the only job I've ever done since I was 17, and I'm just not going to tell you how long I've been doing it for, Ash.
1: No, and I think you nailed that 10 years. That is about as much as we can tolerate for something we really don't want to do. So very good advice, Terry. Thanks for joining us today.
0: Thank you so much for having me, Ash, and I hope people can get behind Festival of Stories at Echuca-Miama next weekend.
1: That's it. Those are the details. Festival of Stories. Look that up if you'd like to head along. That was Terry Cowley there. I'm Ashwin Sekar. This is ABC Radio Overnights. On the other side of the news, we'll check in with Gordon Lynch, who will talk to us about skipping. If you haven't skipped before, let us bring it back into our lives. It's not just for school fundraisers. It's for every day. It's not just for professional boxers. It's for you. Let's figure out how we can skip again, bring some fitness and joy back into our lives. That conversation is coming up after the news.
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0: ABC News with Melanie Scott. An upcoming ban on the use of credit cards to make payments to the Australian Tax Office has been delayed following federal government intervention. Isabella Tolhorst reports.
1: The ATO announced last week it would stop accepting credit card payments for tax bills from December in response to the Reserve Bank's ban on card surcharges. The government has faced significant pressure over the plan, with small businesses reacting furiously. Now Treasurer Jim Chalmers has announced the government would give the ATO extra funds to delay the ban until June 30, allowing more consultation on the changes.
2: We try not to interfere or intervene, whether it's the design of the surcharge ban or the implementation, but we've stepped in here.
1: The Coalition has called for the credit card ban to be scrapped altogether.
0: Concerns have been raised in the US following the decisions to live stream the firing squad execution of a former army psychiatrist. Larry Buttrose with the details.
3: Nadal Malik Hassan is scheduled to become the first person to be executed by a firing squad in the US since the end of World War II. He was convicted of killing 13 unarmed soldiers at Fort Hood in Texas in 2009. Defence Secretary Pete Hegseth has announced details of his execution.
4: Army major betrays his country, radical Islamist, kills a bunch of Americans at Fort Hood. Of course we're going to do it at Fort Hood. We're going to do it on a Thursday. We're going to do it at 1 o'clock, which is when he did it.
3: The execution scheduled for the 3rd of December is raising ethical and legal concerns.
0: A Mexican judge is today expected to hand down his verdict in the high-profile murder trial of the three men accused of killing two Australian surfers and their American friend in 2024. North correspondent Lauren Day reports.
5: Perth brothers Jake and Callum Robinson and their American friend Carter Rode were shot dead during an alleged robbery while on a surfing trip in Baja California more than 2 years ago. The parents of the Australian brothers have asked the court to impose the maximum prison sentence on the three men on trial if they're found guilty. They've sat through almost every day of the month-long trial in Ensenada and have told the court, "Our lives will never be the same without them, but our love for them will never fade." Lauren Day, ABC News.
0: Japan's Weather Bureau says the current El Niño phenomenon has strengthened in the past month to the strongest on record. It says there's a 100% chance the conditions will continue into the Northern Hemisphere's winter. The Bureau says the sea surface temperature in the monitoring region was 4 degrees Celsius higher during September, the most since records began in 1949. The Trump administration has imposed sanctions on the International Criminal Court after one of its former judges, Navid Pillay, was awarded the Nobel Peace Prize. The United States and Israel have blasted the decision to award Ms. Pillay the prize after she chaired the United Nations Commission of Inquiry that concluded that Israel has committed genocide in Gaza, a report Israel called scandalous. U.S. Secretary of State Marco Rubio says Washington is banning transactions with the International Criminal Court, which Australia is a member of, cutting off resources and crippling its ability to operate.
6: The United States and the American people are not subject to the jurisdiction of this fake ICC. Either the ICC will end its threats or we will end the ICC. And we expect our allies, many of whom are part of the ICC and that rely on American service members for their defense, to rein in this rogue court.
0: Officials in Greece say two workers have been seriously injured in an explosion at a major oil refinery outside Athens. The workers were hospitalised after the blast at the Mota oil refinery around 60 kilometres west of Athens. The scale of the damage and the cause of the blast are not immediately clear. And one of AFL's biggest signings of the free agency period is complete, with Zach Butters officially joining the Western Bulldogs. Sam Wilkinson has the details.
7: Earlier today, the Western Bulldogs lodged their paperwork to claim Zach Butters as a restricted free agent from Port Adelaide. The Power then confirmed they would not match the 9-year deal. The Bulldogs then wasted no time unveiling the 26-year-old midfielder with a cinematic video welcoming the player who supported them as a boy.
8: He grew up wearing our colours on his back and in his heart.
7: Port Adelaide drafted Butters in 2019 and he went on to play 156 games and win 3 club best and fairest medals. They gain a first round draft pick, currently pick 5, as compensation.
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9: You're with Ashwin Sedgar on ABC Radio. This is that time of the morning where we try to work on our fitness together with Professor Gordon Lynch, who has some advice for you today about skipping. If you haven't skipped in a while, if you haven't felt the breeze through your hair as you wander skipping down the street, or if you just haven't stayed at home with a skipping rope, maybe it's time to bring this exercise back into your life. It's joyful, it's good for cardio, maybe there's some other benefits as well, but it's not talked about enough. When was the last time you heard the word skipping? Let us bring that conversation back to you. If you'd like to join the conversation as well, you can ask your questions on 0437 774 774. But a skipping explainer waits to you on the other side of the news.
10: Come on.
9: Not the news, the other side of Ronan Keating. Much more fun for now, loving each day here on Overnights.

0: That is Ronan Keating. 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
0: Oh, we've had our first skipping update. Chipper from King Island says, remember hopscotch at school? I do. That was good. Remember Judy Garland in The Wizard of Oz? There's been some great skipping moments in our history, haven't there? But we don't do it as much. We swim, we walk, we run, we cycle. Do you skip? If not, let's get back into it. To explain how best to do it, you are joined by your expert, Professor Gordon Lynch, Director of the Centre for Muscle Research in the Department of Physiology at the University of Melbourne. Hello, Gordon.
2: Hello, Ashwin. I must say, I'm not an expert skipper by any means. I used to do a lot of skipping when I was younger. Not so much, but we had one of our listeners put the question to me last week, and I thought this is a good topic. Let's see who skips and who doesn't.
0: I like to find out who does skip, but more broadly, it's been embraced by some major sports like Mike Tyson. There was always skipping videos of him in the 80s doing quite aggressive hardcore skipping, so it obviously works.
2: Oh, look, it's, you know, we often think skipping's good for kids, and certainly is, but I think as adults we forget that skipping's one of the best and actually one of the most cost-effective ways to boost your cardiovascular fitness. You know, burns a lot of energy and it tones the muscles. And you mentioned Mike Tyson. If you watch, you know, very skilled boxers, they skip regularly as part of their training. It's just so impressive to see them, you know, the ropes sort of wearing around the body over and under, crisscrossing, and they do the double speed. It's all very impressive. But I want to emphasise you don't have to be at that level of skill to enjoy the health benefits of skipping. And it does produce results very quickly, you know, and I mentioned those benefits for the whole body, but that timing, that rhythm, that speed and so on, it's very good. And it's a weight-bearing activity because you are jumping. But the fact is it's actually maybe a little bit easier on the knees and hips than running, but you know, it's building the strong bones at the same time. So I thought it would be good to just go through how do we get started and you know, how do we make skipping an effective part of our workout.
0: Sounds like a good plan. So take us through the skipping guide today, Gordon.
2: Well, I think we need to sort of say up front, even if you're very active as a person with fitness and so on, people can find skipping rope quite difficult at first because it's about finding that rhythm. But with practice, you can get a good level of skill reasonably quickly. So as always, when we say on this show about recommending different exercises, make sure you get the all clear from your doctor that skipping is actually a suitable exercise for you because it can cause the heart to beat a lot faster, very quickly. So it's important to start off slowly and increase the speed and the intensity very gradually. But you know, some may need to have some help from a personal trainer or an exercise professional to help them with the technique. But it can be a grueling exercise if it's done properly. So you get to that level of skill where the rope is not sort of stopping at your feet and it's actually you're getting that good rhythm. But it also means because it's that intense, it may not be suitable. So make sure, depending on your health condition, you've got the all clear from your doctor, who's the best person to make that call. But ropes themselves, they come in all different varieties. Now, some are leather and they go very quickly. Others are nylon, and it's much the same way. Others are sort of plastic beads, and it really doesn't matter. Just remember that the heavier the rope, it usually turns a lot faster than a lighter rope. So choose one, I think, with handles that allow the rope to turn easily without that sort of friction. And choose a rope that's suitable for your height. And the way that you do that is get the rope, stand in the middle of it, and then lift the both handles up towards your armpits. And it should, if they reach your armpits, that's the sort of right height for you. So make sure you don't want a rope that's too small or one that's too large because it will get tangled and it won't give you an effective workout. The other important thing, Ash, when you're starting out and especially when you're using skipping a lot, is to wear a good pair of sport shoes when you're running. So the running shoes. So they provide good support, good cushioning because you're going to be bouncing around. So you want to make sure you've got the combination of support and cushioning to avoid getting sore feet because the last thing you want to do is, you know, jump on hard surfaces like concrete because, you know, the jumping up and down may cause you to get sore feet. You might do too much too quickly. So I think a rubberized mat or a carpeted floor, that's going to be something with a bit of a spring in it, just to give you that an easier surface to skip on. And you don't have to jump high for the rope to pass underneath your feet. And when we talk about those boxers and others that skip regularly, it looks as if they're hardly jumping at all because they're just so skilled. And that comes with practice. And the higher you jump, the more intense the activity becomes. So think about that as well. A couple of other things when you're starting out and before each session is to make sure that you warm up properly first. Like all exercises, we do a good warm-up, and especially if we're going to be jumping like this, warm up the calf muscles and the shin muscles, do some sort of ankle rotations and some half knee bends and so on, just to prepare the body and the joints for the activity. If you haven't skipped for a long time or if you're starting out for that first time, don't overdo it, please, because you've got to make sure and recognize that it's a different type of activity than you used to. It may look simple, but it's a lot more challenging until you get that level of skill over time. And so make sure that you're giving your body a chance to recover between those sessions, because it can be quite grueling. And you can jump on 2 feet, you can land on both feet together. Then as you get better, you can try alternating between 1 foot to the next and so on, keeping the body upright and relaxed, looking ahead at all times. Don't look at the rope. Your arms and your hands should feel relaxed by your side. You should only have that minimal movement of your wrists and forearms as you turn those handles. And that comes with practice. Initially, you might feel a little clumsy, but the more you do it, the better you'll get at that. So I think it can be quite tough, as I say. You'll be huffing and puffing. And so the best way to skip, if you're looking at that from a fitness perspective, is to copy what the boxers do. Now, the boxers fight in rounds lasting 2 or 3 minutes, so they often structure their fitness program with fitness around those sorts of things as well. So they might skip for a particular part, then rest in between. So skip for 2 minutes or 3 minutes and then have a rest. Now, that becomes quite challenging, of course, and we have to get up the whistle. But you can do the same thing. Skip for a minute, for example, and then rest for a minute. Skip for 2 minutes and then rest for a minute or 2 minutes and so on. And just build up gradually, as we always do. And just vary the number of turns per minute. So you can introduce variety, keep it interesting. It's going to be challenging initially, but you need to stick with it. If you don't find a good rhythm initially, just persist. And I say that to myself. It's sort of a note to self, because I do find skipping quite frustrating, because some days you have that rhythm, other days you won't. Try not to lose your cool if the rope doesn't turn the way you want it to. I think it's a reminder that with practice it will get better. So start off slowly, pick up the pace, but before long, you'll be skipping consistently without those interruptions, and that's when you'll start to notice the benefits. So if you're thinking about introducing it into your training, make sure you've got the all clear to do so. Start off slowly, but as you get better with doing it in those rounds and rest periods that I mentioned, you'll find you'll get a very, very fast return on your investment in terms of your cardiovascular fitness, the toning of the muscles, and it's a great kilojoule burning exercise as well. So something to consider, reintroducing skipping into the fun part of our lives.
0: I think so. Bring it back. If you've just joined this conversation, Professor Gordon Lynch is with you, taking us into the benefits of skipping. We have had a small clarification. Larry the Lambton Lover says, you don't need a rope to skip, Gordon. You just need someone's hand to hold.
2: Oh, isn't that lovely?
0: Lovely message. Someone has just said, there's an adult skipping class in Cleveland. Cleveland Air Magic have an adult skipping class coached by local world champions. So maybe there's adult skipping classes near you. Ooh. Anthony writes, hi, Ashwin, I skip in my dreams. Well, let's bring it back to real life. That is the plan for us today. Bob has given us a call from Greenacre. Hello, Bob.
3: G'day, Ashwin. G'day. I can't believe how completely accurate you are with your skipping. I was a professional boxer for a long time, and I still train kids at the local YMCA, and we always do about 4 rounds of skipping. We do 3-minute rounds with a minute's break in between.
2: Very good.
3: 2 minutes with 1 minute's rest. Probably the best skipper I ever saw was Rocky Gattilari, the Sydney boxer in the late 60s. He fought Lionel Rose. Rocky was a great skipper. It's a good sport. I'd recommend for older people to get a test to see how your bones are going. Sometimes your bones are gone a bit soft and you need to do something about it. And we started off with just skipping with our legs by our sides and just up and down. Then you put one leg forward and bring it back and the other leg forward and bring it back. Then you can do some crossovers, a little bit fancy, something that's stops the boredom of skipping sometimes, although skipping is our warm-up exercise usually.
0: Sounds like it develops really good footwork there, Bob, and Gordon as well.
4: Oh, that's a fantastic call, and I really appreciate that, Bob. And yes, I remember back in those days, Rocky Gattilari I'm sort of that vintage where I can still remember them. And I just like the fact what you mentioned too, that in terms of if you're doing it for the first time, be careful of your bones and other things, because it is that weight-bearing exercise and you are jumping around. And if you're not used to it, all the best intentions, you could actually be harming yourself. So make sure you've got the all clear to do the exercise from your GP or your specialist, and then make sure you allow the body to get used to the new activity. So as you mentioned, starting off slowly and with the one leg forward, one leg, I think that's just the way we progress through a new exercise. So thank you, Bob, very much for that.
0: Thank you for calling in, Bob. We are hearing from Professor Gordon Lynch, trying to bring skipping back into our life. It's good for fitness and for joy. It makes you feel like Dorothy on the yellow brick road. So see if we can bring some skipping back into our lives. Kathy has called us from Northcote. Hello, Kathy.
5: Hello, Gordon and Ashwin. Yes, it's so true. Hello. It's brought back memories. I went to a girls' school full of Brigidine nuns, dressed in full habit, black and white, top to toe. And Sister John would be out there before breakfast every day skipping. And this is before Sister Act, because you remember in Sister Act they had it as well. And Sister John would skip and skip and skip and skip for ages. Full habit.
0: Was Sister John the happiest of the nuns?
5: She was pretty cool.
0: Yeah, there's something to it, isn't there, Gordon? That there's a joy in skipping.
4: Yes. I think if you get the confidence as you're doing it and you get better and skilled at doing it, then when the rope doesn't get tangled at your feet, I think it can be a joyous occasion. I find that my skill, if I haven't done it for a while, I think, I know how to do this. And it doesn't work out too well. You've got to persist and get better. And I think if you say Sister John doing very well, I think that's a wonderful image I've got in my mind at the moment.
0: Yeah. Great name. Thank you for calling, Kathy.
5: Thank you. Bye-bye.
0: It's even a fun name, Sister John. Amber has given us a call from Parramatta. Hello, Amber.
6: Oh, good morning. This is great. I have heard of some skipping classes, but it's so creative and it's such an art. And you can do it in a group with two ropes. Ooh.
0: Yes, the cross skipping, right? When someone jumps into the middle of a system of ropes.
6: But you can do it with not just one rope. You can do it with two. Oh. And somebody holds each end of the rope in each hand and they just synchronise the way they swing it and you can jump in the middle and jump up with two ropes. And it's so artful and so creative. And you can have a really good time with a group doing it. It's just such fun.
4: That's really interesting, Amber. And so all the group are sort of taking turns to be the person in the middle?
6: Yeah.
4: Is that how it works? Okay.
6: You queue up at each end of the rope, like a few people queue up, and they just run in and start to jump, and then they run out and let the next one through to jump. And you can do it with the two ropes, with the arms swinging with the two ropes, and you get it synchronised, so it's a rhythm. And you just, sort of, you don't run in, you just sort of like walking a bit sort of like quickly. But it's just so artistic and creative and such good fun, and you're doing it with a group of people and, you're all enjoying yourselves.
0: Do they vocalise, Amber? Sorry, you go, Gordon.
4: I was just going to say, how's Amber's fitness? I'm sure it's pretty good.
6: No, it's not. I'm a bit older and I'm a bit sort of fatigued and weak and exhausted.
0: But you've got some good memories. And I was wondering, when they skip, do they vocalise like patty cake, you know, there was all those rhythms that you could combine with the skipping?
6: We used to do that more with the hand clapping.
0: Yeah.
6: We used to sing with the hand clapping, little ditties with the hand clapping. But the skipping, you would just, I don't know that we really, because you've got to breathe and jump and do all of that, so I don't think there's much talking going on. Maybe in the queue while you're waiting there might be a little bit.
0: Yeah, yeah, it's concentration time, it's go time.
6: Yeah, and it's such fun.
0: Yeah.
6: And it's tricky to get the two ropes and, you know, not sort of get them caught sort of like and stop them. So it's just a real art to run in with the two ends and the queue and everybody, you know, taking turns.
0: Yeah, that's great. Thank you for calling, Amber.
6: Thank you.
0: Sue says, I work in an office and get up from my desk and skip for fitness and movement. Gets your heart rate up quickly. I love it. We have a sleeping room, a meditation room in the ABC. Maybe we need a skipping room with a picture of the Emerald Palace at one end and you just skip towards it. Tin Man's there. I love the idea of skipping in general. Gordon, there's been a question saying, how is it for your bones? Does it affect osteopenia?
4: Yeah, so I think this is the thing, Ashwin, that I mentioned. Some exercises, we can recommend exercises for different people, but you have to think, is the exercise suitable for you? So if you have a bone condition, and whether it's osteopenia, which is on the way towards perhaps osteoporosis, that porosity of the bones and weakening of the bones, there are certain exercises that are going to be recommended and certain exercises that won't be. So you need to consult with your GP or your specialist.

0: and say, well, I'm thinking of doing this particular exercise. Is it good for me? And depending upon what condition you have, if it's the early stage, they may say, well, some bouncing exercise could be beneficial. In other cases, they may think, no, we don't want to aggravate anything. If that's an exercise for your circumstance, that may not be suitable. So this is always the case that exercise should be prescribed to you in a personal way, and we can get general recommendations. You might hear me talking about skipping. You think, oh, I should try that. That's a good step in the right direction, but make sure that you do your other part of it, and that's the check with your GP or your specialist to say, look, I'm thinking about doing this exercise. I've got this particular health condition. Is it suitable for me? And I think they're the ones who will be best placed for you to tell you whether it's true. We've got to be sensible about exercise, because the last thing we want to do is aggravate a condition unnecessarily. We want exercise to be something which is slowing down the rate of any condition we may have, or preventing the possibility that something may happen. And so part of that is a sensible approach to exercising, and skipping, again, falls on that list.
1: Professor Gordon Lynch there talking to us about skipping. Celia has called us from Ararat in Victoria. There's just a couple of minutes to the news, but I believe you have some breaking news for us, Celia. Cecilia, yeah, sorry.
2: Well, I know Sister John, and she's still going. She's here in Ararat. She's mid-80s, and nowadays she plays croquet.
1: Oh, wow. So she doesn't skip anymore. She's had to take a gentler sport.
2: Oh, I don't know. She'd probably give skipping a go if she had, you know. But, yeah, I think she's still going. There's not many Sister Johns in nuns these days. They usually go by their birth name, and that's why I know it's her. And she's a Brigidine nun.
1: And she remembers the good old school days. Does she talk about them?
2: Oh, she still goes to school and helps.
1: Oh, right.
2: She still goes to the secondary school, and it's like she was a couple of years ago anyway, doing, assisting the maths teacher with kids that had struggling.
1: I love it. She sounded so happy. So I'm glad she's doing well still. And Cecilia, thanks for giving
2: us. She's a happy person. Yeah.
1: Does sound like it. Yep. Thanks for your update. Yep.
2: Thanks. No worries. I thought that person would like to know.
1: No, very much so. So we're all keen to know about that. Thank you. Gordon, there's just 30 or 40 seconds left. Is there anything you'd like to wrap up with when it comes to skipping?
0: I just want to say we've got a cult figure on our hands with Sister John, I think. That's pretty impressive.
1: We do.
0: But, yeah, I think it's just something you've forgotten about it, and you think, oh, it's for kids. In fact, I think as Bob's call said about being a former boxer and training kids about skipping, it's a great exercise for any age. Just make sure we do it sensibly and safely. Start off slowly, build up gradually the same mantra. But it's a great exercise for cardiorespiratory fitness, training those muscles and burning kilojoules. So worth a try if you're able to do that.
1: You've just heard from Professor Gordon Lynch there about skipping, Director of the Centre for Muscle Research in the Department of Physiology at the University of Melbourne. Oh, the skipping chant was Cross the Mississippi. Some of you have given some Mississippi-based chanting. That's it for overnights for today. I'm Ashwin Sedgar. I'll be back with you tomorrow with a music special about time, songs about time, given we've just had daylight savings. And we all need to get on top of time. It is news time.
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7: ABC News, good morning, I'm Laura Beavis. A Mexican judge is today expected to hand down his verdict in the high-profile murder trial of the three men accused of killing two Australian surfers and their American friend in 2024. North America correspondent Lauren Day reports.
8: Perth brothers Jake and Callum Robinson and their American friend Carter Rode were shot dead during an alleged robbery while on a surfing trip in Baja, California, more than 2 years ago. The parents of the Australian brothers have asked the court to impose the maximum prison sentence on the three men on trial if they're found guilty. They've sat through almost every day of the month-long trial in Ensenada and have told the court, "Our lives will never be the same without them, but our love for them will never fade." Lauren Day, ABC News.
7: A 38-year-old man has been charged with firearms and drug trafficking offences after police responded to a car crash in Launceston. Duncan Bailey reports.
4: Police were called to Invermay Road in Invermay at about 11:30 a.m. on Thursday, following reports a grey Mitsubishi Triton utility had struck a parked car. When police arrived, witnesses indicated the driver had walked to the grounds of a nearby business shortly after the crash and appeared to try to conceal a plastic bag. Police allege a search of the property identified a bag containing about 200 grams of methamphetamine. In a subsequent search of the man's vehicle and his residence, police seized illicit drugs including methamphetamine and two vials of testosterone. The Invermay man has been detained to appear in court.
7: A magistrate is expected to hand down a decision next month in a trespass case involving an Aboriginal activist. Yorta Yorta Jaja Wurrung woman Ruth Langford Tiprathana is accused of refusing police orders to leave an anti-logging protest in Tasmania's southeast in January last year. She's pleaded not guilty and argues her cultural obligations to protect country gave her a reason to be on the land when she was arrested. Analysts will be watching the next moves of AI data centre startup Firmus closely after axing plans to float on the Australian Stock Exchange. The AI data centre operator says had been rather aiming to raise $44 billion, which would have marked one of the biggest debuts in the history of the Australian share market. Chief Investment Officer at the Motley Fool, Scott Phillips, says it appears Firmus will now try its luck on the American tech-heavy market, the NASDAQ.
9: The money in the likes of the big AI players is already in the trillion-dollar valuations. It's entirely possible American investors look at Firmus with only those two data centres, with only seven in the planning, and say, this could become the next whatever, insert company here. And they may well see that because of the relative size, there is simply more upside opportunity, albeit much riskier, than investing in some of the big guys.
7: A former judge of the International Criminal Court has won the Nobel Peace Prize, awarded in the Norwegian capital, Oslo. Europe correspondent Mazoe Ford reports.
10: Navi Pillay won the Nobel Peace Prize for her efforts to promote peace and international law. Ms. Pillay represented Nelson Mandela in the fight against apartheid. She's been a judge in the International Criminal Court and the UN's Human Rights Chief. On visits to Australia over the years, she's spoken out about ending immigration detention and protecting the rights of First Nations people. The 85-year-old's most recent work was to oversee the UN report that concluded that Israel committed genocide in Gaza. Israel has said the Peace Prize has been weaponised to legitimise anti-Israel hatred and prejudice.
7: The Bathurst 1000 Top 10 Shootout will get underway this afternoon with rookie driver Zach Bates on provisional pole. Bates qualified fastest with a time of 2 minutes and 3.938 seconds, which is the fastest ever lap time at Mount Panorama in the current era of supercars. Last year's winner, Matthew Payne, will be the second driver to start in the shootout after qualifying in ninth. Tasmania's weather. There's a gale warning for the southeast coast and southwest coast, and a strong wind warning for all remaining coastal waters and the southwest lakes. For the state, showers mostly about the north and west during the morning, contracting to the west by the evening. North to northwesterly winds tending west to northwesterly during the day. For the population centres, Hobart, partly cloudy with a top of 21. Launceston, showers and a top of 19. Devonport, showers and becoming windy with a top of 17. 17 also the top in Burnie, where there'll be a shower or two today. 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
6: Now we're talking.
11: Yes, here we are. Good morning. Welcome back to Saturday morning. And just notice too, with now it's dark outside again. Just when it all starts to lighten up, daylight saving. Not complaining about daylight saving. Anywho, we're going to shine the bright light on loads of events happening around Tasmania today. We've got some great history on the way for you as well. I know you're going to love that. And a little later on the program, I'm going to take you smack bang to my front yard. Yes, I've got a little friend. Well, more than one. I've got some little visitors. And I actually recorded them yesterday afternoon. So we've got a little competition for you. If you are a bird lover, and it's actually the first time I've had them in my garden, and the fact that they're actually, I was going to say, I was nearly going to give it away then, nearly give it away. They're actually nesting in my garden up in the eaves. And I thought, if I play this to you, will you guess what bird it is? We've got a great prize for you too later on. That's coming up on the program. And if there are events happening where you are around Tasmania, please let us know. Please share them. 0438 922 936 is the text line. And, yeah, share away. Happy to pass on. Coming up to the gig guide, Amazing Grace McCallum's going to let you know what you can get entertained by around Tassie too. But let's have a little look at the top temperatures around Tasmania for today. I will say too, there's a few showers about. It's a bit windy in parts as well around Tassie. Kicking off with King Island, hello to Curry. A shower or two and windy, 17 the top for Curry. On the northwest coast, Burnie, a shower or two and 17. A little cooler in Marrawar, 15 with a shower or two, getting windy too for Marrawar. Showers and 18 for Railton. Railton looking like probably the warmest place on the coast. And Sheffield, a top of 16 degrees in showers. Showers around the central north as well. Launceston, 19. Cressy, also 19 with a shower or two, getting windy too for Cressy. Same for Georgetown, becoming windy with a shower or two and a top of 16 degrees. For Flinders Island, the Corner and White Mark, both 18 with a shower or two and becoming windy for White Mark. In the northeast, Bridport and Scottsdale, much the same, both 17 degrees as a max. Showers for both centres and becoming windy in Bridport. The Central Plateau, 19, partly cloudy for Bothwell. Cooler as you'd expect in Lyawini, 13 with a shower or two. To the west, 17, showers and windy for Strawn today. For Maydena, 16 and showers right across the west, as a matter of fact. Queenstown, a top of 16, 13 for Waratah. The Midlands, Campbelltown and Oatlands, both a top of 19 degrees today. Shower or two for Campbelltown, becoming windy, and a possible morning shower for Oatlands. On the east coast, St Helens, lovely and warm on the east coast, a few showers about though. St Helens, a max of 21 degrees with a shower or two. Morning shower for St Mary's and 20. And for Swansea, partly cloudy and a maximum of 22 degrees. In the Upper Derwent Valley, New Norfolk, partly cloudy and 20, a degree cooler with a shower or two for Ouse and 19. And in the southeast, partly cloudy and 21 for Hobart. Adventure Bay on Bruny, partly cloudy and 20, shower or two and 20 for Dover, and partly cloudy and 21 is the word for Port Arthur today. It's 6:09 on 936 ABC Hobart and ABC Northern Tas with Mel Bush. Great to have you along. Welcome back to your Saturday morning. We've got entertainment galore. Amazing Grace McCallum and the gig guides coming up next.

0: The very groovy Joe Jackson and stepping out on 936 ABC Hobart and ABC Northern Taz with Mel Bush. It's great to be chatting with you. We're going to be stepping out in just a moment. That's a promise. And good morning to Mark in Risdon Vale. How are you, Mark? Looking forward to the show. Glad you are. So am I. Oh, my goodness. Medical updates, gallbladders and such. Oh, I hope you're feeling all right, Mark. And says, oh, I love birds. They keep me entertained. Well, these little fellas are keeping me entertained that are in my front yard. And they're new to my front yard, but I'm going to take you to my front yard on the program later this morning. And you can have a go at guessing what you think my little new friends are. And if you can, we've got a great prize for you. I've no idea what it is, but we'll find out and I'll tell you later. It's 14 past six on 936 ABC Hobart, ABC Northern Taz. As promised, the gig guy with Amazing Grace McCallum's next.
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0: That's what we want to know at this hour of the morning, yes. And it is coming to you from someone who is not a free radical, but she is a freewheeler, our feisty little disco biscuit. It's amazing. Grace McCallum.
1: Hello.
0: Hi.
1: Another great welcome. Thank you very much. Always gets me in the mood.
0: We try. Yes. I have things to impart in the gig guide today as well.
1: Do you?
0: I do.
1: Oh, exciting.
0: Coming up.
1: Can't wait.
0: I bet. Curb the enthusiasm.
1: Well,
0: yes.
1: First up, I have Kettering concerts.
0: Yes.
1: They're very regular concerts, but really amazing musicians who just rock up in Kettering every month, I think it is.
0: I like this trend. I like this trend to smaller venues.
1: Me too. I think it's a great, especially for an island state, just lots of towns getting a Guernsey.
0: Exactly.
1: Yeah. Well, they do these sort of classical and neoclassical gigs fairly often. And this weekend they have a cello and viola da gamba concert. So a duo. And they're going to be playing a
0: bunch. Did you know that because you speak? Is that Spanish or Italian? I should have stopped while I was ahead.
1: Latin? No, I'm just reading
0: guessing
1: the names of instruments.
0: Okay.
1: So, I don't know where they come from, but I'm sure the audience will tell us. So they've got about, I think, three or four different artists that they're going to be fairly often. And this weekend they have a cello and viola da gamba concert, so a duo, and they're going to be playing a
0: bunch. Did you know that because you speak? Is that Spanish or Italian? I should have stopped while I was ahead.
1: Latin? No, I'm just...

0: course they are artists.
1: Well, I guess they're artists.
0: Of course they are.
1: In a broad sense of the word. Yeah, so they're going to be playing some Vivaldi, which we love. Mm-hmm. Lovely, intimate chamber music and a chance to hear quite an unusual combination of those two instruments together. And it's tomorrow, 3 p.m. at Kettering Community Hall.

0: make you feel like you should be flying around in a with a bustle.
1: Puts a spring in your step. I was half expecting you to be doing some ballet or something around the studio, but unfortunately disappointed.
0: I'm sorry. No. We've got some new tech here, just to be clear. Mm. I am fully focused right now.
1: Locked in.
0: So locked into this. But
1: you're doing a good job.
0: Thanks. Oh, that's not thank you. You're doing a good job. Well done. Good girl. Now, I do want to pass this on, speaking of flinging around in a bustle, is that Rod has sent this in. Thank you, Rod, in Huonville, to say that the Huon Valley Theatres, who always put on brilliant productions, their production of Disney's Beauty and the Beast is on all next week, 2 p.m. at the Huonville Town Hall, and there are evening performances as well next Saturday at 7 o'clock. So jump on to their Facebook page and have a look. That's the Huon Valley Theatre's production of Disney's Beauty and the Beast.
1: They're always great.
0: Yeah.
1: Yeah.
0: Of course they are.
1: Perfect. Well, I've got a young up-and-comer for you. Her name's Mary McNamara, and she started writing songs when she was just 9 years old and then picked up her dad's guitar, and the rest is history. Comes from a musical family, so don't feel too despondent.
0: But also dedicated to keep doing it, you see.
1: Yes.
0: Because I'd do it, but only for about 15 minutes.
1: Yeah.
0: And I'd give it up and go on to something else.
1: Well, you can play flute.
0: Once upon a time. wouldn't be so sure now. I can probably still play Farewell, Auntie Jack.
1: Great. Well, I am looking forward to seeing that at the Giving Tree.
0: Sure.
1: Opening. That would be great. Well, so Mary, her influences sort of cross from folk to alt country to pop. She's a violinist. She's a dancer, multi-talented. She's already played at the Signet Folk Festival and some other folk festivals around the country. She's the youngest ever semi-finalist in the National Songwriting Prize competition. Like, really.
0: Yes.
1: Going for it. I don't think she's yet 18. She's opened for Jenny Mitchell, and she was recently in Monique Brumby's mentee class. So she took four young up-and-coming aspiring Tasmanian women musicians and worked with them to record and produce their songs earlier in the year, and that's what you're about to hear. She's playing tomorrow 1 p.m. at Mona.

0: going places.
1: I reckon so.
2: Yep.
1: Yep.
2: Good on her.
1: Yes. So I have a very different kind of gig. It's set on a beach. So the guy's called Matt Leadingham, and he's a musician, but he's also a music therapist. And he is going to be setting his gig against a coastal landscape of Parker's Beach in Prima Dina.
2: Mm-hmm.
1: And it's a BYO situation of chair, blanket, or mat to settle on the beach and drink hot cacao and listen to his musical stylings. You meet in the car park. There's a short walk down to the beach. Tickets are only $5. You get them online. And it's tomorrow, 11 a.m. at Parker's Beach.
2: Oh.

0: bit of sax there.
1: Yeah, he's quite eclectic. I listened through a few things. He does some sort of singer-songwriter stuff as well, yep. but love the instrumental.
2: Yeah. And the lapping chill. Of the waves.
1: Yeah, can just imagine it.
2: Eagle Hawk Way.
1: Yes.
2: Nice.
1: Yep. Next is Adelita. She's celebrating 15 years since her self-titled debut solo album in 2011. And she's reuniting with her original collaborator, JP Shiloh, to perform the album in full. So it's a chance to hear the beginning of her career and some of her later stuff. And the album's also being reissued on vinyl after being out of print for years.
2: Everyone's making a comeback.
1: Yes.
2: Powderfinger, Adelita.
1: Yes, it's very on trend right now. And you can see her tonight, 7 p.m. at the Grand Poobah.

0: Nice. I am a fan of those artists who come back and do entire albums of their brilliant stuff, like Horses, for example, when Patti Smith came, did toured and...
1: Oh, God, I thought you were talking about Daryl Braithwaite. I was so shocked.
0: Oh, yes. Oh, I just so love it. Daryl Braithwaite, it's coming back.
1: Looking
0: to play
1: at you like I... Wow.
0: Oh, Lord. No, not Daryl Braithwaite. Patti Smith.
1: Yeah, love, by the way. Okay, great. I thought I was going to have to stage an intervention there for a second. Okay.
0: Look on your face. Mel Bush likes.
1: Are you okay?
0: Right?
1: Don't worry, everybody. She is okay. Next up is a Sydney fingerstyle guitarist. He's been described as one of Australia's top acoustic guitarists. He's fairly young, but he started learning guitar from his grandfather when he was just 4. And then by 16, he was performing with his guitar hero, Tommy Emmanuel.
0: Oh.
1: So he's got chops. He blends blues and country and jazz, but he's also done some Beatles covers, which is what I'm going to play you because he has been known for reworking sort of pop songs, and he played a version of Eleanor Rigby, which, fun fact, I don't know if it's that fun, but it is a fact, that Eleanor Rigby was a real woman who died on this day, yeah, in 1939, and although the song wasn't strictly written about her, in the 1980s, a tombstone was discovered at the Liverpudlian graveyard just feet away from where Lennon and McCartney first met. Isn't that crazy?
0: The deep dive research that Amazing Grace McCallum does is never ceases to blow my mind.
1: Never ceases to bore. I thought I would play you his version of Eleanor Rigby.
0: Cool. Okay.
1: Tonight, 7 p.m., Moonah Arts Centre.

0: that just one person?
1: Yeah.
0: Wow.
1: Yeah, he's amazing.
0: Yeah.
1: Really good.
0: I know. It sounds like even if he's got a guitar in each hand.
1: It's a big fat sound. We
0: it's
1: love it.
0: Big fat sound. Yes, it is. Oh, sorry.
1: Okay.
0: And there is a big sunrise this morning.
1: Great.
0: Thank you to Tony, who's saying good morning from Ridgeway with a lovely pink sky.
1: Beautiful.
0: And blue clouds in the background. Good on you, Tony. Thank you for that. Sorry, we're still going.
1: Yes, have a little treat.
0: Oh, I should say, sorry, it is 27 past six, by the way. This is the gig guide if you've missed out on that and you've just joined us. That's Amazing Grace McCallum over there. I'm Mel Bush, and we are talking all things entertainment.
1: Great.
0: Go.
1: I'm going to speed through this, but
0: a bit of a treat.
1: Not strictly this weekend, but I thought it was worth a mention because mid-year of Ultravox fame,
0: yes,
1: is coming to town. He had to initially put off his shows because he was diagnosed with a medical condition that required urgent hospital treatment, but he's now back on the road. Yes, and he will be here doing his gig Tuesday, 6 p.m. at the Odeon.
0: And I just always remember that's what I got. I got an Ultravox album for my 14th birthday.
1: Oh, wow. Still a fan?
0: Still a fan. Well, yes, for the most part, I could probably, I think Vienna's very good for insomnia. that's excellent. But no, this slightly later album. And yes, I do.
1: I think I'm going to head along on Tuesday myself.
0: Yeah, good. He's written some amazing stuff. He really has.

0: All over again.
1: Just taking you back.
0: You have.
1: Yep. I'm going to take you back again with the bonus,
0: if I
1: can fit it in.
0: Yeah.
1: Appropriate given we're about to speak to the bomb, but weather history for you. On this day in 1963, Hobartians sweated through 30.6 degree weather, but on this day in 1886, it was a chilly 1.7 degrees. So a big fluctuation. And in honour of our mercurial weather, I've tried
0: big
1: to...
0: Big words at this
1: yes,
0: hour.
1: Yes, yep. Trying to reflect that through the medium of song.

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5: ABC News, good morning, I'm Laura Beavis. Tasmania's Community and Public Sector Union is concerned its members face intimidation for attending events opposing government cuts. State political reporter Josh Duggan has more.
6: The state government's cutting jobs from the Tasmanian Museum and Art Gallery to help balance the budget. On Thursday, hundreds attended a public meeting opposing the plan, fearing its impact on the arts and science. The CBSU says one Department of Premier and Cabinet employee attended on their lunch break, but was questioned about it by their manager upon returning to work. The union's Natalie Jones says it's disappointing.
7: Going after members and workers who are just simply raising their voice about some of the cuts and the impact that will have on the Tasmanian community.
6: CPSU members walked off the job in opposition of job cuts across DPAC and Building Tasmania yesterday afternoon.
5: A Department of Premier and Cabinet spokesperson says it's not appropriate to comment on the matter because it's an individual employee matter. Police say they'll prosecute a 31-year-old man for alleged reckless driving at Longford last month. Duncan Bailey reports.
8: Following an ongoing investigation by Longford Police, the man will be proceeded against by summons for alleged reckless driving and providing a false report to police at Longford last month. The incident was captured on a mobile phone camera on September 10th and involved a white Nissan Navara being driven in a reckless manner. Inspector Craig Fox says the driving placed pedestrians and other road users at risk, and he's encouraging the community to report dangerous driving to police.
5: A verdict is expected to be handed down today in the trial.

0: A trial of three men accused of killing two Australian brothers and their American friend during a 2024 surfing trip in Mexico. North America correspondent Lauren Day has the story.
1: 2.5 years after the bodies of Jake and Callum Robinson and their friend Carter Rode were found at the bottom of a well in Baja, California, a Mexican judge is expected to hand down his verdict in the trial of the three men accused of killing them. Prosecutors allege Jesus Gerardo, Irineo Francisco and Angel Jesus attacked the men during a robbery. Gerardo's then-girlfriend, Ari Giselle, was sentenced to 20 years in prison last November after pleading guilty to robbery with violence. She told the court Gerardo confessed to the killings. Lauren Day, ABC News.
0: The national president of the RSL is calling on the federal government to release Australia's official history of the conflicts in Afghanistan and Iraq. Commissioned by the Abbott government in 2015 with a completion date of 2022, just one volume of the four-part history has been cleared for release by government. None have been published. Australia's official histories are the country's primary account of wars fought on behalf of its citizens, covering the operational, political and social aspects of a conflict. Peter Tinley from the RSL says veterans want their story to be told.
2: Prime Minister, veterans of Australia are looking to you now, and their families, and the families of the fallen veterans. They need to see where their valid contribution was and make sure that it gives them the sense of place in our national narrative that they deserve.
0: The Tasmania Jewels are sweating on the fitness of a number of key players less than a week out from their historic WNBL debut. Marquee point guard Steph Reid and fellow star Mia Jacobs are both battling knee injuries and will be game-time decisions for next Thursday's home opener against Geelong. Coach Claudia Brassard says the team is also without import centre Medina Ocott, who's completing her WNBA season, and a number of development players. She said she's hopeful Reid will be fit to make her Jewels debut.
3: You know, we're fairly confident there that we have her. I guess the challenge is, you know, we haven't had her at training and she's our point guard, so integrating her with very little court time will be the challenge for the coaches and the players.
0: And meanwhile, the Tasmania Jackjumpers have defeated the Illawarra Hawks by 10 points in the National Basketball League in Wollongong. Jackjumpers import David Johnson scored 32 points in less than 18 minutes off the bench, while Josh Bannon registered 25 points. Bottom-placed Illawarra fought back in the fourth quarter, but eventually fell to a 122-112 defeat. And Formula One driver Max Verstappen has qualified fastest for the sprint race at the Singapore Grand Prix. The Red Bull Racing driver posted the quickest time ahead of George Russell for Mercedes and Ferrari's Charles Leclerc. And there'll be more news at 7 o'clock.
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5: Now we're talking.
6: A wonderfully good morning to you. Welcome back to Saturday morning. It's great to be chatting with you. Lots coming up on the program this morning. We're going to be talking bushwalking. And I guess I want to find out what camp you sit in when it comes to chopper rescues in Tassie. We're going to be talking to our favourite bushwalking expert on the program. Speaking of which, weather very, very shortly as well. If you are going for a walk, that's vitally important to know what's going on there. Also, hi to Mark in Lonnie, who has some information. Says, hi Mel, hi Mark, free intro into river fly fishing clinic this Sunday, so tomorrow, at Coraline Picnic Ground at St Leonard's, which starts at 11 till 2. That'd be great. Australian team members are going to be there to help out, no less, bringing in the big guns. All welcome. So that's basically a learn to a how to river fly fishing clinic tomorrow at Coraline from 11 a.m. Thanks for the update on that one, Mark. Also, very shortly, this morning's historic hit. And I think it's a timely one too. It's a little bit music and it's a little bit history, of course. It also goes to show, for the younger ones, that getting messed up in a political bin fire didn't start with Ed Sheeran. That's coming up in just a tick. But first up, let's catch up with Daniel Sherwin-Simpson at the Bureau of Meteorology. G'day, Daniel.
7: Good morning, Mel.
6: few showers.

0: around the place by the looks of things. But Daniel, can you take us round with the coastal waters, inland waters, all of the obs first up, please?
1: Yeah, so it is a little bit of a windier one today out on the waters. We'll start down in the south. Matsaika Island, 32 knots northwesterly. Low Rocky Point northwesterly, 29 knots. Cape Sorrel, 24 knots northwesterly. Cape Grim, 20 knots northwesterly. Heading up to King Island, 19 knots northwesterly. Low Heads, a bit more northeasterly at 12 knots. Flinders Island, 6 knots northeasterly. Eddystone Point northerly, 8 knots, same as Friendly Beaches. Maria Island seen at 19 knots northerly, Tasman Island 18 knots northerly. Down along the Derwent Estuary, probably a little bit more settled at the moment, only 6 knots in a northerly at Hobart. But if you venture further out into the waters, to Storm Bay, you can see Denny's Point 22 knots northerly, and Dunalley's also 16 knots north-northeasterly. So a bit blowy in places, particularly out towards the west. We do have a strong wind warning out for all coastal waters, with some gale force warnings out for the southern waters. Through the inshore waters, things are a little bit more settled, particularly on the Derwent Estuary. So I'd say broadly through the morning, probably 10 to 15 knots northerly at the most through the Derwent Estuary, and then possibly getting more up to 20 knots as you head out to Storm Bay. Broad picture for the winds today, we're going to see things shift north westerly if you haven't already seen them shift that way already. It's a bit more northerly along the east coast, and you'll start to see the winds pick up a little bit more through the day, hence the strong wind warning. So broad picture, most people along the north, west and south are looking at 20 to 30 knots, possibly up to 35 across those southern waters. Your east coast is probably going to be bit more settled during the day, but we will see the winds pick up more towards the northeast, being up to that sort of 5 knots plus.
0: Yeah. How are the swells looking, Daniel?
1: Yeah, swells aren't too bad. I guess this system hasn't really brought through its swell fully yet. That's lagging a little bit behind. So generally for the west and southern waters, we're looking at 2 to 3 metres in a west to southwesterly. That's going to build later on, so the swells will likely be more powerful tomorrow. Across the north coast, you're looking at a westerly below 1 metre. And then across the east coast, you've got a bit of a mix. You've got a northeasterly of 1 to 2 metres and a southerly of 1 metre mil.
0: And in terms of how much rain action we're going to get, not a whole lot, but it looks like most areas are getting some showers.
1: Yeah, down in the southeast for Hobart, probably not expecting too much. We've seen a little bit up in the northeast, northwest, sorry. Iris River's picked up 11.6 millimetres in the last 6 hours, and there's a bit sort of heading through the far south at the moment over the southwest lakes. But as for rainfall today, it really will mostly be confined to sort of the north and west of the state, and that's how it'll be for the next few days. As we move into Monday and Tuesday, that's when we have a better chance of picking up a shower down here in Hobart.
0: Beautiful, Daniel. We'll catch up in an hour or so with some top temps, etc.
1: Cheers. Thank you, Mel.
0: Daniel Sherwin-Simpson at the Bureau of Meteorology. It's 20 to 7. Let's get into this morning's historic hit.
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0: Now, not that I've experienced this, but if you're a musical superstar, or just a superstar in general, I suppose, it appears tough to remain politically neutral, no matter how loudly you scream, but I'm Switzerland. Good morning to you, Ed Sheeran. This morning's historic hit takes you back to an event in 1972 when, regardless of his best intentions, the star of our show managed to alienate a large chunk of his audience, which at the time was a lot of people, still is a lot of people. And why? Well, he met with the then President of the United States, Richard Nixon. And not only that, he endorsed him for re-election. Interestingly, he had always said that he had no political affiliations and was, in fact, using his meeting with Nixon to push for a national holiday remembering Martin Luther King Jr. According to songfacts.com, tape recordings from the Oval Office at the time capture Richard Nixon refusing to go ahead with this meeting, saying, No, I'm not going to do the accent. It's bad enough as it is. No more black stuff. No more blacks from now on. Just don't bring them in here. So classy from the President of the United States at the time. With that in mind, probably not surprising that Nixon was not popular with the black community. But the star of this morning's historic hit was, but the shine would come off somewhat. He performed at Nixon's inauguration in 1968, but then he refused to perform the following, or a couple of years later, 1972, because the White House wouldn't pay for the performance. Understandably, he was frustrated. So he wrote the song, "You Can Have Watergate, Just Give Me Some Bucks and I'll Be Straight." But not before his meeting with Nixon. It saw protests, a large number of his fans calling him a sellout. So politics and celebrities, is it ever a good match? So who was it that met with Nixon in 1972? Yes, all of that hoo-ha, it was Mr. Dynamite himself, the godfather of soul, James Brown.
5: Fellas, I'm ready to get up and do my thing. Go ahead, go ahead. I want to get into it, man, you know. Go ahead. Like a sex machine, man. Yeah. Moving, doing it, you know. Yeah. Can I count it off?
6: Go ahead.
5: One, two, three.

machine. Wait a minute, shake your arm, then use your palm. 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

0: machine. 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
1: James Brown, Get On Up, this morning's historic hit on the anniversary of his meeting, ill-fated meeting with the best intentions, with then-president in 1972, Richard Nixon, alienating an enormous number of his fan base, as well as causing protests, etc., etc. But I think it's fair to say eventually he did come back. It's 14 to 7 on 936 ABC Hobart, ABC Northern Taz with Mel Bush. Great to have you along on the program. Still to come, we're going to talk bushwalking with our favourite bushwalking bagpiping expert. That's on the way after some Bob Marley on 936 ABC Hobart, ABC Northern Taz.

0: Barely need to tell you that that's Bob Marley and the Wailers. On 936 ABC Hobart, ABC Northern Taz with Mel Bush. Good morning. Welcome to Saturday morning. It's 11 to 7. We had a text in saying, where is the young guitarist performing? Now, that probably means absolutely nothing to you. So for context, what we're talking about on the gig guide is this brilliant, brilliant guitarist who is performing 7 p.m. tonight. Yes, Texter. It is. Oh, it's Chris in Bellerive. Hi, Chris. Yes, it is at the Moona Arts Centre. It's tonight at 7 p.m. and his name is Elias Bartholomew. I hope I've said that correctly, at the Moona Arts Centre. But Chris, if you go along, can you please give us a review? It sounds magnificent. It's 11 to 7. We're going to move away from the musical stuff for a moment and we're going to head into the shrubbery. We're going to talk bushwalking next.
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0: yes, it signals the return of our favourite bushwalking expert, oftentimes bagpipe ahead of ascent fitness, Dr. John Ralph. Welcome back to the program.
1: It's great to be here, Mel.
0: Now, to pay or not to pay? The burning question, Dr. John Ralph. We're talking about those rescues that have been occurring seemingly, look, it could be probably just anecdotal, but it feels like, it's like the feels like temperature when you talk to the Bureau, feels like they're happening more and more regularly. So when a personal locator beacon is activated, a walker needs to be airlifted out, in comes the call for compensation for the chopper. Maybe it's more when it's a visit to the state, but not necessarily always. Is this something that you're seeing occurring more often, Dr. John?
1: Oh, look, I think it's a natural part of the sequence that there's probably a measurable gap between the PLB being set off, the chopper going out, the person being rescued, the media covering the rescue, and then I think it's probably 47 hundredths of a second where the first make them pay person jumps into the commentariat and gives us the benefits of their unasked for wisdom.
0: There's a lot of people who give us the benefit of their unasked for wisdom, Dr. John. But, I mean, let's just look at that, though, and not from the perspective of necessarily which camp do you sit in, should they pay, shouldn't they pay, but in talking about our rescue services here, and there is the call for compensation or that the service should be compensated if they are, you know, asked to rescue you. There is the downside of that, that if we were looking at something like compensation, how might that affect a person's, willingness to press the button?
1: I suppose there's no evidence to give towards that. But I think the natural inclination is that people might delay pushing the button, which might mean that some rescues or some issues that people find themselves in might self-resolve, that's true. But there also might be the case where people should have, in fact, sought help earlier and ended up in a worse predicament because they didn't, because of the thought that they would indeed have to pay.
0: True. And I think we, as we were talking sort of earlier in the week about this, I think the one that sticks in our mind, and we still can't think of his name, the bloke who was doing the round the world yacht race moons ago. You know, that there was a lot of controversy around that. But as you and I were talking about, you know, there are the laws of the sea, etc. But, you know, and when it comes to our chopper service here, particularly, let's just talk about Tasmania, for example, our rescue teams, unbelievably highly trained.
1: Absolutely magnificent in every respect.
0: They are, well, I mean, I guess the thing is they are going out all the time. They are dealing with these tough conditions, aren't they?
1: They certainly are. Yeah. That's exactly right. And may I embellish this conversation with an anecdote
0: right ahead
1: of mine? was at a dinner shortly after having done the overland track. And sitting next to one of our great search and rescue people. So knowing that we'd just completed the overland track, we sort of moved into the war stories part of the evening, Mel.
0: Yes.
1: And the one that he recounted was that a PLB went off, and so they jumped in the chopper. They headed towards where the beacon was. They could see that it was heading towards New Pelion Hut on the overland track. As they got closer, it was seen to be right at the hut, so I thought, beauty, this is going to make the extraction easy. And then they went down onto the helipad, and the beaker, by this person's recount, was almost underneath the chopper. I thought, fair enough. So they went into the big hut at New Pelion Hut, and they just said, well, has anyone set off a beacon? And then there was a kid in the hut who said, yeah, look, our mum has, she's up in the tent. And then so they went into the tent and said, now, what's going on? Are you all right? She said, yeah. She said, there was a leech.
0: He said,
1: but it's gone now. I said, right, so well, you've set your beacon off, you've got to come with us. Anyway, so they put him in there, and as he tells it, he said they got to Lake St. Clair's helipad, sat down and tossed him out, and she said, but I live in Hobart. He said, our requirement is to bring you to safety.
0: I love it. What a great story. Oh, well, if you are heading to the overland track, you may come across a leech or two out in our shrubbery. That is almost unbelievable. Speaking of going on those walks, did you see any leeches when you headed to Walls of Jerusalem, Dr. John Ralph? You have come back unscathed.
1: No, I was somewhat scathed.
0: Oh, okay.
1: We did the body check on the night we camped, and everyone was fine. And then I took my gaiter off, and it had feasted.
0: Ah. Yes.
1: Yes, and so I was the one who had the leech count happening. But absolutely magnificent weekend last week, enough in the walls.
0: You sound like you're about to fade, Dr. John Ralph. You're taking one for the team here, which I think
1: absolutely
0: is...
1: Absolutely right. I'm manning up, Mel. I'm manning up.
0: Ah, but I'm going to let you go. I'm going to let you improve. I'm going to let you get better. And we're going to talk in more detail very soon about that trip to Walls of Jerusalem and much more. But
1: sounds
0: you can go and have a
1: Mel.
0: Glass of water and some lemon and honey and stuff. Dr. John Ralph, toughen it out for us talking bushwalking, and there'll be more coming up at the same time next week. If you have any specific treks, walks you'd like to know more about, you have questions about, by all means forward them, 0438 922 936. Coming up, though, I want to, speaking of toughen it out, I want to introduce you to a young ambassador. Well, truth be told, it's actually going to be his dad, because although nine-month-old Tasman is welcome to chime in, it would probably be a difficult-to-understand conversation for you. Let's have some music to take us up to the extended news at 7 o'clock.

0: Oh, yes, you bunch of young rascals. Grooving on 936 ABC Hobart and ABC Northern Tas. Coming up, we're going to steal a little bit of the tweet of the week.
1: When you need the facts...
2: Inequality naturally grows. Interest rates is just another way that speeds up that process.
1: If it's relevant to you...
3: That is one of those things that creates fear in communities. We have a lack of police response.
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0: In the news at 7, Tasmania's Environment Protection Authority concerned about diesel generator use at a planned Firmus data centre. A verdict expected today in the trial of three people accused of killing a pair of Australian brothers in Mexico. And a former International Criminal Court judge awarded the Nobel Peace Prize. Good morning, I'm Laura Beavers. Tasmania's environmental regulator says the operator of a recently approved AI data centre plans to use hundreds of diesel generators far more often than it originally disclosed. Hayden Smith reports.
1: Earlier this year, the Georgetown Council granted Firmus Technologies a permit to build a 288-megawatt data centre near Bell Bay. The approval was subject to conditions, including that Firmus could only run the 276 on-site diesel generators during emergencies. Firmus has appealed that condition through the Tasmanian Civil and Administrative Tribunal. Now, Tasmania's Environment Protection Authority Board has applied to join as a party to Firmus's appeal. The board says Firmus's appeal shows it plans to use the generators far more frequently than it told the EPA. Firmus has declined to comment.
0: A Mexican judge is today expected to hand down his verdict in the high-profile murder trial of the three men accused of killing two Australian surfers and their American friend in 2024. North America correspondent Lauren Day reports.
2: Perth brothers Jake and Callum Robinson and their American friend Carter Rode were shot dead during an alleged robbery while on a surfing trip in Baja California more than 2 years ago. The parents of the Australian brothers have asked the court to impose the maximum prison sentence on the three men on trial if they're found guilty. They've sat through almost every day of the month-long trial in Ensenada and have told the court, "Our lives will never be the same without them, but our love for them will never fade." Lauren Day, ABC News.
0: An investigation into the incident on board a Fly Dubai plane last month has found the co-pilot was aiming to crash it into Tel Aviv's airport in Israel. The BBC's Sebastian Usher has the story.
3: This is the fullest account so far from the investigation that's being led by the UAE into the incident and the motivations of the co-pilot. It appears to confirm what a passenger on board the flight said at the time, that Israel had narrowly managed to avoid its own 9/11. The UAE Attorney General says that the co-pilot, who's been widely identified as an Omani national, Hamam al-Hamami, has told investigators that he was indeed inspired by that attack and that he'd been motivated to become a pilot in order to carry out something similar. The investigation has also found that he used two previous flights to scout out the route.
0: Back home, Tasmania's community and public sector union is concerned its members face intimidation for attending events opposing government cuts. State political reporter Josh Duggan has more.
4: The state government's cutting jobs from the Tasmanian Museum and Art Gallery to help balance the budget. On Thursday, hundreds attended a public meeting opposing the plan, fearing its impact on the arts and science. The CBSU says one Department of Premier and Cabinet employee attended on their lunch break, but was questioned about it by their manager upon returning to work. The union's Natalie Jones says it's disappointing.
5: Going after members and workers who are just simply raising their voice about some of the cuts and the impact that will have on the Tasmanian community.
4: CPSU members walked off the job in opposition of job cuts across DPAC and Building Tasmania yesterday afternoon.
0: A Department of Premier and Cabinet spokesperson says it's not appropriate to comment because this is an individual employee matter. Flowers have been left at the scene of an accident in Queensland where a car went into a dam, killing two people. Emma Johnson reports.
6: A 36-year-old woman and a 10-year-old girl died when their vehicle veered off a dirt road at Tanana South near Maryborough. It happened on Thursday afternoon while they were heading to a school pickup. The vehicle plunged into a small farm dam. The girl's father, who'd been contacted by the school when they failed to arrive, was one of the first to come across the upturned vehicle. Grieving community members have placed floral tributes at the scene. Forensic crash investigators are continuing to process the site, with the police describing the incident as a horrible tragedy.
0: A 38-year-old man has been charged with firearms and drug trafficking offences after police responded to a car crash in Launceston. Duncan Bailey reports.
7: Police were called to Invermay Road in Invermay at about 11:30 a.m. on Thursday, following reports a grey Mitsubishi Triton utility had struck a parked car. When police arrived, witnesses indicated the driver had walked to the grounds of a nearby business shortly after the crash and appeared to try to conceal a plastic bag. Police allege a search of the property identified a bag containing about 200 grams of methamphetamine. In a subsequent search of the man's vehicle and his residence, police seized illicit drugs including methamphetamine and two vials of testosterone. The Invermay man has been detained to appear in court.
0: Overseas, and a 7.6 magnitude earthquake has struck off the coast of Panama. The U.S. Geological Survey says it happened off the Central American nation's sparsely populated southern coast at a depth of 10 kilometres. Tremors were felt in the capital, Panama City, where buildings shook and people evacuated into the streets. The tsunami warning has been issued for the coasts of Panama, Colombia, Ecuador, Nicaragua and Guatemala. South African judge and former UN Human Rights Chief Navi Pillay has won the Nobel Peace Prize for her efforts to promote peace and international law. Europe correspondent Mazoe Ford reports.
8: The Norwegian Nobel Committee said it was awarding its 2026 Peace Prize to Navi Pillay because she'd been instrumental in ensuring that war crimes, crimes against humanity and genocide are prosecuted. The 85-year-old's most recent work was to oversee the UN report that concluded that Israel committed genocide in Gaza. Israel has reacted angrily, saying the Peace Prize has been weaponized to legitimize anti-Israel hatred and prejudice. The Nobel Committee said it was not taking a stand on a particular issue, but recognising a lifetime of work.
0: A mining-ravaged Great Barrier Reef island off the coast of Queensland has been brought back to life after a major conservation effort. Grace Whiteside explains.
9: 20,000 tonnes of topsoil was removed from Lady Elliot Island as miners searched for nutrient-rich guano, bird or bat droppings that were used as fertiliser in the 19th century. University of the Sunshine Coast researcher Christine Dudgeon says the island was stripped.
10: This became like a moonscape, absolutely barren.
9: It remained that way for 100 years, until new leaseholder Don Adams transplanted seedlings grown in his backyard. Custodian Amy Gash says the island now has its own nursery.
11: We've probably now planted in excess of over 20,000 trees.
9: More than 70% of the island has been revegetated.
0: To finance, US stocks are rising toward the finish of their record-setting rather week, even as other financial markets remain indecisive. In late afternoon trading, the S&P 500 is up 0.6%, the Dow Jones Industrial Average is up 0.9%, and the NASDAQ is up 0.6%. Oil is down, with Brent crude trading at $104 a barrel. Gold is trading at $4,191 an ounce. And the Australian dollar is higher, trading at 69.8 US cents. Now with sport, here's Erin Masiko-Vetere.
12: The Australian men's cricket side's gamble on its opening batting lineup has backfired, with Nick Mattinson dismissed for a duck on day one of the first test against South Africa in Durban. The visitors will resume later today at 6 for 187 on day two, with Matt Renshaw unbeaten on 46 and captain Pat Cummins on 33. Renshaw, who dropped down the order to make way for Mattinson, has told ABC Sport he's happy anywhere in the order.
13: Yeah, batting at five's a little bit different to opening the batting in Mackay, but just whatever I can do as well as I can for the team is what we sort of all strive for.
12: In women's cricket, pace bowling all-rounder Annabelle Sutherland has taken 4 for 30 in Australia's defeat of Bangladesh at Allan Border Field in Brisbane. In round 9 of the AFLW, Western Bulldogs forward Sarah Hartwick has kicked 4 goals as her side cruised to a 43-point victory over Essendon. And rookie supercars driver Zach Bates is on provisional pole ahead of this afternoon's Bathurst 1000 top 10 shootout.
0: Tasmania's weather. There's a gale warning for the southeast coast and southwest coast, and a strong wind warning for all remaining coastal waters and the southwest lakes. For the state, showers, mostly about the north and west during the morning, contracting to the west by the evening. Partly cloudy with a top of 21 in Hobart, showers and a top of 19 in Launceston, showers and becoming windy in Devonport. And Bernie, there'll be a shower or two today. ABC News.
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15: Now we're talking.
16: A marvellously good morning. Welcome back to Saturday morning. We've made it to the weekend. A few showers around Tassie today, and it is getting a bit windy in parts as well. We'll check in with the Bureau and find out exactly what you have to look forward to this weekend and heading into next week as well. Coming up, though, I want to introduce you to a young ambassador. Well, truth be told, I'll be introducing you to his dad, to be clear. Although 9-month-old Tasman is welcome to chime in. October is the month where you're asked to slip on the sneakers and get out into the 2 feet for a heartbeat walk. More on that coming up in just a moment. Speaking of brilliant events, the gala event last Saturday showcasing paper on skin was sold out. If you didn't get along to see it, never fear, because the actual exhibition is opening today at the Devonport Regional Gallery. Thank you to Lyndall, who's texted that in. And there are going to be quite a few of the artists present as well, and that's starting at 11 a.m. today at the Devonport Regional Gallery. Still to come this morning after 9 o'clock, there's quite a bit happening in the garden on the program this morning. And, of course, one of those is Gardening Talk Back, and Greg Karen from the Newtown Station Nursery joining you after 9 o'clock. But as a matter of fact, I'm going to actually drag him in a little bit earlier to have a chat with an expert on the program. We get a lot of calls, a lot of questions at this time of year about the show-offs, those being the camellias. So there is a commercial camellia farmer, if you like, unless there's a grower, in Tasmania. You're going to hear from him on the program a little later on this morning, so I'm looking forward to that. Now, when we talk about heart conditions, you'll be excused for conjuring up images in your mind of a portly middle-aged white bloke. But heart conditions don't discriminate. It can affect even the tiniest. Now, here's something that I reckon will surprise you. This is some numbers for you, okay? Every day, 8 babies are born with a heart condition. Every day. Currently, around 250,000 Australians are living with childhood onset heart disease, or COHD. Just quadruple that figure, right? Make it a million. And that's the number of friends, parents, siblings and carers that are impacted too. This month, you're invited to lace up your walking shoes for Heart Kids, annual 2 feet and a heartbeat. And one tiny Tasmanian who's growing every day is our local ambassador for one of two Heart Kids events that's happening this weekend in Tassie. Tasman Dart is the little superstar we're talking about. And Jamie is Tasman's very proud dad. Morning, Jamie. Really appreciate you joining us.
17: Morning, Mel. How are you?
16: Very well. Very well this morning. Jamie, when were you aware that there was something amiss with Tasman's heart?
17: It was about the 13th week mark in the routine pregnancy ultrasound that we had, or my wife had. That was later confirmed a few weeks later by follow-up ultrasounds. Pretty early on in the piece.
16: So that's very early on in the piece. But what was the diagnosis that you received, and what did that mean for Tasman and for your wife in terms of that prognosis?
17: So the diagnosis was transposition of the great arteries, or TGA, which is where the two main arteries are switched around the wrong way, which impacts the oxygenated blood flow around the body, and basically meant that we had to have emergency surgery in his first week of life to correct that.
16: Heavens above.
17: Give him a shot at a normal life.
16: It's kind of like your heart working backwards, which is sounds really, really. Was there any kind of history in your family, like going into this? Was there any consideration given that there was a background, so a possibility of an issue?
17: No. It's just a completely random.
16: Out of the blue. So how impactful was the diagnosis on your family, Jamie? Because, I mean, you've got two older kids as well.
17: Yeah, look, everyone's got their own pregnancy journey, and some are smooth and seamless, and others have had their challenges. And it was a bit of a roller coaster. Obviously, you get over the initial enjoyment of the pregnancy news, and then you get hit with that pretty soon after. But I mean, fortunately, we had a fantastic support network of family and friends and medical specialists around us, and we had some time to sort of process it in the lead up to the birth. That we were as prepared as what we could be, but daunting nonetheless.
14: And it also meant you heading to the mainland, did it not?
17: Yeah, that's right. The procedure just not available in Tasmania, so we knew pretty early that we were going to be headed to Victoria. The Royal Children's Hospital there performed the procedure, and they were fantastic.
14: So obviously everything went wonderfully well. Is this common, do you know, this kind of diagnosis in babies in utero?
17: Oh, look, I'm not sure on the statistics, Phil. You had the numbers there earlier on, and it was spot on, but there's just a whole range of heart conditions that can impact in levels of severity, and we were one of the fortunate ones, that's for sure.
14: Yeah, and this is the thing. When you say heart conditions, it's not little babies that we're thinking of. You said they sort of get put by the wayside in many respects.
17: Yeah, absolutely. And a lot of those kids carry it through their entire lives.
14: So you're walking today for Heart Kids, 2 feet and a heartbeat, which I think is great. Jamie, tell us about how Heart Kids assisted you and your family and by extension Tasman too, I guess.
17: Yeah, look, our first interaction was in the Royal Children's Hospital in Melbourne. We were doing a tour of the facility prior to Tasman's stay, or prior to his birth, actually. And the Heart Kids representatives, the volunteers, were there. They made themselves known. They made themselves made us aware of what their services were on a weekly basis in the hospital, but also how to reach out at any other time as well. And look, just the support and the awareness and the advocacy they've got for Heart Kids and their families is incredible.
14: And I reckon it must be, you're talking about that kind of support, but it must be great not to feel like you're an outlier, like you're on your own, like this is just happening to you. You know that there's other...
17: We're doing a tour of the facility prior to Tasman's stay, or prior to his birth, actually. And the Heart Kids representatives, the volunteers, were there. They made themselves known. They made themselves, made us aware of what their services were on a weekly basis in the hospital, but also how to reach out at any other time as well. And look, just the support and the awareness and the

0: kind of support. But it must be great not to feel like you're, you know, you're an outlier, like you're on your own, like this is just happening to you. You know that there's other people who've successfully gone through it, Jamie.
1: Yeah, absolutely. And that's one of the key drivers I've got in the children's hospital over there. I know they run a weekly morning too, where they've got families of HAR kids or HAR kids themselves that can gather at a set time and a set location and just, you know, be around other people experiencing similar, not necessarily the same, but similar instances.
0: So, Jamie, how's Tasman doing these days? Tell us a bit about him.
1: Yeah, he's flying. You wouldn't know any different. He's an incredibly happy, healthy young baby, and we're very, very fortunate.
0: And, of course, he will have no idea about his ambassadorial duties today, will he?
1: No, not necessarily today, but I'm sure that there'll be some photos and images at the end of the day to flick back on down the track.
0: He'll just be centre of attention as usual. Really?
1: Exactly right.
0: As it should be. So Heart Kids 2 Feet in a Heartbeat walks. They're happening today in Campania at the Recreation Ground from 11 a.m. There is another event that's happening in Ulverston, and if you would like to find out more, jump onto the Heart Kids website online, because all of the details of the events around Tasmania and around Australia are there. Jamie Dart, it's been great to chat to you. All the best. Have a fun day out.
1: Thanks, Mel. Appreciate your time.
0: That's Jamie Dart, who is the father of Tasman, who is the Heart Kids Ambassador today. 2 feet and a heartbeat, getting out and walking this month for children who have been born with, even pre-birth, with heart conditions, and shining a light on the importance of research. 19 past 7 on 936 ABC Hobart and ABC Northern Tas with Mel Bush. Fancy a little bit of unconditional love? Well, it's easy. You just get a dog. Dogs Homes of Tasmania have a bunch of fun-loving floofs who are ready to follow you wherever you go. And there's also a bunch of great ladies who've been on the job for nearly 30 years raising funds for Dogs Homes of Tasmania and making sure that they're able to take the best care of the perfect pup for you.
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0: Markets are markets are markets, you may say, but not necessarily. There is a group of super committed ladies who host a market that has a very specific purpose. For 30 years, come January, the Dogs Homes of Tasmania Auxiliary, formerly the Canine Defence League, have been raising funds to support our dogs' homes around the state. And I'm not talking just food and supplies. They have raised funds for some pieces that you may not have even thought were as needed as they are. This weekend, they're running a fundraising market with some special items for some very special hounds. And Darry Welsh is a member of the superstar team that are the Dogs Homes of Tasmania Auxiliary. Darry, always great to chat.
10: Thank you, Mel. Good morning.
0: Because there's always something that you're doing that is really great. Are you the second longest serving member these days, Darry?
10: I am, yes. Our darling eldest member's 93 and still going, and she'll be there today behind the stall selling.
0: Love it. 30 years of the auxiliary. It's an incredible legacy, Darry, that you've stuck together with this focus, and the celebration's happening in the new year. How are you going to celebrate? Is there going to be a party? Do you know, have you got anything planned for the 30th?
10: Just a special luncheon, because it's so close to Christmas and we're all pushing on a bit, but we won't let the day go by without having lunch.
0: We need to get some more volunteers involved, Darry. This is what we need to do. We've got to get some more auxiliary members to

0: you know, succession planning, Darry, and well, maybe even planning parties and things like that. Darry, talk us through some of the things that you have been able to fundraise for the Dogs Homes of Tasmania.
1: The money we raise is specifically for the comfort of the dogs and for the extra things. We ask our staff at all four homes to provide us with a wish list, and we look at what's on the wish list, and we sort of try to get something for each home each year. So the April market, kennels, the outdoor exercise area, and toys went to Devonport, I think it was. We've purchased for the Hobart home a specific cot blanket for the veterinary room for when a dog's core temperature drops during an operation, and I believe it fills with air, and just like people have in hospital.
0: I was going to say, we could do with one of those.
1: Yes, yeah, so we have bought so many things and funded. Just my mind won't go back 30 years.
0: That's all right.
1: A lot of garage sales and sausage sizzles and markets and raffle tickets and holding tins on the corners, and it just all went to the dogs.
0: And that is very true. It does. It went to the dogs, but in the best possible way.
1: Literally, I should say.
0: That's right.
1: And as always, we have our calendar for next year, the Dogs Home calendar, very special one this year. It's a 14-month calendar, and it's featuring dogs that were all adopted over the past 12 months. So there's 14 pages, beautiful pictures of lots and lots and lots of different dogs, all sizes and shapes and colours.
0: So Lindisfarne Community Centre set up, ready to go for this morning's fundraiser. You've got lots of knickknacks and all sorts of bits and pieces, but you've also got some items that are very specific to our furry family members, Darry.
1: We do. We have coats from weeny weeny little one to really big. We've got life jackets. We have a paws dog pram, and it's really in good condition and dark blue. It's specifically for doggies. Again, you could put a cat in it or a rabbit.
0: A very small human.
1: Some dog carry bags that you hook over your, like a sling for a baby.
0: Mm.
1: We even have a set of wheels for a paraplegic dog with the harness. But we we're begging, please people come and support us. It doesn't really matter what we've got if you don't come through the door.
0: Darry, it's always great to talk to you. I hope you get loads of numbers coming through the door, and I hope people walk through the door and go, Darry Welsh, I'd like to help you out as an auxiliary member as well. That would be wonderful too.
1: I'll have the pen and paper ready.
0: Darry, it's a gift to chat to you. It always is. You guys just do some incredible work. Or well, ladies, I should say. There's no, the blokes aren't in.
1: Oh,
0: we,
1: yes.
0: But you're not, it's not to say that the blokes can't join in.
1: No, without the helpers setting up and lifting the tables and moving the heavy things around and unloading and loading the cars, we would be lost.
0: Well, you have a wonderful day today, Darry, won't you? May you raise lots of money for Dogs Homes of Tas.
1: We will do, I hope. Fingers crossed. Thank you so much, Mel.
0: It's my very great pleasure. You too. Darry Welsh there, who is one of the long-standing members, nearly 30 years coming up in January, of the Dogs Homes of Tasmania Auxiliary. If you can help them out, that'd be great. It's 26 past 7 on 936 ABC Hobart, ABC Northern Tas. Speaking of markets, Sam's texted in. Hi, Sam. Saying it's our first market of the season at the beautiful hall in Eagle Hawk Neck today. There's lots going on. Plenty of quality stalls, coffee and sourdough, chats and giggles, and in such a gorgeous location just by the beach. What's not to like? Nothing, Sam. Completely agree. And that's, again, the first market of the season, Eagle Hawk Neck at the hall today. It's 27 past 7, 936 ABC Hobart, ABC Northern Tas. Still to come, I would like to take you to my front yard. You can bring a cuppa. I'll put the kettle on. I've got some new little friends. And I've also got some prizes as well. If you can guess who they are, it's coming up on the program on 936 ABC Hobart, ABC Northern Tas.

0: Moranbah belong together. On 936 ABC Hobart, ABC Northern Tas with Mel. Great to be chatting with you. It really is. Coming up in the next half hour, we've got a little competition for you. If you're a bird lover, if you love your Tassie birds, you might be all right.
1: In your neighbourhood,
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5: ABC News, good morning. I'm Laura Beavis. Tasmania's environmental regulator says the operator of a recently approved data centre plans to use hundreds of diesel generators far more often than it originally disclosed. Hayden Smith explains.
6: Earlier this year, the Georgetown Council granted Firmus Technologies a permit to build a 288-megawatt data centre near Bell Bay. The approval was subject to conditions, including that Firmus could only run the 276 on-site diesel generators during emergencies. Firmus has appealed that condition through the Tasmanian Civil and Administrative Tribunal. Now, Tasmania's Environment Protection Authority Board has applied to join as a party to Firmus's appeal. The board says Firmus's appeal shows it plans to use the generators far more frequently than it told the EPA. Firmus has declined to comment.
5: A house belonging to a Russian-Australian businessman has been revealed as one of the targets in Melbourne's recent string of firebombings. Ethan Seidemann reports.
7: The home of Alexei Shishkin and Anessa Shishkina is among those that have been targeted in a string of arson attacks in Melbourne over the past week. Two cars at the Baldwin North home in Melbourne's east were destroyed early Wednesday morning. The successful businessman began importing Australian grocery items to Russia in the 1990s, before moving to Australia in 2001. Their son, Eric Shishkin, was imprisoned in June for breaking into a reservoir home with an accomplice in 2024. He was charged with dealing with the proceeds of crime. Police believe the rise in arson attacks are linked to organised crime.
5: Overseas, a powerful 7.6 magnitude earthquake has shaken Panama. Its epicentre was located in the sparsely populated southern tip of the Central American nation, but it shook buildings and prompted evacuations in the capital, Panama City. The international airport in the capital was closed temporarily, and there was a tsunami warning for the coasts of Panama, Colombia, Ecuador, Nicaragua, and Guatemala. This tourist in Panama City has described the moment when the quake struck.
8: I'm from Mexico. I'm hosted here at Principe Hotel. It felt like a swaying earthquake, like this. We were sitting down. It felt very strong.
5: The Trump administration has unveiled sweeping sanctions of the International Criminal Court. North America correspondent Cayman Gock reports.
9: The announcement was made just hours after one of the International Criminal Court's former judges won the Nobel Peace Prize, an accolade Donald Trump frequently says he deserves. There is a six-month grace period before some of the sanctions come into effect, which could potentially punish companies that provide services to the ICC. The Trump administration has been hostile to the court, claiming it's a rogue institution. The court said the measures were an assault on the rule of law and has urged member states, which include Australia, to defend it. Cayman Gock, ABC News, Washington.
5: China and the European Union have reached a deal that could cut Chinese exports of hybrid cars to the bloc by more than half. Following talks in Beijing, the two sides have announced China's exports of hybrids and plug-in hybrids to the EU would be cut to several million cars over 4 years. Europe's car market has been severely dented by China, and a trade deficit with Beijing has risen to more than $1 billion a day. The Tasmania Jewels are sweating on the fitness of a number of key players less than a week out from their historic WNBL debut. Marquee point guard Steph Reid and fellow star Mia Jacobs are both battling knee injuries and will be game-time decisions for next Thursday's home opener against Geelong. Coach Claudia Brassard said the team is also without import centre Medina Okot, who is completing her WNBA season, and a number of development players. She said she's hopeful Reid will be fit to make her Jewels debut.
10: You know, we're fairly confident there that we have her. I guess the challenge is, you know, we haven't had her at training and she's our point guard. So integrating her with, very little court time will be the challenge for the coaches and the players.
5: And the Tasmania Jack Jumpers have defeated the Illawarra Hawks by 10 points in the National Basketball League in Wollongong. Jack Jumpers import David Johnson scored 32 points in less than 18 minutes off the bench, while Josh Bannon registered 25 points. Bottom-placed Illawarra fought back in the fourth quarter, but eventually fell to a 122-112 defeat. This is ABC News, and there'll be more news at 8 o'clock.
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4: Now we're talking.
0: Yes, we are, and it's great to be talking to you on a Saturday morning. We're going to be talking to the Bureau of Meteorology in just a moment. We'll find out what the weekend has in store for you and into early next week as well. We've been talking a few animals. We're going to keep doing that on the program this morning. We're talking to Darry Welsh from the Dogs Home Auxiliary just before the 7:30 news. They've got their big their fundraiser for the Dogs Home. They fundraise for some incredible stuff for the Dogs Home. I've got a text in saying, where's the Dogs Home store? Well, that would be the Lindisfarne Community Hall that's coming up. Okay, the Lindisfarne Community Hall, if you pop down there this morning, 11 o'clock, I think, doors open from memory. It is 24 to 8 o'clock, also coming up this half hour. I want to take you to my front yard, as a matter of fact. I've got a new little friend. Well, I've got a few new little friends, as it so happens. And I recorded them yesterday. Now, this sounds like I'm stealing the RN's tweet of the week. So I have to think of another name for it. I'm not entirely. I was going to call it Twit of the Week, but I thought that'd be confusing because everybody knows one of those. So maybe we're just going to call it Who's That Bird? Yeah, I know. It's the best we could come up with. But we do have a great prize for you. We've got a Gardening Australia tote bag that will put a few little Amazing Grace will fill some little goodies, like a party bag sort of thing. Does that very, very well. So if you can guess who the bird is that's in my little friends in my front yard, then text in on 0438 922 936. That is coming up this half hour. And when we are talking about habitat and ecological restoration, it's often projects that are happening in bushland or coastal regions, but there is one I want to share with you shortly that's just a hop, skip and a jump out of Launceston City Centre. But before we get there, let's catch up with Daniel Sherwin-Simpson at the Bureau. G'day, Daniel.
11: Good morning again, Mel.
0: So it is getting a little windy in some parts of Tasmania. How windy is it getting? Talk us through what's happening today.
11: Yeah, I think the winds are something that's definitely worth focusing on today, as for some of the effects it has for some of the other conditions around the state. I would say broadly we're not looking at any like damaging wind gusts or anything like that. If you're about any of those sort of higher up peaks or up towards the Central Plateau, it will certainly be very blowing. And I imagine if you go up to Mount Wellington, you could be getting gusts up around 90 k's an hour.
0: Ooh,
11: but
0: wow.
11: I guess for the more populated areas, you know, it's not too uncommon to see gusts like that up at Mount Wellington, but we're not going to see any of that coming down to somewhere like Hobart. I'd say broadly looking at sort of 30 to 50 K winds at times across large parts of the state, particularly across the west coast as well. Something that these winds are doing in combination with a bit of drier air as well as some warmer temperatures in the east are actually driving up the fire dangers quite a bit. So just some of the eastern districts, so the east coast and sort of the Midlands district as well, they have some fairly elevated fire dangers today. So just something to be aware of. We do have a couple of districts in the high rating, but those two in particular are starting to get towards the higher end of high, I guess, if you want to put it that way. So if you're out there, just be aware of that. In terms of the temperatures broadly around the state, bit of difference depending on where you are. The east is typically warmer than the west. So Hobart's on for 21, Launceston 19, Devonport 17, same as Wynyard and Strawn, same as King Island as well. Flinders Island on for 18, and then out in the east, St Helens 21. Share activities today mostly confined to the north and west. You might see a little bit get up into the northeast in places like Scamander or something like that.
0: Yes, look,
11: but I imagine we'll probably stay mostly dry.
0: Sorry, Daniel, this is very important. This is a question without notice for you because this comes from Mal. Now, Mal's got a very important job to do today and he has texted in saying, when you're speaking to the Weather Bureau, can you ask them what's happened to the rain forecast for Orford this morning? In fact, still being forecast, I put off starting painting the house yesterday because it's forecast rain today and yet there's blue skies and the radar shows no prospect of any rain, asks Mal.
11: Yeah, there could be a little bit coming over later. I can't imagine Orford's going to be seeing a whole bunch. If you did get anything, I would say very, very light spit at that, but I'd say probably going to avoid it. The wet weather down in the southeast and, you know, places like Orford, that's more likely to come through your Monday, Tuesday as we see winds shift a bit more southwesterly. So apologies if Orford had a bit of rainfall on it yesterday and it's not getting it today. I think you'll probably skirt around it. And, yeah, Monday, Tuesday is more your wet weather for the southeast.
0: Yeah, so you cannot get out of painting the house, Mal. So moving forward, in that case, Daniel, into early next week, yes, there are going to be some showers. What are the sort of temperatures looking like? Is it going to be cooling off again? It's such a bizarre time of year in Tassie.
11: Yeah, it's spring where it just chops and changes every day with the weather. So temperatures tomorrow, not too dissimilar to what we have today. You can maybe add on a degree or two in places of the west, the east and the north will broadly stay the same. As we head into Monday and particularly Tuesday, Wednesday, that's when we shave off quite a few degrees. So heading into Hobart on the Tuesday, we've got 13 going down from 21 today and tomorrow. Launceston's down to 16. As we move into that sort of Tuesday, Wednesday period, possible snowfall up on the higher peaks across the south and through the central plateau. I'm sure we'll see some snow down at Mount Wellington as well. Not going to be a huge dumping or anything like that, but we are seeing some more cool kind of wintry conditions coming in the midweek. Possibly even some small hail and some of those heavier showers about parts of the south and west as well on the Tuesday period.
0: Sounds like typical spring in Tasmania. Daniel, great to chat. You have a great weekend.
11: Cheers. Thank you, Mel.
0: Daniel Sherwin-Simpson at the Bureau of Meteorology. It is 18 to 8. Let's get our hands dirty.
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0: It's 18 to 8. Now, they say that you can't stop progress, but with urban development comes the inevitable disturbance or even destruction of natural environments and habitats. But how about we look at ways that development and urban environment can coexist with natural ecosystems? The UTAS sustainability team are leading an ecological restoration project at Inveresk in Launceston, aiming to restore a sizeable chunk of land into a biodiverse site with ecological sustainability. And Lars Roberts is the biodiversity and gardening officer with UTAS in the north. Morning, Lars.
12: Morning, Mel. How are you going?
0: Very well. Well, hard not to be. I've got a beautiful, beautiful drop of sunshine out the window, which is just delightful. So, Lars, tell us a little bit about this site and what it was that you were given to originally work with.
12: Yeah, sure. Yeah. So the site is just in between the UTAS Stadium there, Big Picture School and the University Library, so just along Invermay Road. Historically, it used to be old velodrome. That's what a lot of the old school Tassie people call it, the velodrome site, but that was before my time. I just know it as a old car park area and staging grounds for UTAS development there. And we were left with, you know, basically a bit of an exotic lawn, not really anything special. And the desire was that we wanted to, you know, intervene as little as possible to restore ecological function. And so that is, as you said, increasing biodiversity, but also thinking about nutrient cycling, water retention in the landscape as well. And so, you know, the project is really quite exciting. As you said, it's a very urban landscape and we're going to be planting about 3,000 plants from 80 different species.
0: Jeepers.
12: Yeah.
0: That's a lot of plants.
12: It is a lot of plants. Yeah.
0: When you're considering restoring an urban site or semi-urban site, one that's near to developments, we do hear about issues like soil contamination. You mentioned that it's, on Invermay Road, which is a busy road. Is that something that you've had to take into consideration? Do you have to do quite a bit of soil testing and the like?
12: Absolutely, yes. So this site is zoned by the City of Launceston as a potentially contaminated area. So when we took on management of this, we knew we couldn't be planting directly into the soil, disturbing the soil. Particularly, we would never put any salad greens in there because there's potential for contamination in there. But we've we've exported soil into the site. So we've exported some clean fill to create mounds. So it was a flat area. And now it's we've landscaped it to a certain degree to mimic, some high points and some lower points. So we can accommodate for different communities as well. So we wanted to have different kind of wetter communities, drier communities, and have the opportunity for them to survive, by having the right aspects for them there as well. We have had soil testings done as well, and that's actually shown a positive note that there isn't any contamination there. So all the heavy metals, all those nasty things that you get from historical contamination are not present. We just had some acid sulfate soils, which we applied lime on to mitigate. So it's actually proven to be quite a safe site to work in anyway. But it was definitely a major consideration.
0: Yeah. And you've got, win-win really when you've got those mounds, as you're saying, you're getting those sort of higher aspect plants as well, but great drainage.
12: Yeah, and so one of our major aims is to increase biodiversity. To increase something, we have to know what was there before. So we've done some testing before we began on the site, and we've been doing observational studies on what birds are present and insects, mammals and things like that. So I've got a pretty good understanding of what occurs in a basically flat lawn. And going forward, us with continued planting, we'll continue to do observation studies hopefully see how we have increased biodiversity.
0: But then do you also look at those plants? And I'm assuming you're saying that I think 3,000 was the number that you gave that you're going to be planting there, and you're observing what's there currently in terms of fauna, birds, etc. Are you looking at what roles the plants are playing in restoring that ecosystem? I'm assuming that you are, but restoring those or encouraging a return of those birds and animals that may have been there before?
12: Yeah, we hope to. It will be hard to, with so many species there, it's going to be hard to really correlate exactly, did this butterfly come here for this one? That'll be more intensive studies. But we certainly know that things like we're planting quite a bit of Berseria spinosa or prickly box, which is a small shrub. And there's lots of insects that are known to correlate with that flowering type, and lots of grasses and things like that. So it'll probably be hard to discern, what's this plant affecting it. So it'll be more of a community level study around what interactions there are.
0: And I guess close to where it is, Invermay, colloquially being known as the swamp, hoping to attract some frogs, maybe.
12: Absolutely, yeah. Yeah, well, frogs, definitely. One of the original plans was that we wanted to see snakes come back there, but that caused a bit of angst amongst them, the facility management, rightly so. They've got enough on their plate dealing with, broken doors like that, let alone...
0: I would have loved to have been a fly on the wall when you said, oh, I think we should attract some more snakes.
12: To be realistic, it's probably unlikely being such an urban environment right next to a stadium, right next to a major road. So they're probably occurring on Lykilla on the North Esk River, which is a stone's throw away, but, it's an urban environment between there. But frogs are very likely to come back.
0: And I guess it's all go, go, go tomorrow. So, doing the planting, actually getting in amongst it. So would you like some more locals to come along and help out and get planting?
12: Definitely. Yeah, no, I was in the report, and right now I'm looking at my window up in the north and it is raining. It's going to rain on Monday and Tuesday. So Sunday, blue skies, lovely day, raining the day before and the day after. What better day for planting? This is a whole community event. We'll be planting between 10 and 2 o'clock in the day. And so come on down. We're actually, this is a National Tree Day event as well. So I've had sponsorships. So there's actually a chance to win a $250 Coles gift voucher as well for the people who attend. Another little incentive. But yeah, come down with the kids and the family. It's going to be a great day. We're going to supply lunch and drinks as well. And we'll be talking about, you know, ecology as well, particularly in urban landscapes. And, you know, just, yeah, just having a really great community day.
0: Fantastic. And I can't wait to, you know, I hope you're going to keep all of these sort of before, during and after photographs and as well, you know, so you can see how the whole thing develops. It's going to be fantastic. Lars, great to chat to you.
12: Thank you so much for the opportunity. Have a great day.
0: That's Lars Roberts there, who's the Biodiversity and Gardening Officer with UTAS North. If you can get along at Inveresk and help out, 3,000 plants. It's a lot to get amongst. It's 10 to 8 on 936 ABC Hobart and ABC Northern Tas. Still to come, what we're going to call, because we can't come up with another name for it unless you can come up with a better one, which you probably can, is Who's That Bird? I'm going to take you to my front yard. I've got some new little friends. And if you can guess Who's That Bird? We've got a great little pack for you. A little tote bag from Gardening Australia with some goodies in it too. That's coming up on 936 ABC Hobart and ABC Northern Tas.

0: 106, ABC Hobart and ABC Northern Tas, with Mel Bush. Tumbling down, tumbling down. Shouldn't cut over Carole King, should I? Good morning. Lovely to have you along on the program. It really is. I've got something, I think it's special for you in just a tick, but I should let you know too, we've had a text in saying, morning, Mel. Hello. Speaking of animals, there will be dairy goats, mini goats, sheep, cats, all being shown and judged at the Hobart Showgrounds today. Members of the public are welcome to come in for a look. Thank you very much for your text. Also from Anne. Hi, Anne. Says a harp concert tomorrow, 2 p.m. to 3, followed by afternoon tea, $20 at the door of St. Peter's in Nile, a community church, and the funds that are raised are going to be used for maintenance and improvements of the buildings and the grounds. Thank you very much for that, Anne. And also the Dogs Homes of Tasmania Market today at the Lindisfarne Hall. I misspoke. Well, truth be told, I just got it wrong. The doors open at 8:30 today. It's a great fundraiser. Coming up, I want to take you to my front yard. I've got some new little friends that are visiting me. And if you can guess who my little friends are, if you're a bird lover, then we've got a great little prize for you. This is a new segment, could be the only segment, but if you enjoy it, maybe we'll keep going. I've got a lot going on in my front yard. Do come along. It's what we're going to call Who's That Bird? And we have a tote bag from ABC Gardening Australia with goodies in it. And I said, if you can come up with a better name, please do. V, I like yours. V in Deloraine has texted in saying, cheap and cheerful. That's a good one.
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0: It is 4 to 8 o'clock and on 936 ABC Hobart, ABC Northern Tas. And welcome to my front yard. I have got some cheeky little new visitors in my front yard and I just recorded them the other day. Actually, I recorded me talking back to them, but I've cut that little bit out. Thanks, Amazing Grace McCallum, who did that to not embarrass me. And I thought, look, I'm going to play this to you. Since you're in my front yard, it'd be really great if you could do some weeding. But if you can guess who this is in my front yard, you can text in 0438 922 936. 0438 922 936. Can you guess who this little friend of mine is?

Yep, complete with the neighbour's whippersnipper in the background. Can you guess who that little friend is? It's a little Tassie bird. He's new to my front yard, and it'll need to be specific. Okie dokie. 0438 922 936. We're going to draw this out just before 9 o'clock. But if you think you can guess, I'll play you a little bit more. There you go. Who's that bird in my front yard? 0438 922 936. Or cheap and cheerful. V's idea from Deloraine. I like that one too. Here's some Pete Townsend to take us up to the news at 8 o'clock.

0: 136 OBC Hobart and OBC Northern Tasmania. Gee, I'm glad you're enjoying spending time in my front yard with my new little friends as much as I have been. Some loads of guesses coming in for just who my new little friends are. And a great prize for you on the way. We're going to draw that out just before 9 o'clock. It's news time.
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5: ABC News, good morning, I'm Laura Beavis. Three Mexican men have been found guilty of murdering Perth brothers Jake and Callum Robinson and their American friend Carter Rode. The trio were shot dead on a surfing trip in Baja California in 2024. Their bodies were later found in a well on a remote property. The men identified as Jesus Herrero, Irineo Francisco and Angel Jesus were found guilty of aggravated homicide, aggravated robbery and aggravated car robbery. Tasmania's environmental regulator says the operator of a recently approved AI data centre plans to use hundreds of diesel generators far more often than it originally disclosed. Hayden Smith explains.
6: Earlier this year, the Georgetown Council granted Firmus Technologies a permit to build a 288-megawatt data centre near Bell Bay. The approval was subject to conditions, including that Firmus could only run the 276 on-site diesel generators during emergencies. Firmus has appealed that condition through the Tasmanian Civil and Administrative Tribunal. Now, Tasmania's Environment Protection Authority Board has applied to join as a party to Firmus's appeal. The board says Firmus's appeal shows it plans to use the generators far more frequently than it told the EPA. Firmus has declined to comment.
5: Police say they'll prosecute a 31-year-old man for alleged reckless driving at Longford last month. Duncan Bailey reports.
7: Following an ongoing investigation by Longford Police, the man will be proceeded against by summons for alleged reckless driving and providing a false report to police at Longford last month. The incident was captured on a mobile phone camera on September 10th and involved a white Nissan Navara being driven in a reckless manner. Inspector Craig Fox says the driving placed pedestrians and other road users at risk, and he's encouraging the community to report dangerous driving to police.
5: The US has announced sweeping sanctions that could threaten to dismantle the International Criminal Court. Here's North America correspondent Cayman Gok.
8: The Trump administration has long been hostile to the International Criminal Court, claiming it's a rogue institution and has demanded it stop targeting citizens of non-member states. The sanctions came hours after one of the court's former judges won the Nobel Peace Prize, an honour Donald Trump claims he should receive. The ICC said the measures were an assault on the rule of law and urged its members, which include Australia, to defend the institution. There will be a six-month grace period before some of the sanctions come into effect. Cayman Gok, ABC News, Washington.
5: The Australian War Memorial and ex-service organisations are calling for the government to release the official histories of the Afghanistan and Iraq conflicts. Director Matt Anderson says veterans have waited long enough for the four-volume history, which is now several years overdue. A national commemorative service will be held at the memorial tomorrow to mark 25 years since the start of the Afghanistan War. The RSL and Legacy are also calling for the works to be released. Legacy Director Mark Lacks says veterans and their families have been waiting long enough.
9: Legacy looks after 25,000 across the country, and they have the right to know what their loved ones did, especially those that are no longer with us. And of course now, over 20 years after the event, cabinet papers are available to the public, so my question is, why aren't the official histories available as well?
5: The Matildas have gone down 4-2 to Germany in the first of a two-match friendly soccer series in Europe. A header by Sam Kerr deep in first half stoppage saw Australia get on the board, with Holly McNamara then finding the back of the net in the second half. The series is part of the side's preparation ahead of the 2027 Women's World Cup in Brazil. Tasmania's weather. There's a gale warning for the southeast coast and southwest coast, and a strong wind warning for all remaining coastal waters around and the southwest lakes. For the state, showers mostly about the north and west during the morning, contracting to the west by the evening. North to northwesterly winds tending west to northwesterly during the day. Hobart, partly cloudy with a top of 21. Currently, it's about 18 degrees. Launceston, showers and a top of 19. Currently, it's 15. Devonport, showers and becoming windy with a top of 17. Currently, it's 14. And Burnie, 17, also the top, a shower or two today. Currently, it's 14 degrees. ABC News.
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10: Now we're talking.
0: A very great morning to you. I hope you're having a wonderful morning so far. Things are just going to improve, I promise. Have a wonderful conversation coming up very shortly. Before there were cafes, there were the places to gather to enjoy a cuppa that had a much, much posher name. They were called coffee palaces. So what did they look like? Where have they gone? That conversation coming up very shortly on the program. And also very much enjoying inviting you to my front yard, which isn't in any way, shape or form posh. And hopefully while you're there, you could do a little bit of weeding. I'd always appreciate that. But we've got a little competition going. We're going to draw this before 9 o'clock this morning. And I'm inviting you to guess. We're calling... couldn't come up with a name for it. So just calling it, who's that bird? But V and Deloraine came up with Cheap and Cheery, which I think is really good. We had another one as well, Cheap and Chirpy it might have been too. I'll have to go back and have a look. It's been great to get your texts on whether or not you, and getting some fantastic texts coming in, can guess who my new little friends are in my front yard. They're actually nesting in the eaves above my veranda. This is my new little friend, and this is complete with my neighbour on the whippersnipper. Tell a lie, it's not the whippersnipper, it's the chainsaw. Anyway, 0438 922 936. Can you guess who my little friends are? If you're a bird lover, you shouldn't have too much trouble. Unfortunately, the one texter did peak too soon before it actually played that and said, is it plovers? Well, no, it isn't. I'm also going to tell, I've had a question if it's a Tasmanian scrub wren from a couple of texters. No, that's not it. But we do have a great tote bag with some goodies included. From the Australian, from Gardening Australia, the team at Gardening Australia. And we'll draw it out, as I say, if you can guess who my little friend is. 0438 922 936. Great getting your calls through. It really is. Now, it was International Coffee Day last week. And naturally, in an office full of coffee addicts that we are, we mused about the history of coffee in Tasmania. And, of course, it was our European migrants, wonderfully, that brought the cafe culture that we know and love to Australia in the 50s and 60s. But there were establishments that we had here too. They were known as coffee palaces. Sounds very posh, doesn't it? So exactly what was a coffee palace? And where in Tassie could you find one? Well, ABC Sunday's presenter Lucy Cutting was joined by historical researcher Robin Everest to find out why.
11: Coffee palace was a marvellous thing. It was a place where you could get food, accommodation, and it was really high quality. It was upper class, and amazingly, most people drank tea in a coffee palace. The coffee palace was all about the image. It was to counter what the temperance movement felt was too much alcohol in society. So pubs was where all the people were going for their alcohol, and they were getting sleepy and drunk in the streets. Mm. Temperance movement wanted to change that. So they said, we want something really upmarket. So let's go for something grand, call it a palace. And because coffee was seen as the opposite to alcohol, coffee wakes you up and makes you clever, let's make it a coffee palace. And it wasn't a humble little tea shop or a little coffee corner. It was a coffee palace, and the buildings were fabulous, great architecture.
10: So this was, in a sense, a social and political statement to go to the coffee palace instead of going to the pub.
11: It was an effort to change the way people in society behaved. Now, interestingly, when they started coffee palaces in England, they were more like charitable institutions. They were cheap, they were affordable accommodation, good food for the lower classes, the working classes. But when the idea came here to Australia, in particular to Tasmania, they were not targeting the lower working classes. They were targeting those with money. Mm. And they became shareholder companies. And they were for-profit organisations. And so they targeted the people, particularly during the 1880s, who had money, who were going on holidays and travelling around, or professional workers who were, say, businessmen, mm. who would like to have somewhere nice to stay with good food, good accommodation, and they always advertised meals and hot baths at all hours.
10: It sounds like a great place to be. There wasn't coffee on the menu, but you could get a kick of caffeine from a cup of tea if you drank enough.
11: Yes.
10: What other sorts of things were on the menu, Robin?
11: Oh, they would always promote how good the quality of food was, because this was a typical thing with pubs. The food was a bit of a greasy spoon. Mm. And so they always wanted to promote what a pub was not. So it was a gin palace without the gin. It was marvellous, and it was very indulgent place to go. But they also promoted things like debating clubs, and they also had advertised there would be games or chess, and it would be a nice place for ladies to come and stay if they were travelling or visiting. They would have somewhere nice and respectable to stay.
10: You mentioned that they were beautiful buildings.
11: Yes.
10: For people who have never seen a coffee palace or haven't realised they've seen one in the state, are there some still around where they can actually see an example of how beautiful a building it was?
11: Yes, there are some still around. Originally we had, what the evidence I can find, we had 5 in Hobart, 6 in Launceston, and regionally there were 8. And so in Hobart, you can walk around today, go down Collins Street and the Imperial Arcade. That's now Backpackers, but that was originally the Hobart Coffee Palace. And when they changed name and went even more grand, added more extensions, it became the Imperial Coffee Palace. You could walk further down Macquarie Street, and when you get to Ingle Hall, the little place on the corner of Argyle and Macquarie, kind of opposite the Hobart Town Hall.
10: Oh, yes.
11: Really old building, but that was the Tasmania Coffee Palace. And so there were some places that were very grand. So if you go to Launceston in Charles Street, that one's still there. It's the lovely old creamy coloured building next to the Target building in Charles Street. But the one that was said to be the grandest architecture in all of Tasmania was a Launceston Coffee Palace in Brisbane Street. And it was 3 stories and it was beautiful. It was fabulous. And terrible thing happened to all of our wonderful coffee palaces, and that was an economic collapse.
10: What did that do to the coffee palaces?
11: Well, people could no longer afford to stay in these beautiful places. And so one thing that happens in economic collapses, people tend to stop going out and taking holidays and travelling around, but they do continue to drink alcohol. Mm. And so you'll find a lot of these coffee palaces, they continued only as a licensed premises. So some of them may have kept their brand in Coffee Palace, but they became just a conventional boarding house that would also serve alcohol, because the consumption of alcohol was consistent right through the economic collapse. The travelling around and using these beautiful, expensive coffee palaces really declined.
10: This is Robin Everest, who is a historical researcher, and we are talking about coffee palaces in Tasmania. That little bit of history for little histories. Is there a favourite coffee palace of yours in the state? 0438 922 936. I think a lot of people would be familiar with the Maria Island Coffee Palace.
11: Yes, that was a really important part of the life of the people who were working on Maria Island, because it was so hard to get back to the mainland for any entertainment. Mm. But one of the things that the builders, the owners of the Maria Island Coffee Palace wanted, they didn't want the people to be only thing you're going to do is come down for a beer and get drunk and horrible. So they had to make this coffee palace really beautiful and comfortable. It had two dining rooms. It had a large kitchen. It had sitting rooms, places where you could go and read a newspaper. So it provided everything like socialising and getting the news and writing your letters and having somewhere to be with other people in a sober environment. Mm. And it was a really good alternative for the people who worked there. And like the rest of them, as soon as it became too expensive, it stopped being a coffee palace. And it's now a really interesting museum.
10: Yeah, I guess it's one of the few intact examples of what that experience would have been like to step into a coffee palace.
11: Yes, yes, it is. And one of the things that people will find as they go around Tasmania and even in their local regional towns, they might look at the fascia on the top of the building and it might say coffee palace. And you think, what's it doing there? Because I have found advertising for 8 regional coffee palaces, and I feel a road trip coming on. Waratah. Waratah was said to have a coffee palace before Launceston. That was in 1880. Then Maria Island was 1888. Sprent, Smithton, Bishopsbourne, Wynyard, Devonport and Lilydale. Now, the thing I found was these regional places, some of them weren't that grand and fancy, particularly the one at Bishopsbourne. It was the pub that was there. That building was from 1834 and it was called the Bush Inn and they just rebranded as a coffee palace. So to say, well, we don't have a liquor license, but we do have everything else that you could possibly want in a coffee palace, like accommodation, food. It wasn't as grand, but it was just rebranding as a coffee palace just to get the travelling people who were in the habit of staying there to go to that place and feel just as welcomed.
10: Robin, what do you think the spread of coffee palaces into regional parts of Tasmania says about attitudes at the time? Or tourism?
11: Well, tourism was a big thing, and also the itinerant workers, those who would travel for harvest seasons. But it was important for those areas to say we're a good, responsible social community. But also think about maybe that region didn't have a liquor license, because I know that was the problem for the Lilydale Coffee Palace, that they weren't able to get a liquor license for quite some time. So they thought, well, we'll call ourselves a coffee palace until we can get a liquor license. And there was a lot of objection to this by the community because they said, no, we want to get the decent sort of people, because apparently they thought people who don't drink alcohol were decent.
10: Yeah. This is Robin Everest, historical researcher. We are talking about the history of coffee palaces in Tasmania. A message in on the topic just saying, having a respectable place to stay would possibly add to women's agency and capacity to travel. What do you think about that?
11: It was really important.
10: Yeah.
11: Because when tourism started in Tasmania, when they started advertising at the same time in the 1880s, it was affordable for well-to-do women to go travelling. And so this was a really nice thing for those women to go and to know that instantly there would be accommodation, they would be well-treated, and they had separate dining rooms for the men and the women. So if the ladies really didn't want to mix with the men or feel they were going to be bothered by them, there was the ladies' parlour, there was the ladies' dining room, and of course there was the ladies' floor where the accommodation was and the locked door, so the ladies could lock it behind them and feel perfectly safe from apparently marauding men who were, they were afraid of in that time.
10: Do you have a favourite coffee palace in Tasmania, Robin?
11: Oh, it's definitely the Imperial up in Collins Street, because it's always been a social place. It was a hotel for a while once with the men or feel they were going to be bothered by them. There was the ladies' parlour, there was the ladies' dining room, and of course there was the ladies' floor where the accommodation was and the locked door, so the ladies could lock it behind them and feel perfectly safe from apparently marauding men who were, they were afraid of in that time.
10: Do you have a favourite coffee palace in Tasmania, Robin?
11: Oh, it's definitely the Imperial.

0: stopped being a coffee palace. It became a really beautiful hotel. And then over time, it's still a social place with, it's got a cafe in there now, two cafes. It's got the backpackers upstairs and it's got my favourite bookstore in all of Australia. You can go to Cracked and Spineless and they're still in there. And you could still get the feeling going up the stairs that this is what it would have been like for the people coming to the accommodation in Hobart to the Coffee Palace. And you find that it's a little bit of the back in time kind of step going up into that place.
1: Yeah, I absolutely agree with that. This is Robin Everest, historical researcher. You're also listening to me, Lucy Cutting, on 936 ABC Hobart, ABC Northern Tasmania. A question for you on the text line on 0438 922 936. Just from Dale asking, has Robin got a history of coffee palaces in St Helens or a coffee palace at St Helens?
0: I haven't come across one yet, but I haven't deliberately looked, so thank you. Mm-hmm. I am going to go hunting for a coffee palace at St Helens, and if anyone's got any information, I'd love to know.
1: Yeah. Robin, can people, you know, follow your interest in history? Is there somewhere they can go online to read about your interest in history?
0: Absolutely. I happen to have a very lovely website called hobarthistory.com.au, and that's where every week I put up a new blog post about something that catches my eye about Hobart's history. Sometimes it's a bit grim, like executed people. Sometimes it's a bit fun, like coffee palaces. And if anyone's got a brilliant idea that they were interested in, send me a message. I'm easy to find and I'd be very happy to go and do the research on it. And St Helens Coffee Palace will be my next deep dive.
2: You're a good egg, you are, Robin Everest. That is for sure. That's Little Histories. Lucy Cutting, our Sundays, wonderful Sundays presenter, chatting with historical researcher Robin Everest about coffee palaces, which just sounds so posh, even though they didn't serve coffee. But at any rate... Wonderful conversation. And Mal has texted in, texted in a pic of his ancestors' coffee palace in Bothwell. Fancy that. Is that the pub these days, Mal? It's 20 past 8 on 936 ABC Hobart and ABC Northern Tasmania. So good to be chatting with you on the program this morning. Still to come, we have after 9 o'clock... Gardening Talkback. Greg Karen from the Newtown Station Nursery joining you for Gardening Talkback, answering all of your gardening questions. But I'm going to drag him in a little bit earlier. I'm going to drag him in before that because he suggested, because we get so many questions about camellias, that we catch up with a camellia expert. So we're going to be doing that on the program. And we've been doing quite a bit about gardens and quite a bit about animals on the program too. Our dog behaviour expert is going to be with you after 10 for Talkback this morning. If you've got anything going on with your happy or, as the case may be, not so happy hound, after 10, dog behaviour expert with you. And speaking of animals, I have asked you to guess who this little creature is.

0: Getting the texts coming through, which is fantastic. 0438922936. My new little friends in my front yard. Welcome to my front yard. We've got a great prize for you. We're going to join that. We're going to draw it out before 9 o'clock this morning, which is a tote bag and goodies in it. Amazing Grace has put it all together for you. If you go in the draw, guess who my little friends are in my front yard. 0438922936. We've got another wonderful conversation coming up. Well, of course we do. This is for the rev heads, okay? So buckle up. It's Bathurst weekend and we've got some Tasmanians to barrack for.
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1: Yes, it is wonderful getting your texts with our new, possibly only, unless you want to keep doing this because this is fun. I've got more little friends in my front yard that I can run around recording, and we're calling it Who's That Bird? Because that's all we could come up with at last minute. However, having said that, congrats to you, Billy, who said, I'm just driving home from night shift listening to the new little guest, the Who's That Bird segment. How about you call it A Bird in the Hand or Two with Mel Bush? You've missed your calling, Billy. You really have. That's fantastic. It's 24 past 8 on 936 ABC Hobart, ABC Northern Tas. Yes, drawing out the winner before 9 o'clock this morning on the text line 0438 922 936. It is hard to imagine what it is like hurtling down Conrod Strait at Bathurst. I'd give it a go in a loud, fast, expensive V8 supercar, if they're still racing them. For a young Tassie driver, Campbell Logan, it really is what dreams are made of.
2: Imagine hurtling down Conrod Strait at nearly 300 kilometres an hour, pushing 130 kilos on the brake pedal, while your heart rate sits at a punishing 180 beats a minute. For 22-year-old Tasmanian racing driver Campbell Logan, it's just another day at the office. Oil's been pumping through his veins for 10 years now.
3: Most people I race against, they started when they were really young, say like 5 or 6 years old in go-karts. I'm a little bit different. I started when I was 13 in go-karts. So for me, it's pretty late, actually, to be honest. And it all started because my dad, there was a film playing on Channel 10 at home. It was a film called Rush, which follows the 1976 F1 season of Niki Lauda and James Hunt, their rivalry. And I watched that and I don't remember much. I was 12, I think, at the time, and I was just fascinated, and I hopped on my computer and just went F1 crazy, and then sort of saw they started in go-karts, all the drivers, and I went to Dad and said, hey, like, can I have a go? And he said, no way, because he knew how much it would probably cost. And I just begged him, and then eventually got to go through one of his schoolmates, his son, who's now my best mate, was racing at the time.
2: He finally got his chance. But stepping into a go-kart for the first time wasn't all roaring engines and instant confidence.
3: Pretty scary, to be honest. Like, I remember being very nervous. I was very shy at the time. I didn't really say much, so I don't know if I gave much away, but I was very nervous. But it's a really hard feeling to describe. I'm sure many people have it with their passions at home. Like, when you're doing something you absolutely love and you dream about doing every day, it's just a release from everything else. So, yeah, it was... I don't know, it was very calming in a way.
2: But stepping out of a lightweight go-kart and into a manual, fire-breathing race car is a whole different beast, complete with intense safety protocols.
3: We actually do, by the rules, have to be able to extract ourselves in case of any emergency within 10 seconds. 10 seconds is pretty lenient, to be honest, so I don't struggle, but... you always need to make sure you know if something goes wrong, exactly what you need to unplug. And even at a supercar level, we're plugged into a lot more things. So we run like a cool box, which plugs into a top, which has vanes, pumps cold water around our chest to keep us cool. So we're plugged into that. And then our radio's plugged in and our helmet air. So there's a lot of things you got to unplug quickly, then get out.
2: What does it feel like to go 295 kilometres an hour?
3: You're not thinking about much, if I'm honest. Like, it's if you're thinking about what I had for breakfast, you're probably thinking of the wrong thing. So not a whole lot. Like, it's I remember the first time I jumped in a fast car and went that speed, you're sort of going through second gear, third, fourth, and you're like, oh, okay, this is pretty quick. And then you go to fifth gear and, oh, this is not stopping anytime soon. So it's not even really the top speed that's the most impressive. It's more the brakes and how quickly they can stop you, how powerful they are. We do like passenger rides in the cars, which is pretty cool. A lot of my sponsors get to come and family get to come in the car with me, and everyone always hops out saying, the power's cool, but man, the brakes are impressive. Every time I hit the brake pedal, I have to push between 110 to 130 kilos. So you can imagine when I come home from a race meeting, I hop in my, I drive a Ford Transit van as a daily. It's a bit hard when I first hit the pedal. It's very soft, so the car stops very quickly. But yeah, it's a lot of force we have to push.
2: Logan's rise has been a massive family journey. And while his dad navigated rallies back in the day, his mum isn't quite as keen on speed, though she made a promise she might live to regret.
3: The whole bet with my mum was she would, because she's very scared, she's even scared of roller coasters. She made a deal with me that when I made it to supercars, she, as a driver, she would come with me. So now she has to.
2: Are you making plans? Where are you gonna make this date to make your mum come for a drive?
3: I want to scare her as much as possible, as horrible as that sounds. So we do a race on the street circuits of Adelaide where we get to do some laps. And street circuits are frightening, to be honest, because you're millimetres away from a concrete wall. So I'm trying. She's coming to the event, so I'm trying to get her in for there.
2: Is this like revenge for getting grounded or something?
3: No, not at all.
2: It'll just be fun. Maybe she'll get the bug.
3: I hope not. It's expensive. No, she. It's nice that like my family are so invested in what I do and very proud, and I feel very honoured. I don't know how to explain it when you have that support from your family and people that you know. I do look up to my mum and dad and my sister, and they sacrifice a lot for me. So it's a huge honour to go racing, and to have their support it's incredible.
1: Wow. How would you go fanging round Conrod Strait? That's this weekend. We are barracking for our very own Campbell Logan, chatting there with ABC's Evenings presenter, the brilliant Helen Shield. Now, that piece actually came from StoryStream on the ABC Listen app. So you can download that and you can hear some great stories on ABC StoryStream anytime you like. And there's some heartwarming stuff there if you're sick and tired of all of the bad news. I shouldn't say that just before I'm about to speak with Laura Beavis in the ABC newsroom. We're going to check in with headlines in just a tick.
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1: It's 29 to 9. On the way, another fascinating conversation. I'm very much looking forward to this one. And as you know, conversations typically are with humans. But this is also a conversation with some trees, some very special trees. That's coming up in just a tick. But first up, it's been too long. I thought she was off holidaying in the Cayman Islands, sitting there drinking pina coladas in a banana lounge. But no, Laura Beavis has been here all along.
16: Oh, yeah, I wish I had been. I've been in the building just usually at the opposite end of the day to you.
1: It's true.
16: Yeah.
1: I thought, oh, you've just been away. But no. Here we are in charge of the ABC
16: I'm back
1: newsroom.
16: I'm very out of practice, so
1: you're doing
16: people are forgiving me.
1: A sterling job.
16: Yeah, well, I have to admit the first headline I have for you is not a happy headline,
1: right.
16: But perhaps it's one that offers some closure
1: sure.
16: for an Australian
1: mm-hmm.
16: family. So three Mexican men have been found guilty of murdering the Perth brothers, Jake and Callum Robinson, and their American friend, Carter Road. Those three men were killed while they were on a surfing trip in Baja California in 2024. And the three men have been found guilty of aggravated homicide, aggravated robbery and aggravated car robbery. And we did hear from the mother of those two Australian brothers that she wanted a guilty verdict. So hopefully that offers a little bit of comfort.
1: So now we wait and see, you know, exactly what's going to be handed down in terms of.
16: Yeah, in terms of a sentence.
1: Yeah.
16: It will be interesting. I'm not quite. Don't know a lot about the Mexican justice system,
1: no.
16: So we'll find out. A bit closer to home, the Circular Head Council in Tasmania's northwest has apologised for a moderator at a local government election forum that the council organised, but it was an independent moderator who apparently used some inappropriate humour. That's how the council's describing it. So yesterday, the council posted on its Facebook page that the inappropriate humour used by the independent election forum moderator did not represent the council, its attitudes or professional standards. And the council's also said that although the event was live streamed on YouTube, If you're curious, you can't find those comments there because they've gone and taken out any inappropriate comments. So,
1: as you would expect.
16: I think the council hoping to move on from that and have people just focus on good, healthy, good, clean local government matters.
1: No doubt. No doubt.
16: Yes.
1: What else have we got coming up?
16: And just finally, the Matildas have lost 4-2 to Germany in the first of a two-match friendly soccer series in Europe. So they've still got one chance to win. Headed by Sam Kerr deep in the first half, stoppage time got Australia onto the board, and Holly McNamara then found the back of the net in the second half. But obviously Germany found the back of the net two more times than Australia did. And that series is part of the preparation for the 2027 Women's World Cup in Brazil. So we can look forward to getting really excited about soccer again
1: and
16: today.
1: No sleep.
16: It doesn't feel like long after the Men's World
1: the
16: Cup.
1: The last one.
16: Yeah.
1: Exactly,
16: so,
1: right.
16: Yeah, I was going to say, if you love backside of the clock TV watching, then
1: this is for you.
16: Yeah, you'll be in heaven.
1: Laura, it's great to have you back, even though you haven't actually been anywhere. We just work at opposite ends, but you know, of the day. But it's
16: very nice
1: to
16: see you
1: in the news. You too.
16: I have to admit, I hope I don't have to get up this early too much in the future.
1: Don't take it personally.
16: But it is nice to see the early morning dawn.
1: True, true. Don't be a stranger.
16: Thanks,
1: Laura
16: Mel.
1: Beavis, looking after the ABC newsroom. It's 26 to 9 on 936 ABC Hobart and ABC Northern Tas. Full bulletin at 9 o'clock after 9. Gardening talkback Greg Kerrin from the Newtown Station Nursery joining you to talk all things gardening, answer all your gardening questions. But I've also dragged him in a little bit earlier on a very specialised subject. And it was a suggestion because we get so many questions about camellias. We're going to chat to a professional camellia grower in Tasmania. But sticking with the plants theme, another fascinating conversation and very much with a very special plant. In fact, some very special Tasmanian trees and a new book.
9: Former police officer Beaulamar Condon is on trial for murder following the death of two young men in 2024.
10: He's accused of shooting Jesse Baird and Luke Davies with his service firearm.
9: 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On the case of Jesse and Luke, we'll be your eyes and ears inside the courtroom. 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
15: Now we're talking
11: with Mel Bush.
1: It's 24 to 9. I wasn't completely sure how to introduce my next guest. Dr. Angela Kingston has quite the resume. Degrees in English, history, education, a number of awards, scholarships under her belt, a writing coach, a mentor, a researcher. I could go on. But for the purposes of this morning's conversation, Dr. Angela Kingston is the author of a new book, and I think a very special book, sharing the history, both Aboriginal and colonial, of one of our very special places, but using the medium of trees to tell those stories. The book is titled Talking to the Trees of Lunawana, Bruny Island. Dr. Angela Kingston, welcome to the program and congratulations on your new book.
17: Thank you very much, Mel, and thank you for having me.
1: Angela, I want to get into how you're telling these stories and history in just a moment. But I must ask first, what was the impetus for you to take on this project? Was it links that you have to Bruny? What was it?
17: Yes, well, I do have family links to Bruny. My family were early settlers on the island. They came mostly from Germany in the late 19th century. And, yeah, they've lived on Bruny for sort of through the generations. My grandmother was the last one who lived there and had wonderful stories of growing up on Bruny Island that used to be quite enchanting to me. So I'd always had this desire to know Bruny or Lunawuni better. And yes, when this research came up that I was doing for a novel, I decided that I wanted it to be set on Bruny and find out more about Bruny.
1: And I think the way that you decided to share those stories, share the histories in the book is, well, I'd say it's somewhat unique because you're not talking through these trees. You're not talking for these trees. You're talking to these trees in the form of letters. Where did you settle on that concept?
17: Well, I have to confess, I stole it from the city of Melbourne. the City of Melbourne did something very interesting. They assigned email addresses to about 70,000 of their trees with the idea that people could report any issues that required attention, so things like disease or any damage. But what ended up happening was people started writing letters to these trees. They were very curious about the tree's history and experience, and they started sharing personal reflections on Australian history. And I was just fascinated by this idea. And suddenly, looking at, you know, Lunawani's trees, I thought, I think I have my approach to this research.
1: Now, you talk quite a bit about us being humans, relationship to trees, and you've chosen three very specific trees to correspond with in this book. Each of them are eucalypts. But in your introduction, Angela, you note that growing up, you considered eucalypts or gum trees as lesser trees. Can you explain why?
17: Yes, well, I was quite the Anglophile as a child. All of my childhood reading was English. I think like a lot of people of my generation, I devoured Enid Blyton's stories. The Secret Garden was a favourite. So when I turned from those books and looked at Australian trees, I sort of saw them as what they were not. And yes, I think that was a very common experience, perhaps in the last century more than now, but I sort of saw them as dull and straggly. They weren't proper trees like English stories that I was reading. So part of the reason I wanted to research and write this book was that I wanted to feel more connected to that environment, my own environment, not an English one.
1: And much of the book too focuses on Aboriginal history in Lutruwita, Tasmania, and the relationship to trees in that context. But it also sounds like you were a little bit torn as to how to go about that telling without appropriating Aboriginal voices. That was clearly very important to you. So how did you land on navigating that, Angela?
17: Yes, that was incredibly important to me, being only too aware of our dark history when it comes to Aboriginal people. I did realise that I would have to broach the subject, and the tree that I did find to talk about or talk to was an Aboriginal climbing tree, and I stumbled across a photograph in a museum on Lunawani that was uncatalogued. It didn't have much information. All it said that it was in Great Bay, and I thought, well, this feels like the perfect tree to be writing to and talking to about my reservations, about approaching the subject, which I do a lot in the book. It was an interesting journey with that tree. That tree really changed my approach to the whole idea of engaging with Aboriginal history.
1: Why was that?
17: Well, I don't want to give too much away.
1: No, now. I'm not asking you to give too much away.
17: But it made me, in fact, the whole book, not only with Indigenous history, with explorer history, which is also included, and my own family history, I think approaching these subjects in a very humble way, you know, in a way of wanting to learn, this is the journey I was on. And as I learned, my attitude to things changed significantly, and that will become clear in the book.
1: It does. And yeah. So you've talked, that's the Aboriginal climbing tree that you were just mentioning. Captain Cook's tree is another, yes, that you talk to. And Caden's tree is the third. And again, I don't want to give too much away. Angela's wonderful latest book, it's called Talking to the Trees of Lunawani, Bruny Island. And it really is this correspondence with these three eucalypts. Can you share a little of the story of Captain Cook's tree, Angela? Because I think it's really, and there's pictures involved here too, I should point out, in the book, but it's quite sad.
17: It's very sad, the story of Captain Cook's tree. It's in quite a sorry state at the moment. It's fallen down where it was standing, and it's currently in the, well, part, a very small part of it, I should say, is in the Bligh Museum in Kaparati, Adventure Bay. It's a very sad thing to look at. It's very dry and jagged, not much taller than me. It's been damaged by fire. It's got great gashes in its trunk. Yes, I give quite a detailed description of it in the book, but it has been a local landmark in Adventure Bay, Kaparati, and it's rather sad to look at now.
1: It is, and I found it interesting too, just how you were also observing those tourists that were coming in to the museum as well, and sort of seeing their reactions and asking that question, you know, will they come back to you? Will they notice all of these things?
17: Yes, it was fascinating to just sit there. I sat there for a few hours actually and watched people engage with that tree, and yes, it was quite revealing.
1: And Angela, the book is dedicated to Ida. Can you talk to us a little bit about Ida? Who is Ida, she and her lupins?
17: Ida of the Lupins is my beautiful grandmother, passed now. She was one of the Dorloffs, who were one of the German families on Bruny very early on. And, yes, she was the one who told me those stories about beautiful Kaparati, Bruny Island, and really the reason, you know, that I wrote the book, the reason that I came back time and time again was due to these beautiful stories of my grandmother's.
1: And so after all of this research and writing this wonderful book, speaking to the trees, what have you come away with after all of this research and delving into your family, Angela?
17: Gosh, I think I've come away just with a new appreciation of where I live, and so lucky to live in this beautiful place that we are living in Lutruwita on Bruny Island. It's just a beautiful place to be. I do appreciate nature in a completely different way than I ever have.
1: Well, it's a fascinating book and it's incredibly written. It's titled Talking to the Trees of Lunawani Bruny Island, and the author, our guest, Dr. Angela Kingston. It has been a joy to chat to you. Thank you so much for your time and congratulations again on the book.
17: Thank you so much, Mel.
1: Dr. Angela Kingston there. And once again, you can grab a copy. It is published by 40 Souths, Talking to the Trees of Lunawani Bruny Island. It's 8:45 on 936 ABC Hobart and ABC Northern Tasmania, where, well, I guess in a way we are going to be not so much necessarily talking true trees, but we're certainly going to be talking about them and shrubbery as well. Gardening Talkback not too far away. Greg Kerrin from the Newtown Station Nursery joining you in the studio after 9. But hang on just a cotton picking minute. He's joining me in the studio right now because Morning.
15: Morning.
1: Thanks for coming in early.
15: Snuck in early.
1: You did, yeah. Because coming up in just a tick, this is Greg's suggestion here and a very good one, because we get a lot of questions about camellias, do we not?
15: Yeah,
1: on the program.
15: We do.
1: And these are the show-offs at this time of year. So you had a great year.
15: You get to speak to a lot of people that breed various bulbs and things like that. And they're great at what they do. They're passionate about what they do. And Shane and Bob have bred a series of camellias, but not only camellias, mycelias, evergreen magnolias, and a few other things. So it'd be really good to talk to in terms of these camellias that people would know about, probably the Paradise range of camellias.
1: Yes.
15: And they're very versatile. They'll go and grow anywhere and do lots of different things. So, yeah, let's see what he's got to say.
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19: 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Coming up on Breakfast with Rick Goddard.
18: 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Tasmanian literary legend Danielle Wood. Next on Breakfast.
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1: And good morning. It is 8:50 on 936 ABC Hobart and ABC Northern Tasmania. I apologise in advance if we have some technical hiccups. We've got some brand spanking new tech in the studio right now, and so I'm rather hyper-vigilant. But on another note, it is absolutely bloomingly wonderful at this time of year, is it not? The blooms are popping out all over the place and they put a smile on your dial. And one of the beauties at this time of year are the camellias, as we were talking about. And we get plenty of camellia questions on Gardening Talkback. So, yes, as you heard mere moments ago, Greg Kerrin from Newtown Station Nursery is in the studio, normally in the studio after 9. But I have dragged Greg in at Greg's suggestion, as a matter of fact. Well, not necessarily the part where I drag him in, but the part where we talk to an expert on camellias, because we get so many queries about them. And that is camellia grower Shane O'Connell from Gawler Paradise Nursery. Shane, thank you for joining us.
0: Yeah, morning, guys, and thank you for that fantastic introduction. I appreciate it.
1: So, I guess, what is it you love, Greg, the diversity of the camellias or the fact that they're so easy to grow? But we still got a lot of questions about them.
15: Well, the versatility of them and the characteristics and the qualities of the varieties that Shane grows and bred, I guess they're the thing. So what really, what sets one camellia out from another, Shane?
0: Well, there's so many different variants and they're definitely underutilised, particularly in Australia and even worldwide. But the ones that we've bred, they were born in, well, actually back in about the year 2000 when we recognised two things, that people were having smaller and smaller, even back then, sort of residential backyards, and hence weren't really looking for the bigger trees traditionally that most people would. So the Slim and Trim Camellia range was born, which is varieties that are self-branching, bushy, colourful when they need to be. And, basically we're a sort of a commular or thinner growing variety. So they're great for pots, great for smaller courtyards. And that's where the idea was born and has been very successful with our Floribunda range.
1: So how many do you grow?
0: Oh, nothing like we used to. But so back in the day, Bob and I both sort of Sydney, Newcastle bound, and I came down about 9 years ago, and Bob about 11. We used to grow about 1.3 million back in the day. A lot of sleepless nights for that one. And now we grow about 8,000, and but we certainly just stick to our selections. If the Floribunda and some of the Sasanquas, and that being the Slim and Trim, which is the Slimline Avalanche, and With Love, which have been really successful here in Tassie.
1: Shane, is it true that I read that when you had your interview with Bob, that it was conducted on a ride-on lawnmower?
0: Yeah, that's an interesting story, yeah. That was back in 85. I'd just done 4 years apprenticeship at another nursery, local wholesale nursery, and Bob calls a spade a spade. It was an interesting introduction. And just he wouldn't get off that mower because he wanted to keep mowing, but he stopped and turned it off and talked to me for 10 minutes. So it was an extraordinary interview, quite really.
1: It's a great story. Yeah, you go ahead, Greg.
15: No, well, the other thing too, Shane, you've got a range of Sasanqua camellias as well that you've grown. And the thing I love about them is that they've virtually got every female's name that you can sort of come across. Vanessa.
1: Is that a thing?
15: Anne, well, Belinda. Yeah. They're a great range of camellias. So can you talk about them as well a little bit?
0: Yeah. So there'd be 32 of that sort of series, including Pearl and Blush. They're not all female names, but coincidentally, though, a lot of the ladies that worked at Paradise Plants up in Newcastle for many years, and that's how that was derived. But they're incredibly tough. Obviously, they flower in the autumn. And, we have grown some of those varieties here as well because they've been tried and true all through Australia. But the Sasanqua was the toughest of that time of the year, and great for hedging, great for pots, and great for your garden as well.
15: And how long does it take to breed a camellia?
0: That's an interesting question because it goes through a whole process of realising the need for a certain strain. Then it might be two ways of doing it. Of course, is the normal way, which is you'll see a spore on a branch, and you'll propagate that. Hopefully, that's going to take. And the other way is, of course, is hybridising or cross pollination. which is more definitive answer of what your outcome is, what you're looking for.
15: Mm.
0: But that process can take 3 to 5 years. And then you need to get, of course, a PBR protection to recognise it, which takes another couple of years. So it's about around a 6 or 7 year process before you actually show the world what you've got. And then, of course, you're trialling it. We trial camellias in Melbourne, in Spain, in America, everywhere. For the market to view.
1: Can I ask you a question too? And this, I guess this goes for you, Greg, as well as you, Shane. Trends are cyclic, you know, fashions are cyclic. Do you, Greg, have to follow those trends as well? And is that something that you as a nurseryman would direct to someone like Shane as a wholesaler? And is that something you keep a close eye on?
15: Oh, the trends are certainly a big thing within the gardening industry.
1: Mm.
15: I mean, you know, you think right now we're talking mostly about edibles,
1: yeah,
15: and people growing produce and that sort of thing, and for various reasons. Mm. And that probably really kicked in just on COVID, as a result of COVID.
1: Right.
15: But we've been through Mediterranean gardens and native gardens and dry gardens and that sort of thing. But camellias are always a backstop of any good garden.
1: Right.
15: So they are timeless. Wouldn't you agree, Shane?
1: Yeah.
0: Absolutely. You'd be right to say, you know, trends govern what's happening in even the world. But camellias are a stable source of most gardens. And they've been around for many, many years. They're absolutely bread and butter for us. So they've been quite extraordinary.
15: So not only does Shane and Bob grow and breed camellias,
1: yeah,
15: but you also breed other things too, don't you? Mycelias or evergreen magnolias?
0: Yeah, a whole range. We've got about, we're trialling probably 16, 17, 18 new mycelias / magnolias. But what we'll find is we're also trialling a new slim and trim series in those, but we'll, you know, they're all going to be trialled over the next sort of 5 to 7 years. But we're doing the Matilda Iceland poppies. We actually propagate or grow them for the seed for the American market. We do a lot of breeding of Streptocarpus, Polyanthus. Bob's extremely passionate about the carnation breeding he's doing at the moment. He grew those as a young boy back in the day, and we're reinventing those, crossing them with the Sweet Williams. Dwarf dahlias, double flowering lavenders called the Lavish Lavender. They've been extraordinary in the European market. And the latest ones, the Barbaric Daisies, which have been just delightful.
1: It is a massive operation. Shane, before I let you go, I have to ask, you know, being the other expert that we've got here at the moment, what are your top tips for keeping your camellias happy and healthy?
0: Oh, TLC. So at the end of the day, they love a nice, rich, fertile soil, but most importantly, certainly covering with a good, thick layer of healthy organic mulch. They really don't like their shallow rooting. They don't like their roots exposed to the wind, to the sun, to the elements. And I'm not a big advocate of digging a big hole, particularly in a clay soil. I'd probably plant it proud and cover it with a good layer of mulch to protect that again.
1: Fantastic.
15: Excellent.
1: Yeah.
15: And the one last thing Shane, tell us about your garden and what you do and when you're open. Because I think people would be drawn.
0: We're a bit of a hybrid, wholesale / retail. I don't officially start to the 2nd of December this year. I'm having a bit of a break from what we normally do. And that's not to say we're not doing anything. Bob Cherry's got the 16 acres of garden facing the Gawler River, which is just delightful here in Gawler. And he and I have the 2 acres of wholesale nursery on the high side, and we have about 8 volunteers. We're a bit of a different nursery here. That we are open to the public during the summer, so it's from then to Mother's Day, from Wednesday to Saturday each week, and we do a lot of training for students and all the interesting things.
1: Shane, it's been great to chat to you, and I didn't realise that you also had those beautiful gardens down on the river as well.
15: Absolutely spectacular.
1: It really is. Mm. There you go. Highly recommended there from Greg Caron. Shane, it's been great to chat to you. I really appreciate you joining us.
0: My pleasure. Thanks for this morning.
1: Shane O'Connell there from Gawler Paradise Gardens and Paradise Camellias, obviously. Good on you, Greg, for coming in and having a chat.
15: Yeah, they have beautiful product.
1: Now, just hang in there one second, because we've had a very special little competition here from My Front Yard, Greg, which is my new little friends, and we've got a prize here as well. Now, I have invited people to My Front Yard to take a guess at, it's called Who's That Bird? Because we couldn't come up with a better name, but a couple of other people have actually come up with better names. Now, this is my little friend. We're going to draw this out. Good on all of your incredible texts. Want to take a guess, Greg Karen?
15: No idea.
1: It's not a plover. No.
15: No idea. Wouldn't have a clue.
1: We had another guess from Patricia that it was a grey strike thrush. We had quite a few people texting in saying, is it the welcome swallows? No. So the burning question is, who's that bird? And the drum roll goes to Therese from Exeter.
15: Well done.
1: Congratulations. Because what is our little wee bird? It's a striated pardalote.
15: Okay. I'm none the wiser.
1: Righto. Well, they're a very cute little bird. And congratulations, Therese. And quite a few people actually came up with the striated pardalote, because we needed to be very specific when it came to the pardalote. But good on you, Therese. We've got a lovely tote bag and some bits and pieces from the Gardening Australia team that is coming your way. Who's that bird? Now, what did you think? Shall we go back to My Front Yard next week? You can let me know. 0438 922 936. But before we do anything else, we've got the news on the way and a reminder that Greg Karen's not going anywhere, because Gardening Talkback is coming up. The number you need to call with a gardening question, 1300 222 936.
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16: ABC News, good morning, I'm Laura Beavers. A judge in Mexico has found three men guilty of killing two Australian brothers and their American friend on a surfing trip in 2024. North America correspondent Lauren Day reports.
23: Perth brothers Jake and Callum Robinson and their American friend Carter Rode were shot dead during a robbery gone wrong while on a surfing trip 2 years ago. Judge Raul Hernandez Arellano has found Jesus Gerardo, Irineo Francisco and Angel Jesus guilty of homicide, robbery with violence and car robbery with violence. The parents of the Australian brothers have asked the court to impose the maximum sentence on the three men, saying they never wanted another family to experience the devastation they've suffered. Lauren Day, ABC News.
16: The Trump administration has unveiled sweeping sanctions on the International Criminal Court. Cayman Gough explains.
24: The announcement was made just hours after one of the International Criminal Court's former judges won the Nobel Peace Prize, an accolade Donald Trump frequently says he deserves. There is a six-month grace period before some of the sanctions come into effect, which could potentially punish companies that provide services to the ICC. The Trump administration has been hostile to the court, claiming it's a rogue institution. The court said the measures were an assault on the rule of law and has urged member states, which include Australia, to defend it. Cayman Gough, ABC News, Washington.
16: Back home, a council in Tasmania's northwest has apologised for the use of inappropriate humour at an election forum. Hayden Smith has more.
25: The Circular Head Council held a local government election candidate forum with an independent moderator at Smithton on Wednesday evening. Yesterday, the council posted a statement on its Facebook page apologising for the inappropriate humour used by the moderator during the forum. The post acknowledged the humour did not reflect the expectations of the community nor the council's professional standards. The event was live-streamed, but the council says it has now removed any inappropriate comments from the recording.
16: In New South Wales, the State Library has been overwhelmed by demand as it hosts registry weddings for the first time. 33 weddings and a vow renewal are scheduled today in the 200-year-old building's Shakespeare and Friends Room. The New South Wales government says spots sold out in 6 weeks, making today the sixth largest registry weddings on record. Head celebrant Jimmy Love says dates with repeating numbers are sought out.
4: We've just started our very first ceremonies and I'm hearing the cheers reverberate throughout the library. In fact, it's the loudest I've ever heard in a library, but it's always after the couple have their first kiss together. It has been absolutely fabulous so far.
16: Australian Formula One driver Oscar Piastri will start from fourth on the grid for the Singapore Grand Prix sprint race tonight. Red Bull's Max Verstappen is on pole, while championship leader Kimi Antonelli qualified in seventh. Piastri is seventh on the overall driver's standings and says he's pleased with his performance on the Marina Bay circuit.
5: Yeah, pretty happy there. I think that was more or less what we could have done. Very, very tricky on a sprint weekend to get all the lap time out of the car here. But no, I felt like on the soft, things came alive a lot more. I was struggling on the medium and then once I put the soft on, I felt pretty happy. So yeah, not a bad effort.
16: World number three Germany have defeated the Matildas 4-2 in a friendly women's soccer match in Karlsruhe. Captain Sam Kerr and Holly McNamara scored for Australia, while Sydney FC defender Tori Tumuth was brought on by head coach Joe Montemurro for her international debut. The Matildas' next match is against Haiti in France on Wednesday morning. Tasmania's weather. There's a gale warning for the southeast coast and the southwest coast, and a strong wind warning for all remaining coastal waters and the southwest lakes. For the state, showers mostly about the north and west during the morning, contracting to the west by the evening. North to northwesterly winds tending west to northwesterly during the day. For the population centres, Hobart partly cloudy today with a top of 21, currently it's 18. Launceston showers and a top of 19, currently it's 16. Devonport showers and becoming windy with a top of 17 today, currently it's 15. And 17 is also the forecast top in Burnie, where there'll be a shower or two today. Currently it's 14 degrees in Burnie. 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
7: Now we're talking.
1: Yes, now we are talking and we're all the better for it. Congratulations again to Therese in Exeter who picked Who's That Bird from My Front Yard, which was a wee striated pardalote. Very, very cute they are too. Well done. And yes, I said if you did enjoy that, shall we do it again? Will we keep playing that game? And Jill in Tinderbox says, keep doing the bird thing. I might finally learn what I'm hearing. Good on you, Jill. I'm learning stuff too. From Lisa says, hi, Mel. Yes, please, to the bird segment. And from Anne, yes, please. I love learning about our native birds and a nice distraction from much else that's going on in the world. So very, very true. And speaking of things that are happening in your yard.
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0: And here he is, Greg Cairn from the Newtown Station Nursery. It's almost like he hasn't been anywhere.
1: Yes, good morning again.
0: Standing patiently in the studio. It's gardening talk back time. And do, before we get into it, the world famous Tamar Rowing Club's sheep manure, because we invariably get questions about where we can buy sheep manure at the club rooms on West Tamar Road in Trevallon. Good on you, Tim, for sharing that one. But it is gardening talk back time. Greg Cairn's here to answer your gardening queries, conundrums. The number you need to call is 1300 222 936. And you were saying, in terms of trends and times of year, and the, you know, obviously incredible time of year that it is at the moment, that it is all about the produce.
1: It's all about the produce
0: right now.
1: But we're also in peak cherry blossom time.
0: Oh, I know.
1: Isn't it lovely? The Mount Fuji flowering cherries are out at the moment, the double white, mm-hmm. but also Kanzan, the double pink's out. And they are spectacular. So
0: okay.
1: Well worth a look. When you're driving around, mm-hmm. just look, you know, obviously keep your eyes on the road and concentrate
0: safety
1: on what
0: first.
1: You're doing. But also just have a bit of a look at the neighbourhood and
0: yeah.
1: see what's flowering and what's around, because there's a lot of beautiful things mm-hmm. in flower. We're really getting to that almost peak time now.
0: Yep.
1: But very interestingly as well, there are still a lot of dormant trees that haven't broken. Overnight temperatures are still pretty low.
0: Yep.
1: I'm hearing some of our customers talking about the fact that they've had frosts still. So, you know, you've got to be really careful about how you judge your run and when you put your certain veggies in and your tomatoes and things like that. Some people are going hell for leather at the moment. Other people are holding back. So you've really got to garden to your conditions and the type of garden that you've got.
0: I've got to ask a quick question here, and it's, you know, obviously down my neck of the woods, it's cherries and apples everywhere, and I'm seeing those blossoms coming through, obviously different varieties of apples. What would this be? Sorry, question without notice. There is an orchard, well, there's orchards everywhere, but there's a commercial orchard in Craddock and some of the older trees on one side of the road, so they're clearly all apples that are coming out in lovely white blooms. But there is another section of the orchard, not as big, but potentially also heritage, I'm guessing, I don't really know. But the flowers and almost the leaves are a deep
1: crimson colour.
0: Yes, they're a beautiful purpley kind of.
1: Yeah.
0: What?
1: And so they're just a different variety of.
0: Right.
1: Probably apple.
0: Yeah.
1: Yeah.
0: I didn't know if they'd be a pear.
1: No, they wouldn't be a pear.
0: Okay,
1: no,
0: right, just checking. I'm going to keep a close eye on those because they are a beautiful-looking tree.
1: Yeah, characteristically, your pears have got white flowers. I mean, they could be a crabapple.
0: Because
1: there are a lot of crimson crabapples flowering now, and we're about to come into the time when my favourite crabapple, the Iowensis plena, the double little pink, is starting to come into flower as well. But the crimson crabapples are flowering at the moment.
0: I wonder, might they be using those as, you know, to attract pollinators?
1: Yeah, or crabapple jelly.
0: Yeah. Oh, brilliant. It's 9:10. Let's get amongst it. This is Gardening Talkback. The number to call, 1300 222 936. If you have a gardening question for Greg Cairn, now is your opportunity. Hank's in Kingston. Hello there, Hank.
2: Yes, good morning. I sent in through two photos of my rhododendron leaf, which looks a bit sick.
0: Mm-hmm.
2: I wonder what's wrong with it.
1: It's hungry. So your rhododendron's all very yellow, but you can see the veins in the rhododendron. So it's got what we call interveinal chlorosis. Okay, that's when you've still got the very prominent green veins through the leaf, and yet the rest of the leaf, the chlorophyll in the leaf, is going very yellow. That's simply because it's very hungry. It's also probably really dry, Hank. So top dress it now with a good compost, but before you do that, give it some camellia and azalea food.
2: Right, okay. Is it worth spraying with something like magnesium or anything like that?
1: You could use a foliar spray on it, yes, but typically rhododendrons have got a really slow metabolism, so you're not going to get an instant fix on it. It's going to take at least 3 to 4 months before it starts to green up again. So that's why I'd be using a camellia and azalea food around the drip line of it and water it in well, and as I say, plenty of compost around it as well. And ideally, you would want to be feeding that at least 2 to 3 times a year.
2: Okay, good. Thanks very much.
1: Yeah.
0: You're very welcome. Good luck, Henk. Also, a message in to say that the Burnie Orchid Society's spring show is happening as we speak at the Burnie Senior Citizens Club in Jones Street from 9 till 4 today and tomorrow. Thank you for sending that one through. And the number to call for Gardening Talkback, Greg Karen answering your gardening questions, 1300 222 936. It is 12 past 9 on 936 ABC Hobart, ABC Northern Tasmania. And Claudia is in Gladstone. Hello, Claudia.
3: Good morning, everybody.
0: Good morning.
3: I sent in some photos of a young nectarine tree.
0: I don't think they've come through yet, Claudia. Did you send them on separate emails? Oh, sorry, separate text messages. I mean, oh, here we go. No, tell a lie. It's just come through. Technology can be slow, Claudia. Right, we have got a picture.
3: Yes. Okay, thank you.
0: Carry on.
3: So the tree overall looks very healthy and I'm happy, but one of the main branches, all the young shoots are dying and I cut it back, but it still keeps dying down the branch. So I'm a bit worried that there might be diseased or what.
1: I don't think it's diseased. So for everybody, the rest of your plant's looking nice and lush on one side, but on the other side you've got one branch that's just got leaves that are not popping out completely. I guess that's the best way of sort of describing them, and they're a little bit darker on the side. Now, I would cut that branch off.
3: Yeah, okay, I will.
1: And the reason for that is because it just doesn't have the signs of vigour that the rest of the plant does. Now, it will balance up as it gets more mature and you prune it in a way where you're going to redirect the growth so that it does look like a nice open vase shape, but I'd be pruning that limb off. Why has it done that? Look, who knows? Who knows? It may have a bit of a crack in it. It may just lack the vigour, and for some reason, those other leaves have sort of popped out and they're showing good signs and healthy signs of what they should be doing at the moment. But, there's just that lack of growth there. So I'm not really sure, other than I would put it down to a quirk of nature. But I'd be pruning it off. Now, when you do prune it off, prune it on a bit of an angle. Don't prune it right back to the stem, so you're leaving a little bit of a collar there. And I would be, even though it's still very thin, and I mean sort of about my little finger thickness, I'd still be, at this time of the year, I would be sealing that wound up. So put a little bit of Vaseline on it or a bit of acrylic paint or something like that. And the reason, again, for that is because the sap's moving now and you don't want that nectarine bleeding.
3: Okay, I will do that. That's a good advice. Thank you very much.
1: Yeah. Now, the only other thing I'd say to you as well, I can see that you've got straw around the bottom of it. Make sure that straw's just about 20 centimetres or so away from the stem because you don't want collar rot.
3: Yes. Yeah, okay. I'm aware of that.
1: Excellent. Good.
0: Have a lovely weekend. See you, Claudia. It is Gardening Talkback on 936 ABC Hobart, ABC Northern Tas. Greg Karen from the Newtown Station Nursery is solving those gardening conundrums. It is 9:15. Also, a special makers and growers into spring fair is happening from 10 till 3 today and tomorrow at the Village in Tryabunna, and there's some fab stalls, says the Village Volleys. Thank you for sharing that. If you've got a question, the number you need to call is 1300 222 936. Kay is in Lenna Valley. Hello, Kay.
4: Hello. I've got, I was given a beautiful daisy bunch of flowers, and I want to propagate those, if I can, from those cuttings. What do I do? Do I just leave them in water or how do I propagate that?
1: Okay, there's a couple of things to this. Yes, you can try. And I think it's a good idea to, is there more than one cutting you could take, I guess?
4: Yes, there is.
1: Yeah, excellent.
4: Yes.
1: Okay, so try a couple of different methods. Definitely put one of the cuttings in some water and see if it takes root. The other option is to put it in a little bit of good potting mix and see if it takes root. Now, you may be lucky and you may be unlucky. It depends what sort of daisy it is, and it depends whether or not those daisies are commercially grown varieties. So they're bred for long stems, longevity of flowering, colour of flowering, that sort of thing. But typically, those sorts of plants don't do well in gardens.
4: Right.
1: Because they're grown in absolute premium conditions in temperature-controlled growing environments, you know, hothouses, greenhouses, that sort of thing. So,
0: is that so? Yeah. So you get those cut flowers, they're just grown for the cut flower
1: industry.
0: And not for the...
1: Yeah, you do.
4: Well, this was grown in my friend's garden.
0: Oh, that's all right.
4: It's been there for a few years.
1: Okay, well, that's completely different. Then, yes, you should be able to propagate it. And if you don't have any success with the posy that you've got, go back to your neighbours, get some cuttings from the garden. And try again. But yes, you should be able to definitely then 100% grow them from a cutting, yes.
4: Oh, thank you very much.
1: Yep.
4: Thank you.
1: That's
0: good.
1: All right.
0: Everybody likes to get some free plants. Isn't that nice when
1: absolutely.
0: You've got a great neighbour?
1: And that's, you know, that's the thing when you're starting a new garden or you're attracted to something, you know, we're all accustomed sometimes to having a bit of a snip and, you know, taking something on the way. And getting back to what Shane was talking about pre-9 o'clock.
0: Yes.
1: They're growing and breeding daisies, different varieties of daisies, and they are now starting to appear in garden centres around Australia, the daisies that they're growing. So you can get them. And they've also got some varieties of lavenders that are not hedging lavenders. They're more your English-type lavender, but they are a beautiful bun shape. And the flowers just form right across the top of the foliage. So,
0: but still with that lovely aroma.
1: Lovely aroma, beautiful, long-lasting flowers. But they're great for pots.
0: Right.
1: They're not a hedging plant. Mm-hmm. They're more of an ornamental pot plant. Well worth looking for.
0: It is forever evolving.
1: Cheers.
0: The world of plants. It's 18 past 9 on 936 ABC Hobart, ABC Northern Taz. Greg Kerrin is answering your gardening questions. We are in the midst of gardening talkback. 1300 222 936. Peter's in Devonport. Hello, Peter.
5: How are you?
0: Great, Peter. Really good, thanks. Hope you are too.
5: Yes, I've got a couple of olive trees, rather.
1: So,
0: but still with that lovely aroma.
1: Lovely aroma, beautiful, long-lasting flowers, but they're great for pots.
0: Right.
1: They're not a hedging plant. Mm-hmm. They're more of an ornamental pot plant. Well worth looking for.
0: It is forever evolving.
1: Cheers.
0: The world of plants. It's 18 past 9 on 936 ABC Hobart, ABC Northern Taz. Greg Kerrin is answering your gardening questions. We

0: that have been in wine barrels for about, half wine barrels for about 13 years. And the wine barrels are actually disintegrating. Is it the right time of the year to cut them back and put them in another pot, or?
1: Absolutely. Definitely. That's the that's the only disadvantage with a wine barrel, isn't it? They just fall apart. They look great, but they do rot.
2: Yeah.
1: Definitely. So when you do cut them back by, you know, as much as you want, but don't go over the top, because there's no real reason to think that they're going to stress too much. The other thing you should do is also give them a bit of a root prune. So get rid of some of that soil that's around them, or potting mix that's around them.
0: Well, I was thinking of putting completely new potting mix in, mix some up and put in another, get some decent big ceramic pots or something and put them in those.
1: Yeah.
0: And I was just wondering if it was the right time of the year to do it.
1: Yeah, absolutely. And as I say, if you give them a bit of a root prune and then put them in fresh potting mix, they'll respond accordingly and put on a lovely flush of growth.
0: Oh, good.
2: Have you been getting loads of olives, Peter?
0: Only if most of the flowers just fall off because, as you know, olives grow in drought conditions, and if you don't have to water them in summer, they just sort of... I think the birds probably take a lot of them as well.
2: They do. The butcher birds. I could never get to mine in time.
0: They get them about a fortnight before they're ready.
2: Well, good. I hope you get some olives out of them when you do your repot.
0: Yes.
2: See you, Peter. Bye-bye. It's Gardening Talkback, 1300 222 936 if you've got a gardening question for Greg Kerrin. Sue is in Hobart. Hello there, Sue.
3: Oh, hi there. Sorry, just jingling my teeth.
2: What? Brushing your teeth?
3: What? Cleaning my teeth.
2: Oh.
3: While I was waiting.
2: Oh, well, very, very pleased with your personal hygiene, Sue. Congratulations.
3: Oh, good. I've got a question about camellias, would you believe? Greg, I've got a camellia in the garden and it doesn't seem to flower. First of all, it seemed to want to be weeping and I've given it a bit of a prune so it doesn't. It looks very healthy, but it just never has flowered and it's been there for, at least 5 years.
1: Well, it should have flowered by now. Camellias will flower when they're young. So normally within the first 2 years, you would expect it to start flowering. So if it hasn't flowered, it hasn't flowered for a reason. Obviously, there's probably not enough nitrogen and potassium in your soil, or you haven't fed it, even though it's growing very well. So I would be giving it some camellia and azalea food now and making sure that you keep the water up to it. And I think you'll find that it will start to flower. They do respond very well to a tip prune as well, so that can stimulate growth. And sometimes
3: I have done that because it looked like it was going to weep. I've got azaleas as well, and they're flowering, so they're getting the same treatment and a bit of. I have given them some food. I just wondered if this is a non-flowering variety.
1: No, definitely it wouldn't be a non-flowering variety. They will all flower, and they are all showy flowers. They're not insignificant. So there would be a reason why it wouldn't be. And if you've got azaleas and that sort of thing around the bottom of it, it's got competition. So maybe because they're shallow rooting, and your camellias are shallow rooting as well.
3: Oh, no, they're not. They're not close by.
1: Okay.
3: They're just in similar areas.
1: Okay,
3: you know.
1: So look, you just need to give it some food. Give it a good feed.
3: Okay.
1: Yeah, and I think
3: more
1: that will...
3: food.
1: Yeah, absolutely.
3: It's very greedy.
1: Yeah, well, yeah.
3: Oh, okay. And another quick question about pear trees. Mm-hmm. I've got two older pear trees. They're quite old. They're kept pruned because I'm on the mountain where the animals are. One is like, it's got a browner skin, like a bosc.
1: But yes.
3: The other one is a Williams type of pear.
1: Mm.
3: Now, the browner one flowers earlier, sets fruit, but the Williams overtakes it. And then sometimes I only get very tiny fruit from the other one. They are quite close by.
1: Yeah, and if they're flowering at a different time, then they're not pollinating.

0: one another, and that would be the reason why. So you actually need a universal pollinator for them, which would be typically your Nashi. And that will pollinate both of them. So I think that would be the reason why. So if you can introduce a Nashi pear into your garden, then I think that you'll find that you'll get a lot more fruit. If you can't, then unfortunately you're just going to have to sort of suffer the consequences and continue on with what's happening.
1: Oh, thank you very much, Greg. Thank you, Mel.
2: Take care. See you, Sue. Bye-bye. And a text in on the back of our conversation with Shane O'Connell from Gawler Paradise Nursery, and talking camellias and all of the other wonderful bits and bobs that they grow there. And Cheryl sent a text in saying, I'm sitting in my sunny Ulverston garden looking at Shane's lavenders.
0: There you are.
2: Fancy that. Nice. 0438922936, the number you need to call for Gardening Talkback, 1300 222 936. It's 25 past 9 on 936 ABC Hobart, ABC Northern Taz. And yes, it's Greg Karen in the studio from Newtown Station Nursery, answering all of your gardening questions, of which there are stacks. And now's your opportunity. Libby's in Launceston. Hello there, Libby.
3: Hi.
2: Hi.
3: Thanks for taking my call.
2: Pleasure.
3: I've got a question about potatoes. Hold on, I'll just take it off speaker.
2: There, that's good. Yeah,
3: is that better?
2: It can get a bit funny when you're on speaker.
3: Okay, so they've sprouted and it's all staggered. So the growth is really staggered. I'm not sure how to earth up the taller sprouts and not cover the lower ones that are only just coming through. They're in bags.
0: Mm. Yeah, you're going to get that. And if you've planted your potatoes at different depths in the bag, then that's what's going to happen. Those shoots that are just poking through will continue to grow towards the sun. So if you do heap straw or earth around the taller shoots, the lower shoots will follow. They will poke through because they're chasing the sun to flower. Okay.
3: Right. So it's not going to smother them.
0: No, it won't smother them, and it won't make them rot, and it won't have any detrimental effect to your crop at all. So just keep heaping up around them. You're doing the right thing there. That's great. And you will eventually end up with lots of spuds.
3: Great. Thank you. I've always thought about that with these grow bags. I wasn't sure. So thank you.
0: Yeah. So when you do plant them in a grow bag, as I say, plant them at different depths. You obviously don't plant anything on the bottom without putting a base of straw or some sort of growing material on it. So, you'd want sort of 3 or 4 centimetres of base there. But then you can plant them at, a range of sort of 50 centimetres depth, variation through. Some at 10, some at 20, some at 30, and so on. And that way you'll get that staggering, and you'll get the staggering of growth as well.
3: Right. Okay. So I could put now another, say if I put down or heaped up the sprouts now, I could put a few more potatoes on that earth and also cover them up as well. Is that what you're saying? I think you could.
0: Yes. I think you could.
3: Okay.
0: Yes. Yeah.
3: Fantastic. Thank you very much.
0: That's all right.
2: See you, Libby. Bye-bye. It's Gardening Talkback time. Steve has texted in saying, hi, Mel. My mate George reckons the lady needs a karma camellia. Boom, boom.
0: Good one.
2: Good on you, Steve. This is Gardening Talkback. And yes, your bad dad jokes are very, very welcome, but I like that one, Steve. If you have a gardening question, Greg Karen's here to answer them for you. 1300 222 936 at 28 past 9. Quinton is in Liffey. Hello, Quinton. Lovely spot to be today.
4: Yeah,
2: any day.
4: Coming up here. Thanks for taking my call.
2: Pleasure. Fire away.
4: I think the lady that was talking about pears a couple of calls ago might have sort of touched on what the problem I've got. We've got 5 pear trees. 2 of them are older, and they've had terrific fruit in the past. The last time they blossomed up, the parrots got a lot of the flowers. But the other 3 haven't really flowered at all, and they've been in for over 10 years.
0: Ooh.
4: Now, they're leafing up at the moment.
0: Mm-hmm.
4: No sign of buds at all.
0: Okay. Do you feed them, Quentin?
4: I wouldn't say I've overfed them, but you know, occasionally we've put blood and bone around them.
0: Okay. Where you are, you're going to be, your growing season is a lot shorter, obviously, and it's a lot more difficult for those plants to actually go through a full cycle. But I think what you need to do is you need to feed them with a balanced fruit and citrus fertiliser and do it a couple of times a year. They need potash, they need nitrogen, they need a bit of potassium as well. And if they don't have that, then they're going to suffer. And because you're in a condensed season and a harder season, a colder season, you really need to make sure that they've got plenty of potassium there so that those plants will stimulate flower growth, and then in turn they'll start to form their fruit. If they don't have it, they're going to exist, but they're not going to do anything. And I think that's what's happening at the moment with yours.
4: Yeah.
0: So by all means, use your blood and bone, perfect. But you also need that stimulation and that food there so that they will be encouraged to flower.
4: Yeah, yeah.
0: Because you've got plenty of bee activity up through there as well. You know, lots of lovely bees around. So they'll help the pollination, but it's really kind of giving them a bit of a push along, if you like.
4: Yeah, yeah. Yeah, we've got 15 hives ourselves.
0: Yeah.
2: Oh, brilliant.
4: But the other thing, there's we get really large clumps of nutgrass, and there's quite a bit of it around the base of these trees. Do you think that might be...
0: Absolutely, yeah. All that sort of thing, it's competition to the tree. It's drawing nutrients out of the soil, so it will affect them definitely. So if you can, and you know, keep a clear area around the trees as well as feeding them regularly, that will make a tremendous difference.
4: Yeah. I'll give it a go and see how I go, but I'm not that confident that we'll see much here.
0: No, you won't. You won't. It's going to take you another season to really get that balance back. And if you do give them a good feed now, hopefully what you'll get is a good amount of growth on them. And you'll see it working if you get a good amount of growth from them. You know, if you don't feed them that much, they'll, as I say, they'll exist. They'll kind of stagnate, but they won't put on a lot of growth and look really lush. And that's what you want them to do as a result of feeding them now through this season, and in the hope that next spring you're going to get plenty of blooms, blossom, and then following on fruit.
4: Terrific. Thanks, Greg.
0: Thank you.
2: Gunning for you, Quinton. Have a lovely weekend. This is Gardening Talkback, of course. We are bang on halfway through Gardening Talkback. Still plenty of time if you have a question for Greg Karen from the Newtown Station Nursery. Fire away on 1300 222 936. We'll have more Gardening Talkback in just a tick.
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2: And it is that time of the morning, halfway through Gardening Talkback, and we're lucky enough to have Greg Karen from the Newtown Station Nursery here, and he is answering all of your gardening questions. Also, if you've got some great stuff happening in your garden and you feel like bragging about it, we accept that too. You can call in with any of your questions on 1300 222 936. It's 27 to 10. Let's get back into it, Greg, shall we? Anne's in Hobart. Hello, Anne.
11: Oh, good morning.
2: Good morning.
11: sorry, I've got a frog in my throat.
2: That's all right.
11: I'm growing some Kennebec potatoes from seed potatoes.
0: Mm-hmm.
11: Yep. I've got two questions, please. First of all, how do I know when they're ready to harvest, please?
0: Investigation. It's really the best way. So it's a matter of digging around and just sort of looking at them and deciding whether or not they're the size that you want. But it also comes down to a bit of timing. So you're looking at sort of that 5 to 6 months through when they'll start becoming mature and you can start
2: harvesting. Do they die back sort of thing? Is that like a sign or is that not a good sign?
0: Later in the season.
2: The greenery,
0: later in the season, okay. They'll start to change colour, yes, yes.
11: So I could actually pick a few before the plants die back then?
0: Yeah. But definitely investigate. That's the only real way you're going to know.
11: My other question about the potatoes is I haven't been topping up the soil around them. If they've gone green, can I top up the soil and then they'll go back to being edible, or are these binnable potatoes?
0: I'm not sure about that. And so that would mean that if I were you, I'd be experimenting. I'd certainly be putting more earth matter around the top of them.
11: Yes.
0: I think they would actually revert back to the proper colour that you would expect them to go to.
11: Okay.
0: But
11: because I know green potatoes are pretty...
0: Oh, they're awful. But I'm honestly not 100% sure. So I'm sure somebody out there that's been growing potatoes for a long time would know. But I'm pretty sure that they will revert back if you put more earth around them.
11: Yes, I wasn't sure whether I should throw out the green ones near the top or whether I could just cover them.
0: I'd be covering them.
11: Keep my fingers crossed.
2: Yeah, it'd be interesting to see. Yeah. But we've got a good brains trust, Anne. Someone will let us know.
11: Thank you. Thanks very much, Greg and Mel.
2: Take care, Anne. Bye-bye. If you do know, if you've tried that, if your potatoes have gone from green back to completely edible, you can let us know. The number to call for Gardening Talkback, 1300 222 936, if you've got a gardening question. And text in from Mary, read the camellias. Says, hi, Merle and Greg. The lady with the non-flowering camellia, few varieties won't flower without sunlight. For example, Yuletide. In shade, it won't flower. Likewise, a few other hybrids. Most will flower in even full shade, says Mary.
0: Is that about right?
2: Thanks very much, Mary.
0: Yuletide's beautiful too.
2: Is it?
0: Lovely little single red camellia. It's not very big. Grows to about hip height.
2: All right.
0: It's a lovely little thing.
2: Pretty. The number you need to call if you've got a gardening question, 1300 222 936. Peter is in Launceston. Hello there, Peter.
10: Yeah, good morning, Greg and Mel. Thanks for taking my call.
2: It's our pleasure.
10: We've got some magnificent cherry trees and they've always been amazing, but I've got one that is looking very, very poorly. It actually didn't really get any blossom, and now the others are starting to turn to leaf green and nothing's happening at all. And I'm just wondering about the future of it.
0: How old is it, Peter?
10: I honestly don't know, Greg, because probably 20 years, and I think they were well before us.
0: Yeah.
10: But the other ones, these smaller ones are on the sort of eastern, we're on a corner. They're the smaller ones on the eastern boundary. The ones on the southern are always big and absolutely magnificent. But yeah, so I don't know how old, but I'm guessing 30 plus.
0: Yeah, look, that's still not too old for a cherry. So it may well be that it's either conditions or age. What do you do with it? I wouldn't muck around with it. I mean, if it's not doing what you want it to do, I would give it a chance of reviving it. But if it doesn't sort of pick up, I would be, you know, grubbing it out and probably thinking about replacing it. So, you know, really it means that you've got to follow the same sort of advice that I gave Quentin, and that is to give it some good fruit and citrus fertiliser, mulch it well, keep the water up to it, maybe even tip prune it just to try and stimulate some growth as well.
10: Right.
0: And if it doesn't respond, and I mean within sort of 6 months or so, I'd be thinking about pulling it out around about March or April next year and replacing it.
10: I have noticed that it's got a split in the bark towards the ground.
0: Well, there you are. That's probably the problem. Yeah, and that will result in a lack of vigour and, you know, potential fungal problems occurring and that sort of thing as well. So that's probably what the trouble is. So if that is the case, and just go out and have a bit of a look after the gardening program. Don't do it while we're talking. just go out and have a look at it. If it is a decent split, then I would be certainly thinking about removing it.
10: Okay. All right. Thanks for your time. You guys have a lovely day.
6: You too.
2: You too, Peter. Gardening Talk back on 936 ABC Hobart, ABC Northern Tas, and the number again, 1300 222 936. If you've got a gardening question for Greg Kerrin from the Newtown Station Nursery, Colleen is also in Launceston. There's a lot going on in Launceston. Colleen, good morning.
12: Good morning, Mel and Greg.
2: Yes.
0: Hi, Colleen.
2: Go right ahead.
12: During the week, my husband was admiring our neighbour's white, our creamy-coloured waratah, and she gave him half a dozen stems to put in a vase.
2: Mm-hmm.
0: Yep.
12: And he was wondering if he can strike from those flower spikes.
0: Yeah, so you can. So tilopias, waratah, leucodendrons, leucospermums, you do the same thing with all of them. They're all a semi-hardwood cutting. So you will need to get a rooting hormone and use a rooting hormone on it. You can buy a semi-hardwood gel, and that would be the thing I'd be using, and some seed raising mix. And taking cuttings that are around about 5 to 7 centimetres long or thereabouts. Now, ideally, yep, you would take them from a branch that's coming off a main stem, all right?
12: Yes.
0: Because you want a node, what we call a node. Mm-hmm. So you're pulling the bottom leaves off as well, and you then want the thing to callus, and it will callus from the node after you've put it in some rooting hormone, put it in some of the seed raising mix. It may take, because they're such a slow growing thing, it may take 6 to 8, even 12 months for it to actually start to form some roots. But so long as the leaves are green, persist with it. Don't tamper with it. Don't sort of move them or anything like that. And take plenty of cuttings. Take at least 10 to 15 cuttings in the hope that one or two of them will strike, because you will get failure. That's inevitable when you're sort of trying to grow things like that. But hopefully, if you take enough of the cuttings, you'll get at least one or two of them striking.
12: That sounds good.
0: The other thing that you need to do, Colleen, is you need to wait till they've finished flowering.
12: Yeah.
0: All right?
12: Yeah.
0: So it's important that you do that. And take plenty of cuttings if you can.
12: Yeah. Yeah, the reason for this conversation initially, we bought a red waratah about 3 years ago, and it flowered the first 2 years, but since then it's just looking no growth, and the leaves are sort of a pale green rather than a dark green.
0: Yeah, well, look, that may need then a little bit of a boost. Now,
12: just some food.
0: Yeah, so get a native.
12: Yes, he gave it some native food the other day. So
0: excellent. So that's
12: wait and see.
0: Yeah.
12: How often should he feed it?
0: Well, yeah, a couple of times a year if you can. Traditionally, again, you'd always feed them after they've finished flowering, because that's when they're at their depleted height, if you like.
12: Yes.
0: So that's when you need to give them a bit of tucker and boost them along. But if you've only fed them the other day, it's going to take at least 2 to 3 months for you to see any magic.
12: See any result.
0: Yeah.
12: Okay. Thank you very much.
0: That's all right. Thank you.
2: Good luck, Colleen. Christine texted in saying that waratahs are easy to grow from seed.
0: Yeah,
2: would
0: okay.
2: you think?
0: Yeah. Could give that a go.
2: Why not? It's Gardening Talk Back time, 1300 222 936, if you have a gardening question for Greg Kerrin. And speaking of our brains trust, when we were talking about the spuds and, you know, if they're going green, if you heap the soil up over them, will they come back from that? And will they go back to normal edible potatoes?
0: That brown colour.
2: That's right. Craig in Carlton River says, yes, they do revert. Thank you very much, Craig. And also Liz has texted in saying, the green potatoes. In this early stage, when I see any visible potatoes, I take it as a warning sign to keep covering the plant as it grows, and it can be an almost daily task, says Liz.
0: Yeah, because they put on so much growth. And if they've got a lot of moisture around them, that's just increasing the amount of growth, because they just power away.
2: Yeah. Good eye. 17 to 10 o'clock Gardening Talk Back on 936 ABC Hobart and ABC Northern Tas. The number you need to call is 1300 222 936. Louisa is in Snug. Hello there, Louisa.
13: Hi, Mel. Hi, Greg.
0: Hi, Louisa.
2: I've got your photo.
13: Oh, great. Not very glamorous, sorry.
2: That's all right. You didn't have to go to the trouble of putting tinsel around it or anything like that.
13: Oh, that's good. That's good. the reason I sent you the photo, it's just basically where I've had a fire pit, but it's been on the ground, so to speak.
0: Mm.
13: So I'm wanting to put some edibles in there.
0: Yep.
13: And the problem with this site is I've got competition from a very, very big older tree. So there's probably, it's not going to be in full sun. I'm thinking the edibles I was thinking was maybe beans,
0: mm-hmm.
13: but like a bean teepee.
0: Yep.
13: I just measured it's about 70 centimetres by 70 centimetres, and obviously it's got a lot of ash and everything from where the fire was, so it's quite alkaline. Would that be a good idea, or do you have another sort of recommendation for other edibles that might work?
0: Your beans would be fine, but the thing you've got to think about here is the fact that you've got scorched earth. Because you've had a mm-hmm. fire there and it's been really intense, it's yes, or you've got your ash, that's a benefit, but you've also really scorched the earth. So you're going to need to add a lot of microorganisms into the soil because they would have gone. There certainly won't be much worm activity around that area because there's the soil's not conducive to a lot of moisture and having the worms through there. I would be turning it over. I would be putting a lot of blood and bone through it. I would be using a lot of organic compost through it as well and then think about planting it out. And, yes, you could put a bean teepee on it, absolutely without any trouble at all, or any other vegetable that you wanted to grow there. So you could go for it. But renovating that spot's your primary thing that you've got to do, and that would be a process of sort of, I reckon, at least 4 to 6 weeks.
13: Oh, okay. So by then I've missed the bean planting.
2: The bean window.
0: Yeah. So
13: the bean window.
0: Yeah. So think about something else after that. What, you've got a little hutch behind there. What's in that?
13: Nothing at the moment.
0: Okay. Right. Because I was going to say if you've got a, you know, a guinea pig, rabbit, whatever, chook, I would be putting that over the top of it as well because those droppings will be obviously organic and good for that soil and good for the rehabilitation as well. So, okay, you can't use that option.
13: I've got chooks.
0: Okay,
13: but,
0: plenty of chook manure through it.
2: Mm-hmm.
13: Well, I could put chook manure through it, but the only problem is in their little house, it's actually wood chips. So I don't know whether that's going to be detrimental too much.
0: As long as they're old and they're rotted down. Then that you could certainly use that. But I'd be definitely putting some, at least 3 or 4 good handfuls of blood and bone over the area and digging it through. And as I say, you know, mulch.
13: Mm. Okay, that's really helpful. And so the sun thing's not really a big issue. So if it's, you know, it's not getting full sun.
0: I mean, look, you deal with what you've got. And so it's just a matter of really, you know, seeing how you go.
13: Yeah. Okay. Well, that's really good advice. Thank you, Greg.
0: That's all right.
13: Appreciate it.
0: You're welcome.
2: See you, Louisa. Have a good weekend. It is 13 to 10 o'clock and we are in the midst of Gardening Talkback with Greg Karen answering your gardening questions. Still plenty of time if you've got a query. The number is 1300 222 936 on 936 ABC Hobart and ABC Northern Tas. Jane's in Austin's Ferry. Hello there, Jane.
14: Good morning. How are you both?
2: Great. Thanks very much, Jane.
14: I have a query. I think maybe this may have been spoken about some time ago. We have capeweed, like just galore. Is there a non-toxic recipe? I believe maybe some bicarb soda and something, but I'm not 100% sure. We've got chickens that just roam free and we've got a dog and a cat, so it needs to be safe for all of them.
0: Yeah, bicarb soda will help knock them back. The big thing is to stop them from flowering.
2: Yeah.
0: Okay, that's the most important thing. And then also, really, if you can, going and digging them out.
14: That's my
0: best advice for you. The other thing too, I would be heavily liming the soil because normally capeweed will thrive in quite acidic soil, sandy soil, and reasonably rich soil. So if you were to use a good dose of lime, that will help suppress them or subdue them, but not eradicate them.
14: Right.
0: Best way to eradicate them is to get, I can never remember the name of that tool, old man's handle.
14: I've got a like,
2: you
0: know, that fork thing.
2: See, I know what you're talking about.
0: And they're great. You know, we've used that in our own lawn at home and to try and eradicate it as well. And it's just a matter of, you know, a little bit every day.
2: Persistence. The one thing that I did do regular, well, had to do it anyway, but was just constantly mow it down before it got to any kind of, because I didn't want it, you know, in my previous house surrounded by, you know, by livestock, et cetera, which, of course, Cape Weed can make them crook, and my neighbour and all of that. You don't want to upset the neighbours. Mm. And that actually seemed to do quite well by constantly just mowing them
0: mowing
2: down.
0: It, that's right.
14: Really great. Low. All right. I'll get on to it. Good Thank you very much.
2: Good luck, Jane. And if you're going to eradicate Cape Weed and come up with the absolute solution, you'll be probably a very rich person. It's 11 to 10 on 936 ABC Hobart, ABC Northern Tas. We are talking gardening with Greg Karen from Newtown Station Nursery. The number 1300 222 936. Stephen Devonport says grandpa's hoe.
0: That's it.
2: Yep.
0: Yep. Thank
2: there you.
0: You.
2: Go. Thanks, Steve. And Annie is in Launceston. Hello there, Annie.
15: Hello. How are you?
2: Very well, Annie.
15: Oh, that's great. It's great.
2: Hope you are too.
15: Oh, yeah, I'm all right. I'm listening to Garden Talk back like just had that morning. So
2: good, good. Nice to hear.
15: I've got a Daphne bush that's looking a bit sad. It's all the end of the leaf, not every leaf, but going brown. It just looks really sad. It's usually covered with ants and that, but not this year. But it's looking very sad. What do I feed it with? What can I do?
0: Use some camellia and azalea food on it and do it a couple of times. You know, if it's covered in ants, it's a sure sign that it's got scale on it.
15: Yes.
0: All right. And so not this year. Not this year? Good. Excellent. Oh. Okay. So you don't need to worry about that. But in terms of the margins of the leaves going brown, that's happening for a reason. It may well be that it hasn't had enough water. Or it's getting a little bit acidic. The soil's getting a little bit acidic. So just check that. After you've given it a feed, it may well be that if you do a pH test, you might need to give it just a little bit of lime, not very much, and don't do it regularly. But the pH might have dropped, and that may well be why those margins are looking that sort of brown, crispy burnt.
15: No, that's a good, that's the lime. Is it, there's different limes, is it dolomite lime or which one?
0: Yeah, and garden lime, I'd be using garden lime because okay. it's quick acting and that will bring the pH up, but again, as I say, you really want to test the pH before you do that, because you don't want to go and put lime around it if it doesn't need it.
15: What number are you up to? 6567
0: That's right, yes.
15: Oh, they're the numbers. I'm remembering just one of those. I thought maybe the rhododendron stuff might be all right, but I didn't want to put it on. Does it need, would it need blood and bone or anything like that?
0: Look, a little bit of blood and bone's great because, as I've said earlier on, it's got a lot of organic matter through it and microorganisms and that sort of thing, which is always beneficial for your soil. Healthy soil is a good garden. So, you know, if you can keep your soil nice and healthy, then you're going to have a beautiful, lush, great-looking garden. Give it a little bit of that as well.
15: Yep. Okay, just the Daphne's and things looking like me, tired and worn out.
2: Oh, Annie.
15: No, the rest is pretty good. No, I love my garden. So, yeah.
2: Good, good. Well, okay, you take care. All the best, Annie. It's 8 to 10 o'clock on 936 ABC Hobart and ABC Northern Tas. And we've got Greg Karen answering your gardening questions. Still a little bit of time left for a gardening talk back. And Peter is up the northwest way. Hello, Peter.
16: Good morning. I've got a problem with the asparagus this year. I seem to have a rather a large spear come out, and then it goes probably about 2 or 3 inches tall and curls over and goes back down again. But it's really a heavy spear.
0: Right. And this is the first time it's happened?
16: No, I think I've seen it before, but this seems to be more pronounced this year than what they had before. My patch is around about 15 years old. I refreshed it about 3 or 4 years ago.
0: So you thin it out, give it some manure, yeah. And, yeah, open the soil up. Yeah. And it may well be that then your soil's getting a little bit compacted, which is resulting in the fact that they're suffering a little bit. It's, you know, you guys have had a fair amount of rain too, haven't you, through the last sort of 6 months or so. So that's, it's not an issue of not enough moisture in the soil or anything like that. But it would be possibly a result of stress in some way or the fact that they've run out of tucker. Other than that, I'm honestly not very sure about it. Sorry, Peter.
16: No, I'm not either. Usually I have a good crop, but this year seems to be a bit lean, you might say, you know.
0: Mm, yeah.
16: But these things are annoying because I don't particularly want to eat them. They don't look very appetizing.
0: No.
16: They should be like white anyhow, and that's another thing. I don't understand why they got no
0: colour through them. Yeah, I think your bed probably needs a bit of a renovation.
16: Again, righty, then. Okay, good as gold.
0: No
16: Thank
0: problem.
16: You.
0: Thank you.
2: Bye-bye. Good luck. Bye bye. Wouldn't just be white asparagus.
0: No, not if he's got you know your normal sort of traditional asparagus. But asparagus loves open, friable, rich soil. And so you really do need to make sure that you regularly work it, not every 3 or 4 years, but every season if you can.
2: Gotcha. It's 5 to 10, Gardening Talkback, and Sparrow's given a call to give a bit of a spruik for the tulip. Hello, Sparrow in Wynyard.
17: Hello.
2: Hello there.
17: Good morning.
2: Good morning.
17: Good morning, Tasmania, North West Coast, alive and well.
2: You're giving a spruik for the tulip festival, Sparrow.
17: I certainly are. It's, 2 years ago, we had about 25,000 people coming to Wynyard, so you can amazing the little town like ours. But the Tulip Festival is a bit different this year. It's on the main street of Wynyard, not on where the Cutridge Gardens is. So the flowers are looking beautiful. The place is looking beautiful. So please come down. We've got a great day. We've got firecrackers tonight. We've got bands on, and it looks fantastic.
2: How could we not, Sparrow, with a spruik like that?
17: I'm just making sure that you know all about it.
2: You're a born salesman, Sparrow. No, it's a brilliant event. It's great.
17: Yeah. Can I just say something about the Tulip Fest?
2: Yes.
17: The tulips itself, a one-leaf tulip will not flower this year.
2: Ooh. Okay.
17: Yeah,
2: I've been up with the tulip. Is that an old wives' tale?
17: No, it's very true.
2: Okay.
17: Yeah, I used to help up at the Tulip Farm with a Rotary Club.
2: Right.
17: And then Paul said, a one-leaf tulip will not flower this year.
2: Fun fact.
0: There you are. Thank you.
2: Good on you, Sparrow. You have a great weekend. Thanks for calling in as a reminder.
17: Thank you.
2: See you. Bye-bye. We are at the pointy end of Gardening Talkback, and, yeah, the Tulip Festival is pretty amazing.
0: Oh, and yeah. And Wynyard's just incredible. Beautiful place, isn't it?
2: 1300 222 936 is the number to call if you have a gardening question. And Kim is in Devonport. Hello, Kim.
18: Good morning. How are you?
2: Very well, Kim. How are you?
18: I'm very good, except I'm very upset with my bamboo plants.
2: Oh, okay.
18: So I have three big pots on my deck, and they're sort of a bit of a screening feature. But over winter, they've gone brown, so there's very little green foliage. The stems of the bamboo are still brown, and I'm not sure what to do with them.
0: Okay. Think of bamboo as a big blade of grass or a clump of grass. That's kind of what they are. They don't like drying out. So if they've dried out through the wintertime, they will dump their leaves pretty quickly. But they'll also do that as a result of excessive amounts of wind and the fact that they're possibly pot-bound and not getting enough water. So they will come back. The good thing about them is unless they're completely dead, and by that I mean they've gone very twiggy and you can just snap them, if they're like that, then they're too far gone. But if you've still got resistance when you bend them, then they're not dead and there's a good chance that you'll get them back. But you'll only get them back if you water them well and water them regularly. And
18: right,
0: I mean, you know, you, and even through the wintertime, you want to be putting the hose on them at least once a week or thereabouts, because they've also got very fibrous roots and they suck up a lot of water, like a lot of water, because, you know, you picture them in a subtropical zone they're getting high amounts of rainfall, and so they need lots and lots of water. And as I say, thinking about them as a blade of grass, you've got to water your lawn, otherwise your lawn will go, you know, have dead patches and that sort of thing through it. So water, water, water, water, water. It's really important, and they'll come back. But the other thing to do with them is to give them some lawn fertiliser.
18: Yes.
0: Okay, and do that a couple of times a year as well. And if you do that, they'll look lush, they'll come back with a lot of vigour, and they'll be that protective barrier on your deck that you want.
18: Thank you. One more tiny question.
2: Yep. We've only got a matter of seconds.
18: Yep. Brown foliage that's on them now, do I sort of strip that off?
0: You can, yes, definitely. Yep. Just pull it off or thrash it off if you can, yes. Definitely.
18: Thank you very much.
2: Good on you, Kim. Bye-bye. And a quick shout-out to that Plant Fest at Springfield just outside Scottsdale is happening next weekend. We've had a text in, but I'll probably give you a shout and we'll have a word about that next week, I would suggest. That's all we've got time for in Gardening Talkback.
0: Thanks, Mel.
2: Thank you, and for your extended time.
0: Oh, it's a pleasure.
2: In the studio, Greg Caron from the Newtown Station Nursery. We are continuing with our talkback this morning, and we are talking hounds. Yes, dog behaviour talk back. If you've got something odd, I've always got something odd going on with the hounds in my life, the number to call is 1300 222 936. Our dog behaviour expert will be in the studio to answer all your questions.
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22: ABC News, good morning, I'm Laura Beavis. Three men in Mexico have been found guilty of the murder of Perth brothers Jake and Callum Robinson and their American friend Carter Rhode in 2024. More from North America correspondent Lauren Day.
23: After a month-long trial, the court in Ensenada found Jesus Gerardo, Irineo Francisco and Angel Jesus guilty of the murders of the three surfers in 2024. Their bodies were later found at the bottom of a well in Baja California along Mexico's Pacific coast. Prosecutors successfully argued the three tourists were killed in a robbery gone wrong. The judge today told the Robinson family he was ashamed that the killing had happened in his country and expressed his condolences for their loss. Parents Deborah and Martin Robinson called for the maximum prison sentence to be imposed on the three men. Lauren Day, ABC News.
22: The US Vice President has cast doubt on the Pentagon's plans to live stream a firing squad execution of the Fort Hood shooter. J.D. Vance has expressed doubt that the December execution will be moving forward as planned and has added that if it's live-streamed, he won't be watching. Former US Army Major Nidal Malik Hassan fatally shot 13 unarmed American soldiers at a base in Texas in 2009 and injured another 32. As Melbourne wakes to its sixth consecutive day of driveway arson attacks, an ABC investigation can reveal the house of a Russian-Australian businessman was one of the targets earlier this week. Ethan Seidemann reports.
24: Police are investigating another car fire in Melbourne, with firefighters called to the blaze at a home on Nepean Court in Taylor's Lakes just after 11 last night. It makes today the sixth consecutive day of arson attacks in Melbourne, and the 15th firebombed car this week. An ABC investigation can reveal two cars torched on Wednesday morning belonged to Russian-Australian philanthropist Anessa Shishkina and her businessman husband, Alexei Shishkin. Their son, Eric Shishkin, was jailed earlier this year over a reservoir home invasion. Police are trying to determine whether firebombings across the city this week are related.
22: Officials in Greece say two workers have been seriously injured in an explosion at a major oil refinery outside Athens. The workers were hospitalised after the blast at the motor oil refinery around 60 kilometres west of Athens. The scale of the damage and the cause of the blast are not yet clear. The Tasmanian government expects construction of a $15 million redevelopment of the South Georgetown Primary School will start early next year. The government has released the tender for the building work. The school's redevelopment will include a new kitchen, learning areas, library and recreation spaces. The redevelopment is expected to be finished by the second half of 2028. In Sydney, couples are saying I do at a heritage landmark for the first time. Tony Ibrahim reports.
1: It's the first time the 200-year-old walls of the New South Wales State Library have hosted registry weddings. Head celebrant Jimmy Love says 33 weddings are taking place, with a vow renewal on the schedule too.
3: People bringing us stories about how they met here at the library, how they used to study together while they were in university.
1: The state government says the average wedding costs $36,000 compared to the $480 cost of today's registry weddings. Spots sold out in 6 weeks, making it the sixth most popular day for registry weddings on record.
22: North Melbourne is continuing to work towards securing Nick Blakey in the AFL trade period, despite having 5 years to run on his contract in Sydney. The 26-year-old is one of five Swans players who were banned at the end of the season, including from the final series, for breaching club standards over late-night partying at East Melbourne's Pullman Hotel in August. The Kangaroos have offered pick six and a number of later round draft picks as part of their pitch to convince the Swans, but so far no deal has been reached. Tasmania's weather, there's a gale warning for the southeast coast and southwest coast and a strong wind warning for all remaining coastal waters and the southwest lakes. For the state, showers mostly about the north and west during the morning, contracting to the west by the evening. North to northwesterly winds tending west to northwesterly during the day. Currently, it's 19 in Hobart, 16 in Launceston, also 16 in Devonport and 14 in Burnie. ABC News.
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0: Bryan Adams and I Can't Stop This Thing I've Started. Well, it's just irresponsible. 936 ABC Hobart at ABC Northern Tasmania with Mel Bush. It's great to be chatting with you on the program this morning. It is 10 past 10 and there is lots more chatter to come because we are talking dog behaviour. Yes, if you've got a dog behaviour question, now is your opportunity. 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And I love to hear what's happening with your hounds. I find it very, very, very helpful. Maybe I should talk about what's happening with my hounds. It'll make you feel really good. It's 11 past 10. The number to call is 1300 222 936. You can text in as well, 0438 922 936. And you can also jump onto the ABC Listen app. Loads of ways for you to get in touch if you have a Happy Hound query. Dog behaviour talk back next.
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0: And joined in the studio at 12 past 10 with our dog behaviour expert from the Happy Hound Initiative, Kat Davson-Galley's back.
7: Hello, hello.
0: Hello, Kat. Now, I did want to have a chat to you. Mm. I mentioned about harnesses and the wisdom of training dogs with harnesses, but we've got a couple of calls on the line already, so I don't want, I know Greg has been waiting extremely patiently, so we'll get onto that conversation at some stage of the game because I think it's an important one.
7: Absolutely.
0: And fitting harnesses as well. But if you do have a dog behaviour question, 1300 222 936, and thanks for coming back into the studio, Kat.
7: Always a pleasure.
0: Greg, as promised, is in Carlton. Thanks for being so patient, Greg.
8: Oh, you're welcome, Mel. Lovely. Hi, Kat.
7: Hello.
0: Okay. Now, the floor is yours, Greg.
8: Okay. We have a 4-year-old Springer Spaniel who is a rescue dog. We've had him for about 3 months now. He's incredibly well behaved. He is a beautiful boy. He's well mannered with people and other dogs. But when we go out, he loves to run around the yard as fast as he can and bark as loud as he can nonstop.
0: Sounds familiar.
8: Which is fine because we're away, but the neighbours probably are getting a bit of a bombardment.
7: Okay. Do you mean when you go out, as in when he's left home alone?
8: Yeah.
7: Yep. Yep. Something that I would maybe recommend doing if possible, I mean, depending on how long you're going out for and his toileting needs, would be to leave him inside.
8: Leave him inside?
7: Yeah. So for the most part, if you're, you know, if you're going out, if his needs have been met, maybe he's been for a walk, he's done a bit of training, he's eaten and drunk and gone to the toilet and all of that, then he should be happy just to rest. And he probably is easiest to rest in a place where he's most comfortable and chill, which is probably inside.
8: Yeah.
7: The other thing, depending on where you live, but sounds like you're in a kind of suburban, you know, you're not in the middle of nowhere, is that every single noise, if he's outside, will kind of wake him up. So dogs rest a lot. You know, an adult dog would rest about 16 hours a day. So he should be just happy to chill. But if he's outside, you know, someone slams a door and yells out and a car horn goes and a cat, you know, exists and all of those things, he's probably getting kind of woken up and not actually getting that full rest. He might be, that running around might be a little bit of anxiety or stress as well.
8: Yeah,
7: So one of the, I guess, the pushback that sometimes you get when going, oh, we'll leave them inside, is going, well, then they're going to destroy everything or wee or rip things. And you go, yep, but that shows that they're quite stressed out. So you probably, if it is an anxiety-based behaviour, then help him feel a bit less anxious would be the first port of call. But yeah, I'd say leave him inside, maybe with some music on. You can get YouTube or Spotify playlists of relaxing dog music just so it's not completely dead silent and then, you know, any noise. So he's got a kind of a buffer there around him, and maybe just get a little camera and go out for just a test run. So kind of make sure his needs have been met. Yeah, leave him somewhere nice and comfortable where he can chill, with maybe something to chew on, like a bony or a chew, and then, go out. And if he's distressed.
8: He likes to plant those things in the yard somewhere.
7: Okay.
9: Yes, yep. Good.
8: And this distracting toys, and he just goes and plants them.
9: Yeah, yeah, I know. I feel, Greg, this is what actually reminds me now, and now I'm going to sound like I have an ego the size of Kenya, in that when I leave me on. For the dogs,
8: so that we leave the dogs at turns and ABC going.
9: Well, it's more.
8: He still barks.
9: It's more.
8: He wants to join in the conversation. Well,
9: I'm thinking, every now and again, I should just go full Barnaby and go back into bed. Wait, get out of it.
7: The other thing that I would say is that if you only had him for 3 months, that's a really short amount of time. It takes quite a long time for them to settle in, and just if he's been, depending on where he was beforehand, if he's been in a state of possibly chronic stress previously, that can take a really long time to leave the body, those hormones. So it might just be that it's that settling down period as well. Yeah, I've had foster dogs where it's taken like, 4, 5, 6 months for them to actually chill out.
8: Well, he is an incredibly good boy.
9: They're beautiful dogs, Springers.
8: Someone who did go through some hard times, and we did get him from the home. He is just a magnificent little doggy.
7: Sounds like he's very lucky to have you.
9: Yeah, definitely.
8: Oh, I think we're all lucky.
7: That's so nice.
9: That's lovely, Greg. Good luck.
8: Yeah. Okay.
9: All right. Take care. Bye-bye, Greg. It is Dog Behaviour Talk back at 17 past 10, and the number you can call is 1300 222 936. You can text as well on 0438 922 936. Kat Davson-Galley from the Happy Hound Initiative answering your dog behaviour questions on 936 ABC Hobart, ABC Northern Tas, 18 past 10. Annalise is at Tinderbox. Hello, Annalise.
10: Hi, how are you going?
9: Great, thank you very much.
10: Good, good, good.
9: What about you? More to the point.
10: Oh, look, I've got two very beautiful. Again, we're on a spaniel day. Mm-hmm. I've got two cocker spaniels. I've got an 8 month old and a 3.5 month old. Yes, I know I'm a mad woman.
7: Mm-hmm.
10: But we're really struggling with toilet training with them both. They are. It's like they really don't mind where they go. So we've been quite consistent. We take them out after they sleep, after they eat. All of the normal things, we try and take them to a relatively low stimulus place. But the issue is, of course, being spaniels, they go outside. It's much more exciting outside.
7: Mm-hmm.
10: And so then we take them out. They will often go, but not all the time. We reward them for going. And then they come back inside. And sometimes they wee again or poo again.
7: Mm.
10: And it's really hard to actually know the best way to do it. We have tried taking them separately. We've tried taking them together. It's a little bit challenging, and they just, it's like they really don't care where they go.
7: Yeah,
10: and
7: yep.
10: You've got any good tips for me?
7: Yeah, sorry that that's happening. It's not fun to clean up dog mess. No.
10: Cleaning up a lot of wee.
7: Yeah.
10: A lot of wee and a lot of poo.
7: It's the joy. It sounds like you've done lots of what I would suggest.
10: But not all the time. We reward them for going, and then they come back inside. And sometimes they wee again or poo again.
7: Mm.
10: And it's really hard to actually know the best way to do it. We have tried taking them separately. We've tried taking them together. It's a little bit challenging, and they just, it's like they really don't care where they go.

0: Dogmas?
1: Cleaning up a lot of wee.
2: Yeah.
1: A lot of wee and a lot of poo.
2: That's the joy.
1: Yeah.
2: It sounds like you've done lots of what I would suggest. Taking them separately absolutely might be helpful. When you take them out, do you take them out on a lead at all?
1: No, we only just let them out. We take them to we were taking them to a quite consistent spot, which they then would go, oh, look, there's something to chase or there's something to sniff. So now we're taking them into sort of a yarded area,
2: okay,
1: which is slightly less stimulus, but they're not on a lead.
2: Yep. Sometimes that can help a little bit just to stop the, oh, look, there's a butterfly.
1: Yeah, sure.
2: Going on. And I'll sometimes, you know, yes, wander with them a little bit, but go, all right, that's the end of your little radius and just kind of helicopter on the spot a bit.
1: Yeah.
2: In terms of when you reinforce them, when they do go in the correct spot, what does that reinforcement look like?
1: It's the silly, excited voice and sometimes a treat.
2: I would say up the treats. So no matter where they go to the toilet, they're reinforced because it feels good. You know, they were a little bit uncomfortable and now they're not uncomfortable. What I would be doing as someone who, fostered pups and dogs for many years and toilet trained for a few years there, probably toilet trained a new dog every 3 months and worked with greyhounds. And when a male greyhound has an accident, it floods your house. But having that reinforcement, we want them to learn a substrate, so what's underneath their feet. And we want to go, hey, when you wee or poo, whatever, and you feel grass under your feet, you not only get the feeling of a nice empty platter, but you also get, you know, a piece of chicken or whatever.
1: They have food motivated, which is a bonus.
2: So I actually just cable tied like a bucket of treats to my clothesline so that I never forgot to take treats out there, and they were always there to the point where, you know, the dogs, I'll be like, you know, do a wee. And, you know, with my older pup, she would just squat and nothing would come out, but she would be like, oh, I'll do this for a treat on the grass. The other one is to make sure you're cleaning really thoroughly inside with an appropriate cleaner, like a enzyme cleaner that actually is going to eat up that area.
1: They're not going to the same spot inside. Mm. It just seems to be where it falls.
2: Yep.
1: There's a few spots they prefer. The younger one, he tends to prefer the carpet, which we've decided is more textural. But there just doesn't seem to be really consistent. Unfortunately, now that means the whole floor is going to be enzyme clean. I'm very happy to scrub.
2: Yeah, it might be that you've just got to limit where they are inside, especially if they've come in and you know they haven't fully been to the toilet, just so for practical sake they're not going everywhere. But cleaning with an appropriate cleaner, because even if you scrub it with bleach, they can still smell the urine there. The other thing that does make a big difference, which obviously you can't help, but if where they grew up, like their whelping area with their mum when they were little puppies, if that was a little bit dirty, or if they didn't have access to a separate area when they were tiny, then they were just going to learn to go wherever because they've never had a choice.
1: Yeah.
2: So sometimes, it's kind of
1: responsible breeders, but I'm not sure exactly what the circumstances were. Yeah.
2: Yeah.
1: The other thing we've started trying is if they've been outside and not been to the toilet, they'll come inside for a really short amount of time and then we take them straight back outside again to try again.
2: Yep.
1: Just to try and that little decompress when they're inside because it's not as exciting. Is that's worth doing?
2: Yep. And it might be that they come inside and just in a small area, again, for practical sake for you as well. Because, especially
1: the solid floor than it is the carpet.
2: Yeah, especially the three-month-old. They also might not actually have that full connection between their bladder and their brain. That nerve pattern's just not actually set up correctly yet.
1: All at the moment. That's okay.
2: Oh, bless. But, yeah, it sounds like you're doing lots of great things. It might be with the two of them. They just kind of distract each other. They set each other off. Sounds like you've got a lot on your plate, but you're doing lots of really good things.
1: Oh, look, they're the best thing ever, but I know I'm a mad woman.
0: They come with their challenges.
1: At the same time, but they enjoy each other so beautifully that I wouldn't withdraw them from each other. They're too fun.
2: But, maybe try a lead when you go outside. Try that food reinforcement on the spot once they've gone and then maybe limit that space when they do come back in.
1: Yeah, we'll try that. Thank
0: Good
1: you
0: luck.
1: So much.
0: Awesome. See you, Annalise. Bye-bye. It is Dog Behaviour Talkback at 24 past 10 and Kat Davson-Galley is our dog behaviour expert answering your dog behaviour questions. 1300 222 936 is the number to call if you've got a question. And Heather's on the line. Hello, Heather.
3: Hello, how are you?
0: Oh, look, I'm great.

0: How's it all going with you, Heather?
1: Well, I got a couple of little problems with my little Poochie.
0: Righto.
1: He's 21 months old. He's a Jack Zu, which is a cross between a Jack Russell and a Zitzu. He's very anxious, and I can't stop him from jumping, and he gets very excitable. I've tried using the zaps to stop him from barking and jumping on me. I've tried throwing treats as I walk in the door so that it takes his tension away from jumping. I've tried standing still and ignoring him, but he still jumps.
2: Yep.
1: And I'm just wondering whether there's something I've tried him with calm pills and nothing seems to be working.
2: Yeah, okay. Well, he's still a teenage pup. He's still a puppy, a young boy. And Jack Russells are, from experience, I have one, very, very high energy and just loud dogs. They bark a lot. They bounce a lot. They're little springs. What I would say would be trying to rehearse what you like when it's not in the moment it needs to be there. So we don't just practice the fire drill when the building's on fire. So practice what you want him to do, whether that's to sit or to have all feet on the floor or to go to his mat or whatever that might look like. But you need to highly, highly, highly reinforce that like 50, 60 times a day, which sounds like a lot. You could do that in a couple of minutes when you're not walking through the door with high excitement, just like you wouldn't expect maybe a toddler when they first see their mum after getting babysat or something. You go, hey, actually, you know, Jeremy, you need to sit on.
0: Stop doing that.
2: You know, stop being excited to see mum and giving her cuddles and smiling. You'd be like, well, it's a toddler. So what I would say is, yeah, practice, highly, highly reinforce that alternative behaviour, whether it's, all feet, 4 feet on the floor, sitting, chilling on mat, whatever. And then rehearse, you know, coming in and out the door, in and out the door. So it might be that you leave, you come in the door, you ask him for a sit, and then you give him all the cuddles. You leave, you come in the door, you ask for a sit. And you just do that 10 times a day when you're not actually realistically coming home after being there.
1: Oh, right. Yep. Yep. Because they've got a very short, to train, aren't they? Like a short...
0: Attention span, is that what you're thinking?
1: Yes.
2: Not necessarily. The more he learns, the better he'll get at learning. So he's first starting to learn, he might just be like, what's going on? But the more he does it, the better he gets at it. The other thing I would say, especially for little dogs, is to get either down to their level or get them up to your level safely. So as someone with, a Jack Russell and a Chihuahua, when I get home most days, I will literally sit on the couch first thing and let them, jump all over me. My partner comes home and he'll literally lie on the floor and let them jump on him. And I know that's not for everybody. But they just want to get close to your face, get close to you. Just like thinking about the baby or toddler example, they want to be picked up and get close to you. So expecting him to maybe completely sit while you're, 5 feet away in height, it might be a little bit too much for him. Whereas if you get down and just give him that undivided attention, that might meet his needs. But remember, he's a baby. He's a very active little jack-in-the-box dog. We can't really squash that excitement because that's just who he is.
1: All right. And the other problem, if I've got time, he licks his paws all the time. Now, someone told me that's because it could be a yeast problem. Is that correct?
2: I'm not a vet, so absolutely it could be. So I would recommend taking him into the vet and getting them to swab and test his paws. If he does have itchy paws, it could definitely be adding to that overexcitement. The other thing that excessive licking is can be an anxiety response. And again, that excessive excitement is also an anxiety response. So I would say get it checked at the vet first to rule out something physical. And it might be if it is physical and then you sort that out, if I had really itchy hands and feet, I'd probably be finding it pretty hard to sit still most of the time.
1: Yes.
2: If it's not a physical thing and he is excessively licking his paws, then it is possibly that it is anxiety. And again, we've got to address the root of that problem. And if the anxiety's addressed, then hopefully that hyperactivity might start to lessen as well.
1: Oh, rightio then. Well, thank you very much for your time and
2: enjoy
1: the rest of your day.
0: You same too, to you. Heather. All the very best. It's 29 past 10 and this is Dog Behaviour Talkback. I think we've got time for one more.
2: Sure.
0: Kat, hello there, Alice. How are you?
3: I'm well, thanks. How are you?
0: Very well. And how is your pooch?
3: Well, she's an 18-month-old Labrador and she's lovely, but when we walk her, I'd say 50% of the time she's great.
2: Mm-hmm.
3: And then let's mix the other 25 with lying down on the ground when people approach us to play with them.
2: Mm-hmm.
3: And the other 25% is she'll be reactive and bark at them.
2: Yeah. So she is a teenager. She's 18 months old. She's not going to be fully socially grown until she's around about 3. It's really, really common behaviour. So I would say that reactivity is probably frustration-based, that she really, really wants to go and say hi, but she's on a lead and she can't. And again, if she's lying down to be like, hey, can we just wait here until that person or dog comes a little bit closer, then that makes sense as well.
3: Yeah, cool.
2: What I would do is practice the skills that you want to see, like, you know, walking on a loose lead or checking in with you or whatever that looks like, just continuing to move. I'd practice them heaps and heaps without the other people there. But remembering her brain is 50% mashed potato at the moment. It's, you know, all over the show. She's a teenage puppy. It's,
3: It gets better. So if I keep walking, would that be a good idea? Like sometimes I'm like, oh, stop. Should I wait until they come closer and then go past? Or is it a good idea to just keep on moving through?
2: If you can keep moving without dragging her along, then yes. And what I would usually suggest from a training perspective is teaching that, you know, walking or checking in again when there aren't people around and be like, hey, we're just going to play this little focus game as we walk past. And it might be that you look at where you walk her, just to some quieter areas so she's not constantly bombarded by exciting things out of her reach.
3: Awesome. That's great. Thanks.
2: No worries.
0: Have a wonderful weekend, Alice.
3: Yeah, thank you. Will do. You too.
0: Bye-bye.
2: Bye.
0: It's at 29 to 11. That's all we've got time for. Dog Behaviour Talkback. Kat, always fascinating. I love hearing what's going on with people's hounds. Sometimes makes me feel better. Yeah. It's been lovely.
2: Thank you so much.
0: Look forward to seeing you next time.
2: I'll see you soon.
0: 28 to 11 coming up in just a tick. We'll catch up with Chris Rowbottom and find out what's happening in Grandstand after 11 o'clock.
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0: At 27 to 11, and here he is, Chris Rowbottom, presenting Grandstand after 11 o'clock. Rowie, hello.
10: Hello, Mel.
0: Oh, hang on a moment. Turn that on. There we go.
10: That would help. Hello, Mel. How's it going?
0: Look, it's going all right. We've got a little bit of new tech going down here.
10: Do we?
0: Oh, yeah. Sorry,
10: anything
0: you didn't know about
10: anything
0: that.
10: Anything I need to know?
0: Oh. Maybe we'll just have a real quick-fire lesson after this. So I'm fully focused at the moment. It's cricket season.
10: It is cricket season. We're talking cricket on Grandstand from 11 o'clock. Day one of the first test over in South Africa. Wasn't a great one for the Australians.
0: Mm.
10: 6 for 187. It's stumps, bad light, ended play there. Probably not a bad thing for the Aussies.
0: What's the vibe like? You know, I'm thinking this after the whole controversy and
10: it's interesting. This sort of South African media and the broadcasters have used Sandpaper Gate to really heavily promote this series.
0: Right.
10: You know, this is the first test series in South Africa since the events of a few years ago. And they've really lent into it over in South Africa to try and hype it up. But interestingly
0: is that
10: enough,
0: dirty pool.
10: Oh, No, look, I think you've got to, you know, it's the angle, isn't it? Yeah, it's the angle.
0: We're in the biz, I suppose.
10: Well, the interesting thing is that they've sort of used that to heavily promote the test series. And then, you know, you look at the crowd on day one over there, there's nobody there. It was low hundreds, I would estimate, the crowd in Durban for the day one of a test series between South Africa and Australia.
0: Are we surprised by that?
10: A little bit. I mean, I wouldn't expect, you know, the Australian test summer is a different beast. You get, you know, 50,000, 60,000 on day one of a test summer over here. But I would have expected several thousand to be in the crowd. I know it was a Friday, work day over in South Africa, but I was surprised to tune in last night and see how small the crowd was over there. I hope it gets bigger as we head into the weekend. I'm sure it will. And the South Africans playing some good cricket too. So, that will improve, I would suggest. So, yeah, interesting series. Nick Maddison coming into the team and opening the batting, utterly bizarre for mine, but we soldier on, and we'll see how that goes. So we'll talk a little bit of cricket. We'll have some Sheffield Shield scores, day three of the Tigers' match against New South Wales in Sydney. They're not travelling overly well either, the Tigers, at the moment, but we'll keep you posted on that one.
0: Have we got any good news stories?
10: Yeah, we've got a local cricket story. You might have seen this one during the week, actually, in the paper, in the Hobart Mercury. It's about the Old Beach Cricket Club. Mm-hmm. Now, they are on the cusp of their first grade season. They had the insurers in at their oval during the week just to get things all tickety-boo before the first grade season. The council insurers, they play on a council oval, Cloak Oval at Old Beach. And the insurers wouldn't grant them any insurance because of fears of the ball flying over the fence and endangering property, houses, people and a nearby playground.
0: Hang on a minute. We've got precedence for this. What about Penguin? That was six and you're out.
10: Six and, well, yeah, that's right. And this is despite the cricket club spending tens of thousands of dollars to counteract this exact problem, put up big protective fences around the oval and around the ground to mitigate some of those dangers and concerns, but the insurers have knocked them back. So they've said you can play second grade cricket on the oval, but not first grade cricket.
0: Well, because they just can't hit it as far.
10: Well, that's what I'm interested in, Mel. I would have thought the second grade players would probably be more conducive to swinging for the fences than maybe the first grade players who keep it along the carpet a little bit more. But that's
0: like
10: just
0: saying a 250 doesn't go that fast.
10: Yeah.
0: Like, no.
10: Yeah. Okay. So that's so we're going to be talking to the president, Tony Allenby, of the Old Beach Cricket Club, just to get to the bottom of that one during grandstand. Jack Jumpers had an amazing win last night. They are absolutely flying, the Jack Jumpers, 4-1 to start the season. They've got some injury concerns, but doesn't seem to be concerning them. We've got the Tasmania Jewels starting next week as well. Mm-hmm. So things going very, very well on the court for Tasmania. We'll talk to Darren Smith, the general manager, off the top. We'll see if we can get an injury update on Dakota Mathias, who went off the court last night, went to hospital to get x-rays on his cheek. He's been in the wars, old Dakota. So we'll get an update there. We're going to talk some golf. We'll head to 7 Mile where the Tassie Amateur is being played. What a day for it, by the way.
0: A bit windy, mind you.
10: Yeah, it does get, the wind does pick up down there, but they started at 7:30 this morning, so it would have been beautiful and still down at 7 Mile for the match play segment of the Tassie Amateur. And the Hockey One League starts today as well. So this is the state-based tournament. This is the top level of Australian hockey in terms of the club and franchise stuff. So they get underway today in Hobart, men's and women's games for the Tigers against the Perth Thundersticks. And our hockey guru, Adam Clifford, will be with us later on in the show to give us a bit of a preview. Texts, welcome, thoughts, prognostications, predictions, everything in between. I want to hear from you. What are you up to? I'm sure there's plenty of opinions out there on the on the test.
0: And we've got the
10: stuff.
0: Tassies in Bathurst as well.
10: Yeah, Lockie Dalton is going well there as well, or had a good week too. So lots to talk about on Grandstand.
0: Oh, there always is.
10: Always.
0: Don't miss it, sports fans. After 11 o'clock, Chris Rowbottom bringing you Grandstand. It's 22 to 11 on 936 ABC Hobart, ABC Northern Tas. Coming up, some great Tassie history with some good news coming your way too.

0: It was Doctor Who that was on, lived on Baker Street, wasn't it? The multi-talented Jerry Rafferty on 936 ABC Hobart, ABC Northern Tasmania. It is 16 to 11 with Mel Bush. It's great to be chatting with you on the program. And it's that part of the program. It's Tassie History Time. And there's some good news on the way for one of our most beloved little railways. It has been a long time coming. But finally, it looks like the little engine that could is one step closer to getting back on track.
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0: And I'm confabulating, I think it's called, when you join different stories together and somehow come up with something else. And Baker Street, of course, thank you very much, Amazing Grace. This is why she's on the big bucks, because it's Tom Baker from Doctor Who. Doctor Who didn't live there. It was Sherlock Holmes, but both of them fictional characters. Or are they? But we get there in the end. It's 14 to 11 o'clock. If you're new to Tassie, you might not be aware of just how important and beloved our historic railways are. The Apt Railway, of course, Wee Georgie Wood, both on the West Coast. They're still in operation, or in some, you know, in part limited operations, but happening still. But one of our most famous came to a standstill back in, I think, 2018, but thanks to an incredibly dedicated bunch of volunteers and dogged determination, the Ida Bay Railway, Australia's most southern railway, has finally received some news that's put, well, a smile on the dials of those brilliant volunteers. They're now just that little bit closer to getting the train back on track, but there is still a long way to go. But celebrate the small victories. Dave Collins is the president of the Ida Bay Railway Preservation Society. Dave, great of you to join us this morning. Thank you.
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0: So before we get into the good news, and it is lovely to be sharing some good news, because as you know, I've been stalking you on occasions, trying to follow up and find out what's going on. For those who may be visiting, Dave, the state, or could be new to the state, can you give us a little potted history of the Ida Bay Railway, please?
7: Okay. So the little railway down south in Tasmania's far south is just down near Southport. There's Ida Bay and Loon River. And there's a little railway trundles from a marble outcrop, a limestone outcrop, down to the water's edge on the D'Entrecasteaux Channel. It's about 14 kilometres all up, of which 7 kilometres is still in its original location, steel rails, set to go. It's over 100 years old, and for the last umpteen years, it's been a tourist railway since 1975, and it closed, as you said, in 2018, and silly people got together and said...
0: You're speaking of your good selves. Yes.
7: Yeah, so this little railway tracks through much of Tasmania's settled history, and it's important to the heritage.
0: Yeah, just talk to us about that, about the importance of maintaining or preserving a railway like the Ida Bay Railway. You know, there may be some who say, oh, it's just, you know, it's a bunch of people who like trains, but you're talking about something that really is a significant part of our heritage.
7: Yes, we do have people that really like trains in our membership. They're called Gunzels, but the rest of us would like to see this piece of Tasmania's working heritage restored back to order, and so it can be interpreted, or the stories, its stories told, and keep it going for another 100 years.
0: And it should be mentioned too, and this is very important, and that is that, yes, Ida Bay as the railway may not currently be running, but the information is there. You can still call down, and there is interpretation that's available to get that information, Dave.
7: Yeah, we can pick up some basic information on site, and whenever any of the volunteers are there, they're happy to walk people across the site and tell them about the railway's history, maybe a peek inside the workshop where all the action can now start about restoring rolling stock.
0: So let's get to that. Well, actually, before we do, just before we get to this, the good news, which we're waiting for, when the railway had to cease operating, can you explain why that was and what you were faced with?
7: The little group that is running it or is attempting to restore the railway now, it was a history group attached to the railway. And when it closed down because it couldn't meet safety requirements, the group stepped in and said, yes, we could do this. It's the right scale and it's important for its heritage values. So they got together and said, yep, we'll have a go at it. It's only taken us nearly 4 years to get accreditation from the National Rail Safety Accreditation people.
0: So explain what that is, and explain what that is and the importance of it, Dave.
7: It's like getting your pink slip for those from the mainland. You know, you're getting your car serviced, but it's also about getting the road rules written and getting your license to drive it as well. It's 533 pages of words with far too many syllables, and and it keeps us on the straight and narrow and makes a safe railway.
0: It's bureaucracy. So that has taken obviously filling out a lot of forms, but Dave, this has also meant actual hands-on restoration work of what, the tracks specifically?
7: Yep. Now, that's what we're now enabled to do, is actually work on the track. Before we could just look at it and
0: wish,
7: add up the numbers, and then the rolling stock, make it safe, bring it up to current safety expectations. And then we've got to try and get our people sorted too. We've got to train guides and drivers and all that sort of stuff that goes with it.
0: So in terms of people who are, you know, around to be able to do that, first up, what type of engine are we talking about that's running on Ida Bay Railway when it happens?
7: Currently, we're using grandmother's axe, 6 new heads, 3 new handles. These are ex-World War II locomotives, and they now have little diesel motors in them, and we've got to put in modern braking systems and all that sort of stuff, bring them up to scratch. The latest steam locomotives that used to operate on the railway are being restored, or one's in operating condition and another one's being restored in the north of the state. And we've had those offered to us at times to revisit Ida Bay and fly the tracks again.
0: So what's going to be involved in doing the training? I mean, clearly, these are historic beasts. So do you need some historic humans to do that training, Dave? What's involved?
7: Contrary to expectations, we need young humans to get involved. There's a lot of dinosaurs walking. No, I didn't say that. We have a lot of information and skills there now. But we have to assess those, make sure that everything's brought up to scratch, and people then can get involved and undertake the restoration of the railway. And after we get to, we're proposing to do it in a stage sense. When we get to stage two, we hope to be able to run services again and take people for an excursion down the track.
0: We've got a couple of texts in because I know there is deep love, Dave, for the Ida Bay Railway. You know, there really is among Tasmanians. And Marnie's texted in saying, good morning, Mel. Dave has put so much work in for years and years. He's an asset to our community. I hope his dream comes true with help from the government and all who have his faith. So there you go, Dave. And had another text.

0: Text in from Jude, who says, great news. Over a decade ago, a friend and I took my son and his mate to Ida Bay and stayed in the cabins and did the wonderful train trip. And the cemetery was really interesting, combined with a walk to Cockle Creek and visit to Hastings. And is all of that a hopeful part of the bingo card, Dave, down the track to get all of those, that ancillary stuff up and going as well?
1: That's the idea. It's part of what the current trend is, an experience. In other words, you come down and you spend some time in the Huon and see all that it has to offer. And we'll deal with the history of the far south and just look at some of the great natural assets down that way. And hopefully we all prosper from that.
0: Mm. So, no pressure, Dave, but just wondering when stage two might be on the cards. What are you looking at?
1: First find the piece of string and then you know how long it is.
0: Roger.
1: So what it is, we have our license to restore the track to the west of the road that goes to Cockle Creek. And when we've demonstrated that we are competent and we have the capacity to do it, we may be allowed to cross the road and start to head down towards the beach at a deep hole about 7 kilometres away.
0: So this, obviously there is the dogged determination of your team of incredible volunteers. There are people who really, you know, clearly a lot of love. It would be nice to see that love step up in terms of, you know, support and maybe hands-on support as well. You're talking about, you know, training up guides and drivers and younger people. How can people get in contact with you? What's the best way since this good news has hit?
1: We have a website, as is the norm, and we have a Facebook site, and they'll give you all the contact details. We have a working bee every month, and the morning teas are not sponsored by the Heart Foundation. So we look forward to anyone turning up. Everyone's made welcome. There's so many different skills we need. We need history keepers to assemble our photographic collection. We need maintainers for mechanical bits and pieces. We need young, powerful grunt to help with the track work. And we need some people that can communicate on websites, all sorts of jobs down there.
0: So, and clearly with a lot of the history material, are you digitising that as well? Is that something that needs to be done?
1: That needs to be done. Our dogged volunteers hold up in a little workers' hut at the end of the site, have got together the whole collection. We have a list now we've got to get that digitised and sorted, and we work within a network throughout the southeast. We can share information and start to tie all the stories together.
0: For people who just quickly may have visited other railways around Tasmania, I mentioned Wheatorgy Wood and the Apt. Does Ida Bay compare? Are they similar in terms of their tracks and engines?
1: Yeah, it's like the Wee Georgie Wood been drowned under a lake a good part of its length, but they're still on their last kilometre of original track. There's the other one at Sheffield, the narrow gauge railway at Sheffield, the Don River Railway. There's heaps in their original state, but this one has a long scenic trip, 7 kilometres, and we hope in stage 358 that we actually restore the track up to the Wilderness World Heritage Area and down to Brick Point. There's quite a network down there.
0: Well, like I said to start with, let's celebrate those small victories, Dave. You've got that little bit of good news. There's a long way to go. But if there is, and there is, that love out there for the Ida Bay Railway, now that it's one step closer with those bazillion pages that you need to get through, Dave, get behind the Ida Bay Railway. Get in touch with the Ida Bay Railway Preservation Society and Dave Collins. Dave, it's been great to chat with you. I hope we get to talk again sooner rather than later.
1: And here's thanks to all the volunteers that got us this far.
0: Totally. You're amazing. Thanks, Dave. Okay. Have a great weekend.
1: Bye.
0: That's Dave Collins, one of the dogged, determined volunteers and president of the Ida Bay Railway Preservation Society. Just that little bit of good news. That's all you need to do to keep that motivation going, isn't it? We're almost at news time at 11 o'clock. Chris Rowbottom is going to be joining you for all of the sports news coming up after 11 o'clock. I hope you have a most joyous weekend. It's been lovely having your company. And thank you too to the program's producer, Amazing Grace McCallum.
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6: ABC News, good morning, I'm Laura Beavis. The parents of slain Perth brothers Jake and Callum Robinson have welcomed a guilty verdict handed down in Mexico. Three men identified as Jesus Gerardo, Irineo Francisco and Angel Jesus have been found guilty of aggravated homicide, aggravated robbery and aggravated car robbery. The brothers and their American friend, Carter Rode, were shot dead on a surfing trip in Baja California in 2024. Their father, Martin Robinson, says the verdict brings the family one step closer to justice.
7: Today's guilty verdict is a significant moment in our long and painful journey to seek justice for our beautiful sons, Callum and Jake, and their friend Carter Rode, whose lives were so cruelly taken from them in 2024.
6: The UN High Commissioner for Human Rights has described the US sanctions on the International Criminal Court as unacceptable. The Trump administration's move sanctions the court itself and is intended to collapse its ability to operate financially. UN human rights spokesperson Ravinder Shamdasani says all parties to the Rome Statute need to take action to protect the court.
8: These sanctions are the latest in a series of retaliatory steps against the ICC and its personnel for the work that they do every day to advance accountability for the very worst violations of human rights. They must not be allowed to have a chilling effect on those who are working for or with the court in pursuit of justice.
6: A council in Tasmania's northwest has apologised for the use of inappropriate humour at an election forum. Hayden Smith has more.
9: The Circular Head Council held a local government election candidate forum with an independent moderator at Smithton on Wednesday evening. Yesterday, the council posted a statement on its Facebook page apologising for the inappropriate humour used by the moderator during the forum. The post acknowledged the humour did not reflect the expectations of the community, nor the council's professional standards. The event was live-streamed, but the council says it has now removed any inappropriate comments from the recording.
6: Ukraine President Volodymyr Zelensky says a US agreement for Russian diesel will prolong Moscow's illegal invasion. Earlier, US President Donald Trump announced that Russian counterpart Vladimir Putin had agreed to release hundreds of thousands of tons of diesel to the global market. It's understood the US Treasury will suspend sanctions on Russian diesel exports until April next year in return. Three former OpenAI researchers who were sacked for allegedly mishandling information have claimed they were fired for raising safety concerns. The BBC's Laura Kress reports.
10: Posting on X, Mikita Belezny claimed he and his former colleagues, Tomek Korbach and Jasmine Wang, were let go for prioritising safety over OpenAI's business interests. In a joint letter to the tech firm's leaders, they raised concerns that AI models were becoming harder to monitor and that their sacking made employees afraid to speak out. OpenAI disputed the claims, saying their removal was instead due to a significant breach of trust and that it stood by the decision to fire them.
6: Manchester City manager Enzo Maresca says he has absolute faith the English soccer club will win its appeal after being found guilty of more than 100 breaches of Premier League financial rules. An independent commission found City arranged sham contracts with commercial partners to artificially inflate revenue by more than $1 billion over 9 seasons. Maresca denies the team's reputation has been tainted by the investigation.
5: Absolutely not. Again, the last time I was here was the treble season. I know the effort from